0: young man. Tell me how you found yourself there.
1: Well, it was 2005, so I guess I was a young man. I was 34. And I had written a book called The Confessions of Max Tivoli that was suddenly being noticed after two other books. And out of nowhere, this Italian baroness invited me to her villa, and it seemed very odd. Like, they still had spam emails even back then. But I went, and it was very, really life-changing. And not in the Italian, like, oh, we had spaghetti and meatballs and, you know, made wine. It was because she knew how to make everything into a funny story, and she was so cultivated. And I became aware of, as an American, how parochial I was in knowing history and politics and literature and art and food.
0: And you eventually ended up running this residency for a while.
1: I did, with her. I was the director for a few years. We're still very good friends. She just turned 100.
0: Holy moly. So how did you go from being an attendee to actually running the place with this baronessa?
1: We were good friends, and I was going every few years, and I just, I could write really well there. That's a lot of why I loved it. And I loved seeing her. And on her 90th birthday, she asked me if I would help her out. She said, I'm growing old. I need someone to help me. But she didn't really. She still runs it. It was just, I was a companion in a way. That was the fun of it.
0: And I imagine there'd be some really interesting people coming through the doors, right?
1: Well, those are not in the novel. I did not include any writers, and that's where it became a novel and not a memoir of my time in Tuscany, because the person in this novel is much younger. He's 21, 22 years old, and he arrives thinking he's going to be an archivist for this elderly 92-year-old baronessa. And at a certain point, whenever I'm a fiction writer, I'm no good at nonfiction. I thought, I don't want to get into people's personal lives, and I enjoy making things up.
0: It's also really nice to read a book that's not about writers, because I feel so many writers write books about writers, including yourself, right?
1: Me, yes.
0: Okay, so you have created your new character, this different baronessa who's living in this kind of ramshackle villa in Tuscany. Your character is called Baronessa Lisabetta, also known as Coco. Who is this woman?
1: She's a little mysterious to our protagonist. The narrator, he's in his 50s looking back on his youth, so he knows more about her than his young version does. She seems to be this highly educated, slightly bohemian, eccentric woman in her 90s. Who he thinks is winding down her life and needs a cataloging of her items for, you know, the ending of everything. But she clearly is not done with life at all. She has lots of other plans afoot, and everything that happens, he realizes she is plotting, including a romance he falls into.
0: Our narrator is, as you say, he's in his 20s. He's fresh out of college. He's described as all gangly, double-jointed limbs, waves of filbert hair, and a raised eyebrow expression of both innocence and arrogance. It did strike me for a moment that he could be the younger brother of Arthur Less.
1: I guess, although I don't think Arthur Less was ever arrogant. Innocent,
0: no.
1: Yeah. You know, even in his youth, I don't think he was arrogant. And this guy is different. And maybe because I thought about my youth and that I was very full of myself. And I was sure I was going to be a famous writer, which is awful.
0: And you were.
1: No one gets to be one of those, but I was sure I would be. And, you know, when you just think you will know all the answers, you're done with university and you've learned all there is to learn. You tell your parents what they need to know about the world and you're an expert. And I just do that too, so I can knock him down a few pegs for humor.
0: So you're saying that maybe he's not a brother of Arthur Less, maybe he's some sort of version of you, Andrew?
1: I think they're both versions of me, but neither one is complete. I think I'm worse than either of them. They're both more charming.
0: And this young man, he's never named, or never named correctly in the book, but he walks into this house where he's got this job as an archivist. What does he make of this world that he's been thrown into?
1: He arrives, he's picked up at a train station by someone who doesn't seem to speak any

0: hall of vitrines filled with all kinds of items that could be junk or treasure and stones and bits of statues and straw dolls. And he just panics because his training is in the value of actual things. And these are actual things, but their worth is really unknown. Their value is as a collection and as they connect to each other, as the Baronessa tries to tell him that their worth is to her. You know, she loves them. They each have histories and there's something funny about each one, but he doesn't understand yet what actual value is.
1: And of course, you know, it is all chaotic, and she doesn't actually seem very interested in him actually starting work. She's like, "Oh no, out you go. You're going to go do some chores around the house. We're going to go deal with a blocked drain, you know, stuff like that."
0: Yeah, well, he wants, like, the way you do when you're young, you're like, by next year, I'm going to run this company. And so he thinks he's going to be this sort of very serious work of an archivist. Instead, he's pruning hedges. He has to capture a sort of weasel thing that's taking out the kitchens. First thing he deals with is a septic tank and a princess.
1: There's such an amazing cast of characters in this novel, Villa Coco. People are coming in and out of the house all the time. I love the British princess who claims to not understand anything this American.

0: This is all takes place in the 90s. Thus, no cell phones. It's great. Not that cell phones work in Tuscany now either. Always the 90s in Tuscany. And he's a much calmer sort of friend and advisor for our young man. And he's able to give him some sort of mysterious advice about love. He tells him, do not be lazy in love, which sounds like good advice, but you don't know what it really means. Does it mean grab things as soon as they appear? Does it mean, no, wait until you exactly what you want appear? It seems to be willpower is involved, but how do you do it? So our narrator makes some mistakes based on that advice.
1: Where did this character of Oscar come from?
0: I had a dear friend named Max, and there's a couple of other Italian men who I combined together. I remember Max, a wonderful, taught me a lot about art and life. And about his own life, he said that his heart gave out in his 30s, and the doctor had to advise him. He said, you have to choose between love and cheese. And darling, I chose cheese. And so his life is about a certain kind of pleasure, which now in my 50s, I totally understand choosing cheese.
1: Oh, absolutely.
0: Always there for you.
1: It's such a delight for us as readers to go on this journey to Italy, Andrew Sean Greer. For you, this is home now. I know you're spending half your time in Venice with your Italian husband. I'm so curious to know what life is like in Venice, because when I think of Venice, I think of spritzes and gondolas. But actually living there, like, what is it like to go, I don't know, like grocery shopping in Venice and actually live a day-to-day life?
0: I got to say, it's really nice because it's like a small, sleepy harbor town. I don't take gondolas. That doesn't get you anywhere. That just takes you wandering around the canals. But to go grocery shopping, I buy my vegetables off of a boat on a nearby canal, which is pretty charming. Yeah. Like I don't go on the boat, but they're on a small boat on the canal and they have all the vegetables. There's a man who peels artichokes all day and just sells the bottoms of the artichokes. They're a euro each and they're all grown on local

0: quiet and I can get, there's no cars or bicycles. So you walk out your door and you're in a dreamy state of mind and you don't have to look left or right. There's nothing bad's going to happen. You could fall in a canal, but that hardly ever happens. So I can just walk around and there's libraries I can go into that used to be owned by famous families and they donate the library to the city and hardly anyone is in the library and they've got chandeliers and views onto the Grand Canal. They're beautiful.
1: Did you manage to travel back to Tuscany to help with the writing of this novel?
0: Yes, I've been there a bunch of times. I just saw my friend a few weeks ago. I lived in rural Tuscany, which is good because, again, I was worried about the cliches of Chianti or something. But this was totally different. And in the novel, there's no winemaking. There is olive harvesting, which I did a number of times. Every November, you have to pick your olives, your own olives. And wild boar, because I was very afraid of that. If you go out walking with dogs, they'll bring a wild boar back to you who's going to kill you. And deer and porcupines and all these animals that I would meet. So it's a different experience. It's not definitely not just a sunny hillside, but also these deep forest walks.
1: And I imagine, you're saying you went back and you saw your own Baronessa. She's read the book, I'm assuming?
0: She's people have read it and reported to her. And she's... okay. And her only comment about it to me was, I hear it's a delight. Who is this Coco?
1: Definitely not you. Is that what you say? Definitely not you.
0: I think her idea is the name is offensive to her.
1: You've called Villa Coco a charm novel. What is a charm novel, Andrew Sean Greer?
0: Well, I was trying to come up with a description of why I wanted to write this kind of book. And I was thinking of the mid-century novels, mostly

0: there's a bit more action than you might expect from how you're selling it.
1: I said no bank heist, but I'm like, but there might be a diamond heist. Yeah.
0: I just want to come back to this charm novel concept for a moment, because I think when we talk about what defines fiction in this time, I think a lot of people would say the sad girl novel, right? Here we've got kind of a happy man novel. I wonder if we've become cynical as readers, perhaps.
1: I think there's nothing wrong with sad or difficult books. But I blame the modernists for making us think, I blame Virginia Woolf, for making us think that literature must be dead serious. And because before her, we didn't think that at all. I mean, no one would say that about Dickens or Shakespeare or Jane Austen. You know, all of them would write comedies and be charming. And so I think that's why maybe around mid-century it started to vanish. But there's an American writer, Ann Patchett, who has a great book out now, Whistler, she's a bookstore owner, and she keeps saying, like, reading is meant to be a pleasure. There's all kinds of pleasures. There's the difficult truth. There's poetic language. But there's also reading it and feeling good is a perfectly, that's the point. That's what it's supposed to be.
0: Yeah, a big fan here of Whistler, a book of good, kind people, which feels kind of revolutionary in a small way. You were speaking about Virginia Woolf, you know, making a big call.
1: That's going to be pulled from this. I'm a fan of Virginia Woolf.
0: But what I wanted to say was that you, of course, went down this path, right? Before Less, you were writing quite serious works of fiction, weren't you, Andrew?
1: Oh, you would not crack a smile. Yes. And I think it took getting a little older to be able to laugh at myself and to become myself as a writer. And I'm a slightly optimistic person, despite all evidence to the contrary in the world. I just think it's going to turn out better. I just know it is. And I was afraid of showing that in literature because it's not cool, but I've never been at all cool. So I finally thought, you know, I'm just going to write exactly what I want to write with the book Less. And I wanted to be about a book about joy, which I had a friend, we had a bar bet, whether you could write a book about joy. And I won.
0: And three books later, you're still doing it. It's totally amazing. I have something important that I want to talk to you about, Andrew. Less is being written into a stage musical by my favourite living composer, Jason Robert Brown. Yes. Can you please tell me some more about this?
1: I wish I were all on the inside of it. I just know at my New York event, I asked Jason if he would perform some songs from this show, which he has completed with Doug Wright, the book writer. And he did, and it was just amazing. You can find it on Instagram. But I told him I want nothing to do with it because it has to become something else. It's theatrical storytelling instead of, on the page storytelling. And that's just not my... That's not what I could do, but it's one of my favorite art forms. So I wanted to see what they would do. It's such a delight.
0: I'm really fascinated to see how this shakes out as a musical, because Less, of course, was very episodic in nature. We're following Arthur from strange event to strange event around the world. Really fascinated to see how they put that onto the stage.
1: They've done it with such sophistication and grace. I mean, I have seen a video of a workshop of it, so I know exactly what they're doing, and they're still working on it. But already their first version was not my book. They cut large parts of it. They have to. It's a musical. It become these songs that are 5 minutes long. But, you know, like the camels sing in Morocco. And when I saw that, I just thought, oh, this is so wonderful. They're singing camels. That's all I want in life.
0: Oh, look, I think you've totally unlocked it. I'm glad you took that bar bet all those years ago. And the result is that we have singing camels and we have this new wonderful novel. It's called Villa Coco. It's published by Scepter. Andrew Sean Greer, it's always so much fun to talk to you.
1: Great to talk with you again.

0: On ABC Radio National, you're listening to The Book Show. I'm Claire Nichols. And what if you took traditional Japanese folklore, mixed it with a bit of Pokemon, and added a splash of bubble tea? Or you might get Rain Shadow Orphans, the first in a brand new fantasy series, which takes us to a high-tech empire where a band of orphans use a dragon's pearl to try to save the day. The author is British writer Naomi Ishiguro. And yes, she is the daughter of the Nobel Prize winner Kazuo Ishiguro. But she's working in a realm far removed from her dad's creations. Naomi, welcome.
1: Thanks so much for having me. I'm really excited to be here.
0: This book is set in this Japanese-ish world. You've got your dad's Japanese heritage. What has Japan meant to you in your life?
1: Yeah, it's changed, obviously, as I've gotten older and my relationship with myself has changed, I think. So for years, I was very keen on feeling as kind of British as possible, I think, to try and justify like my sense of belonging in the UK. And then I think I started working as a high school teacher in the pandemic, and that was brilliantly now in the British education system. There's much more of an emphasis because, I mean, especially in London schools, like the pupils are so diverse. Everyone has like, I remember the kids would be like, oh, what's your second country, miss? Because like they all had second countries too. And they were really curious to know what my second country was. And I think that really kind of like untied a knot within me. I'd sort of suppressed or kind of thought that I had to apologize in some way for my Japanese heritage, and being in this environment that was all about celebrating this for these children, and because that was sort of what they knew as well. They would just kind of celebrate it unconsciously. Made me kind of want to embrace that side of myself much more. So that was partly kind of where writing this book that is kind of as half Japanese as I am, basically, kind of came from.
0: I love that. I love that it was a bunch of school children that gave you permission to embrace this part of who you are. So how do you do that? When you look at all of the incredible culture that Japan has to offer, what was it that got you excited about this place?
1: I mean, obviously, there's so much within Japanese culture, and I'm definitely not any kind of expert. And a lot of it, like the book, is very much my own imagined creation. It's not sort of fully Japanese in any way. I think I was, because of working with these kids and them all being from different places in the world, I was interested in Japan, but I was also interested in sort of diaspora and multiculturalism more generally, and the idea of kind of celebrating that. So I think I kind of built the fantasy world out of diasporic elements of East Asian cultures, primarily Japan, but also other places that had kind of washed up in the West. So I think the world I've made is sort of aesthetically, it's a world of sort of diaspora and migration more so than Japan itself, and that is sort of quite intentional. So there's like we say, the Pokemon kind of side to things. Like that was like a huge thing that sort of came over to the UK, to everywhere, like during my childhood, and I feel like I pieced together this idea of Japan and sort of what it was like from these things that sort of made it over the sea, over the land, like all the way to us. And I think so many of us are in touch with our second countries, so as kids would have said, in that way. So it's a kind of world that's sort of the Rain Shadow Orphans world is sort of built of these sort of fragments of kind of getting to know a second country in a way, and that's sort of the world building kind of principle. Though I was interested in sort of Japanese folklore and that kind of thing, and read quite a lot of that sort of while writing as well. So that was a kind of way in, and obviously anime. Very much informed the like narrative structure and pacing and characters.
0: I mean, it's such an exciting combination to be looking at ancient folklore, but also anime and Pokemon. Take us to this world, Rain Shadow Island. What is this place?
1: It's a sort of highly urbanized city-state, quite small, so you can kind of run from one side to the other in probably about 4 hours, I guess.

because the characters need to be able to get around. And it is actually at the heart of a sort of archipelago, which is an empire called the Rain Shadow Empire. So the first novel in the series, which is The Rain Shadow Orphans, really explores just kind of the relationship between the ruler of Rain Shadow Island and its people. So there are these kind of highly privileged citizens that live in this sort of highly urbanized technological city. But then there's also a sort of strip of land along the southern coast, which I've called the Keeper's Crescent because it's sort of crescent shape. And it's kind of where a lot of refugees and migrants, people sort of trying to come to the Rain Shadow Archipelago, end up. It's really hard to get an ID card and to be a sort of documented citizen. And so they end up in this sort of limbo, living in this sort of section of land, which is enclosed by barbed wire, where they are kind of preyed upon as a source of forced labor to kind of underpin the privileged society that the rest of the citizens enjoy. Because I was very interested in this idea of societies that are sort of built on the labor of the very people that they vilify, because that's sadly all too familiar in many of our societies. So it's kind of like that. That's sort of the principle, and that's sort of what I look at. I've also tried to make it sounds like it's a sort of massive downer. It's really not. Like I was again thinking of the kids I was teaching, and I wanted to make something like.

0: that would be fun to read and that they might enjoy. So there's lots of hopefully just like fun world building in terms of like, I enjoyed imagining like the market and all of the big office blocks with like walkways filled with plants in the sky and lots of food. And like, yeah, there's lots of fun bubble tea and various things like that.
1: Before this, Naomi, you have written a novel, you've written a collection of short stories. This book kind of signals a hard pivot into fantasy. What drew that?
0: So actually, like, it looks really different from my other books, but my first collection of stories is sort of very magical, realist informed, and the sort of, I guess, novella that runs through, there's three stories called The Ratcatcher, and that sort of runs through the collection, and they're set in a kind of a strange kind of city. So that urban fantasy kind of thread has always been there. And then my novel Common Ground, it's very on the nose. Title is very much about this question of space and belonging and who is told that they are allowed to belong in a space, and the politics of that kind of exploitative society kind of preying on minorities. It's the same. So I've kind of combined the two. I've just taken urban fantasy and the themes of Common Ground and then just like made it into a fantasy novel. So I feel like I couldn't do it all at once before because it was sort of too much. Like either my head could cope with the fantasy world building or it could cope with theme and sort of political themes I wanted to develop. And it was sort of too much to do both at once, but I sort of did one and then did one. And I was like, now I can do both. So I think that's kind of really where it came from. But it was also, again, working with the teens in the schools, because they love fantasy, like anime series. And that kind of made me rediscover my love of them myself. And it's cool now. Like when I was a teenager, it was, like I said, I it was something that you almost had to sort of hide lest someone thought you were like too foreign. Whereas now they're obsessed with it all and they absolutely love it. And they'll chat about it in the playground and they'll draw their own versions and fan art. And it's incredible. So I think it was kind of wanting to move into that genre was thinking like, okay, what would they actually really enjoy reading?
1: So were you that kid? Were you the kid who was majorly into fantasy when you were young?
0: Oh, yeah, definitely. Did I keep it on the down? I don't know. I loved, I read a lot of like Terry Pratchett novels. I was kind of anything kind of magical. Yeah. And

0: think I was very into like gothic stuff as well, like Tim Burton, Guillermo del Toro. There's a choreographer called Matthew Bourne who does a lot of kind of fairy tale type gothic kind of reinterpretations, contemporary dance reinterpretations of classics, and I absolutely got obsessed with those. So yeah, anything, and kind of like more niche, there was a guy called Philip Ridley who wrote these kind of like very London kind of urban fairy tales that I was just obsessed with as a kid as well. So I've always been interested in things that like incorporate a bit of magic. Yeah, definitely.
1: Yeah, and I always love hearing about people's childhoods, the books in their lives and their path to writing. But for a lot of kids, Naomi, that dream of being a writer seems like something that is possibly unobtainable. For you, having your dad being Kazuo Ishiguro, what does that mean for a kid? Did you always think, yeah, I could follow in dad's footsteps?
0: I mean, I don't know that I still think that. Like, I'm you know, as a writer, like, every book you think, like, will anyone read it? Will it get into the right hands? Will people like it? Like, will it work? Is always the fear. Yeah, because I think there's this perception that, like, once you've published, you've made it, but that is far from the case. So I don't think I have that confidence, like, even now. But there is... Yeah, I think there's a sense that when you watch, it's more the activity. So, like, I think there would have been times where it would have felt self-indulgent or silly to sort of shut myself in a room and be like, I'm working on my writing. But seeing my dad do that for, like, hours on end and that be his job and it to be, like, the legitimate source of the family income and, like, a worthwhile thing to do and something that meant a lot to lots of people around the world, I think that just made me feel like I was able to put in that time. Because, yeah, from, like, a very young age, I would, like, sometimes, like, say no to hanging out with friends or, like, would build a lot of friendships around creative writing. And, yeah, say no to hang out with friends because I'm, like, but I'm at home doing my writing tonight. Like, it gives you the... The ammunition or like the confidence to take it seriously as an activity, I think, if you see a parent do it. But in terms of actually like making it in the world of writing, I have no idea how that's done. And that's like all sorts of luck and strange forces that are far beyond my control.
1: Wow. So the book is The Rain Shadow Orphans. Our hero in the novel is Toshiko. She's a 17-year-old spy. Can you introduce us to her?
0: She is one of three adoptive siblings who is sort of, they all share this sort of surname that they've adopted called Kawakami. So she's Toshiko Kawakami. They were all sort of children of the Keeper's Crescent, which is this, this strip of land where sort of refugees, migrants, undocumented people,

0: really active character. Sometimes when you're writing, you think, okay, what would a sensible person do in this situation? And then it was really joyous to be like, no, but what would Toshiko do in this situation? And often that's like a really different thing. She's very much sort of guided by her heart, by her sense of justice, by what's right, and dives into situations and sort of bites off more than she can chew. Like if she's angry with someone, she will go after them, even if like she's good at martial arts, but she can't like take down a criminal gang by herself, but she will try. So she's someone who can create a lot of mess just from diving in and being impulsive, but then is sort of very earnest and wants to clean up the mess that she has created. And she's sort of very willing to learn as well. So I found her very sort of fun to write because, yeah, it's sort of fun to really sort of create those narrative messes rather than everyone being sensible in your book. But she is, again, very much based on a sort of composite of all the children I was teaching, that she has a very strong sense of justice. And I think that sort of sense of fairness and justice is something that you notice very obviously in teenagers when you interact with them.
1: Mm. As you said, she and her adopted brother and sister, they really want to take revenge on this crime gang, particularly this guy that killed their adopted mother. At the start of the book, she steals something from this man. She steals this pearl. Tell us what this pearl can do.
0: Yeah, so it's sort of, I love a sort of magical object or artifact. That's like a kind of a fantasy trope that I've always just really, really enjoyed. This is a dragon pearl. They don't know it's a dragon pearl yet. This is something I sort of invented. The dragon pearl is very much a sort of myth in Chinese and Japanese folklore and legends. But this idea I've just sort of made up.

0: Oh, I would love it if it could help me write faster. That would be really handy.
1: I did read in the acknowledgements at the back of the book that at one point this novel was kind of in pieces. You'd pulled it apart so far
0: Oh,
1: that you didn't
0: yeah.
1: know how to put it back together again. I mean, how hard was this book to write?
0: It was really very hard. It comes across, I think, as quite a lightness. Like it's very light on its feet. It's hopefully it will make people laugh. It's sort of it looks at serious topics, but it's quite lighthearted. But honestly, I think some of those things that look very light are like the hardest things. I think almost like the more work that the authors put in, the less work the readers put in sometimes. I don't know. It like I found it so difficult. I think that phase when I'd taken it to pieces, that was like the dark time. Because I was like, what have I done? Like, will this ever come to be? And I was on like a very tight deadline. So yeah, there was a lot of 16-hour plus days and kind of lying on the floor in between kind of writing sessions, saying like, I can do this, keep going. And then even like just dealing with the copy edits for a 600-page novel is like a whole thing.
1: And of course, you've committed to two more books. You know, it says very proudly on the first page, you know, this is the first of three books.
0: Yeah.
1: Have you had this thing mapped out from the start, Naomi? Do you know what is going to happen for our characters in these books?
0: It sounds sort of irresponsible, but actually no. I get very bored if I plan a plot, and it feels like I'm just working through a to-do list, and then all the kind of life just get like dies in a project if I'm just sort of ticking off plot points that I've pre-planned. So I have a sense of like character theme, aesthetic, kind of overall trajectory of like the emotional story I want to tell. But in terms of plot, I have very little, and I think that that is important. Otherwise, I think it would just get kind of plodding, and that's probably not what anyone would want me to say. But because yeah, the first book it does finish, it's not a cliffhanger. That was very important to me as well. It drives me mad when things just end and you have to wait like 2 years or a year to find out what
1: Well,
0: happens.
1: good luck. And yes, I can back you up there. The Rain Shadow Orphans does read beautifully as a standalone book. It's not frustrating, like some other fantasy books are, where they leave you on a cliffhanger waiting for the next one to come. It is called The Rain Shadow Orphans. It's by Naomi Ishiguro and it's published by Atria Books. It's been so lovely to meet you today, Naomi.
0: So great to meet you too. Thanks so much for this. It's been, yeah, really fun.
1: You've been listening to The Book Show, where today we drank bubble tea with Naomi Ishiguro. Her new book is Rain Shadow Orphans. And we pressed olives with Andrew Sean Greer, whose latest novel is Villa Coco. The Book Show is produced this week by Anita Barrow and Sarah Lestrange. We make this program on the lands of the Wurundjeri and Whadjuk Noongar people.
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4: In recent weeks, two Australian comedians have blown up on social media with their impersonations of two of the country's most famous men. You might have seen the clips on your feeds. Comedian Dave Thornton's doing Dave Hughes, aka Hughesy, and comedian Henry Bretz is taking off Karl Stefanovic. Here's a little taste of both.
5: Try and get some milk for Hughesy. Oh, there's none here. I reckon Elbo's taken the milk. Now I'm driving on the left-hand side of the road. Why is everything in Australia on the left? This is Elbo's fault.
6: 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Most of them from Gina Reinhardt. Dirt mummy. Freedom of speech isn't free. It's $14.99 a month at the link in my bio.
4: Okay, maybe imitation is the highest form of flattery, but comedy can also be a skewer that you can impale the rich and powerful on. Are these celebs

0: fair game? And why are both Husey and Carl being satirised and watched a lot after taking a turn to the right in their politics? Comedian Henry Bretz joins me. Henry, welcome.
1: Thank you. Thank you very much for having me. Great to be here.
0: Who are you being right now? Are you Henry or Carl?
1: I'm Henry, I promise.
0: Okay, good. Carl impersonations have just been blowing up Instagram since late April. How did you discover this knack for impersonating him?
1: So I'd never done an impersonation of Carl Stefanovic before April, and I suppose that's probably not altogether that's unsurprising, because I don't think anyone was really doing impersonations of Carl, because he was this fairly inoffensive central figure of mainstream media in Australia. You know, he had definitely become the lovable larrikin of breakfast television. And then when he started his podcast, I definitely had a couple of eyebrows raised initially just at who the guests were, what he was saying on the episodes. And then he released a video that he had narrated. I believe it's like an AI video about nostalgia and what Australia used to be like in the 70s and 80s. And it was chock full of lines that I thought were, yeah, fairly ripe for parody. I think the one that stood out on my first watch was he was talking about, I go to school every day barefoot with a whole salami for lunch. And I remember I was pretty sure, I was like, mate, you went to a private school in Brisbane. I don't think they would have let you go in barefoot. So I made from that my own version of that video, just spent a weekend making this ridiculous nostalgia video with lines like, my dad was a truck driver, my mum was a jar of Vegemite, things like that. And that one blew up. And from there, I think the character of a sort of media commentator who suddenly lurches to the right of politics is a character I'd had bubbling around in my brain, and then Carl Stefanovic just fit the role perfectly, so it seemed like a good time to sort of figure out an impression by listening to as much of him as I could and getting his vocal tics, and then, yeah, having a crack.
0: It's really interesting that you talk about, you know, it's his pivot to espousing more right-wing views that's caught your attention. Because, I mean, he used to stand up for issues that people think of as more left-wing. He once wore the same suit for a year to highlight double standards around women's appearance. He stood up for same-sex marriage. Is it that stuff wasn't funny, or that your audience is just more kind of left-leaning, so they wouldn't have been as interested in it?
1: It's a great question. It probably is less catering to my audience than it comes across as, because I have had a fair few people, either complimentary, reaching out, be like, oh, this is great, we need progressive comedy to hold the right to account, or there's been people who have reached out and said, you know, they're coming from the right perspective of, you're a Labor stooge, this isn't funny, you've clearly set out with an agenda, comedy should be funny. And I can hand on heart say that when I started impersonating Carl, it solely came from the hilarity of his, I suppose it's sort of, it was already ripe for parody because he was doing a performance himself. It wasn't that hard to find a performance comedically in what Carl was doing, simply because I, in my opinion, thought Carl was doing a performance. As you mentioned, he was fairly apolitical. If he was political, it was probably to the left. He was fairly outspoken around the plebiscite debate for same-sex marriage. He, as you mentioned, did this stunt around wearing the same suit to highlight pay inequality and gender inequality in television. So he definitely wasn't thought of as this bleeding-heart conservative. And then I think it was the clumsiness and, I suppose, the haphazard turn to the right that made me think he was really following a blueprint that has proven successful both in terms of clicks, in terms of traction, and in terms of financial dollars from advertisers in the States. I follow comedy in the States pretty closely. It was very obvious to me that this was the track that Joe Rogan had gone down, and other comedians who had started these podcasts and found that in the, I suppose, post-woke moment, the best way to build an audience and a passionate one was to lean on those right-wing side of things. So I saw Carl just, I mean, he called himself Joe Bogan, so that's a less fun moniker for him. I've sort of settled back onto Bush Tucker Carlson. But it was a very obvious, I suppose, grasp at relevancy more than it was any sort of like right-wing values that he'd held, at least publicly, throughout his career.
0: Well, and it's interesting to see, too, that you've been quite upfront about going, well, like, yes, we are both actually monetizing the algorithm. I am doing this stuff for clicks. I'm in the attention economy. I'm, you know, trying to get above the radar.

0: radar as well. Though, I mean, the Husey thing is interesting too, isn't it? Because he has had much more of a sense of being of the people. That's how people see him. He's an ordinary larrikin bloke who has also, you know, been very angry about issues that he feels affects a wide range of people. You know, he was coming out against the changes in the budget to the capital gains tax and saying, look, this affects all of us because we all have super, and you and Dave Thornton both have ruthlessly parodied him. What are your thoughts on that? That you know, this is something that will, what he's saying is something that will resonate with a few people, but you're saying, I'm going to make fun of it.
1: I think it's sort of the contradiction at the heart of comedy, isn't it? Because comedy is about punching up. It's often about that, yeah, that root of comedy in clowning and being the court jester. The comedian usually should be someone who is of lower intelligence or lower socioeconomic, and they're punching up at who they see as the rich and the powerful. And so there's always a contradiction that as you find success, like Dave Hughes did, he spent a lot of his comedy writing about being the common man, the worker, the bogan, the guy who was on the dole for a time. And he found so much success with that. He built this very, very, lucrative media career and comedy career. And then he finds himself, oh, I'm one of those rich guys and I've worked for this. I don't want them changing the capital gains tax on me. I don't want this budget to be taking away any of the hard-earned dollars that I made by being the voice of the working people for some, in a comedic sense. So it's such a contradiction. And I think it's going to be, I theorize as well that, like, a lot of my generation, you know, I'm 30, so we grew up not on social media, but we were one of the first generations to, I suppose, start maturing and forming our worldview online. So we grew up watching Husey on Rove. We saw him, you know, maybe you went to see him once or twice live, you heard him on the radio, but we were never exposed to every waking moment and every thought of people who are famous in comedy like we are now. So whether Husey's thought this for a while and now just has a platform that he can use, it probably is like a glass shattering moment for so many of us who are like, oh yeah, that's right, it's sort of the social media equivalent of Don't Meet Your Heroes. Of course this guy's rich. It's easier to fake it on stage for 15 minutes or on a radio spot for 15 minutes to say, like, I'm still Husey. But when he's got a camera 24 hours a day, eventually that mask is going to slip off.
0: I did want to quickly ask you about where you draw the line. I mean, we were talking about punching up, and some of the people you're sending up are very rich and powerful, like Gina Reinhart. But when you use phrases like dirt mummy, is that tapping into a kind of easy sexism that crosses a line where it's not so much punching up in a sense?
1: I think it would be punching up. The Dirt Mummy nickname and the News Daddy nickname for Rupert Murdoch, I think they sort of come from, I guess, modern vernacular, this idea, the words like mummy and daddy are very colloquially used amongst young people. I think I sort of wanted to use those monikers because it was leaning into that caricature that Carl is saying whatever he needs to say to be relevant, whatever he needs to say to be popular and appeal to a new audience. That was where the dirt mummy moniker came from, more so than any sort of, I suppose, matriarchal versus patriarchal ideas in comedy. But in terms of where the line is drawn, I do try to say, if someone has taken advantage of Carl, like Pauline Hanson or Gina Reinhart, in my opinion, then I'm happy to parody that. If Carl's interviewing, like, someone who is a whistleblower about the NDIS or a veteran, I feel like Carl is taking advantage of them, and I'm not going to parody that.
0: Yeah. Fascinating topic to touch on today, Henry Bretz. Thanks for joining us on ABC Radio National.
1: Thank you for having me. Have a great day.
0: You too. Henry's also a Mix FM Drive host on the Sunshine Coast. And we did reach out to Dave Hughes and Carl Stefanovic for comment via their representatives. And we asked Dave Thornton to join us. No joy on all those fronts. Great to have your company talking arts today. Comedy, parody, eccentricity, fantasy. Tomorrow, housing, design and culture is in the spotlight as Anthony Burke wraps up his special series, The Home Front, asking if the future could be less about ownership and more about connection. And on Global Roaming next, Indonesia was going to build a whole new capital city in Borneo. What happened? It's 11 o'clock, news time.

0: ABC News. Good morning, I'm Maria Hatzakis. A 48-year-old man has appeared in a Queensland court charged over the death of 30-year-old Yana Armstrong on the Darling Downs. Aisling Brennan reports.
1: Dharminder Singh is charged with one count of the murder of his former partner, Yana Armstrong. He was charged almost a week after the mother of one was reported missing. Her body was found in bushland near Esk Hampton Road at Redbank Creek, north of Toowoomba, late Saturday night. Mr. Singh briefly appeared on video link in Toowoomba Magistrates Court today. Police prosecutor Amanda Stevens requested a 10-week adjournment for the brief of evidence to be completed. Magistrate Lisa O'Neill adjourned the matter to October 1. Outside of court, Mr. Singh's lawyer, Ramli Skalkin, told media his client intends to defend the matter.
0: The Queensland government says new e-mobility laws have already curbed crime. Emma Johnson has details.
2: The legislation, which took effect this month, gives police the power to seize and destroy illegal devices and conduct random breath tests on riders in public places. Police Minister Dan Purdy says police have so far seized more than 100 e-scooters and e-bikes and issued more than 400 fines.
3: We are sending a strong message that the free ride is over for young hoons using these illegal high-powered devices.
2: Assistant Police Commissioner Rhys Wildman says the laws are having a noticeable impact.
4: What we're actually seeing is the change firsthand. We're actually seeing less children on these devices.
2: Additional licensing laws for e-devices will come into effect on the 31st of August.
0: Emergency crews have extinguished a house fire in Brisbane's southeast. The blaze broke out in the garage of a home on Chichester Court in Carindale just before 9 o'clock this morning. No one's been hurt. The federal government says its new racism standards for universities will boost safety on campuses. Under the rules, by next year, unis will be required to adopt definitions of anti-Semitism, Islamophobia and racism towards Aboriginal and Torres Strait Islander people. Leader of the House, Tony Burke, says many tertiary students haven't felt safe in recent years.
5: No matter who you are, no matter who you love, no matter what your faith is, no matter what your country of heritage is, if you're at uni, you should feel safe. And the new guidelines, I think, give a much stronger baseline for that.
0: A local government crackdown on illegal camping has divided the Sunshine Coast community of Noosa. Madeline Grace has the story.
6: The state government recently increased the fine for those caught camping illegally to $345. Noosa Council says it receives hundreds of complaints from ratepayers every year about the mess left by illegal campers, prompting it to issue nearly $12,000 in fines last month. But independent Noosa MP Sandy Bolton says fining people for camping illegally will not help the situation. She says enforcement simply shifts the problem and is pushing for more affordable housing options. Council says it offers support to those who are genuinely homeless.
0: US President Donald Trump has paid tribute to Senator Lindsey Graham, who has died at the age of 71. John Lyons reports.
7: Senator Lindsey Graham died suddenly at his home in Washington, D.C. at the weekend. Senator Graham was known to play his politics hard, but his folksy manner managed to retain relationships with many of the people with whom he engaged in political combat. He was one of the strongest supporters in the Senate of Ukraine and Israel, saying recently that he would be with Israel until his dying day. He had returned only hours earlier from Ukraine. John Lyons, ABC News, Washington.
0: In tennis, Jannik Sinner is celebrating winning back-to-back Wimbledon crowns after beating German Alexander Zverev in the men's singles final at the All England Club. The Italian won 6-7, 7-6, 6-3, 6-4. Zverev says Sinner's a tough opponent.
8: Jannik, I don't really like you anymore, to be fair. I lost to you 9 times in a row. He showed once again why he's the best player in the world. It was great to share the center court with you on finals weekend. It's a great honor to be here. Unfortunately, I didn't go my way, but congratulations to you.
0: Queensland's weather, very isolated showers about the east coast, north of Yeppoon, a mostly fine day elsewhere. In the state southeast, a sunny day, Brisbane, Ipswich, Logan and the Sunshine Coast 23, the Gold Coast 22 degrees, Toowoomba 17. Looking ahead, sunny tomorrow. ABC News.
9: You're listening to ABC Radio National. It's 11:05, and somewhere in the jungles of Borneo, there's some heavy machinery and surveying equipment, because that's where Indonesia's former president, Joko Widodo, planned to build a brand new capital city for the archipelago, Nusantara. But the current president, Prabowo Subianto, seems a bit less committed to that idea. So where does this leave the new city? Hilary Harper with you. That's just one of the issues Hamish McDonald and Laura Tingle will canvass on Global Roaming today on ABC Radio National.
10: Hello there, Laura Tingle. You do a bit of world travel. What's your favourite capital city?
11: A predictable choice, Hamish, but Paris.
10: So ABC.
11: I know.
10: So what about some of the purpose-built capital cities? Brasilia, Washington.
11: Canberra.
10: Obviously. On this episode, we're putting a brand new, not quite finished capital on the radar.
11: I'm Laura Tingle.
10: I'm Hamish McDonald. Let's go roaming.

0: Well, we're starting the week with our On The Radar episode and a very warm welcome back to Laura Tingle. Great to see you, Laura. We're going to stop off in the new Indonesian capital, which may or may not actually happen, and there is quite a bit of politics at the heart of this story. Amanda Hodge from the Australian newspaper has just been in Nusantara, the new capital planned for Indonesia. She has always been a real sceptic of it, so I'm kind of curious to see where she's landed at the moment.
1: And I mean, despite offering a blueprint for a new way of living as a modern Asian city, the Indonesian president is putting the brakes on it and investors are being scared off.
0: And another story that we're going to dip into on this episode is one that's really been flying under the radar a bit, I reckon, and that's the rise of Pakistan as a global good citizen, a diplomatic powerhouse, if you want to describe it that way. They've obviously been playing a big part in the discussions between Iran and the US, so they've been in the headlines a lot. But we're going to explore the politics and the motivations behind this new good cop role that they seem to be playing. Amanda Hodge, welcome back to Global Roaming. Shall we roam?
2: Thanks, Hamish. Good to be here.
0: Take us to Nusantara. Where exactly is it? What's the status of this particular capital in the making?
2: Nusantara is in East Kalimantan, which is part of the Indonesian section of Borneo Island, so it's a long way from Jakarta. It's about 2 hours drive from the closest city, which is Balikpapan, which is kind of the heart of extractive industries for Indonesia, sort of oil and gas, coal, part of Indonesia. Yeah, out of the jungles of Borneo, they have begun, or at least a fair way into building a new city now.
1: How ambitious is it, Amanda? I mean, what's it sort of supposed to look like? How many people are supposed to live there? What do Indonesians think about it?
2: Yeah. It's capped at under 2 million people, and I think the expectation is that about 1.5 million of those people will be civil servants, bureaucrats, you know, politicians eventually. It is, I have to say, a remarkable achievement so far. I think it's an extraordinary place. It is extremely ambitious. There's no doubt about that. And it just does things no other Indonesian city does right now. And, you know, of course you would expect that because you can build it from the ground up. Jakarta is celebrating its 499th anniversary this month, you know, with all the attending problems of a 500-year-old capital, whereas, you know, they have this opportunity to do things differently, show Indonesians, you know, a different way to live, and also, I think, as importantly, you know, show a new face to the world, because Indonesia has massive ambitions. You know, it wants to be a high-income nation by 2045. It wants to be consequential, you know, in global kind of affairs. You know, with its population, with its sort of economy, that's not an unreasonable ambition. But people have views, perspectives about Indonesia that it's quite desperate to change. And I think, you know, if Nusantara does come off, if they are able to pull it off and it does become the new capital, then it genuinely is a new modern face for Indonesia, and that's not such a terrible thing.
0: Hang on. Amanda Hodge, I've been reading your work for years. You have got to be one of the biggest sceptics of this new capital that writes in the Australian press. So what on earth has gone on? Have you been captured or something?
2: I may not have been the biggest sceptic of everyone. I mean, I did understand that there were good sort of theoretical reasons behind this, which is Indonesia has been, you know, for, probably for centuries, really Java-centric,

0: do. So, you know, it's trying to focus on outdoor living. I mean, if anyone has spent any time in Indonesia, you know, that's hard to do because it's so hot and the footpaths and the roads don't work. And that's not the case here. You can drink from the tap in every, you know, apartment, which is, to me, after 9 years in Indonesia and 7 years in India, just the most extraordinary thing, you know.
1: How are we living outdoors in this new possible capital, Amanda? Like, what's going on?
0: 25% of the inner core of Nusantara is built space and the rest of it is green space. So there's proper walkways. I don't know if you've ever been to Singapore and, you know, the most socially engineered, I think, city on the planet, where you can walk through Henderson Waves and all those other amazing aerial walkways. And it's not dissimilar to that in the sense that, you know, the center of it is all about walking and water bodies that can help pick up the breeze and sort of cool down the area. Of course, it's hot in the middle of the day. And part of the reason for that is there's no smog to, you know, shelter you from the sun like in Jakarta, where you don't get sunburned because the poor old sun can't find its way through those layers of pollution.
2: Who said smog was all bad? Well, so what's happening, Amanda? It sounds like there's been an extraordinary amount already achieved to build the city, but it's being sidelined by the current president. Is that right?
0: Yeah, I think you could reasonably say it's been sidelined. Look, there was about $6 billion worth of construction under the former president, Joko Widodo. And they were in a mad hurry, you know, because he knew that he was on his second and constitutionally last presidential term. He really wanted to get it past the point of no return, which he did. But the moment Prabowo came into office, you rarely ever heard about Nusantara. You just don't hear him speak about it. Last year's budget was barely $500 million, which sounds I'm talking Australian dollars, which sounds a lot, but not at all compared to, you know, the sort of feverish pace of construction before then, and certainly not when you compare it to the bungled free meals program we hear a lot about, that is Prabowo's priority program, which this year is budgeted at $21.6 billion. They've spent $6 billion and they've got the 1.5 kind of stages of a new city built. When you compare that to, you know, the poor old free meals program. Yeah, he's not interested. It's someone else's legacy.
1: But just on that, hasn't it been signed as a presidential declaration that it would be the political capital by 2028? Isn't that going to happen? And in any event, isn't Jakarta sinking? So isn't the environment going to force their hand to some extent? Yeah.
0: It's not been signed yet, and it's up to Prabowo to sign it. And just recently, the Constitutional Court here reaffirmed that Jakarta is the capital until Prabowo Subianto signs the decree that moves the capital officially to Nusantara. That's supposed to happen in 2028. So this is a looming political problem for Prabowo Subianto because he's clearly not interested in this capital. I'm sure he doesn't actually want to live there himself. You know, he has a beautiful ranch above Jakarta. You know, he's essentially a city guy, right? He's a kind of, he loves going to France and, you know, Paris and...
1: You should tell him about Laura Tingle. Paris is her favourite capital.
2: So, but have parts of the bureaucracy already moved there, Amanda? I mean, is it functioning at all in that new capital role?
0: Look, most of the people who live there are part of the OIKN, which is the authority that runs Nusantara. Yeah. There are about 500 extra civil servants, mostly central bank people that are rotated in and out, and health ministry. There will be more. There's about 1,000 families and students arriving next month, which will be great because the demographic is essentially right now 20-somethings. They're the ones who are willing to come and, you know, get free accommodation, salary bonuses, free Wi-Fi, free bills, etc. You know, but what it needs is demographic kind of diversity, and that's starting. But, you know, it's this chicken and egg argument. The state has done a lot there now, and right now the parliament and the court complexes are being built and they're mooted to be finished in 2028. So there is a reasonable argument for Prabowo saying, I can't sign this into law until we've got an actual parliament to sit in, until we've got courts where we can put the judges. So that's fair enough. But in the meantime, you'll never hear the end of civil servants here in Jakarta talking about how long

0: takes to get from their satellite cities into the city to work, right? There's no reason why the government couldn't accelerate the rate at which they are moving willing first movers from Jakarta and elsewhere to Nusantara. But their targets for that are so anemic. They want to get 4,000 civil servants into the capital by 2028. But the private investors are currently saying, well, it's a suicide mission going in there when there's 10,000 people sleeping in Nusantara at night. We need more than that. We need a critical mass to justify our investment. And, you know, it's hard to fault that argument.
1: You're listening to Global Roaming from ABC's Radio National. It's Hamish here with Laura Tingle. On this episode, Amanda Hodge is taking us roaming. She's the Asia Pacific correspondent for the Australian newspaper. She's been working throughout the region for many years. Let's talk about another capital that was constructed, purpose-built. And that's Islamabad, which is really taking a slightly different seat at the global table at the moment, isn't it?
0: Dear old Islamabad, I've spent a long time in that capital, and there's a lot to love about that place too. I see these two stories as kind of similar in the sense they're about countries trying to redefine their place and external perceptions of them, right? And Pakistan rightly took a big hit after the bin Laden raid, and I think that was in May 2011, where they discovered, you know, the world's most wanted terrorist hiding out a couple of kilometres from the country's most important military training academy. It wasn't the beginning of the end. I think it was the middle of the end for the long US-Pakistan alliance, which sort of has its roots in the Cold War era. But, you know, the Iran-US war has brought Pakistan back in from the cold in the most kind of amazing way, right? I mean, I don't know if you heard J.D. Vance, the US vice president, talk about how the two most important people in his life now are an Indian and a Pakistani. The Indian is his wife and the Pakistani is Field Marshal Asim Munir, who was the man who essentially shuffled back and forth between, you know, Iranian and US officials trying to knit together some sort of a peace deal.
2: Yeah, and there was a great feeling of, you know, status and credibility for Pakistan in getting this done. You know, they wanted it to be called the Islamabad Accord and all those sorts of things. Mm. But to what extent, Amanda, does it also involve a really, you know, fundamental change in the way Pakistan sees itself in this really fragmenting world order? I mean, it's fascinating to me. You've got effectively like a Sunni Shia thing happening between Pakistan and some of the Gulf states with Saudi Arabia. When I was in the Middle East over the last few months, you had this real sense of a new sense in the Gulf and in Saudi of going, hey, wait a minute, this is actually an opportunity for us to run things.
1: And can you just explain, Laura, because obviously you were in the Gulf a lot during all of this.
2: Yeah.
1: What's the relationship between Qatar, which had been trying to broker things, had been in the middle of the Iranians and the Americans, also obviously played a big role when it came to dealing with Gaza.
2: Mm.
1: Are they dealing with the Pakistanis? What's their view of Pakistan's role?
2: I think they're sort of basically getting on okay. I mean, they're coming at it from different perspectives. I think that, you know, Pakistan's got this link with Iran. Qatar's traditionally had a link with, you know, mainly sort of the Americans, and it's got links with the other states. So they've all got slightly different relationships with each other.
1: Yeah.
2: But I think the Pakistan sort of embedding in Iran is sort of much more, not tribal, but much, much closer than the Qatar one, which was always very much a pragmatic one, like most of the Gulf states have with Iran.
1: And Amanda, what about China? Because there is a close relationship between Pakistan and China as well. And there's been a lot of speculation that really Pakistan's role in a way was a front for China trying to ensure that this whole situation in Iran was brought to some sort of conclusion.
0: Oh, I don't think you can underestimate the agency of Pakistan. And Pakistan's had a long relationship with Qatar. If you remember that Qatar was the country that negotiated the end of the US-NATO forces in Afghanistan. That was in Pakistan's interest too. It had a, you know, Pakistan is the great poker player in this region, and it sees itself as what it believes it should have always been the case. As far as China goes, I think that relationship has waxed and waned a bit over the last decade or so.

0: I don't think China has been as economically, as much of a windfall as Pakistan had hoped it would be. And it's, I think it sees it very much in its interests to broaden its kind of alliance network, to reinvigorate that US alliance that had been the bedrock really for Pakistan for many years. And given that its relationship with China hasn't been all it had hoped it would be, I think being able to straddle those worlds, the Gulf states, Iran, China and the US, is the best of all possible worlds for Pakistan. It's geographically quite strategically located. It, you know, it is a country that has been able to demonstrate over many years its ability to handle or withstand crisis. And that might not be, you know, it might not come out smelling like roses, or it might not benefit, but it withstands. It always, you know, Pakistan's always there.
1: It's also a nuclear country, which is very interesting for countries in the Gulf and Saudi, which are now sort of looking and going, oh, what's going on here? We're a bit nervous. We now see Israel as the great threat to the place. It provides that sort of, you know, potential relationship with a nuclear armed power as well.
0: That's right. And it did strike a really interesting defence agreement with Saudi last year, which I think speaks to that.
2: I suppose as this conversation's unfolding, I'm thinking though back to the 9/11 era when it was Pervez Musharraf in power, right? And a very strong ally to George Bush during that time. I mean, it's not necessarily altogether new that Pakistan's trying to assert itself on the global stage. Is the difference that we're observing here more this role of an interlocutor? Is that what we're talking about, Amanda?
0: Yeah, I mean, it's kind of an interesting role for Pakistan because it's always, you know, seen itself as the chess master moving the pieces behind the scenes. And this was a different role for it. But the key for Pakistan is how it is able to convert this sort of international kudos it's now enjoying into economic benefit, because it is an economic basket case and has been for years, for decades, in fact. And it was the US that was sort of helping to prop it up. And the fact that it was the key supply route, you know, into Afghanistan for all those years that, you know, the US and NATO were there, that was helping to prop it up as well. And like I said, China hasn't been the big windfall it had hoped it would be. And the question now is, you know, what it does with this kudos.
2: Wouldn't it be a smart thing to do for the Pakistani economy to have a more manageable relationship with India? Aren't they going for something like 8% growth?
0: It would be the smart thing to do. But they just, you know, I mean, I can't tell you how many times I crossed the, you know, the Wagah border between India and Pakistan on foot, and just the curiosity on either sides of the border about their brothers on the other side, because that's essentially what they are. You know, it's such an unnatural cleave of land that, you know, has for millennium been united. And so it's, you know, we don't need to go into the history of partition and how it split families and split land. But those scars are still very, very deep. And I think the world would love to see Pakistan and India smooth over their differences. But there's so much violence and water under the bridge there. And most recently with the Kashmir attack in Pahalgam, where 20-odd people were gunned down, and India's immediate response was to blame Pakistan. And they're probably right, you know. They sort of exist to undermine each other right now. I can't see that changing any time in the near future. And in fact, India would be seeing Pakistan's rise as a terrible thing. They would be gnashing their teeth over this.
2: Shall we do some feedback, Laura?
1: We should do some feedback, I think.
2: There's something from Bruce Ricketts. Would you like to share it?
1: I would. Thank you for your Indonesian and AUKUS series. I'm a PhD candidate at Swinburne, and my thesis is titled Indonesia-Australia Relations in the AUKUS Era, the Regional and Indonesian Perceptions of Australia, acting increasingly as a proxy for US power, have not been adequately addressed. Perhaps a dovetailing of the Indonesian and AUKUS series would be of interest to the listener, Bruce Ricketts.
2: Could you give us a sense, Amanda, of how AUKUS is viewed in the region in Southeast Asia? We know some of the initial responses that came through, but as the debate has unfurled, how are things looking?
0: Yeah, I think.

0: Or the original initial angst about AUKUS has died down significantly. And at the beginning, Indonesia and Malaysia, but particularly Indonesia, was probably the most vocal. I think they felt most keenly that it was a demonstration that Australia didn't trust it.
1: Mm.
0: And that as the de facto power in ASEAN, it should have been brought into the confidence of these three nations as the country also that controls most of the transit routes, right?
1: Mm.
0: The straits that submarines would have to traverse to get anywhere. But over time, you know, I think it's, I mean, Australia worked extremely hard to assuage Indonesia's concerns about that. And that was, I think, quite successful.
1: And do you think it's also just partly that they may share some of the scepticism about whether this will actually ever take shape the way it was originally envisaged?
0: I think the debate has moved on a bit. Yeah, maybe. I don't know if they think about it in those terms, but Japan and South Korea are now also looking at nuclear-powered subs, right? I don't think South Korea is probably that far away from it.
1: Mm.
0: And Australia might have been the first mover in this part of the world on that front, but things have accelerated to the point where, you know, I mean, if you listen to Japan during the Shangri-La dialogue, which is the primary defence dialogue for the region last month, I mean, it made no bones about the fact that it was going to step up and help supply modern military equipment and weapons to all of the Southeast Asia region. It would help coordinate security and defence plans and interoperability. And that was welcomed. If Japan had stood up and said that 5 years ago, there would have been, you know, in the very polite ASEAN way, there would have been a mass cringe.
1: Yes.
0: And a quick, you know, flurry of sort of statements designed to sort of talk that down. But everyone has had to, I think, even those who are closest to China, like, you know, the sort of client states like Laos and Cambodia even, I think everyone understands that the threat is much greater than it was, and that sitting on your hands and trying to balance the, you know, ever waning security guarantee of the US with the trade might and accelerating muscularity of China is just not working anymore. And, you know, they have to do some things for themselves.
2: We've had this feedback, Amanda, from Jesse and Elia. They're writing to us while they're sailing around the Indonesian archipelago, listening to our mini-series on Indonesia. Their little sailboat is called All the Stars. They say this is our first year sailing here, although they've travelled extensively through many parts of Indo in their 20s and 30s, chasing waves and remote dive sites. The one question that crosses my mind, they write, is, as we sail around, concerns this very issue of marine resource management. With a culture that is largely fishing-based, coupled with an ever-growing population and improved fishing techniques, what will happen when the fisheries finally collapse? How will a fisherman in a remote village earn a living? What will replace this protein source for a nation of hungry mouths? The plastics waste issue is also painfully obvious, with urgent need for governments to rise to the challenge of providing better waste management and awareness. So I guess from this email from Jesse and Elia, Amanda, I'm kind of curious how you think about the spread of economic growth. Like, we can see all the reasons that it's great for people living in Java, maybe people that might move to the new capital if indeed it happens. But it is pretty patchy.
0: Yeah, it is. And it's the sort of eternal question for, you know, every Indonesian government that agonizes and worries about the unity of Indonesia, because it is patched together from different ancient kingdoms, and it's hard to maintain that unity, especially when, you know, those in, let's say, remote East Nusa Tenggara and all the way to sort of Rorote Island to Papua and Sulawesi see the dynamism and wealth of Java, and how does that translate? And in some ways, Nusantara is designed to address this issue. It's not the full answer by any stretch to this, but what it's trying to do is, if you put the capital somewhere else, then, you know, you're diverting investment somewhere else rather than pouring everything into Java, which already has most of the wealth in Indonesia. And I spoke to a couple of people in Nusantara who were working there, and they were coming from places like Sulawesi, and they were telling me that you know, Sulawesi, which is reasonably close to Kalimantan, is also benefiting from the rise of this capital. And, you know, they were now the preferred supplier of choice, this region, for the capital, as opposed to, you know, Surabaya or another city in Java. So that is a shift. If the capital does indeed become Nusantara, I think that will definitely help to spread wealth and investment to other parts of the region. But I don't know what the long-term solution is. And as far as, you know, people living subsistence lives, whether that be farming tiny plots of oil palm or by fishing, I think if you asked them, they would tell you that if they had the opportunity to earn more money doing something else, they would happily do that. And as far as sort of resource sustainability, I think that's more of an external issue that's being imposed on Indonesia, because everyone who can poaches in Indonesia's archipelagic waters. It's not just the massive, you know, state-owned fishing fleets of China or state-backed fishing fleets. It's Vietnam, it's Malaysia, it's, you know, it's even PNG. So they're having to sort of elbow out fishermen from all over. So if there's a sustainability issue, it's probably not the small-time fishers in Rote Island.
2: The email address is global.roaming@abc.net.au. Please keep your feedback coming and we'll try and get to some more of it next week. Laura Tingle, something to recommend, please?
1: Well, Hamish, I'm going to recommend a book by Hamish McDonald, but the other
2: not,
1: Hamish
2: not
1: McDonald.
2: Not this one.
1: Yeah, which is an oldie but a goodie, called Democracy with a K and an S. Came out probably 15 years ago. Absolutely superb short history of Indonesia. If mad fans of the series over the last few episodes haven't read it, go out and get yourself a copy. It's wonderful stuff.
2: Amanda, would you like to recommend something?
0: I tell you what I am reading. It's been such a tonic, and that's Julia Baird's Phosphorescence. I'm quite late to it, but when you're working a lot and travelling a lot, and it's quite stressful, and every now and again I'll read a couple of pages of her book, and I find it really, really comforting and relaxing. So, yeah, I would recommend that.
2: And what a beautiful writer Julia Baird is.
1: Oh, absolutely.
2: Thanks to our producers on this episode, Rebecca Metcalf, supervising producer Kylie Gray, and executive producer Laura McAuliffe. Amanda, so good of you to join us on this episode. I hope we can roam again with you soon.
0: Thanks, Hamish. Thanks, Laura.
2: Amanda Hodge there in Jakarta. Laura, see you next time.
1: See you next time, Hamish.
3: 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Up next, which definitions of racism, anti-Semitism and Islamophobia should universities adopt? That was a topic of discussion on Radio National Breakfast earlier today, as well as the allegations against some of the women linked with ISIS and the role of AI in music. Luke Sidham-Dundon will bring you the analysis around all of that on the Breakfast Wrap next.
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0: you.
1: From Wurundjeri Country, I'm Luke Sidham-Dundon, and on The Breakfast Wrap, from today, universities will be required to define anti-Semitism, Islamophobia and racism towards First Nations Australians, while also setting up clearer processes for racism complaints under new federal standards.
2: I don't think we should lose sight of how big the step forward is today. Time at uni should be a place where people feel completely safe. For the last 2 years, for a whole lot of students, that just hasn't been true.
1: You're going to hear from the Home Affairs Minister, Tony Burke, also from the Shadow Education Minister, Julian Lisa. Then, bit of a change of pace. A song made using AI-assisted technology has topped a number of Aussie music charts. You're going to hear from the artists fighting to protect Australia's music industry from artificial intelligence companies who want to change the country's copyright laws. That is coming up. From the Radio National Breakfast team, this is The Breakfast Wrap. Well, this won't be the last time you hear about this story this week, so think of this as a bit of a scene setter. Universities will be required to adopt formal definitions of anti-Semitism, Islamophobia and racism against Aboriginal and Torres Strait Islander peoples under a new standard starting from today. The government isn't instructing universities to use a specific definition in any of the categories. That is despite pressure, including from the anti-Semitism envoy, for universities to adopt a specific and contentious definition of anti-Semitism. This all comes as the Royal Commission into Anti-Semitism and Social Cohesion turns its focus to universities this week. It's going to hear accounts of anti-Semitism on campus from a number of Jewish students. Before we hear from the Home Affairs Minister, let me bring in a bit of the background with our political correspondent, Tom Crowley.
3: So the context here is that Jason Clare, the Education Minister, is firmly of the view that university governance failed to respond seriously to reports specifically of anti-Semitism from students, some of whom will talk to the Royal Commission this week. That's the motivator for this broader refreshing of governance principles, and in particular, a new requirement to maintain a safe and inclusive environment for students and staff regarding racism. But it also will then require universities to adopt formal definitions of anti-Semitism, Islamophobia and racism towards Aboriginal and Torres Strait Islander peoples. Those are the three that are specified. As you say, this is not new. It was in Anti-Semitism Envoy Gillian Siegel's recommendations. But crucially here, the government is not specifying any particular definition of anti-Semitism that universities must adopt, and so, in a sense, squibbing the question of whether it should be the International Holocaust Remembrance Association's definition, which has been a contentious definition. This came up last week with the ABC and the SBS, which have chosen not to adopt that definition. And the reasoning given, at least by the ABC, is that while that core definition, which, you know, in short, sort of paraphrasing, is a certain perception of Jews which may be expressed as a hatred towards Jews, is consistent with the broadcaster's understanding of anti-Semitism. But a list of various examples that are provided with the definition, some of which reference Israel and criticisms of Israel, including applying, quote, double standards to the country, that the ABC has effectively said that it could be taken to represent an editorial stance. And so it prefers its own definitions and its own line that when criticism about Israel becomes criticism of Jews, that strays into the territory of hate speech. So the ABC is sticking to its own definition on that. I emphasise all of this about the public broadcasters because the same set of questions will be important for universities in deciding what is and is not appropriate to have said at on-campus protests, exactly the same set. And some people would have liked the government to be specific, asking universities to adopt this definition, which does, in those examples, list things like likening Israel to Nazis and making Holocaust references of that kind. There would have been some who would have liked the government to be explicit about that. It may be that universities do adopt that IHRA definition, and we'll hear from them this week a little bit as well. But the government, at least in what has been published today, has not been prescriptive in this new standard that applies today.
1: Tom Crowley there. Later on in the morning, Sally Sara spoke with Tony Burke, the Minister for Home Affairs, as well as the Minister for Immigration and Citizenship, Cybersecurity and the Arts. And she asked him about the government's approach.

0: specifically on the definition of anti-Semitism.
1: Why hasn't the government directed universities to use a specific definition of anti-Semitism?
2: I think the important thing is from today, the new announcement says that these are issues they have to confront and have to deal with. I don't think we should lose sight of how big the step forward is today. Time at uni should be a place where people feel completely safe, and clearly, for the last 2 years, for a whole lot of students, that just hasn't been true. It's important that universities are given clear standards and metrics that they're being measured against and that they're measuring themselves against to make sure that the experience of a student in Australia, no matter who you love, no matter where you're from, no matter what you believe, is an experience of safety.
1: If the university sector needs clear standards, as you're saying, why hasn't the government directed universities to use some kind of specific definition?
2: Well, I think the principles will be very clear as to what happens here. You know, in terms of anti-Semitism, you want Jewish students to feel safe. And clearly that has not been happening.
1: The anti-Semitism envoy, Gillian Siegel, who was appointed by you, has advocated for the International Holocaust Remembrance Alliance working definition of anti-Semitism. The PM adopted that definition last year. It cites examples including drawing comparisons of contemporary Israeli policy to that of the Nazis. Does the government expect that universities should prohibit those sorts of comparisons being made by students protesting on campus?
2: Oh, certainly. I think to ever use someone's trauma and the horrors of a group's past and to use that as a weapon against them, I think is always unacceptable. The comments sometimes made, oh, the IRA doesn't allow you to criticise Israel. We've adopted the IRA definition. I've used it in visa cancellations myself. It's a test where there might be an allegation that there's anti-Semitism involved. You can, within that definition, criticise Israel.
1: Appearing before the Royal Commission last week, Gillian Siegel said there was, quote, a common and pervasive perception in the Australian Jewish community that coverage by public broadcasters of the conflict in Gaza was, quote, disproportionately gave voice to anti-Israel perspectives. The broadcasters have rejected that suggestion. What do you think?
2: I'll be upfront. I haven't gone through pressure testing, nor do I think politicians are particularly well placed in pressure testing what they think of media coverage back and forth. We have envoys to be able to fearlessly put forward their view. They are deliberately independent decisions. I'm not critical of Gillian Siegel for using that independence in the way that she has, nor am I critical of the ABC for testing itself against its charter.
1: Last month, the government revealed an Australian woman who'd been living in Syria and had links to Islamic State had been issued a permit to return to Australia after being subject to a temporary exclusion order. Does the government have any update on that woman? Has she returned?
2: No, she hasn't. And as I've said a number of times, I wouldn't be surprised if some people choose not to return. I was surprised when all the remainder of the cohort returned, but I think they weren't quite expecting that some of them would be met at the airport by the Australian Federal Police, because we already had the evidentiary burden there to be able to press charges. Some further people were arrested a couple of weeks later and charged. I suspect that the particular person who was subject to the temporary exclusion order would be very mindful of what she has done and would be very mindful of consequences if she were to return to Australia. I don't know if you will. My understanding at the moment is, well, it's not for public, but we do know where she is. And
1: Is she in prison at the moment?
2: We do know where she is. Information I get from the agencies, you'll appreciate. There's a lot that I get in Home Affairs. It's not for interviews.
1: The ABC has reported detailed allegations that Hodan Abbey abused a Yazidi girl who was enslaved in her home for several months in 2016. Can you confirm whether you're aware of those allegations, including that Hodan Abbey acted as a Sharia judge or enforcer of Sharia law?
2: There is a reason why one person stood out from others in terms of the temporary exclusion order information. Not everyone in the cohort was identical. They all made the first decision, which was horrific. They behaved differently when they were over there. And some people are at levels that it just beggars belief how humans could treat other humans that way.
0: Tony Burke there, the Minister for Home Affairs and the Minister for Immigration and Citizenship, Cybersecurity and the Arts, talking about the Australian women with links to Islamic State. He also talked about this discussion around definitions of anti-Semitism that universities are being encouraged to adopt. After our interview with him, we spoke with Julian Lisa, the Shadow Minister for Education, also the Shadow Minister for Indigenous Australians. He's a Jewish Australian who has been outspoken on a number of issues around anti-Semitism. And Sally asked him today if he supports today's changes for universities.
3: Well, look, this is something that we called for back in December last year. We called combating anti-Semitism to be a provider condition for universities. The minister in March indicated he would be doing something on this. We obviously want to see the detail, but I heard you put the question to Tony Burke. Has the government done the right thing by not mandating a definition of anti-Semitism? And can I say the answer is categorically no. This is another instance where we will have to drag the government kicking and screaming because the universities have to be dragged kicking and screaming again to do the right thing. The Special Envoy commissioned Greg Craven, a former Vice-Chancellor, to look at the extent to which universities had adopted any definition of anti-Semitism at all. He found that not one single university in this country had adopted any definition. The universities said, oh, we don't like IRA, we'll adopt our own definition, and yet they'd had more than a year and failed to do so. 15 people were murdered in cold blood on our most famous beach because of their religion. The time to adopt IRA is now, and I'm calling on the minister to mandate the IRA definition.
1: That definition includes 11 examples of anti-Semitism in public life. One of those is, quote, drawing comparisons of contemporary Israeli policy to the Nazis. Should universities prevent campus protesters from making those comparisons, in your view?
3: Unquestionably and absolutely. I think the time for the universities to say they won't use it is well past. The IRA definition says that criticism of Israel, similar to that levelled against any other country, cannot be regarded as anti-Semitic. There are lots of Jewish people in this country who criticise the state of Israel, but the idea that you can walk around your university campus and, you know, use Nazi iconography to describe Israel and to describe Jews is just wrong. And the fact that our vice-chancellors are so weak and spineless that they haven't been able to crack down on this shows how much we need this definition adopted.
1: Appearing before the Royal Commission last week, Julian Siegel said there was a, quote, a common and pervasive perception in the Australian Jewish community that the coverage by public broadcasters of the Gaza conflict disproportionately gave voice to anti-Israel perspectives. The broadcasters have rejected this suggestion. What do you think?
3: Well, look, I'm the Shadow Minister for Education, and my big focus has been trying to get the universities to do better on dealing with anti-Semitism. But as a member of the Jewish community, I know there have been complaints about the public broadcasters and their reporting of Israel for years and years. Organisations like the Executive Council of Australian Jewry, the peak body of the community in this country, have kept lots of documentary evidence on those matters. I think the public broadcasters have to take them seriously.
1: What do you mean?
3: Well, I think the public broadcasters actually have to be prepared to address systemic bias against Israel in their reporting, and I think they need to subject themselves to greater transparency mechanisms as outlined by the envoy.
1: What do you mean, greater transparency mechanisms?
3: Well, they're matters that the envoy has been putting forward, and these will be ultimately matters that the Royal Commission will determine. As I say, I'm not the Shadow Minister for Communications, but as a member of the Jewish community, you know, I know the community has raised these issues again and again, long before the Royal Commission, about unfair reporting, about what's happening in the Middle East.
1: Should universities direct campus protesters to refrain from any criticism of Israel that might be regarded as quite a double standard?
3: Yes, you know, you want people to make criticisms of Israel as they'd make of America or New Zealand or Britain or any other country, but where they apply a standard that they wouldn't apply to the criticism of other countries to Israel, then that is regarded as anti-Semitic. Some of the other matters in those definitions include accusing Jews as a people of inventing or exaggerating the Holocaust. I'm holding Jews collectively responsible for the actions of the State of Israel. Accusing Jews of being more loyal to Israel than to Australia. This is something that, my family have been in this country since the 1840s. And regularly on my social media, I'm accused of being a traitor and a Mossad agent. I mean, I love this country. I'm a public figure. You cop some of this rubbish. But this is the experience of ordinary Jewish people on university campuses, and it has to stop. We're sick of it, and I think this week at the Royal Commission, this is the week where the vice-chancellors have to own up for their failures here, for their failures in allowing those encampments to persist and saying that that's just the price Jews have to pay for free speech, for allowing organisations like Hizbut Tahrir to run their ruler over their security arrangements, for failing to provide a safe environment for Jewish staff and Jewish students and allowing a culture of fear to take place. These issues remain on our campuses today, as people will hear from evidence given at the Royal Commission this week.
1: Is criticism of the actions of Israel's military in Gaza, the humanitarian situation in Gaza, concerns around specific incidents where civilians have been killed and the civilian toll more directly, is it anti-Semitic to raise significant concerns about those issues?
3: Of course it's not. And when you're looking at the conduct of the war, you can ask questions about the proportionality of the conduct of the IDF. You can ask questions about, you can criticise the way in which the war's been conducted, the civilian casualties. You can criticise a whole range of different measures in terms of the actions of the Netanyahu government. And as I say, there are many Jewish people in this country who do those things. That is not anti-Semitic.
0: Julian Lisa there, the Shadow Minister for Education, also the Shadow Minister for Indigenous Australians. He was speaking to Sally Sara on Radio National Breakfast. Well, as we often tend to do, we're going to bring Tom Crowley back in to tie those interviews together and give us a sense of how it's going to play out across the week.
4: You heard Tony Burke say that the government has adopted the IRA definition and that he finds it appropriate to use when it comes to character test style decisions on visas, and that some of the actions that are stepped out here, such as drawing links between Israel and Nazism or the Holocaust, that he finds to be an appropriate part of a definition to use. And he's saying that he's used that himself in coming up with a definition of anti-Semitism. But the bit that Julian Lisa goes to there about double standards, that's the phrase that the IRA definition uses, and that criticism can be directed at Israel per this definition, but should not be the kind of criticism that would not be directed at other countries. He gives the example of the United States or New Zealand. That's not specifically defined as such in what is not meant to be a legally binding definition to begin with, but it does leave some ambiguity and a question that is a lively one on campus about where is the line that universities should draw between what is acceptable for people to say in protests on campus and then what crosses the line into what the university won't accept and that threatens the safety of Jewish students. The government was asked by Gillian Siegel and is being asked by Julian Lisa to come down specifically in favour of the IRA definition and to tell the universities how they should define it, but it hasn't done so here. I think it's a broader pattern that kind of goes to the public broadcasters as well, and the way that Tony Burke talks about Gillian Siegel as being independent from government. The government has said that it's adopted her report in full, but it hasn't specifically committed, for instance, some of the actions about external supervision on the public broadcasters. And here again on universities, it hasn't gone as far as she would have liked in her report, hoping, I think, to be able to maybe swerve these more contentious elements and leave them to the universities. Julian Lees are making it clear he doesn't think that's good enough and he'll continue to prosecute that.
0: And that was Tom Crowley there. So, more coverage on this story over the next few days. Well, anti-Semitism won't be the only thing on the agenda this week. Artificial intelligence will be as well. Prime Minister Anthony Albanese will outline his vision of Australia's future with AI in a landmark speech on Wednesday. AI companies have been lobbying the government for carve-outs from national copyright laws regarding text and data mining in exchange for billions of dollars in investments in Australia's data centre industry. But artists and authors and musicians are all sounding the alarm. They're calling for urgent protections for their intellectual property. And one of the most outspoken ones is ARIA-nominated musician Holly Rankin. You might know her by her stage name, Jack River. She told Sally what the current situation was, how people can legally use music like hers in Australia via AI platforms.
5: In Australia, if someone wants to use your content to train on AI, they have to ask for permission. So it's basic copyright law. If someone wants to use your content, they need to ask for permission and they need to pay. And right now we have that right, but the government is under pressure to potentially remove it. So there are many tools around the world that can understand how an AI is trained on your content, but the best case is actually when the AI company licenses the content in the first place. So there are hundreds of licenses happening all around the world where the companies actually ask the rights holder for permission, and that's done through large organisational and company deals. And that's the best case, and that's, I think, where we will get to as this issue moves forward.
1: As you're mentioning, the AI companies want a text and data mining

0: exemption, a carve out here. What do you think it would mean for the arts in Australia?
1: Well, it would be absolutely devastating, and not only for artists in Australia and creators in Australia, but all around the world, to put a text and data mining exception in our Copyright Act. It would make it legal for these technology companies to train not just only on Australian content, but the entire world's content. So models like Claude and ChatGPT are built on billions of pieces of scraped data. It's the matter of over 200 court cases around the world. But if we weakened copyright law here in Australia, it would actually legalise it. So they'd be able to train on content without permission. Australians would lose their right to negotiate their own value with these companies.
0: Last week, the number one song on some Australian charts caused controversy because it was made using AI-assisted technology. Let's have a listen. It's called Like a Prayer from Josh Foaz. The fact that this song has managed to climb the charts, does that show that listeners are okay with hearing this type of music?
1: Look, I think it's too early to say. I think listeners and music companies and platforms all around the world are trying to figure this out. The data says that, you know, people do prefer human kind of created music. When we are talking about something like a text and data mining exception, it would actually remove our right completely to negotiate our value with these companies and let them mine this content for free. So we wouldn't even be able to have the conversation about whether it's valuable or not, or whether listeners like it or not. It would be that technology companies can just take the content without permission in the first place.
0: Holly, the government has previously rejected claims that it's considering a weakening of copyright protections when it comes to artificial intelligence. So you've been in Canberra lobbying politicians. Have you been given any assurances?
1: The government has reassured us many times that they are not considering a text and data mining exception. And we know the Albanese government are huge champions of Australian music and Australian artists. But we know they're under a great deal of pressure from companies like Anthropic and Amazon. We know Anthropic, for instance, is a four-year-old company on the eve of its IPO later in the year. It's pressuring the government to try and get a sweet deal. We do know that there is a lot of pressure incoming, but we have had very confident assurances from Minister Burke in particular, who we know is a huge champion of the arts. You know, one song, for instance, can cost anywhere between $3,000 to up to $15,000 to create. It's blood, sweat and tears. It's your experience. It's your life. And along the way, we pay musicians, we pay engineers and producers, and it's not just the song that we create, but we create, you know, movements and economies with our songs. We should remember that this extends to live music and tourism, and it's not just artists we're talking about. It's journalists, it's filmmakers, it's absolutely any Australian that creates anything. So these companies are Anthropic and OpenAI, Microsoft, Google. They've trained their AI on billions of pieces of scraped data. So just a few weeks ago, The Atlantic actually released a tool where artists could see whether their music had been used to train their models or not. And hundreds, if not thousands, of Australian artists got to see that these models had been trained illegally on their content. So it's really devastating and disappointing. And the last thing we should do is legalise it.
2: And that is ARIA-nominated musician Holly Rankin, who performs under the stage name Jack River. Like the story with anti-Semitism, I'm sure this is one we're going to be covering later in the week when the Prime Minister delivers that speech. Well, thank you so much for listening to the first Breakfast Wrap episode for the week. It was produced by Shannon Schubert. All of those interviews from Sally Sara, produced by the Radio National Breakfast team. I'm Luke Sidham-Dundon. We'll be back in your ears tomorrow.
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5: Mark Fennell is setting the historical record straight again after the news with a look at the Scottish witch hunts. And it's all bound up with the tragic story of Mary Stuart, Mary Queen of Scots. How did she come to inadvertently kick off this reign of terror? And why was it spearheaded by her son? That's next on ABC Radio National after the latest ABC News. It's 12 o'clock.

0: ABC News, good afternoon. I'm Michael Bausch. A coronial inquest has resumed into the SeaWorld helicopter tragedy that claimed four lives on the Gold Coast in 2023. Emma Johnson reports.
1: The inquiry has reconvened in Brisbane after a lengthy break. It's looking into the circumstances involving the accident that saw two Joyflight helicopters collide on the Gold Coast Broadwater. Today, the coroner's court heard from Brett Newman, the CEO of SeaWorld Helicopters, which has since been renamed Surfers Paradise Helicopters. He defended the company's safety training protocols and designated flight paths. Mr. Newman told the hearing that local commercial Joyflight operations were always conducted as safely as possible. The inquest continues.
0: A man charged with the murder of his former partner has been remanded in custody by a Darling Downs magistrate. 48-year-old Dhaminder Singh is accused of killing 30-year-old Yana Armstrong. Her body was found in bushland north of Toowoomba at the weekend, several days after she was reported missing. Singh appeared via video link in a Toowoomba court this morning. The prosecution requested a 10-week adjournment for the brief of evidence to be completed. That matter will be heard again in October. The Royal Commission into Anti-Semitism has begun its fourth round of public hearings with a specific focus on university campuses. Georgia Lenton-Williams reports.
2: Opening remarks have concluded at the Royal Commission on Anti-Semitism and Social Cohesion's first day of hearings in Melbourne. The opening days of hearings are expected to centre on the lived experience of students and staff at university campuses across the country. Commissioner Virginia Bell has told the hearing that some witnesses who have given evidence about their lived experience have been subjected to ugly anti-Semitic attacks. The Commission also heard that new standards have recently been approved to require universities to address racism.
0: Global stock markets have been tumbling as the conflict between the US and Iran flares up again. Tehran claims it has closed the vital Strait of Hormuz, but Washington insists the maritime corridor remains open after launching multiple waves of retaliatory airstrikes. Senior ABC reporter Laura Tingle says the confrontation is escalating rapidly.
3: It is escalating at a great rate. Sunday, Middle East time, there were two rounds of strikes by the United States, and there have been confirmations that there have been strikes by Iran onto those Gulf allies again, who were hit yesterday as well. I think it's interesting the way both sides are framing this. They're keeping it very firmly on the basis of it being about passage through the Strait of Hormuz rather than being hostility to one side or the other. So it's being framed as being about clearing the path to commercial shipping, being able to get through and degrading Iran's capacity to interfere with that.
0: Queensland police have confiscated more than 100 illegal e-bikes and e-scooters since tough new laws took effect at the start of July. Officers now have the power to breathalyse riders on the spot and destroy devices that can exceed a 25 kilometre an hour speed limit. Police Minister Dan Purdy says more than 400 people have been fined.
4: What I'm hearing from police, since the 1st of July, they're seeing fewer of these devices on the street, even on the Sunshine Coast, Coolum, on the Gold Coast. I'm seeing fewer of them, which is showing that this harsh penalty is acting as a strong deterrent.
0: The Queensland Fire Department has quietly abandoned an award-winning training initiative targeting high school girls. Eden Gillespie reports.
5: The Girls Firefighter Experience Camp ran in June 2024 and was free for female students in years 9 and 10. It was celebrated as hugely successful and won a Commissioner's Award for Excellence in 2025. QFD sources said the camp had a list of girls ready to go for round two, but it didn't return. A QFD spokesperson said the department has been working to explore further initiatives to promote firefighting careers for women, including continuing the strong representation of women in recruitment materials. Women made up just 5% of permanent fire and rescue firefighters in 2026, according to QFD data.
0: On the markets, the ASX 200 is down 30 points to 8,776. The Australian dollar's worth 69.34 US cents. Queensland's weather, a few showers today about the east coast, north of Yeppoon, fine or mostly fine elsewhere. Brisbane's top 23. Scattered showers tomorrow for central regions, the far north coast and eastern Cape York. Generally fine for the rest of

0: This date, Brisbane 10 to 23. 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
2: What would you say if I told you that the Scottish witch hunt's massive, horrific targeting of women started partly by accident? I wouldn't blame you if you told me to check my facts, but listening to No One Saw It Coming often makes you reassess the things you thought you knew about history. Hilary Harper with you on ABC Radio National on the lands of the Kulin Nation in Melbourne. Today, Mark Fennell is asking you to consider the idea that the Scottish witch hunts were sparked by one woman signing one piece of paper, and that action was somewhat of an accident. I mean, that woman was Mary, Queen of Scots, and she was coerced into signing Scotland's Witchcraft Act. But it's an intriguing story of how her son came to lead the charge against so-called witches.
3: A man is sailing across the North Sea in the late 16th century. He's finally with his young bride after delays and failed voyages, but there's something wrong. The sea seems angry, almost furious at him. And he thinks this is more than just a bad storm. This is something supernatural.
4: He believed that there was a community of maleficent witches that were trying to enact their revenge upon him.
3: This tempest instills in him paranoia, hatred, one that sparks one of the earliest witch trials in

0: British history.
1: Which saw hundreds and hundreds of women arrested, tortured. There was a lot of fear, and fear breeds terror, and terror breeds hatred, and hatred breeds bloodshed.
0: My name is Mark Fennell, and this is the epic tale of how a coerced Queen's signature set into motion a reign of terror that continued for over a century, one that, believe it or not, still reaches into our lives to this very day.
1: The demonisation, the misrepresentation continues.
0: And yet, at the time, no one saw it coming.

0: Right, so let's start with a queen.
1: Mary, Queen of Scots, the romantic, beautiful, tragic heroine who has been so misrepresented for more than 440 years of propaganda against her name, and I'm here to set you all straight on that.
0: So this is Kate Forsyth.
1: I'm an author and a storyteller and a folklore scholar. I generally write historical fiction, and I make my living by making stuff up and writing it down.
0: So, our story begins in the mid-1500s. Now, look, just a little heads up. This particular chapter of history is, let's just say, complex. There's like royal bloodlines and religious feuds. And so, for the purposes of our story today, I'm going to give you a very streamlined version of the history, which brings us to 1542. A baby girl has just been made Queen of Scotland. She's not even a week old. And her name is Mary Stuart.
1: Her father, who was called James V, he had just lost a major battle against the English, and he just basically died of a broken heart, they say.
0: So Mary's family tree is, between you and I, utter chaos. Stick with me on this one. So Mary's dad just died. That would be James V of Scotland. Now, he was the son of the sister, stay with me, son of the sister of the English king, Henry VIII, the one with all the wives and the beheadings.
1: The Scottish royal family and the English royal family were connected, so that means that Henry VIII was Mary, Queen of Scots' great-uncle. And he invaded Scotland trying to force the little baby queen to marry his son, who would have been her second cousin.
0: Family, am I right? Now, the important thing here is that Henry VIII really wanted to use this marriage to unite Scotland and England. However, the Scots were not into this plan. The arrangement was broken, and Henry, well, he sent his army to attack Scotland.
1: So Mary, Queen of Scots, was smuggled out of Scotland when she was 5 years old to protect her from the English, and she was brought up in the French court with the French prince and princesses. She married the French Dauphin when she was just a teenager, and then when his father died, she became Queen of France at 16. But when he died, like the following year, all of a sudden, she was no longer welcome at the French court. His mother sent her back to Scotland.
0: Okay, so smuggled out of Scotland as a kid while it's being attacked by the English, turfed out of France, and now a teenager back in Scotland. And it turns out there's been some changes since she left.
1: When she left Scotland, it had been a Catholic country. When she returned, it was a Protestant country.
0: But alas, Mary was still Catholic. And look, for most Catholics in this now Protestant country, things were not great.
1: If you were a devout Catholic, you would have been living in secrecy and you would have been in fear of your life. So if you were noble, you might have had a secret chapel. You might have had a priest's hole where priests would come and say the Mass for you. Usually Jesuit priests were smuggled from house to house and were kept in disguise, and you would have been living a double life.
0: Every day you would be on guard, because if you were caught doing anything that showed you were a Catholic, then you would be punished.
1: For example, if you were accused of

0: altered than the others, so that you couldn't sit or stand without almost toppling off.
1: They had a real gift for cruel punishment, didn't they?
0: They did. There's a strong strain of sadism that runs through all of this.
1: Okay, so she's in a precarious position, but, you know, she's still queen, and with that comes power, but also politics, which is where her nemesis comes into the story. The leader of the Protestants in Scotland at the time was a man by the name of John Knox,
0: who was a Bible-thumping, Old Testament-style preacher. He hated Catholics, he hated the French, and he hated women. And here you have this beautiful, glamorous, French-raised queen coming back to overlord him. So he was against her from the moment her foot first landed on Scottish soil for the first time in 13 years.
2: So a Catholic, half-French monarch's not going to be great for him.
0: No, that's right. He hated everything that Mary was. He's most famous for treatise, which he published only a few years before Mary returned, called The First Blast of the Trumpet Against the Monstrous Regiment of Women. Because at that time, France, England, and Scotland were all ruled by women. Catherine de' Medici was the regent of France. Elizabeth I, or her sister Mary Tudor, was Queen of England, and Mary was Queen of Scotland.
1: And John Knox was not coping. He tries to outlaw as much Catholicism as he can. The dude wants to ban Easter. He wants to ban Christmas. He wants to even ban the cooking of a goose at Christmas.
0: John Knox's pet hates were idolatry, so anything Catholic, adultery, which he wanted to make a capital crime, and fornication.
1: God, he must have been fun at parties.
0: Exactly. He was not a fun man at all around. And then any form of murder and also infanticide, which meant that abortion was also made illegal.
2: There is one very important distinction between those two kind of brands of Christianity. One puts the primacy of the Virgin Mary, a woman, at the core of its faith. Is that partly what Knox is concerned about?
0: You have put your finger right bang on the exact thing which is what was the big problem between them. So the Catholics revered the Virgin Mother. They revered Mary. They prayed to her to intercede with them because she was seen to be loving and compassionate and feminine. But to these Bible-thumping Old Testament Protestants, there was only the Holy Trinity. It was all a patriarchal triangle. That's why the Protestants hated them. And Mary, of course, even had her name. You know, Mary, Queen of Scots, was named for the Virgin Mary. So, yes, that is one of the great reasons why there was this incredibly tension between the Protestants and the Catholics. And also, of course, the Mass, transubstantiation, the idea that you are drinking the blood and eating the body of Jesus. Well, Protestants hated that. They said it's only bread and wine.
1: Right. So, even though Mary, who is Catholic, is living in a Protestant country, it's not all bad for her.
0: The ordinary people adored her and were excited to have this beautiful, young and glamorous queen arriving there. And Scotland had been ruled in absentia by a series of different regents. So they were looking forward to having a more coherent central government, as it were.
1: One of those regents was actually ruling Scotland while Mary was away in France. And that would be her illegitimate older brother, Lord James Stuart.
0: So he was 11 years older than Mary. If he had been legitimate, he would have been king. But because his parents weren't married, he could never rule. And this was like a canker in his soul. He thought that he should be king, and he thought it was a terrible thing that this young girl should be queen over him. But he was a very clever, subtle and secretive man, and she never knew how much he hated her. But she was delighted to see him. She thought he was her friend.
2: So Mary comes back to Scotland, and at some point she's presented with a suite of legislation that she's expected to sign. What is that legislation?
0: So it was when

0: John Knox and the Lords of the Congregation, which included Lord James Stuart, when they forced the Protestant religion onto the Scottish people, they had three acts. The first one was to outlaw the Pope. The second one was to outlaw any Catholic idolatry. And the third one was to make sure that what they called the Scottish law, which were the two above acts, would be the rule all over Scotland. Under the laws that they were trying to force through, it was going to be a death penalty for all the priests, monks and nuns. Mary, Queen of Scots, refused to ratify these three laws because she wanted to promote religious toleration. But for John Knox and the Lords of the Congregation, they only wanted to have the one religion. So she resisted. And she was put under enormous pressure by John Knox. He preached against her in the pulpit every day for hours. He called her that French whore.
1: Could she not do anything about it? I mean, I feel like as queen, I feel like there's a strong, like, off with his head kind of capacity that should be engaged there.
0: Absolutely. And quite possibly if she had done that, her history would have been completely different. But Scotland had been torn apart by war and decimated all of her life. And all she wanted was trying to bring peace and prosperity. She wanted religious toleration. She was way ahead of her time. Now, Queen Elizabeth, her cousin in England, was not nearly so gentle as Mary. And so there was a lot of hunting down of Catholics and a lot of torture and execution of Catholics in Britain under Elizabeth I. But this wasn't happening in Scotland. But because of what she was trying to do was to find a way to reach an accord. Mm. She was using soft diplomacy and he was using black propaganda.
2: So Mary holds off on signing anything. She resists for two whole years. But John Knox and his team, they're getting antsy. So they decide to break up their bigger legislation into smaller laws. Now, you're probably wondering, what does any of this have to do with witches? Well, around, let's say, 80 years before all of this is happening in Scotland, over in Germany, a book was published. It was known as The Hammer of Witches, but its full title was
0: The Malus Maleficarium. And, of course, Maleficarium means maleficent, so it's often called The Hammer of Witches, this book.
2: It was written by a German clergyman.
0: This German priest wrote this incredibly misogynist book where he said witchcraft was an act of treason against God and because you'd have to be a devil worshipper. So up until that time, every single country in the world had, you know, wise men and wise women, and they would have, like, you know, the village herbalist and healer. Mm. Nearly every single person had a level of superstition in their lives. So they would say prayers to try and make the weather better so their crops wouldn't get wet. They would hang, like, a little star made of rowan above the baby's cradle so that that the fairies wouldn't steal it. This was pervasive and universal. So it wasn't until the Hammer of the Witches that witchcraft began to be called a heresy.
2: So this book, which was published in, like, the late 1400s, it spurred on and it sustained almost two centuries of witch hunting in Europe. And would you guess who in Scotland was a big fan of the book?
0: John Knox and the Lords of the Congregation took what the Hammer of Witches had written about and they turned it for the first time into law and presented it to her as the Witchcraft Act of 1563. All it said was any act of witchcraft, necromancy or sorcery shall be punished by death. It was literally no more than a line or two.
2: But within the brevity was an issue. You see, Mary's understanding of the word witch was very different to John Knox's understanding.
0: Well, see, one of the problems with the law was witchcraft was not defined. Mm. Necromancy was not defined. Sorcery was not defined. Mary, Queen of Scots, in her mind, was thinking of maleficent witches. So witches who were actually working, casting curses, poisoning people, doing the things that, you know, we think of when we think of a wicked old witch. But John Knox had in his mind people who were saying blessings as they stirred soup.
2: Queen Mary is backed into a corner. She's holding firm on her religious tolerance. She doesn't want to see Catholics harmed. So her only option is to appease John Knox and sign the Witchcraft Act. And she thinks this will only impact a handful of people, the so-called malevolent witches. But she is mistaken. Suddenly, hunting heretics is no longer a matter for the church alone. No, it has now become a state matter. And that changes everything.
0: Anyone could be accused of being a witch. And how could you prove that you were not a witch when no one knew what a witch was? Every single judge, every single county had a different idea of what constituted witches, and people were using this law as a kind of political weapon to get rid of their enemies. And so you have these witch hunts. The first one in Scotland happened only a few years later.
2: Mary, Queen of Scots, was 21 years old when she signed that Anti-Witchcraft Act. And she reigned until she was really only 25, when she was forced to abdicate in 1567.
0: Forced at dagger point to abdicate in favour of her son, who was then 13 months old. In the end, she flees to England seeking asylum from her cousin, Elizabeth I.
2: But dear cousin Elizabeth I, the one played by Kate Blanchett in the movie, in case you're keeping track, she put Mary in jail, believing that she was after the English throne.
0: Mary, being Catholic and being also in line to the English throne, could inherit, and that was the cause of the tension between Mary and Elizabeth.
2: Mary spends the next 20 years or so as a prisoner, and then, in her mid-40s, she's beheaded for treason. During that time, though, her son, James, is actually raised by, I guess, a John Knox acolyte, and he turns James against his own mother.
0: He was whipped, he was beaten, he was taught to call his mother a witch and a whore, he was taught to spit on her portrait, and he was raised surrounded by this kind of existential terror. His mother, he was taught to fear her and hate her, and linked to that became this fear and hatred of all women.
2: All of which brings us back to that ship in the storm where we started this episode. The man on that ship being lashed by rain, that was King James VI, Mary's son. 2 years after Mary was beheaded, James was set to be married to the Princess of Denmark, but her voyage to him was constantly delayed and waylaid by intense weather.
0: Many of the ships carrying her dowry were sunk, and the princess's ship was blown miles off course. James himself got on a ship to sail to go and find her and pick her up, and he almost died in this terrible storm.
2: As James's ship was being ravaged by wind and wave, his fear and belief in witches boiled over.
0: So James believed it was a storm conjured by supernatural means. He believed that there was a community of maleficent witches that were trying to enact their revenge upon him for the death of Mary, Queen of Scots, and who didn't want him to rule.
2: And so when James arrives home with his new wife in 1590, he starts hunting down witches. Indeed, these witch trials would lead to the first major witchcraft persecution in Scotland. And it was famous for its brutality and just for the sheer number of people tried.
0: Which saw hundreds and hundreds of women arrested, tortured, and who confessed to kissing Satan's ass and other beliefs about demonism and, you know, Satanism. And under torture, they all named their neighbours and friends and relatives, and it just spread and spread and spread. And in the end, more than 100 women died. They were strangled and then burned, most of them. A few were burned alive.
2: The witch trials continued across Scotland until 1736, when the Scottish Witchcraft Act was repealed.
0: 2,500 to 4,000 people died in the Scottish witch hunts.
2: But this story doesn't end there. No, in 2020, yes, 2020, a group was formed seeking justice for those people who had been accused

0: test of witchcraft. This group, they called themselves the Witches of Scotland.
1: They wanted an apology from the government. They wanted a pardon for everyone accused and everyone executed for witchcraft, and they wanted proper memorialisation. Now, they've achieved the apology. So the First Minister of Scotland issued an apology on Women's International Day a few years ago, an apology to all witches who were falsely accused and prosecuted.
0: Yes, you heard that right. In 2022, Nicola Sturgeon offered a formal apology to people accused of witchcraft between the 16th and the 18th centuries, many of whom were executed. The Scottish First Minister said she was choosing to acknowledge an egregious historic injustice. But, of course, that doesn't mean that women have stopped being referred to as witches.
1: Did you know that the very last witch arrested in Scotland was in 1944?
0: 1944?
1: Yeah. So she was a spiritualist and a medium. She called herself a witch, and she saw the sinking of a submarine and spoke about it. And so under the Secrecy Act, they arrested her and imprisoned her. And it caused so much social outrage that this woman was being imprisoned for being a witch in 1944. They eventually let her go free. You know, older women who are outside the norm, who are outsiders, are still having, you know, fingers pointed at them. So this misogyny, which was encoded in law in Scotland and other places, is still prevalent in our own society.
0: So much of the violence against women and witches can be traced back to this Witchcraft Act, signed by Mary Queen of Scots, arguably the most famous, certainly the most controversial woman figure in Scottish history. And yet her legacy is one that constantly gets revisited and re-examined.
1: And she's become a bit of a feminist icon. She is seen as being, I guess you could say, a poster girl for the effects of misogyny.
0: And whatever happened to John Knox, I hear you ask? Well, the man who thought he was doing God's work by pushing the Witchcraft Act through Scottish Parliament, what did happen to him?
1: He thought that he would be, you know, immortalised. He was pretty damn proud of himself. But now John Knox's grave is in a car park.
2: No.
1: Yes, and you are asked to dance on his grave. And so any time of day or night, you walk past John Knox's grave and there are women proudly, madly dancing on his grave. And he never saw that one coming, did he?
0: Okay, you're an absolute pleasure. Thank you so much for doing this.
1: My pleasure.
0: Kate Forsyth is an author, a folklore scholar, and her latest book is The Changeling, a historical fiction inspired by, yes, Scotland's first witch hunt. This episode was produced by Zoe Ferguson and Jesse Kay. The sound engineer was Angie Grant. Hey, you know what I'm going to say here, because I say it every week, and you know what? I mean it every week. If you've got an idea or a story or a feel opinion on something in the past you'd like us to look into, all you need to do is email us. No one saw it coming at abc.net.au. My name is Mark Fennell. Thank you so much for listening. No One Saw It Coming is made on Gadigal land in Sydney, Australia, for ABC Radio National, and we will all be back with a new story next week.

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5: ABC Radio National, it's 28 minutes to one. And if you want to understand modern-day Russia, it does help to peer back into the past for a bit. Today I've got a window onto the relatively recent past for you, the late 90s, just after Vladimir Putin came to power. We've been playing a series in recent weeks on Rewind called Putin and the Apartment Bombs, which reopens an old case when four apartment buildings across Russia were bombed in 1999. They killed hundreds of people. And 25 years on, there's still dispute about who was responsible. The Russian government blamed Chechen militants, but others looked to the country's own internal security service, the FSB. Helena Merriman tracked down some of the journalists who reported on it at the time. It's a case that's still considered dangerous to investigate. This is episode 4, The Poisoning.
6: We're picking up our story on the 5th of March, 2002. 3 years since the apartment bombs that killed some 300 people. 2 since Vladimir Putin became president. And apart from a few journalists and politicians in Russia still investigating the attacks, the world's mostly moved on. But today, thousands of miles from Moscow in London, there's a press conference about the bombs. And journalists at the BBC's Newsnight programme, one of Britain's most prominent TV news shows, have sent their presenter to cover it. BBC journalist Jeremy Vine.
7: It was just, can you go and attend this press conference? And, you know, is your microphone working? So I went with a working microphone and a camera operator.
6: And at this press conference, journalists have been told to expect something big, a fresh twist about the apartment bombs.
8: And when you got there, did you know what he was going to say?
7: So we were there for some red meat. We were thinking we were going to learn something quite important. Someone had definitely said, this guy is telling maybe not the truth, but a truth that you need to hear.
6: The man on stage leading this press conference has been preparing the ground for weeks. He's told the New York Times that he has important evidence about who'd bombed the apartments. Proof, he said, that is no less than the evidence the United States had that Osama bin Laden was responsible for the World Trade Center attacks. The question now, would anyone believe him? The man holding this press conference, we've not met him in our story so far, but he's always been there, in the shadows. His name? Boris Berezovsky. Boris Berezovsky was one of the first Russian oligarchs, this group of business tycoons who became rich overnight in the 90s. He was charismatic, confident.
7: He had that swagger of the self-made man.
6: Like all the oligarchs, Berezovsky was ambitious and astonishingly wealthy. He became the main shareholder in Channel One, Russia's most watched TV channel, which became Berezovsky's personal propaganda machine. So Berezovsky didn't just have money, he had influence. As a Russian journalist put it, to Berezovsky, Russia was a chessboard, but one on which only he moved the pieces. And in 1999, Berezovsky made his biggest move yet. He used his money and power to help propel Vladimir Putin to the presidency. Berezovsky now saw himself as the Russian kingmaker. But his new king was about to turn against him. Shortly after Putin became president, Putin went after Berezovsky, wrestling Channel One out of his hands. And Berezovsky, he was furious. He declared war on Vladimir Putin.
9: He helped to make Vladimir Putin, but now he says he's gone too far.
10: Why am I taking this step? I don't want to take part in the destruction of Russia. That's what's going on. I'm convinced of that.
6: The two men, once friends, were now enemies, locked into a bitter feud. Soon there was an arrest warrant for Berezovsky on charges of fraud. It was clear. This was a fight Berezovsky couldn't win, and he fled Russia for London. The Russian kingmaker, now an exile.
9: It's all a long way from the Yeltsin era, when Berezovsky was a Kremlin insider and a kingmaker for Vladimir Putin. Now his creature has outgrown him.
6: And now, 2 years later, in March 2002, still burning with rage, Boris Berezovsky has

0: playing a film about the apartment bombs. It explores all the unresolved questions, like that unexploded bomb in Razan that the FSB says was a training exercise. Then it's time for Berezovsky's announcement. Watching in the audience, the BBC's Jeremy Vine.
1: The accusation he made was that the FSB had carried out the apartment bombings in order to give Putin credit for tackling Chechnya, which would then lead him to the presidency.
0: This wasn't a new theory. Russian journalists and opposition figures had said it for years. But now it's Boris Berezovsky saying it, the former Kremlin kingmaker, the man who'd helped install Putin in the first place. And here he is saying that the apartment bombs were an inside job.
2: When you heard that idea, what was your immediate reaction?
1: I remember thinking, this looks like a guy with an agenda. He's a rich bloke. He's fallen out with Putin. He wants to give him, you know, in football, you'd call it an X-rated sliding tackle. Essentially, him taking a little bit of vengeance or a sideswipe at Putin.
0: And so, when it's time for questions, Jeremy Vine puts this to Berezovsky.
3: Do you concede that you will be seen to have a political motive here, which is, in saying all this, to unseat the man who shut down your TV station?
0: And Boris Berezovsky replies.
4: Anyone is able to think about my motivation, everything you want, you understand? You see, I don't want to discuss about this point. I just present evidence, which from my point of view, are very important for Russia.
0: It's a defensive reply from a man who hates Putin. And so this bombshell announcement about the bombs? Well, none of the journalists in the room seem to believe it.
3: The evidence that we've just heard in this room was sketchy. The story, disturbing. The man at the centre of it, an enigma.
0: That night,
3: we're joined now by Mr. Berezovsky in the studio to talk a bit more about these allegations.
0: Newsnight brings Boris Berezovsky into the BBC studio for a live interview.
3: All your evidence seems to point to a bomb that didn't explode. But you don't have evidence on the incidents where the bombs tragically did.
4: No, I have. Because the same mechanism was used in Moscow. Absolutely the same. The same explosive, hexagen, the same detonator, the same technology. But in Moscow, the houses were exploded. In Ryazan, it was stopped by a person who suddenly watched what happened there.
3: Now, but while these bombs were going off, where were you? You were actually at Mr. Putin's side. You were his ally. You were his friend.
4: Absolutely correct. I supported Putin during his election campaign. And after 1 year, I cut my relations with Putin.
3: You cut your relations because you fell out over your TV station.
4: Absolutely correct. But my motivation here is very simple. The people of Russia had the biggest terroristic attack for the history of Russia. And no one today from official explained what happened. Just one version that it was done by Chechens. This version does not work. My understanding is that it was organized by FSB people, and I presented.
3: That's FSB,
4: facts.
3: And that's the Internal Secret Services of Russia.
4: Correct.
3: Okay. So, in the short answer, do you believe Mr. Putin knew or authorized these attacks? In your opinion,
4: at least knew.
3: Thank you very much indeed, Mr. Berezovsky.
0: And that's it. Boris Berezovsky leaves the studio, and the story, it sinks. Overnight, the inside job idea became tied to Berezovsky. And anything Berezovsky said about Putin looked like score settling. Hard to take seriously. And this, perhaps, is where the tale of the apartment bombs might have ended. But there was something, or rather someone, at that press conference that Jeremy Vine didn't notice.
2: Were you aware of a man called Alexander Litvinenko in the room?
1: No, I wasn't. Was he in the audience?
2: Yes.
1: Okay. That's amazing. God, that's incredible.
0: Alexander Litvinenko. A name most people in Britain know. Because a few years after that press conference, he'll be poisoned on the streets of London, dying slowly in the glare of the media spotlight. But what most people don't know, even now, was that Litvinenko had spent the last years of his life investigating one particular story. This one. The apartment bombs.
2: So why don't we actually go back to 2006?
5: Mm-hmm. to the time.

0: fine. I, you know, I was kind of going back as much as I could over it, although it's still hard.
1: This is journalist Gordon Carrera. He used to work at the BBC covering national security. And in 2006, 4 years after Berezovsky's press conference, Gordon was about to land in the middle of a story that would change how the West thought about the Russian state and what it was capable of. It all begins on a cold autumn day in November 2006.
0: I remember a colleague of mine coming up to me and saying that some of his contacts had told him about this really odd story that...

0: a former Russian spy or security officer, was ill and was claiming he'd been poisoned. And he said to me, you might want to look into this.
1: So Gordon makes a few calls.
0: But I'll be honest, initially, it just seemed too fanciful, this idea that someone could have been poisoned in London. And, you know, the news desk was asking, everyone was kind of asking, well, what do we know? And there were no answers.
1: No answers, because it just sounded too implausible. It's the kind of thing that happened in the dark days of the Cold War, with KGB assassins wielding poisoned umbrellas, not in the 21st century. And you, at that point, you find out his name, Alexander Litvinenko. Back then, not a familiar name. So Gordon starts digging, discovers Litvinenko had been in the FSB since the 90s, part of a special unit investigating crime in Russia. And one of his first jobs was to monitor Boris Berezovsky.
0: And also to report back on him.
1: At least, that's how it starts. But a few years later, Litvinenko's orders change.
0: Litvinenko is asked by superior to kill Boris Berezovsky.
1: Why?
0: There were factions who hated Berezovsky. He was a schemer and a manipulator himself, and had become very rich, and so he certainly had lots of enemies.
1: So what does he do? He's asked to kill him.
0: So Litvinenko actually decides, partly because he's got to know Berezovsky over the years, that instead he's going to tell him.
1: But that's not all. Litvinenko wants to go further, wants to tell people higher up the FSB chain about the corruption he's seen. So he goes to see the man who's just become the new director of the FSB.
0: And the new man is Vladimir Putin. And Litvinenko goes to see Putin with this dossier of evidence. And he's saying to Putin, look, here are the corrupt people. You can clear house. You can do something about it. And when Litvinenko offers him the dossier, Putin says, no, no, no. You keep it. I don't want it. And I think at that point, Litvinenko must realise that Putin may not be the man to clear house.
1: The meeting lasts 10 minutes. Litvinenko leaves with a target on his back.
0: And so Litvinenko, he realises his time is up.
1: You'd think at this point that Litvinenko might disappear into the shadows. But he does the opposite. He comes out into the light.
0: He goes public. Extraordinarily reckless, really.
1: In November 1998, Alexander Litvinenko and four other FSB officers organise a press conference. In the footage, you see Litvinenko in a brown suit and shirt, reading from a statement describing the corruption within the FSB.
0: He's made the choice to be the public face, alleging deep corruption within the Russian security services.
1: And that choice changes Litvinenko's life.
0: He's put in prison. 8 months he's in prison in Moscow, including when the bombings happen.
1: Then, after he's released,
0: he is charged again.
1: And each time, the charges change.
0: Because they're just looking for something to get him on. He's also getting death threats. So he knows his life is in danger. And so he realises he's got to get out.
1: It takes months of secret planning. But eventually, in November 2000, a year after the apartment bombs, Alexander Litvinenko and his family make it to Heathrow Airport in Britain.
0: And he finds the first police officer he can see and just walks up to them and says, I am a KGB officer and I want asylum. And that is the start of his time in the UK.
1: So now Litvinenko has to make a new life for himself. And for that, he needs money.

0: helps with a regular supply of money.
1: And what does he get in return?
0: Berezovsky is basically plotting against Putin and collecting around him Putin critics, whether it's Chechen leaders in exile, intellectuals, or former Russian security officers like Alexander Litvinenko. Berezovsky is collecting them, funding them, using them to support his campaign to undermine Putin.
1: And one of the things Berezovsky funds is an investigation into the apartment bombs. And the man who carries it out, Alexander Litvinenko. Now, Litvinenko was no longer in the FSB at the time of the apartment bombs. As you just heard, he was in prison at the time of the attacks. So he's starting this investigation from scratch, along with Russian historian Yuri Feltsinsky.
0: They interview people, they go around and try and find other people who've been in the FSB and who might be in exile in various parts of Europe who might be able to provide information.
1: Litvinenko and Feltsinsky spread their net wide. They interview victims whose relatives died in the bombings. They track down one of the government's main suspects hiding in Georgia, who they believe was set up. They comb through newspapers and government reports. And it's there that Litvinenko stumbles across something odd. He finds a transcript of a session from the Duma, the Russian parliament. It's from the morning of September the 13th, 1999, the time of the apartment bombs. And I'm going to read you some of this transcript because of all the things that have come to light since the apartment bombs, this is possibly the wildest of them all. The Speaker of the Russian Parliament takes to the floor and says, "Esteemed colleagues, today in Russia is a day of mourning. Let us start our meeting and stand in memory of all the people killed in Dagestan and Moscow." He's referring to the first two apartment bombs. There's a minute's silence, and then the speaker is handed a note. There's a pause as he gathers himself, taking in its contents, and then he reads it aloud to everyone there. It is reported, he says, that tonight an apartment was bombed in the town of Volgodonsk. It's the third apartment bomb. But here's the thing. The apartment bombed that night wasn't in Volgodonsk. It was in Moscow. An innocent mistake, perhaps. So no one says anything at the time. But then, 3 days later...
2: Volgodonsk in southern Russia hasn't experienced anything like it since the Second World War.
1: The fourth apartment is blown up. Where? In Volgodonsk.
2: A massive explosion that ripped the face from this nine-story block of flats as its occupants lay asleep in their beds.
1: Now, mistaking the name of a city where a bomb explodes is one thing. But for that city to be the very place where an apartment is bombed 3 days later in the largest country in the world, well, could that really just be a coincidence? And a few days later, someone spots this. A member of parliament takes to the floor to ask a question about it. But soon after he begins speaking, his microphone is cut off. Litvinenko makes a copy of the transcript and writes up all the details of his investigation along with Yuri Feltsinsky. And in the summer of 2001, their book is published. It's called The FSB Blows Up Russia, and that, in a nutshell, is their conclusion. That the FSB bombed those Russian apartments. After the book comes out, a Russian newspaper prints a few chapters, but that's about it. In London, Boris Berezovsky promotes it, but that backfires.
0: One of the problems was that Berezovsky was known to be such a kind of schemer that it didn't necessarily add to the credibility, the fact that he had backed the book and was promoting it.
1: But there's one place that does take an interest in the book. The FSB. This organisation that Litvinenko was part of, that now he's trying to bring down.
0: Within the FSB, he was marked as a traitor and hated.
1: So, just like Berezovsky's press conference, Litvinenko's book sinks from view. And his story, it goes quiet. Until, that is, November 2006, when Gordon Carrera hears a

0: rumour that Alexander Litvinenko has been poisoned.
1: Well, I'm trying to work out whether it's potentially true that he was poisoned. And yep. The problem is no one knows.
0: What they do know is that Alexander Litvinenko is very ill, lying in a bed at University College Hospital in London. No one knows whether to believe the rumours that he's been poisoned until the 19th of November, 2 weeks after he went into hospital.
2: Good evening. Scotland Yard is investigating the poisoning of a Russian dissident living in Britain.
3: Alexander Litvinenko, a former Russian spy, became ill earlier this month, shortly after meeting a contact in London.
2: His doctors say he was given a potentially lethal dose of the chemical thallium.
0: Now, finally, his doctors confirm he's been poisoned. The next day, a photograph is released. It shows Alexander Litvinenko sitting in a hospital bed. His hair's fallen out. He's now completely bald, a tangle of wires covering his chest. He's looking directly into the camera, a resigned look in his eyes of a man who knows he's about to die. All doctors know is that the poison contained some kind of radiation.
1: Because, you know, his body was collapsing.
0: And doctors only find out what was making him sick on the 23rd of November, 22 days after Litvinenko became ill. They'd sent a urine sample to Britain's top-secret nuclear research site in the UK. And the results were astonishing.
1: The tests come back and say, yes, it's this incredibly rare substance, polonium. And the fact it's polonium is crucial because, you know, this is not something you can buy. You know, you can't buy this off the internet. You can't find it. You can't make it yourself. You get it from a nuclear program, which only a state has.
0: But by the time they identify the poison, it's too late.
4: Now, within the past minute or two, we've just had it confirmed that the poisoned Russian ex-spy Alexander Litvinenko has died in hospital in London. I understand...
5: We're sorry to announce that Alexander Litvinenko died at University College Hospital at 9:21 on the 23rd of November 2006.
0: Before he died, Alexander Litvinenko summoned the strength for a final act of resistance.
6: From his deathbed, he dictated a message. This morning, it was read outside the hospital, and it was aimed directly at President Putin.
1: Shall I read it?
0: Yes, please.
1: So this is the statement in the name of Alexander Litvinenko, but read by his friend Alex Goldfarb just after he died. You may succeed in silencing me, but that silence comes at a price. You have shown yourself to be as barbaric and ruthless as your most hostile critics have claimed. You have shown yourself to have no respect for life, liberty, or any civilized value. You have shown yourself to be unworthy of your office, to be unworthy of the trust of civilized men and women. You may succeed in silencing one man, but the howl,
7: of protest from around the world will reverberate, Mr. Putin, in your ears for the rest of your life. May God forgive you for what you have done, not only to me, but to beloved Russia and its people.
0: Years later, the British government will conduct an inquiry into Litvinenko's death. They'll conclude that he was poisoned by agents acting on behalf of the Russian state, that the kill order probably came from Vladimir Putin himself, a claim the Kremlin denies. Do you think Litvinenko's allegations on the apartment bombings made him a target?
1: I always think with Litvinenko, it's not finding a motive for why the Russian state would have killed him, but choosing from so many. He is a former FSB officer who's in exile. He's someone who had a direct and personal animosity with Vladimir Putin and who was working with Boris Berezovsky, Putin's kind of arch critic. And I do think the apartment bombings were one of the more significant factors. And, you know, a lot of people who've investigated the apartment bombings have met untimely ends.
0: At the end of the last episode, we said there were two deaths for the two men who'd come to London, hoping to find safety. Litvinenko died in 2006. 7 years later...
8: The Russian businessman Boris Berezovsky is found dead at his home in

0: Berkshire.
1: The body of the 67-year-old was discovered in a bathroom by an employee.
2: Boris Berezovsky is found dead on the bathroom floor of his house with a scarf around his neck. At first, Berezovsky's death is described as suicide by hanging. But given his public feud with Putin, many wonder if there's more to it. A year later, at the inquest, the coroner says he can't prove beyond reasonable doubt that Berezovsky took his own life or that he was unlawfully killed. And that's where the inquest ends. Boris Berezovsky's death will probably always remain a mystery, much like the finer details of his life. In his obituaries in the Russian media, Berezovsky was described as a cunning master of chaos, an evil genius, a giant spider who tangled so many in his web. And journalists who met him, or who, like Jeremy Vine, went to his press conferences, were right to question his motivations. But people like Boris Berezovsky make the job of us journalists much harder. His feud with Putin was real, and he had a score to settle. So how far can you trust a man with motives as complex as his? How do you know when the truth spinner becomes a truth teller? Especially when delivering a message that feels impossible to believe. So often, the answer only comes with that precious thing that news journalists don't have when they file their copy. Hindsight.
3: Looking back, I wonder whether this might have been a press conference where the guy was genuinely trying to get something off his chest. Gosh, these things you don't realise they're important until maybe 20 years later.
4: Putin and the Apartment Bombs is presented by Helena Merriman. The series producer is Sarah Shabaya and the editor's Annie Brown. It's a BBC Studios production, but you're listening to ABC Radio National.
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4: It's nearly news time on ABC Radio National, and at the Anti-Semitism Royal Commission, both uni students and administrators are going to take the stand from today to share their experiences. On The World Today, you'll hear the issues in question. And The World Today will end on rather a brassy note. Today, 600 trombones gathered in Ipswich at the weekend to try to write themselves into the record books. I cannot wait to hear how that went. Then on The Science Show at 1:30, Belinda Smith and Robin Williams are looking at our volcanic history. You'll hear how Indigenous lore is filling in some of the gaps in Western science on South Australia's limestone coast. It's news time first now, though, 1 o'clock.

0: ABC News, good afternoon. I'm Michael Bausch. The federal government has flatly refused to help repatriate a group of suspected Australian Islamic State fighters currently held in Iraq. It's understood about a dozen men are being interrogated in a Baghdad prison. The Home Affairs Minister is treating the cohort exactly like the so-called ISIS brides, ruling out any state-backed return missions. Tony Burke says people who joined the terror regime must face the consequences.
1: We will not lift a finger to bring them back or to get them back here. The decision to leave was a decision to basically hate the values of Australia. So the only reason they're in that circumstance is because decisions that they have made.
0: The coronial inquest into the tragic 2023 SeaWorld helicopter crash has resumed in Brisbane after a lengthy adjournment. Four people died and nine were injured when two Joyflight choppers collided near the Gold Coast Broadwater. The coroner's court has heard evidence from the chief executive of Surfers Paradise Helicopters, formerly known as SeaWorld Helicopters. Brett Newman defended the company's safety training protocols and designated flight paths. He told the hearing that local commercial Joyflight operations were always conducted as safely as possible. The federal government is set to phase out the iconic orange

0: paper arrival cards for incoming international travellers in favour of a digital system. Here's national tourism reporter Christy Sexton-McGrath.
1: The federal government has given the green light to progressively roll out digital passenger cards from next year. Tourism industry figures have long called on Canberra to overhaul the country's arrival systems, including the orange paper-based passenger declaration cards that have been handed out to travellers since the 1950s. Qantas has been trialling the web form on flights landing in Sydney, Melbourne and Brisbane since 2024, and that will be expanded to Perth and Adelaide by the end of the year. The digital form will be expanded to all air and sea ports from next year.
0: Thousands of mourners have turned out at the Sydney Opera House for the state memorial service of pioneering cancer researcher Richard Scollier. The former Australian of the Year died last month from brain cancer at the age of 59. Dignitaries, including Governor-General Sam Mostyn and Prime Minister Anthony Albanese, joined family members to honour the medical trailblazer. Mr Albanese told the gathering the world-renowned pathologist was a true national treasure.
2: In the great constellation of the Australian story, Richard was, without question, one of our brightest stars, a medical revolutionary in the service of humanity.
0: Emergency crews across eastern China are dealing with widespread destruction after powerful Typhoon Barvi triggered mass evacuations and landslides. The ABC's Alison Horn reports from Beijing.
3: Barvi smashed into the eastern province of Zhejiang, bringing destructive winds of up to 150 kilometres an hour and torrential rain. Trees were ripped from the ground, along with flooding and landslides, but no one was killed. About 2 million people had been evacuated from the typhoon's path as a precaution. Authorities say heavy rain is still expected as Barvi continues its path across China in the coming days. Alison Horn, ABC News, Beijing.
0: In the US, the office of veteran Republican leader Mitch McConnell has broken a weeks-long silence to reveal a serious fall is what put him in hospital. William Howard Evans reports.
4: Mitch McConnell was spotted being taken to hospital on the 14th of June, but a lack of communication from his office about the senator's health has sparked a flurry of speculation about his condition. In today's statement, the 84-year-old staff say he was briefly unconscious when he was first taken to hospital and has undergone a number of tests to try and determine what led to his fall. They say he's also been treated for mild pneumonia and is now in a rehabilitation facility. The statement comes on the heels of the unexpected death of his fellow Republican Senator Lindsey Graham, sparking a special election in August.
0: Queensland's weather, a few showers today about the east coast, north of Yeppoon, fine or mostly fine elsewhere. Scattered showers tomorrow for central regions, the far north coast and eastern Cape York. Generally fine for the rest of the state, Brisbane tomorrow 10 to 23. Mainly fine in the southeast on Wednesday, showers expected for Thursday and Friday. On Moreton Bay, west to northwesterly winds 10 knots, seas below half a metre. ABC News.
5: Good afternoon, I hope you're well. Welcome to The World Today. I'm Andy Park, coming to you from Gadigal Land in Sydney. This Monday, the state funeral of former Australian of the Year, Professor Richard Scollier, in Sydney today. And if there was a collective noun for a group of trombonists, a brass, a slide maybe, I don't know. Anyway, this world record attempt in Queensland would surely qualify.
6: Gave me goosebumps. It was just phenomenal to be there. The vibe was just incredible. We didn't just make music, we made history.
5: First, though, the experience of Jewish students and academics is in the spotlight this week at the Royal Commission into Anti-Semitism and Social Cohesion. Some say they no longer feel safe since the October 7, 2023 attack on Israel, when campuses became flashpoints of tension and division over the war in Gaza. Our reporter, Bridget Fitzgerald, is at the Royal Commission, being held in Melbourne this week. Bridget, who has the Royal Commission heard from this morning?
7: Andy, first up there, we have heard from a student from ANU. We've only been given her first name, Liat. She started at ANU in 2022. She was born and raised in Australia to Israeli parents, and she describes herself as proudly Jewish and proudly Zionist. So Liat gave evidence to talk about the experiences she had at university. She says that she experienced what she

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1: Who really chopped off Chopper's ears?
0: And why did they name a swimming pool after an Australian Prime Minister who drowned?
1: These are the kind of historical questions we'll be asking on The Dead Can't Sue.
0: So join me, Alicia Simmons.
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3: 1:30, Hilary Harper here with you on ABC Radio National. David Marr will pop by just before 2 to let you know what he's exploring tonight on Late Night Live. But on The Science Show right now, ancient stories have been illuminating some of the blind spots in Western science's understanding of our volcanic history, especially on the rugged limestone coast of South Australia.
4: On The Science Show this week, we trace the history of volcanic eruptions through traditional knowledge.
5: And the shudders of Antarctic glaciers using a gigantic ultrasound. Hello, I'm Robin Williams.
4: And I'm Belinda Smith. I grew up in Western Victoria and, as a result, I had many school trips across the South Australian border to the Mount Gambier or Berrin region, which are the traditional lands of the Bowendig people. And, Robin, it's quite a dramatic landscape. If you've not been there, I'll just describe it. There's loads of dormant volcanoes in this region, and it's been a few thousand years since any of these volcanoes last erupted. But Western science hasn't been able to nail down exactly the order in which a couple of them last blew their top. But Bowendig oral histories have now helped solve this mystery. Auntie Michelle Jacqueline Furr, a proud Bowendig woman, told me the creation story of a giant called Cratebull.
6: He lived on Bowendig land with his wife and two children thousands of years ago. He wanted to find a place that was safe, away from the evil spirit, War or Tentatanoa. He decided that he would move over to Belita, which is Mount Muirhead near Millicent in South Australia. When he got there, he saw Belita and he thought, this is a really good place to make an oven. He got his digging stick out, he dug into the side of Belita and he made a beautiful oven. The family lived there for many, many years. The wife would go digging for yams. The boys and Cratebull would go hunting for animals, koora, kangaroo, cabby, the emu. It was a great place to live. Every night, Cratebull would stand up with his spear as his family settled down to sleep. He would bang the spear into the ground and he would say, "This is safe to sleep." One night, he looked up and across the skies came a bird, the Bullen bird. It shrieked and made a terrible sound. Cratebull jumped to his feet. He got his wife and his children. He said, "Come on, we've got to go. The evil spirit is showing us here that the Bullen bird has found us and it could lead the spirits to find us as well." They took off running and made the journey over to Perrine, which is Mount Shank on the way to Port Macdonald or Narunga. They got to Perrine. It was a great little place. It was near the sea. They could see Narunga. It was all the beautiful kuya. All the eels were coming around there. There was lots of cabbies. There were kangaroos. Food was plentiful. Lots of kurung snake. A really, really great place to live. Cratebull, every night again, stood with his spear. "It's safe to sleep." One night, in came the Bullen bird. It screeched and roared. Cratebull jumped to his feet. He got his wife up and his two boys and he said, "We're being warned again. The evil spirit could find us." So they started on a journey which took them up to the area around Berrin, which were huge mountains. The first mountain that he dug out was Warwar, and this became the Blue Lake. He got his digging stick. He dug it out. It was a great oven. They stayed there for quite a while, but all the waters came up from the bottom and put out his fire. Cratebull was furious. He stamped his feet. He threw rocks. He screamed and yelled. He said to his family, "We're going to move over the mountain and we're going to go to Yattenloo."
4: This creation story, passed down over thousands of years, piqued the interest of Dr. Heather Handley, a volcanologist and senior curator of geosciences at the Museums Victoria Research Institute. Because while Western science has been able to determine roughly when the volcanoes of the region erupted, these calculations can't tell us everything.
7: The youngest volcanism that's occurred across mainland Australia is at Mount Gambier and Mount Shank, so at Berrin and Perrine. And there, the activity occurred around 5,000 years ago. And there's been a lot of dates produced, but because of the errors on these scientific dates, we can't really be certain which volcano is the youngest, actually. So everybody says Mount Gember is the youngest, but is not scientifically conclusive yet.
4: One technique scientists have used to find out when these volcanoes last erupted is called paleomagnetic dating.
7: If you think about iron-rich minerals that are in the volcanic rocks, they act as tiny natural compasses, and so they align with Earth's magnetic field at the time of the eruption. So when it cools and solidifies, these little magnetic crystals, they become locked and forever set in stone in the direction of the Earth's magnetic field. And so from dating of their directions, they could tell that the two eruptions are about 300 years apart of each other, but that method also couldn't tell which one came first.
4: The Bowen-Dick creation story of Crakebull, on the other hand, can.
7: So this story actually gives an indication that Mount Muirhead, we know for sure, is much older than the other two volcanoes. But this oral tradition indicates that Mount Schenck is older than Mount Gambier, and this is something that the scientific study of the volcanoes has not yet conclusively established.
4: So these volcanoes are dormant, but roughly how long ago did they last erupt?
7: So Mount Muirhead actually doesn't have a very good age constraint on it, but we can tell because it has quite an eroded form now, and it has kind of sediments on top of it. We know it's a lot older than the other two. Mount Gambier and Mount Schenck both are thought to have erupted about 5,000 years ago.
6: Now, that particular story, Crakebull, it's a creation story, and that one there is showing just how long Bowen-Dick people have been in this land. Belita, Mount Muirhead, that eruption, that screaming and yelling of Crakebull was all the eruptions. And we're depicting that. So that was over 20,000 years ago, and that's in our stories. Bowen-Dick people were there and witnessed those eruptions.
4: Most of Australia, you don't really think of it as particularly volcanic, but there are a couple of recently volcanic areas. So the area in southeast Australia, which is called the New Volcanic Province, and then there's another region in northern Queensland. So why were those two regions volcanic and not other places in Australia?
7: So since the demise of the dinosaurs around 66 million years ago, we've actually had a huge amount of volcanism all down the east coast of Australia. And like you say, the most recent areas are two areas, one in the northeast in northeast Queensland and an area that stretches from Melbourne all across to Mount Gambier, the newer volcanic province. And here, what we think is happening is it's a mixture of the plates moving northwards, the Australian plates moving northwards quite fast, and that causes this kind of like shear underneath, this kind of friction.
4: But there's also something going on under the surface at these particular spots.
7: The structure of the Earth is made of the crust, and then we have the mantle and the upper mantle part. So the crust and the upper mantle in Australia has steps, so that's called the lithosphere. And where we get these

0: steps, then we can get upwelling of the mantle. So where that happens, the pressure is less and it can start to melt. So what we've got is a combination of this fast movement and this shearing at the bottom, but we also have these areas where we've got steps in this lithosphere, this thickness. So it seems to be a fairly localized region across that newer volcanic province and in Northeast Australia, where we see these kind of melting characteristics. But there's actually a lot of debate at the moment, even some of the older volcanoes. How do we get magma to form, this molten rock to form, in an area like Australia where we are so far away from these tectonic plate boundaries, where we normally see volcanic activity and tectonic activity like earthquakes, such as around the Ring of Fire. So it's still actually an area of ongoing research and there's still much to discover.
1: What do oral histories of the volcanic area up north say about eruptions?
0: So in northeastern Australia, there's an example from Lake Eacham, which is a mar volcano in the Atherton volcanic province. And there's a story, an oral tradition in the Yidningi language and also the Dyirbal language. So it was related to the actions of these newly initiated men who broke important taboos and angered the rainbow serpent, which then caused this event to take place. And the story recalls how one of the elders told the newly initiated men to sit still while he went off to go and gather food, and they apparently didn't. So what he saw while he was away collecting the food was the sky starting to turn yellow and a big cloud in the sky and a wind starting to blow. And then the animals at that point were running away, in part blown by the wind. And the story goes on, and he started to return. He knew there was some sort of problem. He knew the newly initiated man had maybe done something wrong. So he starts to return to the camp, and then he sees the cloud get higher and it turns more yellow. And then as he tries to cut and hit the ground, making cuts to try and stop this wind and this rain. But then, unfortunately, it says that everybody who was camped at the place was lost, so was kind of swallowed by the ground. So the type of volcanism that happens in a mar-forming volcano, these are not positive volcanic cones on the landscape, what we might imagine a volcano to be. It's formed by magma or molten rock coming towards the surface, and it might interact with some groundwater or aquifer, causing these big explosive eruptions. It's a little bit like if you had hot cooking oil mixing with cold water, and it creates these big explosive eruptions and it produces a lot of ash. And so the style of eruption that we see at Lake Eacham also marries well with the story that comes through in the oral tradition. But what's really important from this one is this warning time frame. The story mentions that people were lost at the camp. It mentions that the animals ran away during the eruption, not before, and were in part blown by the wind. So this to me really indicates that when this eruption occurred, it produces these base surges, which are a bit like, you know, these pyroclastic flows that you see on movies like Dante's Peak, but it does them on a more local level, but it produces quite strong, fast-moving clouds of ash and gas. So these are quite hazardous eruptions when they happen. And it shows that they were all caught off guard. They didn't have much warning of this. So that's really important from understanding if there was to be future activity in any of these active areas. We see mar-forming volcanoes both in northeast Queensland and a lot of them also in the newer volcanic province in the southeast of the country. It shows from stories that they may happen with little warning. And what I'm also doing within my own scientific research is trying to understand these warning timeframes by trying to work out how fast molten rock moves from deep underground to the surface. And we're also getting very short warning time frames from that. So fast movement of magma from deep underground to the surface. So it also indicates from, you know, a preparedness perspective is that we need to be prepared for very little warning of future activity in potentially these still active areas.
1: Now, your study didn't just look at Australia, it looked at the wider Pacific. And of course, the Pacific is much more volcanic than the Australian continent. So how did you find traditional knowledge already being used in early warning systems for volcanic activity in the Pacific?
0: So like modern approaches to risk planning, traditional societies also develop responses grounded in their perceived understanding of its causes. And so identifying precursors to eruptions remains a key element of Indigenous risk management. And so an example of this in the Pacific is from Savo Island in the Solomon Islands. There, Savo is an emergent part of an ocean floor stratovolcano with a history of regular eruptions. And most of the inhabitants on the island live in coastal

0: villages. And so they look at these cycles of how the coastal land is prograding, so from past eruptions, so growing outwards, and then receding from when it gets eroded. And they recognize these kind of periodicity to the eruptions and the time frames of eruptions that they've noticed, these patterns over long time periods. And so through their oral traditions and knowledge, they've been looking at coastline changes so that they see that when the coastline approaches that of what they call old Savo, which means a more eroded form of the landscape, they recognize that there might be an eruption soon or imminent. And so this kind of precursor recognition of landscape changes is one form of risk management through traditional knowledge.
1: You might be wondering what happened to Crapel and his family. Well, where we'd left off, he'd dug an oven at Berrin, Mount Gambier, but it filled with water, which became Wawor or Blue Lake. Understandably annoyed, he took his family to another spot called Yatinlu.
2: And Yatinlu was the next area that he dug his small oven in. Good little oven, worked well, but again, up came the waters, put out the fire. He was furious. He said, I'm going over the hill again and I'm going to dig the next one, which was Ketlamalpi. Now, Ketlamalpi means sacred tree. So we know for the Bowen Dip that Ketlamalpi was a sacred area to the Bowen Dip people. He dug that one out, great little place again. The family lived there for some time, but up came the waters. He was furious. Again, the rock throwing, and he screamed and yelled. The family ran away. It was frightening. He said, I'm doing one more oven. He moved over again to the next area, Krowara Wabi. Now, that means Road of the Emus. So we know there were lots and lots of cabby or emus around that area. So good little oven again. The family lived there very successfully, but up came the waters, put out the fire. Oh, screamed and yelled. He said, that's it. We're going right up, and it's where the tower is today in Berrin, Mount Gambier, right up on the top. And just under that, there's a small cave. And Crapel said, we're going to take the family up and we're going to live there in that area until our time comes to leave this earth. So he took the family up there, dug the cave out a little bit more, and they lived there until their time came. When their time came, he banged the spear again on the ground. It elongated, huge. Crapel sat on the back, the two boys in the middle, his wife on the front, and they went up, up, up into the skies. And they're there to this day. Years ago, Bowen Dip people would look up when they were travelling and they could say, there's Crapel and the family, this is where camp is, or this is where we're going. And we still do that today.
1: Auntie Michelle Jacqueline Furr. We also heard from Dr. Heather Handley, a volcanologist and senior curator of geosciences at the Museums Victoria Research Institute. And she said that further research may explore how traditional knowledge can be ethically embedded into more volcanic early warning systems.
3: Yes, indeed. But what about earthquakes? The sheer scale and impacts of the earthquake that hit in Venezuela are staggering. Surely by now in 2026, we should be more aware of the coming of quakes. But there still is a shocking surprise. No, it doesn't happen. Another puzzle, as I found out in Caltech, a world-leading researcher in the field often forsakes the promise of Los Angeles sitting right there on a convenient fault line to go all the way south instead to investigate shaking glaciers in Antarctica. Here's John Wadan at Caltech at the Seismological Laboratory.
4: So I got to go to Antarctica twice. A couple of years ago, I went to the South Pole Station. So in December 2025, we went to Antarctica again doing seismic experiment.
3: Drilling down through the ice?
4: No. So that's actually a really beautiful thing about applying seismology to glaciers. So glaciers sometimes are hundreds of meters or kilometers thick. And many of the processes that's interesting is at the base of the glacier, because that's where ice is sliding over the bed. And how fast the slide really controls how much ice you lose to the ocean. It's only the ice you lose to the ocean causes the sea level rise. So we always want to sample or understand what's happening at the base, but the drilling is very expensive. It's probably still the best way to do this kind of science. Very expensive to drill, and also you get to sample only one location when you're doing that. So if you imagine the glacier base is like any river instead of flowing water, but flowing

0: drill, and also you get to sample only one location when you're doing that. So if you imagine the glacier base is like any river instead of flowing water but flowing ice, if you sample only one point, you might not get the full picture of it. That's where seismology come in really neatly. It's using the seismic waves to bounce off from the base and understand what's happening there. This is the same thing as when you go in the hospital and you do ultrasound imaging of your body to figure out if there's any anomaly there. So we basically set up a big ultrasound sensing device on the surface of ice, sending wave to the base, listen to the echoes, and try to figure out at the base what's happening, whether there is something that can tell us how ice is going to flow faster or slower in the wake of climate change.
1: And the result recently, is it melting faster these days?
0: What we are interested in this particular case was how the ocean water will come underneath the ice shelves and melt it from below, because that's something very hard to measure. You can, for the surface melt, you can use a satellite, and if you see a blue pond of water on the surface, like they observe a lot of them in Greenland, then it's obvious, right? Every year you can go back to check that. But at the base of ice, that's under a mile of ice, how do you know what's happening there?
1: So
0: there,
1: just imagine a mile, a kilometer, 1.5 kilometers of just sheer ice lying there.
0: Yeah, exactly. We also know there are water that's flushing in and out at the base. How do you know if the ocean is definitely warming? You can see that in the open ocean from satellite. Those warm water now going underneath the ice so that you're melting from below very efficiently. Not only you're melting them from below, if you melt the ice there, it actually encourages the ice to flow faster into it, because you're kind of removing the resistance from below, so the whole ice will move into the ocean faster. This has been observed, but we don't really understand how exactly that happens. So there are models about how the ice will be pumping water into what we call the cavity. Basically, there's space underneath the ice due to a tidal motion, and that would enhance the melting by many, many times. And our project last year was trying to understand that process.
1: Now, what you're doing back here on land, you have fiber optics going down instead of ultrasound. Yeah. Measuring, you've got these different sensors going deeper and deeper and deeper.
0: Yes, you are right. So fiber optics is a very powerful tool. So these days, almost all our communication are going fiber optic cables, both on land and in the ocean. So what we are doing is really just converting the ones that's already deployed for the telecom into sensors. So far, we don't have the resource to drill deep holes, even on land, to put fibers in them. That's one of my dreams. I hope one day I can drill many holes in Southern California, each one of them maybe a mile or two deep, and we can put the fibers in them. We can get closer to the source of earthquakes. But that's still enormously expensive, just like drilling. Actually, drilling on ice is cheaper compared to what you would drill on rocks. Because on ice, you can do a hot water drilling, and that can penetrate through ice, a thick ice, within a few hours. You drill a deep hole on land through rocks, it's going to take many months to do that, right? So it's more expensive. But even just using the fiber that has been deployed over the last tens of years, just along the street, along the highway, connecting different cities, we can turn them into millions of seismic sensors, where currently we only have hundreds of them. So we are really not going deeper, but we are extending the surface coverage of the sensors. So hopefully we can capture smaller earthquakes. Also, when bigger earthquakes happen, we have more sensors. We can see exactly how the rupture fault, and maybe that one day can tell us how to anticipate the influence of these earthquakes.
1: Well, when you mention cities, when you've got an area like Greater Los Angeles, these gigantic cities, how can you cover in any kind of complete way metropolises like that?
0: Actually, we already have a lot of stations in the urban areas. It's interesting that, like, seismic sensors, you dig a hole on the ground, you're burying them in, but you still need a lot of infrastructure to support it. You need power.

0: tower. You need, you know, data transfer. Sometimes these days, many of those are cell phone. In the old days, it's all radio, but now it's all internet. And in urban areas, actually, you've got a lot of these infrastructures, and there are many people willing to help in this process. Many big utility companies are willing to host our sensors, even in every urban areas. So actually, even in Southern California, I actually have much denser stations than if you are outside in the desert. But even that is may not be enough, because in the cities, we still have a sensor spacing about, I would say, on the order of 5 to 10 miles. That's the space we have. But any earthquake we observe, either here or around the world, we always see the shaking after earthquake change much more quickly than that. Sometimes two houses, almost identical, separated only by 2-3 blocks, have completely different fates. Right? One collapse, one still standing. And sometimes it's not just the engineering. Sometimes it's about the subsurface structures. Maybe one of them was sitting on top of the sediment coming from ancient rivers. So it's much more loose sediment. So when earthquake shaking happens, they amplify it like a jello, you know, shaking more widely in one location than any other locations. And those can change on the order of tens of meters or hundreds of meters. And then when you have sensors every several kilometers, several miles, you really don't capture those. That's also one thing I'm hoping to change here, especially in urban areas, because the need of high-speed internet, now there are really fiber optic cables everywhere. About half of them are actually on the poles, so they are not very helpful. But the other half is actually underground, because people also want to protect them. They don't want to have a windstorm and the trees falling and suddenly you lose power and the internet. So some of these cables are actually already underground, and these are perfect for us to convert into sensors. Then we can start to resolve this kind of variations in the subsurface. Hopefully one day we can have a map that we can tell people, you know, you should spend some money to retrofit your house, because this house is going to experience a stronger shaking in the next earthquake.
1: Professor John Wyndan of the Caltech Seismological Laboratory. I'm Robin Williams.
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1: 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We'll cross to the region for the latest. 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
2: It is 3 minutes to 2 on ABC Radio National. At 10 p.m, David Marr cranks his giant brain into high gear to bring you insights into some very diverse stories. David, hello.
3: Hello, but are you suggesting that my brain is not cranked into high gear all day?
2: Well, high gear for you is low gear for the rest of us.
3: I see.
2: Yes. No, it's the other way around.
3: On the show tonight, we bring comfort to Australia. Comfort to all of those Australians who are using surtitles, subtitles, more and more on television, and we all think we're going deaf.
2: Yes.
3: What about you?
2: Yes, yes, please tell me. Tell me it's the world and not me.
3: It's not the whole world, but it's the science of sound, the fact that they don't use sound stages anymore, the science of television sets. It's such comfort. And guess who is using subtitles most? The under-20s.
2: Oh, wow.
3: Kids are using subtitles all the time now.
2: That's really interesting. Is that because they're multi-screening and they want to be able to read that but listen to something else?
3: Or they're just lazy little bastards who won't listen hard enough. No, it's because the sound quality we're getting through our televisions is now really poor. And we're going to talk about why and what to do about it.
2: And people think progress is a straight line up. Fascinating. Oh. That's at 10 p.m. But you're also looking at some darker topics, not just Australian politics, but overseas in the US, a discussion is going on about the methods acceptable to use to kill people.
3: Oh, I know. You know, the United States is kind of the last civilized nation on Earth that's still executes criminals. And there is this kind of fake humane debate going on about whether it's better to suffocate people with nitrogen or inject them with poisons. But what it reveals is very interesting dimensions of this impulse in the United States to still punish in this extraordinary way.
2: Well, and it's kind of good that they're having a discussion about the ethics, isn't it? But what kind of impression do we get about the parameters that people are setting in this debate?
3: Well, there is still an enthusiasm for the death penalty in the United States. It's the community splits roughly 50-50 on the issue. And in those deeply conservative states, there is an absolute requirement to keep killing. There's not very many, you know, maybe only a dozen a year, but this is not happening anywhere in Europe except tiny little Belarus. You know, it's not happening. We haven't executed somebody in this country for about 60 years. Mm. But in the United States of America, it is a live debate. I'm sorry about the pun, but it's a live debate whether to use poison, nitrogen, the electric chair, even hanging. And, you know, it just grinds on. And doesn't seem to be changing the dimensions of the real issue, which is, should it even happen?
2: Can't wait to hear that discussion at 10 p.m. tonight. David, thank you.
3: A pleasure.
2: David Marr, host of Late Night Live. Right now, it's nearly 2 o'clock on ABC Radio National, and on the History Showcase next, the extrajudicial killing of journalist Daniel Pearl, illustrated for you on Assassins.

0: ABC News, good afternoon. I'm Liz Gwynn. The Royal Commission into Anti-Semitism has heard that Jewish staff and students often feel unsafe on Australian university campuses. Some have been subjected to Nazi salutes, as Georgia Lenton-Williams reports.
1: The first witness at the Royal Commission's hearings in Melbourne, a university student, said she often hid her Jewish heritage on campus. A university tutor told the commission students in his class performed a Nazi salute at him.
2: I was incredibly shocked and offended and threatened.
1: He said he has experienced many other anti-Semitic incidents at the university but stopped reporting them due to concerns about the potential repercussions. Multiple witnesses said they have experienced challenges with the complaints processes at universities. The Royal Commission will continue to examine anti-Semitism at universities throughout this week.
0: Queensland's domestic violence prevention minister has defended an almost $40 million cut to her department's budget following end of a special women's safety task force. The drop in funding has raised serious concerns from support groups who say the money is desperately needed. Amanda Cam says the change won't impact critical services.
3: That funding and those actions were not frontline. They were completed. And we are focusing our investment on frontline.
0: Overseas forensic teams in Thailand are trying to determine what sparked a massive nightclub fire in Bangkok that's claimed dozens of lives. Karishma Vivas reports.
4: The blaze broke out just before midnight on Sunday at the popular Rungbianna Lat Prao pub in Bangkok's Chatuchak district. Witnesses say the venue rapidly filled with smoke, forcing people to run to the back of the pub near the bathrooms, but there were no fire escapes. A band member at the venue told local media that smoke suddenly filled the room after the lights briefly went out, followed by a massive explosion and fire. Police are still investigating the cause. Karishma Vyas, ABC News, Bangkok.
0: The Prime Minister has led national tributes at the Sydney Opera House State Memorial Service for pioneering medical researcher Richard Scollier. Thousands of mourners turned out to honour the former Australian of the Year after his death from brain cancer last month. Anthony Albanese told the gathering that his work will inspire future generations.
5: Richard did so much to push back the shadow of melanoma. And one day, when a cure for brain cancer is at last found, his name will be spoken. All of us will be able to say we knew him and he gave us hope.
0: Campers in the Queensland outback town of Isisford have been asked to relocate after a leak.

0: was discovered in a nearby dam. Jay Casters reports.
1: In a bid to reduce structural pressure, Longreach Regional Council workers have begun pumping water out of the Isisford storage dam into the nearby Barku River, and an independent specialist has been engaged to inspect the site. A spokesperson for the council says while the risk of the dam wall failing is low, campers have been moved off low-lying areas nearby, and the wall is being closely monitored. In a statement, the council says there is no impact to the town's water supply at this stage, and stage one restrictions remain in place.
0: An emergency services training initiative targeting Queensland schoolgirls has been axed despite winning major accolades. Eden Gillespie explains.
2: The Queensland Fire Department's Girls Firefighter Experience Camp won a Commissioner's Award for Excellence in 2025. It was free for girls in years 9 and 10 and taught them firefighting and rescue skills. The camp ran for one weekend in June 2024 before being discontinued. QFD sources say programs like these are important to raise awareness of future careers for women in traditional male roles. A QFD spokesperson said the department is looking at other programs and has established a gender and inclusion framework to empower and support employees.
0: Turning to sport, Socceroos fullback Geordie Boss has a knee injury and will be sidelined for at least 3 months. The 23-year-old was injured in Australia's World Cup loss to Egypt. He'll miss the start of the European football season where he plays in the Dutch League. Turning to weather, scattered showers tomorrow for central regions, the far north coast and eastern Cape York. It will be fine or mostly fine elsewhere. Brisbane, a low of 10, turning to a top of 23 degrees. The Golden Sunshine Coast can start the day on 9 degrees with a top of 23.
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4: Five past two. You might be familiar with the bare bones of Daniel Pearl's story. He was a Jewish American reporter killed by jihadist militants in Pakistan in 2002. Hilary Harper with you on Radio National in Naam, Melbourne. This is the History Showcase, our weekly chance to scrape the surface of these kinds of events. Let's kick off with our series Assassins from ABC Audio Studios. Today, host Aslan Bahari will delve further into Daniel Pearl's tragic story. He was investigating terrorism in a country hostile to America, risky, but he was also highly experienced and well-versed in security protocols. So how did it all go so wrong?
5: A Wall Street Journal reporter waits on a busy street in Karachi, Pakistan. It's January 2002, just a few months after the 9/11 terrorist attacks. He thinks he might be onto a big story. He's heard that an attempt to bomb a flight from London to Paris might be connected to Al-Qaeda. Daniel Pearl's done his homework. But the situation is dangerous, especially for him. After all, he's Jewish, he's American, and he's chasing terrorists in Pakistan. But this kind of news story is his bread and butter. He's built relationships with contacts on the ground. And he's getting close, really close, to landing an interview with a radical Islamic cleric named Sheikh Jilani. Jilani is a Sayyid, someone who claims to be a direct descendant of the Prophet Muhammad. He started madrasas in Pakistan, which are religious schools and Islamic universities in the US. Pearl hopes this cleric will reveal links between a British terrorist, the shoe bomber, and Al-Qaeda. Remember the shoe bomber? You know how sometimes you have to take your shoes off at international airport security? Well, you can thank Richard Reed for that. Reed was caught trying to bomb a transatlantic flight from Paris to Miami just 3 months after 9/11. He hid explosives in the soles of his black sneakers, thus the name shoe bomber. Pearl has heard that the shoe bomber might have links to groups here in Pakistan, which has brought him to this busy street, waiting for his contact and intermediary to arrive. The problem is, he's not at all sure this intermediary will show up. He's been given the runaround on this story already. For 2 weeks, Pearl's been using a man named Bashir to lock in an interview with Jilani.

money. They'd schedule a time, and at the last minute, he'd be told Jelani couldn't make it. They'd schedule a new meeting at a new place, and it'd fall through again. Six or seven times, Jelani's yanked Pearl around like this. But today's the day. Pearl's waiting outside the Village Restaurant, an upscale place in Karachi. He's meeting Jelani here for the interview. Safety-wise, it's a good location. He's checked it with American security officials. Meeting in public like this should be fine. But before the interview, Pearl gets a phone call. It's from one of his contacts to Jelani. Jelani is no longer available. If he wants the interview,

You'll have to go to a madrasa. Pearl knew this might happen. The American official has explicitly told Pearl not to meet Jilani in any madrasas. The risk is too high. There'd be no way to get him out if things go badly. Pearl understands this, and he has a reputation for caution. But he's been chasing this interview for weeks, and he's almost got it. Bashir has offered to get him picked up and driven to a second location to meet Jilani. When a car arrives, Pearl gets in it. The next time the world sees Daniel Pearl is 4 days later, when terrorists release photos of him to the media. He's on his knees, a gun to his head, hands bound, looking down. That day's newspaper in frame. The images shock the world. Hello, my friend. I'm Aslan Pahari, and this is Assassins, the show where we tell the stories of the world's most shocking assassinations. And today, a story about chasing a story. And how, even when you're steeped in the dangers of the most extreme ideologies, you can still make the wrong bet. Daniel Pearl, a star reporter at the Wall Street Journal, was killed by terrorists while investigating a terrorist plot. Pearl's childhood and early life followed a typically upper-middle-class trajectory. His parents were from Israel and Iraq and found success as professionals in the United States. He spent his formative years in Los Angeles before venturing into journalism. A year before 9/11, he moved to Mumbai to become the paper's South Asia bureau chief. It's during his tenure there that he becomes convinced he can find links to the shoe bomber in Pakistan. And that's where it all went wrong. Instead of him finding Al-Qaeda, they found him. As Daniel Pearl hops into a cab outside Karachi's Metropole Hotel in October 2002, it's the last step in a carefully arranged plan. Pearl had connected with Bashir through two of his contacts, both Pakistani journalists. Bashir said he could line up an interview with Sheikh Jilani. And over the course of a few months, Daniel and Bashir exchanged several phone calls and emails. The only problem was, it was all an elaborate lie. There was no Sheikh Jilani. I mean, there was. He did exist. It just had nothing to do with this. Bashir had faked the whole thing. Even his name, Bashir, was fake. His real name? Sheikh Omar. Like the shoe bomber, Sheikh Omar was a British Islamist. He'd attended private school in London and dropped out of the London School of Economics. But he was also deeply connected to a network of jihadi groups like Pakistan's Jaish-e-Mohammed and Al-Qaeda. And Bashir, aka Sheikh Omar, was an expert at luring Westerners into jihadi traps. He'd done it before to Western tourists in India. Back then, he'd adopted a fake Hindu name and told a group of tourists that his uncle had died and had left him a village in a remote area as his inheritance. He told them they must come and visit. But instead of going to see a quaint Indian village, the three Brits and one American were held hostage, chained to the walls of a dark room in some dank apartment north of the capital. They were told they'd only be released if the Indian government agreed to free imprisoned Kashmiri militants. Sheikh Omar was eventually caught and sent to jail.

Airlines plane and they demand his release along with two others in exchange for the safe return of around 200 passengers. The government gives in and releases its prisoners. Sheikh Omar is freed, and then Sheikh Omar levels up. He kidnaps a prominent journalist in broad daylight from outside a well-known hotel in Karachi. It's January 27th, 2002. The US consulate in Karachi, as well as American and Pakistani news outlets, receive emails from a Hotmail account called Kidnapper Guy. Yes, that's the real email address these guys used. The email includes four photos of Pearl along with a list of demands. The photos are forwarded to many people, including Daniel Pearl's wife, Marianne. Hiding away in a safe house in Karachi, trying desperately to find her husband, Marianne Pearl looks at the photos, and she notices small details that give her hope. In one image, even though his head is down, she can make out that he's smiling. And when she looks at his bound hands, she sees that he has two fingers up in a V. He looks like he's giving his captors a subtle middle finger. Still defiant, she smiles at the thought. The other journalists in the room focus on the demands. The kidnappers want all Muslim prisoners of Guantanamo Bay released, as well as all Pakistanis in US jails. They also want every American journalist to leave Pakistan. As for why they specifically chose to kidnap Daniel Pearl, the email accuses him of being an American spy. A few days later, more emails come through. Now they're saying Daniel Pearl is a Mossad agent for Israel, not an American spy. It warns he'll be killed in 24 hours if their demands aren't met. The United States doesn't engage. It has a long-standing policy of not negotiating with terrorists. A few more anxious weeks go by. It's February 21st, 2002. A tape from the kidnappers arrives at the US consulate in Karachi. A 3.5-minute video. It's a low-quality production. Footage of Pearl speaking is edited with images of war and destruction in the Middle East. There are several jarring cuts, the editing style intended to shock. But Pearl speaks calmly, clearly, and dispassionately. Here's some of what he's made to say. My family follows Judaism. We as Americans cannot continue to bear the consequences of our government's actions, such as the unconditional support of the State of Israel. His last sentence on camera is, "My father is Jewish, my mother is Jewish, I am Jewish." Then his captors slit his throat and cut off his head. Only Daniel Pearl and the killer's arm are visible on screen. The US government asks media outlets to not show the video to the public, but they do, snippets at least, against the wishes of Pearl's family. The terrorists release the video online and it spreads around the world. The title leaves no doubt as to their motive, quote, "The slaughter of the spy journalist, the Jew Daniel Pearl." It was the first of many beheading videos that went global during the US's war on terror. 3 months later, Daniel Pearl's body is found in a shallow, unmarked grave 30 kilometers from Karachi. All efforts now turn to getting justice for Pearl. Who is to be held responsible for this? Well, for starters, Sheikh Omar, the man who pretended to be Bashir and lured Daniel Pearl to his death. He's arrested in Lahore on February 12th, before the beheading video is even released. It comes out that Sheikh Omar has been a member of jihadi outfits since the 90s. So when he's in court for Daniel Pearl's abduction, it doesn't go too well for him. The United States wants him extradited so he can face justice in Daniel Pearl's home country. But Pakistan refuses to hand him over to the Americans. They do sentence him to death, though, and he remains on death row until 2020. But the case is not as straightforward as it might seem. Others claim responsibility for the killing of Daniel Pearl. In 2007,

The infamous global terrorist, Khalid Sheikh Mohammed, makes a confession from Guantanamo Bay, where he's being held for allegedly planning the 9/11 attacks. He'd been waterboarded, sleep-deprived, and more. And under those conditions, he unexpectedly admits to personally killing Pearl. Sheikh Omar's lawyers jump at this news. They file an appeal. If Khalid Sheikh Mohammed did it, then Sheikh Omar couldn't have. In April 2020, Sheikh Omar's murder conviction is overturned, and his seven-year sentence for kidnapping is considered time served. He's ordered to be freed and sent to a government safe house. A judge even orders that this be a comfortable residential accommodation, like a rest house, where he can live a normal life and have visitation from his family. The US is outraged and feels it's an insult to victims of terrorism everywhere. To this day, Sheikh Omar is not free, as the lengthy appeals process works itself out. Daniel Pearl's family is furious. And as for Khalid Sheikh Mohammed, he's still in Guantanamo Bay awaiting trial for the 9/11 attacks. But the charge of murdering Daniel Pearl has quietly been dropped. The prosecution decided that the additional charge might risk the much bigger 9/11 case. Which means that to date, no one's been held officially accountable for Daniel Pearl's beheading.

0: Assassins is hosted by me, Aslan Pahari. Hannah Jose is the producer. Sound by Tegan Nichols. Kyla Slaven is the supervising producer. Executive producers are Joel Werner, Eric George, and Jessica Ratburn. As well as listening to Assassins, you can watch full episodes of the show on YouTube and Spotify. Those videos are shot and edited by Tejas Bhatt and Dylan Bien. I hope to hear from you soon, my friend.
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2: 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What kind of thief steals your trousers? Well, lady swindlers today will introduce you to a highway person from the 18th century called Fanny Davies. At the age of 20, she pulled off a daring theft, a huge sum of money, from an Essex pub, and that turned her into a national celebrity and made her a target. Lady Swindlers is a series that our friends at the BBC have kindly shared with us, which is also actually one of the reasons I'm afraid you can't find a lot of these series that I bring you on the History Showcase later on our website or on ABC Listen. Apparently there are some complicated rights issues there. So I hope you enjoy this live radio moment, rare and precious these days. 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
3: Welcome to Lady Swindlers with me, Lucy Worsley, where true crime meets history with a twist. Join me and my all-female team of detectives as we travel back in time to revisit the audacious crimes of swindlers, hustlers, and women on the make. Women who broke the rules, who stepped outside ordinary life to do extraordinary things. And we ask, what might their crimes and the times they lived in teach us about women's lives today? Let me take you back to 18th century Essex. Now, you won't be surprised to hear that travelling on Britain's roads at that time was a pretty perilous undertaking. There were all sorts of dangers lurking just around the bend, and it wasn't just highwaymen that you had to look out for, as this traveller near Romford discovered in 1735.
4: On Monday last, a wholesale butcher was robbed in a very gallant manner. He was attacked by a woman, mounted on a very good horse with a side saddle, etc. She presented a pistol at him and demanded his watch and his money.
3: And even if you found a cosy inn for the night, there were lady swindlers of other sorts lying in wait.
5: Fanny caught hold of the gentleman's arm and asked him to treat her to a glass. The gentleman was perfectly pleased with her modest demeanour and agreed to sleep with her that night. But in the morning, the moment he waked, he missed 30 guineas besides his silver. Fanny had escaped from the chamber by jumping from the window.
3: Today, I'm investigating the case of Fanny Davies, a common thief who led a very uncommon life. She became wildly famous in the later 18th century. People thought of her as a pickpocket, a seductress, and, according to some at least, a highwaywoman. This is a lady swindler who'll take everything you have, including your trousers. But I want to look beyond Fanny the celebrity criminal and ask, what was her life really like? Now, to help me, I'm joined by Alexandra Wilson, barrister and author of In Black and White, a young barrister's story of race and class in a broken justice system. Alexandra, welcome to Lady Swindlers.
6: Thank you so much for having me.
3: And you're going to feel at home because quite a lot of our story is set in Essex today, which is your native county, right?
6: Absolutely. And Romford's not that far away. I was smiling as you said it.
3: Excellent. Now, let me ask you, Alex, why do we find some female criminals so glamorous?
6: I think there are still a lot of preconceptions about what

0: what a criminal looks like, and often that will be gendered. We'll often think that particularly violent criminals are often seen to be men. And so I think when we see someone who doesn't fit that stereotype, it piques our interest.
1: It certainly does. Now, at the age of 20, Fanny Davies commits the crime that will turn her into a legend. It's Friday, the 2nd of September, 1785. Fanny arrives at the Essex Country Inn run by Mrs. Agnes Bennett. It's called the Sign of the Three Rabbits. I love that. And it's in what's now Manor Park, about 5 miles east of central London. Fanny is dressed as a boy, and she asks for a room for the night.

0: In the bar, she falls into conversation with a prosperous grazier called Mr. John Wigglesworth. He's on his way to Smithfield Market in London to buy some young cattle. Now, Fanny pretends to be a horse dealer, and they get on well together. Soon, they're sharing a pipe of tobacco. He's clearly rather taken with this young man he's just met, and he confides that he's carrying rather a lot of money on him. After supper, they retire to their respective rooms. Now, Mr. Wigglesworth is used to travelling, and he knows the dangers of life on the road. So he takes precautions. He puts his money in his breeches, and he tucks them under his pillow. But early in the morning, Fanny leaves her room. She creeps across the landing. She opens the door into Mr. Wigglesworth's room. And somehow, without even waking him up, she tweaks those breeches out from under the pillow. She tiptoes down the stairs and she disappears off into London. When Mr. Wigglesworth wakes up, he finds, to his horror, that his money, which was 163 guineas, a bill of exchange for £400, and banknotes totaling a massive £1,250, is missing. And of course, his breeches are gone too. I'm feeling quite sorry for Mr. Wigglesworth at this point. This is pretty humiliating. He has been tricked and robbed by a girl. Now, Alex, this is a large amount of money. That would be, at the time, maybe a year's salary for a prosperous professional gentleman. It's a pretty audacious theft. She must have had nerves of steel, don't you think?
1: I think so, although it sounds like she was pretty skilled. So perhaps to her, this was, you know, part of her everyday course.
0: Have you come across criminals in your career as a barrister where you thought, my goodness, I don't know how you did that. It involves such nerve, such dexterity.
1: Absolutely. There's been clients that I've had that they are literally caught red-handed on CCTV and you're watching them back thinking, how fast did you do that? Definitely.
0: Mm-hmm. Now, the next thing that happens, according to the Chelmsford Chronicle newspaper, is that Fanny gets betrayed. And what's worse, by a female friend.
2: The next day, she paid a visit to a female acquaintance in His Majesty's jail of Newgate, gave her a guinea and a pair of silver buckles, and boasted of the exploit. This woman, being a favourite of the executioner, she communicated the matter to him, and Miss Davies was, the next day, apprehended in the borough with something more than £900 on her.
0: Fanny gets caught 3 days after the robbery in her lodgings in the borough, a disreputable part of South London.
2: She was soon after carried to the public office in Bow Street, where the notes were sworn to by Mr. Wigglesworth and her person ascertained by the chambermaid of the inn. Her boy's apparel was also produced. She denied any knowledge of the transaction with great composure.
0: Cool as a cucumber. Fanny gets taken to the jail at Chelmsford, back in Essex, to await trial. And on the way there, she passes the sign of the Three Rabbits, the scene of her crime. Now, Alexandra, Fanny is caught bang to rights. She's still got £900 concealed in her clothes when she's arrested, and eyewitnesses recognise her. If you were her barrister, how would you defend her in that situation?
1: I have been in these situations where they've been accused of a crime like theft or robbery, and they've been found with the items, and your client will sit there and look you in the eyes and say, it wasn't me. But ultimately, we take our client's instructions, and so we will have to then advance a defence and we'll talk to them about a defence. But I would always, in that situation, advise them of the credit they would receive for pleading guilty, and that would ultimately reduce any sentence that they'd later receive. And I think in this case particularly, that's where I would be starting.
0: Now, I wanted to know more about Fanny Davies' backstory, so I went to the borough just south of London Bridge to meet our resident historian, Professor Rosalind Crone. Roz and I are in the courtyard of the George. That's a coaching inn. Cheers, Roz.
3: Oh, cheers, Lucy.
0: It's in the borough where Fanny was born. I'm pretty sure that she knew this inn. And it was in the borough that she was apprehended after the robbery at the sign of the Three Rabbits. This part of town was home for her. Today, the borough is a very trendy part of town, but I wonder what it would have been like, Roz, round here in the late 18th century.
3: Well, Lucy, Borough High Street was one of the oldest roads in London, and it was this major route in and out of the capital. And so there were a number of coaching inns just like

0: The George, dotted along this street. And of course, at the northern end, Borough Market, the major fruit and veg market for London. So it was a really bustling, busy place. But in the 18th century, Borough and Southwark already had a reputation for being quite disreputable and even quite dangerous. And as well as all the coaching inns and taverns, there were also brothels. She learns how to pick pockets and also other forms of petty theft in pubs like the George, right? And I think she learns from places like this that travellers make good targets.
1: Do you think that Fanny actually picked a pocket in this courtyard?
0: I think it's highly likely, Lucy, yeah. Yeah, and we know that she dabbled in prostitution down in Tooley Street, and also she hangs out in the Mint, which was a particularly notorious neighbourhood of closely packed, dilapidated buildings and poor dwellings, and also thieves' kitchens where thieves would get together and hang out and plot.
1: Now, I've got here this most marvellous pamphlet, which was published at the time of Fanny's trial. It is called An Authentic Narrative of the Most Remarkable Adventures and Curious Intrigues Exhibited in the Life of Miss Fanny Davies, the Celebrated Modern Amazon. It's 54 pages long, and I love this picture here. We've got Fanny in her lady's dress, and then we've got Miss Fanny Davies in disguise. She's dressed as a man here. And it tells the story of her life, well, a story of her life, as luridly as possible. She picks up a young nobleman. She moves into his country house as his mistress. Then she fleeces him. She springs her actual boyfriend out of jail. She does more sex work. She robs both male and female clients. She picks pockets. She seduces people. And then, this is the most notorious bit, she becomes a highway person dressed as a man. So we've got crime, we've got class transgression, we've got loads of sex, we've got gender swapping, and all of this before she's 20 years old. It basically reads like a novel, doesn't it, Ross?
0: Yeah, no, it certainly does. It's quite a tale. But this is really a typical example of the true crime genre of the late 18th century. Cheap pamphlets on notorious and also sometimes fairly ordinary criminals. And the authors of these pamphlets really took significant liberties with the truth in order to appeal to readers. The author is definitely projecting all sorts of male fantasies onto Fanny. And to be honest, the public, they weren't really bothered whether this was true or not. But on another level, it's also a cautionary tale. Like many of the highwaymen narratives of the time, it's about the danger of travelling. But also, specifically here, it's about the possibility of female con artists or swindlers.
1: Well, there's an awful lot in the pamphlet that reminds you of Moll Flanders, an 18th century novel about an enterprising criminal who lives off her wits, or even, you know, the story Fanny Hill, which is an erotic novel about a sex worker. Ross, do you see some overlap between the pamphlet and these kinds of works of fiction?
0: Yeah, raunchy Fanny Hill. I do, actually. His prostitution features really heavily in this account. But ultimately, there's likely to be some truth in here, right? Fanny Davies probably did resort to prostitution on occasion to make ends meet, just as she resorted to petty theft.
1: It's the pamphlet's central image of the highway woman, I think, Fanny on the horse with the pistol holding up a coach, that really captures our imagination. Do you think, Ros, that Fanny ever really did a hold-up of this nature?
0: It's possible that she was a highway woman, but it's also possible there's a lot of fiction mixed in. The author is drawing on a popular stereotype that's emerging of the kind of highwayman stand and deliver style. Because ultimately, we need to take all of these accounts with a pinch of salt, or perhaps a handful of salt, right? It could be argued that the story of Fanny's life is itself a swindle. It's so obviously embellished. And it's really hard here to separate the fact from the fiction.
1: Alexandra Wilson, in Fanny's case then, there's this highly fictionalised story of her life going about, circulated in pamphlets, sold on street corners. And today, in your world, people make up stories about their lives all the time, don't they, on social media. How do you deal with that kind of issue when you're in court?
2: I think the most problematic time that we have to deal with stories circulating on social media, sometimes even in tabloids, is when we've got a jury trial, because juries can and often, in my view, are influenced by what's going on in the outside world. Judges will make very clear to jurors that they are not to be influenced. They're not to read about the case. They're not to Google the case. They're not to look on any social media site about the people involved in the case while the case is ongoing and while they have a decision to make. But particularly in high profile cases, I would argue that that's almost impossible.
3: Fanny's trial is held back in Essex at Chelmsford Assizes on the 6th of March, 1786. It's one of several cases heard that day, and it's over incredibly quickly. She is found guilty, and the judge warns her.
4: You cannot anticipate a pardon or expect that your sex will protect you from the hand of justice.
3: And he passes the death sentence. Alex, the scale of the theft and Fanny's previous offences obviously count against her, but it's still shocking, isn't it, to us that she's sentenced to death for stealing? Now, according to the Bank of England's inflation calculator, the money she stole would be worth £160,000 today. What kind of sentence would you expect someone to get for a crime of that nature?
2: There are sentencing guidelines for theft offences, and the most serious are those that fall above £100,000. So the range is somewhere between 6 months and 6 years for a crime like that.
3: So if Fanny were in court today, 6 years in prison tops. Gosh.
2: I would think so. Yeah, I wouldn't expect her to receive any more than that. There are things that can aggravate a sentence. So, for example, if a vulnerable person is taken advantage of, but it doesn't sound as though she was intentionally targeting people who were particularly vulnerable. It sounds like Fanny was going out, meeting some men and taking their money.
3: I've got a feeling that Mr. Wigglesworth could afford to buy himself a new pair of trousers after she nicked them.
2: Right.
3: Now, after Fanny's trial, publishers get busy once again, producing souvenir pamphlets to be sold at her execution. We're looking at one now. It includes a crude but really gruesome woodcut of Fanny, and she's on the scaffold. She's being hanged. Poor Fanny. Alex, what do you think when you look at that one?
2: It's actually a really difficult image to look at. I'm sure it's no surprise to hear, very opposed to the death penalty. I think it's so difficult to look at this image because, particularly back in Fanny's day, I would have questions about the strength of the evidence. I know we talked about her being caught kind of red-handed with this money in her pocket, but we don't have any way of, you know, proving that she committed this crime or anyone else committed this crime in the way that we understand crimes to be proved today. You know, I think the standard back then would be very different to what we now see. And I think even now there are some injustices. And to think that someone's life was taken, there's no going back from that.
3: Now, Alex, listen to what happened when I met up with Ros Crone to hear the end of Fanny's story. Now, Ros, I thought we'd be meeting today at Chelmsford Jail for you to tell me about Fanny's execution. But no, we're not. We are several miles away from Chelmsford at Tilbury, and we're standing overlooking the very wide and very windy River Thames.
5: Yeah, Lucy, we're not at Chelmsford Jail because Fanny wasn't executed. In fact, her sensational crime and trial, they're just the beginning of an even more extraordinary life because Fanny's death sentence was commuted to 14 years transportation.
3: Wow. So does that mean she was sent to Australia?
5: She was, yeah. Fanny was part of the very first group of convicts sent to Australia, what we now know as the First Fleet. And she boarded the ship that took her to Australia right over there at Gravesend.
3: Oh, my goodness. And why did the judge let her off being hanged then? Why was the sentence commuted to transportation instead?
5: Good question, Lucy. Yeah, it's not entirely clear. However, it's important to note the judge doesn't get to decide. In this period, it's up to the king and his cabinet who gets a pardon and who gets a conditional pardon or a commuted sentence. But the judge does get to make recommendations, and despite his summing up where he was very certain that Fanny was going to die, in this case, he does seem to have recommended mercy.
3: What do we know about Fanny's voyage to Australia, then?
5: Well, the entire fleet that was heading to Australia in 1787 had 582 convict men and 193 convict women, as well as the crews for the ship and also the Marines, the soldiers who would be watching over them when they got to the colony. We know some details about the voyage from the journal of the ship's surgeon on board, the Lady Penryn. He was called Arthur Bowes, and he included a list of all the female convicts on board. And I've brought you a copy of that list, Lucy. And can you see at the top, Frances Davies?
6: Davies, there she is. She's 22 years old, and her trade is service, and her crime is robbery, for which she has a term of 14 years in Australia. And was it horrible conditions on the boat?
5: Yeah, it took about 8 months to reach Australia. And for most of that time, the women were confined below decks, and you can imagine it was densely packed. There were 101 women on board the Lady Penryn. Also, they had some of their children. Some of the women and children died on the voyage, and the discipline could be quite brutal as well. In the early days of the voyage, the women were flogged. Later, they were put in irons or had their heads shaved. The women also formed relationships with the men, members of the crew and also the Marines. They realized that if they used the promise of sex, that they could extract favors or items that they wanted, luxuries like tea or nice clothes.
6: And what was it like for Fanny and the others when they actually got to Australia?
5: I think it's difficult for us today to really appreciate or to imagine what it must have been like landing at Sydney Cove in the early days of 1788. It's still a wilderness. It had an existing population as well. They had to build shelter, they had to grow food, and they had to establish a functioning society. In the early days, there were problems maintaining discipline, and violence was used to try to impose order. It proved immensely difficult to grow food using the seeds they had brought out from England. They were also in conflict at times with the indigenous population, and we've got to recognise this was an invasion. And as for the women, they faced particular challenges. Those who had formed relationships on the way out, some of those men went back to England, leaving the women alone with small children. Some women even banded together and they set up a brothel in those early days in the colony, recognising that there was a desire for that kind of service. But most of the women were thrown into domestic drudgery. They had to do the washing and the cooking for the entire colony. So it was a hard life, but it was a hard life with some optimism and, over time, opportunities to prosper. I think the women recognised this and they could see that they had a potential here to create a different and perhaps a better life.
6: So it's an entirely new life and world.
5: Completely different from anything she would have experienced in England.
3: Alex, what do you make of that then? That's quite a twist in the tale.
2: Absolutely. At first, I was smiling. I really was so pleased to hear, okay, well, Fanny's not being subjected to the death penalty. I was really pleased. And then it was a bit of a roller coaster. But yeah, what a twist in the tale.
3: Ros Crone has now joined us in the studio.
7: Hello, Lucy, and hello, Alex.
3: Ros, can you tell us what happens to Fanny after she's arrived in Australia?
7: Yes, Lucy, I can. Historians have been very interested in the first fleeters. So we know, for example, that Fanny adopted a baby after the baby's mother died. Apparently, between 1801 and 1828, she returned to England three times, but always came back to Australia. And that's rather extraordinary, actually, to go back so many times. And we have no idea how she was able to afford that. In 1811, we know that she married a man called Martin Mintz, a German, and they opened a bakery together in Clarence Street in Sydney. But unfortunately, the bakery didn't go so well, and it looks like Martin committed suicide in 1813. One of the last records we have of Fanny comes from the muster records of 1825, where she's working as a housekeeper, and she would have been in her early 60s by that point.
6: Do we know when she actually died in the end?
7: Yeah, soon after that, in November 1828, when she was aged about 64. And she was buried in the Devonshire Street Cemetery, which is now the site, actually, of Sydney's Central Station. So the cemetery's been lost. But Fanny is listed on one of the First Fleet memorials in Sydney.
6: What do you take away from her life story, Ros?
7: Well, it's hard not to get swept up in it and to see Fanny as some kind of extraordinary woman. She was born in a slum. She had an affair with a nobleman. She hung out with a criminal gang. She committed this amazing, audacious theft while pretending to be a man and stole what was a small fortune. And she was one of the first convicts sent to Australia. You couldn't make it up, could you?
1: We root for her, don't we? We're on Fanny's side.
7: But actually, some of it likely was made up. it's too good to be true. We have a really challenging set of sources which underline this story, including this entertaining biography that was written for audiences to entertain them, to reflect contemporary perceptions of crime and gender. And remember that we haven't heard from Fanny at all. Her voice isn't captured in any of those sources. And in the end, when we read between the lines of what we've got, we find what I think is a more interesting or significant story, which is about survival, and it's about the resourcefulness and creativity of women who were born in a similar situation to Fanny in poverty and hardship. And I think Fanny would have shared this kind of survival instinct and creativity with her companions on the First Fleet. And they worked really hard to make the best of their situation and to find opportunities. And I really think that focusing on this, rather than Fanny's extraordinariness, if you like, is what I call doing women's history.
1: Absolutely, Ross. I could not agree more. Alex, I wonder how you'd feel about Fanny if she were your client.
8: Hearing about Fanny's life, I have this image in my head of her being one of those clients, that someone that I would sit down with and have a bit of a laugh with, despite all of the kind of trials and tribulations of what was going on in her personal life. And so I think I would have quite liked Fanny as a client.
1: What do you take away from her life story?
8: The biggest takeaway for me is just how young she was when she was caught up in the criminal justice system. We have to bear in mind that when she went to Australia, she was just 22. She was so young. And so I think for me, despite the kind of, the bad crimes that she committed, that she's still an impressive woman.
1: Huh. I think we're all signed up Fanny fans, aren't we?
8: Absolutely.
1: I doubt whether many of the stories about Fanny Davies' early life were actually true, but she was clearly a resilient and resourceful young woman. She was so amazingly bold. She took such incredible risks. And being born into poverty in the 18th century, she had to survive on her looks and her wits. Like many women in the criminal justice system even today, it was probably her poverty rather than a desire for adventure that drew her into her life of theft and sex work. I guess Fanny's story reminds me that it's all too easy to glamorize women who commit crimes. And we project our fantasies onto them, don't we? But I do find her story inspiring. She built this whole new life for herself in Australia, and she must have sailed further than almost any other woman at the time. Certainly after escaping from the gallows in her early 20s, she had a life packed with more adventure than most novelists or writers of salacious pamphlets could possibly have imagined. Well, a huge thank you to Alexandra Wilson and our historical consultant, Professor Rosalind Crone. Next time, we are at the Royal Academy in London with Aunt Mary Provis, an art hoaxer who had the greatest painters in the land eating out of her hand. Lady Swindlers with Lucy Worsley is produced by Jane Greenwood, and the readers are Claire Corbett and Jonathan Keeble. The executive producer is Kirsty Hunter, and the commissioning editor is Rhianne Roberts. It's a Story Hunter production for BBC Radio 4.
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11: It's 9 minutes to three on ABC Radio National, and a lovely story for you to finish the History Showcase today from the archives of the mini documentary show Pocket Docs. It's about an unlikely love triangle with quite a surprising twist. It's called Love Rival.
12: Brian and I had just gotten engaged, and it was a total whirlwind romance. We spent a ton of time on the phone and we'd sent about 1,000 emails. But the actual time face-to-face that we spent before we decided to get married was about 3 weeks. I quit my job and went to work with him. And, you know, it was while we were working together one day that she showed up. She was totally beautiful. I mean, she had this long, dark hair and these almond-shaped eyes. And she just knew what she was doing as well. I mean, she would kind of, like, bat her eyelashes. She had these ridiculously long eyelashes. She would, like, bat them. And when she saw him, they just had this moment where, like, time stopped. They were just looking at each other, and then she kind of like sashayed past him in this little way that she had. And I mean, from the second Brian saw her, I just knew he was gone. I would sort of, walk up and interrupt them, kind of like giggling together. And, you know, their heads kind of really close, and he would like whisper little secrets to her. It was all just nauseating. They called her Malou, which is short for Marie-Louise, and they said that she was the international model because she'd just come from Paris. She was found in someone's hand luggage going through the X-ray machine at the Charles de Gaulle airport. There is a thriving international black market for great apes, and Malou was a bonobo. Bonobos are an endangered species, and there's probably, not enough left in the wild to fill a football stadium. Malou's mother was killed, and she was probably taken from her dead body and sold on this black market to be destined to be somebody's pet.
13: No.
14: That was a real one.
12: Brian and I were working at Lolea Bonobo, the world's only bonobo sanctuary. It's in this beautiful forest in the middle of Kinshasa in the Congo. We were studying our closest living relatives, which is chimpanzees and bonobos, trying to find out what it is to be human. Both humans and chimpanzees were male-dominated. We kill each other. We beat our females. Sometimes, we kill the infants. And bonobos, who are so similar to us, they don't kill each other. And they're the only great ape that doesn't kill each other. When bonobos fall in love with you, it's a very specific experience. It's not like the relationship you have with, like, a cat or a dog. And not like chimpanzees. I mean, chimpanzees, they'll just love anyone. But bonobos choose you. Like, they choose one person. And when they do, it's like a laser beam. So when you turn up, it's like you're all they can see and you're the most important person in their world. I'd fallen in love with bonobos a ton of times before. I mean, Brian was always laughing at me. Like, he was always kind of scornful because he was the scientist. Like, he was the real researcher, and he loves all apes for their minds. He wasn't going to sort of get sucked into this kind of, like, ape-hugging type relationship. But then when Malou chose him, he was just helpless. Malou was with all the other infant bonobos. Malou was only five or so. And they hung out all day in this sort of beautiful forest. And so Brian would go up there and you'd squeeze past this sort of little rocky crevice and you'd have to run past the killer bees and hope they didn't wake up. And, there she would be, just kind of, lounging around in the leaves or, eating a mango. And she would see him and her whole face would just light up. But as for me, I was the other woman and she knew it. So she would kind of, you know, squint her eyes at me and give me dirty looks. And, you know, Brian didn't see any of it. We used to eat breakfast outside on the porch. And there was this one morning where Malu must have been watching us.

because as soon as Brian went inside to get something or go to the bathroom, she ran down and just knocked over my tea, stole my toast, and then ran off. And then later on, when I went to go up to the nursery, like all my friends were there, the mamas, they were these amazing women who took care of these baby bonobos. And I would be sitting with them and Malu would just launch herself and just kick me in the head. And the mamas would just think it was hilarious. They would go, Vane, Malu, detest. I mean, she hates you. And they're like, she'd come running from Kinshasa to kick you in the head. I used to see Brian play this game with her where he threw her up into the air as high as he could. And I mean, he used to play baseball, so I mean, he can pitch. And she would just laugh. She would die laughing. And she would go completely limp. She would be like 7 feet in the air. I mean, if Brian had dropped her, she would have broken her neck. But she knew that Brian would never, ever let her fall. That no matter what, he would catch her. And it was this kind of trust.

completely trust that person, even though you know that you don't have control on whether they catch you or not. After we left the sanctuary, Brian and I moved to America. Malu kept growing, kept flourishing, and there was talk of her being one of the bonobos who was going to be released into the wild. I still remember it was springtime and the dogwoods were flowering, and I was sitting outside at a cafe with one of my friends, and my phone rings and it's Brian, and his voice sounds very strange, it's broken. He just says, Malu's died. I could just hear it. I knew then that he would never love a bonobo again like he loved Malu. He'll never fall in love like that again. A few years later, I found out that I was pregnant with our first baby, and she was a girl. And so I asked him, I'm like, do you want to call her Malu? And he didn't say anything. But he smiled. And that's her name.

That was Love Rival, produced by Jodie Taylor for the fabulous Love Me podcast series from CBC Radio. And if you have a cracker idea for an Australian history podcast series, send it in. Our sister show, ABC Rewind, is looking for pitches right now, and that is a rare circumstance. Just head to Rewind on ABC Listen and look for the link to submit at the bottom of the page. Conversations is coming up on Radio National after the news, and today journalist Paul Kelly is tracing the fall from favour of the coalition through the prime ministerships of three very different men. ABC Radio National, it's 3 o'clock.

0: Over an alleged stabbing at a school in Cairns in far north Queensland. Police were called to Trinity Bay State High just before noon. Another boy, also aged 15, has been wounded in the abdomen and was taken to hospital in a stable condition. The suspect was located at Knibla soon after. He is currently being questioned. The sister of a woman allegedly murdered on the Darling Downs has thanked the local community for helping to find her body. Hunters discovered 30-year-old Yana Armstrong in bushland north of Toowoomba on Saturday night, several days after she was reported missing. Her 48-year-old former partner has been remanded in custody on a domestic violence murder charge. Faith Armstrong spoke outside the Toowoomba Magistrates Court.
1: I want to say a huge thank you to the police, the SES, the detectives and the hunters that found Yana and brought her home. So now we can lay her to rest with the dignity that she deserves.
0: Police are investigating the death of a 66-year-old woman in central Queensland. Emergency services were called to a home in Blackwater just after 6:30 last night after reports a person was unresponsive.

0: Staff have told the commission they felt intimidated by the strong presence of protest encampments in 2024. The encampments were set up to protest against the war on Gaza and to call on universities to cut ties with weapons manufacturers. One witness told the commission she interpreted some of the chants as a call to violence against Jewish people.
1: The federal government has flatly refused to help repatriate a group of suspected Australian IS fighters currently held in Iraq. It's understood about a dozen men are being interrogated in a Baghdad prison. The Home Affairs Minister is treating the cohort exactly like the so-called ISIS brides, ruling out any state-backed return missions. Tony Burke says people who joined the terror regime may face the consequences.
2: We will not lift a finger to bring them back or to get them back here.

0: It's also underlined the main point of contention, threatening to reignite the Iran war. Who controls the narrow Strait of Hormuz?
1: The federal government is set to phase out the iconic orange paper arrival cards for incoming international travellers in favour of a digital system. Christy Sexton-McGrath explains.
2: The federal government has given the green light to progressively roll out digital passenger cards from next year. Tourism industry figures have long called on Canberra to overhaul the country's arrival systems, including the orange paper-based passenger declaration cards that have been handed out to travellers since the 1950s. Qantas has been trialling the web form on flights landing in Sydney, Melbourne and Brisbane since 2024, and that will be expanded to Perth and Adelaide by the end of the year. The digital form will be expanded to all air and sea ports from next year.
1: Queensland's weather now. Scattered showers tomorrow for central regions, the far north and eastern Cape York. It will be fine or mostly fine elsewhere. A top of 23 degrees in Brisbane, the Gold and Sunshine Coast, and also in Ipswich tomorrow. Mostly fine in the southeast on Wednesday. 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
13: Paul Kelly, author and editor-at-large at the Australian newspaper, is back on Conversations today. Paul Kelly's written some of the definitive histories of Australian politics from the era of Gough Whitlam, when Paul was just starting out as a journalist, right up to the present moment. Paul likes to keep an eye on the big tectonic shifts in Australia and the way that our leaders react to them or fail to react to them. And he has an eye for the emotional lives of those leaders as well, aside that we very rarely get to see outside of their prepared scripts. Paul Kelly's new book covers the 9 years of Conservative government in Australia from 2013 to 2022, a period when the Liberals triumphed over an exhausted and divided Labor Party, only to be convulsed by the same spasms of disunity and confusion and paralysis. The Liberal Party that once prided itself on its stability went through three prime ministers in 9 years. In those years, Paul says, the party of established order lost its hold on the nation, which changed profoundly underneath it. The Liberals, he says, missed these changes or denied their existence. And one by one, their leaders went down. Tony Abbott, then Malcolm Turnbull, and then Scott Morrison, leaving the most successful political party in our history at risk of extinction. Paul Kelly says this was all a symptom of a faltering Australia. He says that after decades where Australia raced ahead of the pack, the country has become marooned.

0: really big events, three big seismic events. The first, of course, was Tony Abbott being removed after just 2 years as Prime Minister. Despite his enormous parliamentary majority, despite his significant win at the 2013 election, 2 years later, he's gone. And essentially, Abbott was a very unorthodox prime minister. He was an unconventional prime minister. He struggled to make the transition from opposition to government, and he was removed by Malcolm Turnbull. But one of the consequences of that is that there's always a downside if you remove a prime minister in the first term. Malcolm Turnbull just beat Abbott, but he inherited a divided party. And while there was a tremendous sense of optimism about Turnbull, Turnbull was never able to convert that optimism into genuine political gains. So the second big event was the 2016 election, when Turnbull lost 14 seats, finished up with an effective majority of one. He was out-campaigned by Bill Shorten, and Turnbull, while he retained office for the coalition, which was the job he was expected to do when he replaced Abbott, Turnbull was a diminished prime minister. His opponents, his conservative opponents on the backbench, were enhanced, they were strengthened, and of course he faced on the other side of the chamber a very confident Labor Party under Bill Shorten. So there was then the prospect this would be a very disappointing two-term coalition period of government. The third event was Morrison eventually becoming Prime Minister and winning the 2019 election. My argument there is only Morrison would have won that election. I argue that neither Peter Dutton nor Malcolm Turnbull would have been able to win that election. And that meant Morrison was particularly significant because he enabled this coalition government to have three terms, not two. There was a chance after Morrison's election victory in 2019 that he might be able to renew and restore the government. But that proved to be too difficult in the long run.
1: Looking around the world, we also see lots of leadership changes in the advanced democracies. We also see a lot of hesitancy and uncertainty, right-wing populism, left-wing timidity. Australians not Robinson Crusoe on this, are we?
0: Let's be clear here, Richard. Across the world, across the Western world, there is a crisis of democratic governance. Whether one's looking at Western Europe, whether one's looking at the UK, whether one's looking at the United States. Now, the manifestations are very different. The manifestation in America, of course, is the phenomenon of Donald Trump and what he's doing to the American system and to American democracy. Look at the UK, where we've had the Labour Party win a very significant election just 2 years ago, and now they're in crisis. And then we come back to Australia. Well, this was a very disappointing period of coalition government. What I argue about this 9 years of coalition government, we're talking about the Liberal Party, the most successful political party in Australian history since World War II. During this period, the Liberals lost their psychological hold on the nation. They lost their political authority over the nation. And I think they lost the emotional ties that they had with the people. Many of their own supporters over this 9 years became very disillusioned. So essentially what we've got during this period, we've got changes in the nature and outlook and the mindset and the values of democracies in the Western world. I argue about Australia that the nation that Tony Abbott governed was very different to the nation that John Howard had governed just a decade earlier. But the

0: and changed in Australia, has become more emotional, lost its pragmatism. Less John Howard, more Barnaby Joyce. What's happened to conservatism in the Liberal Party, Paul?
1: Conservatism has been buffeted and it's undergone a sort of revolution. And in a sense, what's happened, and I think this is where America provides some interesting insights which then apply to Australia. What Trump decided was that the establishment in the United States was being run by progressives. It was being run by the left wing. And so the problem was the establishment had to be dismantled. So Trump launched a campaign against the established order, all aspects of the established order, including the Republican Party. And in that sense, of course, he became a conservative populist or a radical populist. There's nothing conservative about Donald Trump. He's not conserving the existing order. He's actually trying to dismantle the existing order.
0: Well, yes, that's right. The way you say this, it sounds, you almost make him sound like the Trotskyites I went to university with back in the 1980s.
1: Well, it's interesting. I quote in the book Michael Thorley, who was head of Prime Minister and Cabinet under Tony Abbott, saying that when he had to describe Tony Abbott to people in other countries, he said the best way to understand him is he believes in permanent conservative revolution. And you can appreciate the sort of contradictions in that term. But of course, okay, we are a very different country to America. We don't have a Donald Trump. But there's a degree of truth which applies to Australia in terms of what Trump said. Because essentially what happened in this country, the conservatives decided that too much of the established order was run by the left and run by progressives, and hence they had to attack the established order. So in a sense, the great crisis conservatism faced in Australia was, what's our purpose? Is our purpose to maintain the established order, to look after the established order and gradually improve it? Or is our real purpose to dismantle the established order because it's been corrupted by the leadership of progressives?
0: Today I'm with Paul Kelly, author and journalist. His newest book is called The Twilight of Exceptionalism. It covers the years of conservative government in Australia from 2013 to 2022. Now, you say the country changed in those years when they were out of government, and it changed out from underneath them. How had it changed?
1: It changed in a number of ways. I think we became a more diverse country. We had very high levels of immigration over the previous 10 years before Abbott came into government. And if you look at the proportion of people living in Australia who were born overseas, it's very, very high, virtually the highest of any OECD nation. I think the values of Australian politics changed. I think we saw, in broad terms, what I'd call the feminisation of politics. We saw the increasing role for women, the influence of professional women, and I think that changed the sensitivities of politics. Emotion and feeling and sensitivity became far more important. We saw the rise of identity politics, which was very, very critical. We had the energy transition, this enormous challenge to the Australian economy, challenge to the Australian environment. In many ways, this is the most significant challenge to the structure of our economy since the initial industrial revolution. So again, a fundamental change. And then the economy. What we saw with the economy was we saw low productivity, we saw economic stagnation to a considerable extent, and we saw problems in terms of increases in living standards. So we saw all these new difficulties emerge, these really significant economic changes, policy changes, social changes facing any government. And what I've argued in the book is, and I think this is the principle

0: which underpins so much of the book, that the capabilities of Australian government in this period were not able to come to grips with the magnitude of the policy challenges the country faced. That was the Australian dilemma, and I think it's the Western dilemma as well.
1: Maybe they weren't able to speak to the Australian people because they missed those changes. I mean, you talk about the feminisation of politics becoming more emotional. A lot of women would say it was the men that got very emotional, governed by rage and outrage all the time and lashing out and this and that. Maybe they just missed those changes and were unable to speak the same language as most Australians these days.
0: Look, I think it was a period of cultural transition and cultural disruption. And certainly what I understand to be a lot of the shared values of the Australian community were being trashed. So essentially there was a big debate about the fundamentals. People didn't agree on the fundamentals anymore. How do you raise kids? How do you define marriage? What is a man? What is a woman? What's the relationship between government and religion? I mean, all these quite fundamental issues. To what extent does the planet face a genuine threat from climate change? So there was a big debate about core values and confusion about what the Australian people actually believed in. Well, naturally, when you've got those sort of differences in the community, this is going to make it much more difficult for the politicians in terms of governing.
1: 2013, Tony Abbott becomes Prime Minister, wins a very solid majority, a very handsome win after the divided years of Gillard Rudd. He's a polarising figure. There are people who absolutely love him and everything he stands for, and others who just won't even will throw food at the television every time he starts talking on it. How do you see a figure like Tony Abbott?
0: Well, Tony Abbott is a conservative moralist, and the first big decision he had to make was whether his conviction as a moralist should be devoted to serving God or serving the country. He eventually decided that, no, serving God is going to be a little bit too difficult for me. I think I'll focus on serving the country. Now, the paradox of the 2013 election victory is the public gave Tony Abbott a big win and a big majority, but they didn't vote for Tony Abbott conservatism. And so right from the start, there was going to be a tension and a contradiction. Australia was becoming a more progressive country, but had just elected the most conservative leader in the history of the Liberal Party. What did this mean? Well, what it meant was that either Tony Abbott was going to persuade the electorate to accept his conservatism, or a progressive electorate would eliminate Tony Abbott as Prime Minister. I think it meant one or the other was going to happen. Now, the interesting point to make about Tony Abbott was Tony Abbott essentially stood up for his conservatism. He was very reluctant to make concessions. He basically said, here am I, this is what I believe, and I'll stand for what I believe. And eventually he lost the Prime Ministership.
1: A lot about his character and his prime ministership, you show, was revealed by his response to the shooting down of Malaysian Airlines flight MH17 by what would very almost certainly be Russian militias in Ukraine. And there were a lot of Australians who died and whose bodies were left in Ukraine afterwards. Tell me about how he pursued the need to retrieve those bodies. There was a kind of a real moral clarity here that maybe not a lot of prime ministers would have had in the pursuit of this.
0: I think one of the ways you judge a prime minister is how they respond to crisis, because their response is instinctive, and that instinctive response tells you about their beliefs and their values. Right from the start, Tony Abbott got it. He saw the shooting down of the plane as something that had to come from the Russian side. He got that right. He saw it as a crime. He got that right. He saw it as a fundamental injustice to all the people who were killed, including the 38 Australian citizens and Australian residents. So right from the start, he accepted that he had a moral and strategic responsibility in this area, and he pursued that in an unwavering way. And in particular, of course, what he wanted to do was to ensure that the bodies could be recovered from the crash sites. This led Abbott into this extraordinary three-day crisis in the National Security Committee of Cabinet when, in consultation with the Dutch Prime Minister, because the majority of people killed were Dutch, the two Prime Ministers talked

0: talked about putting a military force into the Ukraine where the plane had crashed to ensure the bodies could be recovered.
1: Boots on the ground, Australian soldiers.
0: Boots on the ground, Australian soldiers on a site very close to the Russian border, a site where there were pro-Russian forces, a site where these forces were controlling the site, treating the bodies with great disrespect. And Abbott wanted to do something about this. And he said, well, this is not good enough. He had a fight with Obama on the phone. He wanted to know what Obama was going to do about it. He was very dissatisfied when he got what he thought was a very inadequate response from Obama. He wanted to put Australian troops onto the site. He was opposed by every significant figure in the Australian defence establishment and the Australian national security establishment simply because it was unwise. It was too dangerous. In the end, we put in police, not troops. That was correct. But Abbott was also correct in the sense that he wanted to highlight this and highlight the responsibilities of the Australian government. He attacked Putin directly and brutally, and his comments about Putin went to the heart of the moral infamy and the corruption of this Russian leader. And he spoke about Putin in a way that no previous Australian Prime Minister had spoken about Putin, and he was right.
1: Yes, this is well before the Putin's full-scale invasion of Ukraine in 2022. So he seemed to understand Putin, or see him more clearly, perhaps, than other commentators who may have seen him as the kind of the product of complex historical and economic forces within Russia.
0: I've captured a few of the brief discussions that Abbott and Putin had. So after the shooting down of the plane, Abbott had a discussion with Putin, and Putin, of course, denied any responsibility. And Abbott just said to me, well, the guy lied and lied and lied. That's how he operates. He also recounted an earlier discussion he'd had with Putin before the plane was shot down at one of the international forums where the two of them were chatting, Putin had said to Abbott, you're not really authentic. I'm a Russian native. I believe in my country.
1: What was he meant? Because Abbott's a British migrant. Right, you're not a real Australian. Right.
0: Well, it sort of captured this sense. It captured Putin's nationalistic belief in Russia and his sense that he was a true and authentic nationalist, and someone like Tony Abbott, who was only Prime Minister of Australia, couldn't possibly understand this. And in that sense, of course, he was quite wrong.
1: One of the revelations in your book that fairly exploded off the page in my face, I must say, Paul, was that Abbott was so enraged that the perpetrators of this atrocity, the men, the Russians who shot down the plane, were going to get away with it, escape with impunity from action. And at this point, he spoke to the head of Australia's overseas intelligence agency, ASIS, and wanted to know about employing the black arts, wanting to know whether if they could operate more like the Mossad, that was his phrase. Is he talking about assassinations here?
0: He was talking about assassinations.
1: Sending in our people to assassinate these perpetrators?
0: I've been very careful about this because it's very important to get it right. Tony Abbott was always fascinated by the Israeli intelligence and security service, Mossad, and from time to time he'd say, you know, we need to be a little bit more like Mossad. Now, he never really spelt out what that meant.
1: A little bit more. You either are or you aren't, aren't you?
0: But in relation to two issues, the asylum seeker boats which were coming from Indonesia and then the responsibility of some of the Russian troops who shot down the plane, Abbott did raise with our security people the question of whether the Australian Secret Intelligence Service engaged in the black arts, and this question did relate to assassinations, and he was told that we don't do that. We don't do assassinations. We don't do them. So he was told that at the start. From time to time, he would reflect upon it. The important point to make is that he never gave any order or instruction that the Secret Intelligence Service was to engage in the black arts. But I think the whole thing is an interesting insight into the way Abbott thought. He was a moralist who believed that power had to be exercised in order to achieve a proper moralistic outcome.
1: He took a similarly moral view of the economy in his famous first budget in 2014 when Joe Hockey was treasurer. They saw a whole lot of costs being buried in the forward estimates, and so they figured it was time for radical budget cuts. But how well did they prepare the public mood for those budget cuts, Paul?
0: They didn't prepare the public mood at all. This was a terrible mistake. But Tony Abbott said, when I interviewed him for the book, and this is the critical quote, he said, "I believe the Australian public were ready to accept a tough budget like the one we brought down." He defended every single decision in that budget. He said every single decision was justified. Well, the point about that is that overall, the budget was misconceived because it was too politically damaging for the economic gains that it won. And in that sense, it wasn't justified. But the other point to make, of course, is that the government didn't prepare the Australian people for this at all.
1: No, they spoke about it quite belligerently. Like, there was talk of lifters and leaners, attacks on dole bludgers, breaking of promises, that sort of thing. Yeah.
0: Well, the other really interesting and big decision the government took, of course, was to see the evacuation of the car industry from this country. And what I've actually said about this is I've said, I don't think John Howard as Prime Minister would have done that. Abbott and Joe Hockey did it. And again, this showed the extent to which they were quite unconventional and unorthodox prime ministers. The truth is that they were misunderstood when it came to the economy. They were prepared to be far more radical about the economy than many people anticipated they would be. And of course, at the end of the day, that proved to be very politically counterproductive for them.
1: And what place did that leave them in? How did that leave Tony Abbott's prime ministership when the budget was largely blocked in the Senate and ran into all kinds of political troubles?
0: I think that first budget, that Abbott-Hockey budget, was a budget from which Abbott never recovered politically.
1: They repealed the carbon tax instituted by the Gillard government. This is when they replaced a market-based mechanism to reduce carbon emissions throughout the economy and replaced it with a big spend in order to create incentives for business. How much of that was a repudiation of Liberal Party tradition, history and ideology?
0: Well, I think this is a very important decision in terms of Liberal policy and philosophy, and it really goes back to the leadership struggle in 2009 when Tony Abbott replaced Malcolm Turnbull as Liberal leader when they were in opposition. And the issue in that contest was climate policy. Turnbull was committed to a market-based mechanism, and Abbott opposed that. Abbott won the leadership and then promptly opposed and got the party room to oppose the market-based mechanism, which later became known as Julia Gillard's carbon tax. And instead, the Liberal Party in opposition and then in government favoured a direct mechanism.
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0: Paul Kelly is back on Conversations today. Paul is a journalist, author and editor-at-large at the Australian newspaper. He's written a book covering the years of Conservative government in Australia from 2013 to 2022. His book is called The Twilight of Exceptionalism. We were speaking there about Abbott's decision to repeal Julia Gillard's carbon tax. You quote the former Treasury Secretary, who said it was, quote, the single worst policy decision of his career and it guaranteed a decade of energy policy chaos. Why did they ditch a market mechanism, Paul?
1: They ditched a market mechanism because the Liberal Party, and in particular the Conservatives in the Liberal Party, became very suspicious of the entire climate change agenda in terms of cutting back emissions. And they felt that this was really an attack from the left on some of the fundamentals.
0: Yeah, Nick Minchin, I think, said on Q&A that he thought it was a conspiracy to deindustrialise the Western world.
1: I can remember Nick Minchin. He actually said on one occasion that Australia should not take stronger action than anything authorised by the United States Congress. So the Liberals felt, well, this is not an Australian problem. We only contribute a bit over 1% of global emissions. This is essentially a developing world problem, in particular a China problem. And they were very suspicious of the left making this a tremendous economic and political mission. They felt this was dangerous for the Australian economy and they were concerned about the domestic political ramifications being counterproductive for them as a political party. So really, this was an emotional, political and policy challenge for the Liberals, and they decided not to go the market mechanism route. They felt that was too much of a commitment to emissions reduction.
0: Eventually, Tony Abbott was undone by the forces you spoke of earlier, replaced by former leader Malcolm Turnbull. How did Malcolm Turnbull's character inform the nature of his prime ministership, to your mind?
1: I think this is a fascinating question. Malcolm is clearly a brilliant man. He'd been a highly successful investor, businessman and lawyer. Malcolm was always very much a solo operator. He was not necessarily a proven team leader. He was a rationalist. He was a technocrat. So we had a prime minister who was a rationalist and a technocrat in an age dominated by ideology. And I think in that sense, Malcolm was not a natural politician. He did not have natural political instincts. He was ambitious for the country, but he didn't quite get the rhetoric right. Remember what Malcolm said after he got the top job. He said, "There has never been a more exciting time to be alive today, and there has never been a more exciting time to be an Australian." I heard him say that, and I've thought about that a lot. But you know what that comment tells us? That's a comment about Malcolm. That's a comment because Malcolm was excited, and Malcolm felt that there'd never been a more exciting time to be an Australian. That's because he was now Prime Minister. I understand him saying that. But that's not how the Australian people felt. The people in the western suburbs weren't walking around saying, "This is a wonderful and exciting time to be a Prime Minister." And in that sense, it was a very elitist comment. The media loved it. But the problem with the Turnbull Prime Ministership right from the start were the ludicrous expectations invested in Malcolm. I mean, the media was basically saying that they expected him to be a transforming prime minister, that they expected him to transform climate policy and make it much more ambitious, to put same-sex marriage to the parliament, even to do something about the republic. Now, this was absurd. There was no way Turnbull could do these things as prime minister. He'd just been elected leader of the Liberal Party, half of which was a conservative party. He was a coalition prime minister in a coalition with the National Party. So he had these fixed political limitations on his capacity to govern the country. He had to govern his own party. There was no way he could simply engage in a frolic and indulge himself and do what he always aspired to do when he was outside Parliament and had the freedom of being a backbench MP or something. So I think in that sense, the expectations about Turnbull were ludicrously high. He could never honour them. He could never deliver on them. And the fact of the matter is that Malcolm was never going to be a transforming prime minister. He didn't have that sort of mentality. He wasn't a Keating with a reforming mindset. He wasn't a Howard who had a gritty, down-to-earth determination to change things. Turnbull wasn't that sort of prime minister. He was an incrementalist who was going to improve the system and leave things better as a result of being there. But he wasn't going to transform the country.
0: When he took over as leader, there was an expectation in the media that he would win a landslide victory. He was tacking to the centre and would capture the centre of Australian politics, but he didn't. He won by a single seat in the 2016 election. How was Bill Shorten able to wedge him out of that position where he was expected to win that big victory?
1: Well, I think what happened with the Turnbull prime ministership is that Turnbull did not come into the prime ministership with a prepared agenda. And that became very clear early on.
0: It's astonishing, isn't it?
1: It is. It became very clear with this incredible conflict over

0: taxation policy between Scott Morrison as Treasurer and Turnbull as Prime Minister over whether or not they would expand the goods and services tax.
1: There's a lot of spitballing of ideas going back and forward, wasn't
0: there? Well, exactly. I mean, they were in conflict with one another in the early months. These are the two key figures in the government fighting over tax and economic policy, which is supposed to be the strength of the Liberal Party. And essentially, very quickly, what happened by early 2016, the enormous political ascendancy in the polls that Turnbull obtained when he was first Prime Minister eroded. And he went into the 2016 election, frankly, with a mediocre policy agenda, talking about a cut in corporate tax. He found campaigning really difficult. He struggled during the course of the campaign. Bill Shorten was a much more effective, populist and ruthless campaigner leading the Labor Party than was Turnbull. Turnbull lost 14 seats. It was an extraordinary result. He was a diminished Prime Minister and he never really recovered.
1: He lost the leadership again over the same issue of energy policy and climate action, and was replaced by Scott Morrison. Now, another revelation of your book. I think it's been generally accepted, Turnbull's allegation, which was that Morrison played a very Machiavellian game in that leadership transition, where Morrison got his supporters to vote for a leadership spill to raise the numbers so that Morrison could then sweep and come up through the middle and defeat Dutton in the subsequent contest. You don't think that's right. You don't think that's what happened at all. Morrison might have actually been telling the truth in this matter.
0: Well, I don't think Morrison, who in some ways was a Machiavellian politician, was Machiavellian in that particular week, in that particular ballot. We may never know exactly what happened, but the key things are as follows. Malcolm Turnbull made a terrible blunder, putting the leadership on the line at the Tuesday party meeting, when he decided, without reference to anyone else, he decided that he would stand down as leader and call for nominations. Peter Dutton challenged him. It was a very narrow victory, and Turnbull didn't have to do that. His supporters were just astonished. Matthias Cormann said it was a reckless thing to do. Morrison thought it was a major mistake. Christopher Pyne thought it was a major mistake. And Turnbull weakened himself as a result. What that meant was that Dutton, although beaten, continued the campaign. And there was a challenge later in the week. But the big thing that happened in that vote was, of course, that Turnbull decoupled himself from Morrison. And once the numbers were gathered, once the numbers were being gathered, then Morrison supporters proved to be more successful than Dutton supporters, and Morrison prevailed at the end of the day. Now, in relation to that Tuesday party meeting, a number of Morrison supporters vote the other way. And I think what this demonstrated, of course, is that you can never predict these ballots. But I don't think that Morrison operated as a Machiavellian in that particular ballot. No, I don't, and I spoke to a lot of the people involved in that decision.
1: The Morrison government won the 2019 election against all expectations. How much do you think he's informed by that, his deeply felt Pentecostalist sense of destiny, of walking with God?
0: This is so important to Scott Morrison. He is very, very religious. He has this powerful sense of being in communication with God. If he feels he's not in communication with God, he's concerned. He is deeply religious. He's deeply concerned about what he believes is his religious capacity to have an understanding with God. Now, when he said it was a miracle win, he didn't mean, and I've asked him about this and he's explained this in great detail, he didn't mean that God intervened to deliver him the Prime Ministership of Australia. But what he meant was that he felt that he had the confidence and support of the Almighty, and this helped him in his political campaign. Now, a lot of people have trouble coming to grips with this, and that's why Morrison didn't talk much about his religious foundation and his religious upbringing.

0: because clearly that would have created problems for him as Prime Minister. But there's no doubt this was something which mattered a lot to him as an individual, and it did impinge on the way he functioned as Prime Minister.
1: A lot of people have accused him of being duplicitous. Even Emmanuel Macron called him a liar. This is a common thread throughout his leadership. I wonder if you think this comes from his own self-righteousness. I mean, does it really matter what you say if you're always on the side of the angels in your own mind?
0: Yeah, it's interesting. Look, the point about Morrison is he was a conservative. He was an old-fashioned Australian. His guiding stars were family, faith and country. He was a very tough-minded politician capable of ruthlessness. But he was out of touch with what I call the feminisation of the country. He couldn't empathise effectively with the country. He couldn't relate to the fact that politics was a lot more now about feelings. So in this sense, Morrison was out of mind and out of time in terms of running the country. He had this unfortunate tendency to blame others for his mistakes. He was loose with the truth. There's no question about that. In relation to the point about the French president, Emmanuel Macron, and the submarines, Morrison did mislead Macron. I point this out in the book. And he misled Macron for very good reasons. He wanted to get up AUKUS and he couldn't tell Macron what he was planning to do. So misleading Macron was absolutely essential to the task he was involved in at the time in terms of getting up AUKUS. But having said all that, Morrison got into a lot of trouble. More and more women complained about him. They felt they had a legitimate grievance about Morrison. I think Linda Reynolds, the former defence minister in the Liberal Party, summarised it very well. She said, no, Morrison was not a misogynist, but he ran a boys' own government. And a lot of the women found that very, very difficult. So there's no doubt that he had a significant women problem in the electorate, and this was reflected in the magnitude of his defeat in 2022. Young people voted against him and women voted against him.
1: He was confronted by one of the biggest crises we've ever had in this country's history since Federation, which was the COVID crisis. You mark him quite highly for that. I think you make the point that he's the government's response to the economic crisis produced by COVID with JobKeeper was world's best, I think first best. The health side of things, two cheers for that or so. You see him, though, as running, having managed that crisis very effectively, don't you?
0: I do. I think Scott Morrison, Josh Frydenberg and Greg Hunt, the key ministers, did a pretty good job overall managing the COVID crisis. And I think the data verifies that. In terms of the economic response, it was pretty much the best or second best among developed nations in the world. That's what the data shows. The rapidity of the economic decision making and the commitment to fiscal expansion was the right policy at the time, and it was done in a very effective way. Did we spend too much? Yes, we spent too much, but that was a lesser evil than spending too little. When it came to the health side was more difficult, but the data again suggests we did fairly well in terms of deaths overall in per capita terms compared to other countries. We had a few problems on the health side. They were, first of all, misjudgment of policy in relation to the vaccines, and that was a problem. And then the lockdowns. But, of course, the lockdowns were the responsibility of the premiers. And what happened was that Morrison had a lot of difficulty with the premiers, in particular the three Labor premiers, Mark McGowan, Dan Andrews and Anastasia Palaszczuk, all of whom took a hard line, a much harder line than Morrison. Morrison would not have taken such a hard line, and to a certain extent he opposed their hard line. What happened at the end of the day in terms of the politics is the Labor premiers won the politics and Morrison lost the politics, despite having a reasonably good outcome in terms of the health results.
1: One of the major revelations of your book, Paul, is that Morrison was the prime mover in the creation of AUKUS, the defence arrangements between us, the United States, and the UK, which will deliver nuclear-powered submarines to Australia, or is intended to deliver nuclear-powered submarines. His handling of that, you reveal, was very dexterous and persistent and very successful in creating it. I suppose the question is, and this has been questioned in a lot of quarters, should he have done it? Is AUKUS right for Australia? We're committed to spending billions and many, many, many billions of dollars over the next 20 years for these submarines that may not arrive, that the United States don't seem to be delivering on time, ready to build and deliver on time, that are going to be brought forward in an era when the United States is increasingly isolationist and erratic, and where it seems to want to repudiate its external alliances. Is this a bit like the Iraq War? Have we hitched ourselves to a United States that's not entirely serious about these matters?
0: Well, a couple of things here. Just generally, in terms of strategic policy, there's no doubt, given the dangers in the world and given China, Australia has no option but to deepen its alliance with the United States. That is the view of the current Labor government. It's the view of the current Liberal opposition. It's also true we must aim for more self-reliance within the alliance framework. Now, in relation to AUKUS, well, we just simply don't know the answer to this question, and we probably won't know the answer as to how successful AUKUS will be until we get through the next 10 or 15 years. The point I make about Morrison is this was an extraordinary and audacious initiative attempted by an Australian Prime Minister, only a very unorthodox and unconventional Prime Minister would have tried to do it. So what Morrison set out to do was he made a judgment, and the judgment at the start was that the United States might actually be prepared to share its nuclear propulsion technology with an allied country such as Australia, even though there'd been no previous suggestion that it would do this, and the reason it might be prepared to do it was because of the rise of China. So he formed that view. He then got the support of Boris Johnson, the Prime Minister of the United Kingdom. He got Boris Johnson on board, and then together they went to Joe Biden and they got Joe Biden on board. And this was an extraordinary achievement of the Australian Prime Minister getting both the British Prime Minister and the American President on board for this three-way nuclear propulsion arrangement in which Australia would get nuclear-powered submarines. And there are two aspects to the arrangements. The Americans would sell us Virginia class and we would develop a new submarine with the Brits. Okay, this is a great challenge for Australia. It's not just a defence policy challenge. It's an all-of-government and all-of-nation challenge. It's been accepted by Anthony Albanese. He is now committed to it. Whether Australia is capable of meeting its end of the bargain, we'll have to see. The point is, when it comes to the Americans, they are pledged to sell us these submarines, and I believe they will. The more difficult challenge is the Brits working with Australia to develop a new submarine, and whether the Brits still have the capability to do that. We'll have to wait and see. But what we're talking about here is Australia developing an extraordinary new capability and weapon, a nuclear-powered submarine to project power. And I think there's a fundamental question: if this doesn't work out, whose fault will it be? And if Australia proves that it's not up to this, if Australia proves that in technical and strategic and financial terms we're not up to the job, that's going to be a pretty bad judgment about Australia. If, in fact, America and Britain decide for some reasons they want to modify the arrangement, well, we'll have to see what that modification involves.
1: You were speaking there before about the way Scott Morrison struggled to speak with contemporary Australia, and Anthony Albanese they underestimated as a political tactician, a very, very shrewd political tactician. The night of the 2022 election, when the Liberals lost government so catastrophically, it felt like, watching that election result, some new political reality had broken through in Australia. What were you thinking on election night?
0: I thought on election night this was the greatest defeat for the Liberals since Menzies formed the party. I thought that meant the Liberals were already heading into an existential crisis. They'd lost seats to Labor and they'd lost seats to the Teals. And I felt that while the main liability in the election camp

0: Payne was Scott Morrison. There was no question about that. The actual problem for the Liberals went to belief and identity. And I think this is proven to be the case. I mean, if the problem had only been Scott Morrison, there was an easy solution to that. Well, we know now, of course, the problem was much deeper. The problem is the crisis of belief and organisation and policy and faith that the Liberal Party and the Coalition is going through, and that crisis has got worse over the last 3 to 4 years since the 2022 election. Whether the party can recover from this, we simply don't know. It's part of a broader crisis of centre-right politics in this country, which we see in terms of rise of Hanson. So one of the strong arguments I made in the book, a lot of which was written between the 2022 and 25 election, was that this was a profound crisis we were seeing for the Liberal Party, and clearly that's exactly where we are.
1: It used to be that women preferred the Liberal Party over the Labor Party. They were often the mainstay in the electorate for the Liberals in the post-war years. Now women strongly prefer voting for Labor or for the Greens. Young people, it's like one in five people intend to vote for the Liberal Party who are under 35 these days. That's what the stats are showing at the moment. They've lost a generation there. Are they doomed to extinction?
0: One of the chapters in the book, one of the early chapters in the book, is called The Cultural Deficit. And what I argue in this chapter is that the Liberal Party lost the cultural issue in Australia before it lost the political issue. And I think this is exactly right. You look at what's happened to Australia over the course of the past 10 to 15 years, and this started under John Howard. Howard was very successful politically, but you could see the culture was moving away from the Liberals. The Liberals started to lose cultural impact and cultural influence. And whether we're talking now about the arts, culture in a broad sense, the education system, the universities, corporate leaders, civic leaders, charities, a lot of the progressive media, all these organs and elements in the Australian community which contribute to cultural impact and cultural influence, the Liberal Party has lost standing with them.
1: Well, largely isn't that because of their fecklessness over the absolute existential crisis of climate change in the midst of this? They've rejected the science very often and have been waving lumps of coal in the parliament. This looks to like a lot of young people, like a feckless disregard for the future and contrary to what you said about, the emotionalisation of politics, emotional, angry old men who are ready to disregard the future.
0: I think the climate issue is really important, really critical to the problem. But I think it's much, much broader than simply the climate issue. It's much broader. And essentially what's happening is, whether we're talking now about the rise of professional women, the fact that women are now influencing the shape of our politics, the influence of migrants, the fact that so many migrants in this country were born overseas, the rise of social media, the disintegration of the legacy media, the transition from the industrial age to the digital age, the disintegration of shared values. This is a much bigger story. Climate change is part of it. But essentially what happened is that the Liberals did not understand the way the country was changing. They were too complacent. They were too culturally confident. They were too culturally ignorant. And they missed what was in front of their eyes, how Australia was changing, and they are now struggling to catch up with this in economic, social, strategic, technological and cultural terms.
1: There are those that want to position the party, just briefly, as a conservative, aggressive populist movement. Can that ever work in Australia, to your mind?
0: There's a chapter in the book about the conservative crisis. And what I argue, just to summarise the argument, I say, since 1788, there have been three great movements in this country: conservatism, socialism and liberalism. Of the three, the weakest is conservatism. We've never had a party in this country called a conservative party, and stand

0: full-blown conservatism in Australia will never work. And anyone who thinks that turning the Liberal Party into a populist conservative party is the way ahead is completely doomed. That won't work.
1: Thank you so much, Paul. It's been great having you on the program again.
0: Thanks, Richard.
1: Paul's book is called The Twilight of Exceptionalism. I'm Richard Feidler. Thanks for listening.
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0: ABC News, good afternoon, I'm Michael Bausch. Award-winning actor Sam Neill has died aged 78. He was born in Northern Ireland and his family moved to New Zealand when he was a child. Neill first rose to fame in the 1977 film Sleeping Dogs before going on to star in My Brilliant Career, Jurassic Park, The Piano and Possession. In a post on his official Instagram account, a statement said the loss was sudden and unexpected. The post said Neill was surrounded by family when he died in Sydney's St Vincent's Hospital. A 48-year-old man's been remanded in custody by a Toowoomba magistrate charged with domestic violence murder. Aisling Brennan reports.
1: Dharminder Singh is charged with one count of the murder of his former partner, Yana Armstrong. He was charged almost a week after the mother of one was reported missing. Her body was found in bushland near Esk Hampton Road at Redbank Creek, north of Toowoomba, late Saturday night. Mr Singh briefly appeared on Videolink in Toowoomba Magistrates Court today. Police prosecutor Amanda Stevens requested a 10-week adjournment for the brief of evidence to be completed. Magistrate Lisa O'Neill adjourned the matter to October 1. Outside of court, Mr Singh's lawyer, Ramley Skalkin, told media his client intends to defend the matter.
0: A 15-year-old boy has been treated in hospital after an alleged school stabbing in North Queensland. Police say he was wounded in the abdomen at Trinity Bay State High just before noon in Cairns. Another boy, also aged 15, has been taken in for questioning. Two trucks have collided on the Bruce Highway in the Whitsunday region. The accident happened at Myrtle Vale just after 2 o'clock this afternoon. One of the drivers suffered serious leg injuries and had to be freed by emergency crews. The road's been closed in both directions with delays expected. Overseas, emergency crews across eastern China are dealing with widespread destruction after powerful Typhoon Barvi triggered mass evacuations and landslides. The ABC's Alison Horn reports from Beijing.
2: Barvi smashed into the eastern province of Zhejiang, bringing destructive winds of up to 150 kilometres an hour and torrential rain. Trees were ripped from the ground, along with flooding and landslides, but no one was killed. About 2 million people had been evacuated from the typhoon's path as a precaution. Authorities say heavy rain is still expected as Barvi continues its path across China in the coming days. Alison Horn, ABC News, Beijing.
0: Forensic teams in Thailand are trying to determine what sparked a massive nightclub fire in Bangkok that's claimed dozens of lives. Krishma Vias has this report.
3: The blaze broke out just before midnight on Sunday at the popular Rungbiana Lat Prao pub in Bangkok's Chatuchak district. Witnesses say the venue rapidly filled with smoke, forcing people to run to the back of the pub near the bathrooms, but there were no fire escapes. A band member at the venue told local media that smoke suddenly filled the room after the lights briefly went out, followed by a massive explosion and fire. Police are still investigating the cause. Karishma Vyas, ABC News, Bangkok.
0: Back home, campers in the Queen.

0: Queensland outback town of Isisford have been asked to relocate after a leak was discovered in a nearby dam. Jay Carstens reports.
1: In a bid to reduce structural pressure, Longreach Regional Council workers have begun pumping water out of the Isisford storage dam into the nearby Barku River, and an independent specialist has been engaged to inspect the site. A spokesperson for the council says while the risk of the dam wall failing is low, campers have been moved off low-lying areas nearby, and the wall is being closely monitored. In a statement, the council says there is no impact to the town's water supply at this stage, and stage one restrictions remain in place.
0: Now, just recapping the main story in this bulletin, award-winning actor Sam Neill has died at the age of 78. He first rose to fame in the 1977 film Sleeping Dogs before going on to star in movies such as My Brilliant Career, Jurassic Park and The Piano. To the weather for Queensland, scattered showers tomorrow for regional areas, the far north coast, as well as eastern Cape York, fine or mostly fine elsewhere. Brisbane's temperature range 10 to 23. The Gold and Sunshine Coasts, both 9 to 23. Ipswich, 5 to 23. Mainly fine in the southeast on Wednesday. Showers for Thursday and Friday on Moreton Bay, seas below half a metre. 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
3: Norman, I've got a little quiz for you.
4: Oh, God, no.
3: Yeah, this is... I promise it won't embarrass you at all.
4: It will. I can guarantee it.
3: Nah, it's an easy one. It's based on what pharmacists can prescribe in Queensland as part of the community pharmacist prescribing trial that took place, given that was the first state to try it.
4: Oh, that's a good question. So I should know the answer to that. Well, they're able to prescribe antibiotics for urinary tract infections.
3: Well, I'll just run through a few conditions.
4: Okay, and you tell me if this is a multi-choice questionnaire. Okay.
3: You just give me a yes or no, basically.
4: Okay. Yes.
3: Okay.
4: No.
3: Can they prescribe for shingles?
4: Yes.
3: Well done. School sores?
4: Yes.
3: Nicely done. What about oral health screening and fluoride application?
4: No.
3: Incorrect. That's a yes.
4: Really?
3: That's right.
4: I'm not trained for that.
3: And what about reflux?
4: Yeah, they probably can prescribe for that.
3: They definitely can.
4: And the reason we're talking about this spell is?
3: Is because there is a new report out which has examined the evidence behind community pharmacist prescribing.
4: Totally uncontroversial. Coming up here on the Health Report.
3: I'm Belinda Smith on Wurundjeri Land.
4: And I'm Norman Swan on Gadigal Land.
3: Also on the show, a change to the leading cause of death in Australia. It's no longer coronary heart disease.
4: No. And, you don't have to wait too long to find out why, but you can write it down on a piece of paper and find out whether or not you're right. Also, sepsis and septic shock. So these are things, this is like serious infection, bloodstream infections, which are under-recognised. People can die when they're under-recognised because they get to hospital too late. And you, Bell, are talking to somebody who's done a study on people who've been admitted to an intensive care unit and what happens 5 years after, given that they survive their sepsis.
3: That's right. We also have a story from you, Norman, about diet and dementia.
4: Yes, that's right. So, in fact, the quality of your diet does make a difference without giving too much away.
3: There we go. And on What's That Rash? Motion sickness can happen on the sea, on the road, even in space. But why do some people get it while others thrive when things go topsy-turvy?
4: And do you grow out of it?
3: Do you get seasickness?
4: I do, but only when I'm not at the helm.
3: Interesting. Well, that says a lot, doesn't it?
4: Yeah, all about my control, that's right. What's in news?
3: What's in news? My goodness, we have so much news to get through this week. Community Pharmacists Prescribing Review, this came out this week. It was a report commissioned by the Royal Australian College of GPs, and they have had some things to say.
4: And this research was done by the Leader Centre for Health Policy at the University of Sydney, named after the eminent Professor Steve Leader.
3: What did Steve Leader do?
4: Steve Leader was an epidemiologist and a health policy expert of great wisdom. Mm. And two of the lead researchers, it's important to say, are pharmacists themselves. And what came out of it is that there's really not much evidence around for the safety and efficacy of community pharmacy prescribing, and that more studies need to be done. And so, the College of GPs is conflicted here because they are the prescribers dominantly in the community at the moment, and they've had a problem.

0: problem with it. We can talk about what the problems are. Can I actually share some of their concerns, if I'm allowed to editorialise? The Pharmacy Guild, which does not represent pharmacists, is home to, is a misunderstanding about the Pharmacy Guild. The Pharmacy Guild represents pharmacy owners, the people who own pharmacies, rather than the everyday pharmacists who actually work at the desk. The Pharmacy Guild would say they do represent those, but if you talk to the average pharmacist, they would actually question that. They've come back and said, well, in fact, if you interpret the research, it shows that pharmacists have increased access to healthcare, access to people's drugs, for instance, urinary tract infection in women, which, no delays and so on. So they're saying that within this study is a success story. So that's what the Pharmacy Guild says.
1: So this review is essentially a check of the evidence. And so the researchers collected studies, peer-reviewed papers from Australia and overseas about community pharmacist prescribing. And they say that while there is good evidence that pharmacist prescribing improves medication access, like you said, Norman, the number of studies are really small, and the ones that are available within the past 5 years, most were based on what they call weak study designs and report no clinical outcomes, no health service outcomes, including economic, and no safety outcomes. And existing evaluations have targeted a very limited set of conditions, medical conditions, the results of which may not apply more broadly to a wide range of common and minor conditions.
0: And there's another story around, which is that the government has given, under certain circumstances, quite considerable prescribing authority to nurses around Australia who've had appropriate training.
1: That's right. Registered nurses, like you said, with appropriate training, extra training. These are different to nurse practitioners. They've been around for, a couple of decades now. They require a master's degree to prescribe. This is a different system, a whole different kind of approach. And it's yet to be decided which PBS drugs will be included in what the nurses can prescribe, but it does also require some extra training on the registered nurses' part, and it needs to be done in partnership with an authorised health practitioner like a GP.
0: Which will be an issue for nurses who see themselves as independent practitioners. So let's just dissect this. There is an issue with pharmacy prescribing, or a couple of issues with pharmacy prescribing, trying to put aside this conflict of interest that GPs have in this area. One is, we went to great lengths in Australia and many other countries around the world. There are very few countries around the world where pharmacists are allowed to prescribe and dispense. They separated dispensing from prescribing because there's a conflict of interest. Pharmacists make money directly out of prescribing and dispensing, and GPs don't. And nurses don't, by the way. So that's one problem, is that the separation of prescribing from dispensing many, many years ago was done very deliberately so that there was a gap between the two and you could not create a conflict of interest between the person who's writing out the script and the person who's making money out of that script.
1: Right.
0: That is serious and major, and most pharmacists, I'm sure, are honourable about it, but that's why it's prescribed. There's a second reason for that, is that pharmacists, with exceptions, are not fully integrated into the healthcare system. And we talk about integrating general practice, having continuity of care, and here you have people prescribing who are outside general practice altogether, and it further fragments general practice and the continuity of care of individuals. And that is a major issue. The nurse situation is a different situation where it's quite likely that nurses are going to be prescribing within the context of a general practice or a primary care facility and integrated within that, whether they do that as independent practitioners or under the authority of other people. So GPs might still have a problem with nurses prescribing. I have far less of a problem because it's much more likely to be integrated into the continuity of care. So you do have some things like, why should a woman with cystitis have to suffer to wait for an appointment at her GP's? And why should you have to wait for a shingles drug when the sooner you get it, the better? Those things do make sense in pharmacies. But extending it far beyond that to things which actually get integrated into care is a problem which needs to be considered. This is an issue where there's a bit of panic going on here, and we'll find any solution to try and unload general practice, but in so doing could actually damage it.
1: Also, this past week, an interesting study's come out of the US in the journal Cancer, which examines cancer screening for

0: LGBTQIA+ folk. I did find a study from 2019 from La Trobe University, which is based on the Private Lives Survey. And this is just an example. So when in terms of cervical screening, 58% of the participants had had a cervical screen in the previous 2 years before this survey. But for trans men, that number dropped to 39%. So there is quite a gap there between people getting screened. That US study, we do need to point out that it was a self-reported survey, which has, you know, it's in terms of data collection, not as solid as it could be. But they did find that gay and bisexual men did have quite high rates of colorectal cancer screening, even though you saw the same sort of thing in terms of cervical screening in trans men in the US as well. So this points to a greater need for gender diverse folk, people of what they call sexual orientation minorities, maybe more awareness or reach out to those communities.
1: It's also about the complexity of the communities.
0: Exactly.
1: Is that, so men who have sex with men who have come out as gay tend to be wrapped around by a community which is quite health aware. Other parts of the LGBTQI community, because of the sort of factors that you're talking about, which is prejudice, fear of discrimination, are less wrapped around by that sort of supportive community. Mm. There are lots of explanations here, but I think the system needs to have a look at it. And kind of along similar lines, a report from the George Institute on cancer trials.
0: Yes, this was quite interesting. So this is a review, and it was published in Research Integrity and Peer Review. It examined randomised clinical trials from Australia to do with cancer treatment over 10 years, so 128 studies in total. And when it comes to reporting sex and gender, I don't know, I think we've really dropped the ball here. So,
1: It's reporting outcomes on sex and gender.
0: Yes.
1: So they're good at saying how many women were on the trial and how many men were on the trial. But then what they don't do, and this is contrary to guidelines, is they don't say, well, it's quite conceivable that women do better than men or women do worse than men, or there are some subtle differences between the two. There's plenty of evidence that that can happen.
0: That's right.
1: And they're not reporting it.
0: And they're not reporting it. No, there's some are, but there's very few. You mentioned guidelines that were introduced in 2016. And these guidelines are in relation to the Sex and Gender Equity in Research, or SAGER, guidelines. And after their introduction, trial results actually...
1: It went backwards.
0: Went backwards when it came to disaggregating by sex. So they found that 21% of these studies pre-2016 disaggregated by sex, and then afterwards it was only 14%. And, you know, you said this is important because sex assigned at birth can affect how you respond to cancer treatment, things like side effects. So cis women, our livers and kidneys function differently. We have, on average, a high body fat percentage, which can slow down the elimination of chemo drugs, and that can make more side effects. So that's just one example of how this can have a real world and quite an important and potentially severe outcomes for those people.
1: So we'll keep an eye on that story, and I bet you what the clinical trial community came back and say is that the drug companies sponsoring them don't want it, but we'll see. They should want it, because you want to know, one of the questions to ask your doctor is, well, I'm a woman.
0: How's it going to affect me?
1: Yeah, differently.
0: And as a GP or health professional, you want to have that information on hand as well for your patients. And you can find links to these studies and all the statements and reports and things that we've talked about in the show notes.
1: On ABC Radio National, you're listening to The Health Report.
0: Coming up on What's That Rash? What can you do about motion sickness?
1: So every so often, the Australian Institute of Health and Welfare brings out a kind of summary of where Australia's health is at.
0: A health report, maybe.
1: A health report, yes. And, you know, innovatively and creatively and artistically, they call it Australia's Health 2026. Well, you might as well call a spade a spade.
0: It is what it says on the tin, yeah.
1: And so there's some interesting data in it, and we thought we'd get Michelle Gourley on, who is head of the Burden of Disease and Mortality Unit at the Australian Institute of Health and Wellbeing. Welcome to the Health Report, Michelle.
2: Hi, thanks, Norman. It's nice to be on your show.
0: Now, Michelle, one of the main findings from the report is that dementia is now Australia's leading cause of death.
1: Because up till now, I think it's just been in women and in some parts of Australia, and it's more general now. Well, just give us the picture of the data, Michelle.
2: So one of the key findings from the report is that dementia has overtaken coronary heart disease as Australia's leading cause of death. And so what we're

0: Seeing there is over the last decade, we've seen the number of deaths due to dementia increase quite dramatically. It's increased by around 40% over those last 10 years, and it now accounts for almost 1 in 10 deaths in Australia. So if we compare that to coronary heart disease, which has been the leading cause of death for decades now, it's actually the first time we've seen a change in the leading cause of death in over a century. And so Australia's really undergone a major shift in the pattern of diseases and death that we're seeing. Really, with an aging population, we're seeing causes like dementia become more prominent.
1: So dementia was the leading cause of death overall, but then when you break things down by location, you see differences in remoteness of people. So dementia for more urban areas and still coronary heart disease for more remote or rural areas. What's behind that split?
0: Yeah, that's right. So probably partly driving that would be the age demographics of the populations there. So
2: So
0: as
2: we're
0: I
2: older
0: said,
2: in the cities than in the country?
0: So people are living longer in the cities, so have a higher life expectancy than in the more remote areas.
2: So just explain that. Is that the gap between Indigenous and non-Indigenous Australia, which is totally unacceptable, or is it more than that?
0: It would be more than that, yeah. So, I mean, there's lots of different drivers that would be driving differences in health outcomes and people living to older ages in remote areas compared to major cities, in access to health services, differences in risk factor profiles. So we see things like smoking being much more prominent in remote regional areas, for example, compared to major cities.
2: So the difference in dementia rates, then coming back to Bell's question, is an age issue. The age is the strongest risk factor here.
0: Yeah, so I'd say definitely the aging population is the biggest driver of the rise in dementia deaths that we're seeing. But there could be other factors playing in there as well. So there's a range of different modifiable risk factors for dementia. One of the main ones being overweight and obesity, which we are seeing an increase over time.
1: How does overweight and obesity then translate to higher dementia rates?
0: As part of work that the HW does, we do look at what's called burden of disease, which looks at the contribution that different risk factors have to overall disease burden as well as mortality. And so, as part of that analysis, we can look at how much extra risk there is with people that have these risk factors in terms of developing diseases and also dying early from these diseases. And so for dementia, we've actually found that around 30% of dementia burden can be attributed to overweight and obesity.
1: Oh, wow.
2: That's quite a lot. I just want to go back to the data, just query it a little bit further, if the audience is willing to be patient with me on this one. I'm getting into the weeds a little bit. But dementia rates are falling. So what I mean by that is that at a given age, your risk of dementia has actually dropped maybe 20, 25% in Australia over the last 20 years. So it's gone down a lot. And therefore, this statistic that it's the commonest cause of death might seem aberrant compared to the fact that the rate has gone down. Do you want to bring those two pieces of data together?
0: So I guess we can look at two different factors there. As you say, we can look at the number of deaths in the population. So that's, how many people are dying from dementia. And definitely there is where we see an increase over time because more and more people are living to older ages where causes of death like dementia are more common. They're reaching those older ages. Then we can also look at the rate of the death in the population. So that can take into account these increases in the population overall in terms of numbers, but also account for changes in the age profile of the population.
2: So you can have two
0: And
2: things
0: that can
2: happening
0: be
2: at the
0: where
2: same
0: we can see, yeah, that
2: two
0: can
2: things
0: be
2: happening
0: where
2: at the
0: we
2: same
0: can
2: time.
0: see that, yeah, that the actual rates of dementia might be declining when we factor in that age aspect.
1: We've been talking a bit about older people and death and cause of death, but I'd like to talk a little bit about younger people. You also found that mental disorders among people aged 16 to 24 rose from 26% to 39% between 2007 and 2022. What do you attribute that to?
0: Yeah, so the report that we released has a range of different data around mental health disorders, which are a key prominent part of the report. We've also looked at the amount of disease burden that are caused by different diseases, and mental health comes up top within those younger age groups, as you mentioned, particularly anxiety.
2: Just explain that statement just so.

0: teased out for the audience, is the burden of disease is a very specific concept. And this is the idea that you don't just, because what we've been talking about up to now is deaths, which is a pretty extreme end of the scale, but people live with disability. And in fact, it was an Australian demographer who partly developed this disability adjusted life year. And that allows for both the burden by premature death and burden by living with disability. And what you're saying is that when you actually conflate disability with death, mental health comes right up at the top. And in fact, 20 or 30 years ago when this all started, they found that mental health was number three on the list globally.
1: Yes, that's exactly right. And yes, those mental health disorders, particularly anxiety and depression, come up as the leading causes of disease burden for young people, both males and females. And that's, yeah, really a significant area, I think, that can be focused on.
0: And coming back to Belinda's question, which is, what are the causes? Because you do measure risk factors as part of the survey.
1: I guess with the mental health conditions, there's a range of different risk factors, but what I suspect is happening with mental health is that it's more factors like social isolation, stress of living conditions, and those types of factors that are playing a big role there.
0: Michelle, thank you very much for joining us.
1: Well, thank you so much for having me.
0: Michelle Gourley is head of the Burden of Disease and Mortality Unit, the Australian Institute of Health and Wellbeing, and we'll put a link to Australia's Health 2026 so that you can dive in, because I'm sure you're all just data nerds and dying to get in there.
2: Of course they are. And this is the Health Report on ABC Radio National.
0: So, Belle, there's been a lot of discussion over the last 2 or 3 years about the preventable factors in terms of dementia. I think the latest thing from the Lancet Commission is maybe 40, or the WHO, is about 14 different factors that can affect it. But up at, near the top are diet and exercise. And with diet, one of the diets that really comes up prominently is called the MIND diet. And work at the University of New South Wales with Henry Bradati and others has shown that that can have an effect. So that's a bit like a Mediterranean diet with more leafy. Yes, thank you very much. Crossing over to our what's that rash cousin here, but more leafy greens, more berries. There are subtle differences here. There's still room for more evidence that to really tie down diet's influence on preventing dementia. Pretty sure about it in healthy people, but what about people who might be at risk of dementia? And this is an interesting study from Sweden, where they took a significant number of people who I think were in the 60s and 70s when they started off, and they were following them through. They knew quite a lot about them, including their diet. I'll come back to that in a minute. And assuming their risk of dementia, not because they were showing signs of dementia, but because they had certain blood markers which indicate that maybe certain chemicals are building up in their brain, which can be a sign of developing dementia. So there was a group who were at risk. And they didn't look specifically at the diet, but they measured their diet according to three different variables: how inflammatory their diet was, how rich and varied it was, closer to the Mediterranean diet, and so on. And then

0: measured their diet according to three different variables: how inflammatory their diet was, how rich and varied it was, and closer to the Mediterranean diet, and so on. And then, using these three different parameters of their diet, measured the effect of the risk of dementia over the next 15 years, comparing the people who were at risk of dementia versus people who were not. The researcher who has been doing a lot of the hard work on this study is Anja Mercher, who is a visiting researcher at the Aging Research Center at the Karolinska Institutet in Stockholm.
1: We included individuals who joined this study in 2001, and then they were followed for up to 15 years. And we included only those who were dementia-free at the beginning. And then we measured lifestyle variables, including their diet. Their average age at the beginning was 70. We also measured biomarkers in blood samples. They were reflective of their likelihood of developing dementia.
0: Okay, they had no dementia at the start, and you also mentioned you did these blood tests on them, which might mean that one day they develop dementia, and it might be a footprint, if you like, that they might develop dementia in the future. So what did you find in terms of both dementia and these biomarkers?
1: We just measured those biomarkers, and we used them to group individuals who were more likely to develop dementia, and then a group that is less likely to develop dementia. And then what we aim to observe is how dietary patterns are linked to dementia incidence in one or the second group.
0: So what did you find?
1: First finding, we confirmed that healthier dietary pattern was associated with lower risk for dementia across these 15 years in individuals with higher or lower risk. Then a second most important finding was that those at higher risk at the beginning, so at the baseline, their adherence to lower inflammatory diet was the most significantly linked to lower dementia. So while Mediterranean diet and a general healthy diet, they were less significant.
0: So what you're saying then is that while the diet had a preventive effect on everybody, it was particularly powerful on people who were already at high risk.
1: Absolutely. Inflammatory diet, in particular, lower inflammatory diet, seems to be most significant in those who are already at risk.
0: There's a diet called the MIND diet, which is the Mediterranean diet modified for more leafy greens and more berries and probably a bit more fermented food than the Mediterranean diet would have. Is that the sort of anti-inflammatory diet you're talking about?
1: Yeah, it's similar, but with the inflammatory diet, it reflects higher intake of vegetables, tea and coffee, then lower intakes of bread and processed meat, then also refined grains, and also involves lower intake of soft drinks, so sugary beverages.
0: What's the ordinary person to take away from this study?
1: The main takeaway for ordinary person, I would say that diet quality matters in dementia risk. And we can tell that also those at risk, it seems that we can still do something. It's good to start early, but it's never too late.
0: Now, when you do a study like this, this is not a randomized trial, so it's not proving cause and effect here. All you're showing is an association that these kinds of diets were linked to a lower risk of dementia in these people. But people who are eating a healthier diet probably exercise more. They've probably got lower blood pressure. They've probably got a lower risk of heart disease. They probably don't drink as much or smoke as much. How sure are you that it's the diet and not other lifestyle factors?
1: Yeah, that's a good point, actually. And what we found for this particular group, they are in general healthier population, and also those at higher risk for dementia, so based on the biomarkers, they were also in generally less healthy.
0: So one way of actually getting closer to cause and effect, because you really do conclude that the diet has got something to do with this, is the more closely, one way of getting to this is kind of dose, which in this case is the more closely you adhere to these healthier diets, the lower your risk. Did you find a dose effect?
1: Yeah, in some way we did, and especially for that inflammatory potential of the diet, a lower inflammatory diet. And also what we observed in additional analysis that we did, among those who developed dementia, closer adherence to a healthier diet was linked to 1 year less lost due to dementia. So the dementia developed later.
0: Anja Mercher is a visiting researcher at the Aging Research Centre at the Karolinska Institutet in Stockholm.
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0: Now, what's this study on sepsis that you've got here, Belinda?
1: Yes, it's an interesting one. I mean, they're all interesting, Norman. Why else would we be talking?
0: I'm riveted here.
1: So, look, sepsis, you have alluded to, is this life-threatening condition when an infection, any infection, could be pneumonia, could be a scratch on your skin, starts to damage your body's own tissues and organs. And it can progress to septic shock, which is associated with a huge drop in blood pressure. People die from it. It's terrible. And it's a huge problem.
0: And you want to get in early.
1: You do. You really want to get well before that point of septic shock. But more than 84,000 people were reported to have sepsis in Australian public hospitals in 2022 and 2023. 84,000 reported. And of those, around 12,000 died. And something that researchers have looked at a little bit is the short-term outcomes for those who get discharged from hospital, the survivors. But there's not been much work done on the long-term effects. We're talking months, years after being discharged.
0: Because it's been a major assault on your body. And it's people of all ages, particularly older, but you know, it can hit you at any age.
1: That's right. It can hit anyone, older people, but also very, very young babies as well. So there was a study in the Lancet Regional Health Western Pacific, which followed patients in Australia and New Zealand 5 years after being discharged from intensive care units. And Professor Andrew Udy, who's the Deputy Director of the Australian and New Zealand Intensive Care Research Centre at Monash University, had a chat to me about this study.
2: Sepsis is a really important public health concern. There are a lot of patients that I see clinically in the hospital and the intensive care unit, they're admitted with sepsis. And thankfully, a lot of those patients will survive and will make it out of the intensive care unit and out of the hospital. But there's not a lot of information on what happens to those patients as they transition into the community and whether or not their episode of sepsis is then associated with longer-term healthcare consequences. So we used a large data set to just examine what the implications were in terms of long-term survival for patients that had been admitted to the ICU with sepsis.
1: Yeah, you found that septic shock specifically was associated with a modest but persistent excess mortality over a five-year follow-up. How much of an excess are we talking about here?
2: Yeah, well, I mean, so I think the first thing to note with this paper is that this was a large group of patients that had been admitted to the intensive care unit. So this is not comparing people that are in the community that have not been admitted to hospital and that have not been critically unwell. This is comparing long-term mortality outcomes in patients with sepsis and septic shock versus patients that had been admitted to the ICU following a motor vehicle accident or following a myocardial infarction or a heart attack or some other non-sepsis sort of condition. So I think, you know, we just need to remember that in context when we look at the results. We also used methods to be able to account for the other comorbidities or illnesses that a patient had prior to their admission to the ICU. So that we need to have a look at in that context too. But essentially, in terms of long-term excess mortality, we did see that septic shock was associated with an increased risk of excess mortality right throughout a five-year period and up to sort of 10% additional excess mortality, accounting for all of those things compared with patients that didn't have septic shock out to 5 years.
1: You didn't see that in the patients that had sepsis without shock?
2: That's correct. But, you know, again, I think we need to be careful there with that, particularly with that comparison, because we are comparing a group of patients with sepsis without shock versus critically ill patients that are in the ICU for another reason. Mm. So they in itself, you know, that other group are also at high risk of having longer term consequences, longer term issues. So we're not comparing it to a healthy group of people that were never admitted to hospital. And that's an additional piece of work that we need to do. Mm. The main message here is to prompt us to look at, well, why is that happening? What are the sort of the biological mechanisms that are underlying that? And how can we then, I guess, look at the services that are provided and the care that is provided to this group of patients once they are discharged from hospital? And I think it's about also reinforcing that sepsis and indeed septic shock is really a long-term condition. And we need to think about that very differently. This is not just a single event in a patient's life. This could have major ramifications for their long term.

0: healthcare and how they feel and function in the community afterwards.
1: Yeah, because you found a couple of periods when patients that had septic shocks sort of had highest excess mortality. So the first 6 months after discharge, but then again between 3 and 5 years post-discharge. What's going on in that sort of later period that means patients that are at a high risk of dying?
0: What is prompting that excess mortality and that greater risk isn't clear. And we, you know, in the paper, we talk about some potential mechanisms, whether this relates to persistent organ dysfunction. So patients that are unwell in the intensive care unit may develop problems with their kidneys, which could be long-term, problems with the lungs, problems with the heart, that all could be long-term. So they may have essentially persistent organ dysfunction that then deteriorates over time, and that leads, unfortunately, to those patients dying in the long term. It could be that they are set up with a degree of chronic inflammation that continues into the community and then makes them more vulnerable for other events like cardiovascular events in the community. Or there may also be implications for the immune system in the longer term, and the ability of these patients to be able to deal with subsequent infections in the future. And there's a lot of work that we need to do to understand the biology of that and to look at the ways that we might be able to mitigate that risk into the future.
1: Ideally, though, I guess you'd want to pick up the signs of sepsis before it progresses to septic shock, that more serious condition. So how is sepsis detected and who's most vulnerable?
0: Sepsis is a condition that can occur to anyone at any time. And I think, we need to remain highly vigilant for this condition. Essentially, many people would have had a minor infection during their lifetime, whether that's a small skin infection or possibly a chest infection or a urinary tract infection, which is in, your body deals with from an immune system point of view, or indeed you might need some antibiotics. But really, sepsis is defined by an abnormal or dysregulated host response to that infection that then leads on to organ dysfunction or organ damage, and it then turns into very rapidly into a life-threatening situation. So really, we need to be vigilant for that. Medical practitioners, healthcare providers always need to be thinking, could this be sepsis? And really, the main sort of warning flags is the development of that organ dysfunction. So anybody that is starting to get confused, for example, they're not acting normally, they may have a loss of consciousness, they may be working a lot harder in terms of their breathing, needing extra oxygen, a low blood pressure, low urine output because the kidneys are starting to fail. Those sort of things are major warning signs and big red flags, and patients need to be seen immediately within the healthcare environment to seek their attention and to get treatment early, and not to sit at home and wait and think that this is going to get better, because those are the sort of horror stories that we hear of where people have delayed presentations to hospital.
1: A lot of those early symptoms, low blood pressure, decreased urinary output, fever, they're fairly non-specific. Is there any research going into more specific ways to detect sepsis that maybe might be a bit

0: decreased urinary output, fever. They're fairly non-specific. Is there any research going into more specific ways to detect sepsis that maybe might be a bit more targeted?
1: Look, that is the challenge. That's why we have a lot of advocacy around sepsis, because it is one of the great masqueraders. So there's been a lot of work by Sepsis Australia, for example, which is a fantastic advocacy group that listeners can go to on their website and have a look at a lot of educational material there, because those symptoms can sometimes be difficult to detect, but that's why we always need to maintain this sort of a degree of vigilance and thinking about, could this be sepsis? Is this fever? Is it simply just, a cold or something like that? Unfortunately, there's not a single test that will diagnose sepsis in 100% of cases. There are blood tests that are taken when patients arrive to the hospital to look for potential sources of infection. And there's also other blood tests that can help you to determine the severity of the situation. But there isn't a single particular test that you can undertake that will definitively determine whether the patient has sepsis or not. At the end of the day, it is a clinical diagnosis, and that's why it's so important for everybody to maintain a high degree of vigilance around it.
0: Mm. You said that people can deteriorate quite rapidly. How quickly are we talking here?
1: I've seen many, many cases of people being well only a matter of hours ago before then presenting to the emergency department or to the hospital with, florid sepsis. And that's just the nature, unfortunately, of this condition. It is a medical emergency. It's an urgent situation. People can deteriorate very, very rapidly. And that's why it's so important to have a lot of education out there for the community and also for healthcare providers.
0: Andrew, thank you for joining us.
1: Yeah, it was my pleasure. Thank you so much for the opportunity.
0: Professor Andrew Udy, Deputy Director of the Australian and New Zealand Intensive Care Research Centre at Monash University.
2: No, Priya will be back on the program next week. Thanks to you, Belle, for subbing in.
0: Oh, thanks for having me. On ABC Radio National, you're listening to The Health Report. And I'm going to leave you now with Tegan Taylor for What's That Rash? Norman, do you get motion sick?
2: I do, actually. And certainly, although I do sail, if I'm a passenger in a sailing boat, I can get seasick, but not when I'm at the helm.
0: Interesting. So that's more of a control freak.
2: I'd argue it's different, because if you understand motion sickness, when you're at the helm, you're really focusing on the horizon and the environment around you. And it's a bit more random when you're sitting. And so I think that's part of the reason. But is the control freak too? Yeah, no question.
0: Well, really understanding motion sickness is what we are delivering to you today here on What's That Rash?
2: The podcast where we answer the health questions that everybody's asking.
0: Well, everybody's asking about motion sickness today, Norman. We had an email from Nat, who says, huge fan of the podcast. My question is, why do some people get motion sickness in cars or boats? And from Claire, who says, when I was a kid, throughout my schooling years, I got terrible motion sickness and would often throw up on long car or bus trips. I was told that lots of kids got motion sickness and I'd eventually grow out of it. It's been a couple of decades since I finished school and I still haven't grown out of it.
2: If anything,
0: my motion sickness has become more sensitive. Why do some people grow out of motion sickness that others don't? At the age of 37, Claire says, I assume I'll never grow out of it, but it would be good to know why. So, yes, what is motion sickness and does it change over our lifetime? What we'll cover today in this chat.
2: We will.
0: So, motion sickness. I always assumed, Norman, that, like, biologically, humans were never meant to go faster than we could run. So in the back of my mind, that's my very, like, rudimentary reason why we should get motion sickness. But I imagine that it's a little more complicated than that.
2: Well, it's a little bit complicated. We're probably close to something there. I mean, we can theorise forever on it. But, yeah, we evolved to walk on the ground. We were in control. We didn't evolve to drive in a car or go in a boat. These are abnormal activities relative to human evolution. And as soon as you get onto a vehicle of some kind, you are in a situation where something else is moving against the horizon and your body is having to cope. I suppose I don't know whether you get motion sickness on a horse or a camel, but you're right. We essentially evolved to walk by ourselves on the ground where we were in control and the horizon doesn't move.
0: It's interesting you mentioned ships there and boats and floating not being part of our sort of natural

0: repertoire of movement. The word nausea actually comes from the same word that gives us the word nautical.
1: Like, oh, really?
0: It's from the same, it's from the
1: seasickness.
0: Word. Yeah, seasickness comes from Norse, as in ships, sailing, sailors. It's the same root that gives us nautical. So the two are very entwined, at least in our language.
1: Now, this is going to have echoes of our yawning episode, because I suspect that just talking about motion sickness is going, I'm getting it. You're just
0: really?
1: Going to feel a little bit bleh yourself.
0: Just stop spinning in your chair and it'll stop.
1: Yeah, that's right.
0: So we're talking about motion sickness. Can we have a bit of an explanation of what is happening inside the body when you're moving and then you have nausea as a result?
1: Well, first of all, this is an unpleasant condition, and you are in a situation where you're in motion, where you're not in control of that motion. It can either be a real motion, or you can be, your eyes can be foxed by a situation where you think you're in motion, but you're actually not.
0: Oh, people get it from VR goggles sometimes, like virtual reality.
1: They can, and they can get it in space travel. You can get it in electric vehicles, where the silence of an electric vehicle doesn't give you an auditory cue that you are accelerating. And what we're talking about here is that you feel nauseous, dizzy, you feel crap, you know, the technical term is malaise, and you want to vomit, and sometimes you do vomit.
0: Okay, so there's this mismatch between the eyes and movement. That's the big one we've heard about before. You're saying there's maybe a bit of a mismatch between our learned auditory cues from travelling in combustion engine cars in the past and the movement.
1: I think the word here is mismatch. And it's mismatched between several different sensory systems. And when your brain is in conflict, you start to get these symptoms of nausea, vomiting, dizziness and malaise. And you can get that in other situations as well. But this is with motion, where you're not in control of the motion.
0: And it kind of has to do with what's happening inside our ears. Ears are not just for hearing, they're also really important for telling our brain where our body is in space, and they can get confused.
1: They do. So it's not the hearing part of your ears. That in your inner ear, you've got this canal system, which is a bit like a gyroscope, which go in different directions. They're at right angles to each other, and they've got hairs in them, and they can detect acceleration, and they can detect your position in space. And that's how you balance yourself. You know, it's called the vestibular system, and it's connected to parts of the brain which help to control that. And your visual pathways are part of that process. And your hearing is also related to it, because your hearing is closely related to all this as well. So your core sensory system comes together in your vestibular system. And it's also your joint position as well. So where your legs are in space, where your joints are, all this goes into the brain and gets integrated. And when there's a conflict between the two, the brain doesn't like it.
0: Okay, it makes sense that you don't like it, or that there's a mismatch there. Why is vomiting, or wanting to vomit, or feeling like you might vomit, the symptom that you get, though?
1: Short answer is nobody knows. There is this toxin theory for motion sickness, that the body behaves as if it's consumed a toxin.
0: Oh, right. So, like, if you'd eaten something and it was your body's telling you to vomit, it's doing something similar.
1: Yeah. I mean, these are theories to explain something that's hard to explain. Nonetheless, you've got a crossover between systems here, and there are neurological connections to things like the centres which induce vomiting.
0: But, I mean, one of the questions we got was, why does it happen to some people and not others? Do we know who's most at risk?
1: Well, we do know that it is partly genetic. People have done what's called genome-wide association studies, where you look at the pattern of what are called SNPs, single nucleotide polymorphisms. These are not mutations. This just shows the geography of your genome. And there are patterns of that which are associated with motion sickness. And the other issue with these genetic associations is that women do seem to suffer from motion sickness more than men, and some of these genes are more gender specific than others, but there's no easy explanation for why women might get more motion sickness than men, or males more than females.
0: What about growing out of it? Is it something that you're more likely to have when you're younger?
1: Well, there have been surveys looking at this through the years. Looks as though rare in infancy, although one of my children had it from infancy. Was a little baby, we'd get on a plane, and almost before the plane took off, she was vomiting. But if you look at the data here, rather than my anecdotes, there's a U-shaped curve where in childhood it seems to be high, seems to drop

0: adolescence, can go up again in later adolescence, and then tends to go down again in adulthood. So Claire's pretty unlucky. A lot of adults do find it disappears or becomes less severe. So there is a post-pubertal decline.
1: On that, I wanted to talk about the idea of getting your sea legs, or if you like to have a bit of fun on YouTube, you might have watched videos of like fighter pilots in flight school. Is there sort of like a familiarization or acclimatization process you can go through?
0: Well, people think there is, and some people would swear by it. I think in space travel, it's quite hard. And they talk about sea legs, getting your sea legs. If you talk to experienced sailors, they will admit that they still get seasick. Slightly contradicts that it goes away after a while. I think that in the more extreme the situation you're in, almost anybody can experience motion sickness. Mm-hmm. So it's really unusual. If you're in a small boat in a big sea, you're quite likely to get seasick. And it's really the severity of the motion and the motion disparity that causes it. So some people get it with a little bit of disparity, and some people it requires a lot. But if you talk to experienced sailors or even fishermen, fisherwomen, their boat might be in a river and then they have to go out to sea and it's a bit rough when they go out to sea, they will say that they get seasick during that first few minutes as they go out to sea, and then it settles. So a lot of people continue to get it. Now, they learn how to, you know, want some ways of dealing with it. I think there's a little question that if you're at the helm, if you're a driver, you tend not to feel it because you prevent that mismatch between, say, the horizon and the feeling of motion, so that your eyes are forced into a much closer coordination because you are responsible for the directionality of the vessel or the car. And some people will find that getting below deck helps, and some people will feel that getting above deck to the front of the boat, for example, makes a difference. And I've already spoken about the car. The front of the car, being the front seat, seems to be less of a problem for motion sickness than wallowing around and being teased by your brother.
1: I can speak from my own experience. I love fresh air. So above deck if I can be, or crack a window in a car, although it is generally frowned upon to crack a window in a spacecraft. So I suppose we do need to have some other tools at our disposal. What do we have?
0: So if you've got severe and disabling motion sickness, there are treatments. So there are antihistamines. They mostly have an effect on the brain, or thought to have an effect on the brain, or on the gastrointestinal system, making vomiting less likely. There's also drugs called scopolamine or hyoscine. Those are the ones that you tend to put on the back of your ear on a patch, which actually interfere with nerve communication, how nerves communicate with each other. They can give you a dry mouth because they're atropine-like drugs. And they are the sort of drugs that anaesthetists can give you before anaesthetic to prevent vomiting, you know, when they're inducing an anaesthetic. And then there are some new drugs that haven't necessarily been approved worldwide, which interfere with very specific brain pathways. So there are drugs which have an effect. And sometimes people have got to play around with those drugs to work out which ones help them best.
1: So there's a bit of history here about using antihistamines and figuring out that there was a kind of side effect that was that it helped with motion sickness. There's a story from the 40s where this woman who had hives was going to the Johns Hopkins Allergy Clinic, but she had to ride the trolley, the clang, clang, clang went the clanger, trolley to get to the clinic, and she would get really nauseous on the trolley. And they gave her an antihistamine because she was there for hives. And when she was travelling home on the trolley, she didn't feel sick anymore. And so that sort of

0: as soon as you find that a drug has an effect on a condition, usually by accident, then you launch medical research or theories to explain why. And I once did an interview with a researcher who found that a drug had an effect. It was a surprising effect. And I asked why. He said, I'm not interested in why. It just works. And you know, any theory I'm going to give you is probably wrong. So they don't really know why, but they are effective. And it's just that antihistamine drugs have all sorts of effects on the nervous system, on the gut, on the sort of cells in your body that react to toxins, for example. Comes back to that toxic theory that if it's simulating, you know, it's imitating the reaction of a toxin, then antihistamines can help that. So there's lots of different reasons why antihistamine pills could help, and it's probably several actions at once because they're kind of messy drugs. They have lots of different effects on the body.
1: Well, the timing of this particular episode was quite fortuitous because obviously it was the 40s, as I said before, and so they ended up turning into something that they called Operation Seasickness, where when they had soldiers leaving to travel across the sea, they put them into three different groups that got either this tablet before they went, this tablet on the journey if they got seasick, or a placebo. And they did show that the tablet did make a difference in seasickness, unlike many of the kind of remedies that are marketed to help with motion sickness, and perhaps there isn't as much evidence for.
0: Yeah, there's some evidence for ginger, particularly raw ginger. There are compounds there which speed stomach emptying, and that may reduce nausea. So if you've got a full stomach when you get on a boat or a plane, nausea may translate into vomiting more easily. So ginger may well have an effect, and certainly not going to do you any harm to try that. Acupressure, so there are wristbands that work by putting pressure on acupressure points. And if that does work, it's probably placebo. Mindfulness breathing has a physiological effect on the body and can be a distraction.
1: So, I mean, Norman, you've rattled off a lot of different remedies here and it sounds like they have varying levels of evidence behind it. I would actually love to hear from folks if you've found something that works for you, because vibes-wise, Norman, that really kind of seems to be the message here. If you sort of figure out what works for you and just ignore the haters.
0: Yeah, send us your N-of-1 studies in motion sickness. We are all ears, all eyes, all feet.
1: All vestibular systems.
0: Yeah, we are on a stable ground, ready to hear from you.
1: So bottom line for Nat and Claire, who have sought us and our advice out.
0: So Claire's probably got the genes, sorry Claire, but there are things that you can do to help yourself, but don't stop travelling, you know, have fun. If you're on a boat, insist on taking the helm, even if you don't know what you're doing, and there are treatments.
1: Well, thank you Claire and Nat for your questions. We love getting them. Our email address is thatrash@abc.net.au.
0: And we'll see you next week.
1: See you then.

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1: On All in the Mind, we talk about psychology and mental health. From the seemingly small stuff.
2: I used to get way more icked than I do now because I feel like it was just actually just being judgmental.
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3: You have to live with complexity. Hold the ambivalence.
1: So if you're curious and want to find out more about why humans are the way they are, you should check out All in the Mind with me, Sana Qadar, and it's coming up after PM on ABC Radio National.

0: ABC News, good afternoon. I'm Michael Bausch. Acclaimed actor Sam Neill has died in a Sydney hospital aged 78. He was considered an international leading man, as Zoe Ford reports.
1: Sam Neill was a New Zealander but called Australia his second home. His first leading role here was in My Brilliant Career in 1979. More success followed with dozens of films.

0: such as Dead Calm, Evil Angels and The Dish.
1: Have you thought about what's being attempted here?
2: Of course I have.
1: This is science's chance to be daring.
0: Neil shot to global fame in The Hunt for Red October and the Jurassic Park franchise. Away from the cameras, he was most at home making wine at his vineyards in New Zealand. He was a father of four and grandfather of eight.
3: Toowoomba's mayor has urged Darling Downs residents to unite in support of the family of an alleged DV murder victim. The call to action follows the discovery of the body of 30-year-old Yana Armstrong in bushland on Saturday night. Her 48-year-old former partner appeared in court today via video link on a murder charge. Jeff McDonald says the tragedy highlights a national crisis that demands urgent and open public discussion.
4: Harnessing the anger that many have in regard to this and using it for good, I think, is a great message for our community. We've done a lot of work over the last few years in this space, and clearly, you know, as a society right across the nation, we need to do more.
3: A 15-year-old boy has been detained over an alleged stabbing at a school in Cairns in Far North Queensland. Police were called to Trinity Bay State High just before noon. Another boy, also aged 15, had been wounded in the abdomen and was taken to hospital in a stable condition. The suspect was located at Canimbla soon after. He's currently being questioned. The Royal Commission into Anti-Semitism has heard that Jewish staff and students often feel unsafe on Australian university campuses. Some have been subjected to Nazi salutes, as Georgia Lenton-Williams reports.
5: The first witness at the Royal Commission's hearings in Melbourne, a university student, said she often hid her Jewish heritage on campus. A university tutor told the commission students in his class performed a Nazi salute at him.
6: I was incredibly shocked and offended and threatened.
5: He said he has experienced many other anti-Semitic incidents at the university but stopped reporting them due to concerns about the potential repercussions. Multiple witnesses said they have experienced challenges with the complaints processes at universities. The Royal Commission will continue to examine anti-Semitism at universities throughout this week.
3: Iran has launched fresh missile strikes against Western assets in the Persian Gulf, and it's vowed to expand its retaliatory campaign against the US, as William Howard Evans reports.
7: Bahrain sounded its missile alert sirens for a second time Monday as Iran launched another attack. The island kingdom is home to the US Navy's Fifth Fleet. There's been no immediate confirmation on any damage or casualties as a result of the attacks. It follows the US military earlier saying it has wrapped up its latest round of strikes against Iran, hitting dozens of targets, including air defense systems, radar sites, missile and drone equipment, and small boats. It's also underlined the main point of contention, threatening to reignite the Iran war. Who controls the narrow Strait of Hormuz?
3: Thousands of mourners have turned out at the Sydney Opera House for the state memorial service of pioneering cancer researcher Richard Scollier. The former Australian of the Year died last month from brain cancer, aged 59. Dignitaries, including the Governor General and the Prime Minister, joined family members to honour the medical trailblazer. Anthony Albanese told the gathering the world-renowned pathologist was a true national treasure.
8: In the great constellation of the Australian story, Richard was, without question, one of our brightest stars, a medical revolutionary in the service of humanity.
3: On the markets, the ASX 200 gained just 3 points today. It closed at 8,809. The Australian dollar's worth 69.3 US cents. The weather, isolated showers tomorrow for central regions, the far north coast and eastern Cape York, mostly fine elsewhere, some early frost for the southern interior and the Carnarvon Ranges, possible fog in the east between Gympie and Cairns. Brisbane, the Gold Coast and the Sunshine Coast, all 8 to 23 degrees, Ipswich 2 to 23. Fine about the southeast on Wednesday, a few showers for Thursday and Friday on Moreton Bay, seas below half a metre. ABC News.
0: Good evening and welcome to PM. I'm Samantha Donovan, coming to you from the lands of the Wurundjeri people of the Kulin Nation in Melbourne. Tonight, the adored actor Sam Neill dies suddenly in Sydney.

0: Also fears the cost of fuel will rise again in Australia as the US and Iran continue to battle over the Strait of Hormuz. And universities under scrutiny at the Royal Commission on Anti-Semitism.
1: Four students stood up on two occasions inside the class and did a Hail Hitler Nazi salute at me in the class, and then immediately outside again in the corridor.
0: First this evening, the very sad news that the beloved Kiwi Australian actor Sam Neill has died. He was 78. In a post on his official Instagram account, a statement from his family said the loss was sudden and unexpected. It said he was surrounded by family when he died at Sydney's St Vincent's Private Hospital. He'd been diagnosed with an aggressive blood cancer a few years ago. Sam Neill starred in nearly 100 films, including the 1979 Australian classic My Brilliant Career to the international blockbuster Jurassic Park. While he's being remembered for his on-screen roles, his friends and family say off-screen he was a class act. Rachel Mealy looks back at his life.
2: Sam Neill was christened Nigel Neill, but growing up in New Zealand, he decided that name just wouldn't do.
3: Nigel was a kind of liability. You know, if you're called Nigel, and if there are any Nigels out there, they know what I speak, you're just an absolute prime target for being picked on.
2: He had a stammer as a child. His teachers at his boarding school in Christchurch encouraged him to take up drama. His film career began when he landed a role in a New Zealand action thriller called Sleeping Dogs in 1977.
4: Isn't this what you want? Isn't this what you do? The first thing you've got to do is you've got to learn to do as you're bloody well told.
2: He was spotted in that role by Australian director Gillian Armstrong, who asked him to audition for My Brilliant Career.
5: I thought we should get married.
6: Well, what a handsome proposal. How could anyone say no?
5: How dare you?
2: He credited that film with lighting the flame of his own brilliant career on screen.
3: There was this new wave of Australian cinema that happened about the same time, and My Brilliant Career is one of those. So there was a great deal of interest that was suddenly spiking abroad in Australia, in Australian culture, in Australian people.
2: Throughout the 1980s, Sam Neill's acclaim grew in the film industry. The roles kept coming, including the lead in the horror film Omen 3.
5: You have won nothing.
2: The thriller Dead Calm, alongside Nicole Kidman, followed.
7: Trying to take her across the Pacific on your own?
8: No, there are six of us.
2: And so too the spy thriller The Hunt for Red October.
9: In winter I will live in Arizona. Actually, I think I will need two wives.
8: Oh, at least.
2: But in 1993, when Sam Neill was in his 40s, he landed the role that would catapult him into the Hollywood spotlight once and for all.
10: It's a dinosaur. Uh-huh.
2: The big roles kept coming, but he always found time for productions in Australia and New Zealand.
11: We are in the middle of the greatest feat ever attempted. This is science's chance to be daring.
12: I've got better things to do than to run around the bush looking for little shits like you. So
6: I hate you.
12: Well, I hate you too.
2: As Sam Neill's fame grew over the years, so too did his vineyard in central Otago in New Zealand, where he produced Pinot Noir.
3: That's always been my sort of dream time place, the mountains of New Zealand. And that's where I live now. And one of the great blessings of my career is that I've been able to afford a little farm and grow wine. That's how I ended up there.
2: In 2019, he was given the Lifetime Achievement Award by the Australian Academy of Cinema and Television.
3: I'm really deeply honoured and very touched to be awarded this, the Longford Lyell Award.
2: In 2022, when he was overseas promoting a film, he noticed he had swollen glands. He returned to Australia to be told he had an aggressive form of blood cancer. Last year on Australian Story, he said the idea of death was irritating because he still had so much to do.
3: But I've done some good things. I've done some good things. Not all of them have been good.

0: There's, we all have regrets, but I think I can live with myself and I can die by myself, okay. Gee, how'd it get to that?
1: So many wonderful performances he gave us. That report from Rachel Mealy. And the Prime Minister, Anthony Albanese, has issued a statement. It says, Sam Neill starred in so many beloved Australian stories and earned a special place in Australian hearts. Wry and dry, thoughtful and laconic, Sam fought illness with the same dignity, humour and conviction that gave strength to his every performance. He will be much mourned and long remembered. May he rest in peace. Jewish university students and staff have today told the Royal Commission on Anti-Semitism and Social Cohesion they often feel unsafe on campus. This fourth block of the Commission hearings is in Melbourne and focusing on the tertiary sector. Our reporter Bridget Fitzgerald has been there today.
2: Sam, many of today's witnesses were either university students or staff members, so academics, and broadly they spoke about feeling unwelcome on campus and even unsafe and attacked for their beliefs and identity. One student known only as Liat is an Israeli-Australian. She spoke about her experiences at ANU. She says there were pro-Palestinian protesters in one of those encampments on campus that have set up in the past couple of years, that they verbally abused her and called her a baby killer and a genocide supporter. She says she felt physically unsafe. We also heard evidence from a PhD candidate from UNSW who spoke under the pseudonym ACJ. He detailed an incident of anti-Semitism in the middle of a class that he was running.
3: I was teaching a business class, as you say, to the international students, and four students stood up on two occasions inside the class and did a Hail Hitler Nazi salute at me in the class, and then immediately outside again in the corridor, directed at me at all times, like on every occasion.
2: That's a witness who spoke under the pseudonym ACJ. He says that he was disappointed with the response from UNSW, from the university, and that he later reported that incident to police. That was a sentiment that others who gave evidence today have also echoed, that they felt on a whole that the universities were delaying their response or not taking anti-Semitism seriously enough. We will hear from the universities this week. They've confirmed many that they'll appear, including ANU, which says that it respects the safety of all students. The University of Melbourne, the University of Sydney and Monash University will all be appearing this week.
1: And Bridget, the Commission's also heard some evidence today, I understand, from a prominent pro-Palestine campaigner, and that prompted some cross-examination. What did the Commission hear?
2: Sam, Yasmin Johnson gave evidence today. It was one of the more fiery exchanges we saw today. She's a University of Sydney student and she's also the convener of a group called Students for Palestine. She describes herself as an anti-Zionist Jewish person. So she was questioned over using slogans such as From the River to the Sea and Globalise the Intifada. And so she says while she understands that some Jewish people may be scared or intimidated by those slogans, she

0: country, things like Free Palestine.
1: We are the ones standing up against a genocide that is currently going on, and we're saying that the solution, the way to end that genocide, is by standing up to it. No matter what slogans our movement raises, whether they be One Solution or Intifada or resistance, those things are turned into controversial words and phrases by people who oppose our movement for justice. At the university I go to, the word genocide was banned. If we can't even speak the truth about a genocide that's going on, it's difficult to see what phrases we could use to call for justice for Palestinians.
2: Yasmin Johnson from Students for Palestine giving evidence to the Royal Commission on Anti-Semitism. Bridget Fitzgerald, our reporter. The Minister for Home Affairs, Immigration and Citizenship, Tony Burke, has today suggested an Australian woman linked to Islamic State may decide against returning to Australia for fear of being prosecuted. Hoda Nabi is the last known

0: dispute and arranged marriages with Islamic State fighters. In February, she was issued with an exclusion order barring her from returning to Australia, but that was revoked last month and she was issued with a permit to return. ABC reporter Stephanie March has been investigating the allegations against Hoda Nabi.
1: We've also been told in around 2021, 2022, she did two stints in the camp prison. We're not sure what for. And that all comes on top of the revelation that we had last week that Hoda Nabi is also allegedly accused of abusing a Yazidi girl who was enslaved in her home in Raqqa in 2016. So the allegations against Hoda Nabi are growing. And the Home Affairs Minister, Tony Burke, was asked about this today because Hoda Nabi did have a temporary exclusion order on her. She's then been issued with a return permit, so technically she could come back any day.
2: She may well, having seen some people who returned be arrested on arrival at the airport, she'd be weighing up the different things that she's done and would be making a decision as to whether or not she in fact ever returns. And, you know, our agencies continue to build evidence. Sometimes people have been arrested at the airport. Sometimes, as you've seen as well, we've continued to collect additional evidence after their arrival and arrests have happened later.
0: Tony Burke is the Minister for Home Affairs, Immigration and Citizenship. And Stephanie, I know you've been speaking to a former American diplomat who's concerned that Hoda Nabi may not face justice for her alleged crimes in Syria. What's he told you?
1: Yeah, so there's a view among some advocates for victims of ISIS crimes that it's all well and good for the Immigration Minister of Australia to say she may never come back. I think Tony Burke also went on later today to say, you know, I don't really care where she ends up or something along those lines. And the view is that that's all well and good for people in Australia, but what about the victims, alleged victims of her alleged crimes, and what about justice for them? As I mentioned, she's been accused of having a Yazidi girl enslaved in her home, and obviously being in Syria, it's a place where she's unlikely to face any justice. So one of those advocates for victims of ISIS crimes is Peter Galbraith, who's a former US ambassador who's done an enormous amount of work rescuing ISIS-linked children from these camps.
3: There are serious allegations that she was involved in crimes, among them keeping a Yazidi slave, that is to say, enslavement and being an accessory to rape, very, very serious crimes. And so no matter how she's changed since then, that does not erase her accountability for the crimes she actually committed. You know, there's so much focus from human rights groups and advocates on justice for the perpetrators. But justice is not just for the perpetrators, it's for the victims. They need to see that justice was done, that there was accountability for the crimes committed.
1: That's former US Ambassador Peter Galbraith there. And it's also worth mentioning, we don't know exactly when these alleged things took place in the camps, whether they're quite old in the 2021, 2022, or they run up until Hoda Nabi's more recent time in the camp. We've tried to contact her lawyers and her family here in Sydney to put these allegations to them, and they just haven't responded.
0: The ABC's Stephanie March. This is PM. I'm Samantha Donovan. You can hear all our programs live or later on ABC Listen. To the conflict between the United States and Iran now, and after exchanging strikes over the weekend, both sides are declaring they control the Strait of Hormuz. Hayley Channer is the Director of Economic Security at the US Studies Centre at Sydney Uni. She told me it's inevitable that fuel prices will again rise in Australia if the US and Iran continue to attack each other.
4: A few months ago, we saw them go up to around $2.50 or even $2.60 per litre for petrol. Then the Australian government removed the fuel excise, the tax on fuel, so that the prices came down and were more stable. That excise is due to expire at the beginning of August, so it'll be up to the Australian government, Prime Minister Albanese and his team, whether or not the government extends the tax cut for people who are driving and trucking things around. But Australia is very exposed and vulnerable in terms of its fuel security. People may know that it's meant to keep 90 days worth of oil in reserve, but we have not been doing that. Right now, we have between 33 and 41 days left of things like jet fuel, diesel and petrol. And that's including both what we have onshore and ships that are currently in transit to Australia. So there's still plenty of fuel to go around for

0: for the foreseeable future. And if you look at global markets, a lot of investors are actually not that spooked. They think that tensions will die down in the Strait of Hormuz and that there'll be enough other sources to plug gaps in global oil supply so that there's not a huge global energy crisis.
1: If the conflict is continuing by early August, though, and if you were advising the government on the fuel excise discount, would you be telling them to keep it going, or would it be time to axe it?
0: Really, that's a decision that they would have to make based off of where they are finding the money coming from. So if they're not taxing fuel, they'll need to raise revenue in some other areas. The government is in a very difficult situation in terms of the budget. You know, they've got huge expenses, whether that's defence spending, aged care, health care. You've also got housing crisis and, you know, servicing the national debt being major expenditure. So money is really tight, and it is a question whether or not they will allow the expenses to be passed on to consumers in Australia. But we're also sort of in this cost of living crisis. So I think they'll really have to judge where they would take the resources from and if they're willing to accept the political pain in another area of policy, because fuel impacts everyone in Australia, because it's about trucking food around places and goods, and everyone needs those things. So the prices for everything are tied to the fuel costs.
1: Hayley Channa, Iran has certainly realised the value of the Strait of Hormuz as a bargaining chip during this conflict. What's the likelihood, do you think, that we're going to see long-term conflict over the Strait of Hormuz, whether it's continuous or every now and again?
0: You know, I think when people talk about Strait of Hormuz and they talk about Iran, it is just the latest crisis in a string of other crises that we have had over the last decade, like the 2020s. So I'm imagining that another crisis will replace the Strait of Hormuz, just like it replaced things like the Israel-Hamas war, and that replaced things like the Russia-Ukraine war. Those conflicts haven't stopped. They're still ongoing in the background. It's just a new crisis that we have to deal with. So I think this will be an ongoing flashpoint, because Iran has demonstrated that they have this as a choke point, and they will use it to extract concessions from a much more powerful United States.
1: Hayley Channa is the Director of Economic Security at the US Studies Centre at Sydney Uni. Last week's massive Telstra outage was another event to highlight the vulnerabilities of Australia's telecommunications networks. In this country, telco customers can't access other networks if their provider is down. A communications consumer group is pushing for mandatory domestic roaming, which would allow mobile phones to quickly switch to other networks when needed. Isabel Massali has more.
2: Halfway between Melbourne and Sydney, tourists and locals take a break at a Gundagai cafe. Coffee and food is crucial to the business, and owner Matt Lucas says the same goes for mobile coverage.
3: They would either use a QR code to order from the table, or even just simply being able to transfer money from one bank account to the other.
2: But the town is preparing for 8 days of intermittent outages, while Telstra upgrades a nearby tower.
3: A lot of the customers here are travellers. So if they're in town and they're unable to have any mobile coverage with Telstra whilst they're here, that's going to just impact their ability to spend money in the town.
2: Consumer advocates and experts want Australia to introduce domestic roaming to help in situations like this. Domestic roaming allows phone providers to switch automatically when a customer's own carrier is out of action or not available in that location.
4: So this enables people to be connected regardless of which provider they have and regardless of what their postcode is.
2: That's Carol Bennett, the CEO of the Australian Communications Consumer Action Network. It's released a report showing 73% of Australians support domestic mobile roaming.
4: And people don't understand why the telcos can't share their terrestrial infrastructure if it's in place, because it happens in other countries in the world. And certainly international tourists that come to Australia don't have this problem, because they can actually mobile roam, whereas Australians can't often do that.
2: Optus and TPG, which owns Vodafone, both say roaming should be considered for regional areas. In 2017, the Australian Competition and Consumer Commission decided against roaming because it thought it would reduce incentives for telcos to invest in the network and wouldn't lead to lower prices. Now it says it'll consider whether another investigation is needed. As for Telstra, a spokesperson said roaming wouldn't have helped during the nationwide outage last week. In a statement, it said suddenly adding millions of additional users can place extraordinary demand on the remaining networks, potentially taking down the other

0: the networks. RMIT Associate Professor and telecommunications expert Mark Gregory disagrees.
1: Telstra's response to calls for mandatory domestic roaming are nonsense. The reality is that domestic roaming works. It works in other countries around the world.
0: And he believes the outage highlights the need for mandatory domestic roaming.
1: So if we had mandatory domestic roaming during the outage, that would mean that Telstra's component part of the core network would have gone down. Consumer devices would have seamlessly moved onto the other networks, as domestic roaming is designed to do.
0: Communications Minister Annika Wells didn't answer questions about domestic roaming, but says the government is working on a policy to force telcos to provide reasonable outdoor mobile coverage everywhere.
2: That report from Isabel Massali and Lauren Pezzett. Thousands of people turned out today to pay tribute to the pioneering medical researcher and former Australian of the Year, Richard Scollier, at his state memorial service at the Sydney Opera House. Diana Damjanovic filed this report.
3: Everybody tries to squeeze time when they're called.
4: The Sydney Opera House was today filled with the people who

0: loved Richard Scollier. On stage were the things he loved: his bicycle, his UGG boots, a scientific instrument, and his Akubra. The hat, a talking point in the speech by the Governor General Sam Mostyn.
1: I know it meant a great deal to both King Charles and Queen Camilla that Richard presented their majesties with Akubras, underscoring his mantra of prevention and sun safety. I saw His Majesty put that Akubra on for the rest of the visit here in Australia.
0: In May 2023, Professor Scottier's life changed when he had a seizure in a hotel room in Poland. He was diagnosed with glioblastoma, a deadly brain cancer. Richard Scollier went public with his battle to beat the cancer, capturing hearts and minds around the world for his openness, honesty, and positive spirit. As he took his place in the spotlight, the Prime Minister said he became a national treasure.
2: In the great constellation of the Australian story, Richard was without question one of our brightest stars.
3: Look down.
0: Today's ceremony also focused on Richard Scollier before he was diagnosed with brain cancer. Mr. Scollier, or Rich as he was called, was popular at university, pretty good on the football field, and a prolific triathlete. His best friend of 40 years, Jim Finlay.
4: The one thing that strikes me when I look out here is I think the majority of people probably only knew the very professional Professor Richard Scollier. I'm one of the lucky few to have known the unprofessional Richard Scollier. He was simply a bloody good bloke and my best friend.
0: His children saying even though he achieved so much and was loved by many, he was their biggest supporter. His youngest child, Lucy, saying her dad entered her in a triathlon at just 5 years old, even though she still had training wheels on her bike. As the whistle blew to begin the race, she began to cry, feeling overwhelmed at the older girls racing into the water.
5: Dad, watching from the sand, noticed my tears straight away and took my hand and waded out with me into the water, still in his clothes, once again becoming my personal cheer squad. Despite coming dead last, Dad was so proud of me that day, and I know I couldn't have done it without him.
0: His wife, Dr. Katie Nichols, said the Australian public were the ones who shone a light for him on his darker days.
6: Richard was so grateful to you, the broader community, for your support and kindness and for sharing your own stories of facing cancer or other challenges. This support would often help to make a difficult day a little easier and helped him to feel less alone in the challenges he faced.
7: Richard Scollier's wife, Dr. Katie Nichol, that report from Diana Damjanovic. Thanks for joining me for PM. I'm Samantha Donovan. We'll be back at the same time tomorrow. Good night.

0: Hey there, a heads up. This episode is one from our archives.
1: I thought I knew what it meant to feel stressed, or overworked, or underslept, or close to burnout. I mean, I feel versions of these often enough. But then, Dr. Rangan Chatterjee told me a story that's almost unbelievable. It's the story of his father.
2: So my dad grew up in India. He came to the UK in 1962. And dad basically worked to give his family in the UK, so my mum, me and my brother, and his family back home, a better life. But the way dad worked, looking back now, was mind-blowing, honestly. Like, because for 30 years, my dad only slept 3 nights a week.
1: Did you catch that? 3 nights a week.
2: So he was a consultant physician at Manchester Royal Infirmary. And I can remember this so clearly. Dad would do his day job in the middle of Manchester. So we lived in a suburb of Manchester. So he'd drive home, maybe take him 40 minutes or so. And he'd come in about 6:15 p.m. Mum would have dinner ready for him. He'd go to the kitchen, he'd have dinner. He'd go upstairs and shave. And then at 7 p.m., he'd leave the house to do GP house calls all night. And he'd arrive back again at 7 a.m.

0: When he got in at 7 a.m., he'd have breakfast in the kitchen, he'd go upstairs and shave again,
1: wow.
0: and then he'd drive 45 minutes in traffic back to Manchester to do his day job. So for 30 years, Dad was doing, you know, both of these jobs, and he only slept 3 nights a week. And I didn't know this at the time, and there was a lot of stress at home, and of course, there was, you know, he was exhausted all the time.
1: At the age of 58, all of that chronic stress and sleep deprivation finally caught up with Rangan's father. First, he was diagnosed with lupus, which is an autoimmune disease where the immune system starts attacking healthy tissues and organs.
0: And basically, he had to medically retire. His kidneys completely failed. He lost the sight in one of his eyes. And then he was literally chained to a dialysis machine 3 times a week for 15 years. And so what's really interesting for me is, you know, reflecting back now, although my dad's case might seem quite extreme, I have seen many iterations of that in my practice for years. People think they can keep pushing for more, better job, a bit more money, another promotion, a nicer holiday, whatever it might be. But you know, the thing is, that quest for more is driving so many people to stress themselves out in the belief that at some point in the future, everything's going to be okay and I can chill and relax. But I've seen time and time again, people come in wishing they'd stopped earlier.
1: Dr. Rangan Chatterjee is a GP with more than 20 years' experience, and his focus and his passion has long been lifestyle medicine.
0: In fact, 80 to 90% of what we see as medical doctors today is in some way related to our collective modern lifestyles.
1: But you might recognize him from his mega popular podcast, Feel Better, Live More, where he delves into the science of lifestyle medicine and well-being. And in his experience, one of the biggest lifestyle factors impacting people's health is chronic stress.
0: The 53-year-old executive who kept pushing and working every weekend and coming back late until he gets the heart attack. The 46-year-old mother who never does anything for herself. Everything is for her partner, her children, her elderly parents. But I've seen this so many times. And for me, it's always trying to get to the root cause. And I would say for so many people, chronic stress is at the root of many of their short-term symptoms and their long-term health problems.
1: So today on All in the Mind, we are focusing on chronic stress, what it's doing to our brains and bodies, everything from our decision-making abilities to our libidos. And we're also finding out the signs and red flags to look out for that tell you your stress levels are unhealthily high. We'll also find out what you can do about it. This is All in the Mind. I'm Sana Qadar. Just going back to when you were first talking about your dad's story and how he was working for 30 years while you were growing up, I just wondered, like, whether you or your family, did anyone think that his pace of work was nuts? Or was it kind of just normalized, the fact that he was only sleeping 3 days a week?
0: I think as a kid, that's just your normal. You just like, you're used to dad not being around. Oh, dad's working tonight, dad's working this Sunday, whatever it might be. So on a personal level, me and my brother, I'm not sure we were aware. I think it was normalized for us.
1: Right.
0: I do remember mum often saying, why are you doing this? You don't need to work on Christmas Day.
1: Mm.
0: You don't need to work on Boxing Day to gain even more money to send home, right? Why don't you just stay? And so I don't want to speak about my parents' marriage in the sense that I don't know what went on.
1: Sure.
0: But I certainly think as kids, we didn't really see the full impacts of it. I think for us, it was normalized.
1: It's such an immigrant thing for especially that generation to want to work so hard and send quite a lot back home to help sisters and brothers. Like, it's a familiar story in a way. Not that anyone in my family was only sleeping 3 nights a week, but, you know, the other details of it are similar.
0: Yeah, but that's why I feel as I've got older, I've just become... I'm pretty non-judgmental these days. I think I used to be. I just think more and more. None of us know what's going on in someone else's life. And I think once you really get that, you just become a lot less judgmental and more compassionate to the world around you.
1: Now, you would think watching his father's punishing schedule, the chronic stress, the lack of sleep would put Rangan off a career in medicine. But like I said, he followed in his footsteps and also became a doctor. But early on in his medical training, Rangan started to feel like something pretty important was missing from the medical system.
0: Yeah, I think when I qualified from Edinburgh Medical School back in 2001, I thought that I'd been taught all the tools that I needed to go out there into the world and help my patients. So when you qualify, you start off in hospitals, and I did that for quite a few years. And I think there was a frustration early on in my career that what I'd been taught to do was suppress symptoms, often with medications. And that was really front of mind for me when I did move into general practice, because I thought a lot of these patients who are coming in were not really getting to the root cause of their problems. In fact, 80 to 90% of what we see as medical doctors today is in some way related to our collective modern lifestyles. Yet not only do we not get trained in how our lifestyle specifically affects different aspects of our health, we're not really taught how we actually put that into practice. So our default as medical doctors often ends up being prescribing pharmaceutical medications for symptoms that are driven by our lifestyle. And for me, that was very unsatisfactory. And I tell you, Sana, one really seminal day for me was when I finished a long day in NHS general practice, where I'd probably seen about 50 patients. And I was tired, it was the end of the day, and I looked at my patient list on my computer screen, and I asked myself, Rongan, how many patients have you really helped today? Like, honestly. And hand on heart, I thought, well, I think I properly helped about 20% of people.
2: Wow.
0: The other 80%, sure, I was professional, I listened to them, I might have sent them for a test or given them a medication to help hide a symptom, but I thought, they're gonna be back. I didn't really help them get to the root cause of their problem. So that day, I realized that actually I can't do this for the next 40 years of my career. There must be another way. And for me, that way is what we call lifestyle medicine.
1: Lifestyle medicine is a relatively new field. It's a branch of evidence-based healthcare that focuses on trying to prevent diseases before they start, rather than just treating them once they set in. Chronic diseases like Alzheimer's, heart disease, type 2 diabetes, cancer, and stroke. It's a response to the fact that in the modern post-industrial era, there's been a shift in the kinds of diseases that most affect people in high-income countries. That's a shift from mostly infectious diseases to mostly chronic diseases, which often have lifestyle or environmental drivers.
0: I want to be really clear, Sana. I'm not blaming people here. I understand that modern life is challenging and a lot of people are not able to eat as well as they want to. Their jobs mean that they're sedentary for a lot more time than they might choose to be. They're chronically stressed, chronically sleep deprived. I'm not saying that people are doing this to themselves. I'm saying I don't think there's enough awareness that our lifestyle, and if you can personalize and change specific parts, what I call the four key pillars of health, food, movement, sleep, and relaxation, you can have profound impact on all aspects of our health, short-term and long-term.
1: And so that brings us back to chronic stress, one of the main lifestyle factors wreaking havoc on people's health. Because stress sets off a whole bunch of responses in the body. It makes your blood pressure rise,
0: so that more oxygen can be delivered around your body.
1: It makes your blood sugar levels rise,
0: so more glucose can get to your brain.
1: It also throws your amygdala,
0: which is the emotional reactive part of your brain,
1: into high alert,
0: so you're hypervigilant.
1: And while we evolved this stress response to keep us safe, the problem is our brains can't fully tell the difference between the threat posed by a lion or tiger who wants to eat us versus our email inbox.
0: Yeah, you know, the email inbox, the children we have to rush to pick up after work, the elderly parents we're having to look after when we don't even have our tribe and community around us anymore, the three social media channels we're trying to keep up to date with, the constant bombardment of negativity on the news, whatever it might be, our bodies are responding in very similar ways. So just to tie the loop up, blood pressure going up in the short term when you're running away from a tiger or a lion, great. Blood pressure going up temporarily while you're doing a 30-minute spinning workout at the gym, great, no problem. But blood pressure going up day in, day out to the state of your life, well, that's what's going to increase your risk of a heart attack or stroke. And you talk about the brain, the amygdala, the emotional part of our brain. If you think there's a wild predator there, the emotional part of your brain becomes hypervigilant. Why is that important? So you can hear everything, a pinprick, or there's a rustling in the bush. If that's happening to the state of your daily life, well, that's what we call anxiety.

0: So once you understand the stress response, you actually understand stress is there for a reason, but we're not designed to be stressed all the time.
1: I want to dive deeper into how chronic stress affects our brains, specifically our mood and cognition. Because you might have noticed, I definitely have, that when you're super stressed, you are probably more moody and snappy, and you struggle to make decisions.
0: Chronic stress has a huge impact on the way we make decisions. Okay, so think about your brain in two parts. It's a slight oversimplification, but I think it really helps us understand this concept. One part is the front of your brain, the prefrontal cortex at the front of your brain, where you make your logical and rational decisions. And then further back, the emotional part of your brain, where the stress response comes from when you think you're in danger. Ideally, you want both of those parts, you know, online and in balance. But when you're chronically stressed, you switch off the prefrontal cortex, that part of your brain that makes logical and rational decisions. It goes offline. So you're left with the emotional brain ruling the roost.
1: And this also explains why, when you're stressed, you can be more emotionally dysregulated. And this is a real problem long term, because chronic stress doesn't just change the functioning of the brain, it can change the structure. For example, there is a well-established link between chronic stress and depression, and we also know that chronic stress can shrink the hippocampus, a part of the brain that's critical for learning and memory. I could go on, but I'll stop there because I think you get the point. Chronic stress is bad for many different reasons. But just two other points I do want to make briefly is that, one, there is plenty of research finding that people from poor backgrounds often experience higher levels of chronic stress because of the precariousness of their lives. That puts them at a higher risk of being impacted by these kinds of changes in the brain. Second, there's also growing research in Australia, the UK, and the US suggesting Gen Z are the most stressed generation, thanks to a combination of factors, including the COVID pandemic, financial insecurity and the rising cost of living, and the impact of social media and technology. Okay, so I want to ask, when should a person start to be worried about the amount of stress they're feeling? Like, when can you know, what are the signs to look out for that you've been chronically stressed for too long?
0: I mean, it's highly individual for all of us. And the problem is that the more you get used to chronic stress, the harder it is to tune into your own body and figure out that, oh my God, I need a break. You know, this is going on for too long. One of the big factors is also that these boundaries between work and home have been decimated with technology, right? So 25 years ago, there were natural endpoints to the working week. You know, when you left the office, you were kind of done. So, you know, how can people know? Well, one good sign is when their mind is racing at night and they can't switch off to fall asleep. That's a good sign that your mind has been overactive and you're not giving yourself a chance to sort of wind down.
1: Another sign, Rungan says, is stomach problems.
0: We know from a bit of research done a few years ago that in the UK at least, and I have no reason to believe that it will be different in Australia, 84% of UK adults have some form of gastrointestinal symptom each year, which is incredible.
1: Yeah.
0: The number one cause is not, in my view, diet, it's stress. Think about it. If you think there's a predator about to attack, and you have to keep yourself safe, your body will switch off functions that are not essential to your survival. So you do not need to be able to digest food efficiently if your body thinks it's in danger, which is also why, you know, some of the time we're trying to eat our healthy whole food meal, but we're also doing it whilst answering work emails. But the reality is, you're not going to absorb that food properly. Now, I'm not judging. I will also do this despite knowing it, right? But the truth is, sometimes, and I've had patients who think they're intolerant to certain foods, but once I taught them a simple breathing technique called the 3-4-5 breathing technique to help them down-regulate their stress response before they eat, they find, oh man, I'm not getting symptoms anymore.
1: If you're wondering how that breathing technique works, keep listening. We'll explain that in a moment.
0: Now, of course, there are true food allergies. I'm not talking about that. But for some intolerances, you're not actually reacting to the foods. You're reacting to the fact that you're eating that food in a stressed out state. So if you're getting a lot of indigestion, a lot of bloating, constipation, or whatever it might be, that might indicate

0: that you're chronically stressed, right?
1: And then just one other sign we'll mention that can tell you you might be chronically stressed is if you find your libido is starting to suffer.
0: We as doctors are seeing more low libido in younger and younger in age groups than we've ever seen before.
1: Interesting.
0: Number one factor is chronic stress. Again, think about it through that evolutionary lens. If you think your body's in danger, your body doesn't think, oh, I need to now be able to chill out and procreate with my partner.
1: Right.
0: So it switches off libido. And this is a massive issue because it affects relationships. It affects how men and women feel about themselves and their vitality. And again, I've treated lots of cases of low libido by helping people lower their stress levels.
1: I want to know more about, you mentioned the breathing exercises. I want to know more about tools and tips for de-stressing. What do you advise people do? Because, you know, work is still stressful. The news is stressful. Like, modern life doesn't fully change. We have to change how we relate to it. What do you suggest people do?
0: Yeah. So the first thing I want to say here is that one thing that 23 years of medicine has taught me is there's very rarely one thing that works for everybody. We've all got different gut microbiomes. We've all got different emotional histories. And so we respond to different things. Let me give you a selection of things that I recommend to people. And then people can sort of play around and see what works for them. I believe the way you start your day has a huge impact on the rest of your day. So I think a useful way to look at the way we start the day is through the lens of what I call micro stress doses. Okay, so what's

0: micro stress dose. It's a little dose of stress that in isolation we can handle just fine. But when those micro stress doses accumulate, they get you closer and closer to what I call your personal stress threshold. And at your personal stress threshold is when things start to go wrong. So let's say you went to bed late because you were watching Netflix and your alarm goes off on your phone at 6 a.m. That is what I call micro stress dose number one, or MSD number one, okay? Because it jolted you out of a deep sleep. You look at it, you go, oh, I'm still tired, you put snooze on. 6 minutes later, the alarm goes on again. Micro stress dose number two. Then whilst you're in bed, you open up your email app. Oh man, there's 3 work emails I didn't do from yesterday. I need to get onto that today. You're nodding your head a lot here at the moment.
1: You're describing my mornings pretty much.
0: MSD number three. Okay, then you go to the news app and see about some gas explosion that has happened that's killed people, whatever it might be, okay? And I don't mean that to sound negative. You know, obviously if people are dying with something, I'm deeply compassionate about that. The point I'm trying to make is that many people I've seen in practice over the years, in the first hour of the day, they've accumulated 10 to 15 micro stress doses. It means you are very near your personal stress threshold, which means you have less capacity in the day to deal with it. So it won't take much to tip you over. So going back to your question, some of us have got more agency to make decisions and change things than others. I'm saying that for some of us, we don't need to start our day with 10 to 15 micro stress doses.
1: Correct.
0: If you had an alarm clock instead of your phone, for example, that can be game changing.
1: Simple, but effective. Rungan also recommends a morning routine. He recognizes people can sometimes balk at the idea.
0: They're like, oh man, I don't have time for a morning routine.
1: The thing is,
0: everyone already has a morning routine. The question is, are you conscious of that morning routine? Right? You've got a routine. That routine I just mentioned, that's a morning routine.
1: That's my routine, the emails and the
0: right?
1: social media.
0: So you're repeating that routine every day. Fine, right. But that's going to have an impact on you. So I believe a nice framework to think about morning routine is what I call the 3 M's. Mindfulness, movement, and mindset. You don't have to do all three, but I think if you have the time, all three can be done quite beautifully in quite a short period of time, right? So mindfulness could be anything like a bit of meditation, breath work, whatever, drinking a coffee in silence, right? Just paying attention to the coffee and not actually scrolling your emails or Instagram at the same time. Movement can be some stretches, a few weights, whatever it might be. And mindset is something to put you in the positive frame of mind. So it could be reading a little bit or journaling. Now, I get it. A lot of people will be going, I don't have time for any of that in the morning. Okay, let me give you an example of one of my patients who said that to me. She was a single mother. I think she was about early 40s from recollection. She had really bad skin that was flaring up lots and it was making her life miserable. And I got a strong sense that chronic stress was driving her skin flare-ups. So I suggested about a little morning routine and she said, I don't have time for any of this stuff, right? I said, okay, do you have 15 minutes? No. Do you have 10 minutes? No. Do you have 5 minutes? Well, yeah, I've got 5 minutes. I said, okay, great. So M number one, mindfulness. She did what I call the 3-4-5 breath. Let me just explain what that is because I mentioned it before as well. Anytime your out breath is longer than your in breath, you help to switch off the stress part of your nervous system and activate the relaxation part of your nervous system. Okay, so 3-4-5 breath is simply you breathe in for 3, you hold for 4, and you breathe out for 5. One of those breaths takes 12 seconds, 5 of them takes simply 1 minute. And it will literally change your physiology in just that 1 minute. And so she did 1 minute of 3-4-5 breathing, 2 minutes of movement, and she used to love yoga, but since she became a mother, she never had time. So she did 3 or 4 of her favorite yoga moves, and then she did 2 minutes of mindset. And for her, it was just affirmations. Now, there is quite a bit of research on affirmations and what they can do for our well-being and our stress levels. They're a little bit controversial. Not everyone buys into the research, but nonetheless, I think it's a very positive, empowering thing for someone to do. So she would say for 2 minutes, I'm happy, I'm calm, I'm stress-free. I'm happy, I'm calm, I'm stress-free. Remember, this took her 5 minutes.
1: Rungan says that over the next 10 days, this patient's skin flare-ups reduced significantly.
0: Because it's not just about those 5 minutes. What do those 5 minutes do? They remind you of what it feels like to be calm and relaxed.

0: Once she started doing that, she was much more likely to stop at lunch and go for a 10-minute walk around her office block. She was much more likely to pay a bit more attention to her evening meal and make it a bit healthier.
1: Basically, that small change had a ripple effect. Now, despite his own busy schedule, there's a lot that Rangan does in his own life as well to keep stress at bay. Things like having a hobby, he plays guitar, journaling daily, making time for some form of physical activity every day.
0: I now, at this stage in my career, have quite a bit of autonomy,
1: right.
0: And I recognize that, okay? Not everyone does. So I'm able to structure things so that I can.
1: And one of the ways he's restructured his life recently is he quit his medical practice. He did that to free up time to focus on his podcast and his books and his public speaking and his role as a visiting professor of health education and communication at Chester Medical School. It's a very different life to his 30s, when he was working full-time, taking care of his young family, and helping to care for his ailing father. I'm curious to know, what do you think your father would think about the life you've carved out for yourself and the work life you've carved out for yourself?
0: Yeah, it's a great question. I actually think about this quite a lot. You know, Dad died, just over 12 years ago. One of the things on a personal level that used to make me sad was that all the things that my dad would have been proudest about, you know, as an Indian immigrant to the UK in the 1960s, the fact that, you know, I had my own primetime BBC One TV show.
1: Mm.
0: I've had 6 Sunday Times best-selling books. I have the largest health podcast in Europe. Whatever it might be, my dad got to see none of those things.
1: Yeah.
0: And it used to really upset me. But at the same time now, I realized that if my dad was still alive, I wouldn't be doing any of these things. Because, well, there's 2 reasons for that. One is, and if there's anyone listening who's a carer, you know, they'll know how stressful life is when you're a carer. You know, I came back to the northwest of England to help my mum and my brother look after my dad.
1: Mm.
0: I didn't have time for anything else. You know, it was hard enough just to look after dad, just about keep my job going and see my wife. Right? It was very, very stressful. So number one, if dad was still alive, I don't think I'd have time to do the things that I've done.
1: Right.
0: But secondly, the most important things I've learned have come from my dad's death. And now I've reframed my dad's death to believe that dad actually gave me a gift through him dying.
1: Mm.
0: Because the man I am today, the questions I started to ask myself after my dad died, I'm not sure any of those things would have happened until dad had died. So actually, again, I understand the death of a parent is a really challenging time for most people.
1: Yeah.
0: I'm not expecting or asking anyone else to reframe their own parent's death in this way, but I do believe that life is simply a set of experiences, and it's the story we put onto those experiences that ultimately determine the quality of our life. And I'm able to, 12 years on now, reframe my dad's death as being, that was a gift to me. Because all this wisdom I hope that I can share with people that really helps them, a huge part of that has been through my dad's death.
1: And you mentioned other patients you've worked with who had also kind of worked themselves to the bone, regretted not stopping earlier. I'm wondering, do you know if your father wished he hadn't worked quite so hard by the time he got sick? You know, did he wish he had stopped earlier?
0: You know, there's only one question I would love to ask my dad if dad was still alive, and I don't know the answer. One of the questions, the only question is, Dad, was it worth it?
1: Yeah.
0: Because being truthful, although dad worked himself to ill health, I've changed my view on this over the past years. I now think, Rangan, you have no right to think that your dad made a mistake. You don't know that. Dad may say, if he was alive, he may go, son, I'd do that all over again.
1: Mm.
0: Because my only purpose in life was to look after my family back home and to give you and your brother the very best start in life that I could. Now, if that is true, which I believe it to be true, my dad may say, well, I kind of did that, right? I looked after everyone at home. And look at what you're now doing, son. Look at how many people you're helping all over the world with what you do. I would do that all over again. So I'm hypothesizing here. I honestly don't know. Do I believe my dad could have done those things and not got ill at the same time? Yeah, I do believe that was possible. But how can I possibly know? But he never said to me, to be clear, I wish I'd stopped earlier.
1: Right.
0: So I'm speculating.
1: Rangan, it's been so lovely chatting to you. Thank you for sharing your family story and the story of your patients and everything you've learned over the course of your career. We really appreciate it.
0: Yeah, thanks so much for having me on.
1: That is Dr. Rangan Chatterjee, until recently a practicing GP, and he's also the host of the Feel Better, Live More podcast. That is it for All in the Mind this week. Thanks to producer Rose Kerr, senior producer James Bullen, and sound engineer Tegan Nichols. I'm Sana Kadar. Thank you for listening. I'll catch you next week.

0: Why did Matthew Flinders write such saucy letters to his best friend, George Bass?
1: Who really chopped off Chopper's ears?
0: And why did they name a swimming pool after an Australian Prime Minister who drowned?
1: These are the kind of historical questions we'll be asking on The Dead Can't Sue.
0: So join me, Alicia Simmons.
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2: Hi, Fran Kelly here, and coming up on the Radio National Hour, Iran and the US are on the verge of all-out war yet again after a weekend of tit-for-tat strikes as Tehran attempts to stamp its control over the Strait of Hormuz, lashing out across the region. What will it take to bring these two back to the negotiating table? And adored actor Sam Neill, described as an international leading man, has died at the age of 78. We talk about his brilliant career with longtime friend, actor Heather Mitchell. That's coming up after the news.

0: ABC News, good evening. I'm Michael Bausch. International screen star Sam Neill has died in Sydney, aged 78. He leaves behind an extraordinary cinematic legacy spanning more than 50 years, as Chantelle Al-Khoury reports.
1: In a post on his official Instagram account, his statement described loss as sudden and unexpected. It says he was surrounded by family when he died at Sydney's St Vincent's Private Hospital. Neill first rose to fame in the 1977 film Sleeping Dogs before going on to star in My Brilliant Career, Jurassic Park, The Piano and Possession. In late April, the Kiwi actor announced he was cancer-free after a five-year battle with blood cancer. The post says Neill remained cancer-free and the family will share more information later. Prime Minister Anthony Albanese says the actor has earned a special place in Australian hearts, saying he fought illness with the same dignity, humour and conviction that gave strength to his every performance.
0: Queensland's Domestic Violence Prevention Minister has defended an almost $40 million cut to her department's budget following the end of a special women's safety task force. The drop in funding has raised serious concerns from support groups who say the money is desperately needed. Amanda Cam says the change won't impact critical services.
2: That funding and those actions were not frontline. They were completed, and we are focusing our investment on frontline.
0: A man charged with the murder of his former partner has been remanded in custody by a Darling Downs magistrate. 48-year-old Daminda Singh is accused of killing 30-year-old Yana Armstrong. Her body was found in bushland north of Toowoomba at the weekend, several days after she was reported missing. Singh appeared via video link in a Toowoomba court this morning. The prosecution sought a 10-week adjournment for the brief of evidence to be completed. The matter will be heard again in October. The CEO of SeaWorld Helicopters has told a Queensland coronial inquiry the 2023 mid-air tragedy should never have happened. Tara Cassidy reports.
3: Four people died and nine others were injured when two SeaWorld helicopters collided over the Gold Coast Broadwater in January 2023. A coronial inquiry looking into the accident resumed in Brisbane today, probing 11 key issues, including the company's safety practices and training. SeaWorld Helicopters CEO Brett Newman told the inquest Chief Pilot Ashley Jenkinson was totally distracted by his front seat passengers in the moments before the collision and never looked right to clear his view before takeoff. He says if he had, he would have seen the incoming helicopter. The inquest continues.
0: In the US, the office of veteran Republican leader Mitch McConnell has broken a weeks-long silence to reveal a serious fall is what put him in hospital. William Howard Evans reports.
4: Mitch McConnell was spotted being taken to hospital on the 14th of June, but a lack of communication from his office about the senator's health has sparked a flurry of speculation about his condition. In today's statement, the 84-year-old staff say he was briefly unconscious when he was first taken to hospital and has undergone a number of tests to try and determine what led to his fall. They say he's also been treated for mild pneumonia and is now in a rehabilitation facility. The statement comes on the heels of the unexpected death of his fellow Republican Senator Lindsey Graham, sparking a special election in August.
0: In rugby league, Brisbane powerhouse Payne Haas has shut down rumours of a player revolt targeting under-fire coach Michael Maguire. The star forward insists the dressing room is united and that his high-profile move to South next year is unrelated to matters at Red Hill. The defending premiers have lost eight in a row. Haas says they're determined to play well for Maguire against Penrith on Thursday night.
5: Yeah, for sure. I won us a premiership last year. I feel like people are quick to forget that, and you know, obviously we want to put in a performance what Madge is proud of, so I will be looking to do that this week. My decision to go to South is completely far away from this, from footy, from the Broncos club and from anyone here, so I have my reasons why I did that, and I'm not going to talk about that again.
0: Queensland's weather, isolated showers tomorrow for central regions, the far north coast and eastern Cape York, mostly fine elsewhere. Some early frost for the southern interior and the Carnarvon Ranges, and possible fog in the east between about Gympie and Cairns. Brisbane, the Gold Coast and the Sunshine Coast, 8 to 23 degrees, Ipswich 2 to 23. Fine for the southeast on Wednesday. A few showers for Thursday and Friday. On Moreton Bay, west to northwesterlies, about 10 knots. 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

0: Hello, I'm Frank Kelly, and this is the Radio National Hour, coming to you from the land of the Gadigal people of the Eora Nation in Sydney. Coming up, he was the New Zealand actor we claimed with pride. Sam Neill, star of film and television, has died at the age of 78 in a hospital in Sydney. In a career spanning six decades, he starred in the blockbuster Jurassic Park franchise, the Oscar-winning film The Piano, and played opposite Hollywood luminaries like Meryl Streep and Robert Redford. His good friend and fellow actor, Heather Mitchell, joins me in a moment. Also ahead, Iran and the US are on the verge of all-out war yet again after a weekend of tit-for-tat strikes as Tehran attempts to stamp its control over the Strait of Hormuz by lashing out across the region. What will it take to bring them both back to the negotiating table? And as Australia grapples with how to treat the families of ISIS fighters returning home, a new Truth and Justice Commission is confronting one of the group's most horrific crimes, the genocide of the Yazidis in Iraq.
1: In fact, the UN found that ISIS committed every act that is prohibited under the Genocide Convention against the Yazidi community.
0: Start off tonight, though, he's described as an international leading man, and with good reason, because we all wanted to claim him as our own. Sam Neill was born in Northern Ireland. He grew up New Zealand, and today the star of stage and screen passed away suddenly in Sydney, surrounded by friends and family. He was 78 years old. Known for his roles in blockbusters like Thor, Ragnarok, Dead Calm, and Australian classics like The Dish and My Brilliant Career.
2: If doing what I'm told means taking orders from you, Bullen, and you can stick it.
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6: Well, what a handsome proposal. How could anyone say no?
7: I'm going on board her.
6: Can't do that.
7: He's fast asleep, he won't even know.
8: Gonna be rough. No huts, no tents, real bush life. And if you play up, I'd dump you.
9: Okay, Uncle.
8: I'd still prefer if you don't call me uncle.
7: Keep absolutely still. Special is based on movement.
0: It was a career deep and wide, ending there with the unmistakable sounds of Jurassic Park, numbered amongst his blockbusters. But Sam Neill also starred in top-tier television shows too, like Peaky Blinders and The Tudors and The Twelve. Sam Neill was one of Australia's

0: Best loved actors, and one we claimed as our own at every opportunity, even though he was a New Zealander through and through. Much loved Australian actor Heather Mitchell was a longtime friend of Sam's. Heather, welcome to the Radio National Hour.
1: Hi, Fran. Thanks so much.
0: Heather, Sam Neill was one of our biggest stars. He was a friend of yours, and I'm sorry for your loss. How would you describe Sam, Heather?
1: Oh, goodness me. This is quite difficult, Fran. Just hearing his voice then and all those extraordinary performances he's done. Look, Sam has, I can't even use the past tense, the most enormous breadth of life, his love of people, just the most overwhelming love of people. He really wanted to be with people all the time. He adored his friends. He loved his audience. He loved his Instagram followers. He cherished and loved people. And he always wanted to be with people, I think. And he loved examining people and investigating what made us people, which is why I think why his performances meant so much to all of us and will always mean so much to all of us, because of the breadth of compassion and love he felt for human beings, really. So my overwhelming thing about Sam is the way he communicated so gently, so with such dignity towards people, and his friendships and his loyalty surpassed all others. Just extraordinary.
0: I smiled when I saw on Wikipedia today, Heather, him described as an international leading man. He was certainly a good-looking rooster, but he was more than just a leading man, and his filmography is so broad.
1: Enormous. And work was meant everything to him. He once said years ago, he said, who am I if I'm not working? And of course, he was so much more than his work, because he had so many other things that he gave his life to. But he gained such enormous amount of his enjoyment of life through his work. He absolutely adored the industry and his profession, and gave his heart and soul to it. You know, just loved it.
0: Looking back through his filmography, though, it's stunning if you see the range of films and TV shows he was in: comedies, action, dramas, animations. Obviously, he was game to try any role. How unusual is that in an actor? And the longevity he had.
1: Oh, look, I think what's extraordinary, really, is that Sam, from a very young age, was offered roles. I think most actors spend a lifetime getting to the position where they might get offered things. Sam, at such a young age, because he was so extraordinary in My Brilliant Career, was just offered things. So he would be offered a huge range of things constantly, and he would, by instinct, I think, pick the ones that he thought, that sounds fun, or that will expand this in me, or that will reach this particular group of people. Or I'm not sure exactly how he chose these things, but he was in a unique position, I think, throughout most of his career, to be offered a huge assortment of roles. And he rarely said no, I think. When he did say no, it was for a very good reason. You know, he had his very, private and clear reasons why he wouldn't.
0: Actor Heather Mitchell is my guest. She's talking about her friend Sam Neill, who died today. We claimed him as our own, Heather, and he certainly has many friends here in this industry and starred in many of our best-loved films, starting, as you said, way back with My Brilliant Career. But he still called New Zealand home, didn't he?
1: Oh, yes. Look, his farm there, his vineyard, vineyards really, are so magnificent, and he's very much, that is his spiritual home, I would say. When I was recently over in New Zealand, I was in Auckland, and everywhere I went, people would say, oh, do you know Sam Neill? Like, he is, his heart is very much there, but he loves Australia and he loved living here. And what's extraordinary is his friendships and the people that he met across both those continents, and also like America and England and everywhere he went. He's just done a film in Thailand. He travels so broadly and so constantly. And I think that everyone wanted to call him theirs, because he was just everywhere he went. He spread such goodwill and love and He was just so magnificent.
0: International leading man. He really hit the big time with the Jurassic Park franchise. Yeah. That, you know, took him global. What does a global franchise like that do to an actor's life, Heather, to a career? Does it change you?
1: Did
0: it change
1: Sam? No idea. It certainly never happened to me. No, I don't think anything. I think Sam always saw the humour in almost everything, and he could see the fun and the humour in being a leading man. He could see the fun and the humour of a big franchise, and I think he loved that he was recognised. He loved that, but not in a vain way. There was never vanity with it, ever. There was a humility. But he loved that because it meant that he could connect with people. And that's what his whole Instagram thing was, you know, it was about connecting with people. And so I think with a big franchise like that, he loved it because it meant that he, you know, was one with people.
0: Mm.
1: And I think he relished that and loved that, I think.
0: A lot of our biggest stars end up living in the US, end up living in LA. Why didn't Sam? Did you ever talk to him about that?
1: Yeah, I don't think it remotely appealed to him. I think he always, the earth was very important to him. The environment was really important. The culture was really important. I just don't think he ever particularly was drawn to or felt an affinity with any other, you know, real cultures than the New Zealand and Australian culture.
0: Mm.
1: I think he just felt very at home.
0: Heather Mitchell is my guest, and we're remembering Sam Neill after the sad news of his death today. Heather, you've worked with Sam over the years, and you are good friends. In fact, you two were going through cancer treatment at the same time back in 2022, I remember.

0: today. Heather, you've worked with Sam over the years, but and you are good friends. In fact, you two were going through cancer treatment at the same time back in 2022, I remember, and were great support to each other, weren't you?
1: Oh, look, we made as much fun of us as we could. And we formed a cancer club and we had T-shirts made.
0: A cancer club?
1: We had a cancer club called Fuck Off Cancer. And the magnificent Nicholas Harding and his wife Lynn Watkins were also part of the club. And, we centered around good champagne and great red wines that Sam would produce. And food and great stories. And there were lots of other people included in that as well. But we did have that little club. And, I think, he had such stoicism, Sam. He never felt self-pity. And if he felt it, no one else knew about it. He was always positive, always looking at what was

0: together, Heather, impact a friendship, to develop a friendship?
1: Well, it's not like we talked in great depth about it. I think neither of us, don't think he's someone to dwell on discussing illness or sickness. But what it does do is there's, when you're in silence together, there's kind of a beauty in silence, actually, and in the quiet times. And also there's obviously an empathy when each are going through different treatments or different things at different times, and there's an understanding that doesn't have to be explained. So I think that was part of the connection. We both also wrote our memoirs, which were published in the same week, I think.
0: Oh.
1: And that was kind of fun because we both talked a little about our cancer journeys through that. So that was a lovely connection as well. But he was an enormous support to me,
0: yeah.
1: Like the most enormous support. And we had Sunday breakfasts with, there was a group of his very dear and closest friends who would do Sunday breakfasts. He was very inclusive.
0: In April, Sam told us all on Instagram, he was active on Insta, that he was in remission from his stage 3 blood cancer.
1: Yes.
0: We'd known about his cancer. We'd seen him talk about it on television. And he talked a lot about the new treatment that actually worked for him. He wanted to spread the news that the new immunotherapy trial had worked for him.
1: Yeah.
0: Now he's dead, not so long after. This was very sudden, wasn't it?
1: This was very sudden and unexpected. However, I think Sam, and I'm sure I'm speaking correctly here, wanted everyone to know that he was cancer-free and that the CAR-T treatment did work, and he's a big advocate for it, like really wanted to make sure that people understand that he did not die from cancer and that he's he worked hard and advocated for Australians and New Zealanders to be eligible to get that treatment. It is a groundbreaking treatment, and for those who are eligible for it, that they should be given it. And it's up to the family and their, you know, when they're ready to talk about what transpired, but he was definitely cancer-free, and I think he would definitely want people to know that.
0: Heather, your close friend Sam Neill is gone. What will you miss about Sam?
1: Oh, my goodness, I'll miss the texts, the texts which would come out of nowhere, which I'm sure everyone who was close to him received, texts about little things that happened during the day or something he just read, something that crossed his mind or a little joke. He had many relationships like that he would just text people, and then you'd suddenly just get a text saying, let's meet for coffee or let's do that, often in the spur of the moment. And I will miss that the most, really, is that unexpected contact out of the blue. Just, you know, those little things, the little moments of connection. Yeah.
0: Yeah, and I'll bet. And, you know, he was kicking on. I mean, he, like you, are nominated for Logies this year, so his career was not faltering in any way, shape or form.
1: Oh, my goodness, no, not at all, not at all. He had, I think he's got 3 fairly major things coming up very soon that he did in this past year.
0: Yeah.
1: And he had other things lined up ready to do. In this past year, he'd travelled enormously. He didn't waste a second.
0: Yeah.
1: And not only was he so involved with people and his career, but he also had so much time to read, to watch things, to listen to music. His life was very full.
0: Heather,
1: very full.
0: No wonder you and he were kindred spirits. Thank you very much, Heather, for helping us remember Sam Neill.
1: Thank you, Fran.
0: Heather Mitchell, prolific Australian actor herself. She's also a long-time board member of the Sydney Theatre Company and a long, long-time friend of Sam Neill, who died today in Sydney at the age of 78. You're listening to the Radio National Hour. The US and Iran are sliding back into a state of all-out war less than a month after an agreed ceasefire and memorandum of understanding. Overnight, US Central Command launched a wave of attacks targeting military air defense systems, missile and drone capabilities, and small Iranian boats. Within hours, Iran retaliated with drone strikes on US bases in Kuwait, Jordan, Bahrain, and in the last few hours, also targeting vessels detecting infrastructure in Oman. At issue is a disagreement over the passage of vessels through the Strait of Hormuz, with Iran insisting it has

0: the power to decide who comes and who goes. Iran now says it has closed the key waterway until further notice, while the US insists it's open, with CENTCOM warning that the US military is prepared to ensure freedom of navigation for all commercial shipping. Dr. Dania Thafer is the Executive Director of Gulf International Forum. Dania, welcome back to the Radio National Hour.
1: Thank you, Fran, for having me.
0: Dania, from your vantage point, what is the thinking around the Strait of Hormuz? Is it open for shipping or is it closed?
1: As long as Iran is able to disrupt shipping, it is not open. Because simply put, I don't think shippers are going to take this kind of risk. I don't think insurance companies will take that kind of risk. I think that the Trump administration, as they have throughout the previous iteration during the full-scale war and in other iterations as well, have said that the Hormuz is open, ships are going through to manage the market situation and the stock markets, more so than actually speaking about the reality in the ground.
0: Do we know what the reality on the ground is? As I say, U.S. Central Command has said, you know, that it's prepared to essentially enforce the safe passage through the strait. Is that happening? Are any ships transiting through the strait with the protection of U.S. ships?
1: Well, it's clear what the U.S. is trying to do is to ensure freedom of navigation. And if you actually evaluate the targets that the Trump administration have struck in Iran, they have been trying to strike areas precisely around the Strait of Hormuz and assets that could be used to disrupt the Strait of Hormuz. I think the issue is very complicated from a military perspective. I mean, if you listen to most experts and even generals in the military, they say it's absolutely impossible to keep Iran from the capability of disrupting the strait, because all it takes is simply put a drone or something of that nature to come out and hit a ship and cause the disruption. So it's just simply a very difficult military situation. But I think also Iran has not given Trump much of an option in terms of dealing with the Strait of Hormuz, unless he was to give in and let Iran have complete control and leverage and a veto over the international economy, which is very difficult.
0: Well, let's go to that, because this latest round of violence, which has escalated quite quickly, started after Iran opened fire on commercial vessels in the Strait of Hormuz, which they said had not been cleared for passage. The issue seems to be Iran insisting it controls the Strait of Hormuz and the US insisting it doesn't and it won't. Now, these two nations, just to remind everyone, have actually signed a memorandum of understanding. It seems this is certainly, I mean, what does that MOU say on this front?
1: Well, the MOU is a very short document, you know, outlining some key tenets about how to move forward. The problem is it's a memorandum of misunderstanding, because there's a lot of unclear components that can cause assumptions on both sides. Nowhere does it say in the MOU that you know, Iran is going to control the Strait of Hormuz. And so what happened was the Trump administration went forward and tried to unravel Iran's leverage by opening and having ships going through their Omani territory, which in return, that actually took away Iran's legal argument about territorial waters, because obviously, the shipping lanes in the most narrow part of the Strait of Hormuz, the most important ones, traditionally were on the Omani side. And so this really caused Iran to lash out at ships in the Strait of Hormuz, and which caused the escalation that we're in today and the end of the ceasefire, as Trump put it.
0: Is this breakdown in the peace agreement predictable, because of the way in which the ceasefire was negotiated a month ago?
1: Yes, because Iran thinks that

0: It's the winner of this war, and it has the cards in its hand, especially with its leverage over the Strait of Hormuz. Iran thinks its control of the Strait of Hormuz is, if you will, its nuclear bomb. And in some ways, it also wants to use the Strait of Hormuz as leverage to put itself as the hegemon of the region. So it's something that's extremely important for Iran, and it doesn't want to let it up. And the US doesn't want to compromise on that, because for the US, securing waterways is one of its major strategic goals, and components of its strategy in the Gulf region. And therefore, the US also finds it extremely important to make sure that freedom of passage is allowed in the Gulf region. So eventually, they were going to hit head to head.
1: You're listening to Radio National Hour. My guest is Dr. Dania Thafa. She's an analyst with the Gulf International Forum. Iran is intent on maintaining control of the Strait of Hormuz, control it didn't have before the conflict broke out originally back in February. But just in the last 24 hours, we've had a spokesperson for the Iranian Supreme Leader say, quote, "This strategic passage is more important than dozens of atomic bombs." That says it all, really. I mean, indicates Iran is going to fight to the end to hang on to this. Where is going to be the breakthrough in this?
0: Well, in my opinion, I think Iran is overplaying its cards. And, you know, Iran already, regardless of what the US is doing now, had the capability to always snap back and disrupt the Strait of Hormuz. So they had that leverage. They don't have to enforce it in every situation. They could use that leverage even in negotiation. I think, you know, the more and more Iran continues to lash out, the more isolating it'll be for Iran, the more aggressive the U.S. will be, and the more I think the international community will look at Iran as a rogue actor that may need to be addressed. I think, you know, they could have just said, we have the capability, we're going to use this in our negotiation moving forward, and take the benefits that were frankly incentives that were frankly offered to them, with a lot of finance. There was a pretty good MOU deal for Iran with a lot of financial incentives. But unfortunately, it's an ideological, the IRGC is an ideological regime.
1: Well, this just indicates that it's prepared, the regime is prepared to forego billions of dollars worth of incentives, as you say, that were there written into the MOU to maintain control of the strait. So, I mean, the notion of Iran as a rogue actor that needs to be addressed, that's what started this whole conflict, isn't it? So where does it leave now relations in the Gulf? Because among the Gulf nations targeted by Iran in the last 48 hours are Qatar, who's been a mediator in the ceasefire talks the whole way through, the UAE, which is been attacked since May. Also, there's Kuwait, Jordan, Bahrain. Where does this leave the sentiment of the Gulf countries and their sort of power relationship with Iran?
0: It puts the Gulf countries in a very precarious situation, frankly. Interestingly, you know, Iran just yesterday struck the UAE and also Oman, which was had very good relations with Iran, historically speaking. Actually, and Qatar, who was the mediator. But really what Iran has been doing since this ceasefire was put in place had a very predatory logic. They tried to attack the smaller Gulf states, Qatar, Kuwait, knowing that as long as we don't have a united threat perception across all six GCC countries, then we can continue to attack them one by one, letting everyone kind of stand alone. And I think that's a problem. And if you notice yesterday, Iran did not attack Saudi Arabia. It makes sure that, you know, Saudi and the UAE are not united in their threat perception towards Iran. So it has put the Gulf states in a very difficult situation, obviously in a war that they frankly didn't start and were not a part of. And so it is a quagmire for the Gulf.

0: Gulf states, because they have a lot to lose in terms of getting involved in a war with their visions, with their infrastructure, with their economies. Whereas Iran doesn't have as much to lose as it's been sanctioned for over 40 years. And so the stakes are high for the Gulf states to escalate with Iran, although they do have the capability to bomb Iran. They just don't want to do it because of the potential losses and escalatory situation.
1: Gulf countries are being targeted here. As you say, they've been targeted immediately from the beginning of this conflict because they host US military facilities. And that includes Saudi Arabia. So they might not be a target at the moment, but they were a target at the beginning of this. And the oil infrastructure in Saudi Arabia has been damaged significantly. So what's this doing to the domestic picture, the political picture domestically in these Gulf countries? Are the governments of this country, the ruling parties of these governments, under domestic pressure to stop hosting US military bases? What's the feeling there on the ground?
0: Yeah, I mean, Saudi Arabia was attacked early on at a very minimal level, comparatively speaking, to the other Gulf states. In terms of US Gulf relations, Anwar Gargash put it nicely. He said, you know, obviously Iran is the one sending missiles and the US defense systems are the ones protecting the Gulf states. So the Gulf states are in an urgent emergency situation where they're very much in need of defense systems, of their alignment with the US. I mean, only imagine what could happen to the Gulf states if the U.S. wasn't in the region. We're not just talking about just infrastructure. The relationship between the GCC states and Iran are not about the infrastructure of bases. It's much more complex, much more involved in that. There's co-investments, defense relations are so deep. Frankly, they need the U.S. to be able to defend themselves in the face of Iran, and also look at countries throughout the region that didn't have the U.S. What did Iran do to them? What did Iran do to Syria? What is Iran doing to the rest of the region with non-state actors infringing on the sovereignty of countries? So it's certainly not the ideal ally, of course, if you look at it in a vacuum. But if you look at it comparatively speaking to the options at the table and the alternatives globally speaking, the U.S., with all of its problems and issues that it caused for the Gulf states, is still the best option for the Gulf states moving forward.
1: So the U.S. has suggested, or it has been suggested, that the U.S. could withdraw from the Gulf to bases in the Mediterranean if a comprehensive agreement over Iran's nuclear program is reached. That's part of the discussions around this MOU. Does that not have the support of the Gulf states? Is that what you're saying? They would prefer to have a Washington presence and relationship.
0: Look, there have been debates unfolding about, you know, what's important. Is it the physical military assets or the technology? Okay, because we're now going into a new era of warfare, right? We're not concerned as much with invasions as there's a concern about drones and missiles. So I wouldn't look at that as completely of the U.S. abandoning the Gulf states or the Gulf states abandoning U.S., but I think in terms of defense cooperation and all of that, I still think the U.S. is going to be a core actor in the region. And I think this base debate could be a long-term debate depending on the strategic posture of both sides, but it's not something that's happening in the immediate term.
1: And given the conflict seems to have increased in the short term anyway, Tehran's leverage and sort of power in terms of its determination to be a hegemon in the region. Is it likely, and are you seeing or hearing anything about the six GCC countries, the Gulf countries, you know, banding together in some kind of alliance, formal alliance, maybe like NATO or something, to prevent that, to be a force in opposition to Iran, a united force?
0: The institution, the GCC itself, was created in response

0: to Iran in, I think, 1981, if I'm not mistaken. And, until today, since then, it has been an elusive quest of them creating a NATO entity. This is actually something that many administrations in the U.S. tried to push in the region, believe it or not, and were unable to get the Gulf states to agree on that. There hasn't been any explicit indicators that this will happen. However, I think most experts, most policymakers, most thought leaders in the Gulf have been pointing at the same direction, that the Gulf states should unite and have a collective front in the face of Iran, and should have should upgrade their strategic defense posture against Iran. But again, there's no indication they are moving in that direction. But it has, I've noticed, increased pan-Gulf sentiment across the region, so you never know.
1: Just finally, Dania, last week, tens of thousands of Iranians were on the streets for the funeral around the slain leader, Ayatollah Al-Khamenei, calling, some of them, calling for the death of President Trump, who himself described the Iranian leadership as scum last week. What do you think it'll take to bring these warring parties back to the negotiating table? And how are people in the region seeing these current hostilities as a resumption of the war or something less than that?
0: I think, as I mentioned, Iran thinks it's the winner. Iran is not going to give in when it comes to the Strait of Hormuz. So it's either that the U.S. defeats Iran to a high degree where, there's some sort of capitulation, which is very hard to imagine because their pain tolerance is so high. Or the U.S. strikes a deal with Iran about the Strait of Hormuz, which would be a strategic loss for the U.S. I don't foresee a situation where the Iranians are going to give in on the Strait of Hormuz unless, I mean, I don't know, they're given almost like a high degree of incentives and guarantees, and it's really hard to imagine. It's very difficult to see how they're going to come to agreement when it comes to that. I think when you talk about the nuclear file, actually, there's probably a lot more to agree on between the U.S. And Iran, and I think we're just going to have to watch and see how this plays out.
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0: Thank you so much for having me, friend.
1: Dr. Dania Thafa is the Executive Director of Gulf International Forum. She's joining me from Doha. 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
3: Seismic shifts are underway in Australian politics. Today, a former political insider and state deputy premier takes aim at government policies that create winners and losers, especially in how Australia funds schools. Is that what's turning Australians away from major parties? Join the head of the McKinnon Institute for Political Leadership.
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1: More than a decade after ISIS launched its genocidal campaign against the Yazidi people, killing thousands of men and boys and enslaving and abusing women and girls, survivors are still waiting for justice. While governments around the world, including here in Australia, have recognised the genocide, most perpetrators have never faced charges for genocide or crimes against humanity, and key international accountability efforts have stalled. Here in Australia, the ISIS treatment of Yazidi women is in the news right now with allegations of enslavement against returned or returning ISIS-linked Australians. Two of the so-called ISIS brides who returned to Melbourne with their children in May are charged with crimes against humanity, including slave-related offences. But many in the Yazidi community living here on humanitarian visas are asking whether Australia and other countries are doing enough to investigate possible involvement in atrocities committed against Yazidis. Now, a new community-based truth commission set up by City St George's University in London is intent on maintaining the focus on justice for the Yazidi survivors and reigniting global attention on what happened and what accountability should look like. Aldo Zamit Border is a professor of law specialising in international criminal justice at the university, and he's the architect of this effort. Professor Zamit Border, welcome to

0: the Radio National Hour.
1: Thank you. Thank you, Fran, for having me and for reporting on this important subject. Thank you.
0: Professor, 2014 is a long time ago now, really. Can you explain, remind us what happened to the Yazidi people and why it has been recognised as a genocide?
1: Yes, so in a few weeks, on the 3rd of August, in fact, we will be marking the 12th anniversary since the genocide began in 2014, as you put it, when ISIL rounded up the Yazidi community, a small religious community that lives in northern Iraq and Syria, forced them to flee and take

0: up the Yazidi community, a small religious community that lives in northern Iraq and Syria, forced them to flee and take refuge on Mount Shingal in scorching weather, many, you know, losing their lives because of lack of food or because of the heat. Daesh rounded up many of the men, killed them, kidnapped the boys and converted them to their religion, and enslaved many of the women and the girls. In fact, the UN found that ISIS committed every act that is prohibited under the Genocide Convention against the Yazidi community.
1: And more than 10 years on, Aldo, what are the lasting consequences for the Yazidi community today, would you say?
0: Well, for the Yazidi people, the genocide is still ongoing. I know the world has moved on and is concerned with so many other problems, but for the Yazidis, this genocide that many countries, as you mentioned, have recognized but have taken very little action on is still ongoing. Yazidi women and girls are still enslaved and are still kidnapped somewhere, but efforts to rescue them have become fewer and fewer. Many Yazidis still cannot return to their homes because of the ongoing instability and still continue living in internally displaced camps. And in many other respects, you know, they have been not given accountability and justice. Because of this lack of accountability, there is a growing denialism that it even occurred, particularly in Iraq, and there's growing hate and hate speech against the Yazidi community for bringing up this issue. And there's a risk, therefore, of a repeat in the not-too-distant future.
1: And when you said there that many women are still enslaved, do we have any sense of the numbers of that, the number of men and women still enslaved?
0: So according to statistics from Yazidi organizations like Yazda or Free Yazidi Foundation, these run into the thousands. The last figure I have is around 2,000 plus. These are women and girls that were enslaved at the height of the genocide and who continued, you know, to serve in domestic servitude, for example, and who have not been saved or rescued up until today. And we don't know their precise location. And efforts to try to find them and to rescue them, as I mentioned, are growing fewer.
1: You're listening to Radio National Hour. My guest is Professor Aldo Zammit-Border from City St George's University in London, talking about a new community-based truth commission that has been established to document the ISIS genocide against the Yazidi people and to try and get some accountability for those responsible. Some ISIS members have been prosecuted here and around the world, but prosecuted as terrorists, not for genocide or crimes against humanity. Does that distinction matter?
0: That's an excellent question. Thank you. And yes, indeed. In fact, in Iraq itself, thousands have been prosecuted, ISIS members, for terrorism. That distinction matters immensely for the Yazidi community because for the Yazidis, ISIS did not simply want to terrorize them or undermine the state, as terrorism suggests, that terrorism is a crime of spreading terror in a community. ISIS had a very clear philosophy against the Yazidis. It singled them out because of their religion as devil worshippers, as essentially as Satanists, and because of that, considered that they had no right to exist. And this is not captured in a terrorism charge. You know, this is why we have a genocide convention to prohibit against what some consider to be the worst crime. And we're simply not recognizing this, that as it happened against the Yazidi community, we are charging ISIS Daesh members on alternative charges such as terrorism.
1: The UN did run an investigation into the crimes committed by Islamic State fighters. The commission was called UNITAD. It concluded that there were reasonable grounds to conclude ISIS committed genocide against the Yazidi, as well as crimes against humanity and war crimes. Many governments, as I said, including Australia, have recognised that definition of genocide. Did that process, has that process helped survivors materially? Did that move things along in terms of accountability and justice?
0: at the moment.

0: moment, as you said, we are going to mark the 12th year since the genocide began. At the moment, the Yazidi people exist in a situation of recognition, widespread recognition, that what happened to them was genocide, so without redress, without accountability. As you said, Australia, amongst and other many other countries, have recognized that genocide did in fact happen. It's not controversial. UNITAD, the mechanism you mentioned, collected terabytes of evidence of this genocide. But UNITAD was dismantled 2 years ago before it could conclude its work. And now the database of evidence that it collected is simply gathering dust in some back office in the United Nations. So at the moment, no, there needs to be more pressure on the UN and on the states involved with UNITAD to open up that database, to enable, to support, you know, prosecutions around the world. So this lack of priority, this lack of urgency, this, you know, locking up the UNITAD database in some back office without making use of it, is all part of the same pattern of a certain lack of interest, perhaps, or priority with respect to the Yazidi community. Yes, we agree, everybody agrees, genocide was committed against them, but efforts to bring accountability are very few and far between.
1: A lack of interest and priority is one thing, but are you saying that that vast database, I think you said terabytes of evidence,
0: yep,
1: against ISIS of genocide against the Yazidis, is not accessible? I mean, will it be accessible to this truth-telling body you're part of establishing?
0: Unfortunately not.
1: Why not?
0: Because the United Nations so the UNITAD was dismantled prematurely on the request of Iraq 2 years ago. The UN Security Council agreed with little resistance. So therefore, the UN has very clear rules that it can only share that information with governments or with formal offices. And because our Truth Commission is community-based, it will not be able to share that with us. But one of the reasons, so there are a number of objectives for our Truth Commission. The first is, as you mentioned well, is to reignite interest in the subject, to provide a basis for formal prosecutions by governments, and also to encourage governments to lobby the United Nations to open up this really important database with so much evidence of the genocide so that, you know, formal prosecutions may follow.
1: Let's talk about your truth-telling commission that you've set up. It's outside governments, it's outside UN structures. It has no legal force. So why bother with a community-based truth commission rather than one that might be set up with some of that, the force of a state?
0: We're doing it because it's necessary. We're doing it because, you know, there is no alternative at the moment. We're taking action that states should have taken. It is not enough to simply recognize that a horrendous genocide has happened to a people and then, you know, leave it there, leave it hanging. So our Truth Commission is being organized. It has no legal force, as you mentioned, but it will create a report, a record of the violence that happened against the Yazidis. It will reignite, hopefully, interest in the subject, which may prompt accountability for, you know, this horrendous genocide. If we are really serious about the no, never again promise, then action has to happen.
1: And Professor, who would you call to your commission? Who will, I notice you say a feature of the project is treating survivors as survivor experts. What does that mean? And who will be giving this evidence? What's the breadth of it? And do you expect participation from countries all over the world?
0: Yes. So firstly, I'll start with the commissioners, because they will be the people who will be taking the evidence. And we have amongst the commissioners some world-renowned individuals, prominent individuals renowned for their integrity and human rights. These include Baroness Helena Kennedy, Judge Navi Pillay, who was a UN High Commissioner for Human Rights, Alexandra Matvichuk, who won the Nobel Peace Prize in the context of Ukraine, and other commissioners. So the commissioners have given up the time to lead this Truth Commission. However, as you say, the centerpiece of the commission is going to be the victim survivor expert. They're called survivor experts simply in recognition of the fact that having lived through these horrendous experiences, nobody can speak more and is more expert about these crimes than they.
1: You're listening to Radio National Hour. My guest is Professor Aldo Zammit Border from City St George's in University in London. We're looking at the long search for justice, really, after the ISIS genocide against the Yazidis, including questions for a country like Australia. Professor, some ISIS-linked Australian women and their children have recently returned from Syrian detention camps. Two women have been charged on their return to Australia with enslavement and using a slave. These women are the first to be charged here in Australia with crimes against humanity in this context, so not terror-related crimes. Is that a breakthrough in your view?
0: I think yes. I think it's an important step. Of course, it will only remain a breakthrough, however, if it is followed up with many more such trials. We know that thousands have joined ISIS-Daesh from around the world at its height. So what Australia is doing this year with its first Crimes Against Humanity trial is important, is a breakthrough. We hope that many more will follow rather than this simply being a symbolic trial.
1: Has Australia done enough to seek justice for the Yazidi citizens who fled here for protection? I mean, what in particular do you think Australia should be doing or investigating?
0: So in addition to, investigating, returning ISIS-Daesh fighters and continuing to prosecute them on Australian territory, there is much more than that Australia and other countries can do in order to promote more prosecution. So, for instance, two points come to mind. The first links back to what I mentioned about UNITAD. States were too ready to accept Iraq's request to fold UNITAD and to lose the database or at least park it somewhere. So Australia, together with other states, should work with Iraq and the United Nations to reopen that really important database of evidence. So that's one step that Australia should be taking. Another step should be working with Iraq, putting more pressure, I would hope, on Iraq to prosecute the hundreds of thousands of ISIS fighters still on its territory for genocide. Iraq at the moment does not even have a domestic law that allows for the prosecution of either genocide or crimes against humanity. And states have taken, very little action in that regard to help Iraq enact such a law. So those are two steps that I hope Australia can take in relation to promoting greater justice for the Yazidis.
1: More than a decade has passed since these crimes were committed, as you said. Does the opportunity for justice reduce over time? Do you think accountability is still realistically achievable?
0: I think I think the more time passes, witnesses pass away, witnesses become reluctant to speak. So the passage of time is an important factor. This is why we think that this Truth Commission we are organizing this year is happening at such a critical moment. There is a sense that if justice does not happen for the Yazidis, soon, the longer time passes, the harder and harder it will be for them to see justice. And the more likely, therefore, is that, that violence that they experienced will be repeated. Because let's face it, the ideology, ISIS might have been defeated, But the ideology that views the Yazidis as devil worshippers, that continues to exist, and it might transform from an ideology to actual physical violence in the future.
1: Well, just on that, is it safe for Yazidi citizens to exist, to live in Iraq today?
0: It's so the area in which they live, the Shingal area, is still prone to violence and instability, and that is why many Yazidis still live in internally displaced camps, and have done so now for over a decade. So I guess the short answer is not really. And at the moment, as I mentioned, trials tend to create a record of what has happened. I mean, think about, for example, the Eichmann trial with respect to the Holocaust, or indeed the tribunal for the former Yugoslavia with respect to Srebrenica, or indeed Rwanda. Trials tell us very clearly that genocide happened in these areas in a way that is indisputable. But for the Yazidis, no such trial has happened that indisputably states that they suffered genocide. With that, therefore, denialism, is growing. And as I say, hate speech against the Yazidis is growing, and there is a risk that there'll be a repeat in the future.
1: And just finally, Professor, what would success look like for this community-based truth commission? What do you want it to achieve?
0: So for the first time, we are going to give a platform to Yazidis to come and speak to the world in an unmediated form. The Truth Commission is going to be live streamed on YouTube and interpreted. So that is already an important point in itself. So far, the Yazidi voice has been mediated. But following that, we hope that it will ignite interest, priority, urgency for justice for the Yazidis to move from that state of recognition but no redress to a state where, we really show the Yazidi people that we take the genocide that has been committed against them seriously and will follow through with accountability.
1: Aldous Emmett Border, thank you very much for joining me here on the Radio National Hour.
0: Thank you. Thank you very much.
1: Aldous Emmett Border is a professor of law specializing in international criminal justice at the City St. George's University in London and one of the architects of this new community-based truth commission, which will begin hearings in Germany in November. Well, that's it from me for this evening on a sad day as we reflect on the sudden death of actor Sam Neill, who died today in Sydney at the age of 78. And a day on which we've also farewelled another wonderful human, former Australian of the Year Richard Scollier, who was honoured with a state funeral at the Opera House today. If you'd like to go back and watch the many tributes for him, for Richard and his incredible career, you can find that service on YouTube. And I hope you can join me tomorrow. I'm speaking to staff writer at The Atlantic, Rose Horowitz, who's written a provocative and frankly quite frightening essay titled The Age of Reading is Over. Don't miss it. I'll see you then.

0: ABC News. Good evening, I'm Michael Bausch. The head of SeaWorld Helicopters has told a Queensland coronial inquiry the 2023 mid-air tragedy should never have happened. Tara Cassidy reports.
1: Four people died and nine others were injured when two SeaWorld helicopters collided over the Gold Coast Broadwater in January 2023. A coronial inquiry looking into the accident resumed in Brisbane today, probing 11 key issues, including the company's safety practices and training. SeaWorld Helicopters CEO Brett Newman told the inquest Chief Pilot Ashley Jenkinson was totally distracted by his front seat passengers in the moments before the collision and never looked right to clear his view before takeoff. He says if he had, he would have seen the incoming helicopter. The inquest continues.
0: The entertainment world is reeling after the sudden and unexpected death of acclaimed actor Sam Neill. The 78-year-old passed away in a Sydney hospital, as Mazoe Ford reports.
2: Sam Neill managed to live a double life, one on busy movie sets and at glitzy premieres, the other on his beloved vineyards on New Zealand's South Island. Neill was a New Zealander, but called Australia his second home. Some of his most successful films were My Brilliant Career, Dead Calm, The Piano, The Dish, The Hunt for Red October, and the Jurassic Park franchise.
3: They're moving in herds. They do move in herds.
2: He leaves behind four children and eight grandchildren.
0: Jewish university students and staff have told the Anti-Semitism Royal Commission they felt unsafe during widespread campus protests in 2024. Georgia Linton-Williams has this report.
4: The first day of the Royal Commission's fourth hearing block includes seven witnesses with lived experience of anti-Semitism on university campuses. One witness became emotional as she described how she felt she had to hide her Jewish heritage at university. Students and staff have told the Commission they felt intimidated by the strong presence of protest encampments in 2024. The encampments were set up to protest against the war on Gaza and to call on universities to cut ties with weapons manufacturers. One witness told the Commission she interpreted some of the chants as a call to violence against Jewish people.
0: Emergency crews across eastern China are dealing with widespread destruction after powerful Typhoon Barvi triggered mass evacuations and landslides. The ABC's Alison Horn reports from Beijing.
5: Barvi smashed into the eastern province of Zhejiang, bringing destructive winds of up to 150 kilometres an hour and torrential rain. Trees were ripped from the ground, along with flooding and landslides, but no one was killed. About 2 million people had been evacuated from the typhoon's path as a precaution. Authorities say heavy rain is still expected as Barvi continues its path across China in the coming days. Alison Horn, ABC News, Beijing.
0: Thousands of mourners turned out today at the Sydney Opera House for the state memorial service of pioneering cancer researcher Richard Scollier. The former Australian of the Year died last month from brain cancer at the age of 59. Dignitaries, including the Governor-General and the Prime Minister, joined family members to honour the medical trailblazer. Anthony Albanese told The Gathering the world-renowned pathologist was a true national treasure.
6: In the great constellation of the Australian story, Richard was, without question, one of our brightest stars, a medical revolutionary in the service of humanity.
0: To sport and in rugby league, Brisbane Broncos forward Payne Haas says the struggling team is out of time as they try to salvage their NRL season. The defending premiers need to win all their remaining eight games to have a mathematical chance of playing finals football. Haas says they'll be back to full strength for Thursday night's away match against Penrith.
7: We haven't really played together as much this year, and there's expectation for, on us to do our job, and especially with everyone back with Walshy, Paddy, all them kind of blokes, Reno. Yeah, no more excuses. So just looking to do a job this week and try and get the outcome we deserve.
0: Queensland's weather, isolated showers tomorrow for central regions, the far north coast and eastern Cape York, mostly fine elsewhere. Some early frost for the southern interior and the Carnarvon Ranges, and possible fog in the east between about Gympie and Cairns. Brisbane, the Gold Coast and the Sunshine Coast 8 to 23, Ipswich 2 to 23. Fine about the southeast on Wednesday, showers for Thursday and Friday. On Moreton Bay, west and northwesterlies, about 10 knots. 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
8: ABC Radio National. Hi, I'm Tegan Taylor and this is Life Matters, where your stories shape the national conversation. One of the most freeing things about becoming a grandparent is the ability to give kids back to their parents at the end of the day. You get to get them all hopped up on ice cream and silly games and new toys and then tap out when they start to get a bit feral. But for a number of Australian grandparents, that's not the reality. Becoming a full-time carer for your grandkids is today's instalment of our series, The Grandparent Trap, plus divorce rings, Phoenix rings, celebrating a big split with Bling. And last week, we spoke about smart glasses and the privacy concerns they throw up, but you'll hear from someone who says they've changed his life as an accessibility aid. It's all coming up here on ABC Radio National. There are more than 100,000 children currently in some form of kinship care in Australia. It's a family dynamic born out of a stark reality when a parent can no longer look after their child. Either a family member steps up or that child enters the formal out-of-home care system. And experts estimate more than half of all kinship carers in Australia are grandparents. And so the relationship shifts. Chocolate treats become no one leaves the dinner table without eating their veggies. Spontaneous splurging on a cute new outfit becomes stressing over paying for school uniforms. And taking a day off work to watch them once a week becomes managing their daily schedule, school pickups, extracurriculars, all while trying to maintain your own. It's a juggle you thought you'd left behind, but it's something that came up in your stories last week in episode one of The Grandparent Trap. Throughout July on Life Matters, we're unpacking what it means to be a grandparent in 2026 in this special series based on your stories. Today, we're looking at raising children the second time around and ask what happens when grandparenting stops being optional. I'd love to hear from you today. What does this look like for your family? Have you had to take over the care of your grandkids on a more permanent basis? And it is the reality for Lou, Nanny Lou, to her grandkids. Lou, thanks so much for joining me.
9: You're welcome.
8: It's great to have you with me. Before you became Nanny Lou, what did you think grandparenting would be like?
9: Oh, wow. Well, I imagine spoiling the kids, hyping them up, taking them shopping, outings, and then handing them back and forgetting all that at the end of the day and laying back and, you know, having that cuppa and forgetting about it.
8: Not the reality?
9: No.
8: When did you realise that was not going to be your experience?
9: Well, very early in the piece, from before 1 year old, I've been raising my first lot of grandchildren. So for many years, so it's been 17 years of grandparenting.
8: How many kids have you got?
9: Seven.
8: Seven grandkids.
9: Seven grandchildren. Yes, from primary school now to high school, I've been through all the things that's been responsible in that.
8: Okay, so that is an enormous number of kids at a time of your life where you probably weren't expecting that. Can you just paint a picture of what a typical day looks like in your household at the moment?
9: Wow, we call it organised chaos. So I've got to have structure. If I don't have that, the wheels are going to turn off. So we have a chore book. All children have to do chores. It rotates monthly, you know, so they've all got to be a part of it, because there is many appointments you've got to go to, specialist therapy, all that sort of things. The meal times are huge. You can imagine a bench lined up with all the meals, dishes, they've all got to do. So it's lots of things going on in the household.
8: And what has it meant for your own work?
9: Well, I've had to cut that dramatically, because you've got to be able to go to that sporting events. Schools ring you up, they've got a problem with little Johnny. You've got to be able to go to that. Mm. They've got to go to the specialists. And I can't be saying to work, I can't come in today. So I've cut it back to casual, and that comes first. You don't think about it. It's just the way it is. I'm raising them kids.
8: How do you physically move that many kids around? Like, talk me through logistics.
9: Oh, so you just got to have, I've got to keep a calendar. My calendar has no spaces in it. People look at it and it's like, wow. So, you know, and even to the transport, I've had to get a minivan withdraw from, you know, the mortgage to be able to afford that. And I've had to get a truck license because a 14-seater, so I had to go through the driving school to get that truck license. So, you know, I'm qualified, but yeah.
10: You're telling me this story with such a giant smile on your face. You're obviously making the best of this situation, but I'm hearing you say that you've had to shell out for licenses, you've cut back on work, you've taken out a loan to buy this minivan. This has impacted you in a real way.
9: Oh, 100%. Where people have, when they're raising children, they've got decades ahead of them to save up for their retirement. I won't have that. I've dipped in, you know, to it. It's all gone away.
10: Do you have a long-term plan or are you kind of just winging it at this stage?
9: I'm just winging it. It is what it is. The children are coming first. I would love to be able to plan for the future, but I've got a few years left to go.
10: You are listening to Life Matters here on ABC Radio National. I'm Tegan Taylor. This is the series The Grandparent Trap. We're talking about what it means to be a grandparent in 2026. Today we are talking about finding yourself doing it full-time again. I'm talking to Nanny Lou. She takes care of her 7 grandkids she has since the first one was less than 1 year old. Big long-term commitment. If this is something that you have lived through, I'd really love to hear your story as well. Is what Nanny Lou's saying resonating with you? My number's 0418 226 576. Also here with us are Dr. Meredith Corrali, who's an honorary fellow at the University of Melbourne and founder of Kinship Alliance Australia, and Dr. Jocelyn Jones, who's an associate professor at Edith Cowan University, researching kinship care for Aboriginal families in Western Australia. Welcome to you both. Jocelyn, I might start with you. We're talking to you as a researcher, but you are also a kinship carer yourself.
11: Yes, I am. I care for 2 children, 9-year-old and a 3.5-year-old.
10: Listening to Lou's story, how's that hitting for you?
11: Yeah, that resonates so clearly, experiencing the same kind of issues as Lou. And, yeah, it's hard to juggle the children and going to work and, yeah, like she says, going to, you know, family events, to school appointments. And, yeah, it's kind of, I don't know about organised chaos in my house. I think it's more like just chaos.
10: Chaos.
11: But we managed to get there. And it's always, you know, in the car, but you've still got your, you know, your shoelaces to tie, or you know, your bags left on the carport. So yeah, it can be really, you know, exciting in some ways, but it's also very draining, emotionally draining as well in other ways. But I think it's so rewarding, and where would we be without having that opportunity to give some children in your family a place to live and to grow and to, you know, still stay connected to culture, still stay connected to the family. And I think that's where the reward comes in, and that's what motivates the Aboriginal carers that do this position, you know, do the caring role.
10: Yeah, so that's what you're looking at, is this sort of attitudes among First Nations grandparents. What do they tell you?
11: So for many of the grandparents that we talked to, so we talked to 46 grandparent carers throughout Western Australia. So many of them saying, you know, it's not really seen as a choice. It's a family and it's a cultural responsibility and obligation, and they have to make it work. And they step in because they want to keep, you know, these children and their family safe. They want to keep them connected to culture and to family and also to country. I mean, that's very important. We know in WA we have children who might be from the Kimberley area that are placed with homes down in Noongar country, and that's not ideal. So, that, you know, that's a real motivator too for a lot of families that live in our regional and remote areas. Many grandparents told us that, you know, these are our babies and they feel a deep obligation to care for them rather than see them into that that child protection system or to be placed with strangers. And usually it's non-Aboriginal people, and they look at that difference in the cultural context as

see them enter that that child protection system, or to be placed with strangers. And usually it's non-Aboriginal people, and they look at that difference in the cultural context as well. And also, I think there's this, you know, this love and connection with their, you know, with their grandchildren, and preserving that cultural identity. They were the most powerful motivators, not wanting to grow up and not know where they came from and who their family was. And a lot of the kinship carers that we spoke to, you know, were part of the stolen generation. So they didn't want that to happen to, you know, the children in their family. So, and some of these kinship carers had the children from when they were infants and babies, and have raised them up. And, you know, like Lou, they've got multiple, you know, children in their care that they are trying to care for. And, yeah, so that's some of the sort of issues that we found in our research. And also a lot of the carers are informal carers, not

0: care arrangements, meaning that they're not involved with state or territory child protection and usually don't receive a care allowance as a result of that. The supports, what there are very few and fragmented in terms of access. So Western Australia has a very small care allowance. South Australia and Queensland have limited social care support. Other states don't have any for informal kinship carers. There are support groups around the country that provide valuable peer support, but that doesn't change the fact that there isn't much in terms of the nuts and bolts of what they need. So Kinship Care Alliance Australia was established to provide a direction, help people find what is available, but also to work towards change, because we really think that kinship carers, whether formal or informal, need the same sort of support as other carers to do the important work they do.
1: You're listening to Life Matters here on ABC Radio National. I'm Tegan Taylor. This is our special series, The Grandparent Trap. We're talking about finding yourself as the full-time carer for your grandkids today. You're telling me your stories. Linda says, we took our granddaughter out of a situation where she was being abused. At the age of 9, she walked the streets twice in the early hours to get to our home. We now have a gorgeous 18-year-old who is thriving, a light at the end of a dark tunnel. And Pauline says, my daughter died, leaving 2 children who came to me. Eventually, my son and his girlfriend got the children, and I played a significant role in helping raise them. After 2 years, the girlfriend suddenly blocked all the grandparents from seeing them. I've been half heartbroken trying to navigate a legal way to see them. Such a complex issue, such complex family dynamics going on here. Well, the voices you've been hearing are that of Nanny Lou, who's caring for her 7 grandkids, Dr. Meredith Kiraly from the University of Melbourne and the founder of Kinship Alliance Australia, and Dr. Jocelyn Jones from Edith Cowan University. Jocelyn, is there a sense of it being almost expected that the grandparents will step up? Do people realise what a big deal it is to take this caring role on?
2: I don't think people do. They aren't able to sort of divide between being a babysitter and being a full time carer. So they're not just babysitting and then they can take them back to their parents. They're parenting all over again. So and often in their 50s, 60s, and sometimes 70s. Well, in fact, we had two carers that were in the 80 to 80 range bracket, and we also had just under 50% of our carers out of the 46 were in a 50 to 59 back bracket. So we're seeing that it's the older grandparent kids are being taken on at that age, and often those are those children that might have come to those parent those grandparents as babies. And they're taking children to school, to medical appointments, sporting activities, helping with homework. And who can, what person in their 50 or 60 can do algebra? And, and providing that emotional support, often while managing their own health and financial pressures. So they're doing everything a parent does, but often with much less support. They don't have that financial support that kind of does help the informal ones that might help those that are, receiving a government payment. So, there's lots of extra expenses that they have to pay. Like, they might have to buy extra, bedding, beds, furniture, school bags, school uniform. And I think there's that expectation as a carer that, as a grandparent carer that, the children are, they're well cared for as well. So they have to be able to provide all those things that children need, to excel at school, to excel in sport. So, it does take extra money. But the other thing is too, at that age group, they have declining health themselves. So how do they manage to, deal with their own health, chronic health issues? Visit also other family. Aboriginal people are very disadvantaged in relation to health. So there's also other family commitments that they have as well to other family members.

happen. So, you know, it's a whole range of different things that they have to deal with, as well as, you know, providing that really good quality informal care, which we do see. Mm. And we see them, you know, the grandparent carers talk about how important it was to take the children out on country to make sure they took them to, you know,

0: cultural activities, and you know, also being able to have money to send them on cultural activities at, you know, at school and just excursions. But I think one of the important things they wanted to do was really keep them connected to culture and country and family. So
1: Lou, do you feel like you get the support that you need to be able to do all the stuff that you do for your kids?
2: No, to be honest, no. There was a lot of, as I said, taking back from what I'd save my nest egg for the future. You know, am I ever going to see the mortgage paid off? Those sorts of things. My time is getting shorter. But I get support from family in a way that they will come and help me if I need to go and get something at the shop rather than load up all the kids to go to the shop. You know, if I need a bit of a help around the house or I need something dug out of the shed, I get that support. But I do have an organisation called Time for Grandparents, which is that peer group, which is great to brainstorm that I'm not alone. There's other people walking in similar shoes. We've got stories to share, which is great. And they also will help out a little financially with sporting events and, you know, camps for school. So they have been very beneficial to me, but not to what we should be receiving as we're raising grandchildren.
1: Meredith, it's interesting Lou mentioning Time for Grandparents, the organisation that she's got. You're really trying to bring together a lot of different grassroots organisations with Kinship Alliance.
3: That's right. We seek to engage with all the organisations across the country that we know of who are providing support. But our experience is that it's very fragmented. The arrangements are very fragmented, very few and very fragmented. And the story that Nanny Lou has described, as well as what Jocelyn's talked about, really demonstrate what all the research shows us, that every study of grandparent carers and other kinship carers as well has shown that the issue that comes up in every study is financial stress and often frank poverty. So this is the area that we're really focusing on right now, knowing also that social care support is really important, particularly where there's been drug misuse in the family, there may be threats or actual violence, and that children have suffered trauma, so they may have emotional or behavioural problems. But one of the things that we really want to see is, two things really: legal recognition for all grandparents and other kinship carers in all the Commonwealth and State Carer Recognition Acts. And beyond that, we really want to see a social security benefit for the support of children without parental support. So two countries in the world have gone way ahead of us and other countries in this regard. New Zealand and Ireland are the two. New Zealand, both of them have redeveloped their orphan benefits to provide substantial support for children without parental support. And this really stands to make an enormous difference to the lives of these vulnerable children and the families who take them on, who sometimes we think that kinship care, grandparent kinship care, is great for the kids, but it's very much at the cost of the carers and their own futures and well-being.
1: Meredith, there's a question that's come through on the text line saying, are the carers grandparents or grandmothers? What is the ratio of grandmothers to grandfathers doing the caring?
3: That's a good question. The research suggests that 80 to 90% of the carers are grandmothers, and many of them are on their own, so it really is just grandmothers in those cases. We do have to remember that quite often there's a grandfather in the background or a grandmother's partner, and those people can be a little bit shadowy. Sometimes they do provide a lot of both emotional and, where possible, financial support as well. But predominantly, the caring falls on women.
1: So, Lou, you're essentially parenting a second time around. What are you having to learn again or learn for the first time?
2: Well, what I'm struggling is, and I've got to learn, is the technology these days. You know, they've got the TikTok, the Instagram, and keeping up to date with all that, and their lingo. It's all changed. They can talk in code, and I've got to find it out, you know.

0: and there's different matters of security when they want to go out. There's different dangers than there was when I was raising my children.
1: What are you hoping for your grandkids?
0: I just want the best for them, to realise that I've given them the best opportunity that I could. I want them to hold their head up high, you know, reach out for their dreams, be good working citizens and just be the best versions of themselves.
1: You're managing this relationship with your grandkids essentially being your kids. What has that meant for your relationship with your children?
0: Well, it is what it is, and everybody knows that that's what you do. The children, I still have that relationship. You know, I'm sort of, you know.
1: Yeah. So you've got these kids. You're still a decade away from having them all big kids.
0: Yes.
1: Do you reckon you end up being able to do the grey nomad thing at some stage?
0: One could only hope. That's a dream. But at the end of the day, I don't care if I'm sitting back in my rocking chair just living the memories that I've made throughout the time.
1: Well, Lou, Meredith, Jocelyn, thank you all so much for sharing with me this morning. Nanny Lou, caring for her 7 grandkids. Dr. Meredith Kiraly is an honorary fellow at the University of Melbourne and the founder of Kinship Alliance Australia. And Dr. Jocelyn Jones, associate professor at Edith Cowan University, researching kinship care for Aboriginal families in Western Australia. Thank you for your stories as well. One person says, my sister is 64. She has brought up 2 batches of kids. Now she's bringing up her 5-year-old granddaughter. I know she gets stressed out, but she persists. She could not allow her granddaughter to go into foster care. She must keep the family together. Well, this is Life Matters on ABC Radio National. And coming up next, a Gold Logie winner on finally landing the role of a lifetime, becoming a grandma. What's better, becoming a nana or winning a Gold Logie? Stage and screen actress and Home and Away mainstay Lynn McGranger hasn't been a nana for long, but it is a role she's been hoping to land for quite some time now. All throughout July, you'll meet prominent Australians through the eyes of their grandchildren as part of a Life Matters special series, The Grandparent Trap. So, 6 weeks in, let's see how Lynn's settling in.
2: G'day, I'm Lynn McGranger. I'm an actress. I've been working on Australian television and in theatre for about, oh gosh, longer than I care to remember, 40 plus years. But I have recently become a grandmother to twin girls, non-identical, so basically 2 sisters born at the same time. And I have been a grandparent for 6 weeks. When I found out that my daughter was pregnant, I got a message from my daughter saying, we're coming around to talk to you about Newcastle. And when she said we, I thought, oh, that's odd, because Luke, her husband, only ever turns up when there's food involved. And I just had this feeling that they were going to tell us that they were pregnant. I don't know why, but I dismissed it because I thought, I don't want to be disappointed if they tell me that they've found a house in Maitland or whatever. I heard Luke's voice and he said, Lynn, what's this photo on the fridge in the kitchen? And I thought, oh, what's he going on about? So anyway, I went in there and there was this photo of the baby at a very early age. And there was 2 photos up there. And I thought, that's weird. And I went, oh, my God, you're pregnant. Why is there 2 photos? And I turned around and my daughter's holding up 2 fingers with one hand and filming my reaction with the other, with the phone. And I may have said bullshit. And we were just so in disbelief. We could not believe it. And at the same time, we were just over the moon with delight and excitement. And we were just so happy and grateful. It was a wonderful moment in time and one I will never forget. Do you know, watching Clancy become a mum is probably the most wonderful thing. Oh, here I go again. Clancy is very, unlike me, she's very chilled. She's

0: very sanguine. I think I've hardly ever seen her chuck a wobbly, whereas I'm the queen of wobblies. And watching her with those two babies is just one of the greatest gifts I could ever imagine. Clancy and Luke really are just wonderful parents, and it's heartwarming, and it just really makes me so happy watching them. What do I hope to teach the girls? I would like to teach them to be strong, although I suspect their mother will do that. I want to teach them to be themselves and to have faith in their own ability. I was one of those people as a child, and I still am to a degree, a people pleaser. And it just, you know, looking back on my life, it's probably the one thing, if I could change, I would. But, you know, it's in my makeup. What are you going to do? I think if I could teach the girls to be kind, to be happy, to be accepting, but then not to be a walkover, to stand up for themselves, and I would teach them that family is everything, and that good lifelong friends are worth their weight in gold. To any of the grandparents out there, or the would-be grandparents out there, can I just say that whatever life has thrown your way to date, suddenly becoming a grandparent just is a whole new lease of life. Until it happens to you, you just can't conceive of it. And it is truly one of the most beautiful things on this God-given earth. I feel so blessed, and I'm the happiest woman alive at the moment.
1: Newly minted grandma Lynn McGranger of Home and Away fame, thank you so much for sharing with us today here on Life Matters on ABC Radio National. Coming up next, when a marriage ends, what on earth do you do with the rings? What about turning them into something new? When the love of your life is down on one knee, offering you a diamond ring and asking you to be together forever, divorce is probably the last thing on your mind. But it's estimated that one in three Aussie marriages will end that way. So what do you do with the ring after the person who gave it to you is no longer in the picture? Well, one option which seems to be gaining steam is to turn it into something new. Enter the divorce ring. The idea is that you bring your engagement ring into a jeweller and have it remodelled into a new piece of jewellery to celebrate your new chapter. It's good enough for the likes of Emily Ratajkowska and Rachel Zoe, but is this just a celebrity trend, or is it a viable option for regular folks too? Well, you're about to hear from an Australian jeweller who specialises in these types of rings and a divorce lawyer who can share some advice on what to consider before you deconstruct your ring. But I'd love to know what you've done with your sentimental jewellery after a relationship ended. Did you hold on to it? Did you put it away in a drawer, never to see it again? Or maybe you turned it into something new? Please tell me your story. Tell me what you've done with a sentimental piece of jewellery after you didn't want that sentiment anymore. And here with me is Nicole Winkler, a Sydney-based jeweller who specialises in divorce rings, or as she calls them, phoenix rings. Nicole, welcome.
2: Thank you very much.
1: Why a phoenix ring?
2: The way that we look at it is divorce is a super challenging part of anybody's life if they get divorced. It's not about celebrating the divorce. What it is, it's about celebrating this next part of your life. So it's about rising up from the ashes. So, yeah, we call them phoenix rings.
1: That's lovely. So you've been seeing them on social... Well, I've been seeing them on social media. Is this just like a famous rich person thing, or are you seeing
2: Absolutely not.
1: Okay.
2: We've actually been working on Divorce or Phoenix Rings for a long time and pre-Emily Ratajkowski, and so it was actually really lovely seeing her bringing that.

0: into the modern conversation. But yeah, we have a lot of people come in. They might have had the ring in their drawer for years. They might have just finished the divorce proceedings and just gone, I actually want something for me. So a lot of people with their engagement ring, that might be their one significant piece of jewellery. And when you get divorced, it comes off your hand, goes in a drawer. And it's really sad not to have that beautiful ring on your hand. So it's a really good way to go, all right, this is the next part of my life and I'm choosing me. And then we make them a new ring.
1: Tell me about your Phoenix ring, Nicole.
0: My Phoenix ring is very much Phoenix vibes. It's got wings. It's got a heart-shaped, pear-shaped stone in the middle. It's all about strength on the top. And then underneath is a delicate rose gold wire work that is inspired by Frida Kahlo. So it's about staying soft and vulnerable on the underside, but having that strength to greet the world with.
1: And it wasn't just a divorce for you. You had a lot going on.
0: Yeah, it's been a big few years. So it was a divorce ring and a see you later to cancer ring. Yeah.
1: You are listening to Life Matters here on ABC Radio National. I'm Tegan Taylor. You're hearing from Nicole Binkler. She's a Sydney-based jeweller. She's specialising in what she calls Phoenix rings. So maybe you're not married anymore to the person you used to be married to. Mm-hmm. You didn't want to just put that ring in a drawer. You want to turn it into something new. Well, Nicole does that. Also here with me is Antonella Sanderson, founding solicitor of Family Law Matters. Antonella, you are very well qualified to talk about divorce trends. You call yourself the 3D divorce lawyer.
2: Yes. Good morning, Tegan. Thank you for having me back on the show. It's great to be here. And I must just say really quickly, I'm sitting across from Nicole and I can see this most spectacular Phoenix ring. It is absolutely divine.
0: Thank you.
2: But back to the 3D lawyer. Yes, look, I've experienced divorce from three different dimensions. I'm the child of divorced parents. As an adult, I experienced my own separation and divorce with a young child. And for my career, I deal with divorce day in and day out.
1: But do you have a divorce ring, Antonella?
2: That's the real question. I don't have a divorce ring. And that, look, can I indicate, I can give you a really good reason why. Practice husband number one bought me a plastic diamond. It wasn't a real one. So unfortunately, there was nothing there to actually create a divorce ring from. But I am happily married second time around and I have a wedding and engagement ring, which I'm hoping will stay on that finger and not come off and need any form of remodelling in that regard. That's the triumph of hope over experience, I guess.
1: Fair enough. So is this something you've come across with clients you work with? I want to say, Antonella, Lee on the text line says, give it back, ? What are your obligations with a big expensive piece of jewellery when a relationship ends?
2: Well, first of all, the timing of when the relationship ends is critical here. If you've been presented with an engagement ring on the basis that there's going to be a wedding at some point in future, if for whatever reason that relationship falls apart before the wedding happens, then the first question becomes who gets to keep the ring in that circumstance? If the relationship ends after the wedding and there's a divorce process that follows, again, it becomes a different test as to how do we deal with the ring. So would you like me to go through both scenarios?
1: Yes, please.
2: Let's say for argument's sake, we have Barbie and Ken. We've got a scenario where Ken has presented Barbie with an engagement ring and asked, will you marry me? She says yes. She puts the ring on her finger. It's all going really well. If there's a separation between them before we even hit the wedding, then what the law tells us, thanks to some 1920s British law, is that the engagement ring is a conditional gift. So Ken, theoretically, can ask for that back and he should be able to keep that. And in fact, we've seen some case law. There's been some cases in the Supreme Court in New South Wales. There was a case a couple of years ago in Victoria where that precisely has been the argument of someone who has given the engagement ring wanting it back. So that's the first part. It's a conditional gift. But once that wedding has gone ahead, you've been married and you keep the ring, the person who receives the ring has the ring usually on their finger.

0: special rule about who keeps the ring. Now, as they always say, possession is 9/10 of the law, right? So whoever has the ring in their possession needs to declare it. It becomes valued, and the value of that sits in the bucket of money that the couple have to divide between them as part of the overall separation. So that's how that's how we deal with it on the other end if there's a separation after marriage.
1: That's so interesting. It's one of those things where if you're talking to your girlfriends, they're like, it's yours, babe, you should keep it. It's interesting to know there's actually some law here. Nicole, I'm interested to talk about what it costs to well, A, buy an engagement ring these days, but B, do something with it if you are going to remodel it.
2: Okay. So, I mean, that's really how long is a piece of string. It might be $5,000, it might be $50,000, it might be $100,000. So it really depends on what kind of ring, what's in the ring. That's with buying the ring. So often with an engagement ring, you'll have a significant centre stone. Normally it's a diamond. So to go and buy a diamond new,

0: And then we also say, you know, if you've got chains that you were given, one loose earring, bring it all in. And so that gold goes back into the circular economy. And so you're not having to buy the new stone, and then we can go from there. And then again, it really depends on whether it's a super simple setting, something that's a big design focus piece.
1: You're sending me your text. Joe says, ironically, my wedding ring is the only ring I've ever had made to fit me. And within a year of my husband running off with someone else, in all caps, 3 months after we married, that ring ceased to fit. Ouch. Joe does sign off saying, happily moved on. Glad to hear it, Joe. Another says, it's not a divorce ring, but I changed my engagement ring of 3 diamonds into single diamond rings for my 2 daughters and one for me. So that's lovely.
0: Yeah.
1: What really shines through, Antonella, for me in this chat is that we are much

0: certainly in older generations where that stoic kind of practice of, well, you know, we're married and we stay and we just put up with things and grin and bear it. There's much of a groundswell now with that generation having the support of their adult children in making decisions for their lives, making decisions that will make their final years more enjoyable. So I think it, certainly in that aspect, there is a much more open propensity for that sort of discussion, for that sort of support to happen, because ultimately we only get one shot at this, right? We only get one shot at being happy. So, and that's why I think this conversation is really interesting about this divorce ring. Mm. And I can certainly indicate from my experience, there is a lot of argument about who gets to keep that ring. It's such an emotive aspect. And going back to what you were saying a moment there, Nicole, about how much it costs to buy the engagement ring in the first place.
1: It's very different to how much you would be able to sell it for.
0: Yes. And that's the magic. And as far as when we're thinking about it on the other end, on the divorce side, if Barbie and Ken are arguing about, well, who gets to actually keep this ring? We don't think about how much they bought it for. We don't think about how much is it insured for. The question becomes, well, how much could you sell it for? If you went down to Cash Converters and hocked it in, how much will you get for this ring? So I diverted off that question there a bit, Tegan, but it's such an interesting topic.
2: It sure is. I want to thank you both so much for having a chat with me today. You seem like a fun pair of gals to hang out with. I kind of wish we were having a chat over mimosas. Nicole Antonella, thank you again. Nicole Winkler is a Sydney-based jeweller who specialises in divorce rings. She calls them Phoenix rings. And Antonella Sanderson, divorce lawyer and founding solicitor for Family Law Matters. This is Life Matters on ABC Radio National. Coming up next, smart glasses. Last week, you told me you found them unsettling for privacy reasons, but you're about to meet a man who says they have been life-changing for him. So last week we looked at the rise of smart glasses and how the tech industry finally seems to be cracking the code on making wearable technology that's not just functional, but something that people actually want to wear. And I just want to play you a snippet of the chat I had with freelance tech reporter Alice Clark. She was talking about the potential of this technology and the ethical considerations that shone through for her.
3: I had a demo of a pair of Razer glasses. So Razer's a gaming brand. These are concept glasses earlier in the year where you could look at a coworker and the agent would tell you their name and a recent achievement so you could start a conversation. And as somebody who is terrible with both names and faces, I love the idea of that. Like, I think there's a lot of really cool things you could do with that. And also as a accessibility

0: I have a visual description service, so I can call up an agent who can look through my smart glasses as I'm walking along, and can also see me with a GPS, my GPS location, and give me descriptions of the environment and where I need to go to get to a particular place. So that too is a really enabling feature.
1: When you say an agent, are you talking about an AI agent or a human who's speaking to you, looking through what you can see on your glasses?
0: Soon you will be able to do it with an AI agent. They're not quite there yet, so I use a human at this point. We're not far off the day when I'll be able to use an AI agent for that process. And can I comment on the privacy issues
1: Yes,
0: that Alice
1: please.
0: was talking about, Tegan? Because I think smart glasses or smart devices like this get a bad rap. I mean, this privacy has been an issue ever since we've had smartphones. If you're taking a camera in your pocket anywhere, then you can take pictures using that phone, and you can do it pretty discreetly. If you choose to do that. So I think the privacy horse has bolted. So to say that there's a privacy issue for smart glasses is a bit like closing the stable door, I think. The glasses that Alice talked about in that clip that you just played, I'm not aware of those, but I know on the Meta glasses that I have, if I'm filming or taking photos, there's a little light that shows on the glasses. So it's fairly clear that I'm doing that. And of course, there would be situations where it would be inappropriate to take pictures or to film. And the medical one you talked about last week, or your guest talked about, would be one example of that. But it'd be inappropriate to take pictures with your mobile phone in that situation as well.
1: What kind of questions do you get from people when you're wearing them?
0: I get compliments most of the time because they look pretty good. So previous versions of the smart glasses have looked a bit gawky and different, but these ones look pretty impressive. So most of my friends and people around comment pretty positively on them, and when I explain the advantages, then people are just really pleased and overwhelmed that that sort of technology is available. I've had no negative feedback about the glasses.
1: That's really interesting. I'm wondering what you sort of see as the future of this kind of technology for people with disabilities.
0: Well, I think technology doesn't resolve disability, but it can be a great enabler for people with disabilities. I think these smart glasses are just one example. I'm used to use a guide dog. I don't now, but I'm hopeful next year that I will get a guidance robot, which is a little robot that sits on two wheels and you hold onto it with a handle like a vacuum cleaner, and it's got GPS and cameras on board, and it just guides you from one place to the next, or wherever you want to go. I think technology is going to do some amazing things. I'm really excited about the possibility of technology, and I think of robots in people's homes. People with disabilities will be really enabling them, and we've seen this in Japan. We haven't adopted it so much in Australia here, but it's coming, I think, Tegan.
1: Do you think when we're talking about these sorts of advancements in technology, AI, robots, smart glasses, do you feel like the voices of people with disabilities are in these conversations enough?
0: Well, I think so. I've certainly been involved in a lot of these conversations. I'm interested in this sort of technology, so I'm a bit of a geek, but I think people are being heard and consulted on the use of them, and that will need to continue to occur. But I was at a Chancellor's meeting last week in Brisbane, where Queensland University of Technology are doing some amazing work with robots, and we had a little robot walking around amongst us and doing its stuff. And they're not quite there yet in terms of the day-to-day use. But my wife and I go to restaurants here on the Gold Coast where robots deliver the food.

Hello, Natasha Mitchell, bringing you live events here on ABC Radio National, featuring provocative thinkers in front of big public audiences. We call it Big Ideas. It's coming to you right after the news. And look, we're seeing seismic shifts in our politics as more people turn away from the major parties. Well, the big thinker on the show today is a former political insider, a former deputy premier. She's having a big go at what she thinks is to blame, including education funding. Up next.

0: anything in return for the services. The decision differs from earlier court rulings involving former First Lady Kim Kon-hee, which found there was no quid pro quo in connection with the polling services. And the Adelaide Crows have confirmed defender Rory Laird has suffered a low-grade syncytiosis injury that will see him out for several weeks. The 32-year-old went off in the first half of the Crows' emphatic win over the Gold Coast Suns, leaving the ground unable to put weight on his left ankle. You're up to date with the very latest from ABC News.
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2: Look, more Australians than ever are turning away from mainstream political parties. And today on Big Ideas, a former political insider, a deputy premier no less, takes aim at the policy failings she thinks could explain why. Welcome to the show. I'm Natasha Mitchell.
3: Public policymakers and those in society that have the power to change things for the disempowered must look beyond the trite, you get the government you deserve, and ask ourselves how we forge a democracy that has meaning for all. If we accept that our democracy is currently at risk from those who have been left behind, and that wise public policy is one way to secure it, are we prepared to rethink major areas of policy and recognise that they are in the process of failing?
2: In the 2026 Hugh Strett narration, which I'm bringing you today on the show, named after the late and influential historian and economist, Dr. Susan Close is especially concerned about the way Australia funds our schools. But she's also seen plenty of other policy making up close. As a former South Australian Labor politician in the state Labor governments of Premiers Jay Weatherill and then Peter Malinauskas. As a former member for Port Adelaide for 13 years. Deputy Premier and Minister for Education, Climate Science, Defence. So she left politics ahead of this year's March state election and now heads up the McKinnon Institute for Political Leadership, which is a non-profit organisation focused on strengthening our democracy. On the campus of the University of Adelaide at Elder Hall on Kaurna Country, she asks whether public policy failures are risking our democracy.
3: Thank you. I have not been nervous before speaking for a very long time, and yet tonight I find myself, despite having almost uniquely written words in front of me, I am nonetheless quite nervous about how you feel about what I'm going to say. Hugh Stratton gave so much to so many in such a range of fields that it is easy to think of him primarily as a champion of social change or a shaper of cities or an early environmentalist or a wise leader of housing policy. He was all of those and more. But he was first an historian who understood that we must examine the consequences of past decisions if we are to know where to go next. He was desperately interested in testing whether how things are is how they must or should be. At every point, Stratton articulated his moral position that democracy and social justice should be our guiding lights. I will apply these tools and this philosophy to tonight's task. For we are at a time when both democracy and justice are being tested to their limits, when understanding the consequences of past decisions is essential. As the aphorism suggests, history doesn't repeat, but it often rhymes, and many of us here in the timber and metre of today's rise of the popular right, the disruption and authoritarianism that came in the wake of the First World War and the Great Depression. It is tempting to lay the blame at the feet of the President of the United States or to question the motives of the tech bro billionaires and their social media platforms. But I cannot submit to the idea that individuals shape history regardless of circumstance. The historical perspective we must take is that while we can be distracted by the impression made by so-called great men or people, it is the tide of the population that makes the difference. This is what Carlyle referred to when he wrote of the French Revolution, hunger and nakedness and righteous oppression lying heavy on 25 million hearts. This, not the wounded vanities, contradicted philosophies of philosophical advocates, rich shopkeepers, rural noblesse, was the prime mover in the French Revolution. We need to look less at Pauline Hanson and more at why in South Australia's upper house a quarter of the population voted for a party of protest. We need to treat Elon Musk and Mark Zuckerberg less as important and still less as interesting individuals and look more closely at the system that made their extraordinary wealth and power possible. As Lenin said, politics begin where the masses are, not where there are thousands, but where there are millions. This is where serious politics begin. Given South Australia's relative population size, we might substitute the expression not hundreds, but hundreds of thousands. A few hundred people voting for a protest party may mean little. A few thousand should be taken seriously. Over 260,000 people voted for One Nation in March, and that should focus our minds. The subject of this oration is the effect of public policy choices on how people feel about our system of government. I will assert that the neoliberal view we have allowed to take root here has laid the ground for the anger we experience now. I will presume to suggest that Hugh Stretton might have said, "I warned you." Tonight, I will use education policy as our guide to what has gone wrong and what should be done to remedy it. This will be a deep dive, be warned, and some will find it confronting. I intend it not to be critical of individual choices, but to call attention to the true state of our education system, to which we are blinded by our lack of awareness of what an outlier we are internationally, and to the cumulative effect of hundreds of thousands of individual choices within this highly unusual system. I could have selected any major public policy, the stagnation of productivity and living standards, how we struggle to manage big economic and labour market changes that throw people out of work, what we have not done to prepare for the tsunami of ageing Australians the taxpayers of tomorrow will be supporting, the virtual impossibility for young people to contemplate buying houses, or the global failure to stave off catastrophic climate change. What makes education policy so revealing is not simply that it illustrates unfairness in the effect of public policy, but that it is formative, and in two ways. First, of course, the very idea of education is that it brings out the potential of every young person to equip them for their future. Failure here is formative for a lifetime. Further, it is formative as the first experience of public policy through which Australians learn whether the state is fair, whether effort is rewarded, and whether they belong. Long before people encounter the labour market or housing policy, they encounter the school system, and it leaves an indelible imprint on their understanding of how things work around here. Through examining the education system, we can perhaps understand in part why the masses are telling us that something is wrong that requires serious effort to repair. Allow me to build towards my argument slowly. We have some time together. First, I must substantiate the proposition that our democracy is currently at risk. Some will take this as a given, with the rise of One Nation being proof enough. I don't think we can read the result so simply, and nor should we be fixated by One Nation's fortunes. Their travails as a party may well see them lose support over time, but that does not negate the reasons for their success this year. It expresses something that should be heard. One Nation is a party of uncritical nationalism, of nostalgia for an Australia that never really existed, one that was uncomplicatedly white, where men were the breadwinners in stable families, would-be migrants formed an orderly queue, and Aboriginal people were kept at bay in their requests for recognition as the first people of the land. It is also a party that offers largely uncritical support for the actions of the United States, of the President of the United States, and benefits from the largesse of enormously wealthy Australians. In these respects, it resembles the populist right parties and movements such as the Front National in France, Reform in the UK, and MAGA within the US Republican Party, all of which have disturbing links to international autocrats and appear to regard the institutions of democracy as dispensable. I don't accuse One Nation of having quite the depth of anti-democratic temperament of those other movements. But if I shy at calling a vote for One Nation a deliberate blow against democracy itself, I see it clearly as a vote against the way in which our system works now, which risks leading to disengagement from our democracy or even to active attempts to dismantle it. The two-party system that has governed Australia for so long is losing the confidence of a growing number of people. What does that mean? What is it about the shared values of the two parties that see them being turned away from by record numbers of people in favour of the Greens, Teals, One Nation and other minor parties and independents? Since 2007, the federal election vote for minor parties has more than doubled, from 15% to 33%. In 1983, it was just 6%. This is a trend that is accelerating and requires attention. And the vote for One Nation is different from those for the other parties in emotion, in attitude. It is not a case of reforming the system policy by policy. Voting for One Nation is about giving up on how things work now. A view that even if the policies of One Nation fall far short of a coherent way of running the country, a vote for that party ought to be heard by the major parties as a rebuke and as a warning that the people have had enough. It is that threat that I want to address. Not that One Nation itself is here to stay, nor that I accuse it of wanting to tear down democracy in Australia, but that the anger, despair, and contempt felt by those voting for One Nation are begging

0: Over 20% voted One Nation. While many amongst those voters were Labor once, most were former Liberal supporters in a traditionally Labor seat. Cos Samaras, in correspondence in the recent quarterly essay, argues that working class voters, Conservatives once voted Liberal on the promise of aspiration, where economic growth would create opportunity for those willing to work. He sees their shift to One Nation as being not because it has a credible economic program, but because grievance politics at least acknowledges that something's gone wrong. Before I turn to these root causes, to what I think has gone wrong, I want to define two approaches to understanding the rise of the populist right across much of the Western world. Former British MP Liam Byrne describes in his book Why Populists Are Winning the supply and demand side fueling the rise of reform. Both are equally important and worthy of analysis. The supply side includes the inflammatory power of social media, with deliberately designed algorithms increasing the temperature of debate and driving polarisation. The sinister role played by the wealthiest people in the world in encouraging the rage of those with the least resources in Western nations. And the state actors interfering in the political debates in other nations. All of these are fascinating and explain much of what is happening around the world. They repay careful study. The extent to which these factors are influencing Australia's democracy demands investigation. It is not a lapse into paranoid conspiracy to see that those who are making the most out of the current febrile state of the world have an interest in protecting the system that benefits them through substituting rage and cynicism for real change that might require the very wealthy to share their bounty. A classic look over there tactic is clearly and cynically being employed to mask the truth that their success is at the cost of others' misery. But it is the demand side, the legitimacy of people's grievance, that I want to explore tonight. The Melbourne Institute has plunged into this issue. Researchers found that in 2025, voters who felt bleak about their financial future were more likely not to vote for the major parties, and people struggling with energy bills were nearly 1.5 times more likely to vote for right-wing populists. There is a clear connection between feeling society has failed and voting against the status quo. Grievance does not necessarily curdle into hostility towards democracy. But it will if the people conclude that rules are unfair and see that the political system does not acknowledge that plainly. At that point, anger seeks not sensible reform, but rejection of stability. Showing that democracy is capable of understanding the source of grievance, rather than reacting dismissively to its expression, is the path to stabilising our nation. Let us not hide from the truth. Times are tough for a lot of people, and unfairness has grown unforgivably. Economic growth and productivity increases in Australia have struggled for the last 15 years. Few can look at our economic outlook, the increasingly fraught international environment, and the looming impact of AI across the labour market without being concerned. The redistributive role of work is failing, as capital is increasingly concentrated in fewer hands, and those hands are located internationally, neutralising government's efforts to use taxation and regulation to direct profits for the benefit of society. As Martin Wolf, London Financial Times commentator, wrote in his well-titled Crisis of Democratic Capitalism, a good part of what has gone wrong is what Adam Smith warned us against. The tendency of the powerful to rig the economic and political systems against the rest of society.
1: And this year marks the 250th anniversary of Scottish economist Adam Smith's book, The Wealth of Nations. He is, of course, seen by many as a founder of free market economics. Hey, on Big Ideas on ABC Radio National and ABC Listen, you are joining former South Australian Labor MP and Deputy Premier Dr. Susan Close at the University of Adelaide.

0: Susan is now head of the McKinnon Institute for Political Leadership, and she's asking if public policy failures are risking our democracy, particularly when it comes to education.
1: The lack of strong and consistent growth that is shared with everyone has become a feature of the Australian economy, with growth in better paid jobs outpacing low paid, and wealth and income disparity growing. In the outer suburbs and regional areas where One Nation is surging, real household disposable income has been on a sharp decline since 2021. Is it any wonder that our politics are polarising geographically and demographically? 750,000 Australian children are living below the poverty line of 50% of the median household income. The wealthiest 10% of households hold nearly half of all the wealth, while the poorest 20% hold just 1%. The splendid Glyn Davies, in his inaugural Strat narration, quoted a 2020 Melbourne Institute study that children born into extreme disadvantage are likely to remain so for life. For more than 1 in 10 Australians, a lifetime of economic struggle beckons. We've now arrived at the heart of the lecture. What we in this country have allowed to happen to our education system. Because of all the levers we have to break this cycle of intergenerational disadvantage, education should be the most powerful. And yet we've somehow designed a school system that hardwires disadvantage in family background, translating into disadvantage in educational outcomes. And we've done so at no benefit to our overall results. If ever there was a public policy example of why people might be aggrieved, it is this one. I'm not claiming that reforming education alone is the antidote to political fury, but I am suggesting that without repairing this foundational institution, this essential piece of public policy, no amount of rhetorical reassurance will restore trust. Before I go further, let me state clearly that using any part of this lecture to criticise individual governments would be inaccurate and unfair. It is up to us, the voting public, to give governments and oppositions the licence for major reform. The last thing education needs is to fall foul of culture war accusations of class envy, nor to become a party political football. So let us set aside cheap weaponisation of a serious argument. I will now present to you the four features that make our education system stand out internationally. I want to walk through these carefully, not because every detail matters equally, but because together they tell a story about what our democracy guarantees and to whom. First, the money. I can't not start with the money. Nothing signals national priorities like government funding. Australia publicly funds private schools, but does not regulate the fees they can charge. We are almost unique in this approach. Most countries go one of two paths. The first is to restrict privately run schools to the public funding provided to them, which is at the same level as for a public school, and the school cannot charge a fee. The other is for governments to provide no subsidy at all to private schools, meaning only the very wealthy can pay. Our system of subsidising private schools with no restrictions in fees means that one of Australia's most prestigious schools can spend $48,000 on each student, $8,000 of which has come from the public purse. Compare this to a similarly socioeconomically advantaged school here in South Australia. Public school, spending a total of $18,000 on each of its students. In South Australia, every year, over $400 million more is spent on mainstream private school students than on mainstream public school students by governments and parents combined. This raises a question of efficiency as much as of fairness. What does it take to fund a decent school education? And in what circumstances

0: that some students have more spent on them than others. Capital spend is also disproportionately in favour of private schools. In the last 3 years, South Australian public schools, on average, spent less than a quarter per student on their capital upgrades compared to private schools. A quarter. Capital spend has a triple effect. It provides more modern facilities for high-tech subjects. It's attractive to parents choosing schools. And heartbreakingly, it sends a signal to students that they deserve a good school. I recall a group of students from a disadvantaged school on a parliament tour a few years ago asking me shyly why they had to attend a POVO school. My heart shattered. Two, this funding model has seen a flight from public schools that make us unique amongst our peer nations. Australia has nearly the highest proportion of children in fee-paying schools in the world, at 40% and climbing. Compare this with the United States, which has under 10% of students in fee-paying private schools. The United Kingdom, Canada and Ireland each have about 7%. New Zealand has 5%. France has less than 1%. I imagine few people realise just the extent to which our system is an outlier. Three, unsurprising, given the above, Australia has created a segregated school system. Australian children from disadvantaged homes are more likely to be in schools with other disadvantaged children than in all other OECD countries but Chile, Hungary, and Mexico. This is known as segregation, placing socioeconomically similar students in schools with each other, and we do it more than nearly every other country. This is the direct result, of course, of creating an incentive for all families who can afford it to move to the private system. This is not a curious anomaly of the system. This is the system. It is inevitable that widespread access to fee-paying schools will create a divide within a community. Suburb by suburb, you see the socioeconomic divide between private and public. Scholarships that privilege more aspirational or talented children are doubtless welcome to their families, but also remove those children from local public schools and, incidentally, drive up the public dollars provided to the private school as well as their results. This is in no way to blame individual families. We can identify a trend that has an unwanted and harmful cumulative effect without disparaging the individuals making choices within a system that is larger than they are. What is the harmful effect of segregation? Socioeconomic segregation is bad for disadvantaged children and not particularly beneficial for the advantaged. Segregation has a negative effect on disadvantaged students that compounds the existing challenge of coming from a disadvantaged family. If you are a child from a disadvantaged family in a school with some children of well-resourced and well-educated parents, you're likely to benefit from greater parental advocacy, greater parental fundraising, and more educationally useful parental volunteering. If you sit next to a child from an educationally advantaged home, you are likely to hear them use a wider vocabulary and watch them apply their likely larger general knowledge. And by observing their parents, you'll be more aware of what future careers are possible. Having more schools of concentrated disadvantage rather than socioeconomically average schools counts heavily against disadvantaged students. A disadvantaged student gains a year of schooling simply by being in an average school rather than one of concentrated disadvantage. 2 years in a highly advantaged school. That's with no change in the student's background, just who they sit next to. 2 years. Lessons from desegregation in the United States in the 1960s tell us that students from educationally advantaged backgrounds are not held back by being in an integrated school, but those from educationally disadvantaged backgrounds benefit enormously. If you'll forgive the gendered language, this is from the 1966 Coleman study that followed 40,000 students after desegregation. If a pupil from a home that is strongly and effectively supportive of education is put in a school where most pupils do not come from such homes, his achievement will be little different than if he were in a school composed of others like himself. But if a pupil from a home without much educational strength is put in with classmates with strong educational backgrounds, his achievement is likely to increase. A contemporary test of whether having more socioeconomically integrated schools is good for education is that all the culturally similar nations that regularly outperform Australia in the Programme for International Student Assessment, PISA, run by the OECD, all of those culturally similar nations have a higher proportion of those schools than we do. We must stop being afraid of our children being with a diverse range of classmates. We must also avoid equating public schools, which by the design of this system has more students of disadvantage, with low quality teaching. Public school students perform at least as well as private school students in NAPLAN and in PISA when the socioeconomic status of their school is taken into account. Four, we have a problem with our national results, particularly, but not only, with disadvantaged students. Australia's results are falling both absolutely and relatively in PISA. In PISA, Australian 15-year-olds in 2022 scored at a level expected of Australian 14-year-olds 20 years earlier. We've lost a full year, and in that time, we've watched other nations improve their results. Since the first year we were tested, starting in the year 2000, Australia's gone from 4th in reading to 16th, from 10th in maths to 29th, and from 8th in science to 17th. As segregation in Australia's schools has increased, we've seen a decline in disadvantaged students' performance over time. For example, in the year 2000, a fifth of disadvantaged students were low performers in reading. Now nearly, in 2018, nearly a third were. In sum, we stand out internationally. We have a uniquely generous funding regime for private schools. We have the lowest rate of public school enrolment by a long shot amongst similar nations. We have almost the highest concentration of disadvantage in schools in the OECD. And we're seeing our national results drop. While a country might survive low education results, a democracy struggles to survive a generation taught early and often that fairness is not for them. These are not just educational outcomes, they are civic lessons. They teach some that the system will invest in them and others that it will tolerate their exclusion. That is why failure in this public policy is a threat to our democracy. Australia has not always had a structurally unfair education system. It is a relatively recent construct. Every signal given by the way Australia's education system is currently structured is that if you care about your child's future, you'll avoid the public system. Parents are frightened by standardised testing results, put off by dilapidated public school infrastructure, and incentivised by public money being spent on private schools. This has created a distorted system that, as I say, is unique amongst our peers. In this last part of my lecture, I ask how this state of affairs came to be and then what we might do about it. So first, why? What might Hugh Stretton have looked for to explain what we have collectively done? The dominance of a neoliberal approach to governing for the past few decades is the cause, and therefore challenging it must be the solution. I use the term neoliberal advisedly and not as a political slogan. I don't mean the mere existence of non-government schools or the reasonableness of parental choice or the importance of competition, enterprise and innovation. I mean something both narrower and more consequential. The steady substitution of individual choice for collective improvement. The preference for competition over system capability. And the comfort in too many areas of public life, with public services being almost good enough for those with no alternative. This trajectory did not begin with a single government or party. It emerged gradually from bipartisan decisions that treated competition on an uneven playing field as an engine for quality. The neoliberal view holds that government is to be used as a last resort, other than as a subsidiser of private choices, that our first loyalty is to our immediate family and our first priority to the creation and maintenance of private wealth. It is a world of competition between winners and losers, not one of equity and mutual benefit. The neoliberal view of schooling is that there are limited chances for prosperity in our society, so your child can only succeed by getting them away from those who face more challenges. This has meant the deliberate construction of choice as a substitute for equity, competition for system-wide competence, and parental anxiety for confidence that the government can be trusted with our children's futures. Anxiety that you may fall through the cracks is a feature of neoliberal society. This is true for many parents paying school fees they can only just afford, but that they believe are necessary for their child's future. Another hallmark of neoliberalism is grievance, experienced by those missing out on the bounty available to those with resources. This is true for those parents who see their children's public schools in a parlous state while they drive past the wellness centres, performance halls and technological facilities springing up in private schools. And as we have seen, this system does not produce better results for our country. We need to act if we don't want this. While right-wing populists are expert at harnessing frustration and fanning its flames to drive disengagement from the system, the rest of us have to make public policy choices that have consequences and costs if we are to offer hope, not fuel powerless fury. And the actions that need to be taken are difficult because they require us to acknowledge that we have built an unfair and underperforming system on a philosophy of get what you can for yourself, not the universal principles of social democracy. We have to acknowledge these truths, and then we have to desegregate our school system. Desegregation need not mean a single overnight scheme, and it must not mean punishing families for acting rationally within an irrational system. It means setting a clear direction of policy travel, incremental tightening of public subsidies to public purposes, strengthening local public schools so they are genuinely chosen, and designing enrolment settings that bring integration to life. I know that for many in this room, the moment this argument becomes real is when it brushes up against your family choices and your children. It is one thing to agree in principle that the system is unfair. It is another to accept any change that feels like it might ask your family to bear risk or relinquish advantage. That quiet calculation sits at the heart of our current stalemate. Unless there is the community, as well as the political will, to rethink how we fund and measure our school system, it will remain discriminatory against children who happen to be born into struggling families, and it will hold our nation back. It will take the community demanding change as much as politicians being prepared to effect it. For this scale of reform requires both sides of politics to commit, to hold their nerve, and to resist paying politics. Could it be fairly said that Australians deliberately wanted an expensive, dysfunctional and internationally unique in all the wrong ways education system? Could it be said that it's doing any good for our country and our democracy, even though it's been delivered by elected representatives of the people? I think not. This is the conundrum of democracy that deserves its own Stretton oration. Public policymakers and those in society that have the power to change things for the disempowered must look beyond the trite, you get the government you deserve, and ask ourselves how we forge a democracy that has meaning for all. If neoliberalism has harmed our education system, it has not restricted its impact to that area of public policy. If we accept that our democracy is currently at risk from those who have been left behind, and that wise public policy is one way to secure it, are we prepared to rethink major areas of policy and recognise that they are in the process of failing? Can we, the policy shapers, discern a serious demand through the democratic process, even though the language used is of dissent and discontent? Where does the responsibility of politicians lie in disentangling the real consequences of public policy? Where lies the responsibility of you good folk here tonight? Are you prepared to give governments the instructions and the permission to make drastic and possibly expensive changes? Permission does not mean abstract approval. It means tolerating redistribution that does not benefit your household directly. It means resisting the instinct to seek individual escape where collective repair is required. And it means voting not only for fairness in theory, but for the budgets, compromises, and discomfort that fairness demands. Permission also means being honest about transition, measuring success not by ideology, but by whether we lift outcomes and restore trust. Can the vote for One Nation be read narrowly as anger at the education system? No, of course not. But I think it must be read in part as exhaustion with the failed promise of the neoliberal approach to residualising public services to be not quite good enough for those who cannot afford private, whether that be education, health, aged care or retirement income. Would fixing the education system lead to a resurgence of votes for the major parties? Goodness only knows. But it would make it fairer and more capable. And that is the job of a democracy, isn't it? As stewards of public policy, do we have the courage to recognise when a radical reset is required before something more radical and darker is forced on us? A last word of guidance from the great man himself, he who did not believe in great man history. It is one of Hugh Stretton's most oft-repeated lines in the perfectly titled Australia Fair. We should be doing whatever we can by old and new means that fit our changing historical conditions to leave Australia fairer than we found it. Thank you.
1: Could fairness be the benchmark of good government? And if so, are governments delivering right now? What do you think? Email us, bigideas@abc.net.au. Or if you're listening live, you can text us. The ABC Radio National SMS line 0418 226 576. That was Dr. Susan Close, CEO of the McKinnon Institute for Political Leadership and a former Labor politician for South Australia. She was presenting the 2026 Hugh Stretton Oration at the University of Adelaide, which we are bringing you today on Big Ideas with me, Natasha Mitchell.

0: Now, let's hear some questions from the audience at Elder Hall, starting with one about how to restore young people's faith in democracy.
1: Not only have we given the young generation a terrible hand in life by climate change, biodiversity collapse, and facing lower standard of living than their forefathers, and then we thought AI would just add that on top, just to really complicate everything. But I'm interested in, and I think it's not unrelated to that list, the way in which so many young people are disengaging from democracy. But I think overwhelmingly the force on young people is that they have grown up with social media. And when I said in the beginning of my speech about the people who are enormously wealthy profiting off others' misery, that's who I'm talking about. The misery of young people that is being litigated in court in the United States, where people are broken by this device that, you know, if the algorithms, if they could make money out of everyone feeling good, mm-hmm. that's what the algorithms would do. It's just that the way human psychology works, it's going in the other direction. But it is about making people enormously and horrifically wealthy with no regard to the impact. And to be a young person growing up in that experience and then add all the other challenges on top, I can see why democracy begins to look a little thin as a proposition, but we can't allow that to happen. And the

0: formative experience of what education is like and who you sit next to. And so I'm certain that not everyone here voted for the referendum for The Voice, and I don't intend to litigate that, obviously. But there was an interesting poll done that showed that people who were engaged in any kind of community activity, football club, over 50s club down the road, were more likely to vote in favour of the referendum than people who had no social contact. And so that says to me, just being with each other makes us better humans, better engaged, more recognising of what other people can be like and different. And social media, although it's called social, isn't really. It's that tightening of what your experience is and what you refer yourself to. And that's part of, although not the main gist of my concern about segregation in schools, but is also partly that you only see people who are like you, have a similar experience to you. How do you grow and connect and see other ways? And that is Aristotelian democracy, that we should all feel like we have contact with each other and a sense of communality in our experience. And I gave up on social media as a politician. I'm probably the only politician in Australia that had the luxury to do that, because I knew I wasn't going to stand again, and it felt so liberating. It was just wonderful.
1: Do you see stronger and innovative community engagement strategies as a means to build greater faith in our system? And can you give a couple of examples?
0: Having represented 24,000 people over 14 years, it is really hard to do engagement that isn't just with the usual suspects. And we all know we're here. We're here because we care about this and we have ideas and views and we want to share them, and that's absolutely wonderful. Getting through to the people who told me to F off, I'm never voting Labor again, in the first election that I stood in, it was a lively by-election experience. It was very formative for me. It was good. But getting to those people is much harder. So they'd given up at that point. They were annoyed, and I stood there, knocked on the door, purporting to want power in their lives. They felt it hadn't been a good deal thus far, and so they told me that. And I learnt so much from that. I also learnt later that when they did call me Susan and smiled at me in the shops, that they were being honest, because my people were very honest with me. But how we get through to hearing that as an ask for something is something that we're not particularly well equipped at. And that's part of my oration, was when the ballot box tells you something you don't like, you must not think that it's wrong and you dismiss it, but you do have to go further and try to understand. And how we devise that kind of engagement is not a simple matter.
1: Another question, this one from Kurt Schenk. How can an individual influence policy decisions from outside the parliament?
0: Well, I mean, that's the whole basis of what we're talking about, isn't it? Unleashing the power of individuals to express what they think beyond just showing up every 3 or 4 years is politics. And it's beholden on politicians to do it differently. It's beholden on every institution we have to facilitate it. And I don't think anyone's perfected it, and I think that's one of the reasons there's a whole lot of rage right now.
2: Thanks. Fran Baum from Stratton Health Equity, which is part of the Stratton Institute. Thank you, Susan. It was a really wonderful oration. I really appreciated your analysis. I wonder if you'd like to comment on the other big threat to democracy. To me, is the lobbying power of market actors, whether that's the private school lobby, the gambling lobby, the alcohol lobby, the fossil fuel lobby, so on, who have incredible access to politicians and decision makers. What reforms would you like to see to reduce that power and increase citizen power?
0: I think on the surface, and it's not merely surface, the reforms that Peter Malinauskas brought in to get rid of donations from democracy in South Australia were really welcome. And in fact, they're groundbreaking. Other jurisdictions have thought that they could perhaps manage just to limit the amount that each person gives, or the amount before they're put on a register. And he was just, we have to get rid of it. It's one of the reasons that Rory Stewart and Alasdair Campbell are in love with him, I think. They're always talking about him, because he had the guts to go to that extra level. And I think that's a very important part of the answer. But

0: probably isn't enough, because in fact I think there was a perception that donations result in policy, but I have never seen that reality. It's more the way our society works, that we all hang around together, that people with connections and connections become influence, and also the idea that you carry with you the future employment of tens of thousands of South Australians carries weight. Of course it does. And so there, it is much more complex, and it's partly an inevitable feature of the kind of mixed economy democracy that we have, that those who are big employers and big investors are likely to have the ear, at least, of politicians to understand that if they make a decision, it's not going to cause an effect that they don't want. But being able to see through that and also occasionally just stand up and say, no, we're doing this anyway, that's the art of truly good political leadership. And it's not absent, but that's hard. But if every jurisdiction in Australia would adopt the approach to getting donations out of politics, I think people would at least have a sense that it's a level playing field, that it isn't about the money.
1: One last question.
2: Rick Sarre is my name, and one of my affiliations is a Uniting Church affiliation. Susan, tonight's exposition, which was wonderful, thank you, didn't embrace the idea of people wanting to choose something which was not perceived as secular, particularly Catholic, Lutheran, Anglican, indeed Pentecostal. Would you comment on that factor, that complication to your exposition?
0: I think that one of the reasons that we had such a push towards having the origins of our education system are complicated. They started off as church schools, then they were nationalised as part of the great wave of what happened in the United Kingdom when they decided on having state education and also a compulsory education. So we nationalised our schools in Australia, and then primary schools, and the private remained the province of the churches in secondary, and then the Catholics started offering private schools but without any money from the federal government, and the federal government was moved by the plight of these Catholic schools, all aged at the same time, that they were falling apart. Roughly the history of it. So I think a big part of the reason that we had a pretty healthy private school system reasonably early on, so already even in the 70s it was only 80% of people who were going to public school, is that we had quite a sectarian approach to Catholic and Protestant, Anglican and so on, and that was seen as a safe place to be for that community. And in fact we've sent that signal to subsequent migrants who've come, where increasingly there are schools that are just for students to learn within an Islamic context. But that's a way of thinking about education, and it doesn't have no merit. What I'm trying to say is the cost was not charted when those decisions were made. We didn't say we want an education system like the one we've got now. We want segregated, for people to feel excluded, we want to lower our results. We didn't say that. We said we'd like to be able to go to school with people of similar faith or similar social background, and this is what we've got. So what I'm trying to say is put aside the logic of why we got here that made sense at the time and ask yourself, is this fit for purpose? Because if it isn't, we're going to have to do something, because otherwise the momentum is all heading in the other direction.
1: Unfortunately, we are out of time for questions, but I would encourage you to continue the conversation after tonight's event.

0: She spent a lot of her career in the engine room of democracy as a former South Australian Labor MP, Deputy Premier. She's now with the McKinnon Institute for Political Leadership. And Dr. Susan Close was speaking there with an audience at the University of Adelaide for its 2026 Hugh Stretton Oration. Thanks to the team there. Hey, coming up on Big Ideas, how the ocean can shape your mental health and also how you might overcome your fear of the big blue if it makes you anxious. Annika Craney knows something about getting back into the water. The free diver survived a shark attack 6 years ago now.
1: Personally, I was in a very difficult time in my life, and the shark attack actually brought me back to feeling grateful to be alive and brought me back to changing my perspective and realising, oh, those things actually

0: really don't matter. I have my health. I have, well, enough health to be alive. That's enough. I had my family, my friends. I had so much to look forward to now that I was given this second chance. It sounds so cliche, but we can always kind of come back to realizing that every day is a gift. That's really where the challenge comes in, to have the tension and the anxiety and then, okay, what do I do to grow around this? Because it's not going to go away. It might become less. Now I am teaching freediving and I'm working on a shark conservation project at Lord Howe Island to better understand depredation of the Galapagos whaler sharks and how we can better understand how we can live symbiotically. There's kind of two parts to that, is how we can learn in ourselves to kind of better understand that quite often the monster is more inside us than it is externally.
1: Our relationship with the ocean, its healing potential, mental health and the marine world. That's the episode of Big Ideas I'm bringing you next on the show. I'll catch you then. My name is Natasha Mitchell. Bye for now.

0: For decades, a quantum computer has been just around the corner. So, where is it?
1: If you'd asked me very early on, I would have been very pessimistic.
0: The race to build a quantum computer...
1: Then I got more pessimistic.
0: Can anyone actually do it?
1: And more pessimistic.
0: One of the biggest tech stories on Earth. I'm Jacinta Bowler. 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
2: Hey, it's Jess Mowboy here. Here to let you know about That Black Fella Show. 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With music from Baker Boy and Drifting Clouds. It's got the best name in showbiz too. 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

0: advertised above median market rates. Australian Institute senior economist Matt Grundoff says the rules around affordable housing are too vague.
1: And they seem to be pretty easy to get around. I think what the real problem here is social and affordable housing isn't the model that governments should be pursuing. It might be part of the solution, but the big problem is they've abandoned public housing.
0: South Australian Attorney General Kaya Maher says an anti-Semitic hate has no place in SA or the Australian community more broadly. Adelaide man Rosti Sverdlov's fence and front door were graffitied with swastikas and offensive language early on Saturday morning. The tyres of his van were also slashed. Police are working to identify two people captured on CCTV. Mr. Maher says the deliberate targeting of members of the Jewish community will not be tolerated.
2: It is a standalone crime now to use Nazi symbols. So, quite frankly, I hope the police are able to identify the people responsible and absolutely throw the book at them.
0: The owner of Darwin's World War II tunnel experience, where tourists were left in darkness on Sunday, says the NT Power and Water Corporation didn't inform him they were shutting down the electricity to fix a leak. Rob Marchant says around 50 tourists were inside the tourism experience when the electricity was turned off. He says the tunnels are still out of action, costing his business thousands of dollars.
3: I've been told that maybe this particular leak has been happening for months. They could have walked around, told us to evacuate the tunnels, and they would just flick off the switch again. You know, there were people in there that were coming out quite quickly. There are safety lights in the tunnels. Let's make that clear. But the point of the matter is, what would you do if you're in this situation? Firstly, a lot of people have got claustrophobia.
0: Conservationists say habitat loss, foxes and feral cats were behind the long decline of Western Australia's animal emblem. But there's good news for now for the Australian native numbat, which has been moved from endangered to near threatened on the international red list. In the 1970s, it was believed there were only about 300 numbats left in the wild. The mature population's now estimated to be between 2 and 3,000. Perth Zoo science program leader Dr. Harrier Mills says the numbat population has faced extreme risk.
4: Numbats became endangered due to the threats that commonly occur across many of our Australian mammals. Habitat loss is a big one, but also predation by introduced predators such as foxes and feral cats.
0: Volkswagen could cut up to around 50,000 additional jobs based on calculations aimed at bringing the carmaker in line with cost competitiveness of other companies. In an internal memo, CEO Oliver Bloom told staff the company must work on reducing costs further, having calculated a cost disadvantage of 20%. You're up to date with ABC News.
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6: Hello there, Laura Tingle. You do a bit of world travel. What's your favourite capital city?
7: A predictable choice, Hamish, but Paris.
6: So ABC.
7: I know.
6: So. What about some of the purpose-built capital cities? Brasilia, Washington.
7: Canberra.
6: Obviously. On this episode, we're putting a brand new, not quite finished capital on the radar.
7: I'm Laura Tingle.
6: I'm Hamish McDonald. Let's go roaming.

0: Well, we're starting the week with our On The Radar episode and a very warm welcome back to Laura Tingle. Great to see you, Laura. We're going to stop off in the new Indonesian capital, which may or may not actually happen, and there is quite a bit of politics at the heart of this story. Amanda Hodge from the Australian newspaper has just been in Nusantara, the new capital planned for Indonesia. She has always been a real sceptic of it, so I'm kind of curious to see where she's landed at the moment.
1: And I mean, despite offering a blueprint for a new way of living as a modern Asian city, the Indonesian president is putting the brakes on it and investors are being scared off.
0: And another story that we're going to dip into on this episode is one that's really been flying under the radar a bit, I reckon, and that's the rise of Pakistan as a global good citizen, a diplomatic powerhouse, if you want to describe it that way. They've obviously been playing a big part in the discussions between Iran and the US, so they've been in the headlines a lot. But we're going to explore the politics and the motivations behind this new good cop role that they seem to be playing. Amanda Hodge, welcome back to Global Roaming. Shall we roam?
2: Thanks very much. Good to be here.
0: Take us to Nusantara. Where exactly is it? What's the status of this particular capital in the making?
2: Nusantara is in East Kalimantan, which is part of the Indonesian

0: section of Borneo Island. So it's a long way from Jakarta. It's about 2 hours' drive from the closest city, which is Balikpapan, which is kind of the heart of extractive industries for Indonesia, sort of oil and gas, coal, part of Indonesia. Yeah, out of the jungles of Borneo, they have begun, or at least are a fair way into building a new city now.
1: How ambitious is it, Amanda? I mean, what's it sort of supposed to look like? How many people are supposed to live there? What do Indonesians think about it?
0: Yeah. It's capped at under 2 million people, and I think the expectation is that about 1.5 million of those people will be civil servants, bureaucrats, politicians eventually. It is, I have to say, a remarkable achievement so far. I think it's an extraordinary place. It is extremely ambitious. There's no doubt about that. And it just does things no other Indonesian city does right now. And, of course, you would expect that because you can build it from the ground up. Jakarta is celebrating its 499th anniversary this month, with all the attending problems of a 500-year-old capital. Whereas, they have this opportunity to do things differently, show Indonesians, a different way to live. And also, I think, as importantly, show a new face to the world because Indonesia has massive ambitions. It wants to be a high-income nation by 2045. It wants to be consequential, in global kind of affairs. With its population, with its sort of economy, that's not an unreasonable ambition. But people have views, perspectives about Indonesia that it's quite desperate to change. And I think, if Nusantara does come off, if they are able to pull it off and it does become the new capital, then it genuinely is a new modern face for Indonesia. And that's not such a terrible thing.
2: Hang on. Amanda Hodge, I've been reading your work for years. You have got to be one of the biggest skeptics of this new capital that writes in the Australian Press. And what on earth has gone on? Have you been captured or something?
0: I may not have been the biggest skeptic of everyone. I mean, I did understand that there were good sort of theoretical reasons behind this, which is Indonesia has been, probably for centuries, really Java-centric, right? 50% of the population lives on Java Island. More than 50% of the economy is based around Java Island. But, what about the rest of the country? There's 17,000 islands in Indonesia. And a lot of Indonesians feel a bit sort of marginalized by that. So I always understood that argument. It's just that, up until this week, all I really knew about Indonesia was that big presidential palace with the hulking, not particularly lovely Garuda sort of monstering the top of it. Everyone's seen that image. But then you drive into this city, there's very thoughtful, intentional kind of street art. There's obviously every, the usual crisscrossing, scary live electric wires of, Jakarta and other cities that are nowhere to be seen. The architecture is really quite stunning. This capital is ringed by mountains. It's in a beautiful spot. It's doing things that no other city can do. So, it's trying to focus on outdoor living. I mean, if anyone has spent any time in Indonesia, that's hard to do because it's so hot and the footpaths and the roads don't work. And that's not the case here. You can drink from the tap in every, apartment, which is to me, after 9 years in Indonesia and 7 years in India, just the most extraordinary thing,
2: How are we living outdoors in this new possible capital, Amanda? Like, what's going on?
0: 25% of the inner core of Nusantara is built space and the rest of it is green space. So there's proper walkways. I don't know if you've ever been to Singapore and, the most socially engineered, I think, city on the planet where you can walk through Henderson Waves and all those other amazing aerial walkways. And it's not dissimilar to that in the sense that, the center of it is all about walking and water bodies that can help pick up the breeze and sort of cool down the area. Of course, it's hot in the middle of the day. And part of the reason for that is there's no smog to, shelter you from the sun, like in Jakarta, where you don't get sunburned because the poor old sun can't find its way through those layers of pollution.
1: Who said smog was all bad? Well, so what's happening, Amanda? It sounds like there's been an extraordinary

0: extraordinary amount already achieved to build the city, but it's being sidelined by the current president. Is that right?
1: Yeah, I think you could reasonably say it's been sidelined. Look, there was about $6 billion worth of construction under the former president, Joko Widodo. And they were in a mad hurry, you know, because he knew that he was on his second and constitutionally last presidential term. He really wanted to get it past the point of no return, which he did. But the moment Prabowo came into office, you rarely ever heard about Nusantara. You just don't hear him speak about it. Last year's budget was barely $500 million, which sounds, I'm talking Australian dollars, which sounds a lot, but not at all compared to, you know, the sort of feverish pace of construction before then, and certainly not when you compare it to the bungled free meals program we hear a lot about, that is Prabowo's priority program, which this year is budgeted at $21.6 billion. They've spent $6 billion and they've got the one and a half kind of stages of a new city built. When you compare that to, you know, this the poor old free meals program. Yeah, he's not interested. It's someone else's legacy.
2: But just on that, hasn't it been signed as a presidential declaration that it would be the political capital by 2028? Isn't that going to happen? And in any event, isn't Jakarta sinking? So isn't the environment going to force their hand to some extent? Yeah,
1: it's not been signed yet. And it's up to Prabowo to sign it. And just recently, the Constitutional Court here reaffirmed that Jakarta is the capital until Prabowo Subianto signs the decree that moves the capital officially to Nusantara. That's supposed to happen in 2028. So this is a looming political problem for Prabowo Subianto because he's clearly not interested in this capital. I'm sure he doesn't actually want to live there himself. You know, he has a beautiful ranch above Jakarta. You know, he's essentially a city guy, right? He's a kind of, he loves going to France and, you know, Paris and...
2: You should tell him about Laura Tingle. Paris is her favourite capital.
0: But have parts of the bureaucracy already moved there, Amanda? I mean, is it functioning at all in that new capital role?
1: Look, most of the people who live there are part of the OIKN, which is the authority that runs Nusantara. Yeah. There are about 500 extra civil servants, mostly central bank people that are rotated in and out, and health ministry. There will be more. There's about 1,000 families and students arriving next month, which will be great because the demographic is essentially right now 20-somethings. They're the ones who are willing to come and, you know, get free accommodation, salary bonuses, free Wi-Fi, free bills, etc. You know, but what it needs is demographic kind of diversity, and that's starting. But, you know, it's this chicken and egg argument. The state has done a lot there now, and right now the parliament and the court complexes are being built and they're mooted to be finished in 2028. So there is a reasonable argument for Prabowo saying, I can't sign this into law until we've got an actual parliament to sit in, until we've got courts where we can put the judges. So that's fair enough. But in the meantime, you'll never hear the end of civil servants here in Jakarta talking about how long it takes to get from their satellite cities into the city to work, right? There's no reason why the government couldn't accelerate the rate at which they are moving willing first movers from Jakarta and elsewhere to Nusantara. But their targets for that are so anemic. They want to get 4,000 civil servants into the capital by 2028. But the private investors are currently saying, well, it's a suicide mission going in there when there's 10,000 people sleeping in Nusantara at night. We need more than that. We need a critical mass to justify our investment. And, you know, it's hard to fault that argument.
2: You're listening to Global Roaming from ABC's Radio National. It's Hamish here with Laura Tingle. On this episode, Amanda Hodge is taking us roaming. She's the Asia Pacific correspondent for the Australian newspaper. She's been working throughout the region for many years. Let's talk about another capital that was constructed, purpose-built, and that's Islamabad, which is really taking a slightly different seat at the global table at the moment, isn't it?
1: Dear old Islamabad. I've spent a long time in that capital, and there's a lot to love about that place too. I see these two stories as kind of similar in the sense they're about countries trying to redefine their place and external perceptions of them, right?

0: You heard J.D. Vance, the US Vice President, talk about how the two most important people in his life now are an Indian and a Pakistani. The Indian is his wife, and the Pakistani is Field Marshal Asim Munir, who was the man who essentially shuffled back and forth between, you know, Iranian and US officials trying to knit together some sort of a peace deal.
1: Yeah, and there was a great feeling of, you know, status and credibility for Pakistan in getting this done. You know, they wanted it to be called the Islamabad Accord and all those sorts of things. Mm. But to what extent, Amanda, does it also involve a really, fundamental change in the way Pakistan sees itself in this really fragmenting world order? I mean, it's fascinating to me. You've got effectively like a Sunni Shia thing happening between Pakistan and some of the Gulf states with Saudi Arabia. When I was in the Middle East over the last few months, you had this real sense of a new sense in the Gulf and in Saudi of going, hey, wait a minute, this is actually an opportunity for us to run things.
2: And can you just explain, Laura, because obviously you were in the Gulf a lot during all of this.
1: Yeah.
2: What's the relationship between Qatar, which had been trying to broker things, had been in the middle of the Iranians and the Americans, also obviously played a big role when it came to dealing with Gaza.
1: Mm.
2: Are they dealing with the Pakistanis? What's their view of Pakistan's role?
1: I think they're sort of basically getting on okay. I mean, they're coming at it from different perspectives. I think that, you know, Pakistan's got this link with Iran. Qatar's traditionally had a link with, you know, mainly sort of the Americans, and it's got links with the other states. So they've all got slightly different relationships with each other.
2: Yeah.
1: But I think the Pakistan sort of embedding in Iran is sort of much more, not tribal, but much, much closer than the Qatar one, which was always very much a pragmatic one, like most of the Gulf states have with Iran.
2: And Amanda, what about China? Because there is a close relationship between Pakistan and China as well. And there's been a lot of speculation that really Pakistan's role in a way was a front for China trying to ensure that this whole situation in Iran was brought to some sort of conclusion.
0: Oh, I don't think you can underestimate the agency of Pakistan. And Pakistan's had a long relationship with Qatar. If you remember that Qatar was the country that negotiated the end of the US NATO forces in Afghanistan, that was in Pakistan's interest too. It had a, you know, Pakistan is the great poker player in this region, and it sees itself as what it believes it should have always been the case. As far as China goes, I think that relationship has waxed and waned a bit over the last decade or so. I don't think China has been as economically as much of a windfall as Pakistan had hoped it would be. And I think it sees it very much in its interests to broaden its kind of alliance network, to reinvigorate that US alliance that had been the bedrock really for Pakistan for many years. And given that its relationship with China hasn't been all it had hoped it would be, I think being able to straddle those worlds, the Gulf states, Iran, China and the US, is the best of all possible worlds for Pakistan. It's geographically quite strategically located. It is a country that has been able to demonstrate over many years its ability to handle or withstand crisis. And that might not be, you know, it might not come out smelling like roses, or it might not benefit, but it withstands. It always, you know, Pakistan's always there.
1: It's also a nuclear country, is very interesting for countries in the Gulf and Saudi, which are now sort of looking and going, oh, what's going on here? We're a bit nervous. We now see Israel as the great threat to the place. It provides that sort of, you know, potential relationship with a nuclear armed power as well.
0: That's right. And it did strike a really interesting defence agreement with Saudi last year, which I think speaks to that.
2: I suppose as this conversation's unfolding, I'm thinking though back to the 9/11 era when it was Pervez Musharraf in power, right? And a very strong ally to George Bush during that time. I mean, it's not necessarily altogether new that Pakistan's trying to assert itself on the global stage. Is the difference that we're observing here more this role of an interlocutor? Is that what we're talking about, Amanda?
0: Yeah, I mean, it's kind of an interesting role for Pakistan because it's always, you know, seen itself as the chess master moving the pieces behind.

0: behind the scenes. And this was a different role for it. But the key for Pakistan is how it is able to convert this sort of international kudos it's now enjoying into economic benefit, because it is an economic basket case and has been for years, for decades, in fact. And it was the US that was sort of helping to prop it up. And the fact that it was the key supply route, you know, into Afghanistan for all those years that, you know, the US and NATO were there, that was helping to prop it up as well. And like I said, China hasn't been the big windfall it had hoped it would be. And the question now is, you know, what it does with this kudos.
1: Wouldn't it be a smart thing to do for the Pakistani economy to have a more manageable relationship with India? Aren't they going for something like 8% growth?
0: It would be the smart thing to do. But they just, you know, I mean, I can't tell you how many times I crossed the, you know, the Wagah border between India and Pakistan on foot, and just the curiosity on either sides of the border about their, you know, their brothers on the other side, because that's essentially what they are. You know, it's such an unnatural cleave of land that, you know, has for millennia been united. And so it's, you know, we don't need to go into the history of partition and how it split families and split land. But those scars are still very, very deep. And I think the world would love to see Pakistan and India smooth over their differences. But there's so much violence and water under the bridge there. And most recently with the Kashmir attack in Pahalgam, where 20-odd people were gunned down, and India's immediate response was to blame Pakistan. And they're probably right, you know. They sort of exist to undermine each other right now. I can't see that changing any time in the near future. And in fact, India would be seeing Pakistan's rise as a terrible thing. They would be gnashing their teeth over this.
1: Shall we do some feedback, Laura?
2: We should do some feedback, I think, Hamish.
1: There's something from Bruce Ricketts. Would you like to share it?
2: I would. Thank you for your Indonesian and AUKUS series. I'm a PhD candidate at Swinburne, and my thesis is titled Indonesia-Australia Relations in the AUKUS Era, the Regional and Indonesian Perceptions of Australia, acting increasingly as a proxy for US power, have not been adequately addressed. Perhaps a dovetailing of the Indonesian and AUKUS series would be of interest to the listener, Bruce Ricketts.
1: Could you give us a sense, Amanda, of how AUKUS is viewed in the region in Southeast Asia? We know some of the initial responses that came through, but as the debate has unfurled, how are things looking?
0: Yeah, I think all the original initial angst about AUKUS has died down significantly. And at the beginning, Indonesia and Malaysia, but particularly Indonesia, was probably the most vocal. I think they felt most keenly that it was a demonstration that Australia didn't trust it. Mm. And that as the de facto power in ASEAN, it should have been brought into the confidence of these three nations as the country also that controls most of the transit routes, right? Mm. The straits that submarines would have to traverse to get anywhere. But over time, you know, Australia worked extremely hard to assuage Indonesia's concerns about that. And that was, I think, quite successful.
2: And do you think it's also just partly that they may share some of the scepticism about whether this will actually ever take shape the way it was originally envisaged?
0: I think the debate has moved on a bit. Yeah, maybe. I don't know if they think about it in those terms, but Japan and South Korea are now also looking at nuclear-powered subs, right? I don't think South Korea is probably that far away from it. Mm. And Australia might have been the first mover in this part of the world on that front, but things have accelerated to the point where, you know, I mean, if you listen to Japan during the Shangri-La dialogue, which is the primary defence dialogue for the region last month, I mean, it made no bones about the fact that it was going to step up and help supply modern military equipment and weapons to all of the Southeast Asia region. It would help coordinate security and defence plans and interoperability. And that was welcomed. If Japan had stood up and said that 5 years ago, there would have been, you know, in the very polite ASEAN way, there would have been a mass cringe

0: Yes.
1: And a quick, you know, flurry of sort of statements designed to sort of talk that down. But everyone has had to, I think, even those who are closest to China, like, you know, the sort of client states like Laos and Cambodia even, I think everyone understands that the threat is much greater than it was, and that sitting on your hands and trying to balance the you know, ever waning security guarantee of the US with the trade might and accelerating muscularity of China is just not working anymore. And, you know, they have to do some things for themselves.
2: We've had this feedback, Amanda, from Jesse and Elia. They're writing to us while they're sailing around the Indonesian archipelago, listening to our mini-series on Indonesia. Their little sailboat is called All the Stars. They say this is our first year sailing here, although they've travelled extensively through many parts of Indo in their 20s and 30s, chasing waves and remote dive sites. The one question that crosses my mind, they write, is, as we sail around, concerns this very issue of marine resource management. With a culture that is largely fishing-based, coupled with an ever-growing population and improved fishing techniques, what will happen when the fisheries finally collapse? How will a fisherman in a remote village earn a living? What will replace this protein source for a nation of hungry mouths? The plastics waste issue is also painfully obvious, with urgent need for governments to rise to the challenge of providing better waste management and awareness. So I guess from this email from Jesse and Elia, Amanda, I'm kind of curious how you think about the spread of economic growth. Like, we can see all the reasons that it's great for people living in Java, maybe people that might move to the new capital if indeed it happens. But it is pretty patchy.
1: Yeah, it is. And it's the sort of eternal question for, you know, every Indonesian government that agonizes and worries about the unity of Indonesia, because it is patched together from different ancient kingdoms, and it's hard to maintain that unity, especially when, you know, those in, let's say, remote East Nusa Tenggara and all the way to sort of Rote Island to Papua and Sulawesi see the dynamism and wealth of Java, and how does that translate? And in some ways, Nusantara is designed to address this issue. It's not the full answer by any stretch to this, but what it's trying to do is, if you put the capital somewhere else, then, you know, you're diverting investment somewhere else rather than pouring everything into Java, which already has most of the wealth in Indonesia. And I spoke to a couple of people in Nusantara who were working there, and they were coming from places like Sulawesi, and they were telling me that, you know, Sulawesi, which is reasonably close to Kalimantan, is also benefiting from the rise of this capital. And, you know, they were now the preferred supplier of choice, this region, for the capital, as opposed to, you know, Surabaya or another city in Java. So that is a shift. If the capital does indeed become Nusantara, I think that will definitely help to spread wealth and investment to other parts of the region. But I don't know what the long-term solution is. And as far as, you know, people living subsistence lives, whether that be farming tiny plots of oil palm or by fishing, I think if you asked them, they would tell you that if they had the opportunity to earn more money doing something else, they would happily do that. And as far as sort of resource sustainability, I think that's more of an external issue that's being imposed on Indonesia, because everyone who can poaches in Indonesia's archipelagic waters. It's not just the massive, you know, state-owned fishing fleets of China or state-backed fishing fleets. It's Vietnam, it's Malaysia, it's, you know, it's even PNG. So they're having to sort of elbow out fishermen from all over. So if there's a sustainability issue, it's probably not the small-time fishers in Rote Island.
2: The email address is global.roaming@abc.net.au. Please keep your feedback coming, and we'll try and get to some more of it next week. Laura Tingle, something to recommend, please.
0: Well, Hamish, I'm going to recommend a book by Hamish McDonald, but the other
2: not,
0: Hamish
2: not
0: McDonald.
2: Not this one.
0: Yeah, which is an oldie but a goodie called Democracy with a K and an S. Came out probably 15 years ago. Absolutely superb short history of Indonesia. If mad fans of the series over the last few episodes haven't read it, go out and get yourself a copy. It's wonderful stuff.
2: Amanda, would you like to recommend something?
1: I tell you what I am reading. It's been such a

0: tonic, and that's Julia Baird's Phosphorescence. I'm quite late to it. But when you're working a lot and traveling a lot, and it's quite stressful, and every now and again I'll read a couple of pages of her book, and I find it really, really comforting and relaxing. So, yeah, I would recommend that.
1: And what a beautiful writer Julia Baird is.
2: Oh, absolutely.
1: Thanks to our producers on this episode, Rebecca Metcalf, supervising producer Kylie Gray, and executive producer Laura McAuliffe. Amanda, so good of you to join us on this episode. I hope we can roam again with you soon.
0: Thanks, Hamish. Thanks, Laura.
1: Amanda Hodge there in Jakarta. Laura, see you next time.
2: See you next time, Hamish.
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7: Hello. There's humans here. I'm Dr. Anne Jones, and this is What the Duck, recorded on the lands of the Jagera and Turrbal people. And I'd like to acknowledge the traditional owners of those lands and of the lands of anyone listening into this, plus anyone present. We are going to play a game today. It's a game called Duck, Marry, Avoid and Friend Zone. Our expert guests, who will be each representing a type of animal, broadly speaking, is Dr. Christina Zdenek from the Australian Reptile Academy for snakes. Dr. Cesar Pushmiran, a wildlife vet and also someone who I can't look directly in the eyes because he has podcasts and we're actually mortal enemies.
8: I am planning on sabotaging the whole event today.
7: We've got Dr. Brian Lessard, who is our favourite Bri the Fly Guy. See? Entomologist and author of a really wonderful children's book called Eyes on Flies. ABC science journalist Jacinta Bowler. Jacinta's like the only other person in our team who looks at scats and goes, oh. Now, we've also given them some tools for today. We've got handy self-censoring waterfowl. Just in case there is any swearing, tune up. We're going to begin with romance, the wooing, the before bits, and then we're going to move on to the raunchy bits where cloacas kiss. And then finally, the partnering part, because are they good parents? Is this someone I want to marry? To determine if these creatures are worth friend-zoning or ducking, first they must get your attention. Beautiful songs, flashy feathers, maybe a bit of pheromone action, or just a ping on an app that's close enough. Snakes. Christina.
9: There is some subtleties, so with pheromones. So the females, they exude these lipid-based proteins from their scales, from their skin, and they leave a scent trail, which then the males will follow. Mm. And we might have multiple males because they all want to get some. And then when the males encounter each other, it's time for the battle. It does get a little bit intense with the wrestling and they intertwine, locking, try to push each other over. So it's a real battle of like strength and size. So pretty well like humans in that regard, I suppose, right? When the rightful male does win, then he'll approach the female. And this is where it gets a little bit cute and subtle. Then he will caress her body and work his way with his chin, rubbing and moving along, a little bit of jerking action. And then he eventually does the deed, never to see each other ever again. And there's a species of snake that actually, once they have mated, they start emitting a different smell. Don't come here. I'll be a waste of your time. The red-sided garter snake. But one really cool example is the king cobra, the longest venomous snake in the world, the snake-eating snake. This hasn't been published. The male and female, they're traveling for kilometers. The researchers who I spoke with directly, they said that they would come from all different parts, but then meet at the exact same point in time and place. And the same thing next year.

0: in the following year. So monogamy in snakes. Who would have thought? The annual booty call. How good?
1: All right. That's
0: good argument, I reckon.
1: Applause.
2: Thank you. Caesar, how are birds getting attention?
3: We might peak early for birds because that's one thing they do incredibly well. Famously, we have birds of paradise, these extraordinary displays and these plumages. We see the satin bower bird with its bowers, these monuments to love. That's all they are. They're not nests. They're architectural structures just to show the female how good they are at building something.
2: I build a monument for our love.
3: Yeah. And then, of course, we have calls or songs, all for the purpose of wooing a mate. But I did find a fact about the white-fronted Amazon parrot. The male, in order to impress the female, in order to say, look, I can be a good father, I can be a good mate, will regurgitate food into her mouth. No?
0: Bring it on.
3: No? A few couples making eye contact, which makes me concerned. But I think my favourite is the blue manakins, these little birds that live in Central and South America. They have this sort of electric blue plumage around their breast, and then they have black heads with these red caps. The male will basically do this display where a female is on one end of a stick. Then a row of 3 to 4 males will all stand on the stick, and they'll take turns doing little dances, little acrobatic flights in front of her, and then at the end they'll just go to the back of the line and the next guy will have a go and he'll do his little dance and then he'll go to the back of the line. But what I love about this is that only one of the males is a mature male who's ready to breed. The rest are just hype men. They're just there to make him look good. And it's like the ultimate wingman. Ha ha ha ha.
2: Okay, sorry. Okay, so we're potentially sticking to wings here, but not necessarily, because let's go with Bri. What do buggy things do to get buggy?
4: Getting buggy with it? Well, I think it's literally in the name, love bugs.
2: Oh.
4: Insects are so romantic, and particularly love bugs that turn out to be a type of fly called bibionids. And they're loving each other 24/7 when it's season. They're hugging each other in the air in swarms. They're hugging each other all over walls, and they're hugging each other on our windshields when we drive through their clouds. But then there's dance flies. The males will challenge each other to dance off in flight. So they'll fly around, buzz around, trying to pull out the best dance moves. They're doing cartwheels, aerial gymnastics. And then the female is actually perched on a branch watching this whole thing. And she'll choose the dude with the best dance moves and go and fly and snag him away. With female dance flies, the best way to her heart is through her stomach. So the male will catch other insects, wrap that in a silk, it spins from its leg, which is creepy but cool, and then presents it as a food gift. And the bigger the food gift, the longer the female is distracted while they're doing that adult tango. Huh? But if it's too small, she'll finish and she'll fly away looking for another man.
3: Oh, we've all had that happen.
2: That is amazing. All right, finally, for courting, on behalf of mammals, we have Jacinta.
5: Starting with pandas, everyone knows they struggle to have sex in captivity. You may have heard about panda porn, what they show to the pandas to make sure that they get it on. But there may be a reason from what we understand of pandas mating in the wild. The female pandas will sit in trees quite high up, and they'll watch the male pandas, they're wrestling down there, they're bare-knuckle boxing. They'll actually wait until the two of them work out who's the winner of that. The female panda will come down for the tree, but they won't mate then. The female might string this man along for the next week.
2: Whoa!
5: She'll just go along with her day and he'll have to follow along until eventually she's decided she's ready to do it. So maybe that's what the zoo should start to implement?
1: Yeah, I don't know.
2: There's actually an element of female choice with the pandas.
5: They need to pick. They need to pick who their favourite is.
2: They need to pick. As soon as they allowed the females to actually choose between this male, that male, they actually had a real big boost in the conception.
5: The next thing I wanted to put forward is giraffes. Urine is a huge part of mating rituals. When they want to get down to business, they smell the back end of a female giraffe to see if she's in heat. If they can't work that out, they kind of rub her hind legs with their face, get in there to make her pee. When she pees, they do taste it. Yeah. Yeah. We're not yucking anybody's yum here. That is what they are into.
2: So So he doesn't really want to go for it if she's not ready. Like, he's quite protective of his manly sperm bits.
5: Yes.
2: Round of applause for the first round. On ABC Radio National, I'm Dr. Anne Jones, and this is What the Duck, live from the World Science Festival, Brisbane. And we are playing a game called Duck, Marry, Avoid, Friend Zone. Our expert panel is Christina from the Australian Reptile Academy. Caesar is a wildlife vet and podcaster. Brian is Bri the Fly Guy. And Jacinta, who is a person with a thirst for weird nature stories, almost rivals mine. The romance is only a small part of any future relationship. It's time to get to it. So cue the sax solo, the curtains blowing in the breeze, the fireworks montage. Cue your hands to put over any children's ears, because the next bit is not safe for work. Prepare yourself for coitus, or things closely resembling coitus. Christina, I'm going to throw to you again.
0: Well, there's some mechanics of snake sex. Let's get into it. So snakes being limbless, very different to humans. This is also quite different to humans. They've got two penises. Once they've done that courting part and the male needs to come on to the female, well, because he's got a hemipen, he can choose which side, right? So they can't stay on top of a cylindrical object. They would fall. But no matter which side they've got of the female, they've got that good access, right? So one copulation event might use the left hemipen and the next one might be the right.
2: Wait, the cylindrical object in this case is the female, snake. So
0: he
2: falls off his, this time it's the left.
0: The actual event of copulation can last hours, if not a whole entire day.
2: What?
0: Oh yeah, get jealous. They've got it good.
2: Okay, two penises and it lasts all day is a compelling argument. However, is there special anatomy on the female side?
0: Oh,
2: we want to hear about that too.
0: I'm so glad you asked. It's only fair if the female has two clitorises. And she does. It's called the hemiclitoris. She's satisfied no matter which side he's on.
2: Yeah, yeah. So fascinating evolution.
0: There's one minor detail about the hemipen that I forgot to mention. And that is on the end of the hemipenes, recurved hooks or spines. And that really, you know, enhances hooking in.

0: for a long time.
1: Oh.
0: So, yeah, we mightn't go over the separation part. We might just leave it there. That's all right.
1: Have to leave that for another program. And go to the birds and then the bees.
2: Oh, good. Yes. I do think it's worth noting that the study of sex in birds should be called pornithology. I just want that. Strap yourselves in, because the average length of time it takes for a bird to mate is a whopping 1 to 5 seconds.
1: Whoa!
2: Overachievers. look, it gets the job done. The thing that I think is interesting is that most birds don't have an external appendage. Some do. This being a duck-themed podcast, ducks do. There's a duck in particular called the Argentine lake duck, whose phallus is about 42 centimetres long.
1: It's a big one.
2: That's the same length as its whole body. Why does it need that, Anne? the vast majority, they have an innie rather than an outie. So I think it's only 3% of birds that have an external phallus. So that's the waterfowl and the ratites. When you don't have an outie, you have to resort to the cloacal kiss.
1: Oh, it sounds so romantic.
2: Yeah, I know.
1: Except
2: it's Shakespeare, isn't it? They really...
1: Cloaca means sewer.
2: Well, it's a multifunctional hole.
1: Excuse me.
2: Cloacal kiss, which basically just means that they're rubbing their cloacas against each other in a 1 to 5 seconds in paradise. So it's just sperm transfer.
1: I see what you mean where your argument was loaded to the first section.
2: I had to put a lot of my eggs in the first basket.
1: All right. So let's go. Let's go. Hey,
2: the sound of pity.
1: So 95% of animals on this planet are invertebrates, which means there must be lots of bonking.
3: And I've got good news for you.
1: Yeah?
3: For a lot of insects, it's ladies' night every night. And a lot of species actually peg for the survival of the species.
1: I didn't know where he was going to go with that sentence.
3: So there are cave bark lice that are kind of like, they look like aphids and they live in a cave. The female has an externalized vagina that she uses to pick a male and... she actually inserts it in him and then sucks up the sperm. So she pumps up the jam through this ginosome. But wait, there's more.

0: time. I'm talking 40 to 70 hours. She'd get hungry. So what is she going to eat? His seminal fluids. Seminal fluids are high in protein, electrolytes, carbohydrates, I've heard. So that will get her through that giant sexy session.
1: I don't know that I've actually heard of an external vagina before. Goals.
0: Yeah. But if that sounds too much, you can also go solo in the privacy of your own home, like a stick insect who reproduces clonally. So she doesn't have to go out on dates or anything like that, chit-chat with men. She just knocks out clone eggs and ensures a survival that way.
1: Yes, girl.
0: Yeah.
1: So cool. And last but not least, for the mammals, I don't want to hear about your examples because I know you're all mammals. Jacinta.
2: Oh, my God. And so on the weekend... No, I'm kidding. So I wanted to do some Australian animals here, starting with everyone's favourite cannibal, the antechinus. It's a small marsupial that looks a little bit like a mouse. Females all sync up at about the same time, and they're fertile at the same time over about a three-week period. The males are whipped into a crazy mating frenzy from this syncing up of hormones. And then they have, and I quote here, a stress-induced immune system breakdown about 2 weeks after mating. Now, whoa. I too have had a stress-induced immune system breakdown after mating. Unlike the antechinus, I didn't die afterwards. There has been evidence of them then being eaten after the mating as well.
1: So, I didn't know that bit.
2: Yeah. And the other thing I wanted to mention was about genitals. So we've already talked about some lovely types of penises. Echidnas have a four-headed penis. I mean, if you haven't seen it, Google it later, but just be careful. It's a lot. But interestingly, kangaroos actually have two or three vaginas, depending on if they've had a baby.
1: What?
2: Yeah, isn't that cool? There's two separate vaginas, but when mum is ready to give birth to their little jelly bean into the pouch, the third passage opens up in the middle of the two vaginas, and that is when the kangaroo gives birth from.
1: I feel like we need to get those kangaroo ladies on an AMA for Reddit because that would just go off. That would go off. So the final criteria we are going to talk about is the long-term stuff. Christina, you want to go first again? How do snakes do long-term relationships?
3: Look, there's not many examples of it. Parenting side of things, they've got it pretty good, actually. Once they lay those eggs, or some snakes give birth to live young, then it's bye-bye, good luck, all the best.
1: So no parenting responsibility. No,
3: right, who's got species envy?
1: Yeah.
3: Oh, I know. That would be really good. There is a cute exception, though, and that is with rattlesnakes.
4: They've already got the rattle. So.
3: Oh, is that? The mothers are really good parents.
1: Oh.
3: So they give birth to live young. Until the young have their first shed, which happens in a couple of weeks, they're pretty vulnerable. They're a little bit sluggish. So they're at the den, and the babies are just curling up in amongst their... coils and sitting on top of mum, going along, and the mum is protecting him from predators like coyotes, hawks. So they have a little bit longer of parenting. Still, 2 weeks. Also not bad.
1: That isn't bad. Not having a long-term relationship could be a positive. Round of applause for Christina. Caesar, what do we think about the after cloacal kiss stuff?
4: Yeah. Look, I will say, going back to plumage, this is a bit of a generalization, but we see that in the species where the male puts a huge amount of time into the displays and the plumage, that male often has less to do with the raising of the chicks than in other species.
1: Oh, he front loads his energy.
4: I just wonder if there is a human equivalence there. Basically, in birds, we think of two different styles of parenting. We have the precocial and the altricial. Precocial being, so we all know brush turkeys, for example, will put all of this effort into creating this huge mound that gardeners love. The male turkey has a thermometer on the end of his beak that he can test for the temperature to make sure that it's perfect. And as soon as that chick is born, it's on its own. Goodbye. Similar parenting strategy to the snakes. But with altricial, that's what we think about most with birds. The idea of putting all this effort into these little chicks in these nests and feeding them huge amounts of food, right? And then you have cuckoos. Which is just like dropping your kid off at someone else's house for the day. It's just, yeah, never.

0: to return. It's already hard to raise a chick. It's harder when the chick is 10 times your size. But in terms of like bonding and stuff, there are a lot of examples of monogamy. One of the examples that I like is the wandering albatross. Yeah. You know, like 3.5 meter wingspan. They nest in the remote sub-Antarctics. They only mate every 2 years. The birds will return to these mating areas. Despite being separated for 2 years, they'll find each other. And they'll identify each other with special dances and songs. Aww. And they'll go like, I haven't seen you for so long. But yeah, but sometimes these partnerships can be up to 45 years.
1: Oh, bless!
2: Dude, this is going to make it hard to vote, isn't it?
1: So I don't know of a parent who hasn't wished for an extra pair of arms at some point. Over to insects with Brian.
3: Best segue ever. Most of the time it's Splitville for the parents after they have sex. Look at the male praying mantis. He literally gets eaten during sex.
1: Yeah.
3: But the good news is there are a lot of good mums out there in the insect world. Even cuddly cockroach mums. Cockroaches get a bad rap, but there's only 2 introduced species in Australia. There's 500 native ones. And the mums are so caring. She'll dig a burrow, have her brood, and she'll go out and drag leaves into the burrow and cut them up with her little mandibles and feed each one of them. She'll also breastfeed them. They're not even mammals, but they've learnt to breastfeed.
1: She's got boobs.
3: She doesn't have boobs, but she kind of exudes the milk from these gaps in her abdomen. And scientists think it's so nutritious, humans could drink it as a superfood. The good news is no one's going to drink that anytime soon because it takes about 1,000 mum roaches to make one cup. Then there's fearless spider wasps that want their babies to be super well fed. She'll hunt spiders, sting them to immobilize them, cut their legs off with her mouth, drag the leftover spider torso, it's still alive wriggling. Then it'll inject an egg into the spider, and that little wasp larva is the hungry, hungry wasp larva that eats as much as it can until it finally erupts through the chest like a chest burster into an independent little spider wasp.
1: That is incredible. Round of applause. We better get on to mammals. I've got my own thoughts about long-term relationships in mammals, but Jacinta.
4: I'm going to start with these sperm whales.
5: Calves aren't able to dive to the depths their parents can to collect food. But instead of leaving them alone, the other whales will babysit the kids.
1: So the community brings them up.
5: Yeah, they'll dive, but to shallower depths so the babies can still come with them and everyone's protected. And it actually shows that in groups that do this, they're less likely to have babies die. So we love to see it. Babysitting's good for everybody. I'm going to end on humans because parenting in humans is wild. Can you find me another species where parents have to look after kids for 18 plus years? 18 years! That's crazy! And that's why I rest my case.
1: And if we had to sum up everyone's arguments, oh God, this is going to be hard. Okay, so birds, I think very front-loaded, good on the romance, and no other help. Snakes, there's two of everything.
6: Yeah, it's pretty alluring.
1: Jacinta, mammals.
5: Pretty good at parenthood, I reckon.
1: But the wooing part with the urine and stuff, I don't know. And Bri, insects, how do we sum it up?
3: What are the two things we get each other for Valentine's Day? Chocolate and flowers. Without flies, there'd be no chocolate because they're the most important pollinator of the cacao plant. So that would be terrible. And they're also important pollinators of flowers. So our human population would be super sad and emo on Valentine's Day without insects.
1: And now, it's over to you and your chance to decide which animals you're going to put where. Duck, marry, avoid, friend zone for birds, mammals, snakes or insects. Make your list, make your decision and send it to me at whattheduck@abc.net.au. You've been hearing from Cesar Pushmarin, Christina Zdenek, Bri, the fly guy, and Jacinta Bowler. A huge thank you to the World Science Festival Brisbane, to our live duck support crew, the audience, and to Steve Fieldhouse and Daniel Shapland. What the Duck is produced by me, I'm Anne Jones, and Rebecca McLaren for ABC Radio National. Your best duck impression. One, two...
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0: Welcome to Late Night Live, coming to you from Gadigal Land in Sydney. I'm David Marr. The good news is that we're not all going deaf. Yes, we're using subtitles more and more, but there are reasons for this. Reasons we'll explore a little later with the Oscar-winning Australian sound editor, Andy Wright. And for no reason at all except grim curiosity, we're taking a look at a debate in the United States that no other country on earth would hold. A debate over the best way of executing criminals. Should they be poisoned, or suffocated, or shot? It's a debate that opens a strange window onto those United States. But first, to the latest from Canberra, with this week a rather upbeat Mark Kenny, columnist for the Canberra Times, director of the Australian Studies Institute at the ANU. Mark, welcome.
1: Good evening, David.
0: Mark, upbeat, why? Come on.
1: Well, look, it's been a pretty tough start to this century, hasn't it? It began with 9/11 and it hasn't got much better ever since. You know, the war on terror, then the GFC and various other calamities. Eventually we had a pandemic, which was kind of new for everyone. And, of course, we've seen the rise of populism. We've seen wars breaking out, so the sort of post-war order has broken down. There's a fair bit to be glum about, but I've picked up lately that there are also a few good things happening around the place, and I just wanted to sort of group them together and talk about them and perhaps see them in terms of their cumulative good side, perhaps pointing to brighter things in the future.
0: I don't want to be a wet blanket here, Mark. I really don't. I hate wet blanketry. But, I mean, one of the things that you gives you hope for the future is Angus Taylor doing something absolutely ordinary. Criticising One Nation. I mean, is that really cause for transformative hope? Shouldn't he be doing that all the time?
1: I take your point, but I think it is, and it's a good point, but the very fact that we had this supposedly big tent Liberal Party, the most successful election winning machine is Christopher Pyne used to talk about it in Australia's history, certainly held government more than any other party since the war. And we had that party just not taking the fight up to this insurgent One Nation. So we see like-minded populist movements in the US, in Europe, in the UK. And, of course, we've seen this dramatic sort of what I describe as flatulent rise of One Nation here in this country, you know, without much in the way of substance behind it. And we've seen this curious kind of reluctance from Angus Taylor and the Liberal Party to take on One Nation, perhaps because, or the general view is that that's largely been informed by a fear that they cannot offend those voters and they have to shift to the right to sort of cover off One Nation's rise. And it's all just ended up validating One Nation's positions, and we've seen the result of it. So in one sense, it's just a long overdue correction from Angus Taylor to line up One Nation and start talking about its, you know, its column of smoke, absence of much substance and its recipes for further division. At another level, it is a good development because someone needs to do it and he's finally doing it, even if for reasons of self-interest.
0: I'm going to pass by without any comment whatever your suggestion that One Nation is a fart in politics and go to the more important point to ask you, you know, the Liberal Party some elements in the Liberal Party are upset and surprised that Angus Taylor put the boot into One Nation. But correct me if I'm wrong, but if the Liberal Party wants to get voters away from the Labor Party, they attack the Labor Party. Why is it that anybody would argue that the way to get voters away from One Nation is to cuddle up to One Nation? Can you explain that?
1: No, I can't explain it. It's been a mystery and it's been shown in the figures to be an absolutely dud strategy and that's been evident for some time, and yet there's been this reluctance. I mean, there's a lot of factors here. I think Sky News and the whole right-wing ecosystem that is now so influential in driving a discourse on the sort of ragged right in the conservative circles, and so we see the Liberal Party increasingly preaching to a sort of a raucous choir, if I can put it like that. And that goes some way to explaining it. But if the Liberal Party is to survive, it needs to see off the One Nation threat. It needs to actually expose it as a whole bunch of, you know, simple solutions for complex problems that aren't going to work and that ultimately will lead to further division and to, you know, loss of wealth, loss of social cohesion, a whole range of other things. There are plenty of arguments that the Liberal Party could have been making and could have been making for some time. And people like Andrew Hastie had shown no reluctance to make those arguments. But for some reason, the right of the Liberal Party is enthralled to this kind of febrile media section and has just proved reluctant to do it. My view would be that if the Liberal Party is to survive, it needs to get rid of One Nation, and that needs to be its first priority. It's facing a Labor Party with a near record majority. Its chances of winning the next election, according to the polls, aren't great, but it needs to actually be around for the fight. And up until a week ago, it wasn't even standing up to that.
0: But the fascinating thing here is that it seems to me Angus Taylor's attack was very focused, very effective, and he attacked One Nation on economic grounds. He pointed out that the unfunded policies of One Nation would kind of come quite close to bankrupting the country. But not a word about immigration, not a word about race.
1: Yes, well, this has been an area that Angus Taylor has kind of, to put it in footy language, kind of put in the short steps for some time now. He's shown a reluctance to directly confront Pauline Hanson right from the moment she mentioned this idea at the press club of an aspiration to have Australia having a monoculture, get rid of multiculturalism and have a monoculture. And others in the Liberal Party were very clear about how they rejected that, but Angus Taylor was decidedly unclear. Of course, he had that sort of very unsuccessful press conference where he was repeatedly asked by journalists to criticise it and essentially tried not to. So it is interesting that he remains in that space, but the argument that's been put to Angus Taylor, both publicly and privately, as I understand it, has been about, you know, getting the Liberal Party back to its core strength, which is the sort of economic management stuff, the area where it has a good standing with voters, particularly conservative voters. So that's what he's been trying to do here, and he had some pretty solid arguments against One Nation's solutions.
0: Yeah, it was solid economic demolition job. I wonder what Angus Taylor or perhaps some of the other old hands in the Liberal Party would have thought when they saw that football stadium in Melbourne full of Indian Australians, educated, energetic, fit into Australia beautifully. Aren't they the kind of people that the Liberal Party would once have expected to vote for them?
1: I would have thought so. I mean, this is a classic demographic, really, that would have leanings towards an entrepreneurial, business-orientated Liberal Party, the Liberal Party of Malcolm Fraser and of leaders before him and probably a couple since. But the Liberal Party feels like it's a different party at the moment. And we saw, you know, as I say, that it's a culturally right-wing party in ways that weren't even evident before. And you might recall before the last election, Senator Nampa Jimpa Price, who's never been one for, you know, sort of huge subtlety on some questions. And she said in an interview, I think it was with the ABC, with Patricia Karbelis, that, you know, she sort of basically implied, did more than that really, that Labor was allowing more Indians into the country because Indians tended to vote Labor more. Oh, and, of course, God. This was saying something that I think was believed in conservative circles but usually not spoken directly about, and here it was. And, of course, didn't really fly well for her. It didn't fly well electorally. And Anthony Albanese has developed a very strong relationship with Narendra Modi, and he's you know, he's attended a big stadium event in India, and now there's been this big stadium event in Australia, and a lot of enthusiasm for Modi and a lot of enthusiasm for the relationship between the two leaders, and therefore between this government and this huge cohort in Australia, who, as you say, are extremely well educated. They're better educated than most other any other cohort you can think of in Australia.
0: Yep, and vote in Labor, it would seem. But now, today there have been these fascinating polling figures come out about what Australians think of Pauline Hanson's policies. They've actually broken it down, not just how popular is she, but how popular are her policies. And they're fascinating because there's really no substantial policy there that has anything like majority support from Australians. And there's some really wonderful news for, 40% of Australians polled disagree with the notion of reducing funding for the ABC. 40% disagree with the notion of taking Australia out of the UN. 39% disagree that it would be better for Australia to be monocultural, and there are big chunks of undecided as well. I mean, what do you take from these figures?
1: Yeah, I think it's really interesting because this is this speech that she gave at the press club. I was sitting in the audience at the press club at the time, and I was staggered by the whole thing, by what she was saying, and imagined straight away that it was going to cause her problems. She was insulting various key cohorts, that some of whom were drifting into her column in numbers, and it seemed to me to be absurd to be saying Australian workers are lazy, that women should be, make it much harder to obtain abortions, that childcare was, had too much money being put into it, that paid parental leave, maternity leave was, was unnecessary, or implying that. She sort of tried to walk back some of these sins.
0: Yes.
1: And, of course, she was saying that she wanted the ABC to be a subscription-only service, the SBS to be defunded. She even told, I think it was Anna Henderson, that, she's going to be out of a job, with a certain callous disregard, I think, for, a sense in Australia that we would regard that sort of bullying, that kind of Trumpian bullying from the pulpit there as highly inappropriate. So I wasn't all that surprised that these figures have started to turn south for One Nation, and I'm sort of gratified that at least my judgment about that was broadly correct. What do we see in the figures? We see that only 29% of people believe that

0: seconds, but more than 10 minutes to die. Some states are now executing prisoners using nitrogen, a highly contested technique with legal challenges ongoing in the US Supreme Court. Deborah Denno, a criminologist at Fordham Law School, who specialises in research into death penalty methods, says nitrogen is supposed to be painless, but that is only the theory. Deborah joins me now. Welcome to the show.
1: Thank you.
0: Deborah, how is nitrogen supposed to work to kill?
1: Well, basically, nitrogen hypoxia refers to a state where the body is deprived of oxygen because nitrogen gas has displaced the oxygen. So under normal or typical circumstances, the atmosphere consists of about 78% nitrogen and 21% oxygen. This is what we're supposed to be breathing every day. This is a method that displaces the oxygen with nitrogen. And, you know, in theory, the person's supposed to die quickly and painlessly, but we've certainly not seen that happen.
0: But it's suffocation, isn't it? It could be any other gas pumped into the lungs.
1: That's right. It is suffocation. And inmates have reacted in a way that indicates they are suffocating.
0: Let's have a look at one of those cases, the case of the murderer Anthony Boyd.
1: Yes, I mean, Anthony Boyd is the last person to have been executed by nitrogen hypoxia in Alabama. He was executed in October of 2025. And what's particularly horrifying about this case is all eight nitrogen hypoxia executions in Alabama have been horrific. But Anthony Boyd's execution, the last execution, was worse than all of them. So he survived for 20 minutes suffocating. And the descriptions are, you know, are really appalling. I mean, he was deeply shuddering and taking deep breaths. He was gasping for air. He was contorting. His body was contorting. He was fighting for his life, strapped down with a mask on his face. And what's ironic is that Justice Sonia Sotomayor in the Supreme Court said, you know, this is an execution method that lasts 4 minutes. Imagine how horrible that is, but, you know, you can multiply that by five for Anthony Boyd.
0: Is there some sort of feeling that because nitrogen is in the air anyway, this is a sort of a natural way to execute?
1: I think the argument is it's a natural way to execute. They base some of their justifications on industrial accidents where people have been exposed to nitrogen, and explaining that those people didn't suffer, but when in fact we actually don't know that. So, you know, there's all sorts of very weak justifications. This was a method that came about based on a handful of criminologists in Oklahoma writing a typo-written 15-page report in yes. Their estimate that this is the best method when they had actually no medical background. And it was so appalling, even one of the authors' names was misspelled on the cover of this so-called report.
0: But it proved persuasive.
1: You know, honestly, David, just about anything can prove persuasive to a state that's desperate to continue its executions. Alabama was in a corner. Their lethal injection executions had been abysmal. Out of six of the people who have survived a lethal injection execution, and in other words, they've attempted to execute these people for over 2 hours, three of those six people were inmates recently in Alabama. So to continue executing people, which is a goal in death penalty states, Alabama seemed to have no other choice but to adopt another method of execution, or that's how they perceived it.
0: How is it actually done? I mean, you mentioned a moment ago a mask over the prisoner's face.
1: Yes, I mean, the prisoner is in a chamber. It's typically a chamber that may include another method of execution, like the gurney for a lethal injection or something like that. But the prisoner is put in a chamber. There's a mask that's put on his face, and it's a

0: this point where the nitrogen is pumped into the mass, there was a concern that others who were close by might also get the effects of nitrogen. In other words, that the mass could leak. But essentially, the person is strapped down. So you, part of the problem is you really can't see within the mask. And when the person is struggling for air, the mask gets all fogged up, sweat gets on the mask, etc. So it's visually very difficult.
1: So it's like a bag over the whole head.
0: It is like a bag, and essentially, you know, at least originally, there was a concern that the inmate could try to take off the mask, or the mask wasn't going to fit right. But the inmate is strapped down, so they can't move the mask.
1: So presumably, the natural response of the body would be to hold the breath, so as not to suck this stuff in.
0: That's right, and that would make sense to anyone who may have been in a position where you were exposed to something. The person is holding their breath for as long as they possibly can. And, you know, initially, Department of Corrections officials were saying, you know, the person is trying to manipulate the process. They're not doing what they're supposed to do. If they would just breathe in the nitrogen, then they would die much more quickly. But of course, as you just indicated, it's the body's natural reflex and response not to breathe in this noxious gas.
1: So it was the prisoner's own fault for not making his death quicker.
0: That's right. I mean,
1: that's
0: this is
1: good.
0: How officials get around these abysmal and terribly cruel executions.
1: How many states now use nitrogen?
0: There have only been two states that have actually used it, but five states have it down on the books
1: right. For
0: using it.
1: Is it true that Boyd, the prisoner we're discussing, actually asked to be killed by firing squad?
0: That's right. He filed a stay of his execution, requesting an execution by firing squad. And the United States Supreme Court denied that request. And this is where, in her dissent, Justice Sotomayor, along with Justices Kagan and Jackson, described execution by nitrogen hypoxia as tortuous suffocation, and argued that, you know, death by firing squad would be much more humane.
1: And firing squad is available as a method of death in the United States?
0: Oh, that's right. It's now available in seven states. This is the highest number of states for which it's been available since we've been keeping records, you know, since states have been legislating their methods, and at least until 1888.
1: But can you trust soldiers to actually, you know, fire at the prisoner? I know if I was in the firing squad, I'd have a bit of a temptation to point my gun a bit to the left.
0: Yes, and we're starting to see that, actually. I think people thought initially that was a relic of history. We haven't had that many firing squad executions in what they consider to be the modern death penalty. In other words, executions after 1976. So there's been less than a handful. But, you know, historically, that happened, where soldiers would purposely miss or shoot at an elbow and somebody would bleed to death. And the last time that we have documentation of that was in 1951. That said, there was a 2025 firing squad execution in the state of South Carolina, where, you know, there's substantial evidence that the individuals selected to execute Mikhail Mahdi missed purposely, or missed the target purposely, even though they were only within, you know, 20 feet. There was a target on the inmate's heart. This, you're shooting at a still object, right? Not a deer or something.
1: Yes.
0: Running, and these were supposed to be highly trained individuals.
1: Decent of them, but grim for the prisoner.
0: Absolutely, yes.
1: I am talking to Deborah Denno, a professor at Fordham University School of Law, about methods of execution in the United States. Deborah, so there's nitrogen gas, there's firing squad, the electric chair still in use?
0: The electric chair is still in use. It's still used in a number of states where inmates can make a choice. They could choose the electric chair if they want to. The most recent cases on that are inmates choosing electrocution over lethal injection in the state of Tennessee.
1: And the electric chair works, is that right?
0: Well, not really. Oh. There's many, many problems with the electric chair. I was surprised that inmates were choosing electric chair over lethal injection, but it goes to show how problematic they thought lethal injection was. But no, we have a history of horrific botched electrocutions, and that's why I thought that was, you know, was eventually going to go by the wayside. Indeed, two states have found electrocution to be unconstitutional. That's Georgia and Nebraska.
1: Why don't they hang people in the United States? It's also not a foolproof method, but it's a traditional method of execution.
0: Well, it is a traditional method of execution, and historically it was the dominating method of execution. I mean, that we inherited hanging from England, and this is what we used for many, many years. I mean, it's only been very recently, within the last decade or so, that hanging hasn't been used, and that's only because the three states that had hanging on the books have declared the death penalty unconstitutional. That said, Florida and Tennessee have reestablished the possibility that hanging could be used in their states. Why? Because they said they would go with any method that has not been rendered unconstitutional, and hanging hasn't been.
1: Have we been right down the list now? Nitrogen, the electric chair, lethal injections, hanging. Is there any other method being used in the United States at the moment?
0: Well, firing squad, of course.
1: Oh, and firing squad.
0: Gas.
1: Yes, yes.
0: And those are six methods of execution. I don't know of any other state in the world. If one exists, then they're hiding this. I don't know of any other state in the world that's used so many execution methods and jumped from one to the other.
1: Until I looked at this subject again, before talking to you, I had thought that lethal injection was now out of the game because Pfizer, the last supplier of the poisons required, had decided that it would no longer supply states for the purpose of execution.
0: That's right. I mean, it's really the in most lethal injections in this country, there are three drugs that are used. And it was the first drug that has become so controversial, or where drug companies have said, we're not going to supply this to you. And that's because not many countries make that drug. The United States used to make it. There was one company that made it. This is sodium thiopental. But the drug is old, and not many surgeons use it anymore. And it wasn't economically viable for this one company to make it. They couldn't find the chemicals, etc. So European countries wouldn't sell it to us. So there was started to be a scramble for trying to find a sedative, a replacement, a substitute, starting in about 2009, 2010. And that's what's really created many of the botches that we've seen in the last 16 years.
1: So what is Florida going to be using tomorrow to kill this prisoner?
0: Well, some states have more access to the lethal injection drugs than other states. That's number one. Number two, it's mostly a secret where states are getting their lethal injection drugs. And oftentimes it's a secret what drugs they're using. So we have evidence in a number of states that one state will go to another state and pay cash to get a particular kind of drug and do it all very secretly. We have evidence of that. We only get to see that when a case has been litigated. They may go to a compounding pharmacy. That was popular for quite a while. The compounding pharmacies will make just about anything, but they have no oversight, so they often have made problematic drugs, not for this purpose, for all sorts of purposes. So we're not really quite sure where they're getting the drug.
1: An early amendment to the U.S. Constitution outlawed cruel and unusual punishment.

0: How cruel and how unusual does punishment have to be for the Supreme Court to rule it out?
1: Well, this is a, you know, this is a very interesting question. It has to cause severe pain. That's basically the threshold. But how you measure that is very difficult, particularly since so many of these methods are, it's really hard to assess whether the inmate is experiencing pain. This has been the biggest problem with lethal injection, for example, because in most states, a paralytic is injected into the inmate. The first drug is supposed to be a sedative. The second drug is a paralytic, literally paralyzes the inmate. So they can't move in any way. The only way a sophisticated doctor, for example, somebody medically sophisticated would know they're experiencing pain is, say, if they're tearing or something like that. The third drug causes cardiac arrest. It's exceedingly painful. But if somebody is paralyzed, then they're not, we'll never know what they're experiencing.
0: Does any of this likely to persuade the United States to stop capital punishment?
1: I don't think any of this is going to stop capital punishment anytime soon. Sometimes the argument is conflated with capital punishment or whether you're pro or against the death penalty. I don't take that stance because I think this is an entirely separate issue. No matter where you stand on the death penalty, we should not be torturing people. And this is what's so appalling to me. Even pro-death penalty people should not want this kind of torture to exist.
0: And no one is much deterred, are they, in the United States by the fact that their traditional enemies are the greatest exponents of the death penalty, China, Iran, those sorts of countries?
1: We're not a country that compares ourselves to other countries, for good or for ill. So where we stand, some people may in this country, unfortunately, may be proud that we're standing with certain countries that do inflict torture. You'll see comments from people that they think torture should be inflicted. In other words, that inmates who murder should be tortured themselves.
0: Yes.
1: At the same time, I think most of the public really doesn't think about it, honestly.
0: Deborah, thank you very much for joining us on Late Night Live.
1: Thank you, David.
0: I've been speaking to Deborah Denno, criminologist at Fordham Law School, a specialist in research into death penalty methods, here on Late Night Live. Coming up, why we need subtitles.

0: I began getting worried a few years ago when I found I needed subtitles more and more. But I realised it was mostly a language problem. Murders in Birmingham, that sort of thing, you know, regional English. Needs translation, all good. But lately, I've really worried I was going deaf as I needed words at the bottom of the screen nearly all the time. But it turns out we're all doing the same. By we, I don't just mean viewers of a certain age. The young seem to be doing it most of all. According to a recent Roy Morgan poll, about 60% of Australians under 35 are turning on the subtitles whenever they watch television. There is something going on here, to explain which, Late Night Live has enlisted the help of the Australian Oscar-winning sound editor, Andy Wright. Andy joins me from Sydney. Welcome to the show.
1: Hi, David. Thanks for having me.
0: Now, Andy, first, the young. You have observed it, I understand, in your own family.
1: Yeah, absolutely. My children, who are early teenagers, young teenagers, pop the subtitles on whenever they can, and I let them know about it, that's for sure. I lay the law down, not in my house, knowing the painstaking work that myself and my wife, who is also a sound editor, go to make the dialogue clear.
0: But they are reading it. Are they also reading their phones as they're watching television and perhaps having a conversation through their ear pods as well?
1: There is a little bit of that, although I'd say more lying sideways on the couch from my experience. So I don't know how they read the subtitles in that position.
0: They're multi-skilled, and you know that.
1: Yes.
0: But I don't have any problem.

0: when I'm watching an old movie on television. Mm. My problems come when I'm watching Netflix. Now, is that typical? Is that where the problem lies? Something in the production values?
1: Yeah, I'd say there has been a shift, especially from old films to the more modern day films, from a technical and a production point of view. There's definitely directors and producers are definitely pushing for more authenticity in the actor's performance. So things like accents to be more real, the characters to be more real, and probably choosing performance-based authenticity over clarity of dialogue, making sure that they believe the characters and are giving the actor's performance as much brevity as possible over possibly something that is a little bit clearer.
0: So growling and muttering.
1: Yeah, growling, muttering, gritty, real performances, how people would yell and scream and shout at each other in a real world environment. That stuff isn't always as clear as what the movies make it to
0: and
1: be.
0: And a refusal to use proper English, whether you're in Chicago or Glasgow or even some remote corners of Australia, a refusal to use proper English.
1: Yep, and the authenticity in the accent of a certain country or area, even if it's spoken in English, definitely sometimes tops the clarity.
0: Is one of the problems here that the cameras are outside in the real world? They're not operating, the cameras and the boom mics are not operating on a sound stage.
1: Yes, that is also something that adds a lot of location noise to the recordings. There's definitely more productions being shot on location than they are being shot in sound stages or film studios. And that brings with it the sound of the environment. And now as sound editors and sound mixers, we can obviously control some of that environment through things like ADR recording, which is getting the actors back into a soundproof room and re-recording their voices in sync with their mouths. Or through certain amounts of noise reduction. But both of those things have their separate challenges because sometimes the directors don't choose to go with the ADR because they're more attached to the natural performance from the location. And sometimes with the noise reduction, if it's used incorrectly, it can actually work against the clarity, even though it gets rid of the background noise.
0: What does anchored to the dialogue standard mean?
1: Yeah, so that's a technical requirement for how measuring the loudness of a program or the loudness of a film or television show. And there's two formats for it, one of them being anchored to the dialogue and one of them being anchored to the whole sound mix. The anchored to the dialogue specification probably is the better of the two in terms of clarity because it allows the dialogue to be the loudness reference. If you are anchored to the mix, it's the loudest points or the louder points in the mix that it'll be anchored towards. And so then it doesn't allow the dialogue to be as loud as when it's just anchored to the dialogue.
0: So I assume that these standards are used and, we're not using sound stages and all of this is about money.
1: There is definitely a wide divide between some productions that have more money or less money, and money obviously equals time. The more time we get as on set to record sound, the more time that we get in post-production to clean up and help fix the sound and design the sound and mix the sound, the better shows are going to sound clarity-wise. So that is often a challenge. Producers, they only have so much money in their budgets, and that's what everybody has to work towards. Some shows get more and will probably sound better and be clearer. Some shows get less and will suffer as a result.
0: So it can be cheaper to rent a street than to rent a soundstage and build a set.
1: You would have to ask the producers about that one. I'm not exactly sure, but definitely in constructing that street, I would hazard a guess that yes, it'd be quite expensive to build that in a studio. Rather than just having people walk out onto a ready-made street.
0: Andy, you won your Oscar for the soundtrack of Hacksaw Ridge. How much time did you spend in the production of that film working on the dialogue, making it as clear as could be?
1: Yeah, we had a great amount of time on Hacksaw Ridge. Mel Gibson was very much, you know, being an actor, he was very much on the path of getting his actors to come back in and re-record their dialogue. So we used a lot of ADR in that film. It helps with ADR when you've got a really amazing sound design and sound effects track behind you and amazing music as well, to be able to bed that ADR in really organically. But yeah, we used a heap. Andrew Garfield spent almost 3 days in a recording studio on Hacksaw Ridge, and I thank him every day for it.
0: But that cost obviously a lot of money.
1: Yeah, Hacksaw Ridge was a very good budget for an Australian production. It was all shot in Australia and post-produced in Australia, and the American producers knew that it required enough time to be able to bring Mel's vision to life. So, you know, they were very supportive of us having a good amount of time to make that film the way it was.
0: Now, I know you're giving comfort to a huge number of Australians when you emphasise that the problems are not in down your ear, but at least to begin with, in the studio, in the making of the films, making of the television series. But
1: yeah,
0: there's also a problem, isn't there, with our television sets.
1: Yes, TVs have regressed. They've definitely gone backwards with the speakers over the years. You know, I've seen TVs that have the speakers pointing to the ground. They point out the back of the screen because they want to fill the whole screen. Yes, with the image. But you know, the flip side to that is that soundbars are sounding a lot better. If you are using the high quality earbuds and those types of earbuds and headphones and things, they do sound very good, but not everybody kind of buys into those things.
0: But you shouldn't have to sit there with I mean, my grandfather, who got deaf in the First World War, had a wire running from the television set to a pair of two headphones, and that's how he always watched television from 1956 onwards. But we shouldn't have to sit like that.
1: No, I think TV manufacturers should definitely be stumping up a little bit of the blame here. They need to get good speakers in there and put them in the right place facing forward, please.
0: Do you, off the top of your head, know which of the series makers, which of the streaming services we can trust most with sound?
1: Well, interestingly, I do find Netflix to be one of the better ones. They do have the anchored to the dialogue spec, so they would probably be one of the better ones for clarity. Some of the others, which I probably won't name too much, do apply compression to the mixes.
0: Explain what that is.
1: Yeah, so compression is when you kind of hold back or squash the mix in a way that makes everything kind of sound one level. And what's happening there is that the dialogue is being squashed into the same frequencies as the music and sound effects. And so in scenes where the mixers and producers and directors may have pushed the dialogue a little bit louder, it's now being held back to a position where it's being unclear.
0: And, of course, we're also confronted these days with subtitles that are generated by a computer, and we watch these hilarious words coming out on the screen. I mean, it can be quite comic, but it's also pretty distracting. Is anybody making proper subtitles anymore?
1: Yeah, that's a good question. I don't tend to watch too many subtitled shows in English. You know, and that's one of the benefits, I guess, of watching foreign language films is you can't understand the language. So if they do get a word wrong here or there, you would never know about it. But yes, there are definitely some funny moments when the translation doesn't quite come across in the English version.
0: It's hilarious. And also every and ah is there. And
1: right, yes.
0: Every hesitation and repetition. But now look, I want a picture of your household. The children have been sent to bed. Dinner is done, washing up is done, and you're sitting down to watch something on television. Now, what is the equipment around you?
1: Oh, wow. This is very embarrassing now, David, because my wife and I tend to watch off an iPad in our bedroom.
0: But Andy, please help me here. You're side by side in bed. You're sitting up, a couple of pillows behind you. Are you watching the same thing, or are you watching, you know, Gentlemen Prefer Blondes and your wife is watching David Attenborough?
1: Leah and I enjoy the same shows. We're both Academy members, which means we have access to all the Academy films.
0: Oh, of course.
1: I think it's 600 films a year, so we've got to get through a mountain of films to watch, and we tend to watch them together so that we can talk about them afterwards and have a bit of a creative discussion about all the great films we get to see. But no, we definitely watch the same things, David.
0: What a burden having to get through all of those films.
1: Oh, it's tough. Someone's got to do it.
0: Yeah, but Andy, I want you to just reassure the listeners of Late Night Live that there is no shame to watching the subtitles if you are over what sort of age, 35, 40, something like that?
1: 35, 40, sure. I think, David, that people should do what obviously makes them the most comfortable. If the story is the focus for you, and it definitely should be, then subtitles are going to help you in that regard. But personally, for myself, there's so many other visual things to be paying attention to in these modern cinema, with the acting, the cinematography, the costume and production design, and the editing, that I just cannot bring myself to be looking at the bottom third of the screen when there's so much more to see.
0: Or you could just go to the cinema.
1: True. Absolutely true. Get out there, people.
0: I think on that clarion call, get out there, people. We shall say goodbye to you, Andy. Thank you so much for joining us on Late Night Live and bringing this comfort to the listeners.
1: Thanks for having me, David.
0: I've been speaking to Andy Wright, Oscar-winning sound editor, about the reasons for and the ways to deal with subtitles on television. And that's the show. On our next, as war rages, Bruce Shapiro returns to talk Trump, father of discord, the great deal maker who can't these days even get the warring parties to sit down together. Where's a railway carriage when you need one? Plus, we ask where IKEA, the Swedish furniture giant, gets all that cheap timber.

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1: The ceasefire between the US and Iran has crumbled, with both sides trading military strikes, including in the vital Strait of Hormuz. We'll cross to the region for the latest. 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
2: Sea creatures, monsters at the edge of the world, seaweedy sex and cultural identity in Morocco. Hello there, it's Kate Evans here from The Bookshelf. Join me and Cassie McCullough straight after the news to hear about Chris Neen's Rite of Spring, Here Be the Monsters, Leila Slimani's I'll Take the Fire, which does feature three World Cups, by the way, and Obsession and Doubt in Laura McPhee Brown's Worry Doll. That's all here on ABC Radio National.

0: Hello and welcome to ABC Radio National's The Bookshelf. I'm Cassie McCullough.
1: And I'm Kate Evans, and this is where every week we scan the long, long lists of new books and select those that we think are worth talking about. And we do that, of course, with a selection of reviewers as well.
0: Today, Mysterious Sounds and Uncanny Desires on a remote Tasmanian island in Chris Neen's Rite of Spring.
1: And family stories and politics laid bare in Morocco and France in Leila Slimani's I'll Take the Fire.
0: And also, I managed to catch up with Bruce Pascoe recently, the writer and farmer, and I asked him about some of his favourite Australian books, and we'll hear that later on.
1: Oh, well, I'm looking forward to hearing that one, Cassie. To begin, though, we'll spend a week in Melbourne and another in Wellington in the latest novel from Laura McPhee Brown. It's called Worry Doll.
0: Now, Laura McPhee Brown is an Australian novelist and short story writer. She's also an essayist and a counsellor. And her debut novel, Cherry Beach, was published in 2020.
1: We also here on the bookshelf read her second novel, Little Plum. That came out in 2023. And it was a story of a woman named Coral who was pregnant with her own little plum.

0: It was a story about change and transformation as well as anxiety. And I remember it was full of semi-precious stones.
1: Yeah, everyone was called like sort of ruby and, I don't know, topaz or something. I can't remember.
0: Probably not beryl. I think that's a semi-precious stone name that's gone out of fashion. Call out to my own Auntie Beryl there, of course.
1: Hi, Auntie Beryl. But yes, let's turn to this new one, Worry Doll. And let's start with the structure, which you only find out after you read it, of course. But it's a story in two halves. So the first half is through the eyes of a woman called Heloise. So Heloise is in her late 30s. She and her partner, Ernesto, have been together for 8 years. Ernesto is a great name, but it only gets one mention, I think, and then he's Ernie after that, which is a very different, very different name. They have a cat.
0: We hear a lot about that cat. The cat's called Pearl.
1: Yeah, and she works in a women's refuge where women who are escaping violence or have had some traumatic incident or living with a mental condition live in quite a peaceful, cooperative environment where they have their own rooms and share other facilities like kitchens and laundries and you know, the living room.
0: But it takes us a while to find out about her working life, and it's a bit hard to, well, I found it a bit hard to ground her as a character at the beginning, because what we hear about is that she's got very cool hair with a particular, you know, fringe and side parting, and she lives in a sort of cool inner city Melbourne where she meets up with her friends and they go to the right cafes and lives in this sort of funky little house.
1: Mm, I didn't see her as cool. I mean, that fringe that she has, she cut with some toenail scissors herself in front of the mirror, which is, I guess, a kind of cool, sort of Melbourne punk, I suppose. But I thought she was a little insecure and on the outer, but relying on Ernesto, as I insist on calling him, as her rock, something that kept her grounded in the real world.
0: Yes, and I agree with that take on her as well, but we sort of see it with things like them meeting up with another couple and she can't quite relax into the experience. It's almost adversarial. It's almost like she's got an arch relationship to these other women, and she says something like, she wished she wasn't insecure by seeing other people's happy relationship, and yet she is. So we're sort of even not quite sure about the status of her relationship with the adoring Ernesto / Ernie.
1: He is of Filipino descent and has a lovely family who's very welcoming and generous and quite loving towards Heloise. But what we learn soon enough about her is that she does not have a mother. She has a very distant father who is a presence but not one on a daily level. But what we find out is that soon after Heloise was born, she died. Now, initially we think she died as part of the childbirth process, but later we find it's something else. So this is possibly the source of Heloise's imprisonment in her own mind, her rumination, her psychological blueprint that seems to have been with her for life.
0: Well, the other thing that we learn about her actually on the first page of the novel is that she's having an affair. And so this sense that she is caught up in secrets and that this is very important to her. At another point very early on, she's listening to a podcast about secrets and she reflects it had been scary to hear herself spoken about by people who didn't even know she would be listening. Heloise keeps secrets and the secrets weigh her down, but they also help. So, you know, she's always distracted by her phone. She's always waiting to hear that a text might have come in from this woman who she met and snogged on a train and who she's sort of obsessed
1: snogged,
0: with.
1: Snogged, Kate? Oh, this who is she, the bookshelf on Radio National.
0: Who she kissed passionately on a train, jolted into on a train. And it's sort of thrilling. It thrilled her, didn't it?
1: Oh, yeah, and she has endless erotic fantasies about meeting up with Lacey, who is at least 15 years her junior. So Lacey's 24. She's kind of a tomboy, if we're still allowed to use that word. Like, she's a

0: tradie type, and Heloise is in her mid-30s and she's desperately attracted to Lacey, and she has endless sort of erotic fantasies. She's really fallen hard.
1: And this is a woman who she's longing for, who she's desiring, but who she's forever waiting for. And so, as we said, Heloise's story is just set over a week, so it's divided into the days, and she's always waiting, when's she going to hear from Lacey, when's she going to see her, what's happening next? And we're not clear when this woman is going to appear and what's going to happen between them. And meanwhile, she's sort of a bit untethered from the world. She keeps on losing things and losing track of things, and you wonder what that means.
0: So we start to sense that perhaps we have an unreliable narrator on our hands, that we're not really anchored in reality. Although there's plenty to suggest that she is going on with her life and she just has this fantasy life where she indulges her inner desires and fears. And clearly the loss of the mother is the key story for her, the mother wound that she's suffering. But what we can say about this book is she's got a beautiful turn of phrase, Laura McPhee Brown. Let me just read a paragraph here. This is when they're getting ready to go to dinner at Ernesto's family house. It is a hot night. The sky is prematurely dark and murky, full of clouds like smoke. The suburb Ernie's parents live in is all hills and bends, front yards full of flowers and abandoned toys. They park on a steep patch, and Ernie places a brick he keeps in the car behind a back wheel to make a wish that the car will not roll. The air outside is still and close. In the distance, Heloise can hear a house party. It's just a passing paragraph, but gee, it sets that scene, that mood, that suburban peace beautifully.
1: And there's something about reading details like that that draws you into the story, and even the warmth of Ernie's family, who are, you know, really lovely characters. And then there are these little moments that sort of strike a peculiar note that take you outside of the scene as well. So in that one, they brought along ice cream for dessert and she's lost it. Like the fact that she keeps losing track of things.
0: Had she brought it? Did Ernesto even know there was ice cream?
1: Well, we're not sure, and that's part of what you're saying about our relationship to this narrator, because at times I found myself getting exasperated by her. And then I thought, of course, reading isn't necessarily about likability or feeling that, you know, you're sharing the experience with the narrator. But it really put me in a sort of point of tension with her, trying to work out what I made of her as the voice of the book.
0: So I don't know that we need to say too much more about the second half of this book, because it really is impossible to talk about it without spoiling the essence of it and the surprises.
1: But I think what we can say, Cassie, is that we're then meeting another character across another week, and that character is Lacey, the woman who Heloise has been longing for. And so we get a different perspective on the world, even a different sort of style of writing and energy. I actually quite liked the energy in the second half of the book, when we're taking into another place and another woman's perspective and desires and dreams and crises.
0: Yes, and it's quite dramatic, and you have to decide how much of what you're reading is real and just how and who is the most unhinged.
1: Yeah, it becomes uneasy, almost a sort of psychological thriller, and we can't really say how, but it's one of those things that makes you not just read into the moment of the second half of the book, but to reread your sense of what you've read before. And that I found quite clever, because it sort of undid a whole series of my own expectations from the first half of the book.
0: Yeah, it's an interesting experiment, I think, and an unusual structure for a novel.
1: Yeah, that structure crept up on me. I was questioning it at some point, and then I thought, oh, I know why she's doing this. This has been carefully considered.
0: But don't come to this book for answers.
1: Oh, no, don't do that.
0: It's called Worry Doll,

0: Well, here on ABC Radio National's The Bookshelf, it's time to say g'day to our reviewers, crime writer Michael Robotham and writer and teacher Rowan Ungol-Salvis. Hello to you both.
1: It's lovely to be here. Thank you, Cassie.
2: Hi, Cassie. Hi, Kate.
0: Hello, hello.
2: Well, look, let's get straight into the books that you've read for us, beginning with the latest novel from the French-Moroccan journalist and writer, Leila Slimani.
0: Well, she's not just a writer, is she? She sort of has this cultural diplomacy role, semi-officially, with French President Emmanuel Macron. She's also won literary awards in France for her fiction, which includes Lullaby, which we read here on the bookshelf, and Adele and Watch Us Dance.
2: And she's also written books of non-fiction, apart from her journalism, including a study of sex in Morocco.
0: Okay, so her latest novel is out. It's called I'll Take the Fire. Where does it fit with her other work, Kate?
2: Well, look, I read this one as a standalone novel and it does work as such, I think, but it's actually the third in a series known as The Country of Others, which is based in part on her own family history. And what that means, though, is that the dramatis personae at the very front of the book is really useful because it gives us a sort of potted history of the main character's family. But at the heart of it is a woman named Mia, born in Rabat in 1974. Her grandmother was French, her grandfather was Moroccan, and her parents are both middle-class Moroccans, with her father a financier and her mother a doctor. And we come to know most of these people and other members of the family so intimately, so beautifully, Michael. But it's this character, Mia, who is the sort of filter through which the whole story is told.
1: Yeah, it's, I thought it read as a memoir. I mean, it's, and I know it very closely mirrors the life of the author, who the Mia character is probably about 8 years, born about 8 years earlier. But so much of what happened mirrors the life of Leila Slimani, the author.
2: Did you have to keep checking back on that overview, though, of the family at the front? Because I did.
1: I think that, yeah, that becomes really important because you lose track of who the grandparents are and who the sister is and the aunts, because it is a large cast of characters. I gave the book to my wife and I said straight away, take careful note of those opening pages where you're introduced to all the characters, because you will be going back trying to remember who they are. But I think as a memoir or as a novel, it works incredibly well. It's a beautiful story told across 40 years, which has got tragedy and it's got pathos and it's got enormous empathy, and it's beautifully written.
0: So Mia is the central character. How do we meet her?
2: Well, we meet her with this quite intriguing prologue set in 2021. She's in crisis in this period. She's living in France as a writer. She's having all these health dramas. She ends up seeing a neurologist, and one of the things she says to him is, look, I'm worried I'm losing my memories. And he says, you never lose your memories. They're just there sort of hidden, and you have to work out how to excavate them. And he says to her, you have to find your Madeleine. You have to, you know, like Proust, you have to find those moments. And it's
0: just explain that for people who haven't read.
1: I had to look that up straight away. It's a very famous sort of idea that a smell or a sound or a taste can bring you back into childhood more instantaneously than probably anything else. That's your Madeleine.
0: There's these sweet little cakes.
1: Yes, and she had to find what would take her back into her family history and bring her memories back.
2: So there's a reference that is only very short. It's only 4 or 5 pages, this prologue, but it sort of helps set up the whole rest of the book as being filtered through this character's experience. Because even though you say, Michael, you can read it as a memoir, it's not a first-person novel. We actually meet all of these different characters in a sort of close third person. So as we then go back into her history, how do we then meet Mia from another perspective?
1: Well, we meet Mia initially as a child waiting for her sister to be born. There's a wonderful line very early on that, she hates the idea of getting a sister. She wants to crawl into her mother's womb and to kick the baby out.
0: Oh, God.
1: And she also

0: also is desperate to be her father's son. Because Mia, as you discover watching her grow up and discover her sexuality, is not a typical, you know, her sister, Ines, is a beautiful little girl and a traditional little girl who loves the dresses and pretty things. Mia is not like that at all. And Mia wants to be a boy. And Mia ultimately, as we see her grow up into teenagehood and fall in love for the first time with a girl, you know, in a country like Morocco, and we have to keep framing this against the backdrop. We are talking about these people growing up in Morocco, a deeply conservative country where homosexuality is illegal. It's a horrible coming-of-age story, really, watching her go through that.
1: We keep being reminded of what version of Morocco we're entering into. These are middle-class Moroccans. Their father, Mehdi, who we also meet very early on in 1980, is the first time we sort of enter into his life story. He's just taken over a bank, a sort of financial institution in Casablanca, and he's really determined to make it a success, to bring in computers, to make sure there's no corruption. And so that sort of wars against a lot of the external images of Morocco, where Mia herself says people want a story of tragedy and poverty and, you know, overcoming the slums. And that's not her experience. You know, her mother is a gynecologist, her father is a financier.
0: Yeah, absolutely. And I think, to me, this very much is a novel of the clash of cultures. They are Francophile Moroccans. They are more French than Moroccan. They go to the most exclusive schools where their students are delivered by chauffeurs, you know, and occasionally through the window, they'll glimpse barefoot children who aren't going to school at all, and they'll get a glimpse of the poverty in Morocco. But they themselves are, I wouldn't even say middle class, they are very much upper class.
1: They're also living in a world of fear and politics. So there's a lot of the book is also about things that are hidden, things that aren't said, lives that are being led sort of just below the surface. So these are Moroccans who will drink alcohol, people will have affairs, they will critique the system. And, of course, this waxes and wanes as something you can and can't do, depending on what's happening across this 40 years of Moroccan history.
0: And I think that's one of the beautiful things about the book is it is set against this big backdrop of you have the Arab Spring and you have the Berlin Wall coming down and you have 9/11 and you have all these major events which change the nature of Morocco and change their own situation. There's a moment in the book where Mia discovers really, as all children do, what hypocrites her parents are, because her parents have raised her in a very progressive household and told, you know, them as even as girls, they can speak their mind and they should be educated and all of that. But she talks about, you know, at home it was fine to criticize the veil to vent your anger against the horrible bearded men who were threatening Salman Rushdie, but in the outside world you must not talk, must not be provocative, must pretend to respect the rules of decorum, which included never talking about the king or rigged elections. Her parents were hypocrites, and Mia felt humiliated when she realised they were not free.
2: But does she become as hypocritical as her parents?
1: Well, she leaves the country and goes to study overseas when she's 17. So we also see her living in Paris and trying to find a new way of living. But what she does, because we meet her on those first pages as a depressed writer, and so we think we're going to see the story of a novelist, but she studies business and she works in banking and in the whole world of money. And then her younger sister studies medicine, as their mother was also a doctor. So they're sort of moving in and out of different spheres all the time. But of course, because it is a coming of age story, we see her criticism of her parents, but then we get these intimate sections about her parents' lives, which are sort of tender and beautifully done. I mean, particularly her mother is literally looking inside women, inside their bodies as a gynecologist. And she's somebody who's happy to, you know, go against the sort of rules of her society and look after women who can't pay, look after the poor, look after prostitutes. And I found the portrait of the mother

0: treated, and then that is portrayed in the way, you know, she has Mehdi being treated. Because ultimately, you only have to read about the author to know that her father was only fully exonerated after he was dead, you know, and she's angry about that because he tried to do so much for the country.
1: One of the things I found fascinating about this book was the way that the writing itself shifted depending on whose perspective we were close to. And there are two sections in the book that focus on the mother that are written almost in a stream of consciousness section, 6 or 7 pages with no paragraph breaks, getting that sort of frantic sense of this woman who's trying to hold it all together. And I found those shifts in writing style really powerful. How did that work for you, Michael?
0: I agree. I could have heard from the mother for an entire novel. I mean, her story as a gynecologist in a country like Morocco was fascinating in itself, you know. But I think ultimately it's that book about people being trapped between cultures. Ultimately, are they French or are they Moroccan? And I think they were probably more French than Moroccan, but that was what Mia had to overcome. And I think, you know, even at the very end of the book, she says, you know, when people ask me where I'm from, I never know what to say. I become like a stutterer, unable to get the word out, and finally exhausted, give up trying. My father, the great pretender, liked to make out he was something he wasn't. And like him, I have become my own counterfeiter, a poor copy of a masterpiece, a forged banknote that is worthless to all but the most gullible of fools, those who deserve to be ripped off. She's a lovely writer.
2: Mm. So this is actually translated from the French. How's the translation?
1: Oh, beautiful. And you don't even think about it as a translation until those moments when you see a little asterisk in the text and we get a note about a particular Arabic word or a term in French that makes you think about language and what it means. And it's done with quite a graceful touch.
0: This is an example of why when books win major awards in translation, in this case the translator was Sam Taylor, who I don't know, but Sam Taylor, Take a Bow, remarkable.
2: That's Leila Slimani's I'll Take the Fire, which was translated from the French by Sam Taylor. This is ABC Radio National's The Bookshelf, on air, on ABC Listen, on your favourite podcast delivery service. And each week we bring you books from Australia, around the world, and hopefully give you something to remember next time you're walking past a library or bookshop. I'm Cassie McCullough, here with Kate Evans and our reviewers today, Michael Robotham and Rowena Gonsalves.
1: And from Morocco and France, we're returning now to Australia, to Tasmania in particular, with the latest from novelist, poet and memoirist Chris Neen.
2: Now, Chris Neen's books include the memoirs The Three Burials of Lottie Neen and Fat Girl Dancing, and also a poetry collection, Eating My Grandmother, and the novels Steeplechase and Uncertain Grace and Wintering. So this, the latest, 7th novel, is called Rite of Spring. And I understand this book is on an island which must be the location of the year. We have, I think it's 4 books already, halfway through the year, we've had yes. on islands.
1: We've had Michael Pedersen's Muckleflugger, Douglas Stewart's John of John, Jonathan Miles' Eradication, which had feral goats on an island. And then late last year, there was Garrett Carr's The Boy from the Sea, Charlotte McConaughey's Wild Dark Shore. So islands everywhere. And this one, it's set on a windswept remote island off the coast of Tasmania. It has a lighthouse that's now automated, but it's now a weather station, a research island, and a woman named Miranda, who's a marine scientist, and her husband Richard are heading there as this story opens. So who are these people, Rowena, and why are they off to this island?
3: It's a story set on an island, off an island, off an island in that sense. It's so remote. The setting is compellingly...
2: Oh, you mean like it's Tasmania, which is off Australia,
3: yeah,
2: and an island and off
3: Tasmania. Yeah.
2: Right.
3: So Miranda is a marine biologist who has had an accident where she nearly drowned, and she's trying to recover from this. Her husband, Richard, likes fixing things, But he has broken his own marriage by having an affair. And he is now trying to put the pieces back together. They see an ad for caretakers to be on this weather station off Tasmania on this little island.

0: and they sign up hoping that it will kind of bring them together, repair their relationship in some way, find themselves in some way.
1: Excuse me for giggling, but yes, it's one hell of a life choice.
0: Yes, it's supposed to be for 6 months. I don't want to give away the ending, obviously, but it is this very compelling novel that kind of braids the dangerous and the erotic and the transformative in the most compelling, beautiful way.
1: And I understand there was a real ad for a 6-month residency on a remote island that Chris Neen saw, and both thought, oh my goodness, who would do that? But also, what a great fictional setting.
0: Fictional setting, yeah.
1: What could possibly go wrong? Well, sort of everything. And although this is a story, Rowanna, about this windy, dramatic island, steep, difficult paths, plenty of birds, beautifully, really beautifully described natural world, it's the sea that defines Miranda, though, isn't it?
0: Yeah, very much. It's very much the sea. Jen Webb, in a review in The Conversation, reviewing this book, talks about this relationship between humans and what we used to be, creatures of the sea. And she quotes a scholar who says, we carry the ocean with us in our bodies. And that's very much a central theme of this book, that we are made of water and we are, or the main character, Miranda, very much feels like she or they are very much water is their element. They are in their element in water, and water is their element. So that's very much a central theme.
1: But it has been disrupted. So this is a woman whose working life had been as a marine biologist. She felt most comfortable in the sea. She sort of feels uncomfortable in her body, and it's a body that's changing. She's at menopause and she feels like her waist is thickening, her skin is changing, and that she's sort of slightly lumbered down by the air and by gravity. So she longs for this water, but a doctor has said to her, you can't get under the sea, you shouldn't put your head under, it's too dangerous for you to dive. So, you know, this is a woman in crisis in relation to the sea, isn't she?
0: Yeah, she's very much in crisis, physically in crisis, because she is almost forbidden to do the thing that she loves, which is wanting to go down and dive into the ocean. But she's also in crisis in terms of she's at that point where she's at the end of reproductive life. And yet it's this moment where she's coming into the prime of her erotic life. The whole novel is very much right from the start about, okay, I don't want to give away the ending, but it's moving towards something rich and strange, which is, you know, I'm quoting from The Tempest, which is what this book is actually riffing off. Jen Webb talks about this again in her review.
2: I want to know, I'm sorry, but you sort of haven't mentioned the couple in terms of, you know, the man. I mean, he's had an affair. They're together. I mean, how do they not kill each other on this island? I mean, is this relationship repaired before they get there, or are we seeing a marriage in crisis?
0: Well, I think they've decided to go on this 6-month kind of adventure in order to see if they can breach that. She describes it as a thin layer of a strip of sand between them. And so there's very much the intention. They're both aware that the marriage, the relationship is in crisis, but he has nursed her back to health. So there's that sense of being indebted. There's real love between them, love and care between them. And so it's very much about trying to bridge this gap that has opened up. But that gap is also really kind of braided with all of this sense of indebtedness, the sense of love, the sense of care.
1: And that they operate in the world in different ways. I mean, in a sort of Shakespearean sense, he's a practical person. He knows how to fix things. He's very much of the earth. And she's drawn to this, you know, moving fluid world and to watching the seals and to being aware of caverns at the end of the ocean. But, you know, as Rowanna said, it becomes strange, and it's something that Chris Neen is very good at in their writing, which is drawing attention to the strange and making us think about the world in a slightly different way.
2: Is it magic realism?
0: Well, it's been described as Australian Gothic, and it's kind of like this sense of haunting, the sense of describing with precision the monstrous, horrific aspects of nature, but braided and entwined with the horror of it is also beauty and strangeness and excitement and eroticism and lust.
1: And the uncanny. And some of that is being done because there had been other people. I mean, there have been years and years of people working as caretakers on this island, which means they have left their notes and their journals behind because a number of times a day they have to go out to the weather station and measure things. But also, Miranda then realises that there are creatures that have been carved into the trees and these sort of scarecrows that have been made. And at first she sort of jumps and thinks there's a person and then goes, oh, no, it's this creature that's been made and it seems beautiful. And then she gets closer and there's sort of teeth and claws. So it's something very uncanny going on. That's our sort of first sense that there's something odd on this island. And then she hears a sound and it's like a keening. So it's almost like whale sound, but it hits her body. So to her, it's the sound of lust and desire. And she's really aware of this sense that there's something else there. And then she sees somebody or she sees something on the island. And that sort of sets things running. Is there somebody there? Has she imagined it? Is Richard going to see this as well?
3: Okay, so is it a siren? Is it a sort of mythological
0: thing?
3: It's
0: a creature of the island. It's a creature of the sea. It's a creature of the island. It's a creature of that place.
2: A sexy merman.
0: It's kind of very much linked to, because at the start she thinks she's dreaming it. And she tells Richard about it and Richard, of course, gaslights her and says, no, no, no, darling, you know, you have had this accident. You're making up things.
3: Oh my
0: Your
3: God.
0: Mind is playing tricks.
3: Is it his alter ego? See, I'm just going to start guessing.
0: No, it's not. I mean, you've got to read the book. It's just this stunning, really beautiful and quite uncanny, as you said, Kate, and quite embodied sense of the horror and the beauty of the natural world around us.
1: And of the erotic.
0: And of the erotic.
1: So slightly strange sex, monsters and sex, all of that and more.
0: Yes, and more.
1: Is stuff that Christine is very interested in and explores more and more as the novel goes on.
0: Yes.
1: And it's beautifully, beautifully done. And your sense of what's real and what's not real, what's monstrous and horrifying or what's beautiful and compelling and attractive shifts as the novel goes on, which is part of like things and bodies are being transformed all throughout this book.
0: Yes, there's a sense of movement towards acceptance and a movement towards loving the self in a way that one has not loved oneself before. And the narrator in the book says something quite beautiful at one point, which to me is kind of like the nub of the book, which is angels and devils are made the same way. So it's very much this rejection of binaries, sexual gender binaries, but also binaries between good and evil. And I think that's one of the reasons why it's not about, you know, oh, you've had an affair and we have to kill each other. But it's a much more complex, sophisticated understanding of this rejection of black and white and exploring the complexity and the nuance of the in-between.
1: It's also a novel that pulls on all sorts of different literary traditions about angels and demons and monsters and things falling off the edge of the world. And some of that is done through the journals of KJ, the mysterious woman who has made these effigies and left them all over the island. So there's a sense that all these different traditions are coming together in this wild place.
3: So it sounds like it's a sort of mystical location where elements from other worlds or other knowledges exist. Is there a sense of this being an indigenous presence in the story?
0: Yeah, great question. I think very much so. This creature that becomes an important part of the story is a creature of the island and a creature of the waters around the island. And the narrator gestures towards indigenous knowledges. And I absolutely feel that the description of the landscape, the description of the body in connection with the landscape is very much influenced by First Nations writers.
1: And I guess the thing that Christine does as a writer is push those elements in a sort of sexual and erotic way while also writing about nature and landscape so beautifully.
3: That's Chris Neen's Rite of Spring. Now, Okay, well, we've had some pretty saucy books today on the bookshelf. Let's see what else we can titillate ourselves with. Michael Rowbotham, have you got a book that you'd like to recommend us?
2: Oh, look, I know that Ann Patchett doesn't need any recommendation. I'm a big fan, but Whistler, her latest, which I listened to as an audiobook, which she narrated beautifully herself, is a book that I just wanted to wrap myself around like a winter coat and snuggle up in, and just thought it was one of a remarkable story. It is a story of a middle-aged woman who meets her ex-stepfather 40 years after the divorce. Her mother divorced this man.
3: Yes, we were hearing about this on the bookshelf a couple of weeks ago. She's in an art gallery.
2: Yes.
3: And she sees this man looking at her, and he sort of follows her around a bit, and then she has this...
2: Yeah, her husband actually initially says, that man's following you, and she just dismisses it as to say, well, older men have always fancied me. Her husband happens to be 17 years older than her, so that was sort of...
3: Bit of an in-joke.
2: ..the evidence. But it turns out to be this man that she hasn't seen in over 40 years. He was only stepfather for 2 years when she was, like, between the ages of about 7 and 9, but they were two of the most important years of her life, and it's the story of what happened and why he stopped being her stepfather. And
3: a man with the key to the past.
2: It's just such a beautifully told story.
1: So is it one of your favourites? It sounds like you really liked this one.
2: I did. It's funny. I thought I'll Take the Fire, the one that we've just reviewed, was one of my books of the year. But Whistler, I'm on a run at the moment. Whistler, I think, is one of my favourite books of the year also. And I'll give a quick shout-out to someone that we mentioned earlier in this year. We mentioned Tana French and one of her series, her trilogy, the Cal Hooper series. I've just I've read another one called The Hunter, about a Chicago detective who retires to a small country town in Ireland, full of wonderfully eccentric characters. And it is just a wonderfully gentle crime novel where you fall in love with the characters. Not about shoot 'em up and car chases or anything like that, but it's just beautiful characterization and consummate storytelling. So Tana French and The Hunter.
3: Mm-hmm. Well, as a crime writer yourself, that's a very high recommendation. What about you, Rowena?
0: Can I talk about books that I haven't read yet but I'm looking forward to reading?
3: Go on. Future.
0: I'm looking forward to reading Gitanjali Shree's book, Tomb of Sand. Gitanjali Shree is a writer from India who writes in the Hindi language, and her book won the International Booker Prize a couple of years ago. She's coming to Sydney, and I'm really looking forward to reading the book before she gets here.
1: I've already had people talking to me about that one. I've added to my own TBR list.
3: So what's it about?
0: The story is about an 80-year-old woman who slips into depression. She is living with depression, and it's about what happens after that.
1: And if you forget any of these, or you don't have the back of an envelope to scribble the details down on, never fear, because we put all of the details in our show notes if you're listening to the podcast version, and you can always go online and just find the bookshelf at ABC Radio National. Michael and Rowena, thank you so much for joining us again.
0: Yeah. Thank you for having us.
3: Great to have you,
2: Kate. Thank you, Cassie.
3: Michael Rowbotham, internationally acclaimed crime writer whose books include The Secret She Keeps, When You Are Mine and The White Crow. His next book, which is his first to be set in Australia, Tell Me Something True, will be released at the end of September. And Rowena Gonsalves is a writer and teacher and editor of the literary journal Southerly. Her short story collection is The Permanent Resident, and her novel The Servants will be out early next year.
1: This is ABC Radio National's The Bookshelf, on air and via podcast. And now to the latest on the upcoming ABC Radio National's Top 100 Australian Books Countdown, which is being held later this year in October. And this time we're hoping to find the nation's favourite Australian books of all time.
3: Yeah, so there were heaps of Australian books in last year's countdown. The theme of that one was Best Book of the 21st Century, so international books were all over it as well. But this one is entirely Australian. So I thought I might turn, Kate, to some Australian readers, writers for inspiration, and ask them what books they consider among their favourites. It's a really hard job. It's a very difficult thing to nominate.
1: It's so hard, and it's great to have other people's perspective on it. I mean, partly they'll remind you of books that you might have read and had forgotten about, or things that you'd always meant to turn to. And then there's just that great thing about hearing about books that you didn't know anything about.
3: Yeah, you go, oh, right, that one sounds like it could be good. So in this spirit, we're planning to catch up with writers and ask them to nominate. So I started off this week with Bruce Pascoe, who is an Aboriginal writer and farmer who lives on Yuin country, best known, of course, for the best-selling non-fiction book Dark Emu, but he's also a writer of literary fiction, poetry, essays and children's literature.
1: Yes, he's just had a new poetry collection out in May called No Hiding from the Woman in the Moon, which is, among other things, a celebration of the moon, of life and of love.
3: Mm-hmm. So I asked Bruce Pascoe and he said without hesitation, Benang, the 1999 novel by Indigenous Australian author Kim Scott, who's a descendant of the Noongar people of Western Australia.
1: Oh, I'm such a fan of Kim Scott's work as well, Cassie. But this one, Benang, is the story of a man called Harley Scatt who sets out to piece together his family history and learns that he is part of a systematic attempt at cultural assimilation, which involved all kinds of awful practices, including forced removals and the so-called breeding out of the colour.
3: So here's Bruce Pascoe talking about Kim Scott's novel Benang.
4: I don't know whether Benang is one of my favourite books or whether it just gave me such a jolt when I read it that I've never forgotten it, mainly because of the way it interprets the colonial record and investigates it from a black point of view. It was such a shock to see that in Australian fiction.
3: Tell us about the man Harley in this book.
4: It affected me deeply because there are so many Harleys in the Aboriginal community, and this kind of character up until this point hasn't been represented in Australian literature very much. So you've got a person investigating himself and what has happened to him and why it's happened. So you've got this very raw investigation going on and this really unusual literary search. When I say literary, I mean you don't see it often in literature or you haven't seen it very frequently in Australia. And so for me, the realisation that this was now mainstream had a deep impact on me. I'm a novelist myself and I had written two or three books where I had investigated the colonial record as well, but Kim Scott is a different fish. He's a great writer and his mind bends itself in really unusual directions, and the gift of his literature means that it's arresting.
3: This book is partly autobiographical. Parts of the central character's story overlap with Kim's. What happens in this book?
4: Well, it's trying to find out what actually happened, not just to the main character, but also to the family and how it could happen. Some of the things are so crude and so cruel that you can't imagine anyone contriving to do such a thing, but they did. And it's a reflection of Australia, and That's why I was so drawn to it, because I thought my fellow Australians are going to read this and they're going to perhaps learn things about themselves and their country they didn't know before. So it had a real impact on me.
3: It changed the conversation because this character is a white-skinned Aboriginal man. And for a long time...
4: A poor bastard, yeah.
3: Well, for a long time, that's been a very difficult concept for much of Australia to understand. Can you talk to us about that?
4: Yeah, well, obviously that part of it was ringing deep bells within me because, you know, I'm a pale-skinned Aboriginal man, and the way the hero is treated by non-Aboriginal society within the book is very, very close to the bone. And like I said before, that realisation that this is what our country has been like is galvanising, I think, for Australians who think about things like justice and hope. So that's why it was so important to me. You know, it was, you know, close to my bone, but very close to Kim's bone as well, and close to Australia's heart, should we ever investigate that organ.
3: Part of that story is about a man called A.O. Neville, who was, quote, chief protector of Aborigines and Commissioner of Native Affairs in Western Australia. He was a British Australian public servant. People who saw Rabbit Proof Fence, the movie, he was played by Kenneth Branagh in that. It was a deliberate process that was being overseen by A.O. Neville to, again, quote, breed out the colour in the Indigenous populations. As a historian yourself, can you put that in context for us?
4: Well, there's A.O. Neville's right through Australia's history, but he was a particularly obnoxious person with the kind of radical zeal that the best sadists have. And he seemed to really enjoy the pain inflicted by his policies, and he seemed to go out of his way to reorganise those policies to inflict even greater harm. You know, to think of him as a sadist is probably not far from the truth, but he's replicated in every state right through history. You know, Victoria had a fellow called Smythe who pretended to be the friend of Aboriginal people, but did things which destroyed community deliberately. And, you know, he would talk in Christian terms about the policy and its effect, and more or less, they're going to thank us later, that kind of attitude. They're really obnoxious people, and they would have been obnoxious in any country they went to. The sad thing about humanity is that they appear in every country, in every age. They're present at the moment, as we know, and we give them far too much oxygen. In fact, we elect them to high office. We should know better by now.
3: So the process of discovery and self-realisation that Harley goes through in Benang is a much larger story, and this is why, I guess, for you it stands out as a book that's changed not only your thinking but maybe the thinking of many others.
4: Yeah, this is what really good books do. They ask the reader to investigate themselves. They're not reading a pantomime. They're reading a surgical journal of how to investigate themselves, and this book does it brilliantly. You know, people talk about Dead Man's Dance, one of Kim's other books, which is a brilliant book, but I read Benang first, and because it came out first, and so that incisive challenge to the reader's psyche was was huge. And, it just, amongst all the thousands and thousands of books that I've read, I it stands out to me.
3: Well, both those books have won the Miles Franklin Award. Benang from the Heart won in 2000, sharing the award with Thea Astley for Drylands. So, and at that time, Kim Scott was the first Indigenous Australian author to win the Miles Franklin. Yeah. So many.
4: And to be paired with Thea Astley, who was a magnificent writer and a really great person, that's an honour to them both.
3: So there you go. Bruce Pascoe, writer, farmer, academic, talking about Benang from the Heart, the 1999 novel by Kim Scott, which shared the Miles Franklin Award for the year 2000 with the late Thea Astley's Drylands. That's his top pick for the upcoming ABC Radio National Top 100 Australian Books Countdown, which is being held later this year in October. He also nominated two more books, Marie Moncara's Every Secret Thing and Melissa Lukashenko's Mullumbimby. And you can hear him talking about those in the online and podcast version of this episode. So just wherever you find the bookshelf, you'll find it there.
1: Well, great to hear from the extraordinarily generous Bruce Pascoe, especially as it's NAIDOC week. And hopefully he's got you thinking about your best Australian books of all time so that you'll be ready when voting opens on Monday, the 31st of August.
3: That's it for this edition of The Bookshelf. We'll be back with more new books next time. I'm Cassie McCullough.
1: I'm Kate Evans. Join us again, won't you?

0: Why did Matthew Flinders write such saucy letters to his best friend, George Bass?
1: Who really chopped off Chopper's ears?
0: And why did they name a swimming pool after an Australian Prime Minister who drowned?
1: These are the kind of historical questions we'll be asking on The Dead Can't Sue.
0: So join me, Alicia Simmons.
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2: Have you ever wondered whether counting is something we're born with, or is it something we learn? What about this? Who was patient zero in the AIDS epidemic? Or what can a mantis shrimp tell us about how we see colour? If you want answers to questions like these, then tune in to Radiolab here on RN. It's science radio with a twist of something different. That's Radiolab here on RN, coming up right after the news.

0: and that his legacy lives on.
1: Richard did so much to push back the shadow of melanoma. And one day, when a cure for brain cancer is at last found, his name will be spoken. All of us will be able to say we knew him and he gave us hope.
0: Iranian state television has reported that Iran has fired warning shots at two ships attempting to cross the Strait of Hormuz after Tehran and Washington traded barrages of attacks in the region. The BBC's Frank Gardner has more.
2: Iran, of course, wants a change of paradigm in the Strait of Hormuz. It's saying things are not going to go back to the way they were before February the 28th. You attacked us, the United States. You failed to beat us. We're still here. And we've discovered that we've got geography on our side and it's a weapon and we're going to use it. And that's unacceptable to both the US, the Gulf Arab states and to the maritime shipping industry.
0: Counter-terrorism police officers are now leading the investigation into the suspected murder of former British government minister Anne Widdecombe. British Home Secretary Shabana Mahmood says the counter-terrorism unit has taken charge of the case due to new information and evidence. Ms. Widdecombe was found dead at her home in rural southwest England on Thursday with what police described as serious injuries. She was a Conservative Member of Parliament between 1987 and 2010, holding several junior ministerial positions. Members of the South Australian Jewish community have condemned an anti-Semitic attack in Adelaide on the weekend, in which the home of a Jewish family was graffitied with swastikas and offensive language. George Yankovic has the story.
3: The president of the Jewish Community Council of South Australia says the vandalism of Rosti Sverdlov's home on Saturday morning is unacceptable and un-Australian. Anatai Henderson-Sapir says every Australian deserves to live safely and in peace in their homes. She says the SA Jewish community has a proud history in the state and will not allow hateful actions or fear to rule their lives. Ms Henderson-Sapir also thanked South Australian police for its investigation and statement condemning anti-Semitism. Acting Premier Khaya Ma says SA is a tolerant multicultural community and anti-Semitic hate has no place.
0: Authorities say illegal cigarettes remain easy to access, funneling large profits to organised crime. As fire bombings continue across Melbourne, enforcement is ramping up in Victoria with 500 arrests directly linked to the illegal tobacco market. Police have linked 193 arson attacks and 6 homicides to the illegal trade. Victoria's Illicit Tobacco and E-Cigarette Commissioner, Amber Shatya, says frontline agencies are stepping up their response.
4: We are seeing more seizures, more arrests, more store closures. We are seeing more confiscation of assets. This is record activity that our frontline services are doing.
0: That brings you up to date with the latest ABC News. We'll have more in 1 hour's time.
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6: Hey, I'm Latif Nasser. This is Radio Lab. And today it is producer and reporter Sara Khari's turn at the campfire to tell a story.
11: Yes. And we are going to kick it off with a story that I heard from a guy named David King.
12: Okay. Yes. Yeah. My name is David King. And I'm a writer.
11: And tell me, David, how did you get obsessed with this story?
12: Well, I had the chance to live in Sweden in the 90s. And I used to walk past the square where the robbery took place every day on the way to the library, to the like the Royal Library for another project. And I always heard of it. It's a big deal in Sweden. But I had no idea how good the story was. I mean, it just had everything.
11: So this story, it starts off with a robbery, one that maybe you've even heard of before, but it becomes so much more than that. Because

0: would end up giving birth to an idea that lives in my head, in your head, in all of our heads, that has become kind of hard to shake loose.
1: Oh, yeah.
2: Okay.
0: But maybe I should just tell you the basic story first.
3: Okay, yeah. Okay, let's do that. Let's do that.
0: So, August of 1973.
1: Thursday, August 23rd, 1973.
0: In Stockholm, Sweden.
1: Downtown Stockholm.
0: In this sort of big square in the downtown. It's called Norrmalmstorg. It's got restaurants and shops and a big, fancy bank.
1: Sveriges Credit Bank. Sverige means Sweden. Mm. And on Thursday morning, the bank had just opened. A tall, muscular man enters the bank. He has a lady's wig on.
0: Gray zippered sweatshirt.
1: He has some makeup on.
0: This kind of bronzing powder.
1: A pair of tinted sunglasses. And all of a sudden, he rips out a submachine gun, fires in the air, says the party starts down on the floor.
0: But instead of just grabbing the money in the bank and running out the door, this guy, his name is Jana Erik Olsen, he starts taking hostages.
1: They're all young.
0: Ends up with three women and one man.
1: They were all bank employees, and he wants to use them as leverage for bargaining.
0: And this is not something that really ever happened in Sweden at the time. So the police...
1: They arrive on the scene fast.
0: Oh, the police car is kind of pulled up.
1: Right outside the building, in the square.
0: Start stationing snipers on buildings near the bank.
1: On rooftops.
0: And right away, alerts are going out on the newswire.
1: The press is there really fast.
0: All the major newspapers and TV and radio stations. So, Jana is in the lobby with the hostages, and he starts yelling his demands to the police.
1: He wants 3 million... Swedish crowns, which is a lot of money.
0: Like today, it would be like 5 million US dollars. But the really crazy thing is that then he demands that the police bring him
1: Clark Olofsson. Sweden's most notorious gangster.
2: What?
0: So Clark Olofsson.
1: 26 years old. He's very handsome. Very charismatic.
0: He was famous for robbing banks and breaking out of prison, but he was also very charming and sort of a media darling.
1: He had become something of a folk hero.

0: to Sweden at the time. And I mean, in fact, I saw this one list of the 10 most influential people in Sweden. Clark was one of them.
1: Oh, wow.
2: Yeah. So anyway, Jana,
0: he wants Clark released from prison and brought to the bank.
2: And incredibly, the cops,
0: they actually release Clark. They actually do it. They actually bring him in.
2: So
3: Clark Olofsson är just nu under transport.
2: Some hours later, Clark is walking into the bank. And at this point, the media coverage just completely blows up. It just becomes a huge national news story. 24-hour coverage, live updates are on the clock.
0: At one point, you had about 70% of the entire country watching this.
2: So pretty much the entire country is following all the news of Jana's demands, all the moves the police are making, but pretty quickly, everyone's attention turns to the hostages.
0: Yeah, the police start to see the hostages doing unexpected things.
2: By this time, Jana and the hostages are sort of back in the bank vault, and the police have made their way into the lobby of the bank. And at a certain point, Jana lets the hostages go to the bathroom.
0: And hostages go to the bathroom.
2: One by one, unaccompanied. They go down some stairs and around the corner, out of sight of Jana and Clark. And then they...
0: and go back to the vault.
2: On the way back, walking right past a bunch of police officers.
0: They could have run out. They could have left. But instead, they go back to the gunman.
1: Huh.
0: Like, what? Why in the world? What's happening? What's going on here?
2: And anytime they come out of the vault to talk to the police, their body language is kind of weird.
0: That's right. And Clark comes out with the hostages. He has his arm around them. And one of the police chief thinks that they're frowning at him. And there's a sense of hostility.
2: But the stories about these hostages really start to blow up when Clark manages to find a phone and brings it back into the vault.
0: Clark is calling his friends in the media.
2: And at some point, the TV program Aktuelt manages to get one of the hostages, this young woman named Elizabeth, on the line. So they ask her, you know, how are you doing? How are you holding up? And she says, you know,
0: so we're in good shape. We've been looked after. They've been real gentlemen toward us.
2: And when the reporter is like, so the four of you are just sitting there hanging out?
0: Elizabeth corrects them, says, no, we're not four. We're six.
2: Then Radio Sweden gets an interview with another one of the hostages, Christine Enmark.
4: Christine Enmark.
0: Christine comes on the line.
5: We interview her. We were not sure what she was going to say.
2: This is Bro Jansen. He was an editor.

0: And to the people listening to the interview, it's just weird because she doesn't sound scared or distressed.
1: Not depressed or anything like that at all. Mm. She just sounded angry, actually.
0: And so now everyone at home is glued to the news, trying to figure out what is going on with these women who seem to be siding with the gunmen.
2: Again, if you weren't brought into the story yet, you have another reason to be glued to your television or your radio.
0: And for 6 days, the hostage crisis carries on like this. There are reports that the hostages are helping Jana and Clark destroy security footage, that they are insisting to the police to let Jana and Clark go, and that they want to go with them. And at the end of this whole thing, when the police get them all out of the vault, you can see this on video, and they're all saying goodbye to each other like they're old friends.
3: Yes. So there were hugs and kisses.
0: And at one point, the police are sort of forcing Clark down, and Christine says,
3: "Don't hurt him, don't hurt him."
0: And she turns to Clark and says, "We'll see each other again."
4: Wow.
0: So in the days that followed, what you had was all these articles and news reports trying to make sense of everything. And you get all these experts saying that what happened here is that these women, Elizabeth and Christine in particular, had formed an attachment to their captors, to Jana and Clark, potentially even a romantic attachment. Basically, that they had developed what we all now know as Stockholm Syndrome.
4: I got it. Wow. So this is the origin of that. Mm. This is where Stockholm Syndrome comes from.
0: Yes.
2: I went in with the idea this is how it began. I thought that was going to be the story. But I had no idea how much we had wrong with it.
0: According to David King, who ended up writing a whole book about this called 6 Days in August, when he dug into the details of this case, the whole story sort of got flipped on its head.
2: I mean, from the beginning, in a way, because again,
0: David says what you see is the police from the very beginning had no idea what they were doing.
5: This was the first time that something like this had ever happened.
0: This is Lars-Erik
6: Karlsson.
0: He was one of the first police officers on the scene, and he's being translated here by reporter Alice Edwards.
5: We had no experience negotiating these kinds of things.
0: So pretty much right away, what they do is they bring in somebody to be their negotiator.
2: Yes, the psychiatrist, Niels Beirut.
7: Dr. Niels Beirut.
8: The most famous psychiatrist of the time.
0: This is a reporter who was covering the situation at the time.
8: My name is Åsa Moberg, and I'm a writer and freelance journalist.
0: And she told me that Niels Beirut,
8: he was supposed to be the best negotiator with those people in the bank vault.
0: So he was supposed to be talking to Jana and Clark and then advising the police on what to do.
8: It doesn't always seem like it was very good advice.
0: For example, when Jana asked for all that money, at first the police seemed to be trying to meet his demands.
2: The police are scrambling to try to get this money.
0: And Niels Beirut actually walks in with the money, but it turns out to be sort of obvious that they're traceable bills. Which ends up making Jana, who already seems unstable, even more pissed off. And then at the same time, they're escalating the situation by
2: coming down the staircase, coming in other entrances,
0: trying to sneak into the bank lobby.
5: And we try to see what's happening.
2: And trying to, you know, crawl into this scene so they can shoot him.
5: Then Janne shoots at me.
0: Whoa.
5: 7 bullets. Like a silhouette around my head.
0: So Jana's really freaking out, ends up pulling the hostages back deeper into the bank. And when Jana demands that they bring Clark into the bank, well, they agree because
2: they're hoping Clark could be a help. I mean, the police were kind of desperate.
0: But instead, they just handed Jana a charming, media-savvy accomplice who knew what he was doing. And from there, it's just like misstep after misstep. I mean, at one point when Jana and Clark and the hostages are in the vault, the police bring in beers, but then it's so obvious that the beers have been drugged that Jana catches it right away.
2: He takes it and he just shakes it a little bit. There's a fizz. He realizes that these bottles have been opened.
4: Oh, man.
0: Which just made everything worse. Now, inside the bank, from the hostages' point of view, of course, at first, they were terrified of Jana.
9: I thought he was crazy. He was so nervous. Was very

0: frightening for me.
1: So this is actually one of the hostages, Christine Enmark, in an interview that she did with podcast host Terrence Mickey. And she told him that while she was scared at first, once Clark showed up,
0: the situation became totally different. He said, you can't have the girls tied up like

0: this. He was calming everything down, and Janne became very calm. So I thought, wow, what's happening?
1: So while the police are sneaking in and trying to shoot them or sending in drugged beers, it's starting to feel like Janne and Clark are on their side.
2: You know, the hostages want to call home. They want to call their family.
1: Clark goes out. He finds the phone.
2: Brings them back to the vault. Hostages can call home. Janne and Clark make it happen.
1: Now, at this point, Janne and Clark have demanded a car, and the police got them a car and agreed to let them drive away. And Janne and Clark are nervous, so Elizabeth and Christine volunteer to go with them as collateral. And the cops are saying, no, we can't do that. We can't let you go. But, you know, for Elizabeth and Christine, they just want to get out of the bank. And this is where you get those phone calls where they're talking to the media, where you hear them saying these guys are being gentlemen and they're more scared of the police than they are of Janne and Clark. Okay, then maybe the craziest thing of all happens. Around this time, Clark has called in a favor from one of his journalist friends and manages to get connected to the Prime Minister of Sweden, Olaf Palme. And so Christine gets on the phone with him.
2: Christine is like, almost like begging.
0: I said, I want to go with these guys.
2: Yeah, let us go. We want to go.
1: Olaf Palme, meanwhile,
2: he'd been woken up from a nap.
1: He listens to everything Christine has to say, and he's like, no.
2: We can't do that, he says. You know, we have law and order. And Christine is like, oh, you can tell me about law and order some other time.
1: And then, according to Christine, the prime minister says,
0: wouldn't it feel good for you to die on your post?
3: What?
1: Yeah.
3: Why would he say that? What a tone-deaf thing to say.
1: Yeah.
2: The authorities denied that that was said. It's not in the transcript, right? But part of the transcript is missing.
1: Interesting.
2: I think it happened. And I think I know exactly where it happened. Because you can read the transcript, and all of a sudden, you could hear Elizabeth saying something. There are enough dead heroes out there. And it makes absolutely no sense.
1: Yeah.
2: Except this little spot, if you put it in, you know.
1: Makes sense.
2: If you insert that part where I think it is, then it makes sense. And Christine said it. Janne said it. You know, Clark, they all heard it.
1: Oh, wow. Okay.
2: So.
0: I was 23.

0: like doesn't care whether you live or die.
1: When he said that, I thought, you don't understand nothing.
2: Shortly after that, Niels Beirut and the police make a decision that would turn this whole situation into a total nightmare scenario. They sneak up to the door of the vault and...
1: I remember hearing the, you know, when the door was shut.
2: They lock Christine and Elizabeth and the other hostages in there with Clark and Jana.
0: So now they're trapped in a vault.
2: Yeah.
1: If you excuse me, that's when the shit really hit the fan.
3: They call him a monster. They call him a madman. And now we're locking the hostages up with him. If you back someone in a corner, they can become dangerous. And honestly, he felt like a rat, you know, caught in a trap.
0: What was their, they just hadn't thought it out. They just were like, let's contain them. Let's trap them in the vault. Did they have a plan trapping them in the vault?
2: Well, it turns out it kind of was a little bit deliberate.
3: Niels Beirut realizes the more time these people spend together, the more likely, we hope, that they will start seeing each other as human beings. They will be less as objects, less as leverage points.
2: It's as if his strategy, his actual intentional strategy, was some version of like mutual Stockholm syndrome, and he's literally trying to create that attachment. And in some ways, he does.
4: The police had managed to bug the vault.
3: I had the access to the conversations that they had. They're talking about, you know, their hopes and their dreams and what's the meaning of life? A little philosophy. What books have you read? And talking like old friends.
2: They start doing things to pass the time, like playing tic-tac-toe.
3: They're even playing cards, playing poker. And they got a lot of money to play poker.
2: They're in there now, and the vault is locked, and so they don't have food. But
3: Jana had saved some pears, and he pulled it out and split it up, divided it into six. And one of the hostages, or a couple of them, noticed that he kept the smallest piece for himself.
2: Hmm. Meanwhile, the police
1: started drilling.
2: From above, we start to drill holes down into the concrete. This is Jan Olsen. My full name is
5: Jan Erik Olsson.
0: Wait, so the bank robber?
2: No, actually, Jan was a police officer on the scene who happens to have the same name. But he told me that
5: the
6: drilling was very loud. The entire building started to rumble. It must have been a horrible noise.

0: through the holes.
1: Tear gas.
2: And
3: then something I'll never forget. Was the screams from below. These violent screams.
0: You can hear on the tape the coughing, the choking.
2: Uppfylld av det, av gasen.
3: Devoured by the gas.
0: Help, help. And it takes over 30 minutes.
1: 30 minutes?
0: Yeah.
1: After that, Jana finally surrenders. They all come out of the vault.
4: And when I look out, I see these guys looking like Rambo.
1: And the police are right there.
0: No shirt on.
1: Because they don't want to get tear gas stuck on their clothes.
5: Weird.
1: And you know, this is that moment where after going through all of that together, the hostages are hugging and saying goodbye to Clark and Jana. And so they drag them all out to the front of the bank where they have ambulances lined up with stretchers laid out. And
0: the hostages were ordered to lie down on the stretcher.
4: And I refused. I wanted to walk out because I was so angry of the whole situation.
6: Det var Kristin Enmark, men hon satt upprest och verkade.
1: At the end of it all,
6: här har de två första ambulanserna.
1: The hostages all get taken to the hospital.
4: I read my journals from the hospital and it was very emotional. It shows how scared I was when I came there, how I couldn't sleep. I wanted someone to hold my hand. I was screaming.
1: And a doctor walks into the room.
0: And the first question that Christine received was, are you in love with Clark?
5: Oh, weird.
0: And Christine is like just flabbergasted by this. Like, what? The psychiatrist couldn't believe that she was not. Or another thing, they couldn't believe that Jan and Clark had not made some sort of pass at them.
1: And this story of this attachment, including the baseless rumors of romance, it continues along these lines, like long after the fact. Like when the case eventually gets to trial, there's a rumor about the hostages refusing to testify against Jan and Clark.
0: They testified. I read it. I read the entire court transcript.
1: There's rumor that they got together and tried to raise money for the defense of either Jana or Clark. That also didn't happen. No.
0: I've read PhD dissertations on this subject. And they'll confuse. They confuse Elizabeth and Christine or Brigitte. I mean, a lot of basic details get bungled. It's amazing how something gets going and somebody quotes it and doesn't check. And it gets quoted again and again. And then you get this absurd monster in the end.
1: Now, I should say, like, during and right after the actual robbery, psychologists didn't really talk about what happened to these women as some kind of generalized disorder. In fact, no one really even used the phrase Stockholm syndrome.
5: Huh.
1: But we're going to trace the path of this idea.

0: as a practice emerged.
1: And one of the things that interests me about it is that it was created in response to the 1972 Munich Olympics, when Israeli athletes were taken hostage and killed. And we had a chief here who said, do we have a plan? What do we do if that something like that happened in New York City? The answer was no. And he said, let's come up with something.
0: And the guy who was tasked with coming up with something was a police officer named Harvey Schlossberg.
2: Harvey Schlossberg, a former detective with a degree in psychology.
1: If there was a museum of New York Jewish accents,
3: that's all it is.
1: Harvey's would be in it.
0: Yeah.
3: You can say a lot of things wrong. It doesn't really matter.
1: He's got the 70s sideburns. Mm. He smokes a pipe.
0: And so all through the summer of 1973, Harvey's trying to figure out what they should do.
1: And in August of 1973, you have the bank robbery in Sweden.
0: Harvey hears about it. He reads up on the case. And shortly after,
3: Stockholm Syndrome. I'm not going to go through the whole Stockholm Syndrome at this
0: There's footage of him using the phrase Stockholm Syndrome with a group of New York City police officers.
3: At this point, let me suffice to say the Stockholm Syndrome simply means the forming of a relationship.
4: Oh, wow. So this is the guy, Mr. Stockholm Syndrome himself.
0: Yeah. And specifically what he would tell police officers in these trainings is,
3: you should not trust the hostage. The hostage will side with the criminal.
1: Don't automatically assume they know who the good guys are and who the bad guys are.
3: You cannot share intelligence with the hostage. The hostage will tell the criminal everything you tell him.
4: Wow, it's not a one-off thing. It's like a just presume that's true.
0: Yeah. And Harvey and his team, they train the FBI, and then they start traveling all over the place.
1: They train the world.
0: I mean, they trained 7,000 officers across 1,500 different police departments.
4: Wow. It's so interesting that so much of this is it's like a cop diagnosis, right? It's like,
0: yeah.
4: It's like law enforcement and, I don't know, the psychologists working with them as the ones defining what this is.
0: Yeah, totally. But then in 1974, it leapt out of the police training handbook and into the public consciousness.
5: There's been a big kidnapping on the West Coast. The victim is Patricia Hearst.
0: Thanks to the kidnapping of Patty Hearst.
4: The
5: granddaughter of the legendary William Randolph Hearst.
0: So, February of 1974, just 6 months after Stockholm, Patty Hearst, 19-year-old heiress to the Hearst family fortune, is kidnapped by this group called the Symbionese Liberation Army.
6: Dragged screaming half-naked from her Berkeley apartment.
0: She's kept in a closet, beaten, and raped.
6: Then, 71 days after the kidnapping, a bank robbery by the SLA.
0: 2 months later, the SLA is robbing a bank in San Francisco, and
6: in the middle of it all,
7: the girl in the wig with the automatic rifle was Patricia Hearst.
0: She appeared to be helping them rob the bank. Then she actually gave an interview saying that she joined them.
8: Oh, I've been given the choice of one, being released in a safe area, or two, joining the forces of the Symbionese Liberation Army and fighting for my freedom and the freedom of all oppressed people. I have chosen to stay and fight.
0: And sort of like with the Stockholm situation, when people heard this interview, they just thought she didn't sound the way that someone who's been kidnapped and beaten should sound.
4: Yeah.
0: There's no hint of
4: coercion or anything.
0: Yeah. And so some people started to think maybe she's brainwashed. Other people to this day think that she was ideologically aligned with the SLA. And as the entire nation was trying to make sense of all of this, in June of 1974,
9: well, I have to give Truman equal time.
3: So well, yeah. I can't.
0: Truman Capote goes on The Tonight Show with Johnny Carson.
9: Somerset Maugham once referred to him as the hope of modern literature.
0: Super famous writer, like wrote Breakfast at Tiffany's and In Cold Blood.
9: Fiction, nonfiction writer, probably one of our times. Would you welcome Mr. Truman Capote?
0: He sits down with Johnny Carson and he explains, well, you know what I think is happening with Patty Hearst is,
3: it's what that thing called the Stockholm Syndrome. You know what the Stockholm Syndrome?
9: No, I don't.
3: A couple of years back.
0: So he tells the whole original Stockholm story.
3: And they were having continuous sort of affairs, forced in the beginning.
0: False rumors and all.
3: These girls refused to testify against them. And one of them is now engaged to this convict and is going to marry him on his release.
0: That statement hits the newswires and this totally bogus version of the Stockholm story.

0: It just goes viral.
1: One of the women is waiting for the robber to get out of jail to marry him.
2: What?
3: One of the females went on to marry one of the captors.
0: Suddenly, everybody...
4: The Stockholm Syndrome and the mind control...
0: ...is talking about Stockholm Syndrome.
1: The individual is reduced to total helplessness.
0: And...

0: running with this idea that people, especially women, in these sort of hostage or kidnapping situations, become attached, even romantically, to their captors. And then through the 80s and into the 90s...
1: It's a very primitive, almost childlike attachment that develops.
0: People try using it to explain why some kidnapped kids seemingly never try to escape.
2: For 18 years, J.C. Dugard was held by a convicted sex offender.
3: She developed a bond with her abductor.
2: Elizabeth Smart, kidnapped from her Utah bedroom in 2002, never tried to run either.
0: And pretty soon, it's getting used to explain cult members, sex workers,
4: right.
0: Victims of sex trafficking, victims of child abuse.
4: Right. It's the when you have a hammer, everything looks like a nail kind of thing.
0: Yeah, totally. I mean, it's being used to explain things that are not at all like hostage situations. Most prominently, domestic abuse.
5: How do you deal psychologically with a woman who feels like the Stockholm syndrome tied inextricably to the batterer?
6: So I think that the media really hooked on to this concept because it was mysterious. You know, how do these victims get changed in this situation? Well, here's a really simple explanation.
0: This is journalist Jess Hill.
6: I'm the author of See What You Made Me Do.
0: And Jess says when Stockholm Syndrome is applied to women who are caught in an abusive relationship, it can act as almost a cover for a much more deeply pernicious idea.
6: That actually women, they stayed with their abusers because they liked it.
0: It becomes clear how it draws on a long history of psychological theories that try to explain or maybe even explain away those relationships, going all the way back to the early 1900s.
6: From Sigmund Freud, who claimed to have discovered that there are these essential forces that drive human behavior. And according to Freud, all women who were essentially lesser for lacking a penis and envied men for having penises were innately masochistic and unconsciously sought to be punished. So in the 1940s and 50s, when you had, you know, Freudian theories are really at their peak, social workers who were working with what we'd term battered women, they believed that women would actually look for men who would abuse them.
0: Then Jess says when you get to the 1970s, you start to have a supposedly more modern scientific understanding drawing on physiological science about fight or flight and learned helplessness to say that actually, women stay in abusive relationships because they are rendered unable to act.
6: It still lays the blame on the victim for her abuse. It's your passivity that drove the perpetrator to actually abuse you in the first place.
0: And so Stockholm Syndrome comes around, and I think part of why it's so resonant is it ties all of those ideas into a super neat little package, right? Like you have elements of like, she's into it and also she's helpless. And those ideas are kind of just packaged together.
4: Yeah, it's a cocktail.
0: It's a cocktail.
4: Of those other ideas.
0: Yeah, that have been floating around in the culture. And these days, it's still thrown around by the media.
4: Is it in the DSM?
0: No, actually, it's not. And it never has been. And even though it's not in the DSM, you know, in the academic world, it still comes up. You'll see like a paper here or there that mentions it, or, you know, a psychologist going on TV that talks about it. And it's still sort of around.
7: Yeah, oh, yeah. In curriculum, it comes up. If you begin to work with law enforcement, it can come up periodically in that arena. It's just kind of part of the air that you breathe in a certain kind of way.
0: So this is Alan Wade. He's been a therapist for over 35 years.
7: Specializing in cases of interpersonal violence.
0: And Alan told me that about 8 years ago, he was working for a while in Sweden.
7: Out of the blue, one of my close colleagues said, would you like to meet the Stockholm Syndrome lady?
0: Meaning Christine Enmark.
7: The first person ever said to have Stockholm Syndrome is a bit of a rare opportunity. We arranged to meet in a Wayne's coffee shop. In the central part of Stockholm. She said, are you interested in Stockholm Syndrome? And I said, well, honestly, I'm a little bit unsure about the idea. And she looked at me with a big smile and said, me too.
0: So Alan and Christine ended up talking for the next several hours.
7: One of the things I realized quickly is that none of the world experts on Stockholm Syndrome had ever talked with Christine. People have been traveling the globe talking about Stockholm Syndrome as experts.
0: But none of them, apparently, had ever asked her about her experience in the bank. So Alan just started talking to her about it.
7: Could I ask you this? Could I ask you that?
0: And he says that there were these moments in the conversation where it seemed like Christine was still trying to make sense of her own behavior.
7: She said to me, Why did I

0: is...
1: Christine talked about these other hostages, Sven and Elizabeth and Brigitta.
0: And when she said Brigitta's name, she began to tear up a little bit. And she told me, overhearing a phone call that Brigitta had from the bank vault with her husband, and said something like, "Yes, dear, I'm a hostage in the bank, and I won't be home for dinner. You're going to have to pick up the girls from school, and they'll be hungry. I left some fish at the back of the fridge, etc." So at that moment, I looked at Christine and I said, "Were you protecting those little girls by protecting their mother?" And she looked at me with a very firm expression and said, "You know, I had a purpose." So at that moment, the framework of so-called Stockholm Syndrome really fell apart like a house of cards.
1: So for Alan, clearly Christine wasn't helpless or weirdly under the sway of these bad men. She didn't have a syndrome. She was acting in a way that was rational, that made sense given the situation that she was in.
2: So it's like even patient zero didn't have the thing.
1: Yeah.
2: But now where does that leave you? Like, what do you make of this?
1: I mean, obviously, it's as you said, Christine didn't have Stockholm Syndrome. And you can trace, as we have, how this thing that was started out as a lie becomes warped into this thing that we all know. And so I guess for a lot of the reporting, I've kind of been operating on that assumption. This is a lie. There's nothing here. But as I went through the reporting, I came across accounts of people that, you know, felt something for their captors, felt attached to their captors, and I haven't known what to do with it.
2: I don't know. I feel like I've even seen this in my own life. Like, there are people who are in these very complicated, toxic relationships, and they can't get out. Like, yeah. there is a thing to be explained.
1: I mean, yeah, true. And even when, you know, I go online and go poking around in places like Reddit or TikTok.
3: We need to talk about Stockholm Syndrome because
1: right away,
4: a very real trauma response that can happen called Stockholm Syndrome.
1: You can see that, like, for a lot of people,
3: also Stockholm Syndrome in relationships,
5: you start to sympathize with your abuser.
1: This thing that
5: I'm still kind of working for it
1: started out as a lie. It feels like,
5: I feel like I have Stockholm Syndrome or something.
1: Their truth, that they feel seen in some way by Stockholm Syndrome. They're self-diagnosing with it. And, you know, under every one of these TikToks, there's comments and comments of people being like, "Yes, that is me." And honestly, I just felt stuck. I did really want to talk to people that have actually been through something like this and are trying to reckon with
2: own experience. How do they make sense of it themselves?
1: Yeah, like, so
6: if there were to be a mess up, can I just pause for a second, like, recollect myself?
1: Oh my gosh. Yeah.
6: Okay.
1: So I ended up talking to a couple of different people with very different experiences, but I want to start us off with this woman.
6: Yeah, absolutely.
1: Grace Stewart.
6: So I'm originally from the greater Philadelphia area, and I now do a lot of domestic violence advocacy through social media.
1: So I actually found her on TikTok, but she also has a podcast
6: called Why She Stayed.
1: And she does one-on-one coaching for people who are in abusive relationships.
2: Mm.
6: And I came into this space just through my own lived experience.
1: Grace herself was in an abusive relationship for several years.
6: There was a lot of emotional abuse, sexual abuse. There's so much.
1: And one of the things that I noticed in Grace's TikToks about the relationship, which is honestly what made me want to talk to her, is how, despite all that, when she was in the relationship, she would have a lot of conflicting feelings about walking away.
6: Yeah, absolutely.
1: I think I'm curious if and so I asked her, you know, had she ever come across Stockholm Syndrome, and what did she think of it as a label or an explanation for her experience?
6: So, yeah, it's an interesting question.
1: And she told me that she did actually contemplate the term at one point in her relationship.
6: At the time, so many people just definitely wanted me to get out of it, but I was still very bonded to him. And I remember sitting in my recliner in my living room, just very disheveled. I hadn't eaten that day. I was just so sick with, like, anxiousness.
1: So sitting there on her couch, Grace says she opened up her computer.
6: And that's when I searched Stockholm syndrome.
1: She says that when she read up

0: on it, she felt relief.
1: I was like, okay, this feels like what I'm going through. Maybe I'm not insane.
0: Because, she says, it helped her start to see where her resistance to leaving and that feeling of being bonded to her ex was coming from.
1: People don't realize how much of domestic abuse is about confusion.
0: For Grace, it was,
2: I think I got it all wrong.
0: Confusion about what was even happening.
2: What if I overreacted and made something out of nothing?
0: Whether to judge her ex by his good days or his bad days.
1: Is he the good guy or is he the bad guy?
2: Is he kind or is he cruel?
0: Or if maybe,
2: am I a perpetrator? Am I a narcissist?
0: There was something wrong with her.
2: Let me just change one thing about myself.
0: Grace says at the time she wasn't even sure what to call this thing that was happening to her.
1: I felt like I had nothing to point to, nothing concrete to say, this is what's happening to me. It's the thick confusion that kept me trapped.
0: And so when she ran into the idea of Stockholm, it was like, look, this is what's happening here.
1: And that was super, allowed me to take a deep breath. So if someone resonates with the term Stockholm at some point in their journey and it brings them clarity, then okay. It's not the term I would select as the best one. I related more to trauma bonding, which is the term that I find more appropriate for survivors, but it's a starting point.
3: Mm.
0: Thinking back to when I was stuck about whether Stockholm Syndrome was true or false or what, I think what I heard from Grace is that there is a grain of truth here that matches her experience, which is that
1: them as kind and caring, even though
0: you can feel care or loyalty or empathy or affection for someone who's treating you badly. But
1: I remember the turn.
0: She also told me that the real turning point for her,
1: I read the book called Why,
0: was when she figured out how to stop troubleshooting her own actions and instead
1: put the microscope on what the abuser's doing and kind of unravel their tactics.
0: Hmm.
3: What's he doing to make you
0: What's
3: stay?
0: What's he doing?
3: Yeah.
0: Yeah. And that's when she started noticing.
1: They'll inflict pain, then they'll rescue.
0: All of her ex's tactics, like,
1: he wasn't always telling me I couldn't go see friends or I couldn't see my family. He would just make those things very difficult for me.
0: Subtly isolating her, or
1: he used to flip cause and effect so much. He would say, I got him like this.
0: Shifting blame onto her, or even,
1: oh no, that didn't happen like that. You're crazy.
0: Plain old gaslighting.
1: It was about power and control.
0: And Grace says that when she was able to identify what her ex was doing and how she was responding to it.
1: For me, that was what opened my eyes. It really sealed the deal for me. It really did.
4: So it's really important to know that coercive control.
0: What's interesting is that when I was talking to Jess Hill, she told me that this shift to looking at the perpetrator, looking at the abuser,
4: instinctively,
0: it's also helpful for people looking at these kinds of situations from the outside.
4: When you start to see what the perpetrator does, the behavior of the victim survivor starts to make much more sense.
0: And like for me, to get to this point in the reporting, it was really exciting because it's like, okay, here's a way to talk about things that are happening, things that are hard to talk about without the victim blaming or scrutiny, and in a way that doesn't do more harm.
3: Mm.
0: But in the middle of all this, I sat down one evening and I was watching this sort of true crime documentary about the cult at Sarah Lawrence College. And I'm watching the people that are joining this cult, and it was all just so strange and foreign to me that I found myself having this knee-jerk reaction of asking these questions like, oh, why did they do that? What, like, why didn't they just leave? Like, why did they do X or Y or Z, you know, strange thing? And so, of course, as I'm doing this, I'm like, oh my God, I am still doing the same things, like all of those same impulses to scrutinize the victim. And it's like, it just like immediately just slotted right back into my brain. And like literally in the midst of all this reporting. So that felt very uncomfortable.
3: Yeah.
0: And so I'm sitting there and I'm thinking all this stuff and I'm like, honestly, maybe what I need to do is call one of these people.
5: I'm going to take a sip of this water.
0: Yeah, do it.
5: And get used to hearing every detail in such high fidelity.
0: And so I did.
5: Okay. My name is Daniel Barban Levin. I live in Los Angeles and I'm 33.
0: I kind of want to get a little bit into your backstory. And I think that this is the conversation that finally got me where I wanted to be. Not just like intellectually, but also emotionally. I recognize that I guess what I'm about to ask is a really big question, You already know what I'm going to ask.
5: Like what happened?
0: Yeah.
5: Okay. I went to Sarah Lawrence College. One of my roommate's dads, Larry Ray, got out of prison and needed a place to crash. And we said yes. And he started a sort of self-improvement routine with me and my roommates, which seemed fairly innocuous at first. And the next summer, he got an apartment in Manhattan and offered me a couch to crash on while I was working in the city. And I took him up on it. And all of that devolved over time into abuse, sexual abuse, psychological, physical abuse, coercion, and ultimately what you would call a cult. And that averaged around maybe 8 people in this apartment in Manhattan. I was there for about 2 years altogether, and then I left. And
0: so about 6 years after Daniel left the cult, news about it broke. This is in 2019. It became a big story. But for those 6 years, he said he didn't talk to anybody about it at all.
5: Yeah. I think just I couldn't really face what had actually happened.
0: Right. And I mean, it's like, how do you... It's just such a crazy thing to say out loud.
5: It's like you're telling them you saw an alien.
0: Totally.
5: It's really... It takes a lot of self-confidence that I don't really, like, come with out of the box.
0: No, I get that.
5: I wish there was one word I could say and it would be fully understood. But counterintuitively, actually leaving the situation required letting go of a need for an explanation. I had to accept that I wasn't going to know why this had happened, how I could justify it to myself or others. I just needed to listen to my body and leave, or else I felt like I was gonna die. But, you know, I wish that I didn't feel like any of it was my fault, you know? Everybody who hears a story of a man beating and sexually abusing a bunch of 18 to 20-year-olds in an apartment in New York think to themselves, I would have walked out the door.
0: I mean, I felt myself doing this when I watched the documentary, like knowing everything I know and working on this, I was still just like searching for something like what was it about these people, you know, and like catching myself asking that question.
5: Yeah, I mean, it's fair. That has been hard for me to navigate too. There were people who were living in that same house where he was sleeping on the couch and didn't get pulled into the cult. But, you know, speaking for myself, I was 18, going to college for the first time, had not reckoned with my neglectful upbringing and my mom's chronic illness and my own struggles with sexuality and just trying to figure everything out and having no guidance. And that's a great time for somebody who presents as a kind of father figure to show up and offer some relief.
0: On the other hand, Daniel says, I mean, he knows that his vulnerabilities don't fully explain what happened either. Like, we all have vulnerabilities.
3: We all have vulnerabilities.
0: A lot of people have vulnerabilities and trauma and all of these things. And it just seems like, you know, you could either scrutinize the victim survivor more and more, or you could look at the pernicious tactics of the perpetrator. But Daniel feels like both of those things can leave people with the same picture of the person who is going through the experience.
5: That you sort of become like a mannequin and someone's pulling the strings as if you're being magically controlled.
0: Yeah.
5: And I think that it's so much simpler than that. I did things that I might not otherwise do because I was in a situation where that was the seemed like the most sensible option according to the information I had, you know?
0: Hmm.

0: I was scared. Like when I lived with Larry, I remember looking down at my feet and seeing like visible dirt spots because it had been so long since I'd been allowed to shower. And now, of course, that sounds so out of control, but you just kind of proceed trying to avoid pain, you know, and then you add on top of that, all of my friends were there and I watched them do the same things. We didn't have opportunities for like crosstalk or reality checking. It's like, you know, him slicing a grape and having me taste it and say that it tasted different, sliced horizontally or vertically. And I agreed, you know, even now I'm like, I guess it's the oxidization, there's like more surface area, you know, so it's,
1: Yeah.
0: yeah.
1: And on top of all of that, Daniel was telling me about how at the time he was basically broke in New York City and he'd find himself thinking that maybe things would actually be even worse if he left.
0: You know, so it's just like the known evil versus the unknown evil and sunk cost. And, you know, the way you make decisions is just with the information you have. That's a way of answering that question, why didn't you leave? And it would be much easier if the answer was just, we developed Stockholm syndrome.
1: Right. I mean, speaking of Stockholm syndrome, I guess I am curious what you think of it or

0: the answer was just we developed Stockholm syndrome.
1: Right. I mean, speaking of Stockholm syndrome, I guess I am curious what you think of it or how you feel about it.
0: I think that Stockholm syndrome, it's one in a long line of really easy answers that we offer to ourselves in order to not have to confront complicated and scary questions.
1: Questions like, you know, is it possible that something like this could happen to me? Like because if you have those vulnerabilities and this kind of person walks into your life,
2: right,
1: then it's like really hard to say what you would do. I think that's the scariest piece of it. And I think that's what an idea like Stockholm protects us from.
3: It satisfies our need to be like, well, I would never respond like that. And the fact is, you don't know how you would respond until you're put in that situation. And I can tell you, victim survivors, they never thought they'd respond like that either. Things that they never thought they would do, they did under those conditions because it's a fundamentally human response.
0: I actually think that trauma is unfortunately one of the more normal experiences you can have. Yes, the facts of what occurred are extreme. Mm-hmm. But when people hear Stockholm syndrome, it's just like, it's such a throwaway term. And I think we should be suspicious of any concept which doesn't invite curiosity. I mean, people, if it is a thought-terminating answer, and we just say, oh, well, it was Stockholm syndrome, anything that ends our curiosity, I think, is really bad.
2: I feel that. You have to want to ask more questions.
0: Yeah, right. And I think that if the questions that we were asked was less like, explain to me why you didn't leave, and was more like, how did you leave? I'm so glad that you got out. Can you help us understand how you did it?
1: Just to go back to the beginning for a sec, I can't help but think about Christine Enmark, you know, the patient zero of Stockholm syndrome, and all of the questions that for 40 years nobody asked her.
4: I always felt that I did something wrong. I said wrong things. I said that I was afraid of the police. I wanted to get out. I wanted to go with them. And after this trauma, all the attention has been focused on this. Instead of looking at what did Janne do? What did Clark do? What did the police do? What did the society do? You said they're not really healthy. They got into something wrong. You know, a syndrome. So I have this 40 years of the feeling of doing something wrong. All the things that I did was instinct of survival. I wanted to survive. I don't think it's so odd.
1: Thank you all for listening. 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We'll see you next week.
5: 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We call it Big Ideas. 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

0: ABC News with David Rowlands. Donald Trump has declared the United States is reinstating its blockade of Iranian ships and ports in the Persian Gulf and is also demanding payment for its management of the Strait of Hormuz. Nick Parmeter has the latest.
1: In a social media post, the US president has declared the shipping lane is open and will remain so with or without Iran. It follows days of strikes across the Persian Gulf after the US accused Iran of attacking ships in the strait. Iran has hit back, launching missiles and drones at US military facilities in the Gulf states and further afield in Jordan, and declared the strait was closed. President Trump also says the US will take over management of the shipping and to be known as its guardian from this point on. But he's insisted that will come at a cost, with his post on Truth Social setting out reimbursement at the rate of 20% on all cargo shipped.
0: Prime Minister Anthony Albanese has led tributes to award-winning actor Sam Neill, who has died aged 78 after a celebrated career spanning film and television. A statement posted to Neill's official Instagram says his death was sudden and unexpected, and he was surrounded by a family at Sydney's St Vincent's Private Hospital. The New Zealand actor, known for roles in My Brilliant Career and Jurassic Park, revealed in April that he was cancer-free after a five-year battle with blood cancer. The Prime Minister says Neill earned a special place in Australian hearts, praising his dignity, humour and conviction, adding that he will be long remembered. The Royal Commission on Anti-Semitism and Social Cohesion has heard disagreement over whether various protest slogans are anti-Semitic. James Oughton has more.
2: Jewish students and staff members at universities told the commission they felt blamed and targeted over the Israel-Palestine conflict. One teacher requested security escorts due to protest action on campus, while another described the phrase intifada as a call to violence against Jewish people. But Jewish student Yasmin Johnson from Students for Palestine defended its protest phrases as a call for freedom for Palestinian people and accused some of deliberately misinterpreting the meaning. Some of Australia's most high-profile vice-chancellors are due to appear later this week.
0: Consumer advocates are calling for mandatory domestic roaming after last week's widespread Telstra outage. It would allow mobile phones to switch to another provider's network when their own carrier is down. Optus and TPG, which owns Vodafone, say that roaming should be considered for regional areas. Telstra says roaming would not have helped and could put extraordinary pressure on other networks. However, RMIT Associate Professor and telecommunications expert Mark Gregory disagrees with that view.
3: Telstra's response to calls for mandatory domestic roaming are nonsense. Every response that they've made can be shown to be weak. The reality is that domestic roaming works. It works in other countries around the world. It could work here.
0: A date has been set for the by-election in the Western Australian seat of Secret Harbour after WA Labor named its candidate for the race last week. Mike Cordick has more.
4: The by-election will be held on Saturday, August the 29th, and was triggered by the resignation of Government Minister Paul Papalia, who's left politics due to a serious illness affecting a family member. Last week, Labor unveiled Georgia Tree as its candidate for the seat and said she understood the value of a great public education, Medicare, apprenticeships and affordable public transport. The Liberals and One Nation are yet to announce a candidate, but both parties have indicated they will. The Electoral Commission says nominations for the seat will close Tuesday next week at midday.
0: The Mayor of Toowoomba has urged local residents to unite in support of the family of an alleged Queensland domestic violence murder victim. The call to action follows the discovery of the body of 30-year-old Yana Armstrong in bushland on Saturday night. Her 48-year-old former partner appeared in court on Monday via video link on a murder charge. Jeff McDonald says the tragedy highlights a national crisis that demands urgent and open public discussion.
5: Harnessing the anger that many have in regard to this and using it for good, I think, is a great message for our community. We've done a lot of work over the last few years in this space, and clearly, you know, as a society right across the nation, we need to do more.
0: That brings you up to date with ABC News.
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7: Look, more Australians than ever are turning away from mainstream political parties. And today on Big Ideas, a former political insider, a deputy premier no less, takes aim at the policy failings she thinks could explain why. Welcome to the show. I'm Natasha Mitchell.
8: Public policymakers and those in society that have the power to change things for the disempowered must look beyond the trite, you get the government you deserve, and ask ourselves how we forge a democracy that has meaning for all. If we accept that our democracy is currently at risk from those who have been left behind, and that wise public policy is one way to secure it, are we prepared to rethink major areas of policy and recognise that they are in the process of failing?
7: In the 2026 Hugh Strett narration, which I'm bringing you today on the show, named after the late and influential historian and economist, Dr. Susan Close is especially concerned about the way Australia funds our schools. But she's also seen plenty of other policy making up close. As a former South Australian Labor politician in the state Labor governments of Premiers Jay Weatherill and then Peter Malinauskas. As a former member for Port Adelaide for 13 years. Deputy Premier and Minister for Education, Climate Science, Defence. So she left politics ahead of this year's March state election and now heads up the McKinnon Institute for Political Leadership, which is a non-profit organisation focused on strengthening our democracy. On the campus of the University of Adelaide at Elder Hall on Kaurna Country, she asks whether public policy failures are risking our democracy.
8: Thank you. I have not been nervous before speaking for a very long time, and yet tonight I find myself, despite having almost uniquely written words in front of me, I am nonetheless quite nervous about how you feel about what I'm going to say. Hugh Stratton gave so much to so many in such a range of fields that it is easy to think of him primarily as a champion of social change or a shaper of cities or an early environmentalist or a wise leader of housing policy. He was all of those and more. But he was first an historian who understood that we must examine the consequences of past decisions if we are to know where to go next. He was desperately interested in testing whether how things are is how they must or should be. At every point, Stratton articulated his moral position that democracy and social justice should be our guiding lights. I will apply these tools and this philosophy to tonight's task. For we are at a time when both democracy and justice are being tested to their limits, when understanding the consequences of past decisions is essential. As the aphorism suggests, history doesn't repeat, but it often rhymes. And many of us here in the timber and metre of today's rise of the popular right, the disruption and authoritarianism that came in the wake of the First World War and the Great Depression. It is tempting to lay the blame at the feet of the President of the United States, or to question the motives of the tech bro billionaires and their social media platforms. But I cannot submit to the idea that individuals shape history regardless of circumstance. The historical perspective we must take is that while we can be distracted by the impression made by so-called great men or people, it is the tide of the population that makes the difference. This is what Carlyle referred to when he wrote of the French Revolution, hunger and nakedness and righteous oppression lying heavy on 25 million hearts. This, not the wounded vanities, contradicted philosophies of philosophical advocates, rich shopkeepers, rural noblesse, was the prime mover in the French Revolution. We need to look less at Pauline Hanson and more at why in South Australia's upper house a quarter of the population voted for a party of protest. We need to treat Elon Musk and Mark Zuckerberg less as important and still less as interesting individuals and look more closely at the system that made their extraordinary wealth and power possible. As Lenin said, politics begin where the masses are, not where there are thousands, but where there are millions. This is where serious politics begin. And given South Australia's relative population size, we might substitute the expression not hundreds, but hundreds of thousands. A few hundred people voting for a protest party may mean little. A few thousand should be taken seriously. Over 260,000 people voted for One Nation in March, and that should focus our minds. The subject of this oration is the effect of public policy choices on how people feel about our system of government. I will assert that the neoliberal view we have allowed to take root here has laid the ground for the anger we experience now. I will presume to suggest that Hugh Stretton might have said, "I warned you." Tonight, I will use education policy as our guide to what has gone wrong and what should be done to remedy it. This will be a deep dive, be warned, and some will find it confronting. I intend it not to be critical of individual choices, but to call attention to the true state of our education system, to which we are blinded by our lack of awareness of what an outlier we are internationally, and to the cumulative effect of hundreds of thousands of individual choices within this highly unusual system. I could have selected any major public policy: the stagnation of productivity and living standards, how we struggle to manage big economic and labour market changes that throw people out of work, what we have not done to prepare for the tsunami of ageing Australians the taxpayers of tomorrow will be supporting, the virtual impossibility for young people to contemplate buying houses, or the global failure to stave off catastrophic climate change. What makes education policy so revealing is not simply that it illustrates unfairness in the effect of public policy, but that it is formative, and in two ways. First, of course, the very idea of education is that it brings out the potential of every young person to equip them for their future. Failure here is formative for a lifetime. Further, it is formative as the first experience of public policy through which Australians learn whether the state is fair, whether effort is rewarded, and whether they belong. Long before people encounter the labour market or housing policy, they encounter the school system, and it leaves an indelible imprint on their understanding of how things work around here. Through examining the education system, we can perhaps understand in part why the masses are telling us that something is wrong that requires serious effort to repair. Allow me to build towards my argument slowly. We have some time together. First, I must substantiate the proposition that our democracy is currently at risk. Some will take this as a given, with the rise of One Nation being proof enough. I don't think we can read the result so simply, and nor should we be fixated by One Nation's fortunes. Their travails as a party may well see them lose support over time, but that does not negate the reasons for their success this year. It expresses something that should be heard. One Nation is a party of uncritical nationalism, of nostalgia for an Australia that never really existed, one that was uncomplicatedly white, where men were the breadwinners in stable families, would-be migrants formed an orderly queue, and Aboriginal people were kept at bay in their requests for recognition as the first people of the land. It is also a party that offers largely uncritical support for the actions of the United States, of the President of the United States, and benefits from the largesse of enormously wealthy Australians. In these respects, it resembles the populist right parties and movements such as the Front National in France, Reform in the UK, and MAGA within the US Republican Party, all of which have disturbing links to international autocrats and appear to regard the institutions of democracy as dispensable. I don't accuse One Nation of having quite the depth of anti-democratic temperament of those other movements. But if I shy at calling a vote for One Nation a deliberate blow against democracy itself, I see it clearly as a vote against the way in which our system works now. which risks leading to disengagement from our democracy or even to active attempts to dismantle it. The two-party system that has governed Australia for so long is losing the confidence of a growing number of people. What does that mean? What is it about the shared values of the two parties that see them being turned away from by record numbers of people in favour of the Greens, Teals, One Nation and other minor parties and independents? Since 2007, the federal election vote for minor parties has more than doubled, from 15% to 33%. In 1983, it was just 6%. This is a trend that is accelerating and requires attention. And the vote for One Nation is different from those for the other parties in emotion, in attitude. It is not a case of reforming the system policy by policy. Voting for One Nation is about giving up on how things work now. A view that even if the policies of One Nation fall far short of a coherent way of running the country, a vote for that party ought to be heard by the major parties as a rebuke and as a warning that the people have had enough. It is that threat that I want to address. Not that One Nation itself is here to stay, nor that I accuse it of wanting to tear down democracy in Australia, but that the anger, despair and contempt felt by those voting for One Nation are begging us all to look at the root causes of their rage before that becomes the next logical step. It is impossible to look at the rise of the fascist-flavoured politics in countries we have long felt affinity with and not contemplate their rise here. To look for a moment at the March election result, I was arrested by the collapse of the Liberal vote in my former seat in Port Adelaide. Just on 7% of people voted for the Liberal Party. Over 20% voted One Nation. While many amongst those voters were Labor once, most were former Liberal supporters in a traditionally Labor seat. Cos Samaras, in correspondence in the recent quarterly essay, argues that working class voters, Conservatives once voted Liberal on the promise of aspiration where economic growth would create opportunity for those willing to work. He sees their shift to One Nation as being not because it has a credible economic program, but because grievance politics at least acknowledges that something has gone wrong. Before I turn to these root causes, to what I think has gone wrong, I want to define two approaches to understanding the rise of the populist right across much of the Western world. Former British MP Liam Byrne describes in his book Why Populists Are Winning the supply and demand side fueling the rise of reform. Both are equally important and worthy of analysis. The supply side includes the inflammatory power of social media, with deliberately designed algorithms increasing the temperature of debate and driving polarisation. The sinister role played by the wealthiest people in the world in encouraging the rage of those with the least resources in Western nations. And the state actors interfering in the political debates in other nations. All of these are fascinating and explain much of what is happening around the world. They repay careful study. The extent to which these factors are influencing Australia's democracy demands investigation. It is not a lapse into paranoid conspiracy to see that those who are making the most out of the current febrile state of the world have an interest in protecting the system that benefits them through substituting rage and cynicism for real change that might require the very wealthy to share their bounty. A classic look over there tactic is clearly and cynically being employed to mask the truth that their success is at the cost of others' misery. But it is the demand side, the legitimacy of people's grievance, that I want to explore tonight. The Melbourne Institute has plunged into this issue. Researchers found that in 2025, voters who felt bleak about their financial future were more likely not to vote for the major parties, and people struggling with energy bills were nearly 1.5 times more likely to vote for right-wing populists. There is a clear connection

0: between feeling society has failed and voting against the status quo. Grievance does not necessarily curdle into hostility towards democracy, but it will if the people conclude that rules are unfair and see that the political system does not acknowledge that plainly. At that point, anger seeks not sensible reform, but rejection of stability. Showing that democracy is capable of understanding the source of grievance, rather than reacting dismissively to its expression, is the path to stabilising our nation. Let us not hide from the truth. Times are tough for a lot of people, and unfairness has grown unforgivably. Economic growth and productivity increases in Australia have struggled for the last 15 years. Few can look at our economic outlook, the increasingly fraught international environment, and the looming impact of AI across the labour market without being concerned. The redistributive role of work is failing, as capital is increasingly concentrated in fewer hands, and those hands are located internationally, neutralising governments' efforts to use taxation and regulation to direct profits for the benefit of society. As Martin Wolf, London Financial Times commentator, wrote in his well-titled Crisis of Democratic Capitalism, a good part of what has gone wrong is what Adam Smith warned us against, the tendency of the powerful to rig the economic and political systems against the rest of society.
1: And this year marks the 250th anniversary of Scottish economist Adam Smith's book, The Wealth of Nations. He is, of course, seen by many as a founder of free market economics. Hey, on Big Ideas on ABC Radio National and ABC Listen, you are joining former South Australian Labor MP and Deputy Premier Dr. Susan Close at the University of Adelaide.

0: Susan is now head of the McKinnon Institute for Political Leadership, and she's asking if public policy failures are risking our democracy, particularly when it comes to education.
1: The lack of strong and consistent growth that is shared with everyone has become a feature of the Australian economy, with growth in better paid jobs outpacing low paid, and wealth and income disparity growing. In the outer suburbs and regional areas where One Nation is surging, real household disposable income has been on a sharp decline since 2021. Is it any wonder that our politics are polarising geographically and demographically? 750,000 Australian children are living below the poverty line of 50% of the median household income. The wealthiest 10% of households hold nearly half of all the wealth, while the poorest 20% hold just 1%. The splendid Glyn Davies, in his inaugural Stretton Oration, quoted a 2020 Melbourne Institute study that children born into extreme disadvantage are likely to remain so for life. For more than one in 10 Australians, a lifetime of economic struggle beckons. We've now arrived at the heart of the lecture. What we in this country have allowed to happen to our education system. Because of all the levers we have to break this cycle of intergenerational disadvantage, education should be the most powerful. And yet we've somehow designed a school system that hardwires disadvantage in family background, translating into disadvantage in educational outcomes. And we've done so at no benefit to our overall results. If ever there was a public policy example of why people might be aggrieved, it is this one. I'm not claiming that reforming education alone is the antidote to political fury, but I am suggesting that without repairing this foundational institution, this essential piece of public policy, no amount of rhetorical reassurance will restore trust. Before I go further, let me state clearly that using any part of this lecture to criticise individual governments would be inaccurate and unfair. It is up to us, the voting public, to give governments and oppositions the licence for major reform.

The last thing education needs is to fall foul of culture war accusations of class envy, nor to become a party political football. So let us set aside cheap weaponisation of a serious argument. I will now present to you the four features that make our education system stand out internationally. I want to walk through these carefully, not because every detail matters equally, but because together they tell a story about what our democracy guarantees and to whom. First, the money. I can't not start with the money. Nothing signals national priorities like government funding. Australia publicly funds private schools, but does not regulate the fees they can charge. We are almost unique in this approach. Most countries go one of two paths. The first is to restrict privately run schools to the public funding provided to them, which is at the same level as for a public school, and the school cannot charge a fee. The other is for governments to provide no subsidy at all to private schools, meaning only the very wealthy can pay. Our system of subsidising private schools with no restrictions in fees means that one of Australia's most prestigious schools can spend $48,000 on each student, $8,000 of which has come from the public purse. Compare this to a similarly socioeconomically advantaged school here in South Australia, public school, spending a total of $18,000 on each of its students. In South Australia, every year, over $400 million more is spent on mainstream private school students than on mainstream public school students, by governments and parents combined. This raises a question of efficiency as much as of fairness. What does it take to fund a decent school education? And in what circumstances should some students have more spent on them than others? Capital spend is also disproportionately in favour of private schools. In the last 3 years, South Australian public schools, on average, spent less than a quarter per student on their capital upgrades compared to private schools. A quarter. Capital spend has a triple effect. It provides more modern facilities for high-tech subjects. It's attractive to parents choosing schools. And heartbreakingly, it sends a signal to students that they deserve a good school. I recall a group of students from a disadvantaged school on a parliament tour a few years ago asking me shyly why they had to attend a POVO school.

Canada and Ireland each have about 7%. New Zealand has 5%. France has less than 1%. I imagine few people realise just the extent to which our system is an outlier. 3. Unsurprising, given the above, Australia has created a segregated school system. Australian children from disadvantaged homes are more likely to be in schools with other disadvantaged children than in all other OECD countries but Chile, Hungary, and Mexico. This is known as segregation, placing socioeconomically similar students in schools with each other, and we do it more than nearly every other country. This is the direct result, of course, of creating an incentive for all families who can afford it to move to the private system. This is not a curious anomaly of the system. This is the system. It is inevitable that widespread access to fee-paying schools will create a divide within a community. Suburb by suburb, you see the socioeconomic divide between private and public. Scholarships that privilege more aspirational or talented children are doubtless welcome to their families, but also remove those children from local public schools and, incidentally, drive up the public dollars provided to the private school as well as their results. This is in no way to blame individual families. We can identify a trend that has an unwanted and harmful cumulative effect without disparaging the individuals making choices within a system that is larger than they are. What is the harmful effect of segregation? Socioeconomic segregation is bad for disadvantaged children and not particularly beneficial for the advantaged. Segregation has a negative effect on disadvantaged students that compounds the existing challenge of coming from a disadvantaged family. If you are a child from a disadvantaged family in a school with some children of well-resourced and well-educated parents, you're likely to benefit from greater parental advocacy, greater parental fundraising, and more educationally useful parental volunteering. If you sit next to a child from an educationally advantaged home, you are likely to hear them use a wider vocabulary and watch them apply their likely larger general knowledge. And by observing their parents, you'll be more aware of what future careers are possible. Having more schools of concentrated disadvantage rather than socioeconomically average schools counts heavily against disadvantaged students. A disadvantaged student gains a year of schooling simply by being in an average school rather than one of concentrated disadvantage. 2 years in a highly advantaged school. That's with no change in the student's background, just who they sit next to. 2 years. Lessons from desegregation in the United States in the 1960s tell us that students from educationally advantaged backgrounds are not held back by being in an integrated school, but those from educationally disadvantaged backgrounds benefit enormously. If you'll forgive the gendered language, this is from the 1966 Coleman study that followed 40,000 students after desegregation. If a pupil from a home that is strongly and effectively supportive of education is put in a school where most pupils do not come from such homes, his achievement will be little different than if he were in a school composed of others like himself. But if a pupil from a home without much educational strength is put in with classmates with strong educational backgrounds, his achievement is likely to increase. A contemporary test of whether having more socioeconomically integrated schools is good for education is that all the culturally similar nations that regularly outperform Australia in the Program for International Student Assessment, PISA, run by the OECD, all of those culturally similar nations have a higher proportion of those schools than we do. We must stop being afraid of our children being with a diverse range of classmates. We must also avoid equating public schools, which by the design of this system has more students of disadvantage, with low quality teaching. Public school students perform at least as well as private school students in NAPLAN and in PISA,
when the socioeconomic status

0: of their school is taken into account. Four, we have a problem with our national results, particularly, but not only, with disadvantaged students. Australia's results are falling both absolutely and relatively in PISA. In PISA, Australian 15-year-olds in 2022 scored at a level expected of Australian 14-year-olds 20 years earlier. We've lost a full year, and in that time, we've watched other nations improve their results. Since the first year we were tested, starting in the year 2000, Australia's gone from 4th in reading to 16th, from 10th in maths to 29th, and from 8th in science to 17th. As segregation in Australia's schools has increased, we've seen a decline in disadvantaged students' performance over time. For example, in the year 2000, a fifth of disadvantaged students were low performers in reading. Now nearly, in 2018, nearly a third were. In sum, we stand out internationally. We have a uniquely generous funding regime for private schools. We have the lowest rate of public school enrolment by a long shot among similar nations. We have almost the highest concentration of disadvantage in schools in the OECD. And we're seeing our national results drop. While a country might survive low education results, a democracy struggles to survive a generation taught early and often that fairness is not for them. These are not just educational outcomes, they are civic lessons. They teach some that the system will invest in them and others that it will tolerate their exclusion. That is why failure in this public policy is a threat to our democracy. Australia's not always had a structurally unfair education system. It is a relatively recent construct. Every signal given by the way Australia's education system is currently structured is that if you care about your child's future, you'll avoid the public system. Parents are frightened by standardised testing results, put off by dilapidated public school infrastructure, and incentivised by public money being spent on private schools. This has created a distorted system that, as I say, is unique amongst our peers. In this last part of my lecture, I ask how this state of affairs came to be and then what we might do about it. So first, why? What might Hugh Stretton have looked for to explain what we have collectively done? The dominance of a neoliberal approach to governing for the past few decades is the cause, and therefore challenging it must be the solution. I use the term neoliberal advisedly and not as a political slogan. I don't mean the mere existence of non-government schools or the reasonableness of parental choice or the importance of competition, enterprise and innovation. I mean something both narrower and more consequential. The steady substitution of individual choice for collective improvement. The preference for competition over system capability. And the comfort in too many areas of public life, with public services being almost good enough for those with no alternative. This trajectory did not begin with a single government or party. It emerged gradually from bipartisan decisions that treated competition on an uneven playing field as an engine for quality. The neoliberal view holds that government is to be used as a last resort, other than as a subsidiser of private choices, that our first loyalty is to our immediate family and our first priority to the creation and maintenance of private wealth. It is a world of competition between winners and losers, not one of equity and mutual benefit. The neoliberal view of schooling is that there are limited chances for prosperity in our society, so your child can only succeed by getting them away from those who face more challenges. This has meant the deliberate construction of choice as a substitute for equity, competition for system-wide competence, and parental anxiety for confidence that the government can be trusted with our children's futures. Anxiety that you may fall through the cracks is a feature of neoliberal society. This is true for many parents paying school fees they can only just afford, but that they believe are necessary for their child's future. Another hallmark of neoliberalism is grievance, experienced by those missing out on the bounty available to those with resources. This is true for those parents who see their children's public schools in a parlous state while they drive past the wellness centres, performance halls and technological facilities springing up in private schools. And as we have seen, this system does not produce better results for our country. We need to act if we don't want this. While right-wing populists are expert at harnessing frustration and fanning its flames to drive disengagement from the system, the rest of us have to make public policy choices that have consequences and costs if we are to offer hope, not fuel powerless fury. And the actions that need to be taken are difficult because they require us to acknowledge that we have built an unfair and underperforming system on a philosophy of get what you can for yourself, not the universal principles of social democracy. We have to acknowledge these truths, and then we have to desegregate our school system. Desegregation need not mean a single overnight scheme, and it must not mean punishing families for acting rationally within an irrational system. It means setting a clear direction of policy travel, incremental tightening of public subsidies to public purposes, strengthening local public schools so they are genuinely chosen, and designing enrolment settings that bring integration to life. I know that for many in this room, the moment this argument becomes real is when it brushes up against your family choices and your children. It is one thing to agree in principle that the system is unfair. It is another to accept any change that feels like it might ask your family to bear risk or relinquish advantage. That quiet calculation sits at the heart of our current stalemate. Unless there is the community, as well as the political will, to rethink how we fund and measure our school system, it will remain discriminatory against children who happen to be born into struggling families, and it will hold our nation back. It will take the community demanding change as much as politicians being prepared to effect it, for this scale of reform requires both sides of politics to commit, to hold their nerve, and to resist paying politics. Could it be fairly said that Australians deliberately wanted an expensive, dysfunctional and internationally unique in all the wrong ways education system? Could it be said that it's doing any good for our country and our democracy, even though it's been delivered by elected representatives of the people? I think not. This is the conundrum of democracy that deserves its own Stretton oration. Public policymakers and those in society that have the power to change things for the disempowered must look beyond the trite, you get the government you deserve, and ask ourselves how we forge a democracy that has meaning for all. If neoliberalism has harmed our education system, it has not restricted its impact to that area of public policy. If we accept that our democracy is currently at risk from those who have been left behind, and that wise public policy is one way to secure it, are we prepared to rethink major areas of policy and recognise that they are in the process of failing? Can we, the policy shapers, discern a serious demand through the democratic process, even though the language used is of dissent and discontent? Where does the responsibility of politicians lie in disentangling the real consequences of public policy? Where lies the responsibility of you good folk here tonight? Are you prepared to give governments the instructions and the permission to make drastic and possibly expensive changes? Permission does not mean abstract approval. It means tolerating redistribution that does not benefit your household directly. It means resisting the instinct to seek individual escape where collective repair is required. And it means voting not only for fairness in theory, but for the budgets, compromises and discomfort that fairness demands. Permission also means being honest about transition, measuring success not by ideology, but by whether we lift outcomes and restore trust. Can the vote for One Nation be read narrowly as anger at the education system? No, of course not. But I think it must be read in part as exhaustion with the failed promise of the neoliberal approach to residualising public services to be not quite good enough for those who cannot afford private, whether that be education, health, aged care, or retirement income. Would fixing the education system lead to a resurgence of votes for the major parties? Goodness only knows. But it would make it fairer and more capable. And that is the job of a democracy, isn't it? As stewards of public policy, do we have the courage to recognise when a radical reset is required before something more radical and darker is forced on us? A last word of guidance from the great man himself, he who did not believe in great man history. It is one of Hugh Stretton's most oft-repeated lines in the perfectly titled Australia Fair. We should be doing whatever we can by old and new means that fit our changing historical conditions to leave Australia fairer than we found it. Thank you.
1: Could fairness be the benchmark of good government? And if so, are governments delivering right now? What do you think? Email us, bigideas@abc.net.au. Or if you're listening live, you can text us. 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

That was Dr. Susan Close, CEO of the McKinnon Institute for Political Leadership and a former Labor politician for South Australia. She was presenting the 2026 Hugh Stratton Oration at the University of Adelaide, which we are bringing you today on Big Ideas with me, Natasha Mitchell.

0: Now let's hear some questions from the audience at Elder Hall, starting with one about how to restore young people's faith in democracy.
1: Not only have we given the young generation a terrible hand in life by climate change, biodiversity collapse and facing lower standard of living than their forefathers, and then we thought AI would just add that on top, just to really complicate everything. But I'm interested in, and I think it's not unrelated to that list, the way in which so many young people are disengaging from democracy. But I think overwhelmingly the force on young people is that they have grown up with social media. And when I said in the beginning of my speech about the people who are enormously wealthy profiting off others' misery, that's who I'm talking about. The misery of young people that is being litigated in court in the United States, where people are broken by this device that, you know, if the algorithms, if they could make money out of everyone feeling good, mm-hmm. that's what the algorithms yeah. would do. It's just that the way human psychology works, it's going in the other direction. But it is about making people enormously and horrifically wealthy with no regard to the impact. And to be a young person growing up in that experience and then add all the other challenges on top, I can see why democracy begins to look a little thin as a proposition, but we can't allow that to happen. And the formative experience of what education is like and who you sit next to. And so I'm certain that not everyone here voted for the referendum for The Voice, and I don't intend to litigate that, obviously. But there was an interesting poll done that showed that people who were engaged in any kind of community activity, football club, over 50s club down the road, were more likely to vote in favour of the referendum than people who had no social contact. And so that says to me, just being with each other makes us better humans, better engaged, more recognising of what other people can be like and different. And social media, although it's called social, isn't really. It's that tightening of what your experience is and what you refer yourself to. And that's part of, although not the main gist of my concern about segregation in schools, but is also partly that you only see people who are like you, have a similar experience to you. How do you grow and connect and see other ways? And that is Aristotelian democracy, that we should all feel like we have contact with each other and a sense of communality in our experience. And I gave up on social media as a politician. I'm probably the only politician in Australia that had the luxury to do that, because I knew I wasn't going to stand again, and it felt so liberating. It was just wonderful.
2: Do you see stronger and innovative community engagement strategies as a means to build greater faith in our system? And can you give a couple of examples?
1: Having represented 24,000 people over 14 years, it is really hard to do engagement that isn't just with the usual suspects. And we all know we're here. We're here because we care about this and we have ideas and views and we want to share them, and that's absolutely wonderful. Getting through to the people who told me to F off, I'm never voting Labor again, in the first election that I stood in, it was a lively by-election experience. It was very formative for me. It was good. But getting to those people is much harder. So they'd given up at that point. They were annoyed, and I stood there, knocked on the door, purporting to want power in their lives. They felt it hadn't been a good deal thus far, and so they told me that. And I learnt so much from that. I also learnt later that when they did call me Susan and smiled at me in the shops, that they were being honest, because my people were very honest with me. But how we get through to hearing that as an ask for something is something that we're not particularly well equipped at. And that's part of my oration.

0: was when the ballot box tells you something you don't like, you must not say, you must not think that it's wrong and you dismiss it, but you do have to go further and try to understand. And how we devise that kind of engagement is not a simple matter.
1: Another question, this one from Kurt Schenk. How can an individual influence policy decisions from outside the parliament?
0: Well, I mean, that's the whole basis of what we're talking about, isn't it? Unleashing the power of individuals to express what they think beyond just showing up every 3 or 4 years is politics. And it's beholden on politicians to do it differently. It's beholden on every institution we have to facilitate it. And I don't think anyone's perfected it, and I think that's one of the reasons there's a whole lot of rage right now.
2: Thanks. Fran Baum from Stretton Health Equity, which is part of the Stretton Institute. Thank you, Susan. It was a really wonderful oration. I really appreciated your analysis. I wonder if you'd like to comment on the other big threat to democracy to me is the lobbying power of market actors, whether that's the private school lobby, the gambling lobby, the alcohol lobby, the fossil fuel lobby, so on, who have incredible access to politicians and decision makers. What reforms would you like to see to reduce that power and increase citizen power?
0: I think on the surface, and it's not merely surface, the reforms that Peter Malinauskas brought in to get rid of donations from democracy in South Australia were really welcome. And in fact, they're groundbreaking. Other jurisdictions have thought that they could perhaps manage just to limit the amount that each person gives or the amount before they're put on a register. And he was just, we have to get rid of it. It's one of the reasons that Rory Stewart and Alasdair Campbell are in love with him, I think. They're always talking about him because he had the guts to go to that extra level. And I think that's a very important part of the answer. But it probably isn't enough because, in fact, I think there was a perception that donations result in policy. But I have never seen that reality. It's more the way our society works, that we all hang around together, that people with connections and connections become influence. And also the idea that you carry with you the future employment of tens of thousands of South Australians carries weight. Of course it does. And so it is much more complex, and it's partly an inevitable feature of the kind of mixed economy democracy that we have, that those who are big employers and big investors are likely to have the ear, at least, of politicians to understand that if they make a decision, it's not going to cause an effect that they don't want. But being able to see through that and also occasionally just stand up and say, no, we're doing this anyway, that's the art of truly good political leadership. And it's not absent, but that's hard. But if every jurisdiction in Australia would adopt the approach to getting donations out of politics, I think people would at least have a sense that it's a level playing field, that it isn't about the money.
1: One last question.
3: Rick Saar is my name, and one of my affiliations is a Uniting Church affiliation. Susan, tonight's exposition, which was wonderful, thank you, didn't embrace the idea of people wanting to choose something which was not perceived as secular, particularly Catholic, Lutheran, Anglican, indeed Pentecostal. Would you comment on that factor, that complication to your exposition?
0: I think that one of the reasons that we had such a push towards having the origins of our education system are complicated. They started off as church schools, then they were nationalised as part of the great wave of what happened in the United Kingdom when they decided on having state education and also a compulsory education. So we nationalised our schools in Australia, and then primary schools. And the private remained the province of the churches in secondary. And then Catholics started offering private schools but without any money from the federal government, and the federal government was moved by the plight of these Catholic schools, all aged at the same time, that they were falling apart. Roughly the history of it. So I think a big part of the reason that we had a pretty healthy private school system reasonably early on, so already even in the 70s it was only 80% of people who were going to public school, is that we had quite a sectarian approach to Catholic and Protestant, Anglican, and so on. and that that was seen as a safe place to be for that community. And in fact, we've sent that signal to subsequent migrants who've come, where increasingly there are schools that are just for students to learn within an Islamic context. But that's a way of thinking about education, and it doesn't have no merit. What I'm trying to say is the cost was not charted when those decisions were made. We didn't say we want an education system like the one we've got now. We want segregated, we want people to feel excluded, we want to lower our results. We didn't say that. We said we'd like to be able to go to school with people of similar faith or similar social background, and this is what we've got. So what I'm trying to say is put aside the logic of why we got here that made sense at the time and ask yourself, is this fit for purpose? Because if it isn't, we're going to have to do something, because otherwise the inertia is all, the momentum is all heading in the other direction.
1: Unfortunately, we are out of time for questions, but I would encourage you to continue the conversation after tonight's event.

0: She spent a lot of her career in the engine room of democracy as a former South Australian Labor MP, Deputy Premier. She's now with the McKinnon Institute for Political Leadership. And Dr. Susan Close was speaking there with an audience at the University of Adelaide for its 2026 Hugh Stretton Oration. Thanks to the team there. Hey, coming up on Big Ideas, how the ocean can shape your mental health and also how you might overcome your fear of the big blue if it makes you anxious. Annika Craney knows something about getting back into the water. The free diver survived a shark attack 6 years ago now.
1: Personally, I was in a very difficult time in my life, and the shark attack actually brought me back to feeling grateful to be alive and brought me back to changing my perspective and realizing, oh, those things actually don't matter. I have my health. I have, well, enough health to be alive. That's enough. I had my family, my friends. I had so much to look forward to now that I was given this second chance. It sounds so cliche, but we can always kind of come back to realizing that every day is a gift. That's really where the challenge comes in, to have the tension and the anxiety and then, okay, what do I do to grow around this? Because it's not going to go away. It might become less. Now I am teaching free diving and I'm working on a shark conservation project at Lord Howe Island to better understand depredation of the Galapagos whaler sharks and how we can better understand how we can live symbiotically. There's kind of two parts to that, is how we can learn in ourselves to kind of better understand that quite often the monster is more inside us than it is externally.
0: Our relationship with the ocean, its healing potential, mental health and the marine world, that's the episode of Big Ideas I'm bringing you next on the show. I'll catch you then. My name is Natasha Mitchell. Bye for now.

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0: ABC News with David Rollins. US President Donald Trump says the United States is restarting its naval blockade of Iranian ships and ports in the Persian Gulf. Nick Parmeter has more.
1: Mr. Trump's announcement on social media comes hours after he told Fox News the United States would probably take over the Strait of Hormuz and should be reimbursed for controlling the vital waterway. In a phone interview, he said, "We're going to keep the Strait and we'll probably run it. We'll become the guardian of the Strait." But he is insisting that arrangement will come at a cost, with his post on Truth Social setting out reimbursement at the rate of 20% on all cargo shipped. It follows days of strikes across the Persian Gulf after the US accused Iran of attacking ships in the Strait.
0: British police say they've arrested 12 people after a suspected threat directed towards an Islamic event at the weekend as part of an investigation which they described as extreme right-wing terrorism related. The arrests were made on Sunday and Monday at addresses across England after police became aware of a potential serious threat towards the religious event. The event, attended by about 15,000 people, mostly went ahead as expected, apart from closing earlier than planned on Sunday. Tributes are being paid for New Zealand actor Sam Neill, who has died in Sydney at the age of 78. A statement posted to his official social media account describes his death as sudden and unexpected. It says Neill remained in remission until his death after revealing in April that he was cancer-free following a five-year battle with blood cancer. ABC journalist and former partner Laura Tingle says he would want to be remembered as an advocate for New Zealand and the film industry in Australia.
2: People who loved Sam and knew how sick he's been for the last couple of weeks have just been willing him on to get better, but unfortunately his body's taken a lot of beating from cancer, even though he was able to slay that, and it's just ended up being too much, I think.
0: New South Wales Premier Chris Minns has paid tribute to former Australian of the Year Richard Scollier, describing the renowned cancer researcher as the most generous and unpretentious mentor. Thousands gathered at the Sydney Opera House to celebrate Professor Scollier's life after he died last month, aged 59, following a three-year battle with brain cancer. During the memorial, Mr. Minns read messages from a tribute page created by the Melanoma Institute of Australia, including stories from those whose lives were saved by Professor Scollier's work.
3: To Richard, I'm a 10-year survivor of stage 4 melanoma because of the Institute's work. The world is a better place because of you. To Richard, stage 4 melanoma, 10 years ago, still going strong. At 84 years of age, I'm a keen golfer and a tennis player. How lucky am I?
0: Australia's sperm shortage is driving some people to apps and online platforms to find donors or parenting partners, allowing tech companies to spot a gap in the market. One app, called Just a Baby, works like a dating app, allowing users to swipe through potential matches. The founder, Paul Ryan, says the platform has about 50,000 users in Australia. He says the app is not a sperm donor catalogue, but more a chance to connect with other people who want to have a baby.
4: People meet on the app and then they go off and do whatever they're going to do. Some people might have a relationship, or some people might do their own arrangement with a fertility provider, or they might do their own thing, or some people sometimes get married. So who knows what people will do, and it's none of our business because we're just helping people connect to each other.
0: The Fair Work Commission has found the former managing director of the National Trust of Tasmania was unfairly dismissed. Scout Wallen has the details.
5: Scott Cullen served as the director of the trust from March 2023. He was dismissed in January last year, 2 months before his contract ended. The trust claimed he was dismissed because of his lack of financial literacy and a breakdown in his relationship with the board. The Fair Work Commission has found that Mr. Cullen's dismissal was unfair due to the absence of any procedural fairness and that there were no valid reasons to support it. Mr. Cullen told the ABC it's reassuring to have this conclusion after 18 months and that he believes he left a positive legacy at the Trust that others can build on.
0: And the Adelaide AFL Club has confirmed that defender Rory Laird has suffered a low-grade syndesmosis injury that will see him miss several weeks of football. ABC News.
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7: Aboriginal and Torres Strait Islander listeners are advised that this passenger voyage includes the names, voices and music of people who have died. With permissions, passenger continues to share their music and appropriate names in the spirit of continuing legacy and learning. And I'll let you know when we are approaching these works in our journey.
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7: Sailing along the east coast of Australia today, tuning into the sounds and scents of water, clouds, birthing trees, silky pears and frangipanis. Launching in the very northeastern tip of the Northern Territory, hearing the lap of the clear Arafura Sea on the sandstone rock and yellow sandy shores here of Galawinku, also known as Elko Island. The Jari project started in 2019, a collaboration between Netanela Mizrahi, a violinist and composer, and a Galbu songman who died in 2023 and whose name, with family permissions, is now referred to as Mr. Gururiwi. Together with Netanela, the two wrote music for chamber ensemble, choir, Yidiki, and Mr. Gururiwi's own voice, transcending cultural barriers through weaving choral music with Indigenous languages inspired by Galbu, Middle Eastern and Western classical traditions to share these with new audiences. In the Galbu language, Gapu, G-A-P-U, means water. And in this sacred hymn to Gapu, to water, it incorporates both the Galbu language and Old Norse. It incorporates an interpretation using the melodic line of the African-American spiritual Deep River and ends with that Old Norse that's spoken in Shetland, incorporating the Unst boat song into Gapu.

Kapu, a work co-composed between the two collaborators in the Jari project, Mr. Guruwiwi and Netanella Mizrahi. You heard Mr. Guruwiwi singing alongside Young Adelaide Voices with Brian Manning on trumpet, and Netanella Mizrahi was leading the Aurora Ensemble.

Mea Puno, a work co-composed by Mr. Guruwiwi, who you heard singing there alongside Young Adelaide Voices, and also Netanela Mizrahi. She was leading the Aurora Ensemble. Gapu and Mea Puno, the two works we've just heard, both come from the Jari Project and their album of the same name. Travelling down the coast to New South Wales and inwards towards Lightning Ridge, Uraluru country, homeland of author, singer, composer Nadi Simpson. She says The Binary, her work here, emerged from reflections on the Black Lives Matter protests and the situation of being a First Nations woman in Australia in the 2020s. As Simpson continues, in conversations around colonisation, reconciliation, deaths in custody, treaty, the statement of the heart, and other initiatives and campaigns, the black voice is oftentimes reduced to statistics, the health and well-being of our communities converted to data. For The Binary, I translated 8 sayings chanted by Aboriginal people in protest marches into binary code. The 8 sayings are: always was, always will be, sovereignty never ceded, treaty now, pay the rent, no justice, no peace, they say justice, we say murder, too many coppers, not enough justice, and Black Lives Matter. These sentences, says Simpson, reflect the realities of First Nations people in Australia. They are our cross-cultural truths, raised and rallied against the systems of power and control. I used the code from these sayings to create 8 musical layers. And my hope for the work is to also create an indigenised sonic environment, composing a relational landscape for you, the listener, in which the aspirations and frustrations of First Nations protest overflow. Words there from Nadi Simpson, expressed here in her music, The Binary.

The Binary by Nardi Simpson with Scott Davey at the Square Piano, a replica of the 1788 piano that was believed to be the first to arrive in Australia, and from an album that connects four First Nations composers to this piano. So they bring their perspectives to the 250 years of shared Indigenous and European history through that unique sound. Now coming across to Yuin Country on the south coast of New South Wales, Brenda Gifford calls Wreck Bay home, and this is the site of Australia's only Aboriginal-owned and managed botanical gardens called Buttery. Driving past the botanical gardens south through golden banksias, the orangey-red flame-shaped flowers of bloodwood and fuzzy pink fingers of grevillea, we reach the cliffs of Wreck Bay, a perfect place to picnic and perch, watching the mangala, that means clouds in Durga, the language of this Yuin country and Brenda Gifford. It's also the name she gives this piece, mangala, evoking the experience of watching the clouds build across the sea from a clifftop here at Wreck Bay. The clouds dance across the sky, bringing thunder and then the relief of gentle rain.

Mangala means clouds in Durga, the language of Yuin country, Brenda Gifford's country. Her work, Mangala, performed here by Ensemble Offspring. We travel further inland to Yorta Yorta country now. That lies on both sides of the Dungala or Murray River, roughly from Kahuna to Albury-Wodonga. Gently we can hear the chirrups and slight squawks of a red wattle bird dancing in amongst the wattle. And over to our left, a little whistle song of a lyrebird. Here, Dialana means silver wattle in Yorta Yorta, and it's also the name of a collaborative project between a Yorta Yorta musician and composer, Alara, and Yorta Yorta Gunditjmara Gunai and Wurundjeri artist, Corrie Thorpe. It celebrates our intimate connection with our homelands, explains Alara. A grinding stone encompasses the music, connecting us spherically, up, down, backwards and forwards in time. An integral part of our everyday lifestyles, Dialana the silver wattle was like the oldest smartphone ever, explains Alara. It's versatile to no end, but without the stress of a flat battery. The plant is still used for medicine, sweet drinks and baking. It's wood for crafting tools and weapons, and the flowers to honour those we have lost. While grieving the depth of loss colonisation has inflicted, Dialana offers a magnitude of hope. It signifies a way to move forward, connecting old traditions to the present. Words there from Alara, and in music, here her work, Dialana.

Dialana. It means silver wattle in Yorta Yorta. Music by Alara, who you heard as a multi-instrumentalist on double bass and also that grinding stone that we heard all the way through it and creating this beautiful piece and soundscape. Alara also joined by Phoebe Ellsworth at the piano. We travel across to Victoria now, one of the cooler nations.

Gardens is Jajarung, so just northwest of Nam Melbourne, and crossing over places that you might have heard of, like Daylesford, Woodend, Castlemaine, Bendigo, all the way across to Karakara State Park. We're hearing these small, soft brown tree creeper birds that like to hop amongst the treetops. And Dr. Lou Bennett says she'd like to share with you a story from her family. You see, says Lou Bennett, our Jara family are born at the base of a tree, in the cavity of a tree. Not just anyone. These are birthing trees. Through our lives, we have close relationships with these trees. They are our family, and they do as family does, nurture, protect, and comfort us. The word for bones in Jajarung is gulk. It's the same word for stick, branch, and a general term for tree. They are us, and we are them. And when we die, we are placed among the treetops. We're wrapped in our jukum jukum, possum skin cloaks, and nestled safely in a hollow to gumbila, to sleep, nyanila, to listen deeply, to Juandag Balag, our ancestors, singing and talking in the wind. I invite you now to sit and listen to Jara Nilamam, says Dr. Lou Bennett, who sings it for you with the Australian String Quartet.

toinen. 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Moinin go, moinin go.

Jara Nilamam by Dr. Lou Bennett, who you heard singing with the Australian String Quartet. Elizabeth Shepherd is a composer with Noongar heritage and Yamachin Gundungurra connections, and she takes us way west now to Kalgoorlie, WA, scrolling back in time to the early 1900s. As Elizabeth Shepherd describes, my grandfather Gus had built a cottage here and worked as the head gardener of the Boulder Kalgoorlie Council. He designed and maintained the public gardens of Kalgoorlie at a time when water was very scarce. The silky pear that Kalgoorlie is named after has woody fruits with hard cases that are designed to survive fire. Gus and his wife Emma bravely and cheerfully endured hard times in Kalgoorlie, and like the strong silky pear, they passed on a beautiful legacy to their children and grandchildren.

Kalgoorlie Silky Pam by Elizabeth Shepherd. Scott Davey at the piano. Aboriginal and Torres Strait Islander listeners are advised I'm about to share the music and names of people who have died. And we end as we began, in honouring lives of those who have left such an extraordinary legacy in music, and we try to contribute to that legacy in continuing to share the profound stories and song of people like the Mills Sisters, who take us to Torres Strait Islands, in fact took the world to the Torres Strait Islands, also known as Zenith Kes, with their storytelling. From the Mills Sisters, I leave you with now. So I'll say Murakoze Chane, thanks so much for joining me, Stephanie Kabanyana Kanyandukwe, for this passenger journey around the coasts of Australia. We're hearing the sweet scents of Frangipani Land.

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0: ABC News with David Rollins. Iran's military has vowed it won't allow the US to interfere in the Strait of Hormuz after President Donald Trump declared it would come under Washington's control. In a social media post, Trump declared the strait was still open and that the US will become its guardian, imposing a 20% reimbursement on all cargo through it. It follows days of strikes across the Persian Gulf after the US accused Iran of attacking ships in the strait. Spokesperson for Iran's military command, Ebrahim Zulfikari, says it will respond in kind to any more US attacks.
1: The armed forces of the Islamic Republic of Iran will deal forcefully with any disruption to the passage of commercial vessels and oil tankers by the invading and pirate US military outside the route designated.
0: Friends of late New Zealand actor Sam Neill say that the Hollywood star always remained grounded and made time for those dear to him. Tributes have been flowing for Neill, who starred in films including Jurassic Park and My Brilliant Career, following his death aged 78. A statement posted to his official Instagram account described his death in a Sydney hospital as sudden and unexpected. ABC presenter Charlie Pickering was friends with Neill for more than a decade and once visited him on his farm in New Zealand. He says Neill had a collection of ducks he named after celebrities, including one named Charlie Pickering.
2: Sam would swim a lap of his dam on his farm in the morning, and Charlie Pickering the duck would jump in the water and swim laps with him while he was swimming around the dam. And, you know, to look at him and go, oh, this is a guy who's, you know, worked with everyone, a big Hollywood star. He'd get a giant trailer when he makes a movie, but he's more at home just doing laps with his duck in a dam.
0: An ABC Four Corners investigation has raised questions about whether some affordable housing schemes are actually affordable. The investigation looked at rental listings in New South Wales and Victoria over a period of 8 weeks. It found some properties under government-backed affordable housing schemes were being advertised above median market rates. Australian Institute senior economist Matt Grundoff says the rules around affordable housing are too vague.
3: And they seem to be pretty easy to get around. I think what the real problem here is social and affordable housing isn't the model that governments should be pursuing. It might be part of the solution, but the big problem is they've abandoned public housing.
0: A Sydney childcare worker faces hundreds more charges over his alleged abuse of children in his care over nearly two decades. A court order protecting the identity of Hamish Tate was lifted yesterday, allowing him to be revealed as the man at the centre of a major Australian Federal Police operation. He now faces 329 alleged offences involving 136 victims, with police releasing a full list of the centres where he worked. He's accused of 162 counts of producing child abuse material, 81 counts of filming a person engaged in a private act without consent, and 24 counts of using a child under 14 years for the production of child abuse material. Officers have been in contact with 121 families in Australia and overseas following a victim identification process. Family members of Melbourne woman Lavanya Chappa have arrived in Australia from India as they mourn the loss of the loving mother. Ethan Seidemann reports.
4: Emergency services were called to a home in Vermont in Melbourne's east last Tuesday following reports a woman had been stabbed. That woman has since been identified as 39-year-old mother of two, Lavanya Chappa. It's alleged Miss Chappa was fatally stabbed by a man known to her who is now facing a charge of murder. Overnight, her family touched down in Australia from India. They've remembered her for her warmth, compassion, and the positive impact she had on everyone fortunate enough to know her. But most of all, they've remembered her as a devoted mother.
0: Turning to sport, and Port Adelaide AFL club's Jason Horne-Francis will miss this week's match against Fremantle, with the Power choosing not to challenge his one-game suspension. The club says it has accepted there is no prospect of a challenge being successful following Horne-Francis' bump on St Kilda defender Liam Stocker. He's one of a long list of key Port players who'll miss Saturday's match against the ladder-leading Dockers. Mitch Georgiadis is out with concussion, while Zach Butters is due to undergo surgery on his injured ankle. This is ABC News.
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14: Paul Kelly, author and editor-at-large at the Australian newspaper, is back on Conversations today. Paul Kelly's written some of the definitive histories of Australian politics from the era of Gough Whitlam, when Paul was just starting out as a journalist, right up to the present moment. Paul likes to keep an eye on the big tectonic shifts in Australia and the way that our leaders react to them or fail to react to them. And he has an eye for the emotional lives of those leaders as well, a side that we very rarely get to see outside of their prepared scripts. Paul Kelly's new book covers the 9 years of Conservative government in Australia from 2013 to 2022, a period when the Liberals triumphed over an exhausted and divided Labor Party, only to be convulsed by the same spasms of disunity and confusion and paralysis. The Liberal Party that once prided itself on its stability went through three prime ministers in 9 years. In those years, Paul says, the party of established order lost its hold on the nation, which changed profoundly underneath it. The Liberals, he says, missed these changes or denied their existence. And one by one, their leaders went down. Tony Abbott, then Malcolm Turnbull, and then Scott Morrison, leaving the most successful political party in our history at risk of extinction. Paul Kelly says this was all a symptom of a faltering Australia. He says that after decades where Australia raced ahead of the pack, the country has become marooned in denial and complacency. His new book is called The Twilight of Exceptionalism. Welcome back, Paul.
15: Great to be with you, Richard.
14: Your opening sentence, you like a bold opening sentence, was the Australian project faltered in the early decades of the 21st century. Just how did it falter, in your view?
15: It faltered because the country underperformed. We didn't live up to our potential. We should have been better than what we were. The government of the day was divided. It was fighting among itself. And what that meant was that the cause of the national interest was not pursued as strongly as it should have been. What I argue in the book is that earlier on, a generation and a half earlier, under Hawke, Keating, Howard and Costello, Australia was an exceptional country. We led the world in terms of economic reform. Our model was enshrined by the OECD as a model that other countries should follow. But we lost the magic. We lost the magic in particular during the previous 9 years of

0: of Liberal government under those three prime ministers, very different prime ministers, Abbott, Turnbull and Morrison. But essentially, despite the genuine achievements of each of those prime ministers, when I look at the period as a whole, I conclude we didn't do as well as we should have. We were letting ourselves down. We weren't delivering on our potential. And what that meant, of course, was we were in the twilight of what was once a great period of Australian exceptionalism.
1: When you look at the bombed and cratered landscape of those 9 years, Paul, what are some of the major features you see on those in the landscape?
0: I argued that there were three really big events, three big seismic events. The first, of course, was Tony Abbott being removed after just 2 years as Prime Minister. Despite his enormous parliamentary majority, despite his significant win at the 2013 election, 2 years later, he's gone. And essentially, Abbott was a very unorthodox Prime Minister. He was an unconventional Prime Minister. He struggled to make the transition from opposition to government, and he was removed by Malcolm Turnbull. But one of the consequences of that is that there's always a downside if you remove a Prime Minister in the first term. Malcolm Turnbull just beat Abbott, but he inherited a divided party. And while there was a tremendous sense of optimism about Turnbull, Turnbull was never able to convert that optimism into genuine political gains. So the second big event was the 2016 election, when Turnbull lost 14 seats, finished up with an effective majority of one. He was out-campaigned by Bill Shorten, and Turnbull, while he retained office for the coalition, which was the job he was expected to do when he replaced Abbott, Turnbull was a diminished prime minister. His opponents, his conservative opponents on the backbench, were enhanced, they were strengthened, and of course he faced on the other side of the chamber a very confident Labor Party under Bill Shorten. So there was then the prospect this would be a very disappointing two-term coalition period of government. The third event was Morrison eventually becoming Prime Minister and winning the 2019 election. My argument there is only Morrison would have won that election. I argue that neither Peter Dutton nor Malcolm Turnbull would have been able to win that election. And that meant Morrison was particularly significant because he enabled this coalition government to have three terms, not two. There was a chance after Morrison's election victory in 2019 that he might be able to renew and restore the government. But that proved to be too difficult in the long run.
1: Looking around the world, we also see lots of leadership changes in the advanced democracies. We also see a lot of hesitancy and uncertainty, right-wing populism, left-wing timidity. Australians not Robinson Crusoe on this, are we?
0: Let's be clear here, Richard. Across the world, across the Western world, there is a crisis of democratic governance. Whether one's looking at Western Europe, whether one's looking at the UK, whether one's looking at the United States. Now, the manifestations are very different. The manifestation in America, of course, is the phenomenon of Donald Trump and what he's doing to the American system and to American democracy. Look at the UK, where we've had the Labour Party win a very significant election just 2 years ago, and now they're in crisis. And then we come back to Australia. Well, this was a very disappointing period of coalition government. What I argue about this 9 years of coalition government, we're talking about the Liberal Party, the most successful political party in Australian history since World War II. During this period, the Liberals lost their psychological hold on the nation. They lost their political authority over the nation. And I think they lost the emotional ties that they had with the people. Many of their own supporters over this 9 years became very disillusioned. So essentially what we've got during this period, we've got changes in the nature and outlook and the mindset and the values of democracies in the Western world. I argue about Australia that the nation that Tony Abbott governed was very different to the nation that John Howard had governed just a decade earlier. But the Liberals didn't... they didn't get this point. They sort of thought after they won the 2013 election, this will be business as usual. We'll have another period of Liberal and coalition ascendancy, just as we had that ascendancy under John Howard. Well, that didn't happen, and it was never likely to happen. And it's not just that Abbott was a different leader to John Howard, but the country had changed, and the Liberals didn't really understand the nature of that change.
1: The Liberals changed too. If you think of how the Liberals emerged at the end of the Second World War, built by Robert Menzies, a lot of junior officers came out of the Australian Army into the Liberal Party. They were, by and large, problem solvers, builders, technocrats, getting the job done, that kind of thing. Has the Liberal Party or conservatism changed in Australia? Has it become more emotional, lost its pragmatism, less John Howard, more Barnaby Joyce? What's happened to conservatism in the Liberal Party, Paul?
0: Conservatism has been buffeted and it's undergone a sort of revolution. And in a sense, what's happened, and I think this is where America provides some interesting insights which then apply to Australia. What Trump decided was that the establishment in the United States was being run by progressives, it was being run by the left wing. And so the problem was the establishment had to be dismantled. So Trump launched a campaign against the established order, all aspects of the established order, including the Republican Party. And in that sense, of course, he became a conservative populist or a radical populist. There's nothing conservative about Donald Trump. He's not conserving the existing order. He's actually trying to dismantle the existing order.
1: Well, yes, that's right. The way you say this, it sounds, you almost make him sound like the Trotskyites I went to university with back in the 1980s.
0: Well, it's interesting. I quote in the book Michael Thorley, who was head of Prime Minister and Cabinet under Tony Abbott, saying that when he had to describe Tony Abbott to people in other countries, he said the best way to understand him is he believes in permanent conservative revolution. And you can appreciate the sort of contradictions in that term. But of course, okay, we are a very different country to America. We don't have a Donald Trump. But there's a degree of truth which applies to Australia in terms of what Trump said. Because essentially what happened in this country, the conservatives decided that too much of the established order was run by the left and run by progressives, and hence they had to attack the established order. So in a sense, the great crisis conservatism faced in Australia was, what's our purpose? Is our purpose to maintain the established order, to look after the established order and gradually improve it? Or is our real purpose to dismantle the established order because it's been corrupted by the leadership of progressives?
1: Today I'm with Paul Kelly, author and journalist. His newest book is called The Twilight of Exceptionalism. It covers the years of Conservative government in Australia from 2013 to 2022. Now, you say the country changed in those years when they were out of government and it changed out from underneath them. How had it changed?
0: It changed in a number of ways. I think we became a more diverse country. We had very high levels of immigration over the previous 10 years before Abbott came into government. And if you look at the proportion of people living in Australia who were born overseas, it's very, very high, virtually the highest of any OECD nation. I think the values of Australian politics changed. I think we saw, in broad terms, what I'd call the feminisation of politics. We saw the increasing role for women, the influence of professional women. And I think that changed the sensitivities of politics. Emotion and feeling and sensitivity became far more important. We saw the rise of identity politics, which was very, very critical. We had the energy transition, this enormous challenge to the Australian economy, challenge to the Australian environment. In many ways, this is the most significant challenge to the structure of our economy since the initial industrial revolution. So again, a fundamental change. And then the economy. What we saw with the economy was we saw low productivity, we saw economic stagnation to a considerable extent, and we saw problems in terms of increases in living standards. So we saw all these new difficulties emerge, these really significant economic changes.

0: changes, policy changes, social changes facing any government. And what I've argued in the book is, and I think this is the principle which underpins so much of the book, that the capabilities of Australian government in this period were not able to come to grips with the magnitude of the policy challenges the country faced. That was the Australian dilemma, and I think it's the Western dilemma as well.
1: Maybe they weren't able to speak to the Australian people because they missed those changes. I mean, you talk about the feminisation of politics becoming more emotional. A lot of women would say it was the men that got very emotional, governed by rage and outrage all the time and lashing out and this and that. Maybe they just missed those changes and were unable to speak the same language as most Australians these days.
0: Look, I think it was a period of cultural transition and cultural disruption. And certainly what I understand to be a lot of the shared values of the Australian community were being trashed. So essentially there was a big debate about the fundamentals. People didn't agree on the fundamentals anymore. How do you raise kids? How do you define marriage? What is a man? What is a woman? What's the relationship between government and religion? I mean, all these quite fundamental issues. To what extent does the planet face a genuine threat from climate change? So there was a big debate about core values and confusion about what the Australian people actually believed in. Well, naturally, when you've got those sort of differences in the community, this is going to make it much more difficult for the politicians in terms of governing.
1: 2013, Tony Abbott becomes Prime Minister, wins a very solid majority, a very handsome win after the divided years of Gillard Rudd. He's a polarising figure. There are people who absolutely love him and everything he stands for, and others who just won't even will throw food at the television every time he starts talking on it. How do you see a figure like Tony Abbott?
0: Well, Tony Abbott is a conservative moralist, and the first big decision he had to make was whether his conviction as a moralist should be devoted to serving God or serving the country. He eventually decided that, serving God is going to be a little bit too difficult for me. I think I'll focus on serving the country. Now, the paradox of the 2013 election victory is the public gave Tony Abbott a big win and a big majority, but they didn't vote for Tony Abbott conservatism. And so right from the start, there was going to be a tension and a contradiction. Australia was becoming a more progressive country, but it just elected the most conservative leader in the history of the Liberal Party. What did this mean? Well, what it meant was that either Tony Abbott was going to persuade the electorate to accept his conservatism, or a progressive electorate would eliminate Tony Abbott as Prime Minister. I think it meant one or the other was going to happen. Now, the interesting point to make about Tony Abbott was Tony Abbott essentially stood up for his conservatism. He was very reluctant to make concessions. He basically said, here am I, this is what I believe, and I'll stand for what I believe. And eventually he lost the Prime Ministership.
1: A lot about his character and his prime ministership, you show, was revealed by his response to the shooting down of Malaysian Airlines flight MH17 by what would very almost certainly be Russian militias in Ukraine. And there were a lot of Australians who died and whose bodies were left in Ukraine afterwards. Tell me about how he pursued the need to retrieve those bodies. There was a kind of a real moral clarity here that maybe not a lot of prime ministers would have had in the pursuit of this.
0: I think one of the ways you judge a prime minister is how they respond to crisis, because their response is instinctive, and that instinctive response tells you about their beliefs and their values. Right from the start, Tony Abbott got it. He saw the shooting down of the plane as something that had to come from the Russian side. He got that right. He saw it as a crime. He got that right. He saw it as a fundamental injustice to all the people who were killed, including the 38 Australian citizens and Australian residents. So right from the start, he accepted that he had a moral and strategic responsibility in this area, and he pursued that in an unwavering way. And in particular, of course, what he wanted to do was to ensure that the bodies could be recovered from the crash sites. This led Abbott into this extraordinary 3-day crisis in the National Security Committee of Cabinet when, in consultation with the Dutch Prime Minister, because the majority of people killed were Dutch, the two Prime Ministers talked about putting a military force into the Ukraine where the plane had crashed to ensure the bodies could be recovered.
1: Boots on the ground, Australian soldiers.
0: Boots on the ground, Australian soldiers on a site very close to the Russian border, a site where there were pro-Russian forces, a site where these forces were controlling the site, treating the bodies with great disrespect. And Abbott wanted to do something about this. And he said, well, this is not good enough. He had a fight with Obama on the phone. He wanted to know what Obama was going to do about it. He was very dissatisfied when he got what he thought was a very inadequate response from Obama. He wanted to put Australian troops onto the site. He was opposed by every significant figure in the Australian defence establishment and the Australian national security establishment simply because it was unwise. It was too dangerous. In the end, we put in police, not troops. That was correct. But Abbott was also correct in the sense that he wanted to highlight this and highlight the responsibilities of the Australian government. He attacked Putin directly and brutally, and his comments about Putin went to the heart of the moral infamy and the corruption of this Russian leader. And he spoke about Putin in a way that no previous Australian Prime Minister had spoken about Putin, and he was right.
1: Yes, this is well before the Putin's full-scale invasion of Ukraine in 2022. So he seemed to understand Putin, or see him more clearly, perhaps, than other commentators who may have seen him as the kind of the product of complex historical and economic forces within Russia.
0: I've captured a few of the brief discussions that Abbott and Putin had. So after the shooting down of the plane, Abbott had a discussion with Putin, and Putin, of course, denied any responsibility. And Abbott just said to me, well, the guy lied and lied and lied. That's how he operates. He also recounted an earlier discussion he'd had with Putin before the plane was shot down at one of the international forums where the two of them were chatting, and Putin had said to Abbott, you're not really authentic. I'm a Russian native. I believe in my country.
1: What was he meant? Because Abbott's a British migrant. Right, you're not real Australian. Right.
0: Well, it sort of captured this sense. It captured Putin's nationalistic belief in Russia and his sense that he was a true and authentic nationalist, and someone like Tony Abbott, who was only Prime Minister of Australia, couldn't possibly understand this. And in that sense, of course, he was quite wrong.
1: One of the revelations in your book that fairly exploded off the page in my face, I must say, Paul, was that Abbott was so enraged that the perpetrators of this atrocity, the men, the Russians who shot down the plane, were going to get away with it, escape with impunity from action. And at this point, he spoke to the head of Australia's overseas intelligence agency, ASIS, and wanted to know about employing the black arts, wanting to know whether they could operate more like the Mossad, that was his phrase. Is he talking about assassinations here?
0: He was talking about assassinations.
1: Sending in our people to assassinate these perpetrators.
0: I've been very careful about this because it's very important to get it right. Tony Abbott was always fascinated by the Israeli intelligence and security service, Mossad. And from time to time he'd say, you know, we need to be a little bit more like Mossad. Now, he never really spelt out what that meant.
1: A little bit more. You either are or you aren't, aren't you?
0: But in relation to two issues, the asylum seeker boats which were coming from Indonesia and then the responsibility of some of the Russian troops who shot down the plane, Abbott did raise with our security people the question of whether the Australian Secret Intelligence Service engaged in the black arts, and this question did relate to assassinations, and he was told that we don't do that. We don't do assassinations. We don't do them. So he was told that at the start. From time to time, he would reflect upon it. The important point to make is that he never gave any order or instruction that the secret

0: economic gains that it won. And in that sense, it wasn't justified. But the other point to make, of course, is that the government didn't prepare the Australian people for this at all.
1: No, they spoke about it quite belligerently. Like, there was talk of lifters and leaners, attacks on dole bludgers, breaking of promises, that sort of thing. Yeah.
0: Well, the other really interesting big decision the government took, of course, was to see the evacuation of the car industry from this country. And what I've actually said about this is I've said, I don't think John Howard as Prime Minister would have done that. Abbott and Joe Hockey did it. And again, this showed the extent to which they were quite unconventional and unorthodox prime ministers. The truth is that they were misunderstood when it came to the economy. They were prepared to be far more radical about the economy than many people anticipated they would be. And of course, at the end of the day, that proved to be very politically counterproductive for them.
1: And what place did that leave them in? How did that leave Tony Abbott's prime ministership when the budget was largely blocked in the Senate and ran into all kinds of political troubles?
0: I think that first budget, that Abbott-Hockey budget, was a budget from which Abbott never recovered politically.
1: They repealed the carbon tax instituted by the Gillard government. This is when they replaced a market-based mechanism to reduce carbon emissions throughout the economy and replaced it with a big spend in order to create incentives for business. How much of that was a repudiation of Liberal Party tradition, history and ideology?
0: Well, I think this is a very important decision in terms of Liberal policy and philosophy, and it really goes back to the leadership struggle in 2009. When Tony Abbott replaced Malcolm Turnbull as Liberal leader when they were in opposition. And the issue in that contest was climate policy. Turnbull was committed to a market-based mechanism, and Abbott opposed that. Abbott won the leadership and then promptly opposed and got the party room to oppose the market-based mechanism, which later became known as Julia Gillard's carbon tax. And instead, the Liberal Party, in opposition and then in government, favoured a direct mechanism.
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0: Paul Kelly is back on Conversations today. Paul is a journalist, author and editor-at-large at the Australian newspaper. He's written a book covering the years of Conservative government in Australia from 2013 to 2022. His book is called The Twilight of Exceptionalism. We were speaking there about Abbott's decision to repeal Julia Gillard's carbon tax. You quote the former Treasury Secretary, who said it was, quote, the single worst policy decision of his career and a guaranteed a decade of energy policy chaos. Why did they ditch a market mechanism, Paul?
1: They ditched a market mechanism because the Liberal Party, and in particular the Conservatives in the Liberal Party, became very suspicious of the entire climate change agenda in terms of cutting back emissions. And they felt that this was really an attack from the left on some of the fundamentals.
0: Yeah, Nick Minchin, I think, said on Q&A that he thought it was a conspiracy to deindustrialise the Western world.
1: I can remember Nick Minchin. He actually said on one occasion that Australia should not take stronger action than anything authorised by the United States Congress. So the Liberals felt, well, this is not an Australian problem. We only contribute a bit over 1% of global emissions. This is essentially a developing world problem, in particular a China problem. And they were very suspicious of the left making this a tremendous economic and political mission. They felt this was dangerous for the Australian economy, and they were concerned about the domestic political ramifications being counterproductive for them as a political party. So really, this was an emotional, political and policy challenge for the Liberals, and they decided not to go the market mechanism route. They felt that was too much of a commitment to emissions reduction.
0: Eventually, Tony Abbott was undone by the forces you spoke of earlier, replaced by former leader Malcolm Turnbull. How did Malcolm Turnbull's character

0: inform the nature of his prime ministership, to your mind?
1: I think this is a fascinating question. Malcolm is clearly a brilliant man. He'd been a highly successful investor, businessman and lawyer. Malcolm was always very much a solo operator. He was not necessarily a proven team leader. He was a rationalist. He was a technocrat. So we had a prime minister who was a rationalist and a technocrat in an age dominated by ideology. And I think in that sense, Malcolm was not a natural politician. He did not have natural political instincts. He was ambitious for the country, but he didn't quite get the rhetoric right. Remember what Malcolm said after he got the top job. He said, "There has never been a more exciting time to be alive today, and there has never been a more exciting time to be an Australian." I heard him say that, and I've thought about that a lot. But you know what that comment tells us? That's a comment about Malcolm. That's a comment because Malcolm was excited, and Malcolm felt that there'd never been a more exciting time to be an Australian. That's because he was now Prime Minister. I understand him saying that. But that's not how the Australian people felt. The people in the western suburbs weren't walking around saying, "This is a wonderful and exciting time to be a Prime Minister." And in that sense, it was a very elitist comment. The media loved it. But the problem with the Turnbull Prime Ministership right from the start were the ludicrous expectations invested in Malcolm. I mean, the media was basically saying that they expected him to be a transforming prime minister, that they expected him to transform climate policy and make it much more ambitious, to put same-sex marriage to the parliament, even to do something about the republic. Now, this was absurd. There was no way Turnbull could do these things as prime minister. He'd just been elected leader of the Liberal Party, half of which was a Conservative Party. He was a coalition prime minister in a coalition with the National Party. So he had these fixed political limitations on his capacity to govern the country. He had to govern his own party. There was no way he could simply engage in a frolic and indulge himself and do what he always aspired to do when he was outside Parliament and had the freedom of being a backbench MP or something. So I think in that sense, the expectations about Turnbull were ludicrously high. He could never honour them. He could never deliver on them. And the fact of the matter is that Malcolm was never going to be a transforming prime minister. He didn't have that sort of mentality. He wasn't a Keating with a reforming mindset. He wasn't a Howard who had a gritty, down-to-earth determination to change things. Turnbull wasn't that sort of prime minister. He was an incrementalist who was going to improve the system and leave things better as a result of being there. But he wasn't going to transform the country.
0: When he took over as leader, there was an expectation in the media that he would win a landslide victory. He was tanking to the centre and would capture the centre of Australian politics, but he didn't. He won by a single seat in the 2016 election. How was Bill Shorten able to wedge him out of that position where he was expected to win that big victory?
1: Well, I think what happened with the Turnbull prime ministership is that Turnbull did not come into the prime ministership with a prepared agenda. And that became very clear early on.
0: It's astonishing, isn't it?
1: It is. It became very clear with this incredible conflict over taxation policy between Scott Morrison as Treasurer and Turnbull as Prime Minister over whether or not they would expand the goods and services tax.
0: There's a lot of spitballing of ideas going back and forward, wasn't there?
1: Well, exactly. I mean, they were in conflict with one another in the early months. These are the two key figures in the government fighting over tax and economic policy, which is supposed to be the strength of the Liberal Party. And essentially, very quickly what happened, by early 2016, the enormous political ascendancy in the polls that Turnbull obtained when he was first Prime Minister eroded. And he went into the 2016 election, frankly, with a mediocre policy agenda, talking about a cut in corporate tax. He found campaigning really difficult. He struggled during the course of the campaign. Bill Shorten was a much more effective, populist and ruthless campaign leading of the Labor Party than was Turnbull. Turnbull lost 14 seats. It was an extraordinary result. He was a diminished Prime Minister and he never really recovered.
0: He lost the leadership again over the same issue of energy policy and climate action and was replaced by Scott Morrison. Now, another revelation of your book. I think it was generally accepted, Turnbull's allegation, which was that Morrison played a very Machiavellian game in that leadership transition, where Morrison got his supporters to vote for a leadership spill to raise the numbers so that Morrison could then sweep and come up through the middle and defeat Dutton in the subsequent contest. You don't think that's right. You don't think that's what happened at all. Morrison might have actually been telling the truth in this matter.
1: Well, I don't think Morrison, who in some ways was a Machiavellian politician, was Machiavellian in that particular week, in that particular ballot. We may never know exactly what happened, but the key things are as follows. Malcolm Turnbull made a terrible blunder, putting the leadership on the line at the Tuesday party meeting, when he decided, without reference to anyone else, he decided that he would stand down as leader and call for nominations. Peter Dutton challenged him. It was a very narrow victory, and Turnbull didn't have to do that. His supporters were just astonished. Matthias Cormann said it was a reckless thing to do. Morrison thought it was a major mistake. Christopher Pyne thought it was a major mistake. And Turnbull weakened himself as a result. What that meant was that Dutton, although beaten, continued the campaign. And there was a challenge later in the week. But the big thing that happened in that vote was, of course, that Turnbull decoupled himself from Morrison. And once the numbers were gathered, once the numbers were being gathered, then Morrison supporters proved to be more successful than Dutton supporters, and Morrison prevailed at the end of the day. Now, in relation to that Tuesday party meeting, a number of Morrison supporters did actually vote the other way. And I think what this demonstrated, of course, is that you can never predict these ballots. But I don't think that Morrison operated as a Machiavellian in that particular ballot. No, I don't. And I spoke to a lot of the people involved in that decision.
0: The Morrison government won the 2019 election against all expectations. How much do you think he's informed by that, his deeply felt Pentecostalist sense of destiny, of walking with God?
1: This is so important to Scott Morrison. He is very, very religious. He has this powerful sense of being in communication with God. If he feels he's not in communication with God, he's concerned. He is deeply religious. He's deeply concerned about what he believes is his religious capacity to have an understanding with God. Now, when he said it was a miracle win, he didn't mean, and I've asked him about this and he's explained this in great detail, he didn't mean that God intervened to deliver him the Prime Ministership of Australia. But what he meant was that he felt that he had the confidence and support of the Almighty, and this helped him in his political campaign. Now, a lot of people have trouble coming to grips with this, and that's why Morrison didn't talk much about his religious foundation and his religious upbringing, because clearly that would have created problems for him as Prime Minister. But there's no doubt this was something which mattered a lot to him as an individual, and it did impinge on the way he functioned as Prime Minister.
0: A lot of people have accused him of being duplicitous. Even Emmanuel Macron called him a liar. This is a common thread throughout his leadership. I wonder if you think this comes from his own self-righteousness. I mean, does it really matter what you say if you're always on the side of the angels in your own mind?
1: Yeah, it's interesting. Look, the point about Morrison is he was a conservative. He was an old-fashioned Australian. His guiding stars were family, faith and country. He was a very tough-minded politician capable of ruthlessness, but he was out of touch with what I call the feminisation of the country. He couldn't empathise effectively with the country. He couldn't relate.

0: back to the fact that politics was a lot more now about feelings. So in this sense, Morrison was out of mind and out of time in terms of running the country. He had this unfortunate tendency to blame others for his mistakes. He was loose with the truth. There's no question about that. In relation to the point about the French president, Emmanuel Macron, and the submarines, Morrison did mislead Macron. I point this out in the book. And he misled Macron for very good reasons. He wanted to get up AUKUS and he couldn't tell Macron what he was planning to do. So misleading Macron was absolutely essential to the task he was involved in at the time in terms of getting up AUKUS. But having said all that, Morrison got into a lot of trouble. More and more women complained about him. They felt they had a legitimate grievance about Morrison. I think Linda Reynolds, the former defence minister in the Liberal Party, summarised it very well. She said, no, Morrison was not a misogynist, but he ran a boys' own government. And a lot of the women found that very, very difficult. So there's no doubt that he had a significant women problem in the electorate, and this was reflected in the magnitude of his defeat in 2022. Young people voted against him and women voted against him.
1: He was confronted by one of the biggest crises we've ever had in this country's history since Federation, which was the COVID crisis. You mark him quite highly for that. I think you make the point that he's the government's response to the economic crisis produced by COVID with JobKeeper was world's best, I think first best. The health side of things, two cheers or for that or so. You see him, though, as running, having managed that crisis very effectively, don't you?
0: I do. I think Scott Morrison, Josh Frydenberg and Greg Hunt, the key ministers, did a pretty good job overall managing the COVID crisis. And I think the data verifies that. In terms of the economic response, it was pretty much the best or second best among developed nations in the world. That's what the data shows. The rapidity of the economic decision making and the commitment to fiscal expansion was the right policy at the time, and it was done in a very effective way. Did we spend too much? Yes, we spent too much, but that was a lesser evil than spending too little. When it came to the health side was more difficult, but the data again suggests we did fairly well in terms of deaths overall in per capita terms compared to other countries. We had a few problems on the health side. They were, first of all, misjudgment of policy in relation to the vaccines, and that was a problem. And then the lockdowns. But, of course, the lockdowns were the responsibility of the premiers. And what happened was that Morrison had a lot of difficulty with the premiers, in particular the three Labor premiers, Mark McGowan, Dan Andrews and Anastasia Palaszczuk, all of whom took a hard line, a much harder line than Morrison. Morrison would not have taken such a hard line, and to a certain extent he opposed their hard line. What happened at the end of the day in terms of the politics is the Labor premiers won the politics and Morrison lost the politics, despite having a reasonably good outcome in terms of the health results.
1: One of the major revelations of your book, Paul, is that Morrison was the prime mover in the creation of AUKUS, the defence arrangements between us, the United States, and the UK, which will deliver nuclear-powered submarines to Australia, or is intended to deliver nuclear-powered submarines. His handling of that, you reveal, was very dexterous and persistent and very successful in creating it. I suppose the question is, and this has been questioned in a lot of quarters, should he have done it? Is AUKUS right for Australia? We're committed to spending billions and many, many, many billions of dollars over the next 20 years for these submarines that may not arrive, that the United States don't seem to be delivering on time, ready to build and deliver on time, that are going to be brought forward in an era when the United States is increasingly isolationist and erratic, and where it seems to want to repudiate its external alliances. Is this a bit like the Iraq War? Have we hitched ourselves to a United States that's not entirely serious about these matters?
0: Well, a couple of things here. Just generally, in terms of strategic policy, there's no doubt, given the dangers in the world and given China, Australia has no option but to deepen its alliance with the United States. That is the view of the current Labor government. It's the view of the current Liberal opposition. It's also true we must aim for more self-reliance within the alliance framework. Now, in relation to AUKUS, well, we just simply don't know the answer to this question, and we probably won't know the answer as to how successful AUKUS will be until we get through the next 10 or 15 years. The point I make about Morrison is this was an extraordinary and audacious initiative attempted by an Australian Prime Minister. Only a very unorthodox and unconventional Prime Minister would have tried to do it. So what Morrison set out to do was he made a judgment, and the judgment at the start was that the United States might actually be prepared to share its nuclear propulsion technology with an allied country such as Australia, even though there'd been no previous suggestion that it would do this, and the reason it might be prepared to do it was because of the rise of China. So he formed that view. He then got the support of Boris Johnson, the Prime Minister of the United Kingdom. He got Boris Johnson on board, and then together they went to Joe Biden and they got Joe Biden on board. And this was an extraordinary achievement of the Australian Prime Minister getting both the British Prime Minister and the American President on board for this three-way nuclear propulsion arrangement in which Australia would get nuclear-powered submarines. And there are two aspects to the arrangements. The Americans would sell us Virginia-class and we would develop a new submarine with the Brits. OK, this is a great challenge for Australia. It's not just a defence policy challenge. It's an all-of-government and all-of-nation challenge. It's been accepted by Anthony Albanese. He is now committed to it. Whether Australia is capable of meeting its end of the bargain, we'll have to see. The point is, when it comes to the Americans, they are pledged to sell us these submarines, and I believe they will. The more difficult challenge is the Brits working with Australia to develop a new submarine, and whether the Brits still have the capability to do that. We'll have to wait and see. But what we're talking about here is Australia developing an extraordinary new capability and weapon, a nuclear-powered submarine to project power. And I think there's a fundamental question: if this doesn't work out, whose fault will it be? And if Australia proves that it's not up to this, if Australia proves that in technical and strategic and financial terms we're not up to the job, that's going to be a pretty bad judgment about Australia. If, in fact, America and Britain decide for some reasons they want to modify the arrangement, well, we'll have to see what that modification involves.
1: You were speaking there before about the way Scott Morrison struggled to speak with contemporary Australia, and Anthony Albanese they underestimated as a political tactician, a very, very shrewd political tactician. The night of the 2022 election, when the Liberals lost government so catastrophically, it felt like, watching that election result, some new political reality had broken through in Australia. What were you thinking on election night?
0: I thought on election night this was the greatest defeat for the Liberals since Menzies formed the party. I thought that meant the Liberals were already heading into an existential crisis. They'd lost seats to Labor and they'd lost seats to the Teals. And I felt that while the main liability in the election campaign was Scott Morrison, there was no question about that, the actual problem for the Liberals went to belief and identity. And I think this is proven to be the case. I mean, if the problem had only been Scott Morrison, there was an easy solution to that. Well, we know now, of course, the problem was much deeper. The problem is the crisis of belief and organisation and policy and faith that the Liberal Party and the Coalition is going through, and that crisis has got worse over the last 3 to 4 years since the 2022 election. Whether the party can recover from this, we simply don't know. It's part of a broader crisis of centre-right politics in this country, which we see in terms of the rise of Hanson. So one of the strong arguments I made in the book, a lot of which was written between the 2022 and 25 election was.

0: that this was a profound crisis we were seeing for the Liberal Party, and clearly that's exactly where we are.
1: It used to be that women preferred the Liberal Party over the Labor Party. They were often the mainstay in the electorate for the Liberals in the post-war years. Now women strongly prefer voting for Labor or for the Greens. Young people, it's like one in five people intend to vote for the Liberal Party who are under 35 these days. That's what the stats are showing at the moment. They've lost a generation there. Are they doomed to extinction?
0: One of the chapters in the book, one of the early chapters in the book, is called The Cultural Deficit. And what I argue in this chapter is that the Liberal Party lost the cultural issue in Australia before it lost the political issue. And I think this is exactly right. You look at what's happened to Australia over the course of the past 10 to 15 years, and this started under John Howard. Howard was very successful politically, but you could see the culture was moving away from the Liberals. The Liberals started to lose cultural impact and cultural influence. And whether we're talking now about the arts, culture in a broad sense, the education system, the universities, corporate leaders, civic leaders, charities, a lot of the progressive media, all these organs and elements in the Australian community which contribute to cultural impact and cultural influence, the Liberal Party has lost standing with them.
1: Well, largely isn't that because of their fecklessness over the absolute existential crisis of climate change in the midst of this? They've rejected the science very often and have been waving lumps of coal in the parliament. This looks to like a lot of young people, like a feckless disregard for the future and contrary to what you said about, the emotionalisation of politics, emotional, angry old men who are ready to disregard the future.
0: I think the climate issue is really important, really critical to the problem, but I think it's much, much broader than simply the climate issue. It's much broader. And essentially what's happening is, whether we're talking now about the rise of professional women, the fact that women are now influencing the shape of our politics, the influence of migrants, the fact that so many migrants in this country were born overseas, the rise of social media, the disintegration of the legacy media, the transition from the industrial age to the digital age, the disintegration of shared values. This is a much bigger story. Climate change is part of it. But essentially what happened is that the Liberals did not understand the way the country was changing. They were too complacent. They were too culturally confident. They were too culturally ignorant. And they missed what was in front of their eyes, how Australia was changing, and they are now struggling to catch up with this in economic, social, strategic, technological and cultural terms.
1: There are those that want to position the party, just briefly, as a conservative, aggressive populist movement. Can that ever work in Australia, to your mind?
0: There's a chapter in the book about the conservative crisis. And what I argue, just to summarise the argument, I say, since 1788, there have been three great movements in this country: conservatism, socialism and liberalism. Of the three, the weakest is conservatism. We've never had a party in this country called a conservative party, and standalone conservatism in Australia will never work. And anyone who thinks that turning the Liberal Party into a populist conservative party is the way ahead is completely doomed. That won't work.
1: Thank you so much, Paul. It's been great having you on the program again.
0: Thanks, Richard.
1: Paul's book is called The Twilight of Exceptionalism. I'm Richard Feidler. Thanks for listening.
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5: Elysian has become something of an institution in contemporary music in Australia. They're 40 years.

Old and their artistic director Daryl Buckley joins me on the music show after the news. Also, Rosie McDonald, who is one half of the Go-To's with the late Nigel Lever. Their last album together is about to be released, and Rosie will be along as well.

That's a little of the Go-To's playing Joni Mitchell. Rosie McDonald and Nigel Lever performed together for many years, blending their influences and their voices and their musical passions. Nigel died late last year, just after they had recorded an album, and it's about to be released. And later this hour, Rosie is going to join me to remember Nigel and talk about their shared music. It's been 4 decades since the Elysian Ensemble began in Melbourne, and during that time they have gone from being a Melbourne group to an international one. Their members live all over the world and they perform all over the world. They're celebrating their 40th birthday with several performances this month, including a revival of Lisa Lim's opera from 1993, The Oresteia, based on Aeschylus, with the libretto by Barry Kosky. The artistic director of Elysian is Daryl Buckley, and he joins me on the music show after we've listened to music by another composer very much associated with Elysian, Richard Barry.

0: Music by Richard Barrett from the album that came out in 1992, Richard Barrett Chamber Works. That is the opening of Negatives for nine players, and they are nine of the players in Elysian. It's one of the earliest recordings that Elysian made. And it's a pleasure to welcome the artistic director of that venerable ensemble.
1: Thank you.
0: Daryl Buckley. Well, it's 40 years. I mean, that's the reason we're talking of 40 years equals venerable in my book. And I'm sorry to say I remember it starting, so I guess I'm venerable too.
1: Yeah.
0: Let's go back there, shall we? You began as a bunch of students.
1: Yeah, exactly.

0: And it's one of those miracles of a genesis that where everything is so right and so strong that somehow we found a fire that was very particular to us, and it just has kept on burning.
1: And let's talk about those early years and finding the fire, because it wasn't sort of there instantly, and you wouldn't expect it to be there instantly. What was your initial aim when you set up this ensemble, apart from a bunch of friends playing together?
0: I was a guitar player, a classical guitarist studying at the Victorian College of the Arts, and I was desperately keen to play chamber music. So it was a love of being with colleagues that drove me, and in particular it was a desire to do something that was special and particular. But I would say that with the first group of people, there was also a fire and a desire to do something really, really well. So, yes, we were finding our way. We were making all the kinds of explorations and creative errors that you would expect and, in fact, would hope a young ensemble would make. But there was, I feel, looking back now from the very beginning, a desire to make an impact and to do something that was particularly special.
1: And did you know what that was going to be? I mean,
0: no.
1: Back 40 years ago, so you weren't thinking that we're going to become an international ensemble, we're going to specialise in a certain sort of music and we're going to take a particular attitude to performance.
0: That came about 3 to 4 years in. So at the very beginning, the desire was to be Australian, if you like, and to play music that was written by Australian composers and to reflect pretty much the circumstances and the people who were around us. And that ranged from yourself, Andy, to Lisa Lim, to Brendan Colbert, to Peter Towden, to many, many others. But what I found over a period of time, and particularly in those days, was the Australian situation was very demanding in terms of limited resources. So there were a lot of ensembles in Melbourne in the day and all playing in bluestone churches, as they pretty much still are. But after a while, you were appealing to a very, very small audience base. The capacity to travel wasn't as it is today. The internet didn't exist. So you're in a much smaller world. And what I found by about 88, 1988, 89, that by linking through to composers that were based in Italy, at the time Ricordi was very, very strong in Milan as an operation. We were
1: this
0: able
1: is the
0: to,
1: publishing house.
0: That's right, yeah. We were able to make the world a lot bigger place for ourselves. And so that negative CD is a prime example of that. So that was basically resourced with funding from the Gustav Holst Foundation. It received a rave review in the French equivalent to Gramophone, Dear Paison at the time. And it really just helped, alongside Lisa's Garden of Earthly Desire, generate a lot of international resonance for the group. And that was by reaching outside and thinking, we're not a Melbourne ensemble playing Melbourne composers, but we are who we are and we can be one of the best in the world and let's go there. And the will for that started in the late 80s. It was a big, big sort of shift.
1: And that would have coincided, I suppose, also with some of your core players who were now starting to kind of become increasingly core, actually not living in Australia.
0: Yeah, that was a massive challenge. So the question is, do you lose your expertise or do you keep it? So if you're working with a phenomenal bass player or percussionist or clarinet player, do you say goodbye or do you grapple with the scheduling challenges and resource challenges of finding airfares? And so, yes, nowadays I'm a travel agent.
1: So, when you start

0: that the music you played was stylistically ecumenical.
1: Yes.
0: I mean, the music had to be new, but it could have been, you know, in any style. At what point did you start to focus on a particular sort of music, and how would you describe that music?
1: At the very beginning, we actually even had a sing-along at Trinity College Chapel. We had the entire audience singing along to Huddy Ledbetter's song, It Takes a Worried Man. and we had folk musicians, Paul Wookie, Gregan O'Leary, Greg Hildebrand, that were the doyens of the Melbourne folk scene, were actually performing alongside us. So it was a very, very different elision to what it became about 3 or 4 years later. What propelled the shift was a desire, as I said before, to make a meaningful impact as an ensemble. The idea that if you were the ensemble for Stravinsky, if you were the ensemble for Schoenberg, and you had something that was written for you that was very, very particular, that reflected who you were and what you could contribute, that might be a very, very special thing. And within that then became the need to choose, because within an Australian environment, we at the time you could do 5 or 6 concerts a year maximum, you had to make everything count, and particularly in comparison to how European peer ensembles, who in the day could do 70 concerts in their calendar, had a vast range of cultural infrastructure supports and radio station systems and access to a level of funding that didn't exist here. So it was very, the thinking was very motivated by how we could make everything that we did count, and that drove specialisation. On top of that, I found that through Lisa at the time and some of our other players, Peter Neville, and then later on Carl Rosman, that there were affinities for certain kinds of music embedded within who we were as people and as players. So again, that distilled our choices.
0: And also composers, I suppose, Daryl, because Richard Barrett, whose music we heard at the top, has become a kind of composer in residence for Elysian. I mean, he's still writing pieces for you. You're celebrating your 40th anniversary by playing his music. So Richard has grown up with the ensemble.
1: Yeah, Richard has, Lisa has. Richard is now into his 6th major cycle for Elysian. But also there are newer composers, Aaron Cassidy. And I say newer, but Aaron now has been working with the group since about 2005, I think. So that's 20 years. We've had an impact with some of the Americans, Evan Johnson, Tim McCormack, some others. And and there's newer voices coming in all the time from Australia, Charlie Sedrawlig. We're about to work with Katja Gerha, who has just got an APRA AMCOS award to write a piece for us. Victor Arul, Nadi Simpson, we have a project under development with. So, it's going.
0: And Kate Milligan, whose music you're playing in these concerts as well, is a veritable spring chicken next to some of the other composers. How do you find yourself cheering young composers, or did they come to you?
1: A little bit of both, really. There's no official process, and that's great because it means, I'm a great believer in serendipity and things just finding one another, a little bit like water. You sort of find your way and sort of break through barriers and, you know. So, I feel that the people that we've found recently belong with us, we belong with them.
0: You're listening to The Music Show on ABC Radio National. I'm Andrew Ford, and I'm speaking to Daryl Buckley, who's the Artistic Director of Elysian. Elysian has turned 40 years old. How do you keep an ensemble like this going? I mean, I should let our audience know that we are recording this conversation about 2 hours after the Song Company announced that it was going into liquidation.

0: and yeah. they're 42 years old, so a very similar kind of age to Elysian. It's not easy, is it, doing this? It's not got any easier in the 40 years.
1: No, it's got immensely harder. So the role of government within the arts and the understanding of what the arts are, inverted commas, is dramatically different, certainly within Australia and the Anglosphere. There are vast international and geopolitical pressures on the existing European cultural infrastructure that we've benefited from in the past. And then there are also challenges in terms of connection. You know, so we had a tour this year that involved 15 or 16 of us being in Europe and half of us transiting through Doha, and all of that had to be re-burnt down and all of it had to be rebuilt very quickly within about 2 weeks. So the challenges are coming fast, and the scale of the challenges are immense. But, you know, so far we're finding a way, and it's about being nimble and resilient and, yeah, and taking a deep breath every now and then.
0: Well, you've always been nimble and resilient, and you've always been able to see around corners, yep. It seems to me. We're going to be talking to Lisa Lim separately on this show, but perhaps a word about The Oresteia, which yeah. is a piece which goes back about as far as that Richard Barrett piece, yeah. And which is being revived with Sydney Chamber Opera. When you come back to a piece like that, I mean, does it seem familiar? Is it nostalgic? Do you think, my God, it's a classic? How do you feel about these works?
1: Yeah, really interesting question. I've actually, to be honest, been loath to go back to The Oresteia because it was so special at the time. It was Lisa Lim on fire, it was Barry Kosky on fire, the singers were amazing. The ensemble, when I hear the recording, was actually on fire. Everyone was so committed and playing for their lives. So it's sort of wrapped up in that bubble of being a very, very particular, special moment in our history. So it's not something that you necessarily jump back into. But on this occasion, you know, I have the confidence with Jack Simons conducting that this is an adventure that is worth reliving.
0: And Peter Neville, who is a, you know, he's been that from the start, this yeah. fearless percussionist and absolutely the corest of core members of yep. Elysian. He wrote an article where he talked about long-term collaborations between composers and performers in contemporary music, and he mentions Karlheinz Stockhausen and Katinka Pasvia and Luciano Berio and Kathy Barbarian and John Cage and Merce Cunningham. I suppose we could throw in Benjamin Britten and Peter Peers as well. You can see where I'm going here. Yeah. I'm not about to spare your blushes, as if I ever would, Daryl, but could you talk about the fact that your partnership with Lisa has been a creative partnership as well as a romantic one?
1: Oh, dear. where to start with that one? Look, it's who you are as people in your lives. And I think in this day and age, just to veer slightly, in this day and age of AI and social media and very, very quick processing and turnaround and economies which favour short-term thinking or short-term production of work, and there's a value in the handmade and there's a value in the energies and lives of people spent together. And with myself and Lisa, that is incredibly apparent, but also with the ensemble. There are people belonging to the ensemble, such as Deborah Kayser, who went to secondary school with Lisa. And so there's a reach into the membership of the group before the group became the group, if you like. And so it's people spending their

0: life together. It's community in the most deepest, profound sense.
1: Darryl Buckley, very good to talk to you. Congratulations on 40 years together, not just Elation, you and Lisa Lim. And we should hear some of Lisa's music to finish with. This is Athena's Trumpet from the Oresteia.

Athena's Trumpet from the Oresteia music by Lisa Lim, and we heard the voice of Jeannie van der Velde with Elysian conducted by Sandro Gourley. And Elysian are performing the Oresteia in partnership with Sydney Chamber Opera at Carriage Works in Sydney from the 24th of July. And before that, they're performing The Tailor of Time at the Melbourne Recital Centre on the 16th of July. You're listening to The Music Show on ABC Radio National. I'm Andrew Ford. The Go-To's began as a collaboration between Rosie McDonald and Nigel Lever. It was a blend of traditional folk songs, particularly Celtic folk music, and also more contemporary songs. And they recorded a new album, Currawarra, late last year, and they released a few early singles from it. But Nigel died towards the end of 2025, before the album itself was released. Currawarra is going to be available very soon, and Rosie joins me in a moment to talk about the album and about Nigel as well. Let's hear something first from the record, though. This is Lay Down Your Weary Tune, a Bob Dylan song performed by the Go-To's.

0: That's Bob Dylan's song, Lay Down Your Weary Tune, performed by The Go-To's from the album Currawarra. And we heard there Rosie McDonald singing and playing guitar, Nigel Lever singing and playing mandolin, and Quentin Fraser miraculously playing both dobro and double bass. It's a pleasure to welcome to the music show Rosie McDonald. Hello.
1: Hello, it's a delight to be here.
0: That's such a lovely version of that song, such a lovely arrangement, especially kind of the missing half beat in there.
1: I don't even know what the missing half beat is.
0: It kind of propels it forward in
1: it
0: a way.
1: Does.
0: That
1: we felt like it was our greatest song when we first started playing as a duo. It was so lovely to have Nigel's harmony in there.
0: Yes.
1: He was great at harmonies because of the bluegrass history, but he often didn't want to put them in. And so, because he said, oh, no, I don't know, for whatever reason.
0: Yeah.
1: But on that one, he did a beautiful harmony.
0: Tell us about Nigel.
1: Well, Nigel Lever was my partner for the last 10 years. And Nigel was a bluegrass mandolin player and a guitarist who had a big history of playing in bands and touring with his band Acoustic Shock as well as other bands. His trajectory came from the bluegrass folk world, and then I met him at a festival long before we got together, and I came from the sort of folk Celtic world, and then when we got together we sort of combined our music, so I was getting his influences and I started writing songs that we could both play as well, and we played tunes. So Nigel and I were playing in the band The Go-To's and had done quite a lot of gigs trying to promote the CD and before the CD launch, and then suddenly he passed away in December last year, so it's not very long ago, it's less than 6 months.
0: No.
1: And it was completely shocking, and I was in free fall because it was very sudden. It was very unexpected.
0: Yes. And here's the album ready to go.
1: Here's the album ready to go. And he was so amazing putting the album together. Like, really, without him, it wouldn't have got to where it got.
0: Yeah. It's such a wonderfully distinctive sound. I mean, the bluegrass and the, you know, the Celtic folk mesh perfectly.
1: Yes, I know. That was the beauty of the relationship, I think.
0: Yes. So that at least is left in your work, apart from anything else.
1: Yes.
0: that musical influence will be there.
1: Yeah.
0: Yeah. And you are going out on the road with Quentin and
1: Ann Palumbo
0: playing bass.
1: Yes, that's right.
0: Yes.
1: So we played our first festival back since Nigel passed just a few weeks ago at the St Albans Folk Festival.
0: Right.
1: Which was beautiful, and I felt so supported by the community, as I have the whole way. It's been incredible, but it was challenging.
0: Yeah.
1: But we got through that. It's like that first, you know, big hurdle to actually get back playing the songs.
0: Yes.
1: And so we've got other gigs now booked in throughout the year, and other ones coming in as well, and festivals that we've applied to, because I think it's really important for me to be able to honour his legacy and this CD and play the songs.

0: and get the music out there and keep him in the mix.
1: Yes. And what about the harmonies?
0: Well, Anne is beautiful at harmonies, and Quentin is also, but he's a bit like Nigel. He prefers to play the instrument, so he's a work in progress.
1: Right. Okay. I'm sure you will prevail. Mm. Let's talk about the songs on this album, because it's a mix of originals and traditional songs, and then, as we've heard, there's a Bob Dylan song and there's a Sandy Denny song.
0: Yeah.
1: And we're going to hear, in fact, in a moment, a Joni Mitchell song. That mix of repertoire, is it a matter of keeping it in balance, do you think?
0: I think with this album, I have made albums before with bands, and it very much is a democracy, and whereas with this album it was the songs that we both wanted to put on there and that we loved playing together. So I loved when Nigel played tunes and I could back them. You know, there was actually a tune that we didn't end up putting on the album, and a song which I will release, which was Nigel singing Paul Wayfaring Stranger, which is absolutely beautiful, but he didn't think it passed muster, you know. So, but I will release it. The influences in my musical world are very apparent on the album. Andy Irvine has always been a huge, I've been a huge fan of Andy, and then he's become a friend, and he's toured out here and stayed with me multiple times, including this year. And I just, his music has been such an inspirer for me.
1: Yes, yes.
0: Joni Mitchell, you know, like every other young singer-songwriter, she was she inspired me greatly. The Bob Dylan also, but that was actually through Nigel hearing Tim O'Brien sing that song on Red on Blonde, I think it is. Mm. And so I think my influences are there. Sandy Denny also, I've been a huge fan of Sandy Denny, and managed to, when I was artistic director of the Bunanoon Folk Festival in the first year, which was 2023, I put on a Sandy Denny concert with asking different performers from the festival to sing one of her songs, including some of the younger performers who hadn't heard Sandy. And I said, well, go and have a listen, see what you think. Felicity Dowd, who's now doing, you know, so amazingly, country, you know, she sings her own songs. But she sang one of Sandy's songs, and I asked Georgia Rose Lucas to come and be part of it. So that's how I've connected.
1: Did everybody fight over Who Knows Where the Time Goes?
0: Well, we did that at the end, right, as an all-in. So I've connected in with Georgia Rose, and you know, we're sort of looking at things that we might do, because Sandy has been a huge influence on me as well.
1: Let's go. The thing about Andy Irvine and Joni Mitchell is that, in addition to being singer-songwriters, they're both phenomenal guitar players.
0: Oh, yes.
1: Well, not just guitar in Andy's case, but you know, virtuosos of the instrument, pioneers, you might say.
0: Yeah.
1: And maybe we should, and there's a sense of that in listening to what we just heard. So you can hear the Andy Irvine, the layering. I mean, Andy tends to do it all himself.
0: He does. He's incredible.
1: but still, the texture is very similar. But let's listen to this Joni Mitchell song, which is kind of, in a way, the heart of the album, I feel.
0: Thank you.
1: A song which is, well, there's some debate over how to pronounce the title. If you look it up in the dictionary, it's pronounced Hegira, and I've actually heard it pronounced Hegira too, but right. I think Joni says Hegira. And since the word doesn't actually come up in the song anywhere, it doesn't really matter that much. But let's listen to you singing Joni Mitchell's Hegira.

0: guitar, I think. It's a tricky tuning because it's a drop C tuning and it's quite low for the guitar, so the guitar can potentially go out of tune when you're pressing on the strings. And to I think to sing it and play it at the same time was just decided the way that we should go with it. And I said at the end of the track, "Oh, maybe we should do that again." And both Nigel and my son Bowen, who actually recorded the album in his studio down in the Illawarra called Stranded Studios, they both said, "No, that was perfect." I said, "Really? I don't know if that was." And they said, "No, that was, you got the sense and the feel of the song." And it's a song that sort of moves along. It's a traveling song, it's a moving song. So it had to keep moving, moving, moving, and keep that tempo up. It's quite a long song as well. You've got to sort of feel the buoyancy, I think, in the song when you're singing it and playing it, and I hope that that comes across to the listener
1: Yes.
0: as well. But then I think I did double track the guitar just to give it a bit more oomph because we didn't put bass in it. It was just mandolin and guitar and my vocals.
1: And you keep a tradition going. I notice when Joni Mitchell recorded it, it was strains of Benny Goodman.
0: It was.
1: But when she sang it live, it could be strains of strains of Michael Brecker when she does it in Shadows and Light, and here it's strains of Joni Mitchell. Yes.
0: Yes.
1: You're listening to The Music Show. On ABC Radio National, I'm Andrew Ford. My guest is Rosie McDonald, and we're talking about the album Currawarra, the work of the Go-To's, with Rosie's late partner, Nigel Lever. Let's talk perhaps about folk music, because you were mentioning, you know, your background in the sort of Anglo-Celtic ballad tradition, which I guess

0: I put music to a beautiful poem by Anne Casey, and it's called The City Girl, about a street walker, a street worker in the 1860s. And it was in the style of Henry Lawson, the poem. So I thought, well, I need to write the music in that sort of folk style, which I did, and still to record that. I'm not sure if I'm fully aware of that when I'm writing it. I don't like to be too predictable in the way that I do things, and that can be frustrating to people that want to play with me.
1: Would you like your songs to be thought of as folk songs?
0: I guess so. They tell stories quite often. I think that's part of the folk tradition, that you're telling stories about the people and things that happened at the time. I think that's why it's really important that we keep this folk music tradition going, especially now. Like, it's very important that people have a voice, because you can get swept up in the whole AI, you know, social media, crazy news cycle. And having a voice and bring it back. Music is a very therapeutic way of processing things that are going on, and also documenting them. And I think it was often, you know, stories were documented through song and came through history that way.
1: But also there's the performing of them.
0: The performing of them.
1: Which AI is not going to be able to do that. AI is not going to be able to connect with an audience in that one-to-one way that you do.
0: That is so important. And I think when you haven't been to see anyone performing for a while and then you do, you realise, oh, actually, I've been missing something I didn't know I was missing.
1: Yes.
0: Because when you are there in a live performance, it is so different.
1: Yes. I don't know whether you heard Judy Small recently on the show. She was quoting Ronnie Gilbert, who was asked why she was still performing at some advanced age.
0: Yes.
1: And she said, because the audience and I give each other the ability to go on.
0: I think that's right. And especially I found within 2 weeks of Nigel passing away, I was actually playing a gig with the Grateful Dead band called the Shakedown Prophets that Nigel was meant to be playing at. And
1: yes.
0: We'd been rehearsing 3 days before he passed away with the band. And I was encouraged to do it. And I actually was really supported and lifted up by that. And the music, I've been going from gig to gig just throughout the year of the past 6 months, and that's the thing that's sort of propelling me forward, and now enabling me to find joy.
1: Yes.
0: Yeah.
1: Yes.
0: So I think it's really important, and connection, and the people are really supportive. And I think in the folk music scene, and the folk festivals, it's a beautifully supportive community.
1: Yes.
0: And it's not music that you often hear on the radio, unfortunately, anymore. But when you go to these

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0: Australia's aircraft and RAF personnel during a communist insurgency known as the Second Malayan Emergency. Despite multiple terrorist sightings and incidents in their vicinity, the walls were never breached.
1: One of the reasons why we have a defence force, even now, is deterrence. There's a submission made by a Malaysian intelligence officer to the inquiry who said the base was definitely a target, but probably the reason it was never attacked is because the terrorists knew that we were there.
2: If you look at warships in deployments around the world, their mere presence is the deterrence. They're not necessarily firing shots, but the people know what they're capable of. I've no doubt that, you know, the same would have applied to us.
0: Mark Butler was a section commander of the Quick Reaction Force in Butterworth between 1977 and 1978. Their service shrouded in secrecy for political reasons.
2: There was no acknowledgement of anyone that was deploying to Butterworth or their return. It was specifically stated there was to be no publicity around those deployments.
3: Don't forget, Whitlam won the election by bringing the troops back from South Vietnam, pulling them out of Southeast Asia and abolishing national service. The last thing he wanted to do was to be seen putting combat troops back into Southeast Asia.
0: Stan Hannaford served as a machine gunner with RCB.
3: So the big pretense was we were there training, but we weren't. We were told we were going over to protect the base. You would be on war service, you would have rules of engagement, you would be patrolling with live ammunition. We never ever trained the Malays, never had time. They never had time, they were fighting a war.
0: In the years since they returned, many of the men have been pushing for formal recognition of the role they actually played.
3: They gave us a medal, Australian Service Medal, with Southeast Asia clasped. They said, there's your recognition, go away. But the point was that medal didn't give any entitlements.
0: After more than three decades of lobbying, the Defence Honours and Awards Tribunal finally held an inquiry. In 2023, the tribunal found RCB service should be recognised as non-warlike.
3: Non-warlike is, believe it or not, is a step above peacetime.
0: The reclassification was meant to result in these soldiers receiving the same entitlements as other Australian servicemen. 3 years on, they haven't seen a cent. Senator James McGrath helped push for the inquiry.
4: And I went down and sat at the back of the room when the tribunal was taking evidence. And what struck me was the sincerity of everybody in the room. These men who, for the listeners, it could be your dad or your uncle, your grandpa or whatever, who have spent decades fighting to see that their service is recognised. These men aren't spring chickens. More men are dying because of old age. The minister just needs to make a decision. 3 years is 3 years too long.
0: In December, Federal Minister for Veterans Affairs and Defence, Matt Keogh, promised in a speech to the National Press Club to take veterans' support services seriously.
5: So many veterans told me they thought the approach of DVA was delay, deny, die. It is my role to consign that phrase to the dustbin of history.
0: Minister Keogh did not agree to an interview with the ABC. Instead, his office provided a written statement from a spokesperson.
6: The government recognises the significant contributions and sacrifices made by Rifle Company Butterworth veterans and their families and is carefully considering the matter. The primary recommendations of the Defence Honours and Awards Appeals Tribunal's report and further issues raised by veteran advocates impact on a considerable number of veterans and different government departments. The recommendations are being considered through whole-of-government processes.
0: The battles lasted much longer than their original deployments, but Mr. Mickleberg says the veterans won't go quietly into the night.
1: My message to Minister Keogh would be as simple as this. You've got a moral responsibility to act. If he thinks we're going to give up, then he's wrong, because I'll be doing this until I die.
7: That's Rifle Company Butterworth veteran Graham Mickleberg, ending that report by Jessica Ross. To Tasmania now, and an ABC investigation has found that the Tasmanian government has not changed the way it protects habitat for the critically endangered swift parrot, despite advice saying its logging practices needed to be urgently reviewed. Instead, the review remains incomplete and logging continues in important breeding areas. It came amid a report by loggers saying jobs and millions of dollars would be at stake if logging in the area ceased. Adam Holmes has this report.
8: The arrival of these swift parrots to breed in the Lonavale native forest several years ago, south of Hobart, was something ecologists expected.
9: They require flowering of a few key tree species, mainly blue gum, black gum and Brooker's gum. They also need co-occurrence of old growth trees with hollows.
8: Swift parrot researcher Matt Webb spends hundreds of hours following the migratory bird species.

0: species each breeding season in Tasmania. Their numbers are as low as 500. The flowering of gums can change each season, and for consecutive seasons it was happening at Lonavale, attracting the parrots. But these forests are also the site of extensive native forest logging, as Hugh Nicholson from the Wilderness Society explains.
1: There's a lot of big old trees in here. There was also some younger forests through here. It was an area with very strong habitat qualities.
0: It's a patchwork of retained old habitat and regrowth forest from waves of logging in the 1970s. The parrot's arrival in 2021, and then repeatedly since, meant the regulator, the Forest Practices Authority, or FPA, decided to assess each logging coop in greater detail to try to protect more habitat. One of these areas was called DN23H, which was logged despite the parrots returning in 2024.
1: There were supposed to be trees retained. That hasn't happened. And so that means that there won't be hollows here for another 120 so years, which means that this area cannot be habitat now for the swift parrot.
0: Documents obtained by the ABC show the coop-by-coop analysis by the FPA had resulted in decision fatigue with its biodiversity staff and was described as not sustainable. It prompted the state's Environment Department to start a new project in 2022 to urgently review whether the logging regulatory system was adequately protecting swift parrot habitat. At the same time, swift parrot numbers were declining, according to researcher Matt Webb.
2: It's really managing the loss, the rate of loss of habitat, because we are not replacing any habitat.
0: The project also required a socio-economic study from public forestry company Sustainable Timber Tasmania. It argued that not logging Lonavale forests would result in $12 million in reduced revenue over 3 years and $10 million less for contractors who would be unable to relocate. This advice was then provided to cabinet ministers. The coop-by-coop approach continued, and the project still hasn't been completed 4 years later. The government says the project continues to be reviewed and will be updated within months, with more recent species information being factored in. It comes at a time when Tasmania's logging system is being assessed by the Commonwealth to see if it will meet upcoming national environmental standards. Nick Steele from the Forest Products Association says the system is able to adapt.
3: What we really want from the federal government is one clear guarantee that no forest business within Tasmania will be worse off under these reforms.
0: Matt Webb again.
2: Protecting the swift parrot isn't going to close down the forest industry, but it will require a major change in the way forestry activities are planned and conducted.
0: Tasmanian Resources Minister Felix Ellis says the system takes a science-based approach as it continues to negotiate with the Commonwealth.
4: Adam Holmes with that story. ABC Australia Wide. And you are with me, Alex Hyman. It's great to have your company here on Australia Wide. Let's head to the far south coast of New South Wales now. And getting the kids to leave their screens can be a challenge for many parents. But a group from Bega are getting dads and their daughters to come together to play sport. Being run by the local women's group, it's encouraging fathers to play sport with their daughters to help improve confidence and physical activity while educating dads on how to advocate for their daughters. Reporter Michaela McGurk-Scalaro went along to learn more.
5: Hi, I'm Samantha Monk. I am the Domestic and Family Violence Prevention Manager for Southern Women's Group. So today we are doing the Daughter and Dad's Active and Empowered Workshop, which is a program that's created to encourage girls into sports and participation and challenge some of those gender stereotypes. It also improves the bond between dads and daughters and sort of turns the dads into the daughter's own little super coach. I brought it to the South Coast to give families the opportunity to have the skills to challenge some of those stereotypes, and it really is working in the domestic violence prevention space by inspiring young girls to challenge some of those harmful stereotypes around, you know, feeling strong and independent and knowing that they can also achieve things within sports. This program assists fathers to have the skills to understand how to encourage their daughters to participate in sports.

0: by that soft, gentle approach where we're not over-coaching and making the girls feel like they are getting pressure put on them to participate. It's really about that encouragement and a lot of the dads were so shocked by the things that their daughters experience as opposed to the way they've experienced the world, I guess. You know, we do a dad session where they learn about different studies that have taken place. For example, babies being dressed in blue and pink, exactly the same baby, and how people respond differently to them. Like, oh, she's so sweet, she's so beautiful, as opposed to, oh, he's so strong, he's going to be such a great football player, things like that. That sort of is consistent through our entire childhood, and there's nothing wrong with saying to a little girl that you're so beautiful, but we can't condition our young girls into believing their worth is valued around their appearances only. We really need to empower them to know that they're strong and independent, but they can also be beautiful and equally be able to participate in any career or any sport that they wish to.
1: Go, Audrey. Go, Sadie. Come on.
2: Hi, my name is Sadie and I'm 4.
3: Hi, my name is Audrey and I'm 6.
1: What are you guys doing here today?
3: Doing sports and activities.
2: Doing sports and activities and it makes your energy burn out.
1: What did you think when your dad said you were coming to this event today?
2: It's Daddy Daughter Day.
1: Great. How do we feel about Daddy Daughter Day?
2: Great. That it's fun and then it's so good and sportish.
1: Do you guys often play sport?
3: Not much. I play lots of sport.
1: Yeah, how is that? Do you play with other girls or do you play with boys as well?
3: I play with 6 boys and 2 girls.
1: What's your favourite kind of sport that you played today?
3: The bat.
1: The bat? Like as in a cricket bat? Okay, why did you like that?
3: Because I got lots of hits.
1: Do you love your dad? That's probably the biggest question I can ask today.
3: Yes, because he plays a lot with me and my brother.
4: Hi, I'm Fern and I am 10 years old.
5: Hi, my name's Dan and I'm Fern's father.
4: We are here for Dads and Daughters Day.
5: We've been kicking balls, throwing balls, bats and balls. There's been a lot of Fern riding on my back for some reason.
1: Great. Why sign up for this event?
5: Oh, it's a great opportunity to spend more time with our daughter, but coupled with the podcast that this organisation puts out there, it's got some really good information for fathers and for parents to think about for empowering their girls and young women.
1: And why did you decide to come along today, Fern?
4: Well, I didn't really have a choice, but also I love my dad, so I kind of had to.
1: All right, well, how important is, you know, making sure young girls get this experience in sport?
5: Well, it's absolutely essential. For a long time, girls and women do get marginalised, and it's things in a very basic culture that's ingrained. There's things, very basic things, that we don't even think about that, you know, will marginalise girls. Like, oh, I need strong boys to help me move this desk, or I need girls to help me clean this thing. And they're things that don't need to be gender stereotyped, and they just are, and we can work to break those down.
4: Yeah, like Dad said, it's important for girls and other women to learn these skills for, I don't know, like the world, like just to be grown up and be strong and fit and healthy.
1: And I have to ask, how much do you love your dad?
4: Infinity, because he's the best.
1: How do you feel about that, Dad?
5: Oh, yeah, that's pretty special. She's a pretty wonderful kid.
6: That's father and daughter Dan and Fern Salter, ending that report by Michaela McGurk-Scolaro. Let's head to Victoria, where for the first time in more than 3 decades, senior football returned to a small East Gippsland oval where generations of residents once gathered every winter weekend. Ensay Recreation Reserve hosted a special tribute match between Swifts Creek and Buchan on Saturday, marking the first senior football game at the ground since 1992, celebrating the town's long-standing connection to the sport. The resurrection of this football tradition brought generations together. Our reporter, Jack Colinchuono, spoke with former player Jeff Neeson.
7: Really rich history here at Ensay. Coming back here for the

0: First time in 30 years that there's been a senior match here. What has it been like to reflect on the past?
1: Big turnout of locals around here. Obviously, not so much old players. I've actually talking to some of the children of the ex-players that are here. It's a great place to come to, as you can probably see, like a great oval, great atmosphere. Big crowd today just signifies what an important event this is to the local community.
0: You've got the old Anzac jersey on from the 1990s. Can you tell us a little bit about that?
1: Different kind of fit. It's not the smooth fit that the jumpers are these days. The chevron is actually sewn on, and as are the numbers on the back. Got the collar, so it's certainly a bit different to the jumpers as they are today. This is not actually an Anzac one. I had to buy one from down the line to make it fit, because it's not like it is these days where you can get print up any jumper. So there's not necessarily a lot of the old ones around, but great colours. Even so good that West Coast Eagles pinched the colours of the blue and the gold, and also the moniker for the Anzac team, which they used to call themselves the Eagles too.
2: Paul Capes, senior coach at the Swiss Creek Football Netball Club. I've been coaching now for probably 20, 25 years. Yeah, decided to come back up this year and bring a few back and get involved in the club where I started coaching senior footy. So a bit of a return to finish off, basically. Finish where I started. So that's what's the theory behind it at the minute. So, yeah, and going well. We're second on the ladder and had a hard-fought win, but it was a good game. All the time I've been here, in this league, there was no Anzac. Last time I was here in 2010 is when I coached Swiss Creek. We won the grand final and haven't been back till now. And the significance, obviously, we've got a lot of people throughout the club, more so off the ground, that are Anzac people. So they've obviously found a new home at Swiss Creek, and that's, you know, important for them to come back, and very significant for a lot of people, I'm sure. So, yeah, it's certainly good to give back to the Anzac people, I believe.
0: Connor, congratulations on winning the NAIDOC medal and for winning the match.
3: It was pretty, feels good having events back here at the Anzac Rec Reserve again. I think it's been 10 years and it's probably one of the best grounds in the league, I reckon, on my opinion. But, yeah, it's good to sort of have all this stuff back here again.
0: What's next now? You know, we've had this iconic game, this special match. And how does it feel for everyone to reunite after such a long break?
3: No, I think it's good. I think this is good for the community. It brings everyone together again. So it's good to promote sort of stuff like this. Well, the standard of the footy is getting a lot better. And, you know, we've got a lot of people that come from Anzac that play at Swiss Creek. So I really think it's good that we share the load and use the facilities here and get everyone together again and have a good night.
4: That's reporter Jack Colantuono finishing that report with Swifts Creek captain Connor Harvey, who also won the NAIDOC medal for the best on ground on Saturday.
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4: And finally here on Australia Wide, we head to Forster in northern New South Wales, where handmade quilts are increasing connections between cultures and generations. Patchworks created by a community quilting group have been gifted to mums and babies during recent blessings on Warramai Country at Forster. Emma Siosian went into the sewing room to learn more about these heartfelt quilts.
6: Right, we're off. In a country cottage in the small town of Nabeaq, a quilting machine whirs to life. As a dedicated group of women pieces together striking quilts, many featuring Indigenous-themed prints.
7: They're very proud of their colours, so I've chosen a light, a dark, so it's red, yellow and black. Now, to get this wedge shape...
6: Jenny Fletcher, with the Mid-Coast Community Quilters, says they're creating about 20 quilts to gift to Indigenous mums and babies during this year's annual NAIDOC Week baby celebration at the Togwobba Aboriginal Medical Service at Forster. 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
7: We make them about 36 inches square. We try and use Indigenous fabrics. And once again, in our community, we're blessed with people that make donations of Indigenous fabrics for us. And it's a great size because it's small and it's a challenge, and we just love rustling them up. Making them as quick as we can. But we put love and that into them, and we just think, well, if a little kid gets this, they might think somebody loves me enough to make

0: A quilt, so you know, yeah, and that's what we want to show. And we're trying now to include the Indigenous fabric in our whole range of quilts. You put your heart and soul into it.
1: Oh, okay. It's time to go nap with your new blankie, I think.
2: When the baby celebration begins on Worimi country at Foster, the handmade quilts spark smiles, and Jenny Fletcher is able to present some of her creations to the mums and babies.
3: This is for you.
4: Yes,
3: lovely.
4: It's just for you. Keep you warm.
2: One mum, Lila Bell Wilson, says the quilt for her son will be treasured.
5: This is actually our first NAIDOC week and our first NAIDOC celebration with our son, Coda. So it's really special to receive the blanket on his first NAIDOC. We've just converted his room from the nursery to a toddler room, so it will go on his big boy bed. It will definitely become a keepsake. It's very special. I think it's really special to acknowledge, in our situation, Coda's culture and history.
2: Crystal Heavey says her baby boy's quilt will become a family keepsake.
1: It's made by these beautiful women who put in so much effort and who care so much. And these little boppers get to enjoy it for their life. Like, this is his first NAIDOC, so he's going to have it for the rest of his life.
2: Worimi elder Auntie Donna Hall says the baby celebration highlights cultural ties and connects local mums and elders. She says the quilts are a special edition.
6: The main thing is a connection, not only to the mums and bubs and grandparents, but also the older siblings and that. When they come in, they'll say, oh, look, that's my brother or that's my sister. Yeah, it's special to get those quilts and that, and then that little baby, that's their quilt. That means something for them.
2: Jenny Fletcher says the quilting group also donates quilts to other community groups and those in need.

0: Hello, I'm Fran Kelly, host of the Radio National Hour, right here at 6 p.m. every weeknight or anytime as a podcast. He's described as an international leading man, and with good reason, because everyone wanted a piece of Sam Neill. Born in Northern Ireland, he moved to New Zealand as a child, a place he always called home. But yesterday, the bona fide movie star passed away suddenly in Sydney, surrounded by friends and family. He was 78. Sam Neill was known for his roles in blockbusters like Jurassic Park, the Oscar-winning The Piano, and Australian classics like The Dish and My Brilliant Career.
1: If doing what I'm told means taking orders from you, Bullen, then you can stick it.
2: Have you thought about what's being attempted here?
3: Of course I have.
2: This is science's chance to be daring.
4: I thought we should get married.
5: Well, what a handsome proposal. How could anyone say no?
2: I'm going up border. He's fast asleep, you won't even know.
6: Gonna be rough. No huts, no tents, real bush life. And if you play up, I'd dump you.
7: Okay, Uncle.
6: I'd still prefer if you don't call me Uncle.
2: Keep absolutely still. This vision's based on movement.
0: Sam Neill was one of Australia's best loved actors, and in recent years he found fresh fame in TV series like Peaky Blinders and The 12, for which he won 2 Logie Awards. I spoke to his longtime friend and much loved Australian actor, Heather Mitchell.
8: Hi, Fran. Thanks so much.
0: Heather, Sam Neill was one of our biggest stars. He was a friend of yours, and I'm sorry for your loss. How would you describe Sam, Heather?
8: Oh, goodness me. This is quite difficult, Fran. Just hearing his voice then and all those extraordinary performances he's done. Look, Sam has, I can't even use the past tense, the most enormous breadth of life, his love of people, just the most overwhelming love of people. He really wanted to be with people all the time. He adored his friends. He loved his audience. He loved his Instagram followers. He cherished and loved people. And he always wanted to be with people, I think. And he loved examining people and investigating what made us people, which is why I think why his performances meant so much to all of us and will always mean so much to all of us, because of the breadth of compassion and love he felt for human beings, really. So my overwhelming thing about Sam is the way he communicated so gently, so with such dignity towards people, and his friendships and his loyalty surpassed all others. Just extraordinary.
0: Smiled when I saw on Wikipedia today, Heather, him described as an international leading man. He was certainly a good-looking rooster, but he was more than just a leading man, and his filmography is so broad.
8: Enormous, and work meant everything to him. He once said, years ago, he said, who am I if I'm not working? And, of course, he was so much more than his work, because he had so many other things that he, you know, gave his life to. But he gained such enormous amount of his enjoyment of life through his work. He absolutely adored the industry and his profession and gave his heart and soul to it, you know, just loved it.
0: Looking back through his filmography, though, it's stunning if you see the range of films and TV shows he was in, comedies, action, dramas, animations. Obviously he was game to try any role. How unusual is that in an actor? And the longevity he had.
8: Oh, look, I think what's extraordinary, really, is that Sam, from a very young age, was offered roles. I think most actors spend a lifetime getting to the position where they might get offered things. Sam, at such a young age, because he was so extraordinary in My Brilliant Career, was just offered things. So he would be offered a huge range of things constantly, and he would, by instinct, I think, pick the ones that he thought, that sounds fun, or that will expand this in me, or that will reach this particular group of people. Or I'm not sure exactly how he chose his things, but he was in a unique position, I think, throughout most of his career, to be offered a huge assortment of roles. And he really said,

0: No, I think when he did say no, it was for a very good reason. You know, he had his very, you know, private and clear reasons why he wouldn't.
1: We claimed him as our own, Heather, and he certainly has many friends here in this industry and starred in many of our best-loved films, starting, as you said, way back with My Brilliant Career. But he still called New Zealand home, didn't he?
0: Oh, yes. Look, his farm there, his vineyard, vineyards really, are so magnificent, and he's very much, that is his spiritual home, I would say. When I was recently over in New Zealand, I was in Auckland, and everywhere I went, people would say, "Oh, do you know Sam Neill?" Like, he is, his heart is very much there, but he loves Australia and he loved living here. And what's extraordinary is his friendships and the people that he met across both those continents, and also like America and England and everywhere he went. He's just done a film in Thailand. He travels so broadly and so constantly, and I think that everyone wanted to call him theirs, you know, because he was just everywhere he went. He spread such goodwill and love, and he was just so magnificent.
1: International leading man. He really hit the big time with the Jurassic Park franchise, that, you know, took him global. What does a global franchise like that do to an actor's life, Heather, to a career? Does it change you? Did it change Sam?
0: I have no idea. It certainly never happened to me. No, I don't think anything. I think Sam always saw the humour in almost everything, and he could see the fun and the humour in being a leading man. He could see the fun and the humour of a big franchise, and I think he loved that he was recognised. He loved that, but not in a vain way. There was never vanity with it, ever. There was a humility, but he loved that because it meant that he could connect with people. And that's what his old Instagram thing was, you know, it was about connecting with people. And so I think with a big franchise like that, he loved it because it meant that he, you know, was one with people.
1: Mm.
0: And I think he relished that and loved that, I think.
1: A lot of our biggest stars end up living in the US, end up living in LA. Why didn't Sam? Did you ever talk to him about that?
0: Yeah, I don't think it remotely appealed to him. I think he always... the earth was very important to him. The environment was really important. The culture was really important. I just don't think he ever particularly was drawn to or felt an affinity with any other, you know, real cultures than the New Zealand and Australian culture.
1: Mm.
0: I think he just felt very at home.
1: Heather Mitchell is my guest, and we're remembering Sam Neill after the sad news of his death today. Heather, you've worked with Sam over the years, and you are good friends. In fact, you two were going through cancer treatment at the same time back in 2022, I remember, and were great support to each other, weren't you?
0: Oh, look, we made as much fun of it as we could, and we formed a cancer club, and we had T-shirts made.
1: A cancer club?
0: We had a cancer club called Fuck Off Cancer, and the magnificent Nicholas Harding and his wife Lynn Watkins were also part of the club, and we centered around good champagne and great red wines that Sam would produce, and food and great stories, and there were lots of other people included in that as well, but we did have that little club, and you know, he had such stoicism, Sam. He never felt self-pity, and if he felt it, no one else knew about it. He was always positive, always looking at what was next and looking after the people around him, yeah.
1: How does going through something like that together, Heather, impact a friendship, to develop a friendship?
0: Well, it's not like we talked in great depth about it. I think neither of us, I don't think he's someone to dwell on discussing illness or sickness. But what it does do is there's, when you're in silence together, there's kind of a beauty in silence, actually, and in the quiet times. And also there's obviously an empathy when each are going through different treatments or different things at different times, and there's an understanding that doesn't have to be explained. So I think that was part of the connection. We both also wrote our memoirs, which

0: were published in the same week, I think.
1: Ah.
0: And that was kind of fun because we both talked a little about our cancer journeys through that. So that was a lovely connection as well. But he was an enormous support to me,
1: yeah.
0: Like the most enormous support. And we had Sunday breakfasts with, there was a group of his very dear and closest friends who would do Sunday breakfasts. He was very inclusive.
1: In April, Sam told us all on Instagram, he was active on Insta, that he was in remission from his stage 3 blood cancer.
0: Yes.
1: We'd known about his cancer. We'd seen him talk about it on television. And he talked a lot about the new treatment that actually worked for him. He wanted to spread the news that the new immunotherapy trial had worked for him.
0: Yeah.
1: Now he's dead, not so long after. This was very sudden, wasn't it?
0: This was very sudden and unexpected. However, I think Sam, and I'm sure I'm speaking correctly here, wanted everyone to know that he was cancer-free and that the CAR-T treatment did work, and he's a big advocate for it, like really wanted to make sure that people understand that he did not die from cancer and that he's he worked hard and advocated for Australians and New Zealanders to be eligible to get that treatment. It is a groundbreaking treatment, and for those who are eligible for it, that they should be given it. And it's up to the family and their, you know, when they're ready to talk about what transpired, but he was definitely cancer-free. And I think he would definitely want people to know that.
1: Heather, your close friend Sam Neill is gone. What will you miss about Sam?
0: Oh, my goodness. I miss the texts, the texts which would come out of nowhere, which I'm sure everyone who was close to him received, texts about little things that happened during the day or something he just read, something that crossed his mind or a little joke. He had many relationships like that he would just text people, and then you'd suddenly just get a text saying, let's meet for coffee or let's do that, often in the spur of the moment. And I will miss that the most, really, is that unexpected contact out of the blue. Just, you know, those little things, the little moments of connection. Yeah,
1: and I'll bet. And, you know, he was kicking on. I mean, he, like you, are nominated for Logies this year, so his career was not faltering in any way, shape or form.
0: Oh, my goodness, no, not at all, not at all. He had, I think he's got 3 fairly major things coming up very soon that he did in this past year.
1: Yeah.
0: And he had other things lined up ready to do. In this past year, he had travelled enormously. He had... He didn't waste a second.
1: Yeah.
0: And not only was he so involved with people and his career, but he also had so much time to read, to watch things, to listen to music. His life was very full.
1: Heather,
0: very full.
1: No wonder you and he were kindred spirits. Thank you very much, Heather, for helping us remember Sam Neill.
0: Thank you, Fran.
1: Australian actor Heather Mitchell reflecting on the sudden death in Sydney yesterday of her friend and actor Sam Neill. And if you want to hear more in-depth analysis of the events shaping our world, don't forget, tune in weeknights at 6 p.m. right here on Radio National, or find us anytime on ABC Listen or wherever you get your podcasts. I'm Fran Kelly, and it's time now for today's episode of ABC News Daily with Sam Hawley. Have a great day.

In Australia, there have been flooding our roads. Relatively cheap Chinese EVs. But you won't find many in America because, yes, they have 100% tariff on them, but they're also banned for security reasons. The latest victim to be kicked out of the US market is Polestar, which is a Swedish-based but Chinese-owned company. Today, cybersecurity expert and former advisor to Prime Minister Malcolm Turnbull, Alistair McGibbon, on the US ban and why we might be too relaxed about the risks here. I'm Sam Hawley on Gadigal Land in Sydney. This is ABC News Daily. Alistair, Donald Trump and the former president, Joe Biden, they never really saw eye to eye on much. But in one area, they're in furious agreement, and that is the risks

0: Chinese EVs?
1: Well, the Biden administration announced a ban on Chinese electric vehicles, particularly the software and the hardware that's inside those vehicles that they saw as a potential surveillance threat and also a broader threat to their national security. And as you said, the Trump administration appears to continue down that line.
0: Yeah, okay, so successive US administrations, first Joe Biden, now Donald Trump, they do believe that the Chinese EVs pose a risk to national security because their operating systems, what, they could send sensitive information to Beijing.
1: Well, by the nature of the vehicles, they are connected. So unlike a traditional older vehicle that we would have grown up with, where you put petrol in a tank, you put in a key and you drive the vehicle and you're in complete control of it. A modern connected vehicle is by its nature connected. Therefore, the software and the firmware of that vehicle is updated by the manufacturer. And the US actions relate essentially to not where a vehicle is manufactured, but where it is controlled from. Because theoretically, if you are able to update the software continuously, then you can collect information from that same vehicle and you can do other things like change the functionality of the vehicle. And that's where the rub is when it comes to the US policy.
0: Of course, we saw the car manufacturer Polestar banned from selling any new vehicles in the United States market from next year. Now, that's actually a Swedish brand, but it's majority owned by a Chinese automaker.
1: Yeah, my understanding is that even the Polestar that's manufactured in the United States, it hasn't got authority to operate. And that goes to the line of controlled by China rather than made in China. In this case, my understanding is some of the vehicles that will be banned are even manufactured in the United States. And it goes to the concept there of the mix of technology inside the vehicles. Mm-hmm. The reality is, again, these vehicles require constant connectivity with the manufacturer. Mm-hmm. And the fear is that they can collect information or they could direct the vehicle to behave in a manner that isn't, I guess, in the brochure.
0: Okay, all right. Well, Alistair, why don't we turn to the policies here? Because, of course, in Australia, we have not gone down the same path as the United States. In fact, Polestar recorded a near 40% increase in sales in Australia last year. So they're really popular. And we know, of course, that the Chinese-made BYD, you know, is hugely popular here. I mean, you see them all over the place, don't you?
1: Look, absolutely. There's no doubt they've been an incredible success story and growth area in the car industry. And look, let me just for the record say I understand why Australia hasn't and likely never will take the same path that the US government has. What I would say is Australia needs to consider the safety and security of not just individual drivers and passengers in vehicles, but the overall national security aggregate effect of so many of these vehicles being on Australian roads.
0: Yeah, and we know that ASIO, our spy agency, it does have concerns, doesn't it? At a Senate estimates hearing in May, the spy agency's Deputy Director General, Lisa Alonso Love, she suggested that MPs and public servants should be very wary of having sensitive conversations in their cars. Now, that's any car, really.
2: In relation to any vehicle, whether it's connected or not, we would suggest that members of parliament or public servants do not have conversations that contain sensitive or classified information. Obviously, a connected car may have other vectors to gather that information, but those conversations should only ever happen in places that are set up for classified conversations.
1: Indeed.
0: And then the opposition demanded a security review into whether Chinese electric vehicles should be used by parliamentarians at all. What did you make of that?
1: Well, this is complex. Let me give it a crack at keeping it as sort of less verbose than I often can be. Firstly, the advice is right, but what I would say is it practical. I suspect I talk more in a car than less in a car. They're extraordinarily long road trips that are going to be made by public servants and senior officials if they're not allowed to talk in a Chinese connected vehicle. So it's impractical advice. Let's then look at what other countries have started to do. The British have banned in certain military establishments these Chinese electric vehicles. We know that the Chinese themselves, going back several years, banned Teslas from inside military facilities and in other sensitive parts of their cities. Now, they've, by my understanding, loosened that ban a little bit after some intense lobbying from the world's richest person, but also Tesla committing to keeping data inside China. So other countries have started to ban these things inside establishments. Some are discouraging their public officials from driving in the vehicles. The Israelis, for example, have been phasing out Chinese connected vehicles from their military offices and their intelligence establishment. The Polish have done the same. So other countries are reacting to this. Advice telling people not to connect their telephone. Let's just unpick that for a second. So the driver of the vehicle can't use maps, can't listen to music, can't make telephone calls and shouldn't have a conversation with passengers in the vehicle, makes it a particularly unusable vehicle in a modern world.
0: Yes.
1: So are officials following the advice that's coming from our domestic intelligence agency, or are they ignoring it? If they're ignoring it, then we need to have stronger policies.
0: Yeah, it makes for a long, boring drive in Australia, that's for sure. Now, back in 2024, the opposition's James Patterson, he was making a really big deal of this, the fact that the Home Affairs Minister, Tony Burke, he was driving a Chinese EV and he was quizzing the Labor Senator Murray Watt about that during a Senate estimates hearing.
3: What mitigations has the Minister taken to protect himself and the Commonwealth from the security risks of driving a Chinese-made EV?
4: Again, I'll take that on notice, but repeat the point that he has taken the precautions that he was advised to take by his department and security agencies.
3: Does that include not plugging his phone into the vehicle?
4: Again, that level of detail I'd need to take on notice.
3: Does that include not driving the vehicle to any sensitive locations?
4: I'll take that on notice.
0: Now, Tony Burke said he'd taken all the necessary precautions, but, you know, ASIO is clearly concerned. But just explain for me a bit more, how would this vehicle actually get its hands, if you like, on sensitive information?
1: Well, as soon as you connect a telephone to any of these connected vehicles, it doesn't just have a record of the calls you make while inside the car. It is likely to strip out all of your text messages, as many other messages as it can find on the phone, call histories. It'll obviously have locations. The microphones in the vehicle are always on so that you can give directions to the vehicle, give it commands. Then you'd imagine every conversation is sucked down. I won't talk about the Home Affairs Minister in particular, but intelligence agencies that are tasked with protecting Australia should have very legitimate concerns that any cabinet minister, any senior public official, anyone that works in an intelligence agency and on the list should go, ever gets in one of these vehicles, let alone owns one and drives one. And all I can hope is that as an Australian citizen, they're following that advice to the letter. It seems unlikely that the political class and others are, because they added a range of electric vehicles, Chinese electric vehicles, to the list of vehicles that Australian politicians can get access to as part of their salary package. So I suspect by sticking to some firmly worded advice, our domestic intelligence agencies are falling behind the reality of the way Australians are using these vehicles.
0: And Alistair, you know, above and beyond the surveillance threat, there is actually concern that these vehicles could be used as a weapon. Sounds far-fetched, but is it?
1: Well, it does sound far-fetched, so let me break it into two parts. We need to think about

0: ability and intent. Mm-hmm. Look, if my app on a telephone can turn my car on and off, then the manufacturer can turn the car on and off. So that's the capability bit. The question is, does China, in this instance, have the intent of doing something as destructive as turning off vehicles? It may not sound very destructive to turn a vehicle off, but if it was peak hour and you turned off a range of vehicles in any city in Australia, you'd cause chaos. You know, is there an ability to degrade the safety features on the vehicle? Could you tamper with, or not even tamper, change the battery management software on the vehicle such that when it finishes charging, you don't send a signal to the charger to stop charging the vehicle and you actually have it cause a lithium-ion fire? Is that possible? Well, I think most people would agree, yes, the capability is there. The real question is, what's the intent of the Chinese government? And I think any rational person on a normal bright blue sunny day in the winter in Australia would say it's very unlikely that China would do this type of thing. But could they? Might they at some future time? The answer has to be yes, there's a potential for it.
1: All right. Well, Alistair, at this stage, of course, we are not moving to ban Chinese EVs like the Americans have, but we have taken steps like this before. We did ban the Chinese company Huawei from the rollout of 5G, so it is not unprecedented, is it? But are we too late to the party at this point?
0: Well, we were the first country in the world to do that, and that was 2018. It was the last decision of the Turnbull cabinet. Mm. The Chinese government, of course, didn't react overly well to it. We could imagine that if Australia ever took any steps in relation to electric vehicles coming from China, we'd find that they weren't always the most pleasant government to deal with. And I don't think the Australian government will head in that direction. But there are things that should be done. Mm. Things like, should Australia be demanding that any telemetry and data collected from these vehicles is kept in Australia and maintained by Australian engineers? There's nothing irrational about doing that. In fact, I think Australians would be surprised that so far that hasn't been a policy that is being demanded by the Australian government of what is a really critical piece of technology for our daily lives.
1: Mm. All right. Well, Alistair, you clearly don't think that Australia is taking this security threat seriously enough. But at this point, is it a matter of the benefits outweighing the risks? Because, of course, the cheap EVs, they're being taken up by Australians and, well, we're liking them.
0: I don't blame the average Australian to be making a household decision for a cheap and fit for purpose vehicle. And I can understand, of course, why Australian governments are in the conundrum they're in, which is I suspect they're waking up to the type of security risk and the privacy risk and the safety risk that these vehicles in aggregate present to the Australian population. But on the other hand, they're a very rational household purchasing decision. So I can understand how we got ourselves into this situation, but I'd love to see the Australian government asking some questions about what they can do to improve safety and security of Australians.
1: Alistair McGibbon is a cyber security expert.
2: I'm Sally Sarah and this is Radio National Breakfast. Some of the top stories today. President Trump says the US is renewing its blockade of the Strait of Hormuz and threatens to impose a toll. What will it mean for the flow of oil and cargo? Counter-terrorism police take over the investigation into the murder of former UK MP Anne Widdecombe. And the death of actor Sam Neill. You'll hear from Academy Award-winning director George Miller. Right now on Radio National, News Time, 6 o'clock.

0: ABC News. Good morning, I'm Maria Hatzakis. Two people have been charged over an alleged home invasion on the Gold Coast. Emma Johnson reports.
1: Police allege a group of people armed with a gun threatened a 36-year-old woman at a home on Seashell Avenue in Coomera about 11 o'clock yesterday morning. The suspects allegedly stole jewellery, electronic devices and a car. A 45-year-old man and a 44-year-old woman were arrested in Southport yesterday afternoon. They've been charged with offences including robbery and unlawful use.

0: use of a motor vehicle. They've been refused police bail and are due to appear in the Southport Magistrates Court today. Police are still searching for the other two suspects.
1: A teenage boy has been charged after an alleged school stabbing in Far North Queensland. Police allege a fight broke out between two 15-year-old boys at Trinity Bay State High in Cairns just before midday yesterday. One of the boys was taken to hospital in a stable condition with wounds to his abdomen. The other's been charged with acts intended to cause grievous bodily harm. He's been refused police bail and is due to appear in the Children's Court today. The US president has announced his country's navy will reimpose its blockade of Iran as he demands control of the Strait of Hormuz. Its Middle East correspondent Matthew Doran.
2: In recent days, the US and Iran have been exchanging fire across the Persian Gulf, fueling fears of a return to all-out war. In a post on his Truth Social account, Donald Trump insisted the Strait of Hormuz would remain open despite Iran saying otherwise, and that he'd immediately reimpose a blockade of Iranian ports and ships. He also said the US would take control of the shipping lane and charge a fee of 20% of the value of cargo transiting through. Iran had earlier threatened more attacks if the US intervened in the strait, as it argued its sovereignty over the waterway was paramount. Matthew Doran, ABC News, Jerusalem.
1: A Jewish professor is among those due to give evidence at the Royal Commission into Anti-Semitism in Melbourne today. He says a protest against the war in Gaza targeting his university office in Melbourne left him feeling intimidated, as Georgia Linton-Williams reports.
3: In 2024, Professor Stephen Prower's office at the University of Melbourne was taken over by campus protesters, some masked, who targeted him because of a partnership with the Hebrew University of Jerusalem. Professor Prower says he lives with security measures that have changed academic life. Professor Prower will give testimony later today at the Royal Commission's hearings in Melbourne. The Commission will continue hearing the lived experiences of staff and students ahead of appearances by some of Australia's most high-profile vice-chancellors later in the week.
1: There's been an outpouring of tributes for New Zealand actor Sam Neill, who has died at the age of 78. Nick Parmeter has the story.
4: Director Steven Spielberg, who worked with Neill in his most recognisable role as Dr. Alan Grant in Jurassic Park, says he adored working with him. In a statement, he said, "It was a stretch for him to play a character who acted as though children were messy and smelly, because this was the opposite of the loving father he was to his children." American actress Laura Dern, Neill's co-star in the dinosaur megahit, says he was her beloved lifetime friend, a true and noble gentleman, wrapped up in my leading dream man. And Cillian Murphy, who worked with Neill on Netflix's Peaky Blinders, says he was one of the kindest, funniest and gentlest people, and one of the finest actors.
1: Researchers hope a new medical implant developed in Queensland will save Australia's shrinking koala populations. A joint team from QUT and the Currumbin Wildlife Hospital has created a cutting-edge way to battle koala chlamydia. They've designed a two-dose vaccine, now able to be delivered with a one-stop biodegradable implant. The vaccine's already seen a 75% reduction in chlamydia hospital admissions at Eleanora on the Gold Coast. To the weather for Queensland now, isolated showers about central Queensland and the state's far north coast. Mostly sunny elsewhere, Cairns and Townsville 27, Mackay and Bundaberg 24 degrees, Rockhampton 26, Mount Isa 25. In the state southeast, sunny with patches of morning frost in the south. Brisbane, Ipswich, Logan, the Gold and Sunshine Coasts heading for a top of 23 degrees, Toowoomba 18. Looking ahead for the southeast, mostly sunny tomorrow. ABC News.
5: Good morning, I'm Sally Sara. It is Tuesday, the 14th of July. Welcome to Radio National Breakfast. Coming up,
6: we're going to keep the straight, and we'll probably run it. We'll become the guardian of the strait. Maybe we'll call it the guardian angel of the strait. And we should be reimbursed for that.
5: The US president announces a naval blockade and shipping fees in the Strait of Hormuz as military strikes continue. I'll speak to a former US diplomat to the region shortly. Also ahead,
7: I remember in little dramas at school and walking on stage and thinking, I feel really good. I'm really enjoying this.
8: Tributes for much-loved Kiwi actor Sam Neill, who's died at the age of 78. You'll hear from collaborators over the years, including director George Miller, who'll join me after 7:30. Plus,
9: the important thing is this, it's still experimental. It's not approved in Australia. So if someone buys a vial online labelled as Rita, that's not the same as getting a regulated medicine from a doctor.
8: There's growing concern about the use of illegal peptides for weight loss in Australia. I'll speak to a liver specialist on the damage she's seeing. And later...
10: Now, what we've seen is really no shortage of free speech, I think, in universities, but we have seen a shortage of accountability.
8: Universities in the spotlight at the Royal Commission into Anti-Semitism and Social Cohesion. Vicky Thompson, CEO of the Group of Eight Universities, will be my guest. All of that ahead here on Radio National Breakfast. I'm Sally Sara, coming to you from Ngunnawal Country in Canberra and acknowledging other custodians. It is 6 past 6. Well, to begin with this morning, Luke Sidham-Dundon is here to update you on the news. Luke, good morning.
11: Morning, Sally. I think describing the outpouring of grief and love for Sam Neill this morning as a flood of tributes, I think that'd be an understatement looking at what is coming through. From prime ministers to Hollywood actors, multiple ABC voices like his former partner, Laura Tingle, also the namesake of one of his ducks, Charlie Pickering, sharing some pretty incredible stories about the late Kiwi actor. We're going to hear more of them throughout the morning. But there is plenty of other news around today. The US military saying it'll begin enforcing a maritime blockade on Iran from tomorrow. It'll start taking a 20% cut of all cargo going through the Strait of Hormuz in tolls. Iran is vowing to respond. Over in the UK, counter-terrorism police have now taken over the investigation into the suspected murder of former British government minister Anne Widdecombe. She was found dead in her home last week with what police described as serious injuries. The Home Secretary says the suspect was not known to the government's anti-terror program, and after being initially arrested on suspicion of murder, has now been rearrested on suspicion of commission, preparation, or instigation of acts of terrorism. Going to look more at this one shortly, but US President Donald Trump is pushing for Lindsey Graham's sister to replace the late Republican spot in the US Senate. And lastly, this is a curious one. How do you get a sport on the Olympic roster? Perhaps with an $80,000 bottle of cognac. That may be the recipe. That, along with 20 grand worth of wine, is what the Federation of International Mixed Martial Arts gave to the Brisbane Olympics Organising Committee, according to the gift register. Perhaps, unfortunately for some, the cognac was returned, as were the two bottles of wine. They were surrendered to customs because of high import taxes. The Federation has told the ABC the gifts were a transparent gesture of respect, while the Games Committee says it maintains the highest possible integrity standards. A few years to go, Sally, we might see some more gifts going Brisbane's way.
8: Yeah, bottles worth less than that have got people into trouble elsewhere. Yes. Luke, thank you so much for that. Luke Sidham-Dundon, it's 9 past 6. Well, to the Middle East, and the battle for control of the Strait of Hormuz intensified overnight. The US says it will immediately reinstate its blockade of Iranian ports and impose a 20% charge on all cargo shipped. In a post on Truth Social, US President Donald Trump says the charge was for safety and security in the Strait, but it's not apparent who will be asked to pay it. In an earlier interview on Fox News, the president said military action would continue.
6: And so we're just going to hit them very hard, and we're going to keep the strait, and we'll probably run it. We'll become the guardian of the strait. Maybe we'll call it the guardian angel of the strait. And we should be reimbursed for that. When we do that, we're going to be reimbursed because the other nations are very wealthy. They're on our side.
8: That's President Trump. Well, Iran has declared that it won't let the US, quote, interfere in the management of the strait and continue to target US military assets across the region. Barbara Leaf is a former US ambassador to the United Arab Emirates and Assistant Secretary of State for Near Eastern Affairs and joins me now. Barbara Leaf, welcome to Radio National Breakfast.
12: Thanks, Sally. Great to be on the program.
8: What do you make of these latest developments of this US blockade and proposals for a toll, with military strikes going both ways in the past few days as well?
12: So, I mean, on one hand, there are certain things about current events that are totally unsurprising. And that's the rapid escalation on both sides, use of military force,

0: sort of a standoff. The president reimposing a blockade, a naval blockade on Iran's ports, also not surprising. But what's truly gobsmacking is the idea of the U.S. Assigning a toll of its own of 20% to ships passing through, or is it to the states of the Gulf? It wasn't clear from the president's comments when he said those countries are very wealthy. I had the uneasy feeling he was thinking about somehow assigning that toll to the Gulf states themselves, which, as we know, have borne the brunt of the damage from the war.
1: Is this even doable, Barbara, this kind of toll?
0: Well, it's an enormous tie down of U.S. military assets. So, you know, folks have talked for months now inside and outside the government of the U.S. forcing the strait open. Well, you can force the strait open and take casualties and so forth, but how do you maintain it being open? That's an entirely different matter. And that's not only an enormous commitment of U.S. military assets in a region that is already got more than its share of U.S. military assets. It's also a great risk. So, I think it's not really tenable.
1: What do you make of the tempo of the current military strikes from both Iran and the United States? Are these happening under a mutually understood ceiling? Are we below all-scale, all-out war at the moment?
0: Well, we're still below a certain threshold. And it is, in a sense, controlled escalation. But it's the kind of thing that can get into uncontrolled escalation. And the thing that puts Iran, the factor that puts Iran at an advantage, unfortunately, is that they can simply continue to resort to horizontal escalation, which is to say they don't so much go after the U.S. or U.S. forces, they go after Gulf states, as they did in the last several days, Bahrain, Kuwait, UAE, even Jordan. So that's where, again, these states take the brunt of the damage, and that's pretty hard.
1: All the while, Barbara, the clock is ticking on this 60-day period of negotiations. Can the parties come back to the table in a meaningful way in this period?
0: Well, yes, they can. I mean, diplomacy is always something that is available and that one should think to resort to, especially when the military tools are of diminishing utility, as they are now. As I say, the Iranians have, as an asymmetrically imbalanced power, then, in other words, the U.S. and U.S.-Israel certainly can overmatch the Iranians in conventional military power. But we've seen the stark limitations of achieving strategic goals from the air from standoff strikes. In fact, the U.S. has not achieved any strategic goals. It's had tactical successes. So even in this somewhat fraught atmosphere, yes, the parties can return to the table. And that's, in fact, what a number of mediators, especially the Qataris, are attempting to achieve right now.
1: Barbara, just briefly, the bigger picture, what sort of conversations are happening in places like Washington, D.C. about the reality of asymmetrical conflict? What's been seen between Ukraine and Russia, for example, and now the U.S. facing its own example with the way that Iran has managed to stay in this conflict?
0: Well, I think on the one hand, it was clear from the Istanbul NATO summit and the president's, not only his engagement with Ukrainian President Zelensky, but also the really dramatic pivot he did on assistance to Ukraine, including the notion of permitting Ukraine to manufacture U.S. Patriot systems itself. So on the one hand, he has clearly been impressed by Ukraine being a winner, in a sense, you know, winning on the battlefield, but with the same tools that are proving quite relentless and difficult to counter by Iran in a different battlefield. So I'm not sure that the president has connected those dots precisely. Certainly military planners have, but there's not a good answer at this point. And that's why I say, ultimately, diplomacy is the place that this is going to have to be settled.
1: Barbara Leaf, I really appreciate your time. Thank you very much.
0: Thank you, Sally.
1: Barbara Leaf is a former US ambassador to the UAE and former Assistant Secretary of State for Near Eastern Affairs. 6:15.

0: politics at home now. The Prime Minister will deliver a landmark speech on artificial intelligence tomorrow. It comes as the government gets closer to landing positions on how creators should be compensated if their work is used to train AI models and how to address community concerns about the rollout of data centres. Political correspondent Tom Crowley is here. There are conflicting interests here, Tom. What are we likely to hear from the PM?
1: Well, the words social license, I think they'll be front and centre. The PM likes to talk about that when it comes to social media companies. It's a phrase that he enjoys. This is the first time that he's engaged in detail on the issue of AI. And once again, it's going to be about exactly how to the AI companies set up in Australia in a way that the community supports, that gets the artists on board. But we don't know the specifics of exactly where the government's going to go on this. We know that they're in negotiations with a company, Anthropic, one of the two AI giants, to base some significant operations here, but they're going to have to then figure out what they're going to do about these two key questions. One of them is, what do you do about the fact that these data centres are noisy and water thirsty and power hungry? The government is setting expectations about bringing some power and some water usage plans alongside, but there are already some Labor MPs, Sam Ray and Alice Jordan-Baird in Melbourne's Outer West, who are saying if that isn't met to the community satisfaction, we're not going to say that we'll necessarily support particular data centre proposals. And so that will be an issue that the Prime Minister will need to address. The other one is this issue of artists. You know, there are some deals that, for instance, Microsoft has signed with Nine, the media company, that, you know, are pretty clear cut in the sense of, oh, I'm summarising a journalist's work and therefore I'm paying Nine for that work. But when it's musicians, you know, we had Jack River, Holly Rankin on the program earlier this week talking about that issue. How exactly how do you determine when a large language model is using a whole lot of inputs exactly who should be paid and how much? The government has made some noises of affirmation in the direction of this, but hasn't been specific. And so these are some of the things that ahead of the Labor National Conference, where the unions are also concerned about workplace impacts, the Prime Minister is wanting to plant some flags in the ground.
0: Just very briefly, Tom, One Nation's Malcolm Roberts receiving fresh scrutiny for praising the conspiracy theorist Alex Jones. What's he had to say?
1: Comments from a couple of years ago from the person who, outside of Pauline Hanson, is probably the most recognisable and longest-serving One Nation parliamentarian. He said that Alex Jones was a beacon of hope around the world and that his credibility is very, very high. He said it to Alex Jones's face. This is the same Alex Jones who said that the Sandy Hook school shooting, falsely, was a false flag, that 9/11 was an inside job and many other things. Malcolm Roberts has some form on this. He's called the US a terrorist organisation and said it's infiltrated by, quote, globalist parasites. That's been condemned by the Executive Council of Australian Jury. And in an interview with an Australian right-wing influencer, he was asked if Bondi was a false flag and said that he couldn't rule it out. So this is becoming a problem for One Nation leader Pauline Hanson.
0: Tom, thank you. 19 past six.
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0: Sally Sara with you. While friends and family are mourning the sudden death of US Senator Lindsey Graham, some Republicans are asking what it means for the balance of power in Congress and the agenda of President Donald Trump. Senator Graham was due to run in the November midterm elections, in which he was the strong favourite to win in heavily conservative South Carolina. He was a foreign policy hawk and staunch supporter of Ukraine and Israel, and one of the most influential voices calling for aggressive intervention in Iran. Robert Jimison is a congressional correspondent for the New York Times. I spoke to him earlier and started by asking what foreign policy voice Lindsey Graham brought to the Senate.
4: What Lindsey Graham represented and brought in his work on Capitol Hill was an old school style Reagan-esque Republican, you'll hear a lot of people say. And what that basically means is just this belief that the United States should have a strong presence around the world, whether that is aid to different countries, whether that is multiple treaties and weapons agreements. He believed, as many Republicans did during the Reagan era, that the best way to protect the United States and to stay dominant in geopolitics was to be active all over the world and to show

0: case the influence of the United States and the resources of our foreign policy and military infrastructure.
1: We know that Lindsey Graham had differing views about Donald Trump. What sort of influence did Lindsey Graham have on foreign policy in the White House and more broadly?
0: Well, just to take a slight step back, I think it's very important to make note of the evolution that Lindsey Graham had with his relationship with Donald Trump. The two did not get along, very famously did not get along, when the president was running for his first campaign for presidency back in 2015. You'll remember that Lindsey Graham was also a candidate in that very crowded field of 15, I think almost 17 Republican candidates vying for that position that Donald Trump eventually got. And so the two were, not only were they just competitors, but they appeared to be just very much enemies. Lindsey Graham had very, very many harsh things to say about the president at that time. But as the president won the election and became the dominant force in the Republican Party, Lindsey Graham, as a lot of Republicans did, they flipped because he said multiple times that, you know, Donald Trump was the best chance for Republicans to advance their agenda. And so his relationship really reflected that. He approached Donald Trump very often with these foreign policy matters, hoping that he could help him, you know, keep his view of Republicanism and his view of how the United States should operate overseas in play. And so we saw that most frequently when it came to Iran, Israel, and Ukraine, where Lindsey Graham was a really strong voice in Donald Trump's ear for that interventionist style American foreign policy that I referenced earlier.
1: What sort of effect do you think that had?
0: I think he was one of the rare people who had his ear with such a differing view. A lot of people in the administration believe that, you know, in this America First vision, this idea that, you know, the United States should not be focused on issues abroad and should only exclusively be focused on issues domestically, that the world's problems were not America's problems. Lindsey Graham was very, very counter to that thinking. And so to have someone that, one, the president listened to, and two, thought much differently than a lot of his other close advisors and people in his inner circle, I mean, it did have an effect. You look at, you know, the joint strikes between the U.S. and Israel and Iran. Lindsey Graham was a key player in that, you know, expressing the same views as Prime Minister Benjamin Netanyahu to help push the president to eventually say, okay, let's go ahead and launch these strikes that launched the war that we're in right now. You also look at Ukraine, something that maybe he's been a little bit less successful, but has been very persistent, you know, mediating between President Zelensky and Donald Trump.
1: What will this mean for numbers in the Senate? How will Lindsey Graham's Senate spot be filled?
0: The numbers are, you know, there will be a temporary vacancy. There's reason to believe that a temporary appointment to, you know, hold his seat through the end of this term might happen sometime soon here today. But it's a tight margin. You know, when you've got such a limited majority in the Senate, every absence makes a difference. Senator Mitch McConnell has been in the hospital for the last month. That's one Republican out. And even trying to get the things done today and this week, having another Republican out, down one more, is going to make it all the much more difficult. We're going to see that pretty imminently with the Senate's ability to pass a defense authorization bill, the bill that authorizes all the programs and funding for the Pentagon. If Republicans can't get everyone on board, and a few Democrats, in fact, they won't be able to move that forward. So having both Mitch McConnell and Lindsey Graham absent for that is going to make just that be a lot more difficult. But you asked what's the process like to fill his seat. The governor of South Carolina can name a replacement to carry out his term through the end of the year. And then there will be a special election in August for someone to run to fill out to run in the election that Lindsey Graham had just won the primary for not less than a month ago for the next 6-year Senate term.
1: Robert Jimison, thank you very much for joining us this morning.
0: Absolutely.
1: You're listening there to Robert Jimison, a congressional correspondent for the New York Times, 25 past 6. Well, to business, we'll learn more about the state of the Australian economy today with new consumer and business confidence data. Business and economics correspondent Evan Lucas joins me. Evan, what do the figures say?
2: Yeah, good morning, Sally. These figures have been staggering, particularly over the last 4 months. They've been falling and falling and falling. Australia's level of pessimism is as low as it's been in 50 years of asking. To put it into consideration, the current reading from the June figure was at 80.3%. That is almost 20 points below equilibrium in Westpac's numbers. And the big reason for it is the family finances. Family finances for the last three surveys have been lower than they were during COVID and as bad as they were during the recession that we had in the 90s. And the outlook for the family finances also remains as bad as it's pretty much ever been. It's surprising to also look at the other thing that's driving that is the house price index part of it. The expectation around house prices and when to buy a home are also at the level of pessimism we haven't seen basically since the survey started. All of that together is why today, although it's supposed to pop up, shows that Australians remain deeply pessimistic about the outlook.
1: Evan, just briefly, what's keeping households in this pessimism and what could turn it around?
2: Rate rises are clear. If you look at the jump that we've seen in that pessimism, it has been when rate rises expectations jumped and then actually came through. The fact that we think there will probably be one more is also holding it back. The federal budget also can't be looked over. It has certainly put even more pessimism in the outlook for the economics, but also for the future of the next 5 years with regards to how household growth will be.
1: Thank you, Evan. Evan Lucas there. You're listening to Breakfast. Well, there are many tributes this morning from Sydney to LA and elsewhere for the New Zealand actor Sam Neill, who died yesterday at the age of 78. The actor was much loved on screen for roles in Hollywood blockbusters and local independent movies, and as a laconic raconteur in interviews, including this moment on the ABC program The Assembly in 2024.
3: What is the best lesson you learnt from your parents?
4: Oof. Wow, that's a really interesting question. I don't know why that question has moved me so much, but it has. My parents were of the generation that went through a lot of things. They went through the Depression. My mother lost her father in the First War, so she grew up without her father. So they went through a lot of stuff. But they were very stoic people. And I'd had a year at university where I'd done bugger all. I was acting in plays and trying to find a girlfriend and things. It came to exam time, and I realized I'd done almost no work. It got me very anxious. Anyway, I got home and Mum said, "How are you, darling?" And I said, "Oh, Mum, I think I'm having a breakdown, and I've got exams in a couple of weeks, and I don't know how I'm going to go." And she just looked at me and she said, "Well, you're just going to have to pull yourself together, aren't you?" And I think that was the best lesson I learned from her, is sometimes you just have to pull yourself together. Mm. It's a tough lesson, but it's a good one.
1: It's Sam Neill, the late actor Sam Neill, being questioned on ABC TV's The Assembly. And later in the program this morning, I'll be speaking with award-winning Australian director George Miller. That will be after 7:30, talking about the life and the work of Sam Neill. So that will be ahead for you. Also coming up, as Australian universities prepare to adopt legally enforceable definitions of anti-Semitism and Islamophobia, I'll be speaking with the chief executive of the Group of Eight universities, Vicky Thompson. Plus, you may have seen some stories about this in the headlines. There's been escalating coverage of this. Why the Therapeutic Goods Administration is working with Australian Border Force in an effort to stop imports of a fad weight loss drug at the border. We'll be talking about illegal peptides. You'll be hearing from a specialist talking about the kind of damage that these illegal drugs can do when they're ordered online. News time now, it is 6:30.

ABC News. Good morning, I'm Maria Hatzakis. Police are searching for a driver accused of a fatal hit and run crash in Logan, south of Brisbane. Officers allege a vehicle struck a 20-year-old man on Middle Road in Greenbank just before 9 o'clock last night and drove away. The pedestrian died at the scene. Investigations are underway. Senior bureaucrats from Queensland's Transport and Main Roads Department will this week give evidence to the commission to the inquiry into the CFMEU's state branch. Kira Jones.

0: turf war between the CFMEU and its main rival, the Australian Workers' Union. Commissioner Stuart Wood KC will deliver his final report in December next year.
1: Representatives from SeaWorld Helicopters will today front a coronial inquest into a fatal chopper crash in 2023. Tara Cassidy has details.
2: Pilot Ashley Jenkinson and passengers Vanessa Tadros, Ronald and Diane Hughes were killed in a mid-air collision during a joyride over the Gold Coast Broadwater in January 2023. An inquest looking into the crash resumed in Brisbane yesterday, hearing from SeaWorld Helicopters Chief Executive Brett Newman. He rejected a scathing report by the Australian Transport Safety Bureau about the company's safety systems, instead blaming Mr Jenkinson, who he says was distracted and failed to make a vital radio call. The CEO will return to give evidence today alongside company director John Orr Campbell.
1: UK counter-terrorism police have taken the lead on the murder investigation of ex-Tory Minister Anne Widdecombe. His Europe correspondent Catherine Diss.
3: Anne Widdecombe was found dead with serious injuries inside her country home in Devon on Thursday. After initially ruling it out, police in Britain are now treating the murder of the veteran politician as an act of terrorism. A 28-year-old man who was arrested in Rotherham on Saturday has since been rearrested on suspicion of commission, preparation or instigation of acts of terrorism. Counter-terrorism police say new information and evidence has come to light, which meant they're now leading the investigation alongside Devon and Cornwall Police. Catherine Ditz, ABC News, London.
1: A newly founded sports body trying to get mixed martial arts into the Olympics has been trying to woo Brisbane organisers with some of the world's most expensive alcohol. Liam Walsh has the story.
4: The Brisbane Organising Committee for the 2032 Games holds massive sway, including recommending potential additional sports. Its gift register, obtained by the ABC via right to information laws, shows a string of sporting groups have been courting committee officials. The most extravagant item was an $82,000 bottle of cognac gifted in March from the Federation of International Mixed Martial Arts, which the committee later returned. The same group also gave two bottles of wine worth $20,000 in February, which Olympic officials surrendered to customs to avoid paying heavy import duties.
1: The Federation has told the ABC the gifts were a transparent gesture of respect, while the Games Committee says it maintains the highest possible integrity standards. In rugby league, Broncos hooker Billy Walters is confident he's ready to make his NRL return against Penrith on Thursday. The 32-year-old hasn't played since rupturing his ACL during Brisbane's finals win against Canberra last year. The Broncos are close to full strength this week with a number of big names back in the key positions. Walters says he's told coach Michael Maguire he's happy to play any role.
5: I'm right and I'm ready to go now whenever he wants to use me, but he's got a lot of options to choose from and hoping he chooses me. I'm ready for whatever. Honestly, I'm just excited to be back playing and I really want to play for the Broncos again. So, you know, if he tells me to get on the back fence and take kickoff carry, I'll do it.
1: The weather for the southeast, sunny with patches of morning frost in the south. Brisbane, Ipswich, Logan, the Gold and Sunshine Coast, a top of 23 degrees, Toowoomba 18. Looking ahead, mostly sunny tomorrow, partly cloudy with showers on Thursday. ABC News.
6: Hello and welcome to Radio National Breakfast. I'm Sally Sara, coming to you from Ngunnawal Country in Canberra and acknowledging other custodians. Coming up, the Royal Commission on Anti-Semitism and Social Cohesion is hearing new evidence on the safety of university campuses. Later in this half hour, I'll speak with Vicky Thompson, CEO of the Group of Eight, and...
7: I remember in little dramas at school and walking on stage and thinking, I feel really good. I'm really enjoying this.
6: Tributes flow for New Zealand actor Sam Neill, who died yesterday at the age of 78. After 7.30, I'll be speaking with acclaimed Australian director George Miller. You can send through your text messages this morning. The text line number 0418 226 576, or you can send a message on ABC Listen. Now, the weather for the capital cities today, if you're in Perth, a sunny day for you and a top of 21. In Darwin, sunny and 32. Brisbane, sunny and 23. In Sydney today, sunny and 20. And then it gets colder. In Canberra today, showers and

0: 11 degrees. Melbourne, showers and 16. Hobart, possible showers and 11. And in Adelaide, showers easing and a top today of 17 degrees. Well, sales of weight loss drugs such as Ozempic have skyrocketed in recent years, but there's growing concern about a similar rise of cheaper alternatives that can be bought without a prescription. The new drug called retatrutide, or Reta, is increasingly being bought online for weight loss. Clinical trials are underway in the US, so it's currently unregulated in Australia. But doctors are seeing more cases of acute liver damage from people who are self-administering the drug. The Therapeutic Goods Administration is working with Border Force to stop the illegal importation, with 140,000 products seized so far. Dr. Marie Sinclair is a liver transplant specialist at the Austin Hospital in Melbourne and joins me this morning. Dr. Sinclair, welcome to Breakfast.
1: Good morning, Sally. Thanks for having me.
0: Let's start off with the basics here. What is a peptide and what is this product in particular that's coming in illegally?
1: So a peptide is a chain of amino acids. So it's essentially a short protein. And some of these are naturally occurring in the body, like insulin, or even like GLP-1, glucagon-like peptide, which is used as the base of some of these drugs. But a lot of peptides are essentially pharmaceutical drugs or manufactured peptides. And these can be used for a variety of different things. Retatrutide is what we would call a triple agonist, in that it acts on three different targets. And one of those is the GLP-1 that we're hearing about a lot, but there's also activity against two other targets, GIP-1 and the glucagon receptor, meaning it's a really potent weight loss drug that has a lot of potential benefits in patients who are overweight and with diabetes.
0: What's the downside?
1: Well, I guess we don't really know what all the downsides are just yet because these are still in clinical trial settings. There are multiple international clinical trials looking at this agent for obesity, diabetes, and for fatty liver disease. And this really means that there's a very small number of patients that have been well studied. So we don't know the full set of side effects until these trials have finished. We unfortunately have seen multiple cases of severe liver injury for people that have bought these agents online. They're self-administering.

0: We're not quite sure what doses they're using. We're not quite sure if it's actually the product that they think it is. And they've had life-threatening liver injury, and they've come to attention of our liver transplant unit because of the severity of their liver injury.
1: Mm. You're overseeing one of these clinical trials with this drug specifically. These liver injuries, how significant can they be?
0: So I guess I just want to clarify that the clinical trials that we're involved in are for a very different population. So these are people that are established with fatty liver disease or diabetes, right, and they're being administered this drug very carefully at controlled doses with monitoring. The people that we've seen with what we call a drug-induced liver injury have been self-administering unknown doses and compositions of drugs, and they've come in jaundiced, so yellow, vomiting, feeling incredibly unwell, and they have signs of liver failure, meaning that their liver's stopped working, and we have had some information on liver biopsies showing that some of their liver cells have actually died. Mm. So it's really a very serious liver injury.
1: What are the long-term consequences of having a significant liver injury?
0: So that can depend on how it progresses. The liver, fortunately, is an organ that has the capacity to regenerate. So if it's a short-term injury, often the liver can recover fully. But if it's a persistent injury over time that's not monitored and not identified, it can lead to permanent liver failure that requires either liver transplant or the risk of death.
1: How much of a flood of influences and other information that may not be correct has been flooding social media when it comes to some of these peptides?
0: Yeah, we're seeing a lot of misinformation on social media, and we have a lot of our patients come to us, and we're really happy for them to come to us with this information and have these discussions. We would much rather know about what they're reading, and then we can have an open discussion about what we know and what we don't know. But there's absolutely a flood of information, people promoting these peptides on social media.
1: What needs to happen, do you think? What's the next step here to deal with this?
0: So it's a really difficult situation because it does fall outside the usual regulatory framework of medications that go through the Therapeutic Goods Administration, but obviously involving, you know, border control is important. But I think what's really important is that all of us as health practitioners are talking to patients at every opportunity and making sure we're asking about what natural supplements they're taking, what peptides in addition to what medications they're taking, and that all of us are having, I guess, some open conversations about the potential risks of these products. And people really need to be encouraged to make sure that they are getting their medical information from a medical practitioner who understands both the risks and the benefits of these

0: tributes have been coming in for the late actor Sam Neill, who died yesterday at 78.
1: Sally, the news can really spin you around sometimes. You know, one day we're talking about the life and legacy of Richard Scollier. The next day we're talking about Sam Neill. Real sadness and shock at the news of his death. Here is what Australian comedy royalty Magda Zabanski posted yesterday.
2: Like everyone else, I'm absolutely shocked and devastated and just shocked because when I spoke to him not long ago, he was cancer-free and really happy and excited about life.
1: So we're going to be hearing snippets of Sam Neill's life, the movies that he was in, the remarkable interviews that he's done as well. Also, a tribute to him from one of his dearest friends later on. But in terms of how we learned about this news, this came through a statement from Sam Neill's family yesterday. It said, "It's with immense sadness that the Farno share the news of his passing in Sydney. They say that he was surrounded by family and he passed with the dignity that characterised his whole life." They added that he remained cancer-free. He was diagnosed with T-cell lymphoma, a rare type of non-Hodgkin lymphoma, in early 2022, and he entered remission later that year after pretty successful treatment with a rare anti-cancer drug. Earlier this year, he announced that he was cancer-free. Last night on the Radio National Hour, Fran Kelly had a really wonderful chat with Sam Neill's longtime friend, Australian actor Heather Mitchell, and she talked about how they went through cancer together a few years back.
3: We made as much fun of it as we could. And we formed a cancer club and we had T-shirts made.
4: A cancer club?
3: We had a cancer club called F*** Off Cancer. And, we centred around good champagne and great red wines that Sam would produce and food and great stories.
1: She also talked about how, given they were both going through that journey together, they were able to sit in the silence and, you know, share the empathy with each other, that they both knew what they were going through and they didn't necessarily have to always talk about it. Sally, everyone can hear that beautiful conversation whenever you want on ABC Listen later today.
0: And Luke, Sam Neill's also being remembered for his roles on screen as a leading man.
1: A leading man and a leading international man as well. That's what's in his Wikipedia page and something that people keep bringing up. And you only have to look at the tributes that people are paying to him. Many incredible women who've acted opposite him. 17 years ago, Rebecca Gibney played his ex-wife in the film In Her Skin. She shared online a memory of him pulling her aside one day and telling her what a good job she'd done with a really difficult scene. She said that it, you know, absolutely thrilled him. She'd been smitten with Sam Neill for many, many, many years. 37 years ago, Nicole Kidman acted opposite him in Dead Calm. She's talked about how he took her under his wing when she was just 18 years old. And then there's his Jurassic Park co-star Laura Dern, who's called him a beloved lifetime friend. Quote, "A true and noble gentleman wrapped up in my dream leading man." Last night on The Hour, Heather Mitchell discussed how much, he loved being that leading man.
3: I think Sam always saw the humour in almost everything, and he could see the fun and the humour in being a leading man. He could see the fun and the humour of a big franchise, and I think he loved that he was recognised. He loved that, but not in a vain way. There was never vanity with it, ever. There was a humility, but he loved that because it meant that he could connect with people. And that's what his old Instagram thing was, it was about connecting with people.
1: And if you remember those clips that he shared during the pandemic of his life and his animals, he was sharing those on Instagram. If you don't have time today to go and rewatch, your greatest Sam Neill film, I'm not sure what yours is, Sally.
0: I think he had many Australian women swooning when he was in My Brilliant Career as the handsome devil, Harry Beecham, which was a fantastic dynamic with Judy Davis in that film. So, I mean, just pick one.
1: And they were probably still swooning, in The Hunt for the Wilder People. That's my favourite.
0: That was an absolutely beautiful film. I was just saying earlier this morning that I watched that on a flight from Perth years ago and I paid no attention to the flight at all. It was just this delightfully dry Kiwi comedy, a beautiful, beautiful movie.
1: Incredible. If you don't have time to watch those films today, there is his Instagram still, which has all those clips, beautiful clips of his life during the pandemic that went viral and captured so many millions of people. You can always have a scroll back through those as well, Sally.
0: Yeah, if a bloke's got some named ducks, he's a good fella, I think. Luke, thank you for that. It's 1327.

0: With Sally Sara, this is Radio National Breakfast.
1: Well, from film to sport now, and Chris Glasic is here. Chris, India has recorded a historic win over England in the first ever women's cricket test at the home of cricket Lords.
2: Yeah, good morning, Sally. Yeah, a record crowd for a women's test of 37,846 came through the famous Grace Gates. It's truly been a historic occasion. India has won it by 270 runs. That's what the history books will show over England on the final day. Set England a world record chase of 457. Largely thanks to Yustika Bhatia, the first female test centurion at Lords with a majestic 113. She and Indian bowler Kranti Gowd, who claimed 5 wickets in the first innings, are the first women's cricketers to have their names etched on that famous Lords honour board. So 50 years ago, to put that into some context, women weren't even allowed to walk through the long room, not even the Queen of England. And now their names are up on the honour board in that very famous room. This historic test comes 142 years after the first men's test was played at the home of cricket. In the end, England were never close to chasing down the runs. They finished all out on 186 in their second innings. It was shortly before lunch on the final day, and that's a loss of 270 runs. Shnee Rana took 4 for 42 on the final day, removing Amy Jones for 54, and finished the landmark one-off test match by bowling Sophie Eccleston for 50.
1: Yeah, it's you're talking about that ban on women in the long room. Now, Belinda Clark a few days ago, she's now got a portrait in the long room, which is quite a turnaround and lovely for her. And now in the AFL, Geelong isn't giving up hope that their star forward Jeremy Cameron can come back from shoulder surgery in time for the finals. I saw some shots on social media yesterday off his shoulder when that incident happened, his collarbone. It almost didn't need an X-ray to see what was going on there.
2: Mm. No, a brutal collision was with the GWS opponent Clayton Oliver in the final quarter of the Cats' 13-point loss at the Sydney Showground on the weekend. He obviously stayed in Sydney, wasn't going to fly home with that type of injury, and since has had surgery to repair the AC joint in his left shoulder. Ninth place Geelong, though, are hopeful that he'll miss at worst 6 weeks, but all going well, as little as 4 weeks. The Cats aim to return to the top six, of course. Elsewhere, Hawthorn defender Carl Amon has undergone knee surgery in a bid to also be fully fit for the finals, Sally.
1: And in rugby league, New South Wales forward Payne Haas shuts the door on playing for Australia at the World Cup later this year.
2: Yeah, we saw a sign of the times in our first story of women being playing at the Lords. Now we're seeing a big sign of the times in players rejecting Australia for Samoa. The Pacific Island nations now are being really well represented by the top quality players. There'd been reports that the Brisbane prop was considering switching back to Australia for the 2026 tournament, but he's quashed those suggestions and he says there's no way in hell that he'll be switching from Samoa to Australia for this year's Rugby League World Cup. That kicks off in October. He, of course, has Samoan heritage through his mother, Joan Haas. It's only good for the game that the best players are spread around and that we get to even competition, and that the World Cup is anyone's guess this year. Samoa took Australia pushed them all the way to the last World Cup, so can they go one better? Payne Haas certainly hopes so.
1: And loads of passion for the game in the Pacific. Chris, thank you for
2: amazing.
1: That.
2: Thanks, Sally.
1: Chris Glasic, sitting in the chair for Warwick Hadfield. 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
3: Hi, I'm Melissa Clark. On AM after 7, Donald Trump resumes a blockade of the Strait of Hormuz. He wants to charge a fee for ships to get through. Another knock to the 3-week-old ceasefire agreement.
1: Well, Australian universities will soon be required to adopt definitions on anti-Semitism, Islamophobia and racism as part of an overhaul of higher education standards being rolled out by the federal government. It comes as students and academics have recounted harrowing experiences of anti-Semitism on university campuses as the Royal Commission into Anti-Semitism and Social Cohesion turns its attention to the tertiary sector. Jewish Australian woman Liat shared her experiences of escalating anti-Semitism in the wake of the October 7 attacks on Israel.
4: I had people perform Nazi salutes in my direction. I was called a baby killer and a genocide supporter, and no student should be subjected to these sorts of behaviours.
1: That's some of the evidence being given to

0: The Royal Commission. Vicky Thompson is Chief Executive of the Group of Eight University and joins me now. Vicky, welcome back to Breakfast.
1: Good morning, Sally.
0: What will these new anti-racism governance standards, what will they look like in practice for universities?
1: Well, there's two issues here. There are the governance standards which the government is introducing, and then there's the requirement for universities to have a definition of racism, and sitting under that, a definition of anti-Semitism, Islamophobia and racism directed towards First Nations people. And so the government hasn't been prescriptive, if we just talk about anti-Semitism at the moment, the government hasn't been prescriptive in which definition of anti-Semitism we adopt, but I would suggest that there are two that are floating around, and that is the what's commonly known as the IHRA definition, the International Holocaust definition, and the definition which was actually developed in the first instance by the Group of Eight after a request from the Special Envoy to combat anti-Semitism back in 2024-25, and then was adopted in principle by the broader sector. And from our perspective, different universities obviously are doing different things, but all of our universities across the Group of Eight, and they're the only universities that I can speak to, have adopted either of the IHRA or the now Universities Australia definition, or embedded it into policies. What the government is doing is saying, well, embedding it in policies is probably not the standard. You actually have to have a definition that is not only symbolic, but is also able to be used in a context of, complaints, etc., and operationalised, if you like.
0: And what's the timeframe here for these definitions and practices to be implemented?
1: Fairly quick, but notwithstanding the fact that I think a lot of work has been done across the broader sector, but certainly across the Group of Eight universities. So we have to have them in place by the 1st of January 2027.
0: Will universities require additional government or community support to see these new standards implemented effectively?
1: In terms of the standards, so which is slightly different to the definitions, although embedded, the standards really ask us to be more accountable and more transparent. And that can only be a good thing, right? So this is not particularly... Wouldn't have come as a surprise to us as institutions in terms of the governance standards, that because this was something that there was an expert council on university governance some 12 months ago. And so we certainly support strong governance, greater transparency, and measures that strengthen public confidence in universities, because there is clearly an issue, and we've heard some fairly harrowing evidence yesterday in the Royal Commission from the person that you've just played prior to my interview. And so there's clearly an issue in public confidence in our institutions, and that is not acceptable from our perspective, and we need to do better. And that's why we are trying to do better as we can, working with government and also our own institutions, putting in place different measures.
0: You're listening to Radio National Breakfast. My guest is the Chief Executive of the Group of Eight Universities, Vicky Thompson. Vicky, university campuses have long been the site of demonstrations. How are universities going to manage this in the future if groups have opposing views on a situation that is unfolding globally? Will things like encampments be allowed in the future?
1: I'm not sure you'll see a replication of the encampments that we had post October 7, and actually since that time. And one of the things that we did, Sally, after the horrific Bondi attack, was established an expert committee, an independent committee led by Dr. Alan Finkel, Australia's former chief scientist and also obviously former chancellor of Monash University. And they undertook a really deep dive into, what had gone wrong for our universities in particular, where had we been caught short-footed, and what did we need to do? And I think what they found, well, they found, 20-odd recommendations. They found that a lot of work had been done, but there were a lot of complexities as well. So different universities had different bylaws, different complex, federal legislation, state legislation. And so that's not to cast the blame of anything that happened on anyone but, our own universities. But it did show that it was a very complex sort of environment we were in. Universities, as you quite rightly say, are places where we have to have contested and open debate, but that doesn't mean it's harmful debate and it can't be directed towards people in a way that causes the harm that it has.
0: Vicky, when you hear some of the evidence that's been given to the Royal Commission already, do you think that some universities failed these students at the time?
1: I think, Sally, the evidence that we heard yesterday, and obviously we've heard it along the way, is harrowing. And I think what we saw was the tensions and divisions that were evident post October 7, and obviously, after Bondi, inevitably played out on university campuses. And we would expect that, right? Because that's what university campuses proudly foster, is open, contested debate. But in terms of going forward, we don't want to see a replication of that on our campuses.
0: How about within the classroom, if young people in particular are testing, discussing, arguing ideas about some of the conflicts and the basis of conflicts? What's your view on that, how far things can go?
1: So what we've done there, and all of our universities are adopting and looking at adopting the recommendations that the expert committee has given us. One of the things that we have implemented across the universities, and this has gone beyond the Group of Eight, is a training package basically for staff and frontline staff, but also academic staff. And this goes back to the definition and the argument that you need to understand what it is when you see it, okay? So you need to know what anti-Semitism actually is and how that plays out. And of course, now the government has also proposed a similar framework around Islamophobia and other forms of racism. And so understanding and having that definition, which can then be used as a benchmark, is the first step. And most of our universities, again, I can only speak for the Group of Eight, have that in play. The second is actually training for our academics and our frontline staff. So that's our security staff, you know, all of everybody, in how you operate in a way of keeping that balance of free and open speech, but not in a way that breaches the sorts of things that we've seen in the past.
0: Vicky Thompson, thank you.
1: Thanks, Sally.
0: Vicky is Chief Executive of the Group of Eight Universities. So coming up on AM with Mel Clark, oil prices are already creeping up because of the renewed conflict in the Middle East. Are we facing some of the same price shocks that we saw earlier this year? We'll be also looking at the effects here in Australia on Radio National Breakfast. And after 7:30, Director George Miller on Sam Neill. News time now, it is 7 o'clock.

0: In this bulletin, a teenage boy charged over an alleged school stabbing in Cairns. Donald Trump announces he wants the United States to take control of the Strait of Hormuz. And Hollywood titans remembering the late actor Sam Neill, who has died aged 78. ABC News. Good morning, I'm Maria Hatzakis. A teenage boy is due to face court today, accused of a school stabbing in far north Queensland. Emma Johnson reports.
1: Police allege a fight broke out between two 15-year-old boys at Trinity Bay State High in Cairns just before midday yesterday. One of the boys was taken to hospital in a stable condition with wounds to his abdomen. The other was arrested at Canimbla a short time later. He's been charged with acts intended to cause grievous bodily harm. The boy's been refused police bail and is due to appear in the children's court today. In a letter to parents, the school's executive principal, Tony Wybird, says he's arranged for additional support to be available at the school for staff and students.
0: Police are searching for two more suspects accused of a home invasion on the Gold Coast. Dominic Hansdale has details.
2: Police allege four people, one armed with a gun, forced their way into a 36-year-old woman's home on Seashell Avenue at Coomera at about 11 o'clock yesterday morning, stealing jewellery, electronics and her car. The woman was uninjured and her car was later found nearby. A 45-year-old man and a 44-year-old woman were arrested a short time later. They've been charged with robbery, unlawful use of a motor vehicle and drug offences. They're due to face Southport Magistrates Court today. Police are still searching for the two other alleged offenders.
0: Police are appealing for witnesses after a man was killed in an alleged hit-and-run crash in Logan, south of Brisbane. Officers allege a vehicle struck the 20-year-old on Middle Road in Greenbank just before 9 o'clock last night and drove away. He died at the scene. Police are searching for the vehicle's driver. A commission of inquiry into the Queensland branch of the CFMEU will resume public hearings in Brisbane today. Details from Kira Jones.
3: The probe, led by Stuart Wood KC, is examining the alleged involvement of organised crime in the union and the impact of misconduct on construction in Queensland. Senior officials from the Department of Transport and Main Roads and Queensland Major Contractors Association will give evidence this week. Representatives from construction companies John Holland and Talai Project Group are also due to appear. They're expected to be questioned over a long-running turf war between the CFMEU and its main rival, the Australian Workers' Union. This block of hearings is expected to run until Thursday.
0: A man has died in a caravan fire in central Queensland. Emergency services were called to a property on Monaco Drive at Zilzy on the Capricorn Coast just after 10 o'clock last night. A 45-year-old man died at the scene. Police will prepare a report for the coroner. Donald Trump has announced he wants the United States to take control of the Strait of Hormuz and for other countries to pay it for managing the shipping lane. Matthew Doran reports.
4: It's the latest escalation in the dispute between the US and Iran over the waterway, which in recent days has resulted in the two countries exchanging fire over the Persian Gulf. In a post on his Truth Social platform, President Trump said the Strait of Hormuz remained open and that he was not only going to reimpose the US blockade of Iranian ports and ships in the region, but the US would take control of the strait and demand reimbursement for its management of it, worth 20% of the value of cargo transiting through. Iran's military had earlier warned the US against any interference in the strait, saying it would defend its rights. Matthew Doran, ABC News, Jerusalem.
0: Jewish professors among those due to give evidence at the Royal Commission into Anti-Semitism in Melbourne today. He says a protest against the war in Gaza targeting his university office in Melbourne left him feeling intimidated, as Georgia Linton-Williams reports.
5: In 2024, Professor Stephen Prower's office at the University of Melbourne was taken over by campus protesters, some masked, who targeted him because of a partnership with the Hebrew University of Jerusalem. Professor Prower says he lives with security measures that have changed academic life. Professor Prower will give testimony later today at the Royal Commission's hearings in Melbourne. The Commission will continue hearing the lived experiences of staff and students ahead of appearances by some of Australia's most

0: high-profile vice-chancellors later in the week.
1: A new report shows Australians have made more than 2,000 complaints about sexual extortion in just 6 months. Here's political reporter Lexi Junawick.
2: According to a new report from the online watchdog, young men aged 18 to 24 led the sexual extortion complaints received by eSafety between July 1st and December 31st last year. The report from eSafety also shows an increase in the number of younger teens targeted by scammers. The online safety watchdog has accused online platforms of failing to deploy readily available technology to detect well-known blackmail tactics. If intimate content is shared online, a report can be made to eSafety through its website. Those under 18 can make a report to the Australian Centre to Counter Child Exploitation.
1: Fresh information has prompted UK counter-terrorism police to take over the investigation into the death of ex-Conservative Party Minister Anne Widdecombe. Europe correspondent Catherine Diss has the story.
3: After initially ruling it out, police in Britain are now treating the murder of veteran politician Anne Widdecombe as an act of terrorism. She was found dead with serious injuries inside her country home in Devon on Thursday. A 28-year-old man was arrested in Rotherham on Saturday, more than 400 kilometres from the crime scene. He has now been rearrested on suspicion of commission, preparation or instigation of acts of terrorism. Counter-terrorism police are now working alongside Devon and Cornwall police after new information and evidence came to light. Catherine Diss, ABC News, London.
1: Hollywood titans are remembering the late actor Sam Neill, who has died at the age of 78. North America correspondent Cayman Gok reports.
4: A day after his death, tributes have been paid to Sam Neill, famed for his lead role in Jurassic Park. Director Steven Spielberg and co-star Laura Dern remembered the 78-year-old for his collaboration, loyalty and dry wit. The New Zealand actor's death was sudden and unexpected, according to his family. Australian actors Nicole Kidman and Toni Collette have also paid tribute, honouring their friendship with him. He's survived by his four children. Cayman Gok, ABC News.
1: Now with sport, here's Daniel Garb.
5: Former England Test cricket coach Brendan McCullum has apologised to fans for the results that led to his axing from the position. He says the decision disappointed him, but he understands it.
6: It's a results business and we didn't get the results we wanted and, you know, I'll wear that. And fundamentally, it was a tap on the shoulder and you crack on.
5: There is positive news on Bulldogs NRL centre Stephen Crichton after he was taken from the field on a Medicab and his side's lost to Canberra after losing feeling in his arm. While Crichton has indicated it's nothing too serious, the Bulldogs still face a tense wait over his availability with the problem believed to be a nerve issue. South Sydney's gutsy win over Newcastle has come at a cost. Utility Jaden Sullivan was ruled out midway through the second half after suffering a head knock. Young winger Dane Jennings suffered a laceration to his knee while forward Ewan Aiken reported shortness of breath at halftime and didn't return. And France and Spain will meet tomorrow morning in Dallas for a place in the 2026 World Cup final. France is bidding to make the World Cup final for the third straight time. Spain for the first time since their sole World Cup triumph in 2010.
1: In finance, the Australian share market is expected to open relatively flat this morning, down around 8 points after a weaker night on Wall Street. The Dow Jones has dropped around 0.25%. The S&P 500 has fallen 0.8%. The Nasdaq has lost more than 1.5%. Brent crude has spiked on Donald Trump's comments regarding the Strait of Hormuz, up around 10% to $83.50. Gold has lost 3% to dip back under the $4,000 an ounce for the first time since November. The Australian dollar is buying just over 69 US cents. Recapping the top stories in this bulletin, a teenage boy has been charged after an alleged school stabbing in far north Queensland. And Donald Trump has announced he wants the United States to take control of the Strait of Hormuz. To the weather for Queensland, isolated showers about central Queensland and the state's far north coast, mostly sunny elsewhere. Cairns and Townsville 27, Mackay and Bundaberg 24 degrees, Rockhampton 26, Mount Isa 25. In the state's southeast, sunny Brisbane, Ipswich, Logan, the Gold and Sunshine Coasts, a top of 23 degrees, Toowoomba 18. Looking ahead for the southeast, mostly sunny tomorrow, partly cloudy with showers on Thursday and Friday. 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

0: Good morning. Welcome to AM. I'm Melissa Clark in Canberra, coming to you from Ngunnawal country and acknowledging other custodians. US President Donald Trump has declared he wants to take control of the Strait of Hormuz and he wants other countries to pay the US for managing the shipping lane. It's the latest escalation in the dispute between the US and Iran over the shipping route as the two countries drift further from the ceasefire signed just 3 weeks ago. Middle East correspondent Matthew Doran is in Jerusalem. He joined me a short time ago.
1: Mel, good morning. There are reports of fresh explosions around the Bandar Abbas area on the Persian Gulf. That's a city in Iran which has been hit repeatedly in the last four waves of strikes. And of course, this is now wave number five. And Iranian state media is also reporting that ships in the Strait of Hormuz violating what it says are Iranian rules have been targeted. This is perhaps a predictable response to the announcement from Donald Trump that the US should not only control the Strait of Hormuz, but that it will charge a fee, what he says is a reimbursement for managing the strip, and that would be worth 20% of the value of the cargo transiting through the waterway. Here's how he described the situation earlier today, local time, during an interview with Fox News.
2: And we'll probably run it. We'll become the guardian of the strait. Maybe we'll call it the guardian angel of the strait. And we should be reimbursed for that. When we do that, we're going to be reimbursed because the other nations are very wealthy. They're on our side. And we can't be expected to do that for nothing, unlike we had for many years. We're going to get paid for guarding it, a lot of money.
1: Now, in addition to that, the US, he says, is also going to restore its blockade of Iranian ships and ports. US Central Command, the regional military headquarters, says that that will come into force at around 6 a.m. Australian Eastern Standard Time tomorrow morning. For its part, the Iranian government is saying that it retains control of the strait. The country's foreign minister saying that it's Iran, which is actually the guardian of the Strait of Hormuz. And earlier, the spokesman for the country's military command, Ibrahim Zulfikari, warned the US against intervening in the strait.
3: The armed forces of the Islamic Republic of Iran will deal forcefully with any disruption to the passage of commercial vessels and oil tankers by the invading and pirate US military outside the route designated by Iran and without the permission of the armed forces.
0: So that's the Iranian military spokesperson, Ibrahim Zulfikari. So, Matt, what does this mean for the deal, the peace deal, the MOU that Donald Trump signed just 3 weeks ago?
1: Well, Mel, I think it's safe to say that this is evidence that if it's not only in tatters, it may well be totally ripped up by now. And there's a couple of reasons for that, not just the fact that these strikes between the US and Iran continue, but the deal itself said that the US blockade of Iran needed to be lifted. That was paragraph four of that interim deal. And it also said that the strait needed to be reopened toll-free by Iran. That was paragraph five of the deal. Donald Trump and his administration had been raging against the suggestions that the Iranians might try to make money out of managing the Strait of Hormuz, something which wasn't the situation prior to this war beginning on the 28th of February. But Mel, he's now trying to do exactly the same thing, clearly frustrated that Iran isn't playing by his rules, so he's shifting the goalposts.
0: Matthew Doran in Jerusalem there. The renewed contest over control of the Strait of Hormuz is putting yet more pressure on global oil supplies. The price of the benchmark Brent crude is creeping up, and that's prompting concern in Australia about the prospect of more supply shocks. Rachel Mealy reports.
4: Fisherman Parvo Walker is watching the news with trepidation.
5: It's just an awful time to be a prime producer. That's if you're heavily fossil fuel reliant.
4: Before the US war with Iran began in February, Parvo Walker ran five fishing vessels catching tuna and swordfish off Queensland's Sunshine Coast. Since then, he's been battling the soaring cost of diesel, which at one point was almost triple where it started.
5: There is no option really for fishing vessels or heavy mining gear or whatever else. We don't have an option of going to lithium or sodium batteries or anything. We are completely reliant on diesel as our energy source, and it's just not somewhere you want to be right now.
4: He, like many Australians, hopes the resumption of hostilities and the disruption of the Strait of Hormuz won't deliver another price shock.
6: Australia currently has 41 days worth of petrol on hand, and that's unchanged from last week. We've got 37 days worth of diesel and 33 days worth of jet fuel.
4: The acting Energy Minister, Jason Clare, says 54 tankers are currently on the water headed for our shores.
6: So Australians continue to have confidence in our fuel security. What this shows is good, solid supply in the face of the uncertainty and the disruption happening on the other side of the world.
4: The federal government's fuel excise discount, which is currently 16 cents a litre, will expire on the 2nd of August, meaning motorists will feel a price jump once again. Gero Ferrugio is the head of Rystad Energy Australia. He says there shouldn't be pain at the bowser before that.
7: Will it be significant? Probably not in the next month or so. It really depends on how much further this conflict goes into August.
4: He says the dispute over the Strait of Hormuz has prompted oil producers to find new pathways, and soon Iran won't be able to send the world into shock by closing it.
7: I think the Middle East has realised that it over-relies on this pinch point, and they've planned a number of bypass pipelines that are going to relieve us from that pinch point. And they won't be ready immediately, but in a couple of years down the road, these will be options and we'll certainly have flexibility. And then you've got countries like UAE that came out of OPEC that were choked at about 2 million barrels a day that could go up to 6 or more million barrels a day. So you certainly see increased supply and alternative supply that won't be relying. You know, certainly Iran can play that card for the next few weeks or months, but it's not something that will be there forever. I think there will be alternatives that will be developed. They just could take a little bit of time to bring them online.
0: Gero Ferrugio from Rystad Energy Australia, ending that report by Rachel Mealy. Globally, oil prices have jumped off the back of the latest developments in the Middle East. Dr. Carol Nuckler is the CEO of Crystal Energy and a leading expert on global energy politics. I spoke to her a short time ago. Dr. Nuckler, what impact does this latest blockade and Donald Trump's threats of a toll have on oil markets?
8: Well, what we are seeing in recent weeks, and recent, especially after the kind of ceasefire was announced, is, yes, some attacks here and there, some threats here and there, but we have not seen, and I hope we don't see, a return to the early days of the conflict where we saw much more or larger attacks and serious escalation. So at the moment, we see this kind of limited and contained attacks. And again, I want to compare it to what we had before. And that's why we see a few dollars added to the oil price, just a bit of nervousness, but not really panic. So we don't have a repeat to going like above 100, as we saw perhaps a month or two ago. But we do have some dollars added just because the market is still nervous about how bad the situation could be.
0: We know that many nations have figured out alternative supply routes and operational workarounds. Do you think that is adding to the lack of panic we're seeing in the pricing?
8: To a certain extent, absolutely, it has played an important role because, first of all, we never really lost all the barrels from the Middle East that would go through the Strait of Hormuz because the Saudis stepped in immediately and they started diverting a big chunk of their exports away from the Strait of Hormuz into their pipeline that goes all the way across the kingdom into the Red Sea. The UAE, the Emiratis have done the same, albeit to a much smaller extent, where they diverted some of their exports away from Hormuz into another pipeline that takes their oil export outside the Hormuz area. So we never really saw a complete loss of the barrels. Meanwhile, we saw additional barrels coming to the market from the US and other countries in Latin America, including Venezuela. And at the same time, there has been a destruction in oil demand because people were reacting to these higher prices and the immediate reaction is to simply consume less oil. So when you take all these factors into consideration, plus the fact that we have a much more contained situation today than compared to the beginning of the conflict, all these explain why we are not in a panic mode today in oil markets.
0: Is there planning, though, for worst-case scenarios, should they happen? Should there be extended, long-term, continued issues with blockading the Strait of Hormuz? Is that already factored into the oil price, or is that something that would be on the minds of investors and planners that we might yet still see impact global trade?
8: Actually, what we're seeing today is far from being the worst case scenario. A worst case scenario for me, as somebody who comes from the region, from Lebanon, would be a fully fledged war involving everyone and everybody being attacked, everybody's retaliating. So that would be a serious scenario. And we're far from that scenario. And hopefully we will never get there. But today the market, and actually that's interesting to a little bit contemplate that even though, let me take you to 2 months ago when the conflict started, even when people did not really find immediate alternatives, the fact that we had the biggest loss of barrels in the history of the oil industry, and only to see oil prices jumping just to 120, 130, that tells me already that the market is much more resilient than, for example, 10 years or 20 years or 30 years ago. And that by itself gives us some kind of comfort. So you may have come across all these really worrying forecasts for oil price where some people were talking about $300 oil prices or $250. None of those pessimistic forecasts happened. And that by itself is giving greater confidence to market observers that actually the market is much more resilient because oil is coming from elsewhere and because oil is not as important as it used to be in the 70s. So that's why I look at it on balance. First of all, we're not in a pleasant situation, but it's not the worst case scenario that we are in. And second, we have been able to face this kind of heightened tension in the Middle East with better resilience than, let's say, if you were in the 80s or the 70s.
0: Dr. Nakhla, thank you very much for speaking to AM this morning.
8: Thank you.
0: And Dr. Carol Nakhla is the CEO of Crystal Energy. You're listening to AM, where the time is 22 minutes past 7. And coming up after 7.30 on Radio National Breakfast, Sally Sara speaks to Christy McBain, the Minister for Emergency Management. Big superannuation funds and people who self-manage their super could be tapped to help pay compensation for victims of financial misconduct. The federal government is looking to revamp funding for the compensation scheme of last resort, which was introduced after the Banking Royal Commission. But the scheme is facing a $170 million funding shortfall as more Australians fall victim to superannuation scams and other cases of financial misconduct. Nassim Karim reports.
9: First Guardian investor Melinda Key thought her financial ordeal was almost over. She's one of almost 12,000 investors that lost more than $1 billion in retirement savings after they moved their super into the First Guardian and Shield managed investment schemes, which later collapsed. But more than a year since Ms. Key lodged a financial complaint to try recover almost $400,000 of her retirement savings, she's still fighting for compensation.
10: We used licensed advisors, regulated platforms, and APRA-regulated trustees. We all moved our superannuation within the framework of the financial system and compulsory superannuation. So we did not do the wrong thing here, and we all deserve and we're worthy of compensation.
9: In April, the Australian Financial Complaints Authority decided in her favour, finding that the financial advisers which advised her to invest in the super fund should pay her almost $370,000 plus interest. But the adviser firm Interprac is taking AFCA and Ms. Key to court to challenge that decision. As a result, AFCA has had to put decisions relating to all First Guardian and Shield cases that are linked to Interprac on hold. Interprac declined to comment while the case is before the courts. Ms. Key is also limited in commenting on the case, but says more generally the complaints process has caused many investors angst.
10: You've got people that are waiting for their superannuation for cancer treatment, for hip surgery. So it's a huge amount of time for people to be waiting and going through that constant anxiety of what's happening.
9: If the court finds against Ms. Key, the only avenue she can turn to is what's known as the Compensation Scheme of Last Resort, or CSLR for short. But payouts under that scheme are capped at $150,000. Assistant Treasurer Daniel Molino says the CSLR is under huge pressure.
11: What this showed is, firstly, that the risk of these major collapses is higher than anyone would like to see, but secondly, that the size of these collapses and some other collapses before them is putting the scheme under pressure and calling into question its sustainability.
9: Currently, the CSLR is funded by a levy on financial advisers. Mr. Molino wants to widen the funding base. That could include big super funds, as well as individuals who hold a self-managed super fund.
11: So in the case of First Guardian and Shield, that would be the financial advice sector. It would be the first port of call, and it would be possible under the waterfall model.

0: to levy up to $40 million off that sector in addition to the $20 million subcap. Then there would be other sectors where I, as minister, would determine that they are more proximate than other parts of the financial services sector.
1: Melinda Key is calling for a pay now, recover later model, saying investors shouldn't be the ones left waiting years for justice.
2: They operated within the financial system, and it's the financial system that let them down.
3: First Guardian investor Melinda Key, ending that report by Nassim Kadem. The Australian and New Zealand Prime Ministers are among those paying tribute to Sam Neill after the actor's sudden death yesterday. Sam Neill starred in nearly 100 films, ranging from the 1979 Australian classic My Brilliant Career to the international blockbuster Jurassic Park. Nick Grimm reports.
4: So I'm afraid that we're entering overlap now.
5: Oh, so you'll be getting transmissions?
4: Yeah, just by hitting a couple of buttons there.
6: Across comedy, action, drama, animations, Sam Neill's career spanned genres. But for many, he may be best remembered for his role as paleontologist Dr. Alan Grant in Jurassic Park.
7: Keep absolutely still. This vision's based on movement.
6: Pop culture journalist Paul Verhoeven.
8: I would challenge anybody who watched that film as a child not to have had Sam Neill basically rewrite their cinematic DNA with that role. It's incredible stuff.
9: He's just a one-off, such a talented, classy, beautiful, wry, warm human being.
6: Those who worked alongside the actor, performers like Magda Sabansky, still absorbing the news of his death in a Sydney hospital yesterday.
9: Like everyone else, I'm absolutely shocked and devastated and just shocked because when I spoke to him not long ago, he was cancer-free and really happy and excited about life.
6: Sam Neill's family said it was sudden and unexpected, but that he was surrounded by his loved ones and died with the dignity that has characterised his whole life. And in a statement, Sydney blood cancer specialist Dr. Orly Lavie said of her patient,
10: Sam overcoming an aggressive lymphoma provided so much hope for people far and wide. He was a true believer and advocate for the science and research that continues to improve outcomes for our patients. It's just one of his many legacies.
6: Born in Northern Ireland and raised in New Zealand, Sam Neill first visited Australia to promote his 1977 film Sleeping Dogs.
4: I completely fell in love with the country at that point. I got to Sydney and realised what a vital, interesting place this was. That I thought I'd really like to spend time there. And then coincidentally, they were casting a film called My Brilliant Career about the same time, and I went and auditioned for it.
6: A few years later, a romance with actress Heather Mitchell led to a four-decade-long friendship.
11: Sam, at such a young age, because he was so extraordinary in My Brilliant Career, was just offered things.
12: I thought we should get married.
13: What a handsome proposal. How could anyone say no?
6: And Sam Neill's brilliant career spanned decades and generations with historical dramas like The Piano, Evil Angels, The Dish, just a few of his almost 100 films. Then there was Cinema Quarantino, a COVID-era comedy with celebrity friends like Brian Brown and Hugo Weaving, with whom he pretended to share a bath.
14: What are you doing?
6: Sam Neill was knighted in 2022, New Zealand's Prime Minister Christopher Luxon saying Sir Sam Neill's talent helped make the country's film industry what it is today, and that he was one of New Zealand's greatest cultural exports. And here, Prime Minister Anthony Albanese has praised the dignity, humour and conviction of Australia's adopted son, qualities that earned him a special place in hearts here and everywhere.
3: Nick Grimm and Annie Guest with that report. And in finance, as we heard earlier, oil prices have jumped in response to the latest developments in the Middle East. So the price for a barrel of the global benchmark Brent crude has climbed more than 9% to $83.30 US a barrel. But that is still well short of the wartime peak of $120 a barrel. On Wall Street, more losses for computer chip companies and others connected to AI have dragged stock markets lower. And that's AM for this morning. I'm Melissa Clark at 7:30. Good morning, Sally Sara.
15: Thank you, Mel, and good morning. 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

Some of the top stories we're following for you this morning. Tributes for Sam Neill this morning after the beloved New Zealand actor died yesterday. In a moment, I'll be speaking with Australian director George Miller about Sam Neill's life and legacy. Oil markets respond to news overnight of a new US naval blockade in the Strait of Hormuz as hostilities between the US and Iran continue. Shadow Energy Minister Dan Tehan is my guest later in this half hour. And a new report has revealed significant gaps in the way major tech companies are tackling child sexual exploitation and abuse. The eSafety Commissioner, Julie Imlen-Grant, will join me after 8 this morning. Now, let's do a lap of the continent to see what's happening with the weather. In Sydney, it will be sunny for you today and 20 degrees. Newcastle, sunny and 19. Wollongong, sunny and 19 also. Melbourne, expecting showers, 16 degrees. Albury-Wodonga, showers and 13. Brisbane, sunny and 23.

0: They're moving in herds. They do move in herds.
1: How do you do this?
2: More on Sam Neill's life shortly this hour. But there is plenty of other news around this morning. The US military says it'll begin enforcing a maritime blockade on Iran from tomorrow and will start taking 20% of all cargo through the Strait of Hormuz in tolls. Iran is vowing to respond. Former US ambassador to the UAE, Barbara Leaf, says some parts of the US response aren't surprising, while others raise serious questions.
3: The rapid escalation on both sides, the president reimposing a blockade, also not surprising. But what's truly gobsmacking is the idea of the U.S. assigning a toll of its own. It's an enormous tie down of U.S. military assets.
2: More from that interview in today's edition of The Breakfast Wrap. Over in the UK, counter-terrorism police have now taken over the investigation into the suspected murder of former British government minister Anne Widdecombe. She was found dead in her home last week with what police described as serious injuries. And the Home Secretary says the suspect was not known to the government's anti-terror program, and after being initially arrested on suspicion of murder, has now been rearrested on suspicion of commission, preparation or instigation of acts of terrorism. And lastly, Sally, in breaking news this hour, police have charged four more people in connection with the alleged kidnapping and murder of Sydney grandfather Chris Bergzerian, including the alleged coordinator. The 85-year-old was taken from his home in North Ryde in February in what police say was a case of mistaken identity. It now brings the total number of people charged in relation to this case to 11. That's it from me, Sally. More news after 8:30.
4: Thank you very much, Luke. It's 26 minutes to 8. Well, we'll come to federal politics in a few minutes, but first to Sam Neill. His acting career spanned decades and genres.
5: When you think about it, it's pretty amazing, isn't it?
6: Yes, it is amazing. Perhaps with time, you might come to like me.
7: What happened to your eyes?
6: Where we're going, we won't need eyes to see. I'm going on board her.
8: Can't do that.
6: He's fast asleep. He won't even know.
8: What are you doing?
9: Oh, nothing much. Just sitting around, thinking about you.
10: I thought we should get married.
8: What a handsome proposal.
6: Then I will live in Montauk. And I will marry a round American woman and raise rabbits. And she will cook them for me.
11: T-Rex doesn't want to be fed. He wants to hunt. Just suppress 65 million years of gut instinct.
12: You get me food? The hell is that?
13: Salad.
6: You have a right to want your freedom and... I'm glad that you have it.
11: Thank you, sir.
4: Well, some of the remarkable showreel of actor Sam Neill, who died yesterday at 78. In 2019, Sam Neill was awarded the Longford Lyell Lifetime Achievement Award by the Australian Academy of Cinema and Television Arts. It was presented by his longtime friend and creative collaborator, director George Miller. And George Miller joins me now. George, welcome to Radio National Breakfast.
14: Thanks, Sally. Thank you.
4: How did you react to this news of the sudden death of Sam Neill?
14: Well, shocked, because despite him having this cancer, he was doing really, really well. And of course, whenever this happens, there's always that feeling. But you know, so many of us felt it. Because it's Sam, because he was such an exemplary human being. We saw him as an actor, and we got to know him as an actor. The world did. But what was so amazing about him is that he was comprehensively an amazing person. I mean, it's a big loss, of course, that when anyone goes, that happens. But in this case, it's particularly felt.
4: George, you've worked with many Hollywood actors. What did it tell you about Sam Neill's character that away from the camera, it seemed to be that he craved a very simple and genuine

0: life right on the other side of the world from others who are waiting for the next audition and worrying about their career. It seemed to be a very different life for him.
1: Well, I found that the case... The case with all the best of the actors I work with is that they have what Sam has. In other words, he lived life very, very fully. Basically, with an enormous amount of wisdom, ultimately. I think he had a lot of wisdom when he was very young. But he was wise in not only what he said, but in what he did. In the way he basically arranged his life, he was fully into it in every way, and the farm and the animals and the people and the families was there basically with all the work and also the intellectual rigor. He was an incredibly smart, intelligent person, and his conversations, I still remember them. I mean, about anything, but it was always, again, as I said, reflected in his actions. He was really special.

0: I still remember them. I mean, about anything, but it was always, again, as I said, reflected in his actions. He was really special.
1: He made movies around the world, but particularly when you think about films that were made here in Australia and also in New Zealand, how important was his role in telling stories from this part of the world?
0: Oh, yeah, very significant in that way. I mean, he worked in Europe, he worked in the United States, he worked in New Zealand, did some great work there, and also in Australia. He was part of the global industry, but never pretended he was from anywhere else. He's one of those people that at heart, I guess he was a Kiwi, but Australia. He had significant influence on Australian cinema and globally. So as I say, it was comprehensive and we're hearing it from all over the world about how great a person he was, as well as being a great artist, actually.
1: With your collaborations, what did you learn about film from Sam Neill, do you think?
0: Well, I'd say the biggest thing is the way that he found a way to work with those around him under any circumstance and bring out the best, not only in himself, but all those around him. And that was consistent. And as I got to know people, talking to other directors who'd worked with him and other actors, that was the case. He was just a great collaborator. And that's easy to say, but he was able to judge the situation and all the people, and was able to see it in the context of the overall storytelling culturally. He was able to see, as I say, in every possible way. And that's what I mean about his wisdom. It was very, very broad. And a deep understanding of life. And did it all with, as so many people said, with an enormous humility. So he had a big influence on all of us who work with him, I'm sure.
1: George, it's very kind of you to join us this morning. Thank you very much for some of those reflections and memories of Sam Neill. Thank you.
0: Thank you. Thanks, Sally.
1: George Miller, award-winning director, speaking to me about the life and work of his dear friend Sam Neill, who died yesterday at 78. It's 19 minutes to 8. In a moment, we're back into the politics.
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1: Well, to federal politics now, and the battle for the control of the Strait of Hormuz has intensified overnight, with US President Donald Trump announcing a new naval blockade of ports and a proposed 20% charge on carriers to help maintain security in the vital waterway. Christy McBain is the Minister for Emergency Management, Regional Development, Local Government and Territories, and the Acting Minister for Infrastructure and Transport. And Minister, welcome back to Breakfast.
4: Thanks for having me.
1: What's the federal government's view on what these new events may mean for the supply of fuel to Australia?
4: Well, Australia's long called for de-escalation and an end to this conflict. As we've said, the longer this war goes on, the greater the impact will be, particularly to Australian households and Australian businesses. So we really need to see some restraint here and constructive engagement to prevent further escalation, secure a lasting agreement which will benefit not only Australia but other countries around the world as well.
1: Where are things sitting at the moment with Australia's reserves of fuel, of petrol and diesel and aviation fuel?
4: Yeah, as we've

0: been highlighting, and the Minister for Energy has been giving those numbers daily. We've been steadily increasing our reserves. We now hold more reserves in the country than we did at the end of February, and we'll continue to secure additional shipments as required. We've been working really constructively with the industry, not only for fuel supplies but also for fertiliser supplies, to make sure that we have enough here. And obviously in the budget we made a big allocation to make sure not only that we've got companies holding reserves here, but we'll have a government-owned reserve as well.
1: The US President also proposed a new 20% charge on shipping through the Strait of Hormuz. Are Australian consumers going to ultimately pay that at the petrol pump?
0: Oh, look, we'll wait to see what happens here. But as I said, we've called for de-escalation. We know that there needs to be an agreement that is struck and one that lasts, because otherwise it is Australian households and consumers who ultimately end up paying the price. But we'll continue to play our part here and continue to call for that de-escalation.
1: Does the federal government think that the oil market globally is more resilient than thought earlier this year?
0: Oh, look, I think we've seen countries work together pretty constructively, as well as a range of industry players, to divert fuel supplies around a whole bunch of different waterways. We haven't seen the crisis escalate as perhaps everyone thought it might, but I think it is really important that, you know, shipping continues to be free wherever it goes, and make sure that there isn't, you know, any adverse outcomes to people who are ultimately ferrying these ships around.
1: The cut to fuel excise is due to end at the start of August, given the continuing hostilities in the Middle East. Is the government considering extending the measure?
0: Oh, look, I think the Treasurer has been pretty clear that we'll continue to monitor the situation. We've extended that, obviously, till the end of this month, and we'll monitor the situation and see what else needs to be done.
1: Putting on one of your other portfolio hats, it's almost a week since the major Telstra network outage. It's been reported that the outage was, quote, likely to have been caused by a server that had reached the end of its supported life almost a decade ago and was never replaced. Can the government confirm that?
0: Oh, look, Telstra needs to ultimately account to what has happened here. I mean, we've got a couple of things currently underway. Not only is Telstra required by law to report to us within 45 days explaining what happened, ACMA will conduct their own investigation, and the 000 custodian will also perform a post-incident review. Both ACMA and the 000 custodian have some pretty broad powers to compel information from Telstra as required. I mean, ultimately, telcos can and should reduce the risk of one error cascading into another by monitoring their own systems. So it is important, I think, that Telstra conducts their own review, but ACMA obviously will also be conducting their own investigation.
1: The new National Mobile Phone Emergency Warning System, AusAlert, will be tested in just under 2 weeks. There are concerns for people with smartwatches and tablets that will vibrate and play a siren. What's your advice to those who might need to keep phones silent for safety reasons?
0: Yeah, look, we're conducting our national test on the 27th of July at 2 p.m. Eastern Standard Time. We've been working really closely with a range of experts and peak bodies in regards to people that may have safe phones, and we've been issuing advice directly through those trusted partners and their channels around what they may need to do when it comes to that national test. But obviously there's a big media campaign underway at this point as well. So we'll continue to work with our stakeholders on how they can provide advice to people who may need it.
1: The Australian Communications Consumer Action Network is advocating for domestic roaming. Is that something the government would consider?
0: I think the Minister for Communications has been looking at a wide range of these things. Obviously, disaster roaming is one of those things that is often talked about, and I'm sure she'll continue to work with the providers. I think it is really important, though. We've got a range of legislation in front of the Parliament, including the Universal Outdoor Mobile Obligation, which will set a new standard for mobile phone access, which until now hasn't existed, and it includes

0: It's not only terrestrial services, but satellite services. We want to be able to enforce standards and expectations for the Australian consumer. So it'd be great if the Coalition and Greens actually work with us on that, because this would be a first in setting those new expectations.
1: Kristen McBain, thank you for joining me.
0: Thank you.
1: Kristen McBain is the Minister for Emergency Management, Regional Development, Local Government and Territories. We're staying with federal politics and turning to the opposition. Dan Tehan is the Shadow Minister for Energy and Emissions Reduction and joins me now. Dan Tehan, welcome back to Breakfast.
2: Always a pleasure.
1: What's your reaction to this news overnight that the US is reintroducing blockades in the Strait of Hormuz and a proposal from US President Donald Trump to apply charges of 20% of the value of shipments?
2: Well, freedom of navigation is an essential part of how our international waterways work, and any long-term strategy or plan which would start to see international waterways tolled would be very alarming. And we obviously need to hear more whether this is an official US government policy, whether it's part of some sort of negotiation to try and get Iran to properly free the waterway and allow international passage, especially of oil, through it. So we'll have to wait and see what developments take place. But on the surface, it would be quite a break with tradition since the Second World War, where freedom of navigation has just been absolutely essential to how the global world has worked.
1: Are you concerned that it could set a precedent in other parts of the world, for example, the South China Sea?
2: Yes, and that's why, we should be, and, the government, and I'm sure would have the strong support of the opposition, really presenting the case that it's absolutely essential that these waterways remain free from any sort of toll system of any one country dictating the terms of passage, because that would set a dangerous precedent right across the world.
1: In your view, should the government be raising concerns about this proposed toll on energy with the White House?
2: Well, we obviously have to wait and see. It's a tweet that went out by the president, and see what it leads to. But yes, I think they should be raising concerns if it does become the official position, because the precedent that would set would be highly damaging to our economic interests, and I think to the globe's economic interests, if this then led to a further escalation of these types of this type of tolling across the world.
1: On reflection, with the fuel reserves on hand in Australia, has the federal government done a good job in procuring fuel in this current circumstance?
2: Well, so far, what they've been able to do, after having to be warned on numerous occasions that they weren't doing enough, and including having our energy minister out saying that no one was asking him or speaking to him about fossil fuels, and we eventually had the Prime Minister get his begging bowl out and go around our near neighbourhood to be able to get access to those fossil fuels. At the moment, it does seem like our levels are at a level that we need them at. But what we also now need to hear is reassurance that supplies will be able to be accessed, whether it be from North America or other parts of the world, that will enable us to continue to provide, especially the diesel and fertiliser that we need into regional and rural areas. And with cropping obviously about to commence in Western Australia in the coming weeks and months, in particular, we've got to make sure that that diesel is available and fertiliser available for our regional and rural areas.
1: Just on opinion polling, the Coalition made up some ground in a Resolve opinion poll published earlier this week, while One Nation lost some ground. What do you make of that?
2: Well, from a coalition point of view, Angus Taylor has been very clear since he became leader of the need for us to put forward

0: very positive policy agenda for this nation. We have seen living standards in Australia collapse under this government. We have the biggest fall in living standards since Anthony Albanese came to office in the developed world. Now, we've obviously got to put forward a policy agenda which will improve those living standards, and that's what we've set about doing, and we've got to make sure we continue to do that and get out and sell it. So our tax back guarantee, the fact that we will wind back the capital taxes on capital and the taxes on housing and on investment that we've seen outlined in the budget, what we'll do in the energy space, all these things have been incredibly important of us outlining the approach that we take, and we've got to make sure we keep doing it.
1: Just finally, what do you think of One Nation leader Pauline Hanson spending time in the UK and meeting with far-right leader and convicted criminal Tommy Robinson?
0: Well, I'll leave that up to her to explain, but what I'm focused on is making sure that we're going to have affordable energy in this country. We're going to have much more to say on that over the coming weeks. For example, why is the Prime Minister signing agreements with a straight face of selling uranium to India when we won't even lift the nuclear ban here in Australia? Why aren't we doing more to develop our coal and our gas resources here rather than sending them overseas the whole time? These are the things that I'm focused on, and obviously what people, other MPs do, I'll leave up to them to explain.
1: Dan Tehan, thanks for joining me this morning.
0: Thanks, Sally. Cheers.
1: Dan Tehan, Shadow Minister for Energy and Emissions Reductions. Well, let's bring in political correspondent Tom Crowley. Tom, let's start with fuel and the Strait of Hormuz. Dan Tehan made some strong comments there against the idea of a toll and the precedent that it could set at a later time in other places. What did you make of that?
2: Well, that's right. It's consistent with what we've heard from the government when they've spoken about tolls in the past as well. They don't want a precedent set for the South China Sea. And China had some language, briefly when there was some talk about whether a toll would be there in the Strait of Hormuz, suggesting that perhaps that approach could be taken, could have that precedent more broadly. And so, look, the government hasn't had much to say this morning. Christy McBain, in her talking points there, didn't really go directly near that. And the government's strategy all the way along with the Trump administration has been to just sort of avoid commenting on specifics until they become specific and repeated. So there's a little bit to go here. But the coalition suggesting, as well as some begrudging recognition that the government and Chris Bowen have, certainly presided over our fuel stocks being in a better position than perhaps we thought earlier on. Treasury has had some warnings, though, that may not always necessarily continue. That the longer the war goes on, particularly some of the Southeast Asian countries, that while Japan and South Korea are in an okay position and have some buffers, that some of our other neighbours may not. So this is clearly not good news for Australia, the government keeping its powder dry as well on the question of the fuel excise discount.
1: And what did you make of Dan Tehan's comments about One Nation there?
2: He swerved it pretty well, but the coalition is pleased to see that after a speech that Angus Taylor made last week making a more direct attack on One Nation, that they did gain a few points in this resolve poll, and One Nation did come off a little bit. Pauline Hanson over with Tommy Robinson, that has drawn some criticism from Angus Taylor. He popped up on 2GB a moment ago and said that with a heavy heart he was criticising One Nation, but he didn't like Malcolm Roberts' comments suggesting that 9/11 was a false flag or that Alex Jones had said that. And so Malcolm Roberts suggesting his association with Alex Jones, fresh scrutiny on that today.
1: Tom, thank you. Tom Crowley there. It's 3 minutes to eight. Let's go to business now with Evan Lucas. A closer look at the economic impacts of escalating hostilities in the Middle East. Take us through how much this 20% toll that's been proposed by President Trump could cost.
3: Yeah, so Bloomberg's done a lot of work on this since it was announced last night on Truth Social. It reported that a 20% charge would work out about $32 million. That's $46 million on a fully loaded, very large crude carrier at current oil prices. Now, that's on an average price of $76 a barrel. To put that into perspective, at the height of the war, Iran was charging $2 million. US dollars a ship. So the significant $30 million increase that would come from this would put an incredible impact on not just oil prices, but what it would mean for global inflation off the back of having a 20% surcharge on the oil coming out of this part of the world.
1: And Brent crude is now at $82 a barrel and climbing. When does this become a real problem when it comes to inflation?
3: Well, as we know, Tom was just talking about there before and what you just heard before from both government ministers, the inflation story is already there. It's around also what it means for our neighbours. So with regards to the inflation story in energy going into places like the subcontinent, places like Southeast Asia, where they are already at or near basically no some form of reserve numbers. They're also seeing a massive increase in fertiliser costs. This is the other part of the story that comes with it, is that it adds another layer of food security issues, food price issues, and then also the freedom and movement of people in those areas becomes almost near impossible. And Sri Lanka is the great example that, again, Bloomberg is using as their sort of their beacon, that if this continues, the impact that it has on other nations will then flow to the rest of the world as well.
1: And thank you very much for bringing us up to date there, Evan.
3: Thanks.
1: It's Evan Lucas there talking about some of these proposals from President Trump about a 20% toll on fuel and cargoes coming through the Strait of Hormuz. Coming up, I'll be speaking with the eSafety Commissioner about a new report that says big tech companies are not doing enough to tackle child exploitation material and abuse online. And on Changing Australia this morning, you're going to meet Donna Reese. Donna has been working to close major gaps in preventable hearing loss in regional communities. It's news time for you now. It's coming up to 8 o'clock.
4: ABC News. Good morning, I'm Maria Hatzakis. Police have charged a teenage boy after an alleged school stabbing in far north Queensland. Officers allege a fight broke out between two 15-year-old boys at Trinity Bay State High in Cairns just before midday yesterday. One of the boys was taken to hospital with wounds to his abdomen, where he remains in a stable condition. The other's been charged with acts intended to cause grievous bodily harm. He remains in custody and is expected to face the Cairns Children's Court today. Police are searching for two more suspects accused of a home invasion on the Gold Coast. Dominic Cansdale has details.
5: Police allege four people, one armed with a gun, forced their way into a 36-year-old woman's home on Seashell Avenue at Coomera at about 11 o'clock yesterday morning, stealing jewellery, electronics and her car. The woman was uninjured and her car was later found nearby. A 45-year-old man and a 44-year-old woman were arrested a short time later. They've been charged with robbery, unlawful use of a motor vehicle and drug offences. They're due to face Southport Magistrates Court today. Police are still searching for the two other alleged offenders.
4: A man has died after being pulled from a burning caravan in central Queensland. The blaze broke out on Monaco Drive in Zilzi on the Capricorn Coast just

0: After being pulled from a burning caravan in central Queensland, the blaze broke out on Monaco Drive in Zilzi on the Capricorn coast just after 10 o'clock last night. A neighbour rescued a 45-year-old man from the caravan, but the injured man died at the scene. Police will prepare a report for the coroner. Senior bureaucrats from Queensland's Transport and Main Roads Department will this week give evidence to the inquiry into the CFMEU's state branch. Kira Jones reports.
1: The probe is investigating alleged misconduct and corruption in the Queensland division of the CFMEU. Dozens of witnesses have appeared since the inquiry began in August last year. Senior officials from the Department of Transport and Main Roads, Julie Mitchell and Deanne Hawkswood, are due to give evidence this week. Representatives from construction companies, John Holland and Talay Project Group, are also set to be questioned over a long-running turf war between the CFMEU and its main rival, the Australian Workers' Union. Commissioner Stuart Wood KC will deliver his final report in December next year.
0: An investigation's continuing into an explosive fire that ripped through a popular pub in the Thai capital. The death toll has risen to 28, as Karishma Vias reports from Bangkok.
2: Thai police say they are investigating possible negligence following Sunday's fire in Bangkok after officials found doorways obstructed in the popular pub. More than 70 people were injured and dozens killed in one of Thailand's worst fires in recent history. Survivors describe hearing a loud explosion before the Rung Bianar Lat Prau bar became engulfed in smoke and flames just before midnight on Sunday. In a preliminary report, the city's disaster administration said an electrical short circuit in a ceiling air conditioner may have started the blaze. Karishma Vyas, ABC News, Bangkok.
0: Hollywood stars are paying tribute to New Zealand actor Sam Neill after his sudden death. His North America correspondent, Cayman Gok.
3: The film industry is remembering the late Sam Neill, who died at 78 years old. He's best known in the US for his starring role in Jurassic Park. Co-star Laura Dern and director Steven Spielberg have paid tribute to the late actor. Mr. Spielberg said he would never be forgotten and said he was exceptionally collaborative, while Ms. Dern said he was a noble gentleman and a lifetime friend. Other celebrities and public figures, including New Zealand and Australia's prime ministers, have also released statements mourning his loss. He survived by his four children. Cayman Gok, ABC News.
0: In rugby league, the Melbourne Storm will be without star 5'8 Cam Munster for the next 4 to 6 weeks of the NRL season as he undergoes knee surgery. The Queensland Origin captain has a cartilage injury. It's a blow to Melbourne's finals hopes, with the club currently in 10th position with 7 games remaining. The weather for Queensland: isolated showers about central Queensland and the state's far north coast, mostly sunny elsewhere. Cairns and Townsville 27, Mackay and Bundaberg 24, Rockhampton 26, Mount Isa 25. In the state southeast, sunny Brisbane, Ipswich, Logan, the Gold and Sunshine Coast 23 degrees, Toowoomba 18. ABC News.

Good morning and welcome back to Radio National Breakfast. Sally Sarrow with you. Coming up in a moment, you'll hear from the eSafety Commissioner about a damning new report into online platforms failing to address child abuse. And on Changing Australia, you're going to meet Donna Rees. Donna works with the Dubbo and District Deaf Club, supports deaf and hard of hearing kids in regional communities. The text line is open for you, 0418 226 576, or you can send a message via ABC Listen. Well, a new report from the eSafety Commission has revealed significant gaps in the way that major tech companies are tackling child sexual exploitation and abuse. Some platforms are failing to provide clear and accessible ways for users to report abuse, while others are lacking key detection tools to prevent harm in private messaging and video services. It comes as reports of what's known as sextortion, a form of blackmail using nude or sexual images of a victim, continue to rise, with more than half of those surveys experiencing it before the age of 16. Julie Inman.

0: Grant is the eSafety Commissioner and joins me now. Commissioner, welcome back to Breakfast.
1: Thank you for having me, Sally.
0: This is the third transparency report your commission has published on the efforts of online platforms in addressing child abuse. Are you seeing any improvements from these big tech companies?
1: We actually have seen some glimpses of light, and this is why we keep putting out these transparency reports, holding their feet to the fire, pointing out weaknesses and shortcomings, and using that reputational lever to have them improve. So 5 years ago, when we did this first study of about six companies, Microsoft was the clear laggard. It took them up to 19 days to deal with reports of child sexual abuse on Skype in particular. They had no technology detection. They were embarrassed, frankly, by it. Some of their executives called me in. I said, well, why do you even have Skype anymore if it's being used this way? They actually ended up deprecating the service, which means that they got rid of it because they did find it was more risk than reward for the company. And now they're actually using some technical detection tools on platforms like Xbox. We need to see them expanding that to Teams and other video sharing platforms, because live stream child sexual abuse is a horrible crime where, you know, children are often exploited by their families in developing nations. And unfortunately, Australians and Western consumers are driving that demand for child sexual abuse online.
0: You've also outlined the concerns about what's known as sextortion for young social media users. Has there been a reduction in that, or is it continuing to grow?
1: Sexual extortion is reached catastrophic proportions, I'd say, with Australian boys and young men being brutally targeted by organized criminal networks every day. These offenders are exploiting these very predictable weaknesses in platform design. They're able to continue doing it with reporting pathways that are either non-existent or hard to find. And then, of course, these advanced tech companies are using inconsistent safety tools to move quickly just to provide reporting, which is not a big fix, using language analysis technologies. We provided them scripts of the typical grooming messages that sextortionists use. They could use the language analysis to get rid of the fake and imposter accounts. But we're also seeing the organized criminals become much more sophisticated. They're using generative AI to create very attractive personas. They're using face swapping technologies, which are very convincing, and voice cloning technologies. So, you know, they've really honed their craft in terms of targeting young men. I just did the numbers for last fiscal year. We had 8,000 image-based abuse reports last year. That's the non-consensual sharing of intimate images and videos. And traditionally, the first 8 years of that service, it tended to be women and girls that were targeted with the non-consensual sharing of intimate images. 50% of these reports are now financial sexual extortion targeting young men between 18 and 24. But we're also seeing much younger kids coming to us, 15, 16, 17. There's a manifesto that shows these organized criminals how to, you know, put high pressure tactics on to isolate the young people and to panic them, to get them to pay. It's a horrendous crime that, you know, in the worst case scenario, leads to extreme mental distress and sometimes suicide.
0: You're listening to Radio National Breakfast. My guest is the eSafety Commissioner, Julie Inman-Grant. What's the latest dashboard on the effectiveness of the under-16s social media ban, which the federal government is looking to strengthen?
1: Well, we will be coming out with a compliance report in the next month, but I think what everyone has seen, we've actually seen a 37% reduction in the number of children under 16 having and holding accounts. But as we've been very clear, the social media companies are not complying. We're calling them out on their poor practices, and we've seen some of the companies improve them, but we need to lift compliance. And as you heard from the Prime Minister and Minister Wells, they are trying to give us the enforcement tools that we need to hold these companies to account. There is an inquiry happening, which we will, of course, submit to. But, you know, this was always going to be an iterative process. You know, we're the first one in the peloton, no one drafting behind us quite yet, and we're learning as we go. Once we get some of these tools, I think you'll see some action. We've also seen with countries all over the world joining this fight. It's a really important global pincher move. So many of these companies have the market power of nation states, so we need to be banding together with other like-minded middle powers and you know, the 27 countries across Europe, and we will see progress over time. But this is a major normative and cultural change. This is not going to be an overnight success. We're trying to undo 20 years of deliberately engineered harm to keep kids on their platforms.
0: Julie Inman Grant, thank you for joining me.
1: Thank you for having me.
0: Julie Inman Grant is the eSafety Commissioner. It's 12 past eight.
2: I'm Fran Kelly. I've been in the news business a long time now, and it sure is coming at us fast and furiously these days. That's what's different about the Radio National Hour. It's where we take a breath, dive in deeper, behind the story, with the people at the heart of the action. 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
0: Well, to Changing Australia now, and a champion for children at risk of hearing loss in regional Australia. Donna Rees trained to become a teacher of the deaf in Dubbo in New South Wales soon after her daughter was diagnosed with profound hearing loss as a toddler, a serious middle ear infection in her newborn son introduced her to another side of hearing loss and inspired her to help close major gaps in hearing loss prevention across the region. Donna is the founder of the Dubbo and District Deaf Club and a co-creator and volunteer director of the Hear Our Heart Earbus Project and is my guest this morning on Changing Australia. Donna, good morning.
3: Good morning. Thanks for having me.
0: Before having your own kids and dealing with some of this yourself, did you understand much about hearing loss, especially for really young kids?
3: Absolutely. I had no idea, to be honest. I remember when with a colleague back in probably early 93, 94, one of them saying, she'll be okay, she's probably just got glue ear. And that threw me. I didn't know what glue ear was, but yeah, my path since then has certainly changed, and I know quite a lot about glue ear and hearing loss these days.
0: In the mid-90s, Donna, you were thrust into a very different world. Your daughter was diagnosed with permanent hearing loss for reasons you weren't able to confirm, and then your newborn son developed an ear infection known as otitis media. What happened?
3: Yeah, so I guess having two children with two absolute differences in hearing loss is... puts you on a different journey. The otitis media is a ear health issue, very common in young children, particularly under the age of eight. Jake, at the age of 2 weeks, had his first perforation, and within 12 months had about 12, 13 of those with, you know, raging temperatures and burst eardrums, which is what a perf is. But what was coming out of the ear was what we call a chronic suppurative otitis media. So it's very hard to, I guess, treat. And as a young mum back then, I was doing a lot of the what they call ear-toileting with the treatment and so forth, and had good guidance from great paediatrician. But at the same time, Hayley, as a 3.5-year-old, was going through all her early intervention as a young deaf child as well. So yeah, it was pretty busy that year, and then on. Yeah.
0: How challenging was it for you and your family, not only dealing with what was in front of you at that time, but also wondering what the future might be like for your kids if there was significant hearing loss there?
3: Yeah, I guess hindsight is great because you know, we talk about having four legs on the table, and early diagnosis is certainly one of those legs that we need. But out here in rural, regional New South Wales, even, it's sometimes hard for the families to get to that point of even a hearing screen, let alone the diagnosis. So

0: It took us quite a while, for both children actually. Hayley took at least 8 to 9 months before her diagnosis was confirmed. I flew down to Melbourne with her and ended up having a sedated hearing test. And then with Jake, it was obvious because of the perforations and things, which is sometimes not the case. If you've got, for example, glue ear, you can't see it. But yeah, it certainly put us on a different journey. And for a lot of families, it's a hard journey to navigate. So hence why we created the Hear Our Heart eBus to help parents and families navigate and set them on pathways of support. And those pathways can include multiple avenues. For example, the GP, of course, once you've detected something and refer, and then ENTs, Hearing Australia, Teacher of the Deaf Support through the Department of Ed. There's multiple pathways the children can be set on. And, of course, all along with that is the conversations with the family to help them develop a deeper understanding of all the, I guess, underlying issues. And as you say, future, you know, what is the future? And we're always looking at the potential of these kids, and it shouldn't be because they've had hearing loss or ear health issues that have given them a rough start, I guess, in learning speech, language and developing good listening skills. The early intervention is very important in both health and definitely education. We're very strong advocates for the education in every aspect of what we do with the program.
1: Donna, tell me about this bus. What is it? How does it work?
0: So Hear Our Heart eBus was developed after seeing similar programs in Western Australia. Unlike their program, though, which is very health orientated. Ours is, as I said, has a strong education focus, because those of us that volunteer to run it, myself and Rachel and our great committee, we are education teachers of the deaf as our start point. So we understand that you need to help the parents understand what the hearing health literacy is, for example. So we've got around 40 bus stops or places that we stop on the bus route. It goes out as far as 2 hours beyond Dubbo. We have seen thousands and thousands of children in close to 15 years now that we've been in development. Very successful. It's unique to our area, unique to Australia, I guess, in that we do have this strong education focus in the referral pathways. We try not to let any kids fall off the bridge or through the gaps. We've got some great visuals that demonstrate what it should look like, but very often we have, kind of like the wrecking ball come in and throw up a wall to our success in helping the kids get through some of those. At the moment, one of those is perhaps with the surgery pathways and so forth, so there's occasionally we come across those kinds of obstacles. But being active in schools has been amazing, because we can help the teachers themselves become more aware of it, and they can put in strategies and adjustments for the children that have got the ear health issues or hearing loss as well.
1: Yeah, I wanted to ask you about some of that. If some of these issues haven't been diagnosed early, do they sometimes present later as behavioural issues?
0: Definitely. There's a close correlation between hearing loss and some behaviour diagnosis. Definitely gaps in their access and their pathways of learning in education. If they haven't got a good base of the foundations in speech, language and I guess the early concepts for literacy, math and so forth, they're pretty much they're playing catch up as they go through, and if they're not still hearing that well, it's a huge challenge for them. And we encourage schools to help with that by putting in sound field amplification systems, and we've had some fantastic support from Australian organisations for that. I don't think there's a school in Dubbo that doesn't have a sound field within their early years classroom settings, which is amazing. So, yeah, it's all about access. And, again, parents are the first teachers. So even the prior to school, the very young infants that have developed or have the ear health issues, we're trying to help close that gap right from the get-go with them, to get them onto the right pathways with health and education.
1: If there are some hearing issues for kids very early in the piece, can they catch up with their language learning?
0: Yeah, I believe they can. Certainly the

0: the steps of the intervention and who you see. There's some fantastic speech and language pathologists, the teachers of the deaf themselves, if they happen to get onto the caseloads within their area. That's great. But there are a lot of kids that might not quite meet the criteria that is set up for that support. So it's really important that the classroom teachers themselves, the parents themselves, have a good understanding so that you can put things in place to help the kids have the good access. And even ourselves as parents, model, good language and, take them off the devices and talk to them, have conversations and introduce them to the everyday world, in the supermarket. I can remember early days with Hayley with her. She had an assistive listening device hanging around her neck and she'd be in the veggie department and I'd be deliberately, 15 metres away giving her a little list of things to get to build her listening skills and auditory memory and the labels of all her fruit and veg and all that sort of thing. It doesn't have to be a strict sit behind the desk lesson, getting out into the everyday world and having those conversations. And I guess with respect to our Indigenous culture in Australia, the storytelling has always been there and there's some amazing, stories in Dreamtime and that sort of thing also that come through in a lot of the areas that we're working with. And we have tried to build a lot of respect with our local communities and, a lot of that is having those conversations with the adults themselves in particular.
1: Dubbo is such an important hub for outlying towns and communities, but Dubbo itself is a long way from some of the specialists that may be needed for these kids. How much of a challenge can that be for families if they're able to get an appointment in the first place to get to these specialists who may be a long way away?
0: So in Dubbo ourselves, we have some great local services, but you're right in saying that then for more of the specialised services, for example, if a child did need to go down the cochlear implant pathway and that sort of thing, that's all in Sydney or Newcastle and so forth. The Dubbo District Deaf Club, right back from the onset, one of our objectives was to help families to get there and even if you had access to the IPTAS, the Isolated Patients Scheme, we stepped in and helped the parents with finance to get to those appointments and tried to line up flights and things like that. And then these days we've got some amazing other NGOs and charities who also assist with flights and that sort of thing. So whilst it's hard to be distant and remote, thankful for technology with, video streaming and flights and...
1: Is it hard for some of these kids to fly if their ears are uncomfortable for them?
0: I guess the ones that are flying are more so the ones that have the sensory neural issues, whereas the children with the otitis media ear health issues wouldn't necessarily be going for those operations in Sydney. We can do them here in Dubbo. Yeah.
1: How tough is it to get funding for this assistance and for the bus and the other work that you're doing?
0: Big question. We are on the brink of, I'd hate to say it, but if we don't get funding beyond the next 6 months, we're pretty much in struggle street. It has been hard. We've been very fortunate with some philanthropic for the last 8 years, but that's rounding up very soon. We do a lot of grant writing, school holidays now, so that's been one of the chores these holidays. Fundraising, we've got fantastic, in-kind support with some local industries and partnerships who help us with the bus itself, and the bus was donated back in 2017. So it's coming on 10 years, so I guess maintenance and care of that and the ongoing costs. It's an expensive program to run, but being unique and successful, and we believe that we're making a difference, and parents themselves are very thankful for us with our support. It would be very sad to see it fold, that's for sure. And in hindsight, in 12 months' time, if someone said, oh, that bus was great, whatever happened to it, I don't want to be having that conversation in 12 months' time. We want to be saying, it's still going strong. We've had a new wave of amazing support, and that's what we're really rallying for at the moment. Yeah.
1: Donna, thank you so much for making some time to speak with Radio National Breakfast this morning.
0: Thank you.

0: Donna Rees is the founder of the Dubbo and District Deaf Club and is a co-creator and volunteer director for the Hero Hearts Ear Bus, which is going around to some of the communities outlying from Dubbo in Western New South Wales. It's 26 past eight. Well, now to the world of sport, and Chris Glasic is here. Chris, an attempt at some relationship building in the Olympic movement is making headlines today. The ABC has revealed a mixed martial arts association has offered a very expensive bottle to Brisbane's key Olympic decision-making body. What do we know?
1: Yeah, who doesn't have an $82,000 Remy Martin Louis Trez cask 42.1 cognac lying around the house, Sally? There's also a $2,600 Remy Martin Louis Trez Grand Champagne cognac that comes with a Baccarat crystal decanter. These gifts were uncovered by the ABC that the Federation of International Mixed Martial Arts FEMA lavished on Brisbane's key Olympic decision-making body. The upstart Mixed Martial Arts Association is headed by Singaporean property developer Gordon Tang. The gifts are so exorbitant that the Brisbane Organising Committee has not kept them. They have even handed them into customs, two bottles of wine worth $20,000 rather than pay for the import duties. The ABC, as you mentioned there, used right to information laws to obtain the hospitality register for the Brisbane Committee, and the procurement contract contracts with the Brisbane Committee alone are worth $2.5 billion. It's big business. FEMA has told the ABC that the presentation of commemorative gifts to host organisations and strategic stakeholders during official meetings is a gesture of courtesy and respect. They say the gifts, including the cognac, were presented to the Brisbane Committee openly and transparently, consistent with widely accepted international practice. There are other organisations on the hospitality list too. The IT Live Entertainment organisation PMY Group spent more than $2,000 on a Brisbane Committee member to go to a Richmond v Carlton AFL game and a warm-up Australian Grand Prix event. Catering outfit Compass Group spent more than $2,000 for a committee official to attend the Australian Tennis Open levy experience, and law firms and travel agencies also appear on the hospitality list. It's pretty obvious why sports want to be on the list of official sports, Sally. The IOC estimates that people viewed almost 28.7 billion hours of Paris Games footage in 2024, but as well as winning Olympic status, sports need to maintain the goodwill to keep their status, as we've seen with breakdancing, which has dropped off after the Paris Games.
0: I might have to send you some Audi wine, Chris, and see gets me any influence. Now to football, the World Cup semi-finals don't kick off until tomorrow morning our time, but there's some big football news breaking now outside of the Cup.
1: Yeah, Manchester United completing the signing of £48 million pound signing of Brazil international Andreas Santos from Chelsea as they try to revamp their midfield. The 22-year-old has completed his medical and signed a deal that keeps him at Old Trafford until June 2031. So he's got an option for a further year there. The BBC also reporting that United are in advanced talks to sign Aston Villa's Yari Tillemans from Belgium.
0: And lastly, Lords overnight. It's amazing that this is only happening for the first time now. A one-off women's cricket test between England and India. This is the first women's test at Lords.
1: It certainly is extraordinary. And they had to come a little bit kicking and screaming after a 2023 report into all the test matches that women have played and grounds have played at. And Lords had not been on the list, the home of cricket. But they have now played a test which the history books will say came 142 years after the first men's test held back in 1884. But Shree Rana and Deepti Sharma shared the last four wickets as India completed a 270-run thrashing of England to win the first test at Lord's. England set a record, breaking 457 for victory, were dismissed for 186 shortly before lunch on the final day of four. The victory means that India finished their tour with some joyous memories at Lord's, having, of course, been knocked out of the T20 World Cup by Australia. And there's some other records. Kranti Gud becoming the first female player to have her name etched on the famous Lord's Test Honours Board, as well with a five-wicket haul in the first innings. Yastika Bharti also joins her with a magnificent 113. It was a record crowd, Sally, 37,846 across the 4 days.
0: Thank you, Chris. Chris Glasic there, 29-9.

0: This morning, Darlene Graham Nordone said that she would take on the role.
1: It is such a privilege to get to finish some of his important work, and I promise to work hard over the next several months to support the president and carry forward the efforts of my brother on behalf of the citizens of South Carolina and the United States. I think this is what Lindsey would have wanted, and I plan to honor him in this way.
0: Now, Lindsey Graham had just secured a fifth Senate term for another 6 years. That would be come November when the elections are. There are now several Republicans putting their hands up to run for this Senate seat. So shortly we're going to hear more about what that process might look like and also about his life and legacy, his impact on American politics. But just a quick mention of a few other international stories around. There's plenty happening in our time slot this morning. The US military, of course, saying that it's launched strikes against Iran for a third consecutive day, that at the direction of US President Donald Trump. Mr. Trump announcing he's reinstating this naval blockade of Iranian ports and imposing a 20% charge on all cargo ships through the Strait of Hormuz. We'll have more on that shortly. But over in Gaza, it's important to keep looking at the situation there because the UN is this morning accusing Hamas of obstructing humanitarian operations, intimidating aid workers, also disrupting food distribution in the territory. It says aid agencies are struggling to sustain food supplies and this is not helping. The UN says armed personnel affiliated with the de facto authorities forced their way into a food distribution point in Jabalia in northern Gaza on the weekend, causing workers to halt distributions there. In the press conference this morning, the UN spokesperson, Stefan Dujarric, was asked, you know, who the de facto authorities were, who he was referring to. He said the reference should be understood as Hamas, not Israel or other militias. The Food and Agriculture Organization said it last brought animal feed to Gaza on June 4th, and it says that feed prices have doubled or tripled since February. So a really precarious situation ongoing in Gaza, one that we will keep looking at, Sally.
2: Back home, Luke, Islamic organisations are raising the alarm on rising hate following a brutal knife attack in southeast Melbourne.
0: Yeah, the ABC is reporting details of this morning. There's some rather confronting CCTV footage and images of the victim on ABC News Online. 3 weeks ago, Samir Rugbutt was allegedly attacked by two men who punched, kicked and struck him with a knife at a car park outside a Hampton Park mosque. The father of three told the ABC that one of the men asked him, "Are you Muslim?" repeatedly, and when he answered yes, the man was instructed by the other attacker to kill him. Mr. Rugbutt said, you know, he pulled out what looked like a makeshift knife. He thankfully was able to fight them off. He survived. He was admitted to Dandenong Hospital with facial bruising, a leg and back injury, also in emotional distress. He told the ABC that his face was so battered that when he got home, his daughter didn't recognise him. Now, police are investigating this incident. The Islamic Council of Victoria has also commented. It's condemned the attack, called it violent and appalling. It says that anti-Muslim hatred is rising on the streets, also online, according to data from the Tackling Hate Lab. The Islamic Council says that this data doesn't really tell us the full picture, though. It says many Muslims are choosing not to come forward due to fear, mistrust and emotional fatigue. So, Sally, people can read more about this story on ABC News Online this morning.
2: Luke, thank you. It's 24 minutes to 9. Well, as you've heard from Luke, the death of US Senator Lindsey Graham is raising big questions about the balance of power in Congress and the president's agenda. Senator Graham was a foreign policy hawk and a staunch supporter of Ukraine and Israel, and one of the most influential voices calling for aggressive intervention in Iran. Robert Jimmison is congressional correspondent for the New York Times. Earlier I asked him about the influence of Lindsey Graham on US foreign policy.
3: What Lindsey Graham represented and brought in his work on Capitol Hill was an old school style Reagan-esque Republican, you'll hear a lot of people say. And what that basically means is just this belief that the United States should have a strong presence around the world, whether that is aid to different countries, whether that is multiple treaties and weapons agreements. He believed, as many Republicans did during the Reagan era, that the best way to protect the United States and to stay dominant in geopolitics was to be active all over the world and to showcase the influence of the United States and the resources of our foreign policy and military infrastructure.
2: We know that Lindsey Graham had differing views about Donald Trump.

0: Trump. What sort of influence did Lindsey Graham have on foreign policy in the White House and more broadly?
1: Well, just to take a slight step back, I think it's very important to make note of the evolution that Lindsey Graham had with his relationship with Donald Trump. The two did not get along, very famously did not get along, when the president was running for his first campaign for presidency back in 2015. You'll remember that Lindsey Graham was also a candidate in that very crowded field of 15, I think almost 17 Republican candidates vying for that position that Donald Trump eventually got. And so the two were, not only were they just competitors, but they appeared to be just very much enemies. Lindsey Graham had very, very many harsh things to say about the president at that time. But as the president won the election and became the dominant force in the Republican Party, Lindsey Graham, as a lot of Republicans did, they flipped because he said multiple times that, you know, Donald Trump was the best chance for Republicans to advance their agenda. And so his relationship really reflected that. He approached Donald Trump very often with these foreign policy matters, hoping that he could help him, you know, keep his view of Republicanism and his view of how the United States should operate overseas in play. And so we saw that most frequently when it came to Iran, Israel, and Ukraine, where Lindsey Graham was a really strong voice in Donald Trump's ear for that interventionist style American foreign policy that I referenced earlier.
0: What sort of effect do you think that had?
1: I think he was one of the rare people who had his ear with such a differing view. A lot of people in the administration believe that, you know, in this America First vision, this idea that, you know, the United States should not be focused on issues abroad and should only exclusively be focused on issues domestically, that the world's problems were not America's problems. Lindsey Graham was very, very counter to that thinking. And so to have someone that, one, the president listened to, and two, thought much differently than a lot of his other close advisors and people in his inner circle, I mean, it did have an effect. You look at, you know, the joint strikes between the U.S. and Israel and Iran. Lindsey Graham was a key player in that, you know, expressing the same views as Prime Minister Benjamin Netanyahu to help push the president to eventually say, okay, let's go ahead and launch these strikes that launched the war that we're in right now. You also look at Ukraine, something that maybe he's been a little bit less successful, but has been very persistent, you know, mediating between President Zelensky and Donald Trump.
0: What will this mean for numbers in the Senate? How will Lindsey Graham's Senate spot be filled?
1: The numbers are, you know, there will be a temporary vacancy. There's reason to believe that a temporary appointment to, you know, hold his seat through the end of this term might happen sometime soon here today. But it's a tight margin. You know, when you've got such a limited majority in the Senate, every absence makes a difference. Senator Mitch McConnell has been in the hospital for the last month. That's one Republican out. And even trying to get the things done today and this week, having another Republican out, down one more, is going to make it all the much more difficult. We're going to see that pretty imminently with the Senate's ability to pass a defense authorization bill, the bill that authorizes all the programs and funding for the Pentagon. If Republicans can't get everyone on board, and a few Democrats, in fact, they won't be able to move that forward. So having both Mitch McConnell and Lindsey Graham absent for that is going to make just that be a lot more difficult. But you asked what's the process like to fill his seat. The governor of South Carolina can name a replacement to carry out his term through the end of the year. And then there will be a special election in August for someone to run to fill out to run in the election that Lindsey Graham had just won the primary for not less than a month ago for the next 6-year Senate term.
0: Robert Jimison, thank you very much for joining us this morning.
1: Absolutely.
0: That's Robert Jimison there, congressional correspondent for the New York Times. And as we've heard in the past hour or so, it seems that Lindsey Graham's sister will be taking his place in the Senate at least until the midterms. It's at 19 to 9.
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0: Political correspondent Tom Crowley, he is back. Tom, there's increasing scrutiny on One Nation, including a fresh eye on Senator Malcolm Roberts this morning. Could this be damaging for Pauline Hanson's party? We haven't got you there, Tom.
3: We haven't? Hello?
0: We do now.
3: There we go. I think we might be about to find out, Sally. So the last few weeks have seen, I think particularly from that moment where One Nation overtook Labor on the primary vote in

0: several published opinion polls, and then followed up by Pauline Hanson's press club, renewed scrutiny across the media and also from other politicians on One Nation. Labor trained its focus directly on Pauline Hanson for the first time. Also, last week, we saw Angus Taylor make a major speech going after One Nation. And that goes to a range of areas. It's been policy in particular that's been in the firing line from Angus Taylor, who's talking about the cost of One Nation's policies. Labor's gone after comments on childcare, Medicare, pointing to parts of Pauline Hanson's back book, having been on the public record for a long time, that maybe are not what voters are thinking that they're getting from her, particularly if they're mainly motivated by migration. And we saw this in the Resolve poll at the beginning of the week, that there was a survey of a bunch of different Pauline Hanson policy positions. What do you think of them? And respondents were generally, I think 53% said that they supported some sort of shift to the setting and the type of migrants who are being allowed into the country. So clearly on that broader issue of migration, there is some support for her position. But then this monoculture word, which has become a little bit of an albatross for her, only 33% support, much less. And some of the other positions, like pulling Australia out of the UN, defunding the SBS, some of the things that aren't necessarily bread and butter issues, even less support. And I think that seemed to suggest, or at least it seemed that One Nation, James Ashby and Pauline Hanson, understood this to some extent, and the assumption was that the party would try to become a little bit more mainstream. But it remains the case, and Malcolm Roberts in particular was always the elephant in the room in this regard, there's a lot of really thoroughly non-mainstream stuff sitting around in the public record. And so what really happened overnight and this morning was resurfacing of some comments that Malcolm Roberts made in 2024, so not that long ago, and while he was a senator, on the podcast of Alex Jones, who really is about as extreme as any figures in the broader MAGA universe get. This is not just your standard character from Trump world who you might bump into Mar-a-Lago. This is someone who infamously claimed falsely that the Sandy Hook school shooting was a false flag. It's also someone who has said repeatedly that 9/11 is an inside job. He talks about chemtrails. He's run a campaign suggesting that Michelle Obama is a man. This is a very extremist figure. Malcolm Roberts went on his podcast 2 years ago and said, "You have very, very high credibility," and thanked him, essentially calling him a brave truth teller. James Patterson was in that article by Rob Harris in The Age and The Sydney Morning Herald, saying this is just too many strikes for Malcolm Roberts, who's also called the US the world's greatest terror organisation. He's used phrases like parasites, globalist parasites, a phrase with a loaded and deep anti-Semitic history that's been criticised by Jewish community groups here in Australia. And so the more that attention gets devoted to those sorts of remarks, the more that the public will perhaps then try and square that with what they might be thinking about Pauline Hanson as a figure that they know well. And her trip to the UK over the last week adds to this, because it's not as if she's going over there and doing photo ops with Nigel Farage, who's also soaring in the polls. She met with the breakaway party to the right of Farage instead, and she also met with Tommy Robinson, who's again a figure who within UK politics is considered too extreme for Farage. So if we were expecting Hanson to shift back towards the mainstream, that hasn't been the tenor of the last week.
1: And as Donald Trump threatens to impose tolls in the Strait of Hormuz, how is Australia positioned, Tom?
0: Well, I think we're about to get another stress test. It must be said that the first phase, if you like, of this war probably went better than a lot of the early warnings, and Australia's relationships in the region, or at least our ability to continue to get fuel supply, held up reasonably well, and our reserves are in reasonably good condition. What the Treasury has been warning all along is that if the war is prolonged, the further you go, the more you then get the risk that some of the people that we get the oil from, the countries, might impose their own export restrictions, and that there's a particular risk for Southeast Asian countries, not so much Japan and Korea, but perhaps Malaysia and some others. And so the real question is, how much strain are they under? The government will also have questions just depending on the price about what it does with the fuel excise discount, but it's that supply question that really would kick us into a completely different economic territory. Without that happening, we're just in a zone where the RBA is worried about spillovers in a price sense, but not access to fuel. There's no risk to that as yet, but this, you know, delay, this falling apart of the ceasefire, clearly not good news.
1: Thank you, Tom. It's 13 to 9. Well, coming up on Life Matters after 9 this morning, Tegan Taylor is looking into what friendship has to do with the housing crisis. Hi, Tegan.
2: Hey, Sally. Good to be chatting. So last week I spoke to you about a home sharing arrangement.

0: judgment that connected older women who had, you know, people who had a room to spare. Well, we're sticking with housing today, talking about a design-led solution that helps people, again, with a focus on women, older women, because they're a particularly vulnerable group to homelessness, helping them to live with friends. So last night, Four Corners highlighted just how many rentals are still out of reach for people on low and even middle incomes. Well, one of the women I was speaking to after nine is a fiction author, but she's drawing on real women's stories from housing stress. And in prep for the book she wrote, she spoke to the manager of a caravan park. He said he was receiving 300 to 400 calls a week from people looking for permanent accommodation. That number shocked me. It shocked my guest enough that she actually double-checked her notes and called him back to make sure she hadn't written it down wrong, but it was right. But projects like the one I'll bring you after nine are aiming to be part of the solution.
1: Tegan, thank you. That's Life Matters headed your way after the news at nine this morning. Well, to the Middle East and the battle for the control of the Strait of Hormuz. Overnight, US President Donald Trump said he would reinstate a blockade of Iranian ports and impose a 20% charge on all cargo shipped. In a post on Truth Social, he said the charge was for, quote, safety and security in the Strait, but it's not apparent who will be asked to pay. In an earlier interview on Fox News, the president said military action would continue.
2: And so we're just going to hit them very hard. And we're going to keep the Strait, and we'll probably run it. We'll become the guardian of the Strait. Maybe we'll call it the guardian angel of the Strait. And we should be reimbursed for that. When we do that, we're going to be reimbursed because the other nations are very wealthy. They're on our side.
1: US President Donald Trump, Iran has declared it won't let the US interfere in the management of the Strait and continued to target US military assets across the region. Barbara Leaf is a former US ambassador to the United Arab Emirates and former Assistant Secretary of State for Near Eastern Affairs. I spoke to her earlier. Barbara Leaf, welcome to Radio National Breakfast.
3: Thanks, Sally. Great to be on the program.
1: What do you make of these latest developments of this US blockade and proposals for a toll, with military strikes going both ways in the past few days as well?
3: So, I mean, on one hand, there are certain things about current events that are totally unsurprising. And that's the rapid escalation on both sides, use of military force, sort of a standoff. The president reimposing a blockade, a naval blockade on Iran's ports, also not surprising. But what's truly gobsmacking is the idea of the U.S. Assigning a toll of its own of 20%. To ships passing through, or is it to the states of the Gulf? It wasn't clear from the president's comments when he said those countries are very wealthy. I had the uneasy feeling he was thinking about somehow assigning that toll to the Gulf states themselves, which, as we know, have borne the brunt of the damage from the war.
1: Is this even doable, Barbara, this kind of toll?
3: Well, it's an enormous tie down of U.S. military assets. So, you know, folks have talked for months now inside and outside the government of the U.S. forcing the Strait open. Well, you can force the Strait open and take casualties and so forth, but how do you maintain it being open? That's an entirely different matter. And that's not only an enormous commitment of U.S. military assets in a region that is already got more than its share of U.S. military assets. It's also a great risk. And so, no, I think it's not really tenable.
1: What do you make of the tempo of the current military strikes from both Iran and the United States? Are these happening under a mutually understood ceiling? Are we below all-scale, all-out war at the moment?
3: Well, we're still below a certain threshold. And it is, in a sense, controlled escalation. But it's the kind of thing that can get into uncontrolled escalation. The factor that puts Iran at an advantage, unfortunately, is that they can simply continue to resort to horizontal escalation, which is to say they don't so much go after the U.S. or U.S. forces, they go after Gulf states, as they did in the last several days. Bahrain, Kuwait, UAE, even Jordan. So that's where, again, these states take the brunt of the damage, and that's pretty hard.
1: All the while, Barbara, the clock is ticking on this 60-day period of negotiations. Can the parties come back to the table in a meaningful way in this period?
3: Well, yes, they can. I mean, diplomacy is always something that is available and that one should think to resort to, especially when the military tools are of diminishing utility, as they are now. As I say, the Iranians have, as an asymmetrically imbalanced power, then, in other words, the U.S. and U.S.-Israel certainly can overmatch the Iranians in conventional military power. But we've seen the stark limitations of achieving strategic goals from the air from standoff strikes. In fact, the U.S. has not achieved any strategic goals. It's had tactical successes. So even in this somewhat fraught atmosphere, yes, the parties can return to the table. And that's, in fact, what a number of mediators, especially the Qataris, are attempting to achieve right now.
1: Barbara, just briefly, the bigger picture, what sort of conversations are happening in places like Washington, D.C. about the reality of asymmetrical conflict? What's been seen between Ukraine and Russia, for example, and now the U.S. facing its own example with the way that Iran has managed to stay in this conflict?
3: Well, I think on the one hand, it was clear from the Istanbul NATO summit and the president's, not only his engagement with Ukrainian President Zelensky, but also the really dramatic pivot he did on assistance to Ukraine, including the notion of permitting Ukraine to manufacture U.S. Patriot systems itself. So on the one hand, he has clearly been impressed by Ukraine being a winner, in a sense, you know, winning on the battlefield, but with the same tools that are proving quite relentless and difficult to counter by Iran in a different battlefield. So I'm not sure that the president has connected those dots precisely. Certainly military planners have, but there's not a good answer at this point. And that's why I say ultimately diplomacy is the place that this is going to have to be settled.
1: It's Barbara Leaf there, a former U.S. ambassador to the United Arab Emirates. 6 minutes to nine.
4: This is homicide. You don't trust anyone.
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1: Well, as you're hearing this morning, US President Donald Trump has reinstated a naval blockade in the Strait of Hormuz and proposed a new 20% toll on ships traversing the waterway. Business and economics correspondent Evan Lucas is back. Evan, take us through how much this 20% toll would cost and the economic impact it may have.
10: So this is according to Bloomberg, who did some pretty in-depth analysis off the back of that sort of Truth Social number. Bloomberg's reporting that a 20-cent charge would work out to about $32 million. That's about 46 million Australian dollars for a fully loaded, very large crude carrier at current oil prices. Now, their oil price they have in there is $74 a barrel. Crude is what they're using, not obviously Brent that we do here in Australia. At the moment, Brent is now at 78, so already that figure would be even higher. They've also put that comparison to the $2 million per ship toll that Iran reportedly was demanding at the height of the war. So it's a $30 million US increase. The other question is, A, who would receive it and how they would do it. But Bloomberg then also goes further about the impact that that would have on global inflation and where it would go from there. The global inflation story would tick up between 0.6 and 0.8 of 1% off the back of that charge just on oil crude carriers alone. So the impact of it is more than just the oil story. It's the global financial story that it would create.
1: The Brent crude price now is sitting at US $82 and climbing. When does this become a real problem for inflation?
10: So this is the story for places like Australia, places like Asia, also Europe. When you start seeing oil move back above, again, this is according to the reports coming out of Deloitte, but also coming out of Bloomberg, that once it goes above sort of $85 a barrel, you start adding to the current inflation prices to the upside. So globally, you know, inflation is sitting in developed nations about sort of 2.5% to 3.5%. We're obviously at 3.5%. It will then start adding inflation inflection points to the upside off the back of that. So we're not far away from it. What's also clear from the studies is that it is very skewed to Asia. We are much, much more affected by what happens on the Strait. And the inflation story, you look at South Korea, you look at what's happening in Southeast Asia, to some extent to us here as well, that it then adds another layer of dampening demand, dampening GDP. You then also have the further put on is that the crimping of consumer confidence is also starting to rapidly happen as the ability to do freedom of movement at a cheaper price or the prices that we're used to has also been crimped.
1: OPEC is meeting this week, Evan, to discuss supply. Will that even matter now with the Strait barely functioning?
10: Well, that is also the great question that critics are pointing out to, because, yes, we are having our quarterly update from OPEC with regards to supply output. Saudi Arabia is always the dominant force in that, considering it controls almost 21% of that entire block. But as you point out, the Strait has Kuwait, it has Iraq, it has Oman, it also has issues around the UAE and Bahrain, all part of OPEC, along with Iran itself. The supply issue and the ability to move oil prices that OPEC has done has actually been, you know, muted since the war started, because supply issue, even if they were to increase supply to try and actually capture some of these price increases, has led to nothing. So OPEC is actually, for the first time in a long time, slightly hamstrung by its ability to move world oil prices.
1: Thanks so much, Evan Lucas, there updating you on business, particularly this news that has been breaking overnight that US President Donald Trump has ordered the reinstatement of a US naval blockade in the Strait of Hormuz, and also this idea of imposing a 20% toll on ships traversing the waterway. Well, thanks so much for listening in to Breakfast this morning. Tegan Taylor will be with you with Life Matters after the news, and we'll be back tomorrow morning. I'm Sally Sarah. Take care. Talk to you tomorrow.

0: ABC News. Good morning, I'm Maria Hatzakis. The United Arab Emirates says one person has been killed and eight others wounded after Iran targeted two tankers in the Strait of Hormuz. William Howard Evans reports.
1: The UAE says two of its flag tankers were traversing the southern lane of the strait in Omani territorial waters. Fires broke out on both ships but have since been brought under control. It's condemned the attack and says the UAE retains its full right to respond and take all necessary measures to protect its sovereignty and security. Tensions in the Middle East have escalated dramatically over the past few days, with the US and Iran once again exchanging strikes. Iran says it is close. The Strait of Hormuz, while US President Donald Trump says he's reinstating a naval blockade on Iranian ports.
0: A teenage boy is due to face court today accused of a school stabbing in far north Queensland. Emma Johnson reports.
2: Police allege a fight broke out between two 15-year-old boys at Trinity Bay State High in Cairns just before midday yesterday. One of the boys was taken to hospital in a stable condition with wounds to his abdomen. The other was arrested at Canimbla a short time later. He's been charged with acts intended to cause grievous bodily harm. The boy's been refused police bail and is due to appear in the children's court today. In a letter to parents, the school's executive principal, Tony Wybird, says he's arranged for additional support to be available at the school for staff and students.
0: A commission of inquiry into the CFMEU's Queensland branch will today begin its 12th week of public hearings. The probe before Stuart Wood cases investigating alleged union misconduct. Dozens of witnesses have given evidence since the inquiry began in August last year. Officials from the Department of Transport and Main Roads and the Queensland Major Contractors Association are due to appear at this week's hearings in Brisbane. Authorities in Thailand are investigating possible negligence after a fire tore through a popular pub in Bangkok, killing at least 28 people. Karishma Vias reports.
3: More than 70 people were injured and dozens killed on Sunday in one of Thailand's worst fires in recent history. Survivors describe hearing a loud explosion before the Rung Bianar Lat Prau Bar became engulfed in smoke and flames just before midnight. In an initial report, the city's disaster administration said an electrical short circuit in a ceiling air conditioner may have started the blaze. Police say they are investigating possible negligence following Sunday's fire after officials found doorways obstructed in the popular pub. Karishma Vyas, ABC News, Bangkok.
0: A newly founded sports body trying to get mixed martial arts into the Olympics has been trying to woo Brisbane organisers with some of the world's most expensive alcohol. Liam Walsh has the story.
4: The Brisbane Organising Committee for the 2032 Games holds massive sway, including recommending potential additional sports. Its gift register, obtained by the ABC via right to information laws, shows a string of sporting groups have been courting committee officials. The most extravagant item was an $82,000 bottle of cognac gifted in March from the Federation of International Mixed Martial Arts, which the committee later returned. The same group also gave two bottles of wine worth $20,000 in February, which Olympic officials surrendered to customs to avoid paying heavy import duties.
0: The Federation has told the ABC the gifts were a transparent gesture of respect, while the Games Committee says it maintains the highest possible integrity standards. In tennis, Australian Alex de Minaur has achieved a career-high world ranking of number five. Despite a disappointing fourth-round exit at Wimbledon, he is the first Aussie to be ranked in the top five since Leighton Hewitt in 2009. The top-ranked Australian woman is Talia Gibson, listed at 58th place. The weather for Queensland, isolated showers about central Queensland and the state's far north coast, mostly sunny elsewhere. Cairns and Townsville, 27. Mackay and Bundaberg, 24. Rockhampton, 26. Mount Isa, 25. In the state's southeast, sunny Brisbane, Ipswich, Logan, the Gold and Sunshine Coasts, 23 degrees. Toowoomba, 18. 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
6: Hi, I'm Tegan Taylor, and this is Life Matters, where your stories shape the national conversation. If your to-do list is a metre long and you can't seem to get through it, maybe you need to have a party about it, specifically a get stuff done party. Invite your friends and their to-do lists around too, and basically peer pressure each other into crossing things off those lists. But why do we even need something as elaborate as this to, you know, call the gas company and ask for a better deal? I'll talk about it in the next 20 minutes. Also ahead, actor David Wenham on how his friend and fellow actor Sam Neill, who died yesterday, will be remembered.
7: I don't need to hope. I know that he's remembered as a great man, a genuinely wonderfully warm, supportive, funny, loving individual. Yeah, a truly great man.
6: Plus, moving a potential bestie out of the acquaintance zone while overcoming your fear of coming across as a total weirdo. It's all coming up here on ABC Radio National. But first, affordable housing is top of mind for so many people across Australia right now. An investigation from Four Corners last night highlighted just how many rentals are still out of reach for people on low and even middle incomes. There's a critical lack of affordable housing options across the board. And data suggests that older women, typically who retire with less in savings and superannuation than men, are particularly vulnerable. The number of older women experiencing homelessness has more than doubled in the last 8 years. It's a complex problem. There's no silver bullet, but there are plenty of people exploring potential solutions. Last week, I told you about a home sharing arrangement connecting older women with people who have a room to spare. And today, you're going to hear from two more people who are pushing for change in this space. One who's providing a design-led co-housing solution, and another who's bringing real women's stories to life through fiction. Joining me today are Susan Davies, CEO.

0: of sharing with friends, a not-for-profit organisation creating co-housing communities for older women, and her friend, author Sally Piper, who took some real-life inspiration from Susan to write her latest novel, People Like Us. Susan, Sally, welcome to Life Matters.
1: Hi.
2: Hi.
1: Lovely to be here.
2: Thanks for having us.
0: So, Sally, I might start with you. Your new novel follows Tina, who's a woman in her 50s. She finds herself suddenly divorced and living in a caravan park. Why was this a story you wanted to explore?
2: Mainly because I wasn't reading about it anywhere in any other fiction. I was reading about it in newspaper articles and essays and people speaking in about their lived experience of this. But that's something that I was interested in and was accessing that information. But regular people who might not have that same interest wouldn't realise that this problem is out there and that we have so many older single women who are living in insecure housing. And to make that something accessible to people, I thought I will create a fictional character so that readers could come with me on the story and have a sense for what it looks and feels like to actually have to live in that situation.
0: So you met Susan while you were in the early stages of writing the book. Was this intentional or fortuitous?
2: It was fortuitous, and I've been grateful for having met Susan every day since. So it was about 2 years ago, and I went to Susan's book club, and I was invited to speak about my second novel. And at the end of our conversation, one of the women said, "Oh, what are you working on now?" And I said, "Oh, insecure housing and older women." And Susan and I locked eyes and could see kindred spirits, I think, with a similar passion for the topic. And we set up to speak to one another, and we've been speaking to each other ever since. But the really great thing about having met Susan at that particular point in the novel's completion was that I couldn't find an ending for this story. I could create the character and I could make her fairly authentic, and but I just couldn't see how to give her a hopeful ending, which is what I wanted, a realistically hopeful ending, because I just couldn't see that there was one for her circumstances, because poverty just doesn't deliver Cinderella moments. So meeting Susan helped me see that there was a hopeful option out there.
0: Well, I don't want to give spoilers away for the book, but we can talk about Susan's solution that is in real life. Susan, tell us about sharing with friends.
1: Well, yeah, I'd love to. But I also wanted to pick up on what Sally just said, because I'm so grateful that her book, even though we've been working on our solution for 7 years and virtually have the end of the beginning coming next month. However, Sally's book coming out right now has been the most amazing gift for our solution, because I have been up and down. It's been an interestingly long journey. Sally's book came out, and one of my friends, I gave the book to her. Now, she has followed this journey of mine for 7 years, and she came over in tears to me, and she said, "Oh, I've just finished Sally's book." She said, "I am so proud of you." And I thought, wow, you know what I've been doing day by day for 7 years, and yet Sally's book actually explains, and it's a bombshell for people. They understand the problem. And so I'm very grateful. But do you want me to tell you about our model?
0: Yes, please.
1: Okay. Well, the solution is actually, it's not a share house. It's actually, we call sharing with friends, but it's co-living, it's co-housing, and it's actually shared equity. So one of the most intriguing parts of the three parts of our model is that the design is the least innovative. It is wonderful. It is elegant. It is beautiful. Five older women in their own units around a central courtyard, and then a sixth space, which is their shared space. And we call that an intentional community. So the really interesting thing is how they're bound together, as in a legal sense, and a community sense, and then also in other ways about how they choose each other. Mm-hmm. And that's sort of idea. So that's the most innovative stuff. But we didn't quite know how to solve this problem. We heard about it, like Sally, probably about the same time. And we, five of us, were in a wonderful organisation called Zonta International, and it's about building a better world for women and girls. And we sort of picked up our ears as we're hearing about this tsunami of older women about to hit Australia and be unhoused. They could not, they would not be able to find or afford to live. And we thought that was shocking. Could it be something to do with the fact that we also were approaching retirement and older ages ourselves? So we said we've got to do something. We've swirled around a bit on how to do something, just advocate or what. But then we went into one of our members, one of our five that was talking was Sally Ann Atkinson, her former Lord Mayor of Brisbane, and she said, "You've got to meet my daughter, the architect." Sat
0: the
1: down
0: architect.
1: With Ella Witt, the architect, and she is capital T, capital A, the architect. We sat down with Eloise. She drew a sketch on the back of an envelope and we took it from there. That was the breakthrough.
0: You are listening to Life Matters here on ABC Radio National. I'm Tegan Taylor. I'm with Susan Davies, CEO of Sharing with Friends, an innovative housing model specially designed for older women, and author Sally Piper, who has just written a book called People Like Us, which is a novel about housing insecurity, female friendship and reinvention. We're talking about older women experiencing housing insecurity, how Susan and Sally struck up this friendship over this co-housing model. And I'm really interested to hear your thoughts on this, what sorts of plans you're making for your own living arrangements as you get older. My number's 0418 226576 if you want to send us a text. Maybe you're interested in doing something like what Susan's designed. Maybe you've designed something similar yourself. 0418 226576. One person says, providing more affordable accommodation right now can be so easy if people realise they can share their house or flat if they have spare bedrooms. I am in my 80s and very happily offering my spare bedroom to visa holders short term, which is actually something we spoke about last week on Life Matters, if you want to go back and have a listen on ABC Listen. Susan, you talk about the missing middle as the focus of, yeah, of this project. What do you mean by that?
1: There's a big group of women. We believe statistically, our research says about 400,000 around Australia, and they have, at retirement, they've been working all their lives but renting, and they hit retirement, they cannot afford to buy, and as rents are going up, their super is so low that they can't afford to buy, but they also can't, they're savings will just diminish in the next few years that they have to subsidise their rents with their savings. So this group is a sliding door moment with our model, and that we can assist them move into a shared equity arrangement so they get absolutely lifetime tenure. So not renting. And it's their place, and it's then self-management. So that's the breakthrough moment. It's actually like ownership, home ownership for five older women in an intentional community. That's the breakthrough.
0: So, Sally, part of your research for writing the book was you spent some time staying in caravan parks. You spoke to caravan park owners. What did you take away from that experience?
2: Yeah, there was a lot of takeaways from that. Firstly, that there are communities in these caravan parks. There's people who have lived there for decades. Probably the most startling thing I took away from it was I spoke to the park manager of one of the caravans I was staying at, and just telling him about what I was working on. And he told me that he received between 300 and 400 calls a week of people looking for permanent accommodation. This was a couple of years ago, and I can't see that there's been any substantive change in that time to make those numbers any less since. And when I got back and looked through my notes, back in that little cabin I was staying at, I thought, I must have that wrong. So I went and spoke with him again. I said, that must be a month. And he said, no, it's a week. And the other awful thing about that is that he said he no longer tells people he has a wait list because he can't give people hope when he knows there is no hope. And I just sat in stunned disbelief with this information and thought, if that's not a number that makes us realise just how terrible this situation is. And these weren't just older single women. These were people right across the demographic board. But also from a writer's perspective, I can take all these numbers, but numbers aren't faces and they're not human stories. And that's what I wanted to see, because I wasn't seeing these human faces and stories anywhere else.

0: So, yeah, it was statistics like that that made me think this just needs to be humanised so that people know that these women that I was writing about are out there and that we need to do something about it.
1: It really struck me before when Susan was talking about her friend going, oh, thank you, or congratulations or whatever.
0: I'm so proud of you.
1: I'm so proud of you, sort of, and you're like, oh, I've been telling you about this for 7 years. Fiction is so powerful. It kind of weasels underneath our logical brain to sort of tap into those emotions and can really be part of social change, Sally.
0: I think what fiction allows us to do is it takes a person into the story, and if the character's created well enough, they should be able to walk in those shoes. And I think the number of people that didn't realise this has been a problem that have spoken to me since the book's come out only 2 weeks ago, but also disturbingly that every time I do any kind of public speaking engagement, it's the people that come up to me afterwards and they thank me, and they're often in tears because someone has written their story and they feel seen where previously they'd felt invisible. And I think that's the real power of fiction. It can bring those minorities into the light so that we all get a sense of that they're real people out there and they're living with very challenging situations.
1: You are telling me your stories as well on 0418 226 576. Karen says, I've been very lucky enough to find a small unit, one of 14 rental units surrounding a garden. This was started by a church group. Very fortunate. Thank you. And another says, I'm 61 and house sharing at the moment. I'm dreading the day my landlord decides to sell and what I will do. I raised 4 children and worked in low paid jobs, so my super is not going to sustain me through old age. I would love to be involved in something like this. Susan, you're nodding so furiously right now.
2: Yes. Well, yes, it's the women that we have a series of workshops, and people like that come along, and they have a very small amount of savings at retirement. And that's our plan, is to peg the cost of moving in for your forever home with people that you choose to live with. And that will be affordable for the rest of your life until you... And then you can exit and you get your money back, or your estate gets it if you are lucky enough to be able to stay there for the rest of your life. So it's that that security and that autonomy and self-management and, I don't know, dignity. Mm-hmm. I think respect and dignity is something that has informed this thing the whole way through. And, of course, because we're a not-for-profit, we can keep that price as low as possible. If you really want to talk numbers, and sometimes people hate talking numbers, but we're thinking, having built our first one, which is about to open in end of August, early September, based on the cost of building, and that's another nightmare in Australia at the moment. Nevertheless, we, with some very helpful people like Own at Homes, who have sort of helped us build this one at cost, and all the waived fees for the architects and whatever.

0: We think that perhaps future ones will be between a housing contribution for each woman will be about $250,000 to $300,000. Now, we actually are in Brisbane at the moment. People in Sydney will laugh at that, of course. Even in Brisbane, it's very low. And, of course, in regional cities, it's even more affordable, a price between $250,000. If we can peg the cost of construction, and that's basically how much it's going to cost for future women to enter this security. I'd love to talk to you though about, we need more help though, and it is about money and land, but what we really want is local governments to understand, and state governments, but local governments who are getting a lot of pressure because they're being blamed for forcing people off out of parks, homeless people out of parks. And that they really, even though they say, have always said, we're not responsible for housing. That's a state government responsibility. However, they are wearing it. They are wearing the awful reputation. So we need local governments to actually work with us. And it's not a simple process. It's a real whack-a-mole between building and town planning and water rates and ordinary rates and, oh my God, the charges and fees and things like that. So we need them to take it on board. And, you know, some local governments are already talking to us like that. They got the message. They got Sally's message and they're actually doing something. We need the whole of Australia to read Sally's book and understand that this is a really systemic problem. And government and regulations and town planning at the moment are part of the problem, and they need to become part of a solution just to help community groups build what we've built and not charge us as though we're some mega public company needing to make returns for shareholders. It's more serious than that. I have no problem with what they do, but we need another solution that is mainstream.
1: I am interested to know how scalable this is. You've built this, it's been a labour of love, 7 years of work, and you've got 5 units. Amazing. But 300 people a week calling the caravan park. There's such a massive differential here. Where do you see this in a year, 5 years, 10 years?
0: Well, this 400,000 is... And there's many, many more people who cannot

0: do it and can do it, telling them how to do it, and then we want local chapters to form all around Australia, and we are poised to license people for free, but they need to maintain the integrity of sharing with friends model, and it's replicable with the help of local governments too, and I think we'll get that instantly. By the end of the year, we can be licensing new chapters to build these co-housing, seniors co-housing, all around Australia.
1: It's so interesting reading your texts coming through on 0418 226 576. Avril says, Castlemaine in Victoria has four communities. Many thanks for discussion of this vulnerable group. Another says, co-housing has been around for decades. This is a great idea. And this person says, although a better model is to have intergenerational, it's the councils and legal aspects that make it so difficult. Mm. We don't have a lot more time left, but I do want to ask this question that someone has written in saying, do the guests, public policy hats on for a moment, do the guests have reflections on common

is the first thing we need to do. The women I've spoken with, these are women who are just like me. They've had children, they've run a home, they've cared for ageing parents, they've helped their partners in their career and successes with their businesses. And they've done all that at great cost to their own financial gains. So for me, for example, I went back to part-time work. I couldn't go back to full-time work because once you have so many children, the cost of living, the cost of childcare makes that prohibitive. So I think to make an assumption that people would actually choose to live like this, I just don't understand people who could think that. Nobody would choose poverty. I think we need to recognise that there are a lot of economic disadvantages that women face, and we should be addressing those through the superannuation, through the gender gap payments.

0: markets and electronic commerce to a grinding halt.
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2: There are certain jobs I just don't want to do. Little, tiny, menial, not really mentally taxing at all, but they have been on my to-do list for weeks. Yes, I know I need to book in my car to change the tyre. It would take me 30 seconds to make that phone call, but here I am. It's still on my to-do list. And a quick burst of productivity would have it ticked off forever. Well, others with the same experience have harnessed people power and have come together to tackle these lists. They're calling it Get Stuff Done parties. You bring your laptop, you bring your life admin lists, and in a group of your mates, you all get it done together. I've seen it on social media. I want to know if you've seen it in your real life. Tell me about if you have a tried and true way of getting things done. Have you thrown a party? Do you have a party of one where you get stuff done? Text me on 0418 226 576. But with me is Christy Flora. She's a time management coach and hosts these parties. Christy, thanks for making time for me on your long, busy to-do list.
3: Very welcome.
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0: more productive headspace than when they're just at home?
1: Yeah, I think it's the feeling of like, well, everyone else is working on life admin or something they would rather not be doing. that makes you feel like, oh, I'm not missing out on anything. And there's this energy of almost like the wins together of getting things done. And so it's almost like that study hall kind of feeling, if you remember those days. It's not for everyone. Really get, you know, appreciate that vibe and that energy that people can bring as a group. It does help people keep the momentum going and I think that aspect of other people are doing something similar is really comforting.
0: You are listening to Life Matters here on

0: understand why a long to-do list can feel genuinely paralyzing. Hannah, why?
1: Tegan, this is so relatable. I don't think there's a single person listening who hasn't experienced it. And I think the nicest answer I can give, or the best answer, is it's not laziness. It's not lazy. You're not lazy. It's just how our brains are wired. Procrastination happens when the emotional discomfort of the task right now feels bigger than the benefit of finishing it later. Mm-hmm. And our actual brain has this thing called a reward system. And that reward system is impatient. It wants easy dopamine hits right now and not the feeling of delayed gratification next week when you get your tax file in. So if you've also got things like ADHD, or executive function challenges, like the people I see in the clinic all the time, that makes it even harder than, you know, with that gap between your intention and actually getting the task done, it feels even bigger. So sometimes understanding your brain is the first step in working with your brain rather than fighting against it.
0: So what do you make of this idea of coming together with other people to get stuff done?
1: I love it. I want an invitation. Can you get Christy to give me one? I feel like it's a wonderful way to get stuff done, like shadowing other people, mirror neurons, all that great diffusion of social responsibility. Sometimes, as Christy was saying, just having the accountability of knowing there are other people present and you have a timer and you're here to get your healthcare booked or that dinner booked in, whatever it is you need to do, that accountability can really help us to actually see the end goal. And you know what a deadline does for procrastination? It destroys it. It helps us to actually get the task done.
0: So, but if you work in a profession like me where deadlines are our bread and butter, you can't get anything done without a deadline, Hannah.
1: So maybe you've got a bit of an addiction to that dopamine hit of needing the deadline.

0: work so efficiently. If only I could just harness that momentum when it wasn't the night before the assignment was due. And that is a little bit of a trick that you're going to have to learn a bit of discipline to resist the urge to leave it to the last minute. And that's where scheduling time comes in so handy, like a get it done party, so that you aren't leaving things to the last minute and following that reward cycle that's reinforcing this behavior.
1: It's interesting you mentioned ADHD. It's a real theme that's coming through on the text line. You can text me on 0418 226 576. One says, ADHD people often need a body double to keep them accountable and supported. Time management's really difficult when you're neurodivergent. Another says, I do one-on-one support with friends to get stuff done. It's essential, especially for ADHD brains, to stay focused, satisfaction guaranteed. While Alex says, I have a rule that I do any chore or task that I will think will take less than 2 minutes while all admin is done on my lunch breaks at work, while I'm in the work headspace. Admin is so unappealing that I can easily procrastinate from it during weekends. Well, Christy, I'm interested to hear what people tell you about why they get overwhelmed with the jobs that they're coming to you about.
2: Oh, well, essentially, there's a lot to being human. There's, like, if you think about the different roles that people have, there's caring roles, there's work roles, and then there's the life admin. That's just like the living life stuff that comes up. And I think it's also choice paralysis. So there's a lot that you could be doing, even in fun time. Narrowing down the choice of what do I actually want to spend my time on can be overwhelming in itself. And last week, we actually had a Get Stuff Done party, and the topic of the ADHD tax and the loyalty tax came up. So there's a lot of things that nowadays you have to be on top of, such as like subscriptions lapping or things that you're not that are just continuously going on, and you're like, oh, actually, I'm not using that anymore. So you have to be on top of it in order to cancel those things. So those additional aspects to modern day life can really cause overwhelm for a lot of people.
1: Hannah, I'm interested to hear you sort of talk to this idea of like the ADHD tax or the loyalty tax that Christy just mentioned there.
0: Oh my goodness. I love that phrase, ADHD tax. I've in the clinic used the term neuropain before. Now that's not an official term. Christy and Tegan that's just a term I coined.
1: I heard it just people. Instantly inserted itself into the DSM-5 as you said it.
0: Well, look, it's a nice word that I like to use because it's different to emotional pain. It's different to physical pain. Anyone listening with ADHD will immediately relate to this. It's that it's like your brain's on fire. Like every cell in your body is screaming out, no, I cannot possibly do my tax. I cannot possibly fold the laundry. I can't do it. I'll do anything else than do that one thing that I need to do. And I think people who maybe are neurotypical or who don't struggle with procrastination, really, it's hard for them to fully understand just how overwhelming and pervasive that experience can be. And I guess that adds to the load of then, you know, you're trying to get the task done, but you've got all the guilt and the shame wrapped up in that. And that's why I sort of started today by saying, you're not lazy, you're not unintelligent, you're not belligerent or bad, which is often when, you know, we might hear those phrases growing up through our life if we've struggled a little bit, if we're a square peg in a world of round pegs, that is a society that's built on getting things done now, and moving to the next thing. And someone just texts to say on their lunch break at work, they do admin. Lunch breaks are for breaks. To have a break. You are allowed to have a break.

0: break right now, and that is okay. It's just about not letting it, when the timer does go off, it's time to stop, and we need to then organize what we do next. And that's where I think sometimes people need a little bit of help with organizing my discipline around when do I stop and start the next task.
1: It's Life Matters on ABC Radio National. I'm Tegan Taylor. I'm with Dr. Hannah Carell, who's a clinical neuropsychologist, and Christy Flora, a time management coach. We're talking about getting stuff done. And you might have a getting stuff done party, which is something that Christy does run, or you might have other tips, which I would love for you to share with me. My number is 0418 226 576. Sharon says, great idea. You could set it up like a friend's monthly book club, take it in turns to host each Get It Done Club. Host provides snacks and table and Wi-Fi. Another says, I put on a timer when I'm helping my sister for 20 to 30 minutes. She's always amazed at how that time has flown. Catherine says, a friend and I would have admin meet-up coffee dates for years. We would meet at a quiet cafe and bring our laptop and tick off tasks, brainstorm things and remind each other things on our lists. Well, Christy, if someone's listening going, I want to host a party like this, how do you suggest they get started?
2: I like the idea of the snacks. And just maybe that being your focus, so that then you can pass it around to other hosts. But yes, the timer. Timers are so important. So making sure that everyone knows how long are we focusing for and going for that sprint. And then making sure you're having having breaks, having snacks, standing up if you're doing paperwork, etc. If you're doing something physical, then maybe, yeah, sit down. Just as Dr. Hannah was saying, breaks are so important. And make them regular. So something that I hear from my participants a lot is that it's the regular appointments with themselves that is so important, and it helps them save things up for that time. So if they're not wanting to do something, they're like, oh, that's okay, I've got that time this week or next week. And that regularity helps you keep on top of those not so interesting but very crucial things.
1: Absolutely. Well, Christy, Hannah, thank you both so much for the chat today. Christy Flora is a time management coach who hosts Get Stuff Done parties. And Dr. Hannah Carell is a clinical neuropsychologist, a PhD in neuroscience, and founder and director of Sydney Neuropsych. Thanks for your texts as well. One says, I run a network of regional co-working spaces south of Sydney. My whole business model is built on the fact that I can't get anything done unless I'm around other productive people. I love the idea that if I get stuff done party, and I'm going to try it at our spaces, maybe with a local DJ in the evenings with a glass of wine and some pizza. That sounds like a great party there. Another says, I was once misdiagnosed with ADHD. Turns out my anxiety impacted my ability to concentrate and complete tasks. A lot of very good therapy has helped me, and I'm now much better at tackling tasks. Well, this is Life Matters on ABC Radio National. Coming up next, beloved actor Sam Neill passed away yesterday. Next, his good friend and collaborator David Wenham on how he'll be remembered.
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1: Your tributes this morning to the late, great Sam Neill have been incredibly moving. Thank you for sharing your memories and your stories. News of Neill's sudden death yesterday at the age of 78 has been felt right around the world. He gave us so many unforgettable performances, from Jurassic Park and the piano to Peaky Blinders. But away from the cameras, he found his greatest peace on his beloved farm in New Zealand. And earlier this year, he announced the good news that he was in remission after battling blood cancer. His family has since said his death was sudden and unexpected, but that he remained cancer-free. So today we're remembering not just an extraordinary actor, but a beautiful person whose warmth and wit and talents touched millions. David Wenham is a fellow actor and friend of Sam Neill, and I spoke to him a bit earlier and asked how he described his friend Sam.
4: loyal, kind, generous,

0: cheeky, naughty, mischievous. But I think the best description I could give of Sam is the fact that he was a good man. He was truly a good man. He saw the good, the potential good in pretty much everybody. And he loved being around people. And, you know, that's why the reaction around the world has been what it is because of the way that he actually did touch and affect so many people.
1: What do you think it was about him that allowed him to telegraph that relatability through the screen, through his television appearances, to make him so beloved?
0: It's a really interesting question because I'd known Sam for, I think, 30 years. I met him on a film called Molokai 30 years ago, and we'd had been friends ever since. But I'd saw Sam sort of change over that period of time as well. And initially, 30 years ago, he was actually much more reserved and private. And then over the period of the last 30 years, he changed exponentially in terms of just opening himself up and opening himself up to the world and to people at large. And then there was really no filters. And he, I think, just relished that, the fact that the interplay between people, irrespective of who they were in society, sort of fueled him. He had a curiosity about people, had a curiosity about life. And I think that's what kept him going.
1: Do you think that was an intentional opening up for someone who maybe naturally was a bit more reserved, by the sounds of it?
0: I don't think it was intentional so much. I think it was something that just occurred over time. I think it was probably more unconscious, and it just evolved as he worked with more people. And yeah, his friendship circle certainly got larger as time went on. Yeah, I don't think it was intentional.
1: So we know the characters that he plays and how he presents himself on his social channels and all those sorts of things, but you've worked with him and are a friend. What didn't we see?
0: He was very mischievous, and that was great. And, you know, his friends sort of relished that, and the stories that Sam would regale us with were always fun. The interesting thing about Sam, in terms of just his working life, he was a really, really gifted actor. And what I worked with him as well as a director. He directed me once. I did two telly movies, and I was directed by two New Zealand icons, one by Sam Neill and one by John Clarke.
1: Okay.
0: And they formed a film company to actually make these two telly movies. So it was one of the great gifts of my life to work with both of those men. And the one that John directed, Sam actually acted in as well. But Sam as a director, not many people realise that before Sam was an actor, he was actually an editor in New Zealand, and he worked on documentaries. So when he made the step or leap over the celluloid onto the other side, he had an insight into filmmaking that very few actors actually gain. So when he was on set throughout his life, he could see the bigger picture of what he was doing. A lot of actors step on set and they're only really interested in their

0: character and what they're doing in the moment. Sam could remove himself from that and actually see the bigger picture, which made him a really interesting actor, because he may see things that other people in the scene wouldn't see, and he'd just very subtly suggest that people change things because he knew that it would be the for the better of the scene.
1: How do you hope he's remembered?
0: I don't need to hope. I know that he's remembered as a great man. You know, he is. He was a great artist, and he's remembered as such. I heard today on the radio, I think somebody mentioned 150 films or whatever. I got on IMDb Pro, which is the movie base.
1: Oh, that's the pro one. Is that
0: it's the special
1: actors
0: one
1: only?
0: That people in their business get to have a look at. And I think he's got 345 credits. And that drove him. It gave him purpose. It gave him a real desire to keep going, because he was never, as I say, he was always curious. He always wanted to play as an actor. He was very childlike in that regard. How do I think he's remembered? Well, he's remembered as a genuinely, wonderfully warm, supportive, funny, loving individual. Yeah, a truly great man.
1: That breakthrough to mainstream Hollywood through Jurassic Park, was that unusual for actors from down under at the time?
0: It was probably at the... prior to Sam, I don't know, Mel Gibson was probably the first one that really broke through with Mad Max and whatever. But Sam was there in the early days breaking through. And then, you know, Nicole Kidman was a couple of decades after and whatever, and they worked together on Dead Calm. But, his career went stratospheric very, very early.
1: Well, David, thank you so much for chatting with me today.
0: Absolute pleasure.
1: That's David Wenham, actor and friend to the late Sam Neill. Thank you for your texts on paying tribute to Sam Neill. One says, adored Sam not only in all his movies, but he was just such a lovely man. Kind, gentle, thoughtful, and we needed his positivity so much these days. Sadly missed already. A real treasure. Well, if you needed any more proof that he was a beautiful man, have a listen to this. It's a short video that Sam Neill shared some time ago for the 10,000 Dreams project by filmmaker Fraser Groot. This is Sam Neill's dream world.
2: Do I have a dream? I think I'd like a night where there's no dreams. I'd like a morning when I wake up and there's really nothing on the news. When everything just returns to dull and there's nothing to report. And there's no pestilence, and there's no war, and there's no aggression, and people are just leaving it alone and getting on with each other. Wouldn't that be nice? The surf is 3 foot high today. Chickens are laying in central Otago, New Zealand. The football will be played as usual on Saturday. Someone might win, but probably everyone will just have a draw. There's nothing happening. That's my dream. It's just be nice.
1: Sam Neill for the 10,000 Dreams project by filmmaker Fraser Groot. And your text again, Danielle says, was there ever a more beautiful, gracious, intelligent, compelling and understatedly brilliant actor than Sam Neill, who could be the most kind, consistent character one moment, then devastate you with fright? You can just clearly see how beautiful a man on the planet can be, and the planet needs a lot more men like Sam Neill. What a loss. In 2023 and his battle, he even lowered himself to respond to a nobody like me on Instagram when I sent him love. He's the epitome of light and love, and also plumbed the depths of everything necessary in the trajectory of the soul via acting. Well, thank you for listening to Life Matters here on ABC Radio National, and your farewells to Sam Neill. If you missed yesterday's instalment of Life Matters, you also missed our second instalment of The Grandparent Trap, which is our special series where we're talking about what it means to be a grandparent in 2026. You can catch up on ABC Listen, but I brought you the story of Nanny Lou. She's become

0: the full-time carer to her seven grandchildren. She's taken on the role of both Nana and Mum, and the challenges have taken on her on some strange side quests.
1: We call it organised chaos. So I've got to have structure. If I don't have that, the wheels are going to turn off. So we have a chore book. All children have to do chores. It rotates monthly, you know, so they've all got to be a part of it, because there is many appointments you've got to go to, specialist therapy, all that sort of things. The meal times are huge. You can imagine a bench lined up with all the meals, dishes, they've all got to do. So it's lots of things going on in the household.
0: And what has it meant for your own work?
1: Well, I've had to cut that dramatically, because you've got to be able to go to that sporting event. Schools ring you up, they've got a problem with little Johnny. You've got to be able to go to that. Mm. They've got to go to the specialists. And I can't be saying to work, I can't come in today. So I've cut it back to casual, and that comes first. You don't think about it. It's just the way it is. I'm raising them kids.
0: How do you physically move that many kids around? Like, talk me through logistics.
1: Oh, so you just got to have, I've got to keep a calendar. My calendar has no spaces in it. People look at it and it's like, wow. So, you know, and even to the transport, I've had to get a minivan, draw from, you know, the mortgage to be able to afford that. And I've had to get a truck license because a 14-seater, so I had to go through the driving school to get that truck license. So, you know, I'm qualified, but yeah.
0: You're telling me this story with such a giant smile on your face. You're obviously making the best of this situation, but I'm hearing you say that you've had to shell out for licenses, you've cut back on work, you've taken out a loan to buy this minivan. This has impacted you in a real way.
1: Oh, 100%. Where people have, when they're raising children, they've got decades ahead of them to save up for their retirement. I won't have that. I've dipped into, you know, to it. It's all gone away.
0: Mm, mm. Do you have a long-term plan, or are you kind of just winging it at this point?
1: I'm just winging it. It is what it is. The children are coming first. I would love to be able to plan for the future, but I've got a few years left to go.
0: Qualified truck driver, Nana extraordinaire, Nanny Lou, speaking to me yesterday on Life Matters. If you want to cop a listen to that full chat with her, she was hilarious and also incredibly moving. It's a hard, hard road that she's walking at the moment. You can go and find that on ABC Listen. Just search for Life Matters. So The Grandparent Trap is a series that we will be bringing you over the next few weeks. Next week, we're diving into when a grandparenting relationship potentially sours. Grandparenting is really intense, and it can bring a conflict between the way you want to treat your grandkids and what your grown children expect of you as a grandparent. If you have a story of working through a conflict, whether that's learning how to gentle parent or coming to a written agreement over daycare arrangements or agreeing to limit the number of presents you buy your grandkids, I would love to hear your story. I'd love to hear about a time when grandparenting went wrong and you worked hard to make it right for the sake of the grandkids. Please send me an email, lifematters@abc.net.au. Tell me your story of where you've saved your grandparenting relationship by working through it. lifematters@abc.net.au. Well, I'm almost out of time with you here on Life Matters. I've come to you today from Jagera and Turrbal land. After the news, Hilary Harper will be with you, bringing you arts and entertainment. Also, looking back with fondness on the life of Sam Neill. Hilary.
2: Yeah, indeed. I'm very much looking forward to listening back to your chat with David Wenham on ABC Listen later. But we will be talking to Lauren Clark. She knew Sam through her late father, John Clark. And who could forget the hilarious and weird film that John Clark and Sam Neill made together in 1990, Death in Brunswick. I will never forget the scene where they're walking through a cemetery with a corpse and managing to glean the humour from that. But, you know, they had a friendship relationship. So she'll be able to tell us about the man behind the roles too, because I think that's one of the things that stood out for me. He just seemed like such a nice guy, a regular human being behind whatever role he might have been playing, whether it was, you know, that dark character in The Piano, or, you know, someone with a more lighter bent in Hunt for the Wilder People. We'll get the full gamut of him.
0: On the text line, people have been shouting out Death in Brunswick as a

0: favourite. So I think you'll have some keen listeners there, Hillary. And David Wenham actually also did mention John Clarke too. So a little bit of foreshadowing there for you. You've also got By Design with Anthony Burke today.
1: Yeah, and it's the final episode of their special series, The Home Front. So Anthony's been trying to reimagine the Australian dream. And I'm very intrigued, Tegan, to hear just how much impact architects can have on the housing squeeze. I've always been thinking, you know, isn't it more about quantity than design? But Anthony says it's a much more nuanced picture than we might think. And he's going to ask what it would mean to design homes that prioritise community and care and belonging. Can we have actual structures that are better at producing connection as well as making for secure housing?
0: So much synergy this morning, Hillary, because we did speak earlier in the show about a design solution for the housing crisis, especially for older women. If you enjoyed that, make sure you listen past the news at 10 to Hillary with Arts and By Design with Anthony Burke. You were telling me your reactions to that story as well. One person said, after 19 years of renting, I've been given notice to leave. I'm 72 years old, still working. I'm going to be relying on the kindness of friends and family with extra bedrooms. Optimistically, I am putting some things into storage while giving a lot away. That's from Jody. Well, you can go back and listen to that chat I had with Sally and Susan about a design solution to the housing crisis. Just search for Life Matters on ABC Listen. Make sure you follow us so you never miss an instalment. I'm Tegan Taylor, and I'll be back with you again tomorrow.

0: ABC News. Good morning, I'm Maria Hatzakis. The Australian government is calling for restraint and constructive engagement between the United States and Iran amid heightened tensions in the Middle East. The US military has launched strikes against Iran for the third day in a row at the direction of President Donald Trump. Mr. Trump has also announced he's reinstating a naval blockade of Iranian ports and will impose a 20% charge on all cargo ships transiting through the Strait of Hormuz. Emergency Management Minister Christy McBain says the Australian government is closely monitoring the situation.
1: We know that there needs to be an agreement that is struck and one that lasts because otherwise it is Australian households and consumers who ultimately end up paying the price. But we'll continue to play our part here and continue to call for that de-escalation.
0: Police are appealing for witnesses after a man was killed in an alleged hit and run crash in Logan, south of Brisbane. Officers allege a vehicle struck the 20-year-old on Middle Road in Greenbank just before 9 o'clock last night and drove away. He died at the scene. Police are searching for the vehicle's driver. A new report shows Australians have made more than 2,000 complaints about sexual extortion in just 6 months. Details from Lexi Junawick.
2: According to a new report from the online watchdog, young men aged 18 to 24 led the sexual extortion complaints received by eSafety between July 1st and December 31st last year. The report from eSafety also shows an increase in the number of younger teens targeted by scammers. The online safety watchdog has accused online platforms of failing to deploy readily available technology to detect well-known blackmail tactics. If intimate content is shared online, a report can be made to eSafety through its website. Those under 18 can make a report to the Australian Centre to Counter Child Exploitation.
0: Two people have been charged over an alleged armed robbery in the Central Highlands. The suspects, armed with a gun, allegedly forced a 38-year-old man into a car in Rubyvale and took him and a woman to Emeralds, where they assaulted and robbed them. A 29-year-old man and a 46-year-old woman have been charged with offences including robbery with violence, assault occasioning bodily harm and deprivation of liberty. They're due to appear in court in September as investigations continue. UK counter-terrorism police have taken the lead on the murder investigation of ex-Tory Minister Anne Widdecombe. His Europe correspondent, Catherine Diss.
3: Anne Widdecombe was found dead with serious injuries inside her country home in Devon on Thursday. After initially ruling it out, police in Britain are now treating the murder.